0: the billionaire founder of a medical tech company showing off what the expanded Pan Am Clinic could eventually look like. Reinhold Schmieding of Arthrex spoke to Winnipeg high school and university students today. His devices were used in Winnipeg Jets goalie Connor Hellebuck's knee operation recently. Schmieding started the company in Germany, but it now has a presence in Canada. He revealed state-of-the-art pictures for the expanded Pan Am Clinic, which is to be at the redeveloped Portage Place.
1: We're very fortunate and honored that Winnipeg granted the design work to Arthrex and our partners, so we're here to finalize those designs, with Pan Am surgeons this week.
0: Dr. Peter McDonald, a strategic partner at the clinic, says those renderings show what's possible. He says nothing is final yet, but they are working with True North and the Manitoba government to make it a reality. CBC News has reached out to both for comment. The Canadian National Railway says it will invest $100 million over 10 years to support shelters, outreach programs, and research groups addressing homelessness across Canada and the U.S. A CN executive says the company is increasingly seeing encampments and homelessness along its 30,000-kilometer rail network. Some might say, if you don't like the weather here, wait 5 minutes. Or in this case, about less than 7 days. Environment Canada meteorologist Matt Loney says the mercury will start soaring into the mid-30s here next week due to an upper disturbance located in the Pacific Northwest.
2: The southern prairies and eastern prairies will see temperatures from rising due to warm air coming up from the U.S. South. So those temperatures are going to reflect the origin of that air mass.
0: Loney says, by the way, we had the second coldest May-long weekend in record-keeping history in Manitoba. The only one that was chillier was back in 1882. That is the CBC News from Winnipeg. For news anytime, you can always head to cbc.ca/Manitoba or download the free CBC News app. Your forecast now in Winnipeg, increasing clouds, good chance of showers, risk of isolated thunderstorms, the low 9. Brandon, 60% chance of rain, maybe a thunder shower, breezy in 8. Dauphin, chance of showers, risk of a thunder shower, low of 7. The Flin Flon and Paw area, clearing in 4. Thompson, low of 2 with frost. And in Churchill, a few clouds, the low minus 7. 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
3: Hello again and welcome back. I'm Neil Kirksall.
4: And I'm Chris Howden. This is As It Happens, the Wednesday edition, part 2. Coming up.
3: Questionable behavior. A Norwegian journalist is in the headlines today for asking Indian Prime Minister Narendra Modi a question. He famously does not answer questions. We'll ask her why she asked anyway.
4: An icy reception. President Donald Trump's special envoy to Greenland is on the island today looking to make friends. But a local politician says people there aren't really keen on hanging out.
3: And smashing the ice ceiling, we'll hear from the first North American woman to scale Mount Everest shortly after she reached the top 40 years ago today. Stay tuned.
4: They certainly weren't expecting a warm welcome from Israel, but the welcome the members of a protest flotilla got when they were brought to shore was worse than they'd imagined. Today, Israel's National Security Minister, Itamar Ben-Gvir, posted a video in which he taunts hundreds of detained activists, many of whom have been forced to kneel with their hands tied behind their backs. He also waves a large Israeli flag. Israeli Prime Minister Benjamin Netanyahu said Mr. Ben-Gvir's actions were not in line with his country's values, but also referred to detainees as belonging to, quote, provocative flotillas of Hamas terrorist supporters, unquote. Today, Canada's Foreign Affairs Minister Anita Anand responded.
5: I have directed my officials to summon the Israeli ambassador regarding the mistreatment of civilians aboard the flotilla. What we've seen, including the video shared by Itamar Ben-Gvir, is deeply troubling and absolutely unacceptable. Canada has already imposed strict sanctions on Ben-Gvir, including asset freezes and a travel ban in response to his repeated incitement of violence. The protection of civilians and respect for human dignity must be upheld at all times.
4: Canada's Foreign Affairs

0: Minister Anita Anand speaking to reporters today. Jenny Kwan is an NDP member of parliament who has called for action in support of flotilla members. We reached her in Vancouver.
1: Jenny Kwan, how did you react when you first set eyes on this video?
2: It is absolutely shocking to see civilians on the ground with their hands tied behind the back, head kneeling to the ground. And, you know, the way in which they've been treated, we have to remember that these are civilians, and it is captured on video to show the international community how civilians in Israel are being treated.
1: There is also a moment when one of the activists who is handcuffed, you know, calls out "Free Palestine" and then is pushed to the ground after that. You've spoken to Canadians who've been part of previous flotillas like this. Making headlines, being detained is part of it, obviously. This is a very different scenario. But what else seems different to you this time?
2: Well, the aggression of how they're being treated, the mistreatment. This is the second interception that has now occurred. And who are these individuals? These are people who are participating in a civilian humanitarian initiative. And so their safety, well-being, and legal protections must be upheld in accordance with international law and international humanitarian principles. But clearly, how they're being treated with the interception and how they're being detained, it is not consistent, in my view, with international law or international humanitarian principles. And of course, we see Israeli authority actually taunting these civilians and being very proud of how they're being mistreated. So if you can imagine that this is how international civilians are being treated, what is happening on the ground for Palestinians there in Israel?
1: Have you spoken with anyone from, you know, who's been detained from this flotilla or their families since their detention, since this video?
2: I haven't spoken with anybody with the detention this round. However, my colleague, Don Davies, the Member of Parliament for Vancouver Kingsway, I believe one of his constituents is being detained, and he is making every effort to connect with the family and also to contact the government with and the Foreign Affairs Minister on the issue.
1: As our listeners heard, and as you likely know, Israel's prime minister and other Israeli politicians are condemning this video and Ben-Gvir for releasing it. What do you think he was trying to accomplish by posting it?
2: Well, I think he was posting it to really show the world and to boast about his authority and how he's acting and how he's treating civilians. I think he's proud of that video. And of course, through the lens of the international community, those who abide by international law and international humanitarian principles are absolutely shocked and absolutely distressed in seeing that and are condemning it, rightfully so. The Canadian government has issued statements related to this, and they're absolutely correct. This is unacceptable. And the ambassador from Israel should be summoned. But more to the point, I think the Canadian government also needs to take a really strong stance with this ongoing genocide. What we're seeing are people, civilians, getting killed, women, children getting killed. And it's collective punishment. Let's be clear about that. And so we need to take a stronger point and a stronger view against these kinds of atrocities.
1: The Prime Minister Mark Carney posted on social media, quote, "The abominable treatment of civilians aboard the flotilla, including that which is documented in footage shared by Itamar Ben-Gvir, is unacceptable," unquote. And he repeated what we heard from Anita Anand before the start of our conversation. Given the pushback from Netanyahu and other Israeli politicians, do you think that the video is representative of the broader Israeli government position on these detainees, or just his position, or the extreme far right's position?
2: Well, I think it's a representation of what's going on the ground there. And I think it is a representation of that. Ben Greer, yes, he's far right, but nonetheless.

0: Nevertheless, he was put in the cabinet and be in charge of the issue. And so we're getting in the glimpse of what is going on there.
1: Do you feel, though, there have been flotillas before, as we talked about, are they helping change the situation on the ground for Palestinians in Gaza? Or is it a risk of distraction at this point?
0: Well, I think that they're trying to highlight the situation so that people don't forget that this is happening right now in Gaza, that the genocide is happening right now. Even with the ceasefire, Palestinians are still getting killed. So this is happening, and we can't forget what's going on. I think the flotilla is trying to put a spotlight on this, to shine a spotlight on the situation. And I think it's absolutely critical that the international community come together and for humanity to speak up and to speak out in support of the people that are absolutely being devastated as destruction continues to rain down on them.
1: Jenny Kwan, I appreciate your time. Thank you.
0: Thank you.
2: We reached NDP MP Jenny Kwan in Vancouver.

0: Right now, Mark Carney is trying to maintain a delicate equilibrium. The Prime Minister was in Vancouver today for a closed-door meeting with BC Premier David Eby. The meeting comes after Mr. Eby expressed skepticism over the federal government's memorandum of understanding with Alberta and the prospect of a new pipeline through BC. Yesterday, he said that Canada cannot work if, quote, separatist premiers get all the federal government's attention. Before that meeting today, Mr. Carney spoke to the Greater Vancouver Board of Trade, where he said the world was in a, quote, energy crisis. He was asked how he planned to navigate some of the concerns in BC over the MOU with Alberta, including the concerns of First Nations leaders. Here's his response for the record.
1: The first is you commit to, you show up. So you show up with Coastal First Nations, as I did a few months ago, and colleagues have been doing. Including very much our BC ministers in caucus. Wade Grant, I see, is over here. Yeah, there he is as well. So we're all represented here. So you show up, you listen, you learn, you iterate. That's number one. You sit down, you talk regularly with the premier here, and you sit down and you work through. Secondly, you adjust to what people want. Again, go back to what people want. But you do as well make clear that, look, we're the federal government. It's a big country. There's lots of things going on. Life's about time management. I'm touched that you all allocated your time to come and listen to me this morning. I hope you're not regretting it yet. But if things get stalled here, we're going to be spending more time elsewhere in the country because we need to move forward. We need to invest at scale in the country. We need to, for all the reasons I mentioned, affordability, sustainability, independence, and prosperity. And so all of that is all of that involved. I would say that without overstating it, and there's a lot more that needs to be done, but these discussions are much more constructive than they are portrayed, and I think part of the reason why that is the case is our people are looking for us to find solutions. Like they are looking for if it's the one sense I get going across the country is people want their leaders to be sitting down, doing positive things, moving forward.
0: For the record, Prime Minister Mark Carney speaking to the Greater Vancouver Board of Trade earlier today.

0: It's all about low stakes activities. But this past Victoria Day weekend, Samantha Taggart and Greg Stewart got up super early and immediately got extremely busy, and the stakes were frighteningly high. On Sunday, they got up together. They were both on the early shift at work, but they never made it to work. As soon as they got outside, something else caught their attention. Their neighbor's house was on fire. We reached Samantha Taggart and Greg Stewart in Radville, Saskatchewan.
1: Samantha, I'll start with you. When we say early that morning, how early are we talking?
2: I was up at 4 a.m. starting the truck, and it was about 4:20 when we were walking outside and saw the porch on fire.
1: And how did you react, Sam, in those moments?
2: I just remember running back to the house and yelling for Greg, and I remember Greg running right behind me, and we just started running across the street. It was more of a feeling of just numbness, just adrenaline took over.
1: Yeah. And Greg, when Sam was yelling, you know, how quickly did then you see what was unfolding across the street?
3: Just by the sound of her, the way she was yelling, I knew something serious was up. So it was straight away out the door to see what was happening. And as soon as we got outside, you could see the fire.
1: And where was it? How big are we talking about?
3: It was about 4 feet high on the front deck of the house. Mm.
1: And so what did you do?
3: Right off the hop, I ran around the back and found their garden hose, strung it out around the house, and turned it on and tried to put the fire out because it was small enough at the time.
1: Yeah.
3: But as soon as I brought water into the picture there, it fully went up. We had no time. So.
1: And so as this is happening, what are you doing, Sam?
2: As soon as I saw Greg run, I immediately went to the side door and I started pounding on it. Just trying to get someone to get up and come to the door. Mm. And I remember Greg going to the front, trying to put out the fire. And I remember him running up the front steps and banging on the front door. But the fire, you know, the flames got too high. So I remember him coming around to the side. I got out of the way and immediately dialed 911. And I just remember seeing him, like, shoulder the door in and got in there. And I followed up behind him, and he was yelling, you know, get out, get out.
1: And do you know these neighbors well? I mean, did you know how many people were likely inside the house?
3: Yeah, we know the neighbors. Usually there's just two, like the mom and the son. But because it was made long weekend here, they were visiting with family, had their family members down.
1: So how many people all told?
2: Eight people and one dog.
3: Eight.
1: Oh,
3: yeah,
1: my goodness.
3: And a dog.
1: And not to skip over it, as Samantha was saying, Greg, you break down the door, you get in. What does the inside of the house look like at that point?
3: There was already a person at the door, Dylan. He was just woken up. He was yelling as well and helping, and it was full of smoke. And, of course, as soon as you open the door, the oxygen gets into the house and doesn't make things better. So,
1: how old is Dylan?
3: 29 or 30-ish, I think.
1: How much time elapsed as you're trying to get everybody out?
3: I would say minutes.
1: Yeah.
3: It was crazy. So fast from the start to the finish.
1: How did you stay safe?
3: Like honestly, I couldn't tell you. Just adrenaline, really. And, like, our jobs and working in the oil industry for 20-plus years kind of helps you a bit, I guess, with the safety stuff.
1: Have either of you ever had to contend with something like this?
2: Never,
3: no.
1: And Sam, so you mentioned Dylan was at the door also trying to get people out. Was it quick succession, everyone one by one?
2: Yeah, like we had Dylan in the house helping us get the kids and the three other adults out of the house. So thank God for him. And between 4:27 when we first was running out the door to 4:35, everybody was already out of the house. So within 5 minutes.
1: Every minute does count. Everyone was all right?
2: Yep. I think Dylan just suffered some smoke inhalation, worse than me and Greg. He was put on oxygen for a couple hours and given some medication just to help his airways. But everybody else in that house is completely fine.
1: And what about you?
2: Obviously just traumatized.
1: Sure.
2: Yeah, Greg and I have sore throats,
1: Is it true that your hair was burned a little bit?
2: Yeah, I burnt the back of my head. I don't know.

0: I don't know what happened.
1: Well, you were saving people in a burning house. But it's good that you can. But are you in pain? Are you okay?
0: No, okay. No. I mean, it's just hair. I had it in such a big bun, like just curled up in the back, that it was sticking out further than my hoodie. So I think that's just kind of what caught it. And
1: well, it's remarkable that you can laugh about it. Do you feel like you've come out of shock?
0: I think Greg and I are still just really trying to process everything that happened. I mean,
2: definitely.
0: We could tell this story over and over again, but it just doesn't register as much as it should.
1: No, it's incredible, and I'm sure you've had to tell it.
2: Did a really awesome job too, responding, and so did the police.
1: What did they say when you told them how all of this unfolded?
2: They were thankful for us being there and getting everyone out. It could have been a way worse situation.
1: Is there any sense at this point of what happened? What caused this fire?
0: No, we talked to the fire department, and the fire investigator is still doing up a report. And I have talked to the homeowner, and there is no final answer yet. So we're still unsure of what could have happened.
1: And your neighbors, I mean, how are they all doing now?
2: They're doing good.
1: Yeah.
2: They're just still processing it and trying to piece things together and go through that whole process now of rebuilding.
1: Where are they all staying now?
0: I think the people in the home went back home because they were just visiting. So they would have gone back home. And then the homeowner and son, I believe, are just with a relative for now until they start rebuilding.
1: I mean, the what ifs they must be playing in their mind and yours as well. This is a really early call time. You could have easily been off as well. You could have been away.
0: Yeah. Yeah, we were actually supposed to be camping Saturday night and never ended up going. So it was obviously meant to be that we were supposed to be home for Sunday morning.
1: Well, I hope you guys get some time to rest. Please take care. I'm glad we could speak. Thank you.
0: Yeah, thank you so much.
2: You take care too.
3: Samantha Taggart and Greg Stewart, who rescued 8 people from an early morning house fire in Radville, Saskatchewan on Sunday. We reached them in Radville.

0: This is what it sounded like in North London last night. Thousands of Arsenal fans outside the soccer club's home stadium celebrating after the team clinched the English Premier League title. Fans in the UK and all over the world have waited a long time, in some cases their entire lives, for this moment. Arsenal last lifted the trophy 22 years ago. And this year's victory, led by manager Mikel Arteta, is a little bit sweeter because the team finished second in the previous three seasons. Ian Wright was in the crowd last night. He won the title as an Arsenal player in 1998. He told Danny Jameson with Premier League Productions how winning the league feels as a fan.
1: I can't explain what it means. You know what I mean? It's just, obviously, doing it in 98 was unbelievable. But experiencing it as a fan is, you know, with everything what we've gone through last 3 years, everything that's gone on, everything we've had to take, it's just been so tough the last 3 years. And to finally do it, honestly, what can I say, Mikel? Unbelievable.
2: I can hear the emotion in your voice.
1: Yeah.
2: I mean, the last, especially given what's happened in the last 3 years, finishing second, does that make this almost more powerful, the feeling?
1: There's so many times, you know, with Arsenal fans, you just feel like, you know, people just hammer us all the time, constantly hammer us, hammer our manager for his gimmicks, his this, his that. Now they can't do that no more. All that noise has got to stop because everything he's done has led to him winning the league. So they can't hammer him for his gimmicks now, but the fans getting hammered. We're bottlers, we're this, we're that. We've had to take that for the last 3 years, and now this season, this team, with the squad that they built, you know, finally, like people said at the start of the season, that this squad is good enough to do it, and they were.
2: What has tonight been like, watching that game, watching City, get that one back late as well?
1: Oh, mate. You know, the thing is that when they scored, I was absolutely over the moon. They missed a couple of good chances as well, but I got in the cab, got

0: missus and my girls in the cab. And I said, we're going down. And let's go down. Let's go to the Emirates.
1: As you say, there are literally thousands and thousands outside the Emirates right now. I'm not sure you are. I'm not going to lie. You might be a lock in this for the rest of the evening. But as you say, to experience this now as a fan, after 22 years, what's it like when you go out there and see them all?
0: To be on the journey as a fan from the off, like when Mikel got here, when I said, you know, this is the guy to come in and kick some people's butts and that, and get us back to where we need to be. I'm so pleased this live. It will look well in history now. Fingers crossed that we can go on a Manchester City tear, do two or three. I'd love us to win another couple in the next 5-6 years. Absolutely.
1: Right. Really appreciate your time. Lovely. Enjoy the rest of your evening, long as it lasts.
2: Arsenal fan and former Arsenal player Ian Wright talking to Danny Jameson with Premier League Productions last night.

0: He was bold enough to take on the might of Wall Street and brave enough to tell people who he was decades before same-sex marriage was legalized. In 1987, Democratic Congressman Barney Frank became the first member of the U.S. House of Representatives to come out as gay by choice. Decades later, when the 2008 financial crisis hit, he stepped up to try to prevent such a crash from happening again by spearheading the Dodd-Frank Act, a sweeping piece of legislation that regulated banks more tightly. Barney Frank died last night. He was 86 years old. In November 2016, Mr. Frank was a guest on As It Happens when the first Trump administration said it would dismantle the Dodd-Frank Act. That didn't quite end up happening, but Congress did loosen some regulations 2 years later. Here is Barney Frank reflecting on the potential consequences of repealing the act altogether.
1: In the near term, you would see a diminution of protection of consumers. We just saw in the Wells Fargo case an example of the kind of thing that the law was in part passed to deal with, and which it did successfully. You would also, I think, begin to see the buildup of a problem of problems for the future. For example, we had a pattern of loans being made to people who shouldn't have gotten them, because under the way the financial system works now, people can make loans and then sell them and not be responsible if they don't do well. That the only restriction on that is in that bill. You would also begin to see, unfortunately, what was the triggering effect of this, which was large financial institutions incurring debts beyond their ability to repay, like AIG.
2: And this, we should, for people who don't know perhaps in Canada about the scope of this law that you put into place, this was considered to be probably the largest, most comprehensive law of its kind ever passed in the United States. It was to promote financial stability of the U.S. This is what its definition was. And to deal with the whole idea that some banks were just too big to fail.
1: And it was comparable to all of the legislation that was done under Franklin Roosevelt and the New Deal. In other words, it was comparable in scope to the whole New Deal legislation. We just did it for a variety of reasons in one bill, but you've accurately described it.
2: And the Trump team says that what you put in place was too much regulation, that they're now, the system is over-regulated. But one thing they do say that you seem to share is that the Trump team thinks that some of the big banks are too big and they need to be giving more support to small institutions.
1: But that's an example of the great inconsistency verging on incoherence in Mr. Trump's approach. He talks about how he's going to be the friend of the working man and of the smaller elements in the economy. But the major opponents of the legislation we passed were the bigger banks. It was aimed primarily at them.
0: From our archives, the late U.S. Congress.

0: journalists are used to shouting out questions at politicians in the hopes of getting some kind of response, but not in India, where it's rare for Prime Minister Narendra Modi to take questions from reporters at all. In fact, in his entire time as Prime Minister, he has never held a solo press conference. Nevertheless, this week, while he was on an official visit with Norway's Prime Minister, Norwegian journalist Helle Ling-Svensson took the opportunity to throw a question at Prime Minister Modi after the two leaders made a joint press appearance. Here's how that went.
1: Prime Minister Modi, why don't you take some questions from the freest press in the world?
0: As you have probably guessed, Prime Minister Modi did not answer the question. Ms. Ling-Svensson tried again later by the elevators, to no avail. And since that exchange, or lack of exchange, she has faced intense backlash online and from members of the Indian media, calling her approach disrespectful. Helle Ling-Svensson is a journalist and commentator for the Norwegian newspaper Dagsavisen. We reached her in Oslo.
2: Helle, you wrote on social media that you weren't expecting an answer to that question. Was this just a stunt? Or were you trying to achieve something?
3: No, it wasn't a stunt. But given Moody's, past with the press, he hasn't held a single press conference during his 12 years as the Indian Prime Minister in India. So I can never expect someone to take my questions, but it's a duty to try.
2: Norway, and you're right about the having the freest press in the world there. Reporters Without Borders in 2026, the World Press Freedom Index puts Norway at the top. Canada sits at 20th place, we should point out. In doing what you did, were you bracing for an online response?
3: I was not expecting this much of an online response. I think any journalism I do, I hope that it reached the right audience and that I hope the right audience appreciates it and that we're able to hold power accountable. So I posted it on X, obviously, because I wanted to reach an Indian audience and spark some debate. I could never have, in my wildest fantasy, imagined that it would reach this many people. And yeah, my life has been completely, turned upside down for the last 48 hours.
2: I want to hear more about that to let our listeners know. People, have written online calling you a spy, looking to embarrass India. There's lots of other name-calling as well, and this often happens to journalists and women who do this work as well, though it happens to others. When you say it's upended your life, how so?
3: Because I never could have imagined how it would all unfold. I posted the thing and it quickly got a few thousand likes, but then it quickly escalated from there. And then I see messages where a lot of very kind and generous messages from the Indian people, but they were popping up everywhere. And also a lot of mean or rude messages were also popping up everywhere. So it was just a little bit of a surrealistic experience to have people from India call me also during the night and have a lot of people in my inboxes everywhere.
2: And when you say people, just... are we talking other journalists trying to get interviews with you or people harassing you?
3: Well, no, just both the general population, but both very kind people, but also people harassing me, excuse me.
2: There are, of course, to be clear, journalists, activists, people pushing back and trying to ask questions and reporting in India as well.
3: Oh, yeah, of course.
2: And you know this. You've been doing interviews with media outlets in India as well throughout the day before you're speaking to me. What have those conversations been like?
3: Well, I think I've had very good conversations, and then some of the outlets I've been talking to have no understanding of how press freedom works in Norway, and they have no understanding of the fact that, to me, if I'm being called or invited to a press conference, which outlets were invited to

0: in a good press conference, you're also able to maybe go back and forth a little bit, at least to have a follow-up question. Follow-up questions are important so that it doesn't just become talking points and then there's no pushback.
1: What did you ask him?
0: I asked him if we can trust India, given the human rights violations and also given the press freedom issues the country is facing. And that the reason I asked was because now or yesterday, the Nordic leaders were all standing on the podium with Prime Minister Modi, and we are all trying to grow our economies together. And we choose to tie ourselves closer to him. And it's important that we know that how the Nordic countries use our power and the powers that we cooperate with is important too, you know. But they really didn't respond to my question.
1: What's your sense of whether Modi has a sense of you and everything that's erupted since you lobbed that question?
0: Well, some ask if he heard the question. I'm very certain that he heard the question. I also tried to follow him to the elevator, but I was a little too late. But at the press conference yesterday, I went to take a few photos while they were all standing on the podium. And then I was facing the Prime Minister Modi was almost like straight in front of me. So I got eye contact with him. And at least from my perspective, we had eye contact for about 5 to 6 seconds. So I do think that he knows who I am.
1: Do you think that will secure you an interview in the future?
0: No, I don't think so. That would be, but I'm of course, and I appreciate the differences in perspectives as well. And people can also criticize my methods, but I stand 100% by how everything went down this week. But overall, I think probably what was interesting was also that the opposition leader in India actually did retweet my initial post on X, and then he had his take on it. So it definitely has sparked a political discussion in India. And that I think is cool. And it's nice to see that even journalism from a small country like Norway can cross country lines.
1: Hello, thank you.
0: Thank you so much for having me.
2: Hedda Lyng Svendsen is a journalist and commentator for the Norwegian newspaper Dagsavisen. We reached her in Oslo.

0: The Toronto Police Service is embroiled in a new scandal. Last week, three off-duty Toronto police officers were arrested in Barcelona and charged in connection with the alleged physical and sexual assault of a sex worker. The incident is said to have taken place inside a taxi. The Toronto Police Service says the three were not traveling in any official capacity. They're all back in Canada now, where they've been suspended with pay. A police spokesperson says that could change when they get more information. This is just the latest scandal to engulf the TPS. In April, we told you about the fallout from the Project South investigation, which saw one former and seven current Toronto police officers arrested amid allegations that information had been leaked from police databases to known criminals. Mark Baxter is the president of the Police Association of Ontario.
1: In this country, everyone is afforded the presumption of innocence when they're charged with an offense. Every citizen who's charged with a criminal offense has a presumption of innocence, and that presumption of innocence is the cornerstone of our justice system. And because everyone is presumed innocent until it's been proven otherwise, suspension without pay really should only occur in exceptional circumstances.
2: Mm-hmm. As you say, the officers in question deserve the presumption of innocence, but the alleged offense is serious. Police in Spain say that one of the officers escaped the initial arrest, was brought in 2 days later. Shouldn't the bar for officers be higher?
1: I think the bar is high, and rightfully so, for police officers. But we know that, you know, suspension without pay can have significant financial, professional, reputational consequences for the officer involved. Officers, and rightfully so, are held to a higher standard than the general public. And that's why under exceptional circumstances, when an officer has been

0: charged with a criminal offense in Canada, a serious criminal offense in Canada, they can be suspended without pay. Or if they're held in custody, if the charges are so serious that they're held in custody in Canada or anywhere in the world, they can be suspended without pay. And of course, if they are found guilty and sentenced to a term of imprisonment, then they can be suspended without pay as well.
1: Mark Baxter from the Police Association of Ontario speaking to guest host Jill Dempsey on Metro Morning today.

0: For months now, tensions have been high between the U.S. and Greenland, due entirely to the U.S. But now President Donald Trump's special envoy to the Arctic Islands says he just wants to be friends. This week, Jeff Landry, the Louisiana governor who has been tapped to be Mr. Trump's point person on Greenland, is in Nuuk to open a new U.S. consulate. His visit comes at an awkward time. Just months ago, Mr. Trump was threatening to put tariffs on countries that didn't go along with his ambition to annex Greenland.
1: Let me ask y'all something. When's the last time that any high-level diplomats came to Greenland, whether it's from Europe or not, before Donald Trump? That's a question that Greenlanders should ask themselves. Who cares more about Greenlanders than the Trump administration and the president? Because seemingly before the president, no one cared.
0: Jeff Landry talking to reporters in Nuuk yesterday. Naya Nathanielson is a Greenlandic MP with the opposition Inuit Ataqatigiit Party. She will not be attending the consulate opening. She's in Nuuk, Greenland.
2: Naya Nathanielson, how did those comments sit with you?
3: I have a difficult time following his logic. Actually, I think he's in the wrong. I think that Greenland has been deepening their international ties to many countries for a long time, including the U.S., but especially also Europe, that we have a long-standing relationship with. And the fact that there has been a lot of scrutiny and focus on Greenland is not due to the interest in a positive way from the President of the United States, but actually because of the American threat to annex Greenland. So you can say that we have gotten a lot of unwanted attention due to the U.S. Rhetoric.
2: How are Greenlanders you've been speaking with reacting to what was said and this visit overall?
3: If you ask Greenlanders, they're quite offended and they are angry, they are hurt, they are scared. We have had a long-time relationship with the U.S. It's been positive and in some cases also more negative, but it's been nuanced and we've been willing to work with them and collaborate and actually have found a lot of areas where we could work together and both countries could benefit. But this past 14 months have made that very difficult for us. And like many other countries in the Western Alliance, we are used to looking upon the U.S. as an ally. And right now that is really difficult.
2: Why do you think this visit is happening at all and that this is the person being sent by the administration?
3: Well, first of all, he's tasked with a special task by the President of the United States. He's been tasked with the job to get Greenlanders to warm to the idea of becoming Americans. And I think that's a very difficult job, first of all. And therefore, of course, it makes sense that he would visit the country that he's supposed to get to the U.S. But I think it's a very faulty diplomatic approach. We have not wanted to become Americans. We've been quite vocal about that. And I think the right way to approach diplomatic ties is through diplomacy. He's not part of the diplomacy. So it's really odd for us to have this visitor coming and not by a formal invitation, you know, without real agenda or plan. Mm-hmm. So we prefer to do it the diplomatic way. And this is clearly not the way we are getting things done right now.
2: The initial rhetoric that we were hearing from the U.S. president has cooled down a little bit. There was certainly a lot of outcry, a lot of support from Canada for Greenland. As you know, we had interviews on our show with people, Greenlanders, mm-hmm. who were, you know, feeling all of those feelings you talked about before. Fear, anger, so many questions and so much uncertainty. Where do things stand now from where you sit between these two governments in terms of the relationship?
3: No, absolutely unchanged.

0: changed. I think even though the media attention has become less over the past couple of months, the fundamental differences between Greenland and the Kingdom of Denmark and the U.S. is unchanged. There is still an interest from the U.S. into Greenland that is unacceptable to us. And that is the reason we are having a high-level working group engaging in dialogue. That's because we don't agree on the American wishes. So I think the idea that there is now a special envoy that has paid us a visit is a really clear manifestation of this fundamental difference between the U.S. and the Kingdom of Denmark. And for us, it's a very the threat is still there, the conflict is still there. Nothing has changed in that direction.
1: Jens Frederik Nielsen, Greenland's prime minister, has said, quote, self-determination is non-negotiable, unquote. He's making that clear. They've made it clear throughout this mm-hmm. whole ordeal. How do you think they will convey that message during this visit?
0: Well, we've been quite clear about it. I think every person I've talked to or heard refer to meetings with the American visitors, I think they've been quite clear that we do believe that we have the right of self-determination. We're a people, we're a culture, we have clearly decided where we stand in this, and we expect it to be respected and understood. But right now, there's not anything really showing that this visit will be the resolve all issues. I think the messaging I've been hearing from the U.S. is unchanged. So I think we just need to keep on with the rhetoric and our messaging and underscoring in any way we can that we do expect our allies to respect our right to self-determination, and we will continue saying that.
1: Some of how the United States or this administration has been framing its conversation around Greenland is about strategic importance, Arctic security, other mm-hmm. countries, you know, you talked about European connections, Canadian officials offering support as well. But can all of that replace the connection, the relationship that you've had with the U.S. before?
0: Well, I would say I would prefer us to go back to a situation where the relations are more normalized. But in this day and age, I'm really uncertain what normal is, right? But I think we have all the groundwork for going back to normal relations. We have a genuine wish from the Greenlandic side to engage with the U.S. in making sure that the U.S. is secure, because we are part of that security sphere as well. We have all interest in the world to do more business with the U.S. So I think a lot of the wishes from on American side is fully achievable if you just go by the normal procedures. But when you mix up some sort of imperialistic ideology into all of this and say, well, along with all the things you want, we also would like your country, then things go awry, and that's just not acceptable for us. I think you can achieve a lot of the American wishes by just going back to normal diplomatic relations. And we would be happy to do that and happy to accommodate the wishes of the American administration, but we will not change economic trade options with our freedom.
1: Naya Nathanielsen, I thank you for your time.
0: No worries. Thank you a lot, and have a nice day.
2: Naya Nathanielsen is a Greenlandic MP with the Inuit Ataqatigiit Party. She's in Nuuk.

0: Sharon Wood broke the highest glass ceiling in the world. Ms. Wood is a Canadian mountaineer, and 40 years ago today, she made history when she became the first North American woman to reach the summit of Mount Everest. But getting to the top was only half the battle, because after that, Ms. Wood and her fellow climber, Dwayne Congdon, still had to make their way back down in the dark. In 1986, safely back home in Alberta, Ms. Wood told As It Happens host Dennis Trudeau about her experience, starting with the view at the summit.
1: The sun was still on the peak. It was beautiful. The light was just fantastic.
2: How long did you stay there, at the top?
1: 20 minutes.
2: Just 20 minutes?
1: Yeah. We were quite anxious, as you may well imagine, to get back down to still use the daylight that we had left to get over the tricky sections anyway.
2: Did you really come down from the top of Mount Everest in the dark?
1: Yes, we did. Because we got to the top at 9 p.m.,

0: And we were very confident about the ground that we had to retrace in the dark, because it was a series of gullies, and there was a full moon, and we had headlamps. Insofar as concerns go, Dwayne and I separated at night once he ran out of oxygen, which was a worrisome situation. And he returned to camp an hour and a half later than I did. So I spent an hour and a half anxiously awaiting his arrival, hoping that nothing had gone wrong. I didn't realize he had run out of oxygen so high on the mountain.
1: And why did you separate? He was just going too slow for you?
0: Yes, I couldn't wait. If I stood still, my fingers and toes got so cold and I couldn't rewarm them at all. I was worried about losing some. And I was also getting hypothermic. And I couldn't go back up because I was too exhausted. So really, at that altitude, you're on your own.
1: Had you been prepared for that, to leave your partner behind and to go on down yourself?
0: Well, I had no choice. It's not a matter of being prepared. I suppose you try and anticipate these things. But we both understood the rules of the game, and I thought he would show up sooner or later.
1: You must have been glad when he finally got there.
0: I was very, very happy.
1: How much fun was this?
0: Well, it's a different kind of fun. I don't know if I'd use that word to describe that experience. It wasn't fun at all. I think the most appealing aspect of doing a climb like that is you definitely push your limits. You explore new ground. You have to reach really deep to keep yourself going and to find resources that you may have not used before. And so that way it's very interesting. It's like exploring.
2: From our archives in 1986, that's Canadian climber Sharon Wood speaking to Dennis Trudeau on As It Happens. Today marks 40 years since Ms. Wood became the first North American woman to summit Mount Everest.

The music known as cumbia dates back to the 1700s, but it's still very much alive today on dance floors around the world and in recording studios where hits are made. And that is thanks in no small part to the singer Toto La Momposina, whose powerful voice sailed atop cumbia's dense percussive rhythms. Ms. La Momposina died this week at the age of 85. She was born in the region of northern Colombia where cumbia itself was born, where Afro-Colombian, indigenous, and Spanish traditions intermingled along the coast of the Caribbean. She built a loyal following at home and came to international attention when she was invited to perform at the Nobel Prize celebrations for Gabriel Garcia Marquez, another great ambassador of Colombia's particular magic. And then her music reached new audiences when it was sampled in songs by artists like Jay-Z, Major Lazer, and Timbaland. From her 1993 international breakthrough album, La Candela Viva, this is Toto La Momposina with La Verdolaga.

0: La Verdolaga, a 1993 song by Totola Mompocina. The Colombian legend died this week at the age of 85. And that will take us to the end of As It Happens for this Wednesday, May 20th.
1: As It Happens, we'll be back again for you tomorrow. I'm Neil Kirksall. Enjoy your evening.
0: And I'm Chris Howden.

0: This strain will take time.
1: The information that we have is that this is likely to take 6 to 9 months.
0: Vasi Murthy is the WHO's senior advisor on research and development. He says there is another candidate vaccine which could be ready in 2 to 3 months.
1: They are manufacturing that as we speak, but there is no animal data to support that.
0: Global Affairs Canada says about 3,600 Canadians are registered in the DRC and Uganda. It's not aware of any Canadians being affected by the virus. Christine Burak, CBC News, Toronto.
2: In Miami,
3: we are announcing an indictment charging Raul Castro and several others with conspiracy to kill U.S. nationals.
2: Acting U.S. Attorney General Todd Blanche says the former Cuban leader is charged with murder, conspiracy, and destruction of aircraft. They date back to 1996 when Cuba shot down private aircraft operated by U.S. civilians, saying they'd violated Cuban airspace. An investigation found the planes had been over international waters. The group operating them said they were trying to help Cubans fleeing in rafts. Castro was serving as defense minister at the time and later became Cuba's president. He's now 94 years old. And that is The World This Hour. For CBC News, I'm Gavin Day.
4: Good evening, I'm Julie Buckingham. Let's check your weather forecast now for the city of Winnipeg. Increasing clouds tonight. There is a good chance of more showers, risk of an isolated thunderstorm, and the low of 9. Tomorrow, good chance of showers early on. Otherwise, cloudy with sunny breaks, breezy, the high of 20. Then clearing overnight and low of 10. For Friday, a mix of sun and clouds and windy, the high 21. Saturday, clearing in the afternoon, breezy in the high 19. Sunday, mainly sunny and 25.
5: As people start to anticipate longer yellows, some people will have more tendency to speed up to get through them because they know they're longer. And you have cautious drivers that'll still try and brake. And you get into this issue of causing a cautious driver to stop too early and a driver who's anticipating a longer amber to go through it. So
6: right, thinking they have more time.
5: Yeah, it gets complicated.
6: Yeah.
7: Welcome to Ideas. I'm Nala Ayed.
6: And this is the thing I think is so fascinating about it. Like, you can calculate the human element, but you can't nail it down as such.
5: No.
6: And, like, one of the things I could say for myself is that I think for a time, maybe I'll let this go through because it could be hard to edit around the emergency vehicle.
7: Ideas producer Sean Foley at an intersection in Whitby, Ontario, about an hour east of Toronto.
6: We'll watch the signals for a second too, and just see what we observe. But are they able to change the signal?
5: You'll see the walk clearance came up as soon as the fire truck came in.
6: Okay.
5: And there's it's called a preemption, and the fire truck will trigger that to get it to change.
6: Okay. Wow.
5: But you can't just kind of flip it to green right away. You have to allow for pedestrian time clearance to happen, and then the yellow and everything. So
6: that's amazing that you can see that standing here.
5: Yeah.
6: And I wouldn't even, I'd be like, oh, fire truck. Yeah. It's so loud.
5: Yeah, it's the thing of working in traffic signals is you're always kind of at work because every time you're driving around, you're looking at signals. Even if you're in another city, you're looking, oh, what are they doing? You're checking to see, oh, what kind of times are they using? There's always something to look at.
7: But for most of us, traffic signals are just part of the environment and not something we think about all that much.
8: Environments are invisible. Their ground rules, pervasive structure, and overall patterns elude easy perception.
7: The words of Canadian media theorist Marshall McLuhan describing what we're basically dealing with all the time. Whether the fish knows what water is.
6: Yeah.
7: But fish don't have to drive cars, meaning they don't have to deal with yellow lights, or if you will, amber traffic signals.
6: My point exactly, Nala. Fish have it easy.
7: They do have it easy.
6: It's so easy. They're so tasty.
7: Yeah. So we've got fish, we've got traffic lights, we've got Marshall McLuhan. So let me ask you this, Sean. What exactly is your point?
6: Well, to be honest, I'm not

0: sure yet, beyond the fact that there are things in our midst that we never really think about. Anything like that come to mind for you?
1: Well, I wanted to stay kind of in the traffic motif, so I was thinking about sidewalks. Does that fit?
0: Yeah, we never think
1: about sidewalks.
0: Yeah, you need them.
1: Yeah.
0: And I think it's as soon as maybe you end up in a place where there's no sidewalk, yeah, that's when you start to notice things.
1: It's true. Yeah. There's actually a street near my home where it's kind of like being back in Winnipeg. Some areas on the outskirts of town where there's grass that extends all the way to the street. And it does feel weird. You notice that. Your brain clocks that it's hazardous.
0: Yes, to not have a sidewalk?
1: Yeah, to not have a sidewalk. Yeah, that's when you notice that they're useful.
0: Then the sidewalk freezes and all of a sudden that's hazardous.
1: Dangerous sidewalks.
0: How do we get by, Nala? How do we get by? I don't know. So this was my vague relationship with the amber signal.
1: Mm.
0: Until a red light camera flashed in the silence of a summer night and just kind of exposed the whole thing for me.
1: So this thing that you never thought much about, now it appears that it has your complete attention and ours too. So what's next?
0: Well, once I got past the outrage and embarrassment, to be honest, I think my ideas producer brain kicked in. You know, what is with yellow lights? Mm. Like, how do they do what they do? And even more ideas-y, what's the inner game when the light turns amber? Like, what does that moment consist of in my brain? I was convinced that that was the shortest yellow light in history. Mm. And that made me wonder, what did I just perceive?
1: Yeah.
0: You know?
1: But this is exactly what we do on ideas, is take an idea, crack it open, and look at it every which way. So it definitely fits the genre. You're on the right show. But what ultimately convinced you that this particular idea was worth pursuing?
0: Well, usually I rely on research, and there's definitely a lot of material on yellow lights. But I'm also looking for a sign sometimes to, like, commit. And just a couple of days after this incident, I had an interesting experience at a summer social gathering, making small talk with an acquaintance. And, of course, if you've recently had a traffic infraction and you're feeling bad about it and you're with a friendly enough person, you might just be like, yeah, this happened to me. You know, so I thought maybe I'll just... He seems very receptive to what I'm saying, so maybe I'll just try out my idea that I'll do a documentary about yellow lights. And he said,
2: I work in traffic in Durham region, and I changed jobs last week. Oh. So, yeah.
0: All right. Is that good?
2: Yeah, it's good. More into what's the ITS, so Intelligent Transportation Systems. So dealing more with kind of the software that's involved with some of our traffic systems. Yeah.
0: Well, he didn't say it quite like that at first. But the point is, it turns out that my friend Travis is a traffic control professional.
1: Wow.
0: And I had no idea.
1: So you're standing at that intersection in Whitby, Ontario?
0: Yes, at Brock and Taunton Streets with my friend Travis stalking. And that's where this episode begins.
1: And we're calling this episode?
0: Indecision Zone, the yellow light and you.
2: Yeah, so it's really whenever we're looking at an intersection, we'll be looking at traffic flow. So you're trying to keep everyone flowing. So the idea behind that and what we do in the signal systems is coordinating the lights. So you're trying to get what's called a platoon. So that's a group of cars traveling along the road to arrive at the light when it turns green. Now, it's simple in theory, but more complicated in practice because the platoon will change, or once there's a platoon, cars will get in front of it. And so that's kind of there's almost an art to it where, you know, you can make it look perfect on paper, but in a practical sense, it doesn't always work out, you know, the way you might model it or something. So a lot of what we end up doing is come out here after you've set the timings and then just look at it, watch, see what's happening, and may fine tune, make adjustments, and try and get traffic flowing where possible. Now, this intersection, like you said, is one of the busier ones, and part of that is at a certain point an intersection is at capacity. So it won't matter what you do with the traffic signals. There's just not enough capacity to get every vehicle that's arriving within a set of time through that intersection, and that's where you get congestion and delay.
0: So this one can reach capacity fairly easily.
2: During peak times, for sure, yeah, you would have just too many vehicles trying to get through the intersection at the same time. So
0: it's like all platoon.
2: Yeah, it's just constant flow. So that's...

0: yeah, at that point, you just do what you can, and that's generally when people start to get upset, but that's how it goes.
1: So, you know, my documentary is focused on this mysterious thing called the yellow light or the amber signal. What would you describe as the purpose of an amber signal?
0: So the amber signal, I mean, if you think about it, if you didn't have the amber signal and you just went from green to red, you'd have a lot of people slamming on brakes or a lot more confusion. And what the amber signal essentially tries to do is alert a driver that's at what's, you know, they'll call the dilemma zone or the indecision zone, I think is preferred term. And what that is when you're approaching an intersection, it gives you a warning that the signal's about to change.
1: Traffic signals had been around for about 50 years before the amber signal and the tricolor traffic light were invented. A Detroit police officer and inventor named William Potts realized that with increased driving speed came the need for extra time to stop at intersections to ease the transition from green to red. He took inspiration and the yellow or amber color from railway signals, which were well established by that point. His first tricolor four-way traffic signal was suspended over the intersection of Woodward and Michigan Avenues in Detroit in October 1920.
0: And what we try and do with the yellow light is give that warning when you're at a location where you can either stop safely, so not having to jam on the brakes, or if you are so close that you would have to jam on the brakes, you can maintain your speed and get into the intersection before it turns red. And then on the all red clearance, which is when the signals in all directions are red, allow you to clear the intersection.
1: Right. And so this idea of the dilemma zone, or as you say, the indecision zone.
0: Yeah.
1: This is the thing I find fascinating.
0: Yeah, it's, again, it's one of those things that's kind of simple in theory, but complicated in practice, because with drivers, no two drivers are the same. So you can create a set of rules that's based on a particular driver, but the next driver through the intersection might not behave the same way. And generally, traffic, you know, you're assuming that every driver is following the rules, which most of them don't. And you're assuming that they're all paying attention, which a lot of them aren't. And you're also assuming that they're being considerate of others, which they're also not. So, it's complicated.
1: You know, there was this document that you drew my attention to, which is pretty kind of a famous study of the length of the amber signal and the importance of it being variable.
2: The problem of the amber signal light in traffic flow. General Motors, November 1959. Can criteria presently employed in setting the duration of the amber signal light at intersections lead to a situation wherein a motorist driving along a road within the legal speed limit finds himself, when the green signal turns to amber, in the predicament of being too close to the intersection to stop safely and comfortably, and yet too far from it to pass through before the signal changes to red without exceeding the speed limit?
1: What I found interesting about that paper is it was pretty heavy on mathematics.
2: The foregoing discussion is illustrated in Figure 7, where each of the two shaded zones precludes one of the two alternatives of stopping or going through the intersection. Thus, a car at a distance from the intersection smaller than XC cannot stop safely, whereas a car at a distance greater than XO cannot go through the intersection without accelerating before the light turns red.
1: Back then, the authors were making a certain assumption that this, you could mathematically determine sort of the ideal location of an indecision zone, but maybe the behaviors weren't completely taken into consideration in 1959.
2: When XO is less than X, the driver is in trouble if he finds himself in the region XO, less than X, less than XC, which in the sequel will be referred to as the dilemma zone.
1: And I'm wondering, like, 65 years on, that idea of the dilemma zone and how it works, I mean, have you got a sense of how that may have evolved since this was kind of studied?

0: in depth?
1: Yeah, there's so one thing is perception reaction time is part of the calculation that you use to determine the amber. And what that is the time that a driver needs to become aware that the light has changed. So the standard that's used is 1 second, or in rural areas with higher speed, you might use 1.8 seconds. Basically, if you're in a rural area, you may be not paying as close attention to traffic signals. It takes that little bit longer to realize. Now, some people say, well, that might even be higher. And again, it really depends on the driver. So you think if you have drivers from ages 16 to 90, a 16-year-old reaction time and a 90-year-old reaction time aren't going to be the same. Because another thing that comes up is, well, why not have countdowns for traffic signals like you do for pedestrians? Right. And you could. It's, again, if you think for every traffic signal, you then now have to add a countdown. It's more infrastructure to maintain. And the more you put out there, the more risk there is of something failing. So there's a, I don't know what it is, but I'm sure there's a sweet spot somewhere where you put enough tech into an intersection that makes it really effective, but you don't put so much tech into it that you create all these new failure points either.
0: Yeah, I actually was noticing, I do this anyway, and I think probably a lot of drivers do. They see this, the countdown for the pedestrian lane, the pedestrian crossing, and they can correlate that to the traffic light.
1: It can, but
0: you think
1: it's not,
0: you can, but it doesn't. It's not always instantaneous.
1: No, they're separate things. It's a bad habit for drivers to use pedestrian signals as a countdown for the green, yellow, and red indications. Really, when you're driving, you shouldn't even be looking at the pedestrian signals. You should just be focused on what your signal is that you're approaching to.
0: Okay, see, now that's a pro tip that I can use, because I've been sort of cheating and looking.
1: And now there are some that it will line up, but it's not guaranteed. So certain situations where, it's...
0: Like if there's no pedestrian waiting to cross, it might just flip back to walk or...
1: Yeah, you might start to brake, but you've got a green light ahead of you. So that's a good example of why you shouldn't look at the...
0: You get rear-ended.
1: Yeah. Don't use the countdowns.
0: When you talk about tech at the intersections, there's what I see... you know, the light standards and the signals and some little doodads on top of the... But I don't... There's probably a lot of tech here that you see that I don't.
1: Yeah, so there's different types of detection. A lot of detection is done still by just... There are wires embedded in the road that will pick up when a vehicle's on top of them. It's just through the... essentially, the interference on the wire, on the loop. It can tell when there's a vehicle above it. And so that's the way most detection's done. Now it's moving towards smart detection, or this non-intrusive. And essentially it's using radar or camera for sensing stuff. Now there's good things and bad things. It's again one of those things where you're trying to make it smarter, but at the same time you're making it smarter, you're introducing more options for it to fail and more fail points.
0: This seems to be a trend in many different fields of human endeavor, this complicating of things, like making things smart. But I think there's this kind of countervailing pressure where you're actually making things more complicated.
1: Yeah, and the thing I always find is you're trying to make things smarter because you're assuming that people are getting stupider. That's a very... brief take on that scenario, but I think a lot of it comes down to that. And this is more of just a personal thing for myself. I think rather than trying to make tech smarter and allow people to not think as much, I think the focus should be shifted towards holding people more accountable for their actions, especially when it comes to driving.
0: The global market for smart tech in cars and on roads, already about $100 billion, will be worth more than $700 billion by 2030, according to Bloomberg Intelligence. That enthusiasm is fueled in part by estimates of lower accident rates and more efficient traffic flows. But, of course, it's more complicated than that. How about this study published in the journal Nature in 2025? It carries

0: The headline, drivers of partially automated vehicles are blamed for crashes that they cannot reasonably avoid. The upshot, a driver using autonomous functions in their car cannot regain control quickly enough in an emergency to avoid an accident. Public opinion, as measured by the study, tends to blame the driver, not the vehicle or the manufacturer, even in cases where the technology fails. This is what the study's authors call a, quote, culpability gap, unquote.
1: You know, there's the end scenario of that where you remove the human element from driving altogether and it's just driverless cars, but realistically, I don't think that's ever going to happen. You're always going to have people that aren't connected to the system within your network, and you build your network assuming that everything's connected. Well, what happens when you introduce something that's not connected? How is it dealt with? You know, I'm sure there's tech solutions for that somehow, but I don't...
0: Like an opt-out button or something weird like
1: yeah.
0: that. But no, this raises, I think, a philosophical question for me, though, which is, and it's related to the yellow signal, because we're providing that, when you provide that yellow signal, there's a piece of wording in, I wrote it down here.
2: It is our hope that in pointing out the existence and nature of the amber signal light problem, we may stimulate others to pursue it further and make certain that the driver is confronted with a solvable decision problem.
0: Oh yes, the solvable decision problem. Solvable decision problem is how the GM folks who did the 1959 paper described what they want to provide a driver with, which essentially means they want to make it possible for you as an autonomous human being to make a decision, give you the reasonable circumstances to make a decision. But a lot of the technical stuff that we're seeing, I would argue, even maybe a red light camera is taking away some of that freedom to actually do that decision point as a human being.
1: I am on the side of drivers need to be paying attention, and we don't need to keep giving more tech to try and control what drivers are doing. We really need to be pushing driver education. Now it's a lot harder to do that, especially when, you know, you're looking for a solution that you want to say, look, we solved this problem. So it's easier to say, okay, we have this new technology that's going to solve this issue we're having, versus admitting that humans are flawed and complicated and we're going to do our best to educate them and make them more responsible drivers. It just doesn't have the same sort of glamorous rolling out the carpet as it does for a new tech system or something like that.

0: From the corner of Brock and Taunton in Whitby, Ontario, Travis Stocking, Senior Traffic Analyst for Durham Region. Standing beside him, Ideas producer Sean Foley. And listening to us, Ideas, on CBC Radio and wherever you get your podcasts, is you. I'm Nala Ayed. So, Sean, when I saw your script in my email, I immediately remembered the conversation we had back in around this time in 2024 when we did the New Year's show, New Year's Levy show.
1: Yes, we did. And it's taken a little while, but here we are. Mm-hmm. We're getting it done under the wire in 2025. And as I was getting down to business and going through my gathered materials, I found an email message from a listener that was sent to me just after the levy aired, and it read, "Please give my contact information to Sean. I have some comments regarding an automated red light ticket I got in December 2023 at Georgia and Cardero in Vancouver. Thank you, Ron Usher, Parksville, BC."
0: So a fellow lawbreaker.
1: Yeah. Yeah, a fellow badass. Am I allowed to say badass?
0: Yes, you are. This is Ideas.
1: All right.
0: Why not?
1: This is the Ideas of Badassery.
0: So naturally, two peas in a pod, you called him up.
1: I called him up.

0: Hi, is that Ron?
1: It is.
0: Hi, Ron. It's Sean Foley phoning from CBC Radio. How are you doing?
1: Okay. I was actually just laying down for a minute, but we might as well talk now.
0: Okay. Well, listen, I'll try not to keep you too long.
2: Now, I really didn't know what to expect, given my own unpleasant experience with a red light camera and the human tendency, which I share, to complain in these kinds of circumstances. I wondered if Ron Usher was going to deliver some sort of screed.
1: Anyway, here we are. And, thanks for your reminder about my red light ticket from a couple of years ago.
0: Yeah, I hope it wasn't. I hope I didn't remind you of something that brings back bad memories.
1: Well, it wasn't bad at all, but it was intriguing to look at it. It frankly provoked more of a curiosity in me. You know, I've been driving for 60 plus years. And I think I have an impeccable driving record. And as I looked into the details of the camera, the intersection, what the law is in the Motor Vehicle Act, and I would just recall I actually spent a summer during law school doing traffic duty in a small RCMP detachment. Wow. And you appreciate the distinction between a machine decision compared to what decision you make real time as you're driving, be observing. And what the camera doesn't catch is quite a lot of the conditions. So I paid the ticket. I didn't think it was worth fussing over because there's no question the camera shows my car in the intersection under a red light.
3: That was hardly a screed. It sounds like an utterly civilized response.
2: Yeah, it was refreshing. Perhaps because I think, you know, we're used to hearing a lot of outrage these days. It just seems like a natural reaction to things like this. Ron's a retired lawyer who lived in Vancouver for 40 years and now lives on Vancouver Island.
1: It was an intersection I'd been through many, many times, quite regularly. So I was certainly very familiar. And it's a very complicated intersection. There's two lights within just 20 yards of each other. So there's this tiny block. And so you're coping with two lights. It's a place where the number of lanes you can use changes throughout the day. People are impatiently coming down Georgia Street. It's a kind of an odd turn left there onto West Hastings. So it's a complicated intersection that I was very familiar with. And so this is probably a bad analogy, but it's kind of like the camera is like a bad AI. So it's a machine-based decision that is completely devoid of the more global conditions at the time. And I don't remember anything particular about the day other than I approached that intersection always knowing it was weird.
0: Right. Yeah.
1: And obviously I made a in-the-moment while driving judgment call. The camera doesn't agree with that. I'm not so sure that a human policeman observing the actual situation would have come to the same decision. One way I think of it, it's the impulsive and nearly instant price of error decision you have to make. And what I'm very aware of is road surface conditions and skidding. I'm aware of the tendency of Vancouver drivers to tailgate. And so the price of error at that moment, as I'm looking forward and I see it seems, okay, I can do this, but there's people on my ass. And the price of the error there, and I've been rear-ended a couple times in Vancouver. It's kind of how I decided to pay the ticket. It's like, well, I'll pay the ticket. That's the price of error here. But it's way less of a price than some significant accident on a busy street. So I am content based on my experience and the results. There was no accident. So, whatever. It's just that it's this machine decisions versus human decisions.
0: Yeah.
1: And the machine decision is very automatic. It's black and white. I don't know what discretion they advise with those. If somebody reviews those things and exercises their discretion, or is it just a computer spits it out? There's the letter of law, but I was amazed to see when I looked up the law that the letter of law specifically talks about judgment. There's the section on red lights, green lights, and yellow lights. The yellow light section has a very specific thing about

0: if safe, okay?
1: Yes.
0: If possible, okay? And that sort of discretionary human decision language is not in the red light and the green light sections.
2: When a yellow light alone is exhibited at an intersection by a traffic control signal following the exhibition of a green light, the driver of a vehicle approaching the intersection and facing the yellow light must cause it to stop before entering the marked crosswalk on the near side of the intersection, or if there is no marked crosswalk, before entering the intersection, unless the stop cannot be made in safety. Motor Vehicle Act, Province of British Columbia, Section 128, 1A.
0: And so that, to me, says there is an awareness of necessity. You make a call. Every yellow light involves a very complicated, very quick decision. There's all sorts of clues you can get from the environment about how stale a green light is, how old a red light is. But again, you can't just count these things because they vary enormously. Just on the drive from the 9-1 to Parksville, there were a couple seconds different in the length of yellow lights. And I drove a motorcycle for years, and there's nothing like driving a motorcycle to get you very conscious of road conditions.
1: Yeah,
0: so I think I've got some peculiar things about my past, the motorcycle riding, the cop experience, the school experience that made me pretty aware of both problematic things with driving, and I taught my three kids how to drive.
1: <You
0: know? laughs>
1: Yeah.
0: Frankly, I really appreciated those lessons learned of giving out tickets and seashells and observing the results of accidents and my law school experience hanging out in traffic court in Vancouver for a couple of weeks.
1: Yeah. Did you ever have to give out a red light infraction or something like that?
0: Oh, I sure did. And I'm very pleased to say that entire summer of giving tickets out on Sunshine Coast, I never had one challenged.
1: Huh. Well, very good. Very good. You're a principled man, it sounds like.
0: Well, it got me this far.
3: So that's Ron Usher. He's a retired lawyer, concerned citizen, and an ideas listener from his home near Nanaimo, B.C.
4: So given what you and Ron talked about, I have to ask about your own red light infraction.
3: Oh, yeah.
4: You mentioned earlier that you were curious about what's happening in your head as you're approaching the intersection and the green turns to yellow. Do you know now what does happen?
3: Well, I've probably thought or overthought about that the most. And not just what was I thinking, but, you know, how do I decide something so important so quickly? And, of course, it's happening to me many times a day. And I found a philosopher named Alfred Mealy, who has done a lot of research on decision-making and free will, mm-hmm. not just on the outside of us, but on the inside. His latest book is called Free Will, An Opinionated Guide, and he's at Florida State University in Tallahassee.
5: So I've been in Tallahassee now for 25 years, and I have a sense of which lights stay yellow longer and which stay yellow shorter. And so for me, it's not really a matter of decision-making, at least not very often. I just have these habits, and they're pretty good, and I've never had any trouble as a result. But yeah, every once in a while, I think, geez, should I go for it or stop? And I check the rearview mirror, and if nobody's going to crash into me if I stop, I usually stop. But every once in a while, I'll go for it. And these are really snap decisions. And I think of decisions as little mental actions. They're all in your head. And then they drive behavior. And then, you know, we wonder things like, well, should people be blamed for these snap decisions or fined in your case? I don't know. You know, one argument is, well, if you had better habits, you would have done the right thing.
3: And that was a question that did go through my mind. Is there something wrong with me? Or did I take this one too lightly, or I don't know. There was something about that particular experience that got me thinking about how I even look at these occasions, these yellow light occasions, because I think most of the time I would tend to see them as an interruption in my preferred flow.
5: So I think of decisions as reactions to uncertainty about what to do. So if you're not

0: started driving, I just had to pay attention to everything I did. And that was draining. So it was nice to get the habits in place.
1: Yeah, so I think one of the things I've struggled with over time is forming. I mean, I know I have habits, but I don't know how reliable my habits are. I think the thing for me, though, is that the experience brought my attention to something that I would never otherwise really have thought much about. I guess I'm pushing back a little bit on the habit thing. So even if I'm a guy who doesn't have very good habits, or my truck is a mess, or, you know, whatever, if I can bring attention to those moments, is there a difference there?
0: Yeah, I see. Yeah, that's interesting. There are neuroscience studies in the ballpark of this kind of thing. I've done a lot of work on neuroscience and free will. So years ago at the National Institutes of Health, I gave a lecture on free will and neuroscience. And then I was a subject in a neuroscience experiment. And what I was supposed to do is to flex my wrist whenever I felt like it, basically. And I was watching a really fast clock. It made a complete revolution in about 2.5 seconds. And what I was supposed to do is flex whenever I want, and then be watching the clock. And then after I flexed, I would report when I first became conscious of my intention or decision or whatever, wish or will, to flex. And I wanted to be a naive subject, so my thought was, well, I'll just sit there and I'll watch that clock, and maybe urges will pop up, and then I'll flex in response to them. But nothing happened, and I wondered, how do subjects do this, and what am I going to do? And what I decided to do was to say no silently to myself and treat that as an expression of a decision. And then, yeah, things look very different now when you're being so mindful about what you're doing in this tiny domain of finger flexes. Because if I didn't have to report anything, I would just, flex away and not pay much attention. But having to report brought consciousness into focus on a certain thing. And I think that's what you're talking about, that kind of thing. And you know what? I mean, that neuroscience line of experimentation was supposed to show that we don't have free will because we make our decisions unconsciously and don't become conscious of them until later on, which I've disputed. But it was fun to do it. I don't know, though. I mean, is it a good idea to spend mental energy on things that could be driven quite nicely by habits, and then use that mental energy to do other things? I sort of think so.
1: So I love that question. And I found that applying that energy, that mental energy, to the yellow light decision has actually opened up the moment, the pause moment. And I think there have been some fruits from that. With the amount of other stimuli that we get now, that's almost feels like a kind of a nice bit of space to exist in. Because I think if my habits were just carrying me through that, I'd probably just keep thinking about whatever thing is grinding me up and keep getting me worried.
0: Yeah. You know? No, I see. I see. Yeah, that's interesting too. So that gives us a new sphere in which to think about things. I was diagnosed with Parkinson's disease almost 4 years ago now. And so I can't rely on normal walking habits because I'm not normal anymore. I used to do all the right stuff automatically. Now I can't. And so I have to guide my steps very, very consciously. And I guess if I were to spend more time reflecting on that, I might get to understand myself better, my Parkinson's better, understand it better. I don't know. It sounds like it's something I should try. Parkinson's, at least in my case, is sort of like very gradually forgetting how to walk. So when you're a baby, you don't walk, and then you learn, and you're off balance at first, and

0: you can walk relatively well after a while. And I'm just going in the reverse direction. Like my balance is screwed up. Need to use a cane. I try not to let it bother me much. But I'm also maybe in a position to learn something from it, too. So maybe I'm on board with what you're talking about.
1: Well, that's very powerful way to reflect on it. So thank you for sharing that. You've done so much work on free will. What about free will in situations where we're talking about that? So the decision point around a yellow light really can become a, let's say, a life and death matter if I take it to the nth degree.
0: Yeah.
1: Does anything come up for you around free will and that reality?
0: It does. We have a problem here in Tallahassee of bike riders, usually from Europe, who are used to riding bikes safely on roads in Europe. And here, they can easily be run over. One of my German grad students was killed in a car accident. He was riding his bike just a few months ago. And I think it's because drivers aren't thinking enough in advance about how they should behave, given that we have these bike riders on the roads. Yeah, so free will enters in there.
1: Right. It's a matter of free will before you begin.
0: I think so, yeah. We need to prepare ourselves for what we're going to do and, you know, take things seriously, be more mindful of what's going on the roads. In this kid's case, the guy ran a stop sign and just bowled right over him.

0: In the philosophical literature on decision making, there are some people who say decisions are not mental actions. They're just products of what's going on in the environment and maybe a bit of thinking. So you don't actually perform an action of deciding to do something. The decision kind of pops up.
1: So what would be happening for me if that's the case and I'm approaching an intersection and the light turns yellow?
0: Yeah, then what would be going on is these mechanisms in your head are generating this result, which is something like an intention to speed up or an intention to slow down and stop, and you don't really have direct control over it. That's how they're thinking about it. Just like you don't have direct control over what you believe. You look out and see the sun is shining, and you believe that it's shining. I find it very implausible. And there isn't, great scientific evidence for that kind of view, but it's a view that's out there. And it's a view that would make you worry about free will, too. So if your decisions aren't actions, if they just pop up, how can you be blamed for them or deserve credit?
1: Is it possible that there are two different forms of decision, two or more different forms of decision making that could be going on? Like one for the more split second kind of thing and one for some of the other stuff that we have to make decisions on?
0: Yeah, I think so. And we can call them both decisions if we want to. But when we do these routine things, like every day when I come to work, I walk up the stairs to my office door and I pull out my key and unlock the door. That's an intentional action, unlocking the door. So I think I have an intention to do it. But I never have to decide what to do when I get to my office door, because it's just part of the routine. Unlock it. Now, if there were a fight in my office and I could hear it, I'd be uncertain about what to do, and I'd think about it and make a decision. So I think that second thing is a mental action. It's resolving uncertainty by deciding what to do. And the first thing, the intention popping up, isn't a mental action. We can call that a decision if we want. I wouldn't, but we could.

0: we'd have these active decisions and non-active decisions. And the active ones are way more interesting, and they seem to be the ones for which we would deserve credit or blame, and the ones that we make freely, whereas the other things are these popping up things. And the popping up is associated with habit. So it's my habit to unlock my door when I get there. And that's why I don't need to think about what to do. And your yellow light experience, you know, raises questions about your decision making, and maybe questions about your habits too, and you know, and then what you should do about it.
1: Yeah. So I couldn't necessarily defend myself by saying, why should I be responsible for paying a fine? Because it wasn't an active decision that I made. It was just, I just didn't stop. That was how it rolled out. That would be a really, like, if that was a plausible defense, that would make traffic court, I think, pretty entertaining or even disturbing.
0: Yeah, imagine a defense in court that says, oh, my brain made me do it. You know, you can't blame me, it's just my brain. That wouldn't work in the real world.
1: And that's kind of scary, because I don't know what was going on when I did what I did. Like, I'm not a bad guy, and I don't love running red lights, and I don't even like speeding. It's a moment where I'm not maybe as fully connected to my brain as I think I am all the time, or as I am all the time. And, you know, I guess that's the nature of mistakes.
0: Or we can have our guesses about why. Like, in your case, it sounds like tiredness was part of what was going on. So it looks like, a case of negligence, really. You weren't deciding to speed up or deciding to run a red light. You just maybe weren't paying enough attention to when it turned yellow. It's not as though then that you were having direct control over what you did. You were sort of passive with respect to it. But then if there's going to be blame, it's going to be, yeah, but you should have been more attentive, even if you were tired. And, yeah. You know, that makes sense.
1: Well, this has given me a lot to think about, Al, and I really appreciate it, especially around maybe developing better habits in certain circumstances. It's a bit daunting for me.
0: Oh, well, yeah, I don't want to be depressing at all, but, you know, I work on myself and try to develop better habits.
1: Thanks so much, Al, and take care.
0: Okay, thank you. I enjoyed it.
2: So I did stage tech before, and with lights, sound, stage management, all that kind of stuff. And I started to see infrastructure in general as being the backstage of human life. Now, it's not as exciting per se, and people get a lot more mad about it than they do at the theater. But there is this element of, if you've done it to the best of your ability, and if you've done it so well, no one knows you're doing it. And that's kind of the end goal, that everything just works and no one thinks about it. Now, it's hard at a traffic signal, because at some point you've got to stop people, and whenever you stop someone, they start thinking. So it's tough to take full ownership of something where you ultimately don't get to choose how people are going to use it. The way I always see traffic signals is that they're guidance, not guarantees. And I feel like there can become this philosophy of the traffic signal controls everything. And in some ways it does control it, like you have to follow it. But we can't guarantee that people are going to follow the traffic signals.
1: I love the idea that you're providing guidance at each of these intersections as best you can, but then you have to, if you want to be able to not go insane, I guess, in your job, you have to be able to let go of whether people take that guidance. I mean, do you think people, because I never looked at it this way until I got on the wrong side of a red light camera, which I believe was a perceptual problem on my part. I was too tired. I thought the yellow light was like this shortest yellow light I've ever gone through in my life. But when the photograph of my vehicle came with the stats, the numbers, it just, that didn't bear out. You know, it was a 3.8 second yellow light in the middle of like a deserted intersection. Like I was doing like 50. So I was just like, I think

0: I was just on screensaver or something like that.
1: Yeah. And again, in terms of timing of signals and timing of yellow lights, you get into people's perception of time. Now, any person knows that they've had an hour that lasted a year and they've had an hour that lasted 1 second. So now you take 1 second. Well, 1 second sometimes feels like 30 seconds, or, you know, 1 minute can feel like an hour. But that's because we're perceiving it depending on how we're feeling that day. Yet the traffic signal is timed by a clock with no emotion. So then when you're arguing about, well, it took this long and it did that long, well, did you actually time it? Or are you having a day where time's going slow or time's going fast and it's changing how you're perceiving that time?
0: Yeah, I think that's where my defense fell apart. That was the shortest yellow light in history defense.
1: Yeah, it's easy. I mean, I do it all the time driving. And get stopped at a red light, and I'm mad about how long the red light is, even though I know why the red light is that long and that it actually isn't 10 minutes, it's 40 seconds. But on that day, it felt like I sat there for 10 minutes. It's because we're human and we do these things, and we're not, you know, we're still trying to figure it out. And that's a good thing. We shouldn't vilify human failure. And I think sometimes that's what starts to happen. And, you know, it's scary that we are vulnerable. And so we want to create these solutions, but ultimately we just have to be comfortable with being vulnerable and take more agency of ourselves and more responsibility when we're out there and moving around.
0: I will say, just by way of wrapping up, that I love that you're the guy who knows why these signals do what they do, and you're sitting
1: still,
0: at a red light.
1: Yeah. Oh, yeah.
0: Right, just blowing smoke out of your ears.
1: Yeah, without failure, you know.
0: Like, you can't sit there and be like say you're sitting with your spouse and you're like, and she's concerned because she's got to get somewhere. You can say, well, honey, the thing is this is just another 17 seconds, and it's just because, you know.
1: Count. You know, you get frustrated to count. You'll realize it's not. And don't count fast. Count normal. And that's, yeah.
0: Count Mississippi's or whatever.
1: And, you know, you'll realize it normally isn't that long. Yeah.
0: And maybe look at, I don't know, see if there's some birds on the wire or whatever.
1: Well, just take a few breaths. You know, a lot of people could stand to take a few more breaths while they're driving. Now, that might get a lot of people mad, but that's...
0: Well, I don't know. Maybe we could do it.
1: Easy to say, hard to do, for myself included.
0: Yeah, for sure. Well, no, and that's what I like about you, Travis. You're not preaching from on high. You know what it's like in the trenches.
1: Yeah, no, it's about being honest, right? And that's... People will take that personally, and it's not meant to be.
0: Yeah. All right, well, it's nothing personal.
1: Don't take traffic signals personally, and that's... A lot of people do.
0: Thank you so much, Travis, for this.
1: Oh, yeah, happy to. It's fun to discuss, and, it's a complicated situation that everyone wants a simple solution for, and really it just isn't there, because the more you dig into it with all the variables, the more complicated it gets. So, yeah, you could always keep tweaking it, but at what point do we just have to accept that it's never going to be perfect and learn how to live with that?
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2: Readings by Naheed Mustafa.
3: She did a great job. They're very technical readings. It was produced by me, Sean Foley.
2: Our web producer is Lisa Ayuso. Technical production by Emily Chiarvasio and Sam McNulty. Our senior producer is Nikola Lukšić. The executive producer of Ideas is Greg Kelly.
3: And you are Nala Ayed.
2: Indeed.

0: And I don't know if I was yelling. Was I yelling at you? 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
2: Girls, I'm gonna make this real simple. 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
3: 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On the other, you got I Love Boosters. 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Both have women at the center. Both deal with capitalism. And more importantly, both movies have created a lot of hype. 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
4: Jasmeet Raina went from YouTuber to an award-winning TV show creator for his series Late Bloomer. He'll tell you how he went from YouTube star to creating art in the very different world of television and how his feeling of imposter syndrome has evolved since season one.
5: From CBC News, The World This Hour, I'm Gavin Day. Prime Minister Mark Carney met with BC Premier David Eby in Vancouver Wednesday to discuss how the province fits in with Ottawa's major projects plans. As Katie DeRosa tells us, they struck a friendly tone despite differences over a proposed pipeline to the West Coast.
6: Premier David Eby and Prime Minister Mark Carney met for about 45 minutes this morning in downtown Vancouver. Eby praised the Prime Minister for supporting BC's critical mineral sector and clean energy. But when it comes to a proposed bitumen pipeline from Alberta to BC, Eby affirmed his support for the tanker ban off the north coast.
7: Developing our economy has to go hand in hand with environmental protection for the next generation, including the north coast tanker ban.
6: The ban would have to be lifted if a pipeline were to run north to Prince Rupert. Ahead of the meeting, Carney spoke to a business audience at the Greater Vancouver Board of Trade. He had a frank message about expanding Canada's energy economy, including the proposed pipeline.
8: We don't want to hear what people are against. We want to hear what they're for. And if you're for something, we will get behind you.
6: Katie DeRosa, CBC News, Victoria.
5: Meantime, Ottawa is offering to spend about $164 million towards boosting protections for whales off BC's coast. Part of the money would go toward implementing and enforcing existing rules, including vessel speed limits. It would also help fund an effort to make BC ferries run quieter with newer technology. Alberta's United Conservative Caucus, Party Caucus, had to issue a correction on a statement Wednesday afternoon. The initial statement said a committee had voted to recommend putting the Forever Canada petition question to a referendum, but it was released before the committee had a chance to even vote. CBC's Emma Zhao has more.
9: The statement was released during the committee meeting. It claimed the committee recommended the government include a question on the fall provincial referendum asking whether Albertans want to stay in Canada. The committee had not yet voted on that recommendation. NDP member Christina Gray says this was an affront to the committee.
10: To see a press release about the expected outcome of a vote coming out from the UCP caucus, what an offense to the dignity of the assembly that this is.
9: The Forever Canadian petition collected double the signatures it needed to be considered successful. Thomas Lukasik, who launched the Pro-Canada campaign, told the committee he wants the vote to go to the legislature for MLAs to have their say, an option for citizen initiative petitions. UCP MLA and committee member Jason Nixon pushed to recommend the question to a referendum.
11: We could choose to ignore 400,000 people and tell them their signatures don't matter.
9: The committee adjourned before members had a chance to vote on the next steps for the Pro-Canada petition. Emma Zhao, CBC News, Edmonton.
5: U.S. President Donald Trump calls his Justice Department's indictment of Raul Castro as a very big moment. The former Cuban president is charged with conspiracy to murder U.S. citizens. They stem from the shooting down of two U.S. civilian airplanes in 1996. Trump dismissed the idea that the charges could lead to further escalation between the two nations.
12: I don't think there needs to be. Look, the place is falling apart. It's a mess. And they've really lost control of Cuba.
5: Cuba's current president, Miguel Díaz-Canel, has called the charges against Castro a political maneuver devoid of any legal foundation. CBC's The Fifth Estate has learned the home of the newly elected president of Cricket Canada

0: was the target of a shooting this morning in Surrey, BC. Police say the house was occupied, but no one was injured, and the investigation is in the early stages, but the shooting is believed to be extortion-related. A recent Fifth Estate investigation found allegations of mismanagement and influence of organized crime at Cricket Canada. Some of those allegations were connected to the new president, Arvinder Khosa. And the Montreal Victoire are the first Canadian champions of the Professional Women's Hockey League. Abby Rock scored twice as the Victoire beat the Ottawa Charge 4-0 in Ottawa. The Victoire won the best of five series 3-1 and claim the Walter Cup. And that is the World This Hour. For CBC News, I'm Gavin Day.
1: Good evening, I'm Julie Buckingham. Let's check your weather forecast now for the city of Winnipeg. Increasing clouds tonight, there is a good chance of more showers, risk of an isolated thunderstorm, and the low of 9. Tomorrow, good chance of showers early on. Otherwise, cloudy with sunny breaks, breezy, the high of 20. Then clearing overnight and low of 10. For Friday, a mix of sun and clouds and windy, the high 21. Saturday, clearing in the afternoon, breezy in the high 19. Sunday, mainly sunny and 25.
2: I'm Tom Power. Welcome to Q. Do you ever feel like the internet is leaving you behind a little bit? You keep seeing the numbers 6-7 everywhere, but you don't know what it means. You opened TikTok once and closed it 12 seconds later. Your algorithm keeps on showing you ads for back pain. Jesmeet Reyna is also known as Just Rain, and he was one of the biggest stars of the early internet. He has his own show, Late Bloomer, and on this season, he brought on a real TikTok star to play a younger creator coming up behind him. So the guy who helped start influencer culture is now writing about what it's like when it moves on without you. That's coming up. Plus, Arizona O'Neill will be here to tell you what happens when grief sends you down a rabbit hole and you come out the other side with a graphic novel about the history of organ donation. All that on Q.

0: So back before there were influencers, before the algorithm, before every brand had a content strategy and kids were telling you they wanted to be content creators, back when YouTube was a website your cousin might tell you about and going viral meant maybe you should see the doctor, one of the biggest stars of that era was a kid from Canada named Jasmeet Raina. You might know Jasmeet as Just Rain. He had nearly a million followers, over 160 million views on the early YouTube, making videos about growing up Punjabi Sikh in Canada. And it was the kind of stuff that he made for YouTube that hadn't been seen on any traditional TV or movie screen before. And then one day, at the peak of his success, he just walked away. And when he came back, he had something a little more ambitious, a show called Late Bloomer, which if you haven't heard of, it follows this guy in his late 20s trying to figure out his life and his love life and his sick faith and whether the thing he wants most is actually meant for him as he struggles with, like, online content creation. The show is in its third season on Crave right now. It's up for 7 Canadian Screen Awards, including Best Comedy Series. Take a listen.
1: The Sikh turban is a symbol of honor, self-respect, courage, devotion.
2: Yeah, I don't need, like, the textbook Sikh camp uncle answer.
1: Okay, then why don't you ask your dad? Didn't he teach you how to tie it?
2: Nah, man, that window's closed. He'd probably just yell at me.
3: That's true. You don't want to mess with Fufurji. One time, I asked him if he had any oat milk in the house, and he said I was the greatest shame in our family's ancestry. You think that's true?
2: Yeah.
0: So if you don't know Jasmeet's story, or even if you do, there's a lot about him that might surprise you. Like, before any of that early YouTube fame, he was a kid touring and playing big Indian classical music shows and festivals. He was like this kid tabla phenom. That's where he started. He'll actually tell you how he writes like he plays the drum. Then we also talk about this episode of the last season of Late Bloomer that he made about a food delivery driver. You know, the folks on bikes driving around any Canadian city, international students, often doing the job for not much money, often. And the response he got from real Uber Eats drivers and customers after that episode aired. And it wasn't something he saw coming. So he'll tell you that story. He'll also catch you up on Late Bloomer if you're just hearing about the show now. Here's my conversation with Jasmeet Raina. Congratulations on everything. You're killing it.
4: Thank you.
0: 7 Canadian Screen Award nominations. Is that validating? What does that mean to you?
4: Yeah, it's pretty cool. I mean, I don't know. It feels nice to be acknowledged by your peers, I guess you could say. Like, I don't know. Or the industry in general. Because I know, like, you get a lot of comments from people and anybody that watches in general on the street or

0: my DMs or whatever, but I think from the industry is like a different thing. You're like, okay, cool. Like, there's people that are actually watching this.
1: First time when we spoke in the series premiere, you were kind of thrust into this whole new world of TV. You were still kind of getting used to it.
0: Yeah.
1: Season two, you were getting a crash course on directing.
0: Yeah.
1: And now you're executive producer, co-showrunner, wrote on over half the episodes, directed half the season, and you star in the show.
0: Yeah.
1: It's a lot.
0: It's a lot.
1: Do you feel like you ran a marathon right now? How are you feeling?
0: Absolutely. Today I felt really tired.
1: I was like, you knew you were going to talk to me.
0: Yeah, no, that was the only thing I was looking forward to today. We're actually still mixing the last episode. I'm like, I'm going to get through it because I'm hanging out with Tom. But no, it's definitely a lot, but I get asked this question a lot, but I just feel like it's not that much different to what I did on YouTube. Like, it's not like that I'm not used to it, because even on YouTube, I used to write and direct and act and all that stuff, edit. And so all of these, like, worlds and different duties I have a good understanding of. So now it's just doing the same thing, but it's on a much bigger scale. So yeah, it just takes more energy, but I understand how to navigate it to some degree.
1: But I remember you saying to me, or maybe it was something you read, that you felt in the early days a lot of imposter syndrome about going into this world.
0: Absolutely. Especially last season when the first time I directed, like the first day, it was like the AD was like, all right, over to you. And I'm like, what am I supposed to do? And I'm like, oh yeah, I'm directing. Like, okay, I have to like pretend. I just had to pretend like I knew what I was doing. But then I just convinced myself. I was like, no, I do know what I'm doing, because I understand what the vision of this thing is. And it's just having to translate that over. And they might speak a different language than I do in terms of the technicality of it all. But that's something that I'm going to learn throughout the process, similar to how I learned how to kind of do a show in season one.
1: Catch people up on, even for people who haven't seen the show or haven't seen it in a while, catch people up on where your character was kind of going at the end of season two and coming into this new season.
0: End of season two, he was in a relationship for the most part of season two. So my character is Sikh Punjabi, and the girl that he was dating, Rebecca, she's Christian Punjabi. So same culture, same language, food for the most part, but like different spiritual backgrounds. And so that kind of caused like a rift in their relationship, because it was like an elephant in the room that they never really addressed up until the second last episode, where they go to visit her parents for Thanksgiving, and he kind of sees, oh, this is the attitudes that are kind of like, this is how they see me. And now it's coming to earth. And then when he confronts her about it, she kind of sides with her family. And so, yeah, that is kind of like where they end off in the end of the episode. You don't know which way he's going to go. Is he going to accept, you know, her faith, or just kind of like move on? And then this season we just start off with a bang, and you kind of see what happens. There's a whole musical that happens in the first episode of the season, and then yeah, you see how the choice pans out. And then this season the character is in a better place, like financially and in terms of his success, but still feels a bit off and weird and empty inside.
1: Your character is getting bigger online, more followers, brands are sending him products, he's starting to do live shows. He's also getting older.
0: Getting older.
1: I want to play a clip.
0: Yeah.
2: It sucks, man. I know. It's weird how fast things change. It's tough to keep up. Like, how am I supposed to stay relevant with any of this when everyone's an influencer just pumping out a bunch of nothing? I feel washed.
1: Tell me what we're hearing there.
0: That actually, like, is probably really relevant to what's going on right now in life. You know, I feel like the first couple seasons were me tapping into a past version of myself. And this season definitely feels like there is moments where it's like the past version of myself, but there's also real elements that are like, this is current. Like, everything in social media changes so much. I was off for a minute and then now I'm back. And even I'm like, wait, what's like working now? You know, because I just want to go back to making long form YouTube videos. But I'm like, oh, no, that doesn't work anymore. You got to do like vertical clips for the show. Like, I get so sad clipping the show and making it vertical. And I'm like, this was storyboarded horizontal and I want people to watch it horizontal. But I know that we got to clip it vertical for people to watch it and have it go viral. So it's such a like weird, interesting, just weird world, you know, that we're living in.
1: This is so interesting to me because I never thought about this. When you started as Just Rain on YouTube, I was watching, we're going to get to this in a second too, but I was watching a couple of your videos today to prepare for this, like the old videos.
0: Yeah, yeah.
1: They're like 13... 14, 15.
0: 14, 20 minutes even sometimes, yeah.
1: And the attention span was still such that you could count on people watching them.
0: Totally. I feel like it's like you either have like 4-second long shorts on YouTube, or you have like an hour long video essay, like breaking down Pokemon card trading and like Japanese Pokemon card trading. You know, like that's like the only different things that kind of work on YouTube right now. But
1: so the first two seasons were sort of you exploring that sort of past part of your life, in addition to a love story, in addition
0: for
1: to
0: sure.
1: a story about, you know, a lot of different things. But the you exploring that.

0: different those past parts of your life, yeah. the hunger for approval, the hunger yeah. for validation from the internet.
1: Yeah.
0: And you said in this season, it feels a little bit more like now, where even you, the one of these like pioneers mm-hmm. of the web mm-hmm. video world, are starting to feel like, I don't really understand this.
1: Yeah, I feel like it's like things are just catching up, because I did shift gears to make more traditional media. But yeah, on the internet, like I think when I really want to make something, I really want to make, that's just like make, I'm like, think about it. I'm like, oh, I laugh. And then I make that. Then it's like, it pops off. But when you're just trying to chase trends and make things just to make it or promote stuff, like that kind of stuff, I just don't really resonate with. And I have to do that obviously for the show as well. And so those are the things where I feel like this isn't quite me in it. And it feels like it misses sometimes. But, and I think I took that element and put it into the show, being like, yeah, this is just like, yeah, it's just a weird world, like how what pops and what doesn't now.
0: And we're getting a little older.
1: And we're getting a little older.
0: You have talked to me in the past about kind of the dangers of it.
1: Yeah.
0: I mean, something I really remember from our first conversation
1: yeah.
0: was you're sort of being tethered to the, well, not because the algorithm now, but tethered yeah. to the approval of others on the internet.
1: For sure.
0: You famously went from being like one of the biggest YouTubers in the world
1: yeah.
0: to getting rid of your phone.
1: Yeah, yeah.
0: Going completely offline.
1: Yeah.
0: Did you end up talking to another, like a new friend who is making their careers online? And did you end up talking to him about, hey, this is what I went through?
1: A lot of people do ask me kind of why I did that. And now they're starting to. Like, I feel like...
0: Did these influencers now are starting to ask you that?
1: I think so, because I think a lot of them kind of at some point hit this like certain fatigue, or they're like, how long will I be doing this? And like, what's the next thing? Like, how can I switch it up and do something a little bit different or that has more of an impact? And so some have asked, like, or some have like looked to that and been like, that's kind of cool that you did that. That gives me like a sense of, oh, I can do that too. I can like step away and everything will be okay. And even my cousin who was like doing something completely different, like stepped away, did law school and tapped in, was off, like didn't go to parties and stuff. And he was a huge partier. And he talked to me about that. He's like, yo, you know why I did that? Because like you stepped away from this like huge machine that was YouTube, and that let me do what I wanted to do and become a lawyer. And I was like, that's cool. Like, that's cool that you can apply that to like different parts of different avenues of life as well. So.
0: Yeah, it doesn't just need to be stepping away from fame. Just stepping yeah. away from anything you're doing that's in a little general. Bit harmful and yeah. to work on yourself.
1: Yeah.
0: Last time we were here, we talked about an episode of Late Bloomer Season 2 called New Canadian.
1: Yeah.
0: It was sort of separate from the main storyline yeah. for the most part. It was about an international student
1: yeah.
0: who becomes a food delivery driver, like the folks you would see around big cities in Canada
1: yeah.
0: driving, delivering food on a bike. I had a lot of people say to me, you and I kind of talked about it just as it came out. Mm-hmm. I had a lot of people who heard that interview talk to me about it and say they watched that episode and they thought differently about a lot after that. They mm-hmm. thought differently about delivery drivers. Mm-hmm. They thought about some of their own biases. They thought about how some people in their own street can just become invisible to them.
1: Yeah.
0: I wonder, and we're going to talk about how this character came back.
1: Mm-hmm.
0: After that episode aired, I want to know, what did you hear the most? I want to know what you heard from sort of customers of like mm-hmm. food delivery apps mm-hmm. and also from drivers themselves.
1: Yeah. Honestly, I think that was the biggest thing. Like the feedback that you're mentioning was a lot of people just coming up to me or just talking about that same experience that they had in terms of this was something very eye-opening to them. These are people that are just in the background. They never really paid attention to, or it's just like the ease of us just ordering food and having it come almost instantly and not really thinking about how or why it happens. Like, we used to hunt. We used to go out and looking for moose or whatever, beaver. I don't know what people eat. But I mean, like, it's just a completely different time now. So I think that was one of the things, was like, I wanted always that idea of just being able to normalize this image, I guess, because of just what's happening on the internet right now in terms of anti-Indian or anti-immigration, kind of the slander that's being thrown around. And I just wanted to really humanize this character and be like, hey, maybe there's this more of like a larger systemic problem than it is like this guy's problem.
0: Well, what did you hear from drivers themselves?
1: Well, when I was interviewing people for the episode, the funniest thing was I used to like pull over Uber Eats drivers and like talk to them, and they all had a very similar story. A lot of them had their bike stolen. And then even after this episode came out, a lot of Uber Eats drivers would pull me over and be like, dude, this exact same thing happened to me. I had my bike stolen, or my girlfriend's in India, or I'm like struggling with money. Like, there's so much of that same theme, even like saving up for an electric bike. Like, there's so much of those themes that these guys have been through. So it was funny seeing it like before doing it and after doing it. And then just a lot of,

0: I get a lot of DMs from a lot of international students that feel very validated or seen after this episode.
1: I read the Globe and Mail review of the new season before I watched any of these episodes to get ready to talk to you.
0: Damn, I hope this is something nice.
1: Oh, it's bad, and I'm going to read it for you right now. No, it's great. In fact, it's J. Kelly Nestruck, and he says like, he says similar to what I just said, is that yeah. New Canadian blew me away, made me think differently about the world. Yeah, yeah. And he said, and I was so excited to see the character, the driver, the international student, show up again in season three and have a name and have a new vocation. Mm-hmm. So that made me excited to watch the new season.
0: Yeah, yeah.
1: I wonder if you can talk a little bit about the decision to bring that driver character back for this new season. He's doing something different now, mm-hmm. giving him a name, giving him agency. Talk to me about bringing him back.
0: The idea to bring him back, I guess I really wanted to take a deeper look into what the impact that episode had, but also, you know, there's an idea that these guys are kind of expendable and they're like cheap labor and they can be used and tossed aside very easily. And
1: often making far less than minimum wage.
0: Less than minimum wage. And that happens not only like, I guess, on Uber Eats, but it even happens in like a lot of times in our community as well. And that's like something that the show aims to do as well, is to just kind of hold a mirror up to my own community. And so that was one of the intentions behind bringing this character back, is you kind of see him in this world and he really like struggles to navigate like what choices he needs to make to really, you know, be able to sustain his life and also support his family and his girl back home. And so you kind of see, we kind of go deeper into what's going on there and some of the inner workings of what happens.
1: John Power, you're listening to Q. You're in the middle of my conversation with Jasmine Reina. His show, Late Bloomer, is now in its third season. It's streaming now on Crave, and it's up for 7 Canadian Screen Awards this year. We're going to talk a little bit about the music in the show. If you don't know, Jasmine is like a YouTuber, and as I mentioned earlier, he was like one of the first ever like really famous YouTubers, like in the early days, 160 million views, when YouTube was mainly just the Chocolate Rain video and people like falling off their skateboards. Back then, he used to do this musical, kind of these musical parodies on his YouTube channel. And he's sort of bringing that musical aptitude back for season 3 of Late Bloomer. So we actually played him a song that he wrote for episode 1 of season 3. Take a listen.

0: There's a famous story that sort of my hero in interviewing Terry Gross was doing an interview with Adam Driver from Girls and from Star Wars. And he, she played a clip of him acting and he threw his headphones off and walked out. And I was worried.
1: If I knew he did that, I would have done that.
0: I was, when the way you reacted to me playing that, I was like, he's going to Adam Driver me right now.
1: Man, I was so, in my mind, I just had an anxiety daydream where I did that. And I wish I did that in real life.
0: You can hear that song in the first few minutes of episode one. Is this your first time writing a song for the show? What made you want to
1: have it? For the show, yeah.
0: And it reminded me of back when you, again, in your YouTube days, you did musical parodies. Was that a gear you had to get, a muscle you had to regrow?
1: Yeah, I felt like I had to like dust it off and just be like, okay, cool, I have to figure out. And then after this process, I was like, oh, I really enjoyed making the song and I enjoy making music. So maybe I'll tap into that journey again. But it just was like, it was cool to kind of like, yeah, work that muscle again. And yeah, I don't know. Yeah, felt surreal. Yeah.
0: I was doing some research on you around your sort of musical history and learned that you came up playing
1: tabla.
0: Yeah, tabla in classical music.
1: Yeah.
0: And I actually learned that you had a sort of a legendary teacher.
1: Legendary, yeah.
0: What was his name?
1: His name was Ustad Professor Purushottam Singh. And he is like, I want to say, like one of the three teachers in the world that came from a certain school that's just legendary. And so he's from that same school of like teaching and learning, like Allah Raqqa and Zakir Hussain, who are like top of the top.
0: These would be, I think for anyone listening to this who's not familiar with that world of music, those would be the ones that they may know.
1: These are the gods, yeah. And so he's like, you know, there's this term that we use is like Gurpai, or like Gurpai is like someone that is my brother in music. And so that was a term that was used a lot. So if you have the same teacher, somebody that learned from the same teacher, they're my Gurpai. So it's like my professor, my teacher, my ustad, was like cousin, second cousin, or like a cousin of like Allah Raqqa.

0: exactly the same. And so then their like teachers were like the same guys, or they learned from the same guys. So the school was like very, very legendary. So I
1: how old were you when you started learning then?
0: 5.
1: You ended up touring and playing competitions all over North America.
0: All over North America, yeah.
1: What do you remember about that?
0: My summers used to be strictly like rehearsing and practicing for like 4 to 6 hours a day. When all my friends and everybody else was playing outside, like me and my brother were inside, hot weather, no AC, just fans running, and we're just rehearsing for these competitions. And that's how I remember a majority of my summers. And then in the evenings, I got to go out and play basketball or whatever. But that was like, it was like very rigorous training because these competitions were intense. And, you know, my dad is like kind of very parallel to like a strict piano Asian dad. And so he was just like, you guys need to do good. Everything, and this has to be amazing and perfect. And so it was a very intense, rigorous part of our childhood. But I think it really made me be the kind of artist that I am, because everything that I do kind of centers around tabla first. So the way I write, there's a certain rhythm behind it. I can understand like the timing of something. I'm like, this feels too long. This feels too short.
1: Really?
0: And yeah, everything. And that goes to even my YouTube days. Like everything was like so meticulously written and edited and like condensed down before I even put it out. And I think I understood that rhythm and pacing and timing because I learned tabla. All of that is like the way I visualized how to play tabla and do Indian classical music is the same type of visualization that I applied to editing or writing or anything like that. I really wanted to go learn from Zakir Hussain, who's like the...
1: Yeah, I spoke to him.
0: You did? Yeah, you did. But unfortunately, he passed away. But I was so close. And like, I was like, yeah, we're going to do it. I'm going to go to one of his summer camps, because I know a lot of his students as well. We're all friends and we're all like, yeah, we're like second cousins. We're cousins in the tabla world. But never got to do that. But, you know, I think that is something that I will carry with me forever. And I would love to maybe move on to another ustad that could elevate me even more there.
1: I didn't know you were still that interested in it. I figured you left it behind you, but you still...
0: I play it sometimes just to de-stress. Like if like things are feeling too much. Yeah, just life, show, or even just like staying away from my phone. I'm like, oh, like sometimes you just want to hang out and be like, you know, I was like, you need to be bored, you need to hang out. And then you just end up going on your phone and watching like shorts or reels or whatever. So in order for both of my hands to be occupied, I'm like, there's no way I can touch a phone. I'll just throw on like a Zakir Hussain solo that's like half hour long or something like that. One of his concert series. And I'll just play along with that. And that for a half hour just keeps me occupied and just keeps my mind off it and keeps me doing something. And so, yeah, that's something I still do.
1: That should be your advice to the influencers when they come to you.
0: Learn an instrument.
1: Yeah, learn an instrument.
0: Everybody should learn an instrument.
1: I agree.
0: Yeah, everyone should learn an instrument. And tabla is like one of the coolest ones, I think.
1: Yeah, don't learn banjo like me. You don't get any dates.
0: Banjo's pretty cool.
1: It wasn't when I was
0: You get their dates in certain areas.
1: Yeah. Yeah. Not when I was in high school, buddy.
0: Yeah.
1: Yeah. A lot of quiet Friday nights.
0: Yeah.
1: I'd like to go out on a song. I was going to ask you to pick a song that's been featured on Late Bloomer.
0: Yeah.
1: But also, given what you just told me, if there's a piece of classical music you want us to play too, like, and I had a carte blanche, like, what's something you'd like to hear related to what we talked about today?
0: Let's play, since I've been talking about Zakir Hussain so much, if you have, like, any one of his solos, I'd be down.
1: Any in particular you like?
0: Yeah, Thienthal. Thienthal is something I've always trained with him. It's like that's like the master go-to 16-beat drum cycle, beat cycle, I guess it is. Yeah. But yeah. Thienthal. Thienthal's solo is a classic. Why not?
1: Thanks for coming in.
0: Of course.
1: Congratulations on the new season.
0: Thank you so much.
1: Jasmeet Reyna is the creator and star of the series Late Bloomer. Season 3 is streaming now.

Val, we actually spoke to Zakir not that long ago. I mean, not that long before he died. If you're interested in Zakir's life and in this music, go into our archives, search for Zakir Hussain, wherever you get your podcasts. 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

0: I'm Tom Power. You're listening to Q. Coming up later in the show, we're going to remember the late Canadian cellist Chris Dirksen. So stick around for that. The loss of Chris that happened over the weekend is resonating deeply within the Canadian music community. So we're going to talk a little bit about Chris later on. So this week, one of the most anticipated graphic novels of the year arrived on Canadian bookshelves. I mean, bookshelves all over the world. Straight from the mind of Montreal's own Arizona O'Neill. Now, Arizona is a writer and an illustrator. Her work has appeared in magazines and periodicals all around this country, as well as right here on the CBC. Arizona, you might know her mom, the great Canadian writer Heather O'Neill. Arizona actually did a book with her mom called Valentine in Montreal. I spoke to them both last year about that. But this story that Arizona wrote for her debut graphic novel is a lot more personal. In 2015, Arizona's dad died, and his organs were donated. That experience sent Arizona onto a journey into the history and ethics of the organ industry, and all resulting in a debut graphic novel. It's called Opioids and Organs. It's a book about addiction and science and history, and it's surprisingly funny. And really, it's to me, it's a book about processing grief and the things it makes you do. Arizona joined me in the Q studio. She took the train from Montreal, and we started by talking about her dad. I think a lot of us will know your mom's CBC listeners, but I don't know anything about your dad. Can you tell me a little bit about your dad?
1: Yeah, so my dad was, you know, my parents were childhood sweethearts in a way, but they were also tragically in love. They wanted the type of love that would kill them, you know, kind of like that Sid Vicious type of, you know, Nancy vibe.
0: Tell me more about that. Because I love the way you write about that.
1: Yeah.
0: Like, what kind of stories would you hear about that when you were growing up?
1: Oh, well, they just lived in this apartment on St. Denis Street that was just full of riffraff people, you know, a bunch of young drug addicts. But it was told to me in such a romantic fashion. I used to always picture this large apartment just absolutely full of, you know, teens living their life to their fullest. And I really pictured them like these lost boys.
0: Lost boys like in Peter Pan.
1: Yeah, in Peter Pan, you know. There's these kind of people that society had left behind, and that's how I saw my parents.
0: So talk to me a little bit more about your dad.
1: Yeah, so my dad was, unfortunately, which is what it covers in this book, is he was addicted to heroin since before I was born. And so for my whole life, this addiction really made us estranged. You know, it was ups and downs, and it's something I talk about in the book of how you kind of have a family member who's suffering from addiction, and what does that feel like? So, you know, we weren't very close, and the decision when he died of a heroin overdose in 2015, the decision to donate his organs was left to me as his next of kin. And it was almost, his death was the most intimate thing that we had ever done together. And I think that that's why it had such a haunting and intense effect on my grief.
0: His death was the most intimate thing you had ever done together.
1: Yes.
0: Tell me, what does that mean?
1: Well, the decision, when I had to make that final decision for him to donate his organs, it felt like it was in some way a conversation with him, even though he was dead next to me. He was pronounced brain dead. And at the time, I didn't fully understand what that meant. And it wasn't really explained to me at the hospital. So in this moment, when I'm trying to think, what would he want? Would he want this? And not fully understanding how his death was even there in the room with me. He seemed very much still alive. He was in a coma. And so this kind of final decision that I made for him was so powerful that I felt very connected to him in that moment also.
0: I can't imagine that. Like I know the experience of a parent dying and no activity, no heart, no nothing, and then sort of making the decision. But that it hadn't occurred to me until you said it just then, and I did read the book, that you had to make the decision while he was brain dead, but he was still there breathing.
1: Yeah, he was still there on life support, and just moments before the doctor had told me maybe he could still hear me.
0: Yeah.
1: Which was strange, because it's strange to tell. I mean, once again, I do think that it was a comforting thought. They wanted me to give a chance to say my final words to him, but to tell someone he might still be able to hear you, and then a few minutes later tell me he's gone. Yeah. Was a very strange, polarizing experience.
0: So you end up making the decision to donate your father's organs.
1: Yes.
0: And you can tell from the book that it kind of haunts you for a while after that. How does that show up? How does that haunting of it show up for you?
1: Oh, my God. I mean, it was just years of this haunting effect on my grief. It came out in very strange ways. And, you know, for example, this is how the book really starts off, is me picturing these organs everywhere. And when you donate someone's organs, you don't really know where they end up. And so one of the haunting images that followed me everywhere was that I would see somebody on the street looking back at me with his eyes. And I wasn't even sure if that was scientifically how it worked.
0: Right. You were seeing people and you were saying, oh, that could be my father's eyes.
1: Yeah.
0: Right,
1: and we had the same eyes. So I would look into people's eyes and I'd be like, is that person looking back at me with my own eyes?
0: Oh,
1: you know?
0: God,
1: Yeah, exactly. So, you know, and then I realized that the only way, you know, when you're going through these hyperfixated states, sometimes you need to do research to either confirm your beliefs or put an end to them and maybe close the book on that.
0: Well, so I want to get into that research in a second, but you actually start the book with you receiving a letter from the recipient of your dad's heart, and your friends are saying, isn't that a beautiful thing? I think what most people might say, like, isn't that a beautiful thing?
1: Yeah.
0: Wasn't there some good done from this?
1: Yeah.
0: Can you tell me, was that a real moment? Can you tell me that about that letter and that moment, and then why you wanted to start the book that way?
1: Well, I think that was the first moment that I really understood that his body parts were in other people.
0: Yeah.
1: The book starts off with a dedication to the parts of my father still out in the world.
0: I thought that was beautiful.
1: Thank you. And that's really how I felt when I received the letter. I realized that for me in that moment, I felt he was still out there and I didn't really know where he was. And that was very... quite an upsetting thought. And yeah, a lot of people see organ transplant as like giving someone's death a meaning, a means to an end, a silver lining to the opioid crisis. And I found those thoughts very discomforting. I thought they were very science fiction-y, very, you know, utopia. And they really disturbed me when people would make that. I don't think anyone's death needs to have a meaning or should have that meaning, one group being used to put an end to the other one suffering. So I started the book off with that letter because that was the first moment I realized I needed to research this story more.
0: Talk to me about the research you did around the relationship between opioid addiction and an organ donation. I think you just said organ transplantation.
1: Yeah, I mean, there's so many different terminologies. It's hard to get them all straight.
0: Yeah.
1: Because also the terminology changes to try to manipulate our thinking around it. So organ donation is very much the implying that it is a gift, you know, a gift of life. It's something that you give and you can't be compensated for as a donor. And then organ transplant, if we're assumed consent, as we do in Nova Scotia now, that is, you know, we're going to move towards organ transplantation because the organs are taken when you're dead. You don't donate them anymore. Anyways, that is off topic.
0: Sure, it's not off topic because it's something I didn't know.
1: Yeah.
0: And I hadn't even considered. Talk to me about this research between opioid addiction and organ donation.
1: So when my dad died in 2015, I became very much obsessed with organ transplant and that history. But it wasn't until early 2020 to the end of 2020 when the opioid crisis started to build because of the lockdowns after the COVID-19 epidemic started. The lockdowns exacerbated the crisis. And when I saw the numbers coming out, the first thing that I thought was, that's a lot of organs. And that was a thought that struck me like a brick wall. And that's really where this book

0: like silver lining is the term I think you used. You said I became obsessed by the research and obsessed by the story. I would actually say angry.
1: Mm-hmm.
0: Like you were angry because of the lack of acknowledgement of someone like your father, who these articles are being written almost in sort of a positive way. Because, hey, more organs, mm-hmm. more people who have curable diseases, more people who are able to feel better due to a new organ. The anger you had came from, hey, there's no acknowledgement of the people where this came from.
1: Yeah, and there's almost a move to make addicts even more invisible in society. Like we see in Manitoba, they're being celebrated for these 72-hour holding facilities where they can take people who are going through a hard time off the street for them to, you know, just be out of sight. And then it is like they think they're doing everyone a favor, but I think that we're moving towards, we actually don't want to see them on the street at all. And that's the solution, is to just kind of remove them from the streets. And it seems strange to me to make them invisible yet benefit from them so much. So those two things playing at odds. And, you know, I realized too, when I was researching the history of organ transplant and just medical history in general, but organs, they always go up. They never come down. And so, you know, my dad never could have received an organ because of his history.
0: What does that mean? Organs always come up. They never go down.
1: In the system, they move up like socially. So there's a very, you know, there's like a waiting list, and who gets the organs is very much thought out. And it's a very human decision. There's a board of doctors of who gets the organs, and you have to kind of be a perfect human. So
0: you said, I decided to turn it into a comic book.
1: Yeah.
0: When did you decide that? When did you start drawing about this grief and this anger you were feeling?
1: Well, there's a drawing at the beginning of the book where I'm like very, I'm having a moment where I'm just drawing nonstop hearts, and they're kind of pasted all over the walls. And that was, around the time where I was just drawing organs repeatedly in just a not a healthy mental state. And I always knew that, I mean, illustrating was just always my way of coping with anything. And I thought that if I could just channel the research and pain into a project, that I could maybe make peace with it. And, you know, that's something in the book that I get from my mother. And in the book, she says, turn that fixation into art, girl. You know, she's like, you go get it. And so that's I don't know if that's a healthy thing to do, but I think artists turning their pain into art does help. I think it's somehow therapeutic.
0: I'm Tom Power. You're listening to Q. You're in the middle of my conversation with the Montreal writer and illustrator, Arizona O'Neill. We've been talking about her debut graphic novel, Opioids and Organs, which is based on the death of Arizona's dad due to a heroin overdose back in 2015, and the decision she made to donate his organs. I mean, it's definitely a heavy topic, and Arizona just finished telling you about her anger and her grief. I should say the book, though, for being about all those things, is really funny. And lighthearted and whimsical and sweet. So as Arizona delves deeper into the history of organ donation and transplantation in the book, she ends up traveling all over the world searching for answers. University campuses, medical museums, catacombs in Paris. And she's not alone. And back to the whimsical side of the book, Arizona is joined by two trusty sidekicks that accompany her on her journey.
1: I mean, up until now, what we're talking about seems incredibly dark, right? And you're like, oh, do I want to read this book? It's so heavy. But I actually think that the book is very funny.
0: Very funny. Very kind of silly.
1: Yes. And my two companions are Frankenstein's monster and a lizard named Izzy.
0: Frankenstein's monster because, hey, built out of parts,
1: yeah.
0: You know?
1: The original organ transplant recipient.
0: Yeah, right. Yeah, and you talk about Shelley and you talk about that.
1: Yeah.
0: And then the lizard because...
1: Well, both of them are personifications of my inner voices. And I don't know if this is for everyone, but when I was experiencing grief, my inner monologue became incredibly loud, like almost deafening. And yeah. I felt like it had multiple personalities. You know, there would be this one voice that was just very upsetting and saying the most horrible things. And then there'd be one that would be calming. And I guess that's what we call the angel and demon, like on our shoulders. But Izzy, the lizard, became the voice in my head that represented my anxieties and my obsessive compulsions and all my negative traits, which I think is interesting because everyone I talk to loves the lizard. And I'm like, so what you're saying is the worst part of me is the part that you love.
0: Yeah, the lizard was my favorite part of it too.
1: Exactly. So I thought he was all of my negative traits, but maybe that's what is the best of me.
0: No. I think what it is that he's the one that I most, and

0: I think we all would most recognize. I don't think we all have the Frankenstein voice.
1: Yes.
0: Who does Frankenstein represent?
1: Well, Frankenstein is supposed to be a grounding presence, and that's why he's this large, you know, very soft creature. I mean, that's not how everybody would see the Frankenstein's monster, but I picture that in pop culture, that image of him with a little girl by the water that, and anyways, that's how I picture me as a child. So he's my more rational thoughts and my more comforting side.
0: Why do you picture you as sitting with Frankenstein monster by the sea? Well, when you think about yourself as a child?
1: I think for me, having a mother who was an author, classic literature is so engulfed in my childhood. And Frankenstein was a bedtime story that my mother used to tell to me over and over again in her own words.
0: Would she read? No, she would say it in her own words.
1: Yeah, she would say it in her own words. And but what would be wrapped up into this is she would bring in the lore of Mary Shelley, and she would often talk about Mary Shelley as if she was a friend, and talk about, you know, the comparisons between her and Mary Shelley, because I mean, it's going to sound dark when I say it, but Mary Shelley, you know, had a lot of depression around her children and, you know, her husband. And my mom was like, I am a writer and I am a genius. And Mary Shelley, too, had the same difficulties that I went through, mothered too young, and, you know, that kind of darkness that came with motherhood as well. And so at a certain point, I loved Frankenstein so much that I started to see him as a kind of a twisted sibling of sorts.
0: You started to see him as a twisted sibling. You started to see him as sort of like, hey, he's part of my...
1: He's part of our family. He's part of our lore. Mary Shelley's part of our family as well.
0: You mentioned your mom there, and she shows up in the book, and you go over to Ireland to visit her, and I love that scene. And I remember talking to you both last year, and she would tell stories about you guys going to cafes together when you were a kid, and she'd be writing, and you'd be given drawing assignments to help keep you busy. Mm-hmm. And you write about this a little bit in the book, and I hope you might be able to. And your dad was a creative person too, right?
1: Yeah, definitely. He kind of just brought life into any room. He was very good at redecorating spaces. That was what my mom always said.
0: You talk a little bit about in the book that maybe being an artist was sort of predetermined. It wasn't something you really had a...
1: Oh, absolutely. I had no say in it. There was no one in my family. When I was growing up, I didn't see anyone who had a regular job. Everyone was artists. I didn't even really understand that there was another way to go. I thought everybody just kind of, you know, made art and went, I'm broke.
0: Yeah. the way you looked at me when you said it, you were like, oh, you know, it was a very serious, like, had I known accountant existed?
1: I don't know. I think, you know, I think there were moments in my life where I did try to maybe go down a more traditional path.
0: Oh, really? What were you thinking?
1: Well, I was a bookseller for 10 years, and there was a very real possibility of me running a bookstore one day. Mm-hmm. I think there still is.
0: Yeah, for sure.
1: I could do both. Yeah.
0: You mentioned earlier you drew a lot of organs after your dad died, and you draw a lot of organs in this book. Hearts and lungs and intestines and brains and like true anatomy of a body that's been opened up. Again, to your point that this is not a dark, depressing book, it's actually quite beautiful at times and sort of whimsical and especially the heart drawings. Mm-hmm. So can you talk to me about just drawing these organs? Like, do you learn anything? Do you process anything? Do you notice anything just by drawing over and over and again the insides of our bodies?
1: I mean, I think that the part that really changed me was the part where I have a conversation with a heart.
0: Yeah.
1: So I drew this little character of a heart that comes out and tells me the history of the heart.
0: How do you feel about the Arizona you write about in this book? You said this, I hope you don't mind me saying this, that before when you first came in, we were sort of talking about with before we turned the microphones on about like, hey, you know, I was 24. You were 19, 20 years old when your dad
1: died? 21.
0: 21. So we were not too far from the same age when my dad died, when your dad died and my dad died. And I was talking about, we were talking about like stages of grief and how like you're 5 years out and you're still totally messed up. Mm-hmm. And I said, you know, and you said something to me like, and I said, do you know what I mean by that? You said, yeah, those were the years I was obsessed with organ donation.
1: Mm-hmm. The first 5 years.
0: Can you talk to me about like that Arizona and how you see that Arizona now?
1: Yeah, I mean, that Arizona, I don't know. I think that a lot of my friends will be happy to receive this book because they'll know that my ranting had a purpose. So I think for those 5 years, I might have burdened a lot of people in my life with hearing about organ transplant constantly. I couldn't be brought anywhere. And that's kind of there's a scene in the book where I try to go out for drinks with friends and I just go off on it.

0: Yeah, I hope you don't take this as patronizing or condescending, because it's really not in the spirit of how I mean it. Mm. But when I was seeing your sort of obsession and going through this grief myself, like when I was seeing your obsession with organ donation after your dad's dying, the whole time I was reading it, I was just thinking, oh, poor Arizona. Grief is so hard.
1: Yeah.
0: You know what I mean?
1: And she should go to therapy.
0: Well, just that grief is so hard.
1: Grief is so hard. And you never know how it's going to materialize. And anything in pop culture, I just started to notice organ transplant everywhere, in television, in movies, in books. And so there was no escaping. Like, that's how my grief was triggered, was every time someone brought up organ donation. And, you know, there was like in Squid Game, there was that huge B plot of the organs being harvested during the games. And that sent me spiraling.
0: I felt nothing but love for you when I was reading it, to be honest.
1: Thank you.
0: You know, I know it's a weird thing to say, but I did. I just, you know, I know how grief can shag you up.
1: Mm-hmm.
0: It was an emotional experience for me reading the end of the book. And I heard that it was also an emotional experience for you.
1: Yes. I mean, at first there was a different ending to the book that was a lot more cynical, a lot darker, a lot less evolved. And I'm not going to give anything away, but there's a location that I visit at the end of the book. And I had written this ending before visiting it. And once I visited that location, I actually did return home and completely changed the end. So I was looking for some sort of closure on my trip around the world, and I really did find it. And I wasn't sure until going that I would. Yeah.
0: I was happy you did.
1: Yeah.
0: what have you gotten out of this process? Like you talked earlier about how, you know, I want to make peace through art.
1: Mm-hmm.
0: Did it help?
1: Absolutely. Actually, when I drew the last page of the book, which is, you know, there's a starry sky, that's all I'll say. I like wept. And I think it was just the closure of the project that I had worked so long on. And there was a feeling that once I finish this project, I never have to revisit this topic in this way again, and I can finally move on. And I actually, I do think that I reached that point. And I'm very excited that the book will touch so many people who have also gone through this and who don't feel like they can speak on it. You know, when my dad died, I had actually some people close to me tell me I shouldn't even tell people that he died of a heroin overdose because it would change the way they saw me. Saw me.
0: Oh.
1: To have that addiction so close to oneself, it would change, like having a parent who had OD'd was like kind of the big taboo.
0: There's a brokenness or there's a...
1: Yeah, just like a dark side, like that you come from addiction.
0: Yeah.
1: And I've grown so far past being scared of that taboo. And, you know, I think addiction, especially in Canada, touches us all. We're all affected by it. And we all have someone close to us going through it.
0: There's no one listening to this who does not also love those people and think about those people deeply as humans. And I thought about that so much when I was reading this book. Arizona, you wrote a beautiful book. Thanks for coming in.
1: Thank you.
0: Arizona O'Neill is a Montreal-based author and illustrator. Her debut graphic novel, Opioids and Organs, is out now.

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1: Some incredibly sad news came out over the weekend, especially in our small little Canadian music community, that Chris Dirksen, the renowned Cree composer and cellist, died. Chris was originally from Tall Cree in Treaty 8 territory in Alberta. Their music was sort of genre-bending, classical music, folk music, traditional indigenous music, new music, experimental music. Incredible music is how I'd put it. Chris got their start in the early 2000s playing the festival circuit with Tanya Takak. That's where I had first met them, and soon became a fixture with symphonies all over the country. They work with folks like the Royal Winnipeg Ballet and the National Arts Center. And I want to read a couple of tributes from those organizations honoring Chris's life. The NAC praised Chris.

for bringing a, quote, powerful and unmistakable voice to contemporary music, saying that their work resonated across the country and the world. The Orchestre Metropolitain in Montreal said that they were a singular and committed artist and a deeply human, generous, and authentic person. And the UBC School of Music praised their extraordinary impact on contemporary music. I don't really know what to say. I mean, I got to know Chris pretty well at festivals and doing gigs around this country. And it's such incredibly shocking news and incredibly tragic news. So I just want to send our love out to not just Chris's family, but to their collaborators, the people they worked with, and their community who love them so deeply. And I thought we could play some of Chris's music. So this is one of Chris's compositions off their album from back in 2010. It's called The Cusp. This is called We Danced, or Movement One.

From their album The Cusp, that is the acclaimed composer and cellist Chris Dirksen with We Danced, Movement 1. Chris Dirksen, the great Chris Dirksen, died over the weekend. They were 45 years old. And that is it for Q Today. Tomorrow on the show, you'll hear my conversation with the outgoing director of the Stratford Festival, Anthony Cimolino. We'll see you then, later on.

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1: The puck may have dropped on the playoffs, but the news doesn't stop for hockey. I'm Brittany Greenslade, host of CBC Winnipeg News at 6. 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
1: Good evening, I'm Julie Buckingham. Let's check your weather forecast now for the city of Winnipeg. Increasing clouds tonight, there is a good chance of more showers, risk of an isolated thunderstorm, and the low of 9. Tomorrow, good chance of showers early on, otherwise cloudy with sunny breaks, breezy, the high of 20, then clearing overnight and low of 10. For Friday, a mix of sun and clouds and windy, the high 21. Saturday, clearing in the afternoon, breezy in the high 19. Sunday, mainly sunny and 25.
0: Hello and welcome to the Current Review on CBC Radio 1. My name's Matt Galloway. Coming up, tracking the Ebola outbreak in the Democratic Republic of Congo and Uganda and why this outbreak is so difficult to contain. Then your responses to our story about how boys are struggling in the education system and being left behind in schools. But we begin with the bills piling up, collection agencies on the line, and a rising number of Canadians saying they cannot make those payments anymore. We know that times are tough for a lot of Canadians right now. In the first 3 months of this year, more than 37,000 people filed for insolvency in Canada. That's the highest number of consumer insolvencies since the financial crisis in 2009. These are people who know they can't pay back their debts. And we'll talk about what's behind these numbers and how Canadians can get help in just a moment. But first, we're joined by somebody who knows that situation personally. Sean Picard works full-time in retail in Toronto. 2 years ago, he had to get help with his finances, and he's here with me in our Toronto studio to tell that story. Thanks for being here, and thanks for agreeing to talk about this. I'm going to ask you questions about money, and we're told we're never supposed to ask people about money. So you're willing to speak about this openly, I think, which is really important.
2: I'm willing to share. I think it's important, yeah.
0: When did things start to go sideways with your finances?
2: I'd probably say probably over 15 years ago, to be honest. You know, I started out very young as a student with our first Visa card and, you know, start making some real money. My Visa limit starts going up and up and up. And I realize, and I come to a point where I can't actually pay this back and make a dent. I'm just paying interest at this point. And at that point, I was like, this is a little bit scary. How can I get out of this financial hole? That was about 15 years ago. But didn't really know where to go or who to talk to. It wasn't really talked about.
0: That was 15 years ago. And I said 2 years ago, you had to get help with your finances.
2: So I was just floating. I was basically just throwing money at interest where it wasn't going down. I was avoiding calls from creditors, avoiding calls from the bank, trying to just make the problem go away without it actually resolving itself.
0: Can I ask you some questions about numbers?
2: Yes.
0: Part of this is about what you're bringing in versus what's going out.
2: Yeah.
0: So how much money, if you don't mind me asking, were you making in and around that time?
2: I was probably making around $50,000 a year.
0: About $50,000 a year.
2: Yeah.
0: And then how much debt were you carrying?
2: I was carrying probably about $25,000,
0: $30,000. On a credit card or credit cards?
2: On a credit card. One credit card.
0: $25,000 to $30,000.
2: Yeah.
0: And so what would that mean in terms of how you were able to strike a balance or not? I mean, what were you sacrificing to be able to pay or at least service that debt?
2: At some points, I wasn't servicing the debt. I was basically ignoring it. I ignored it for years, honestly, where I would just let the calls come through, not answer them. But at certain points, I was not being able to go out all the time, enjoy activities with my friends. I wasn't able to like eat as properly as I would want to. So yeah, I mean, it was a juggling act. I was able to survive, but it was difficult. Yeah.
0: What was it like having that giant cloud of debt sort of hanging over your head all the time?
2: I mean, mental well-being was not great. You always have that concern in the back of your head of who is going to be calling, what letters am I getting in the mail? So it gets a little daunting trying to push that to one side in order to, I don't know, make it day to day.
0: And the calls will be coming in on your phone.
2: Yes.
0: What was that like?
2: It was tough. It was really interesting trying to have to explain why I can't pay my Visa card, why I can't pay the interest down and make up the payments, and trying to come up with excuses.
0: Do you have a sense, I want to get to how you kind of got out of that hole, but do you have a sense as to why that was happening? You said that you were young, you got a credit card, and then the limit started to go up.
2: Yeah.
0: How do you understand how you ended up in that kind of situation?
2: Uh,

0: Oh, that's a good question. I would lack of discipline, I guess, you know, I mean.
1: And it's not a judgment question. It's just a curious question.
0: Honestly, I would say lack of discipline. In my spare time, I'm a musician. I like to go out. I like to enjoy life, right? And I didn't really think of the consequences of that. So, you know, trying to live a lifestyle that I couldn't financially keep up with the paychecks that I was getting in at that time.
1: When did you realize that you needed to get help? At what point, was there a moment when the kind of light bulb went on? Or?
0: I mean, yeah, probably a couple of years after I moved to Toronto. So I've been here for about 12 years now, probably 4 years then. I was like, this probably isn't sustainable living in the most expensive city in Canada or one of. So that was kind of a light bulb moment. But it was, again, trying to figure out where to go or who to talk to. And there's a lot of information that you don't know if you can trust or not. And when you go down like rabbit holes on the internet, you see some things that may seem too good to be true or some things that just don't seem right. So I spent a lot of time looking at that information and not really doing anything with it because none of my circle had gone through what I was experiencing or at least weren't sharing what they were going through.
1: The not sharing thing is key. You're talking about this now, but was there a point at which there was shame or embarrassment about the situation that you found yourself in?
0: A little bit, but I mean, everyone has financial issues, no matter like how well off you are. Mm-hmm. I wouldn't say shame. I think it was more shameful that I didn't seek help as quickly as I should have or wanted to, because when I did eventually reach out and get help, it was one of like the easiest, breeziest things that I've ever done. Wow. And I was regretful that I hadn't started it sooner.
1: Who did you reach out to? Because in the city of Toronto, you can see on the back of buses and the subway, there are advertisements for people who, are you drowning in debt? Are you in, and they'll promise to get you out.
0: Yes.
1: So who did you turn to?
0: So I turned to Scott over here in the studio with me.
1: Scott Terrio, who we're going to talk to in just a moment.
0: Exactly.
1: And what does Scott do?
0: As a insolvency trustee, is that, mm-hmm. is that?
1: Yeah? Licensed insolvency trustee?
0: Yes. Yeah, see, I remember some of the terms. But yeah, I was doing a lot of research. And like you said, on the buses, on the billboards, on the back of cars, you see all this information on websites and you really don't know who to trust. So I did my due diligence and did a lot of research and finally came across your organization that you work for and read Google reviews and whatnot and finally just made the leap of faith and filled out the online form and got contacted the next day. And then from there on, it just felt like a very seamless way to talk about my situation.
1: And so for somebody who hasn't gone through that, what is the process like? What happens when you contact an insolvency trustee and you have $25,000, $30,000 in debt? What goes on?
0: So they're going to get back to you. They're going to talk to you about your situation, what kind of debts you may hold. So for me, it was credit card debt mainly, but there was also some CRA debt as well. They'll go over what your income is, your rent situation, any sort of other expenses that you have. You'll lay out your debt and they'll come up with solutions to guide you through how you can get out of this debt.
1: And so what were the options that were presented to you?
0: So there was a consumer proposal, which is what I ended up going through.
1: And what is that?
0: Coming to an agreement with my bank, mm-hmm. my debtors, where I was able to pay back that debt over a fixed period of time and where my interest would stop.
1: And so they stop the interest and then you create a plan to pay off the principal.
0: Yes. Yeah, so basically the way that we worked it out was going to be a 5-year plan and I could break down the payments in whatever way works best for me. So I was paying weekly. So I pay every time I get a paycheck, it immediately goes out of my bank account. So I don't even see it, don't have to think about it. It goes directly to the magic place where my debt goes down.
1: And that was a couple of years ago.
0: That was about almost 2 years ago now.
1: And so what's your financial situation like now, if you don't mind me asking?
0: You know, it's getting better. I mean, I'm still struggling in a big city, but I've come to terms with ways that I need to better prepare myself to get by day. I make my lunches, you know, I'm not going out for dinner.
1: So you've changed your lifestyle so that that kind of debt doesn't accumulate again.
0: Exactly. And putting that money into more productive things. So creating a savings account of kind of a backup plan for me. So if anything were to happen, I would at least have something to fall back on. Mm-hmm. Whereas before, if something were to happen, I would have absolutely no safety net.
1: What is it like to have that cloud kind of not hanging over your head and not worrying, as you said, who's going to send you something in the mail or who's going to call you on the phone?
0: I mean, yeah, my mental well-being is definitely a lot better. I mean, I'm not scared to pick up the phone when someone's

0: calling me. It's one of my loved ones, one of my friends. Yeah.
1: You know, there's a lot of people who will find themselves in this situation and would not be brave and bold enough to come on the radio and talk about it to a bunch of strangers, but also just to talk about it even to their friends or family. Mm-hmm. Life is expensive these days. And as I said, we have this huge number of Canadians, with 37,000 people in the first 3 months of this year, who filed for insolvency. What advice would you give somebody who's going through what you are in the midst of?
0: I think be brave enough to take the first step, to reach out to someone that is in that industry, that is there to help you to get out of that debt. Because if I was listening to the radio and someone was talking to me right now, I would have done it a long time ago. I wouldn't have thought about it for so many years. Mm-hmm. Like I said, like I was thinking about it for almost 10 years and I've only done it 2 years ago. If I had done it back then, I would be far out of debt. I'd have a savings and I'd probably be, I don't know, on my way to buying a condo. Who knows? Maybe not quite.
1: I'm really glad that you would be willing to talk about this. It's an important story, and hearing from somebody who is in the midst of it is really key. Good luck and thank you very much.
0: Thank you for having me.
1: Sean Picard is working on getting rid of his debt. He was with me in our Toronto studio. Joined now by a couple of people to talk about why more Canadians are finding themselves in Sean's shoes and what they can do about it. He mentioned Scott Terrio. Scott Terrio advised Sean on his debt issues. He's manager of consumer insolvency at Hoyes Mikkelsen Associates, a licensed insolvency trustee firm. He's also with us in our Toronto studio. And Stacey Janczak-Olewski is the CEO of Money Mentors. It's an Alberta nonprofit credit counseling agency. And she is also a certified educator in personal finance, certified financial counselor as well. And she is in Edmonton. Scott, how typical is a story like Sean's?
2: Very. I speak to 7, 8, 9, 10 people a day with the kind of things that Sean has presented.
1: And, 7, 8, 9, 10 people a day?
2: These days, yeah. It wasn't that much before. It has increased substantially. As you said, life's expensive. And it's so expensive that this is turning the crank for a lot of people. The tipping point is hitting people where before it really wasn't.
1: And so when they call you, what's the first thing that you say to them?
2: You got any debt?
1: Tell me about,
2: we just talk. None of it's nefarious. Nobody's gone out and got $50,000 in credit card debt on purpose. It's usually, like Sean said, it's a slow burn. And, you know, sometimes they get you when you're 18 and your first credit card and you don't know anything about money or life and you're having a great time with your friends. That's cool. But ultimately, you know, life sort of catches up to you. And if you're underemployed or not making money that's sufficient enough to pay $2,500 in rent in Toronto, for example, mm-hmm. or actually anywhere, really.
1: Just about anywhere.
2: I was just going to say this is a cross-country issue. And it's catching up to people because life is very expensive.
1: Who is coming to you for help?
2: Well, so for a decade, it was renters. Almost exclusively. Now it's homeowners. And that's the big story here in my mind. This is catching up to homeowners now in a big way. And
1: is that because mortgage rates are changing or the housing market is changing in terms of what they bought and now what it's worth?
2: Yes. So some of it is people who bought in the last few years typically bought at a very high LTV, right? A loan to value ratio, mortgage to value ratio. And if it's upwards of 80% and the housing market just went down 20, guess what? Your equity's gone. So what kept homeowners from calling us for a decade was free money. Zero interest rate policy. After 2010, we crushed interest rates in our emergency rates stayed for a decade. And the housing boom ensued. And so therefore, you know, we end up with rents that driven up, mortgage payments certainly driven up. But now the homeowners they've got fewer release valves now because the equity's dropped. And also the banks are tightening generally. So the homeowners who were essentially immune from having to call us before are back at the table here. So that's, to me, the shocking part is that people making good money are in these situations.
1: Stacey, you've been working in this world since, what, 2008 or so?
3: That's correct, yes.
1: What is your sense as to why more Canadians are finding themselves behind the financial eight ball these days?
3: I think what Scott was saying was bang on, but I also think, you know, we've been frogs boiling to death in the water for a while, right? Our housing costs have been rising. We've got high housing costs. You know, cost of living has gone up. Inflation was out of control. And even though it's come down significantly, it's still going up. So I always joke, like, when I go grocery shopping, a bag of apples is $9 to $11. It doesn't come with caramel or a foot rub. So, you know, that's expensive. And now, you know, we've got the Iran war. And so here we are at the gas pump paying exorbitant amounts. Throw in tariffs and higher unemployment in certain provinces. And now we've got

0: what we've got, right? Where people are really struggling. And I always say, you know what? Debt doesn't discriminate. You know, we all do, but debt sure doesn't. It will come for anybody, you know, who's not paying attention.
1: When does, in your experience, when is it that somebody realizes that they need to come to an organization like yours for some help?
0: There's space between, as Sean had mentioned, knowing you need help and going and actually making that call. We always say, you know, calling us is one of the hardest calls to make, right? Because you finally admit that here you are and you've got some troubles. And, you know, money's not about money. This is not always, it becomes a money problem once, you know, folks get to Scott or myself, but it's a relationship problem with your own money, right? And we don't teach people. Sean mentioned, you know, this lack of discipline, like he took full ownership of it. And that's great that he takes full accountability, but it's not just him. Those credit limits were increased without permission back then. And so it's pretty hard to say no to, you know, what we perceived as free money because no one teaches us how to deal with this.
1: The other part of this is that stress and that shame that we were hearing about. If you're worried about who's calling on the phone or what's going to come into the mailbox, Stacey, what have you heard from people about what that does to people?
0: Matt, we get people calling every month who are suicidal, right, over their money. I did a suicide intervention with a gentleman who had $5,000 of debt because, again, it's not money. It's not about the money. It's your relationship and perception of it, right? And so we are getting people calling in that are at the end of the rope in their relationship because they've been fighting with their person about money, you know, the mental health, the sleep, you know, problems. So it just impacts everybody, you know, who's got debt all over, you know, physically, mentally, emotionally, relationally. And of course, how are you supposed to be productive at work the next day?
1: Scott, we heard a little bit from Sean in terms of the options that you were able to offer him. When somebody calls and says, I need help, what can you give them?
2: Well, so we walk people through everything possible. What I mean by that is, I mean, we offer personal bankruptcies and consumer proposals because those are the provisions under the Bankruptcy Act. But that's not all. I think something like 4 out of 10 people who call us never end up filing anything. That's very normal because we don't want people to do something that isn't the optimum thing they can do for their situation, and everybody's different. Obviously, bankruptcy, I think the general public has a common knowledge of what bankruptcy is, but a proposal is a provision that provides people like Sean a way out where you're going from having no plan to having a plan. And the earlier you call, the better, because you have more options if you call me now than you do in 12 or 24 months, period.
1: Stacey, your organization is a nonprofit. What are you able to offer people when they are facing insolvency, when they need your help?
0: Yeah, you know, my experience has been is that when we, you know, consumers come to see us, you know, we want to certainly listen, hear what's going on. And then the numbers will dictate what options are available, right? Whether that's an insolvency. And if it's insolvency, then what we want to do is introduce them to insolvency trustees, you know, that are, you know, trustworthy and good people in their community. And then they can choose to make that call. There are other options prior to insolvency. We operate Part X called the Orderly Payment of Debt Program in Alberta. It's not insolvency. So it's putting together all your debts at 5%, and then you can get out of debt in a, you know, reasonable amount of time. There is also nonprofit credit counseling that offers the debt management program. And that's before the whole DIY options, right? Budgeting, you know, going through your expenses and seeing what you can cut, refinancing or conventional financing. And sometimes it's just having a fireside chat with your creditors, you know, to ask for lower interest or ask for a break.
1: Can I ask you about the budgeting piece? Because I imagine there are people who are listening who are saying, you put yourself in this position that you didn't budget. You weren't paying attention. You thought the credit card was free money. And they might say, you know, of a previous generation or in their own experience that they were better at managing money. What would you say to people like that who are listening, Stacey?
0: I wouldn't agree with them. You know what? I think humans are humans. And I think that had my grandparents had the same access to information and social media and credit and buy now, pay later and blah, blah, blah, we probably would have seen them too as clients.
1: What did you say, Scott? You have 8, 9, 10 people who call you every day?
2: Yeah.
1: You think that number is going to keep going up?
2: Yeah. No, for sure. It's not like it was at all 2 years ago, even a year ago. We've got people faced with mortgage renewals, which is the biggest wave, 26, 27, the ones who bought at the super low rates 5 years ago, they're facing $600, $1,000 a month more in their mortgage payments. How do you do that? COVID lag. I mean, people are still suffering from COVID. I meet with people every day who lost their job in COVID and still haven't recovered. all of these things didn't exist when there was a spike the last time. Mm. So I think we're in for a ride here, is my opinion.
1: Sounds like a rough ride. It's good to have you both here to talk about this. Thank you very much.
2: Thank you very much, Matt.
0: Thank you.
3: Scott Terrio is manager of consumer insolvency at Hoyes Michalos and Associates. He was with me in our Toronto studio. Stacey Yanchuk Alexi is the CEO of Money Mentors. It's an Alberta nonprofit credit counseling agency. She was in Edmonton. As we mentioned, 37,000 Canadians filed for insolvency in the first 3 months of this year. There is a shame and a stigma that still surrounds this, and yet it is a very common thing that we are going through as Canadians, and we would love to hear your stories about this. Do you know somebody in this situation? Have you yourself had to get help with your finances? And what turned things around for you? You can let us know. This is in many ways one of the stories of our times. You can let us know via email. The email address is thecurrent@cbc.ca. 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I'm Matt Galloway.
4: I'm deeply concerned about the scale and the speed of the epidemic.
3: Deeply concerned were the words of the World Health Organization Director General Tedros Adhanom Ghebreyesus on Tuesday. The epidemic he's talking about is an Ebola outbreak in the Democratic Republic of Congo and Uganda. The WHO said this morning that the number of suspected cases has hit 600, with more than 130 suspected deaths. And the WHO expects those numbers to climb in the coming days. Complicating the situation is instability in the northeastern part of Congo, where the virus is spreading along the border with South Sudan and Uganda.
4: Conflict has intensified since late 2025, and the fighting has escalated significantly over the past 2 months, resulting in civilian deaths. Over 100,000 people have been newly displaced.
3: The Ebola strain afflicting this region has no approved vaccine and no known treatment. Helen Branswell is an infectious diseases correspondent with Stat News, has been reporting on this. It's good to have you back on our program. What do we know about the strain that has led to this outbreak of Ebola? Again, the WHO and Dr. Cabrera is saying that he's deeply concerned about the scale and speed of what's going on right now.
5: Yeah, so this outbreak is being caused by a type of Ebola that's called Bundibugyo. It's been outbreaks with this strain or species, excuse me, have been rare in the past. In fact, there have only been two previous outbreaks. It was discovered in 2007, and then there was another one in 2012. You know, in many ways, it looks like, I mean, in terms of illness, it looks like the other types of Ebola viruses. This one is thought to have a slightly lower case fatality rate, but we're not talking single digits. We're still talking sort of maybe 50% or so. So still a very serious virus.
3: How do you understand the concern that the WHO is articulating? They're saying, again, that they're deeply concerned about the scale and speed of this.
5: Well, first of all, this is already the third largest outbreak on record, and it was only, you know, confirmed to be happening last Friday. So that's enormous. It's in a part of the DRC where, as Dr. Tedros was saying, there's lots of insecurity fighting. It's a very difficult area in which to respond to outbreaks like this. There was a Ebola Zaire outbreak in that part of the country in 2018 that dragged on for 2 years and was eventually the second largest outbreak on record with about 3,500 cases and 2,300 deaths. So, you know, all of the ingredients are there for a very long and protracted outbreak.
3: The WHO has been saying that this likely started a couple of months ago. What do we know about when the outbreak was first detected, and how do you understand that timeline?
5: I heard that this morning as well, and I was a bit surprised because often without Ebola outbreaks, they smolder for, you know, 4 or 5 months or something before they really sort of hit the radar. This one, they seem to feel did start, you know, sometime maybe in March or April, and that, but it just amplified very quickly because of the circumstances. And for instance, there have been cases in hospitals in cities, which all, you know, is always a bad combination. So they,

0: the person that they have talked about as a possible index case was a healthcare worker who became sick on the 24th of April. And this morning at the press conference, there was some reference to somebody who died on April 20th. So that takes it back further. A healthcare worker is unlikely to have been the index case. A healthcare worker is more likely somebody who contracted it from someone who came in for care and wasn't recognized as an Ebola case. And so they weren't taking adequate precautions.
1: I guess there are just questions, and we'll get into this in our next conversation. But given the fact that, as I was saying earlier, Ebola is one of those viruses where you just hear the name of it and people push the alarm bell, there are just questions as to what we know about why it went undetected for weeks. And part of this is about, as you said, the circumstances in which it's unfolding in, right?
0: Right. Well, you know, there's been some reporting. It's not mine, but it's comes from very good sources that the test that was being used in the region was a test that was specific for, in fact, Tedros said this morning's press conference, that the test that was specific was being used in the region was a test designed to detect Ebola Zaire, which is the strain or species of Ebola that most commonly causes outbreaks and was responsible for that outbreak in 2018. That test doesn't detect Bundibugyo. And it seems that when they got negative tests, you know, they weren't quick to sort of push the specimens on to a different lab to see if they could come up with a different answer. Eventually, specimens were sent to the national lab in Kinshasa, and there they did more detailed tests and discovered that it was Bundibugyo.
1: As I said in the introduction, there is no vaccine or treatment for this strain or species, as you're saying, of Ebola.
0: Yeah. So, you know, there have been efforts underway for years to come up with them, but there's no market for this and no incentive for manufacturers, like pharmaceutical manufacturers, to make these vaccines. It's a hugely expensive endeavor, and they would only ever sell vaccines in minute quantities. So it's just not, feasible. Smaller groups, NGO type organizations, have been trying to develop some vaccines, and one group has the rights to a Bundibugyo vaccine that is based on the VSV platform, the platform itself wasn't developed, but it's the basis of the licensed Ebola Zaire vaccine, or VBO, that was mostly developed at the National Lab in Winnipeg. It's quite conceivable that a vaccine using that same process would also be quite effective, but they don't have any doses of it. And it was said this morning at the press conference that it would take between 6 to 9 months to generate some doses of that. So that's not going to be a answer anytime soon. There has been a tiny bit of work in primates that suggests that ERVEBO might actually confer some cross protection, but the numbers of animals tested were so small, it's really not clear whether or not the WHO is going to recommend that the countries try using this licensed vaccine. And of course, the final decision on whether or not to try to take that into the field rests with the countries. Mm.
1: Just finally, the WHO has said that this is a public health emergency of international concern. What are you going to be watching for as this unfolds, as somebody who has covered a lot of these sorts of outbreaks?
0: How quickly, how big it gets. They were talking about modeling this morning that suggests that a worst case scenario was 1,000 cases. But, you know, given that we're already at 600, I think that's almost optimistic. There will be, large numbers of illnesses and deaths. The world will have to respond and help the country to contain this.

0: responders will become infected, unfortunately. It happens in every outbreak, although, you know, knowledge is very good about how to protect oneself. It still does happen, and we'll be in a situation as the United States is right now, where people who've been infected in the field, nationals of other countries who've been infected in the field, will have to be repatriated from DRC for care. That's always going to be a challenge. Your listeners are probably wondering whether or not it has an impact on their daily lives, mm-hmm. and it will not, in all likelihood. But I mean, these outbreaks are horrible and hugely destructive in the settings where they're occurring, and take massive amounts of effort and money to contain. And really, you know, the world would be much better off if there were vaccines for all of these strains, so that they could be deployed quickly when there are outbreaks.
1: Helen, it's good to speak with you as always about this. I really appreciate it. Thank you very much.
0: Thank you.
1: Helen Branswell is an infectious disease correspondent with Stat News. Dr. Joanne Liu is a physician and professor at McGill University School of Population and Global Health. She was the international president of Médecins Sans Frontières, led the international response to the West African Ebola epidemic from 2014 through 2016. She's in our Montreal studio. Knowing what you know, what concerns you the most about this outbreak and how quickly it spread?
2: What concerns me the most is the fact that right now we don't have the global picture of how many cases we are dealing with. We are just starting to contact tracing people, and we will see the number of suspected cases to increase with in accelerating way over the next few days. So until we know where are the different sort of cluster of cases, it's going to be hard to find out how big is the whole epidemic.
1: You were there on the ground in West Africa during the last big outbreak from 2014 through 2016. More than 11,000 people died. It was the largest Ebola outbreak in history. What stands out to you about your experience there? What was that like?
2: My experience in West Africa was very, very, very dramatic, because I think that we did not expect Médecins Sans Frontières, Doctors Without Borders, to be at the center of such a response with the local authorities. We were a key actors, especially in the first few months. And I think what stays with the people who have worked there and myself is how much we are basically dealing with death so many times in the same day, because more than 50% of our patients died. Mm. And I just remember when I was there talking to the staff, and they told me, Joanne, it doesn't make sense. Instead of building Ebola center, we're building morgue for our patients who are dead. And that's not what you want to do when you're a doctor.
1: That's harrowing. I can still hear it in your voice. I mean, you're shaken by what you saw.
2: Well, it's anyone who went through the West African Ebola outbreak, we had vivid memories from it. And this is why, as your guest Ellen Branswell said, we are keeping a close watch, and we want the best response ever in DRC today to prevent what happened in West Africa.
1: What is it going to take to get an outbreak like this under control, especially in a situation where there's no cure or treatment, but you're also dealing with an area where that has been, as I said earlier, racked by conflict, that is very unstable?
2: Yeah, just to be clear, I think why I'm worried is the fact that what I thought was the sort of, what was it, toxic mix of things in West Africa, as some of this in DRC right now, in the Ituri province, which is the fact that the epicenter is in the Mangualu city, which is a mine city. The population is a mobile population. So if we say that the population is mobile, it means the virus is mobile. It was reported, there is violence, there are armed groups. The armed groups are disputing the resources of the mines, but as well are creating so much insecurity. There are internally displaced people. We're talking about hundreds of thousands of people, 1.9 million people waiting for humanitarian aid. It's at the intersection of

0: reported in Kampala, the capital of Uganda. That's one thing. I think that now everybody is on the foot of alert because the public health emergency of international concern was called. There's much more surveillance and then some border control. There's screening at the border as well. I think there's going to be increased awareness about the fact that if you have been in contact with someone who's infected, you need to self-quarantine. If you have symptoms, you need to go to the hospital to get tested. But regardless, there's still going to be a lot of legwork to get everybody on the same foot. And I think one of the biggest challenge is about funerals, because we know that some of the cases we have right now are related to funerals. The practice in DRC is to wash the body and to touch the body, and the body is infected, and this is why you can as well get the virus. So it's very important that we get dignified and safe funerals, but you need to get the population on board. They need to accept to do that.
1: The federal government here says that there are no immediate plans for a travel ban for the affected countries. Do you believe that's the right response in this moment?
0: I think that what is the right thing to do at this moment is to help as much as we can DRC to tackle this epidemic. Because if we don't want cases to come here, it's by making sure that it's under control where it's happening right now.
1: But can you do both of those things? Can you do both of those things? I'll talk about aid in a moment, but is part of that also ensuring that, again, to some people it might seem like an extreme step, but that you ensure that those cases don't have the opportunity to travel here because you put in a travel ban?
0: I think that they're going to do the surveillance and the screening for people who are traveling, and that will do part of the trick. I think that we should discourage people to not go in DRC, as it is already under the Canadian Global Affairs Canada guidance. If it's for unnecessary trip in DRC, it's going to be different because we're going to have humanitarian aid worker who's going to go from Canada. The Red Cross is going to go. They have a team leaving in the next few days. So I think this is the reasonable approach.
1: Do you worry about the availability of foreign aid to help those on the ground? We have seen in the United States cuts to USAID was put, as they said, into the wood chipper, essentially destroyed. But also here in Canada, we have seen cuts to foreign aid as well. And so do you worry about the impact of that on the ground?
0: Well, I'm sure that it has weakened somehow the healthcare system to a certain extent, because USAID was basically financing 40% of the international humanitarian aid. It must have impacted DRC, the Democratic Republic of Congo, because it's a country with a protracted crisis for the longest time, and it's been benefiting of some of that aid. So it must have some impact in the field.
1: Do you think we have learned from crises past? There was a report published on Monday by the Global Preparedness Monitoring Board saying in some ways that we aren't ready for the next pandemic. That's looking back at what happened during COVID, but it comes out at a time when we're thinking about this as well. This isn't a pandemic, but it is a crisis of international concern, says the WHO. Have we learned enough to deal with these sorts of outbreaks?
0: Thank you for the answer. It's so hard to answer. I think that we are much more aware. But I think because what we went through COVID-19, there's really a post-traumatic stress syndrome about it. People don't want to talk about it because they don't want to go to the public health measure that happened back then. And they think by not talking about it, it would not happen. But like I always say, wishful thinking is not a strategy. So we need to prepare, because like the cases of enterovirus on a cruise ship, things happen, and we need to be prepared and have the right mindset about it. And it's not by not preparing and by ignoring that it's a possibility that we would have the right mindset to respond. So that's the basic message for me.
1: That we need to be thinking about this. It's not an if, it's a when.
0: Exactly.
1: Dr. Liu, your perspective on this in terms of what's happening right now based on what you saw years ago is really important, and I'm glad to have you as part of this conversation. Thank you very much.
0: Thank you.
1: Dr. Joanne Liu is a physician and professor at McGill University School of Population and Global Health, former president as well of Médecins Sans Frontières International. She was in

0: our Montreal studio. You're listening to The Current Review on CBC Radio 1. I'm Matt Galloway. Last week on the program, we were speaking about how boys are falling behind in Canadian schools. There is new research out of Quebec that shows that this can start as early as kindergarten and that the impacts can follow those young boys and young men into adulthood. We spoke with Jessica Sabatini, who is a mom of a 6-year-old boy named Enzo.
1: School is a lot of having a pencil in your hand and a paper in front of you at your desk and doing a worksheet. And that can be really challenging because he's a 6-year-old boy with energy. I'm concerned for him, and I'm concerned for all the other boys, that they're being told they don't fit. They're being told that this is the box, and if they would like to be successful, this is the box they have to fit in.
0: One of the things that came out of this conversation is that this is not just a Quebec story, it's a national story, particularly about how schools and the design of classrooms are leaving boys behind, many experts believe. We heard from a lot of you after this segment, and Karen Marley, senior producer of The Current, is here to read some through some of your mail. Karen's with me in studio. Good morning.
2: Good morning, Matt. So this first letter is from Max Goodrich. He writes, "Our school system wasn't built for how boys learn. I experienced this firsthand. My teachers told me I was stupid and wouldn't amount to anything. I struggled with homework, performed poorly, and dropped out in grade 10. Even though teachers told me I was stupid, my mom was at home telling me that she understood the education system, she saw my intelligence, and she reinforced that I could do anything in my life. I went on to build a successful entrepreneurial career. When I finally understood that I learn by doing, everything shifted."
0: This next letter is from Diane Worthington, who writes, "The most revealing issue now, in my opinion, is that there are very few male teachers in the elementary system. There are no role models for the boys. Female teachers, like me, do not understand, generally, the boys in their classroom and therefore do not serve their needs as easily. You spoke of the lack of boys going into post-secondary education, and I wonder how many who do go enter the education system to become a teacher."
2: Paul Foote in Duncan, BC shares this idea. "As a teacher in a kindergarten to grade 5 for 35 years, I found that having students sit on Pilates balls at their desks provided all the wiggles they needed to self-regulate. The balls can be anchored in a donut made of sand in a stocking so they don't roll around."
0: That's a good idea. Lynn Garrett in Montreal writes, "As a mother of two boys, I must say that it has been a very challenging experience in the last 11 years and counting. My number one issue with the present situation here in Quebec is the lack of certified teachers and trained support staff for the students. I had to pull my older son out of regular classes to a virtual learning environment for grades 10 and 11 to ensure he was successful. I've had to fight tooth and nail for proper services and adequate support. I'm thankful to only have one son left in high school."
2: So this next one is from Bonnie Reese in Delhi, Ontario. "We sent our two children, a boy and a girl, to the local Montessori school. While the classroom does have desks, most of the time the kids are working elsewhere in the classroom. The kids work independently and at their own pace and in their own space. Both of our kids learn in very different ways. Montessori allows for the different ways that children learn."
0: Athena Gazos-Hunter writes, "Societal values need to shift dramatically, particularly our definition of success. Too often, success is narrowly framed around obtaining a university education, and that limited view is at the root of many of our education and economic challenges. Children reflect the values of the society around them. We need to place far greater respect and priority on the skilled trades in Canada instead of stigmatizing them."
2: So this last letter that we have time for today is from Casey Callahan in Ottawa. "Raising two sons, I've always felt that lots of physical breaks should be built into the school day. I got the idea when I was a primary school student myself and watched boys continually get in trouble due to their need to dispel energy. Of course, they felt like failures."
0: Just some of the letters we received on this subject. Karen, thank you very much.
2: You're welcome.
0: Karen Marley is a senior producer here at The Current. If there's anything you hear on the program that you want to comment on, do get in touch. You can email us, thecurrent@cbc.ca. As we were saying, the struggles that boys and young men are facing today extend well beyond the classroom and can move into what is known as the manosphere.
3: Life for a man is harder than life for a woman. We need to have a lot of shit to be an important man. To be a woman, you need makeup. If you're truly beautiful,
4: they could stay at home, they could find a man to rescue them. We don't get that.
5: I saw this one and I had to pull it up. "I lost my software engineering job in May and have taken up welding." That's right, boys. The women are starting to take up the trades that won't hire you.
0: On social media and YouTube, young men get a lot of advice about what it means to be a man these days and the role

0: they should be playing in society, and why the situation that they may find themselves in isn't fair. The loudest, most misogynistic voices in that ecosystem will often blame women. And while that blame may be misplaced, Scott Galloway says it is a mistake to ignore what is going on. Scott Galloway is a business professor, an entrepreneur, and host of several popular podcasts, and he believes that boys and young men are in a crisis. That subject is the focus of his latest book. It's called Notes on Being a Man. Scott Galloway and I spoke in December. Here are highlights from that conversation. What do you make of what you've just heard? I mean, those are voices telling guys how to be men.
1: It rattles me because I don't think what the voices you played at the beginning of the show, I don't think that there's any advice that could be more damaging to young men. One of the criticisms over the weekend that really hurt me and upset me was that I'm yet another pipeline to the red pill movement, and I like to think of myself as an off-ramp. First off, the notion somehow that women's ascent has had anything to do with the struggles of young men is just not true. And I mentor a lot of young men, and I know when I can't save them and they've come off the tracks is when they start blaming immigrants for their economic problems or women for their romantic problems. I mean, there's just no denying young men are struggling, but to just skip to the reasons, it's some of it's biological. Literally, their prefrontal cortex is 18 months behind. Much of it is economic. All young people have seen their wages decline as a percentage of GDP over the last 40 years. Some of it is educational. There is an education bias against boys, twice as likely to be suspended for the exact same behavior, five times as likely if you're a black boy. 70-80% of primary school teachers are women. And also, men of my generation are not stepping up and recognizing the incredible unearned advantage we garnered and taking that responsibility seriously to help young men who don't have the same wind in their sails. So I find that rhetoric really dangerous, does not solve or address the problem, and wants to take society and women and non-whites back to the 50s. The advice of these individuals you reference could not be any more damaging to young people.
0: Why did you want to get into this space? I mean, you're, as I said, very successful. You have all these podcasts. You could apply your megaphone to any number of issues. And yet for the last, anybody who listens to those podcasts knows for the last couple of years, this has been a huge issue for you. What was it that got you thinking specifically about this, that you could make a difference?
1: The moment was 2021. A young man named Alex Kearns, 19-year-old sophomore at the University of Oklahoma, got some errant messages from this stock trading platform, Robinhood, saying he was down $600,000, furiously emailed the company, didn't hear back, and in the morning took his own life. And I reach out to the family, and I've focused on how big tech is really hurting young people, sequestering them from the rest of their relationships. And I started going down a rabbit hole of young adult mental health and found things like if you go into a morgue and there's five people who died by suicide, four are men. And just the more I looked at the data, you know, we have a homeless and an opiate problem, but more accurately, we have a male opiate and homeless problem. Three times as likely to be homeless or addicted, 12 times as likely to be incarcerated. And started talking about it 5 years ago, got a lot of blowback, was grouped into the individuals, which is the last group I would want to be grouped into of the people you played at the beginning of the show, and started talking about it. Also, just on a very basic level, Matt, I relate to these young men. I didn't have a lot of economic and romantic opportunities when I was a young man, and dare by the grace of God go I. Had it not been for big government lifting me up, I don't think I would have had the blessings I have now, and I see a lot of ladders being pulled up behind me, which I find very troubling.
0: Where do you start the conversation with the young men that you mentor about what it means to be a good man?
1: I have a process. The first thing I do is I say, your advantage is time. When my friends ask me to mentor their kids, it's usually they're trying to decide between going to work for Google or JP Morgan. And I say, you should be mentoring me. I don't take those kids. I take kids who are maybe dropped out of high school and are struggling a little bit. And what I say is, your advantage is time. We're going to find 8 to 12 hours a week of human capital in your phone. And I ask them to unlock their phone. And it's really easy, Matt, to find it in Twitter, X, TikTok, YouPorn, Coinbase. We take that 8 hours and I said, I want you on your phone 8 to 12 hours less next week, and we're going to do three things. One, we're going to get fit. We're going to work out. You're going to be less depressed. You're going to feel better about yourself. You're going to be more attractive to mates. Two, We got to make some money. If you have a smartphone and you're able-bodied, you can make a little bit of money. Panera's looking for people at $18 an hour, TaskRabbit, ride-hailing company. Because once you get a taste for the flesh of money in a capitalist society, you start learning how to

0: operate in capitalism and you need to make some money. And then the third thing we're going to do is we're going to put ourselves in the company of strangers, you know, working on a nonprofit, a sports league, a religious institution. And then after we're there for a month, we're going to make what I call the approach. We're going to express friendship. Do you want to grab a game this weekend? Or romantic interest. Do you want to grab a cup of coffee? And then the key and the objective and the goal is no. And that is, if they say no, you're going to call me the next day. I'm going to ask you, are you okay? You're going to say yes. I'm going to say, are they okay? And they're going to say yes. And we're going to realize that every great yes in life comes from a series of no's. And you need to build those calluses and start getting to know.
1: One of the things that you do is you boil, and you've hinted at this, but you boil what masculinity can be about down to being a provider, being a protector, and being a procreator. And the criticism that has come back to you, and you, I'm sure you've read this, is maybe one of the phrases that somebody uses, that it reduces it down to caveman status in some ways. What, when you hear that, you get a smile on your face. How do you respond?
0: I think there's some veracity or validity to that criticism. I think the criticism that hit me hard and hurt, which means there's some truth in it, is, Scott, capitalism has worked for you. Making money and finding friends and romantic partners has worked for you, but it can't be the sole purpose or mission. A lot of men need to work on themselves, and a lot of men aren't going to achieve those things. I think that's a valid criticism. I don't know if it's caveman. I would argue it's more capitalist. I just think men are going to be evaluated in our society based on their economic viability. I'd like to think we live in a world where character and kindness and service count more. They don't. That's not to say it's also not masculine to occasionally get out of the way and be more supportive of your partner. When I first moved to New York, my partner was working at Goldman. I was a professor. I tried, you know, to step up and provide more what I'll call emotional labor. But I think a young man should start out with the basic notion that he needs to be economically viable for a lot of reasons. Two, that prosperity immediately should default to protector. And this is where I think a lot of our male role models right now fall down. The people will always, or men will always, look up to the world's richest man and the president of the United States because they won capitalism, the most powerful person in the world. And I feel where they really fail the masculinity test is they don't translate their prosperity and blessings into protection. They punch down. They conflate masculinity with coarseness and cruelty. I think a man's default operating system should be protection. Women should want to cross the street because there are men on the other side of the street. They should feel safe on the subway because there are men there. If people, it's not just physical, if people are being critical of someone behind someone's back, your default operating system should be to protect that person. You may not think corporations need third bathrooms or that a 6'5 transgender woman should be able to compete at a women's NC2A meet. But if you see a community being demonized, your default mechanism as a man, your default operating system should be one to protection. And then procreation. I think young men's desire for romantic and sexual relationships is healthy. And for the most part, it turns them into better men. They smell better, they shower, they dress better, they work out, they have a plan. You need to develop persistence. You need to be interesting, more well-read. I think the desire to have relationships and sex, quite frankly, if channeled in the right way, makes men better men. While there's overlap with great feminine qualities, I think a decent, you know, as I've been thinking about it, I'm kind of in some way saying a lot of these attributes just make you more human, be a better human. But I think a lot of young men relate to the notion of masculinity when it's framed in an aspirational framework.
1: 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His latest book is Notes on Being a Man. That's all the time we have for The Current Review. My name is Matt Galloway. 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

0: 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Well, CBC and SoCan Foundation announced the return of Reverie, the Indigenous Music Residency. 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
1: Salut et bienvenue à C'est formidable. Je m'appelle Florence K et je suis très heureuse d'être en votre compagnie pour la prochaine heure. This is your Francophone Hour of the Week on CBC Music and CBC Radio. It's our first long weekend of the season and I've got the tunes for car rides, barbecues and good times. Kicking things off, what if we could go back in time? Or in French, Si on revenait en arrière by Freds.

That was almost like a campfire ending. I like that. That was Fred's with Si on revenait en arrière, or What if we could go back in time? It's a nostalgic track where he leans into that feeling of wanting to return to simpler days. You're listening to C'est Formidable on CBC Music and CBC Radio avec moi, Florence K. Coming up, a song about forgetting love. But first, Naomi has long been fascinated by the idea of the multiverse. And that's why Univers, or Universe, was one of the very first songs she ever wrote. But for a long time, she didn't have the right creative circle to bring it to life. That changed when she signed up for a songwriting camp, something she now recommends to everyone. That's where she met French producer Elior Chaudagne. The two instantly clicked, and on their very first day working together, she shared the core idea of her song Univers, and within just a few hours, they turned it into this bright pop track. The song imagines lovers finding each other across every possible universe with lyrics like, "Your light lights up my sky, I'm by your side in another life."

Forget You by Rick Pagano. It touches on how difficult it is to turn the page after love that really stayed with you. This is the first long weekend of the summer. Yes, it's still May, but I like to call it summer anyway. And you're listening to C'est Formidable, and I'm Florence Scar. Coming up, we'll take a U-turn with Minou. But first, Ima's new album is called Je Reprends Tout, or I Reclaim Everything. It's her first release in nearly a decade. She says the song Les Feux dans ma tête, or The Fires in My Head, was inspired by women. In it, she talks about honoring yourself, giving yourself permission to be imperfect, without being held back by what others might think or say. Ima says that when you embrace all your colors, you kind of give others permission to do the same. This is Les Feux dans ma tête.

That was a musically deconstructed ending for Demi-Tour or U-Turn by Minou. I love that Dominique Plante chose Minou as his stage name, because in French, it's like saying kitty cat. It's playful, a little tender, and fun fact, it's actually the name of one of my mom's three cats. Vous écoutez C'est Formidable sur CBC Music et CBC Radio. Je m'appelle Florence K. Et avec vous, je célèbre ce premier long week-end de l'été. Car oui, pour moi, c'est déjà l'été. Coming up, Quebec artist Marilyn Léonard with her gig of a lifetime. But first, sometimes a song carries way more than just a melody. It carries a whole life chapter. Vincent Roberge, a.k.a. Les Louanges, is back with a new album called Alouette, or Lark. He released it after he spent 3 years as a caregiver for his girlfriend's father, who was living with dementia. He says that this experience changed everything. It shifted his perspective, his sense of self, and even the way he writes. It gave him a new kind of sensitivity and a kind of calm. He says that after going through something that intense, nothing else really scares you anymore. Maybe that's why in his song, Correct, Les Louanges sings, If you're okay, I'm okay.

That was Bateau, Vidange, or Boats, Life of an Angel by up-and-coming artist Marilyn Léonard. This winter, she lived something pretty magical. She opened for Cœur de Pirate at the legendary Olympia in Paris. Picture this. Just her, alone on stage, in front of that iconic red velvet curtain, performing six songs with only her guitar. I cannot even imagine how nervous she must have been. They were songs that nobody had ever heard before. But both critics and the crowd were all left wanting more. You're listening to C'est Formidable on CBC Music and CBC Radio. I'm Florence K. Coming up, we'll head north, up to Abitibi for a song from Catherine Van Doesburg. But first, just like professional athletes, musicians often start young. You grow into your instrument as you grow into yourself. And at some point, your passion becomes your job. That can be a gift. But also a bit of a trap, because it's easy to get completely swallowed up by it. Your friends are musicians, and your life revolves around shows, studios, tours, and simply work. So finding balance becomes essential. It's important to keep space for other passions. That's something Maud Audet holds onto. She paints, she knits, she forages in the forest. She says the older she gets, the more she falls in love with nature, the more joy she finds in simply recognizing fiddleheads, chanterelles, and wild garlic. And it's in those quiet, grounding moments that she finds light. Here is Que ta lumière, or May Your Light, by Maud Audet.

That was Minuit et moi, or Midnight and I, by Catherine Van Doesburg. She comes from Abitibi, which is about 7 hours north of Montreal. It's a vast forestry territory known for its endless boreal forests, its mining towns, and lakes that stretch as far as the eye can see. Vous écoutez C'est Formidable sur CBC Music et CBC Radio.

0: Non. Dis-moi, est-ce que ça vaut vraiment le détour?
1: You think about me, and I think about you. We think about us. Tell me, is this detour really worth it?

That was Je Retourne à la Maison or I'm Coming Back Home by Megan Oak and Laurence Castera. It's about feeling good at home, but even more, feeling good within yourself. Vous écoutez C'est Formidable sur CBC Music et CBC Radio avec moi, Laurence K. Stromae is a Belgian artist who blends pop, hip-hop, and electronic sounds. But what really sets him apart is how emotional and sharp his storytelling is. When his song Papa Outé came out, it was an instant hit. It's got this catchy, almost danceable electro house groove with African rhythms, but then you realize the lyrics are actually about growing up without a father, and it's quite a contrast. And for Stromae, it's very real. He lost his father during the Rwandan genocide in 1994. But his father had already been mostly absent. Stromae says he only saw him about 20 times in his life. And here he is with Papa Outé, or Daddy, Where Are You?

That's a great song for just chilling, especially chilling out without your phone. That was Faut qu'on se parle, or We Need to Talk by Le Panda and Clay Scott. And it's all about our relationship with our phones. And that moment when you realize maybe we've been texting a bit too much. Because at the end of the day, to actually talk to each other and to be face to face is still such a big part of what it means to be human. Happy long weekend. I'm Florence K here on CBC Music and CBC Radio. Et cette émission s'appelle C'est Formidable. Heika is an indie pop duo made up of Andriane Bellil and Joanie Bourdeau. They met while studying jazz performance at the Université de Montréal. In their song Ça sert à rien, or It's Pointless, they're really taking a stand on human dynamics. They call for more kindness and solidarity and point out how putting others down to lift ourselves up doesn't actually get anyone ahead.

0: That was Ça sert à rien, or It's Pointless by Heika. And that's what ends our show today. C'est Formidable is your weekly hour of francophone music on CBC Music and CBC Radio. I'm Florence K, et j'adore partager avec vous mes choix en musique francophone. Un immense merci à ma merveilleuse équipe, producer Pete Morey, senior producer Sonia Arab, and executive producer Mark MacArthur. Merci d'avoir été avec nous, et à la semaine prochaine. Thank you for being with us, and I'll see you next week.
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6: We'll talk to a resident of the community in Congo that's at the heart of the ongoing Ebola outbreak. He tells us about the fear people in Bunia are feeling and what he and his own family are doing to stay safe.
7: From CBC News, the world this hour, I'm Gavin Day. Hockey history in Ottawa. That sound from TSN, not just a first Walter Cup for the Montreal Victoires, but for any Canadian PWHL team. The Victoires beat the Ottawa Charge 4-0 in Game 4 of their best-of-five series. They win the series and the championship 3-1. The CBC's Sarah Levitt was there and has more.
8: So, the Montreal Victoires victorious in Ottawa, the first Canadian team.

0: Ebola outbreak, says people there are experiencing both fear and shame, and he's asking the world to treat them with a bit more empathy.
1: Next DoorDash. A couple in Saskatchewan get up for an early morning shift to discover their neighbor's house is on fire and scramble to rescue the eight people sleeping inside.
0: Taking a flyer, last year someone stole a statue of Amelia Earhart from Harbor Grace, Newfoundland and Labrador. But today's news really sticks the landing.
1: And a farewell to arms. We know T-Rex had ridiculous little forelimbs, and new research suggests that's because its noggin expanded enough to do all the killing. As it happens, the Wednesday edition, radio that guesses it was heads you win, arms you lose.

0: It took 30 years, but the United States has indicted former Cuban President Raul Castro on charges of murder and conspiracy. Today, the U.S. Justice Department announced criminal charges related to a 1996 incident in which Cuban fighter jets shot down two small planes operated by Brothers to the Rescue, a Cuban exile group based in Miami. All four people on board, including three U.S. citizens, were killed. Raul Castro was Cuba's defense minister at the time. Today, Cuban President Miguel Díaz-Canel condemned the charges and accused the U.S. of lying. Mr. Castro is 94 years old. At a press conference today, a reporter asked acting U.S. Attorney General Todd Blanche whether he will actually end up in a U.S. courtroom.
1: We indict men outside of this country all the time, and there's all kinds of different ways that we get them here. The reason why we indict somebody is because we want them here to face justice in front of a jury of their peers. So how we go about doing that obviously depends on the circumstances in the case, and I'm not going to go beyond that, but we didn't indict, this isn't a show indictment. This is an indictment because we expect that there was a warrant issued for his arrest. So we expect that he will show up here by his own will or by another way.
0: Acting U.S. Attorney General Todd Blanche speaking with reporters today. Guy Lewis is a former U.S. attorney who worked on this case in the early 2000s. We reached him shortly after he attended today's press conference in Miami, Florida.
2: Guy Lewis, do you think Raul Castro will ever face a U.S. judge or jury?
3: Boy, that is the question of the day. So will he be either extradited or arrested or 82nd Airborne a la Maduro or Noriega? I say it's very possible. Look, he's 94 years old. Clearly, the director of the CIA went down last week, apparently, and probably read him the riot act, not him, but people with whom he met, and gave him some tough options. So we'll see. But certainly the attorney general today made it clear that he was going to come to the U.S. one way or the other.
2: You know some of the federal prosecutors who are working on this case and have been working on this case. What are they telling you about how they're feeling now that there's this indictment?
3: So the U.S. attorney has made it very clear he's very, very pleased that the office was able to bring these charges and to bring them now. I'm, of course, very pleased as well because, look, we started this actually years and years ago. Mm-hmm. I was the U.S. attorney when the shootdown actually occurred, and we first charged some defendants. We didn't get an opportunity to charge Raul Castro, and I'm glad they finally got it now.
2: It has taken decades. You wrote a memo just 10 years ago that laid out a possible case against Castro himself. That, as we understand it, recently made its way to U.S. Secretary of State Marco Rubio's desk. If the case was there, if the evidence was there, and it has been all this time, why is this happening now? Why did it take so long?
3: The FBI made it clear when they spoke today about the case that they had continually been investigating. Now, they didn't go into detail specifically about the new leads or the new information, but certainly they made clear, and I believe this to be the case, that no one ever gave up on the case. No one ever sort of decided, oh, it's not a case, we can't bring it. And indeed, when we tried the case back in the mid-90s, we had charged one defendant, the lead spy that was here in South Florida, with conspiracy to commit these very same

0: and murders. So they're clearly relying on a great deal of that evidence, and maybe they've got a little new evidence that they're going to present as well.
1: The Justice Department, to let our listeners know, characterizes the 1996 incident as an attack on a civilian humanitarian mission. Family members of those who died in 1996, one of them telling the Associated Press that these charges were, quote, long overdue, that her father wanted to bring freedom to his Cuban homeland. As you also know, though, the Cuban government sees this very differently. The current president condemning this indictment, saying that this is political action without legal, but any legal basis, and that Cuba acted in legitimate self-defense within its territorial waters after repeated and dangerous violations of its airspace by notorious terrorists, unquote. The government at the time believed Brothers to the Rescue. They would characterize them as a terrorist organization at that time. And others point out the context that there was a long history of Cuban sovereignty being violated. So what would you say to those who raise those questions about the framing of what happened that day?
0: Well, in terms of BTTR, the Brothers to the Rescue, being terrorist, it's an argument without evidence. And indeed, these were two unarmed small Cessnas that were flying over, and they clearly weren't in Cuban airspace. Previously, there had been trips where they had dropped some leaflets saying free Cuba, that kind of thing. Even if putting aside arguments either way, I don't think anybody, any reasonably minded person would say, well, somebody stands up and passes out leaflets, we don't like it, but okay, they're subject to being executed on the spot. And that's really what their argument, that the argument that they're making. And so they've made that argument again back in the trial. The jury that had heard this evidence and the evidence that you've suggested, they rejected it. A jury, and by the way, the jury here in South Florida, when they heard that case, contrary to kind of what everybody believes, not one Cuban American sat on that jury that convicted the spies that we caught and the defendants that we prosecuted. So I think, look, the argument will be made, it'll always be made, but there's just no substance to it.
1: A number of analysts have told our CBC News colleagues that they see this as a, quote, symbolic move. One of those analysts, Alejandro Magos at the University of Toronto, says, quote, they cannot bring Fidel Castro back from the grave, but they can put in a courtroom his brother as a final victory, a victory that has proven very, very elusive for the USA, unquote. In terms of the timing, whatever your reasons or your colleagues' reasons were for investigating this, with this administration, this particular timing that we're talking about, is this about trying to score political points?
0: I really don't. Look, there's always political consequences to any decision, any act, anything that we did as prosecutors. And people would subscribe certain motives or reasons for doing what we do. But in truth, you, at the end of the day, on this case, you had four individuals, three U.S. citizens, who were shot out of the sky and without warning. They were unarmed planes. They were in U.S. airspace. And again, you can characterize it. They can characterize it however they want. I think it's clearly murder. And I think whether it's now, whether it was 30 years ago, it was a righteous case then. It's a righteous case now.
1: One of the other concerns being raised as well is given what we've seen from this particular administration, that this could be setting a stage for action, military action, potentially, against Cuba. You know, there have been signals from this administration. The current Cuban president is signaling that as well. Is that something you're concerned about?
0: Well, I certainly think it's a reasonable possibility, given, you know, the state of the world right now and everything that we see and hear. I think there's a pretty good shot that if I was Raul's lawyer, I'd be worried about it. I'd be really worried about it.
1: Guy Lewis, I'm glad we could speak. Thanks for your time.
0: All right. Thank you. You guys have a good day.
2: Guy Lewis is a former U.S. attorney for the Southern District of Florida. We reached him in Miami.

0: in Congo are still racing to contain an Ebola outbreak. So far, it seems like the virus is winning. The first known death happened in Bunia. Today, Doctors Without Borders said that hospitals and clinics there are full of suspected cases, and they're running out of space to treat patients. 139 people have died. An experimental vaccine is being rushed to Congo, but it may not be effective against the rare strain that is spreading there. Bagamba Arali lives in Bunia. That's where we reached him.
1: Bagamba, how would you describe what life is like there in Bunia right now?
2: For the general public, it could be said in two words: fear and anxiety, because there is a lot of fear unknown. Nobody knows whether they are safe. Nobody is 100% sure if they did not get in touch with someone who is sick now, because you know that here, when there is a funeral, we all get together in large numbers and we shake hands. So that's put everyone has a fear, not knowing what has happened to all the people they've greeted maybe over the past 2 weeks.
1: Do you feel fear and anxiety as well?
2: Yes, I do. I am like anyone else in this town. We've gone to funerals, although it might have not been from that from Ebola, but we're not sure because we greeted people. We sat together with people. And also, I have a fear also for my daughter, who is a medical doctor.
1: What is she telling you about the conditions in medical facilities dealing with this?
2: She's working for a small hospital, so they have not seen many cases. But the problem is always, who did I touch over the last 2 weeks? You know, trying to recall and trying to remember. So they're, you can see that the medical staff are all living in the same anxiety as the general population.
1: We've been reading and hearing from NGOs that other hospitals, other facilities are overwhelmed. There aren't enough supplies. I know you've been trying to spread the word as well in Bunia. What are you telling people?
2: Yeah, we are telling people not to shake hands anymore, to watch out for signs that the health officers are telling them about, which is a strong headache, fever, some gastrointestinal problems, cough, and something that looks like flu. And also try to remember, if someone you've been in touch with is sick, please go to the hospital to get yourself tested.
1: Are people heeding that advice?
2: A lot of people are afraid because they are not 100% sure if they have Ebola. So they are afraid, in fact, being taken to the center. They think, maybe I'm going to catch it over there. But it is still early days. But a lot of hospitals are calling now government officers so that people can be taken to the center, prepared for that, and they can be tested. So I think today there was that frenzy. People, you know, hospitals calling to the major hospital so that people can be taken to places that are prepared for people with Ebola and also to get them tested.
1: This is not the first outbreak, of course, the world has seen, but I wonder what you make of the fact that we find ourselves here again, that this is the situation people are dealing with now.
2: One of the things that took us by surprise that the symptoms are different from the Ebola that we are used to. Mm-hmm. We've seen a Zaire strain before, and we have never seen a Bundibugyo before. So for a number of weeks, it was taken for some people with a very low level of education thought maybe they've been poisoned. Mm. In Mongwalu, where it first started, people thought there was some kind of curse. And so all these things, so it took a lot of time for the health officials just to understand there was something serious going on.
1: We know, as our listeners heard, there are attempts to rush an experimental vaccine there to folks there, but it may not work on this particular strain. How do you prepare for what the next weeks and months might be like?
2: It's just the waiting game. It's the waiting game because, as you say, we have not even heard about this vaccine so much because I know a lot of people will try to get it. So we don't know how they are dealing with it because, I've never heard any sector where it's being offered. So it's a waiting game. Just we're saying the next 3 weeks ahead will be fundamental. We know a lot more people are going to die.

0: It will get worse before it gets better because a lot of contacts have happened. And now health officers are tracking those people down to try to find them out and to try to take them tested so they can be removed from the list or kept in the treatment centers. So it's just a waiting game. So whoever survives within 3 weeks will say, okay, maybe I'm going to make it. So that's the way, just the waiting game.
1: How do you feel, Arali, about the world watching and learning about Bunia for this reason?
0: We feel somehow a bit guilty and ashamed too.
1: Oh,
0: no. Guilty that something that started in our town, in our region, could put the entire world in risk. We also feel ashamed that we are kind of stigmatized for something. We don't know how it came out. It's just we happen to live in a region where, so that this Ebola comes out time to time. So there is a sense of sadness, shame, and fear. And so we feel really stigmatized a little bit. Yeah.
1: What would help people deal with that or change that, do you think, in this moment? Because it's not your fault. It's not their fault.
0: More of international sympathy and maybe even the way maybe international news outlets cover those stories. So they can cover these stories just as if they are talking about the object, or they can cover those stories with a compassion.
1: Yeah.
0: So what we need now is just compassion and encouragement rather than just presenting the news in the way that stigmatizes the area.
1: Bagamba, I'm very glad we could speak. Please take care.
0: Thank you very much for calling.
2: Bagamba Arali lives in Bunia, Congo. That's where we reached him.

0: 94 years ago today, Amelia Earhart touched down in the town of Harbor Grace, Newfoundland and Labrador, where she was greeted with tomato juice and a thermos of soup before she took off again and became the first woman to fly solo over the Atlantic. Now the town is welcoming her back. Last year, the bronze statue of Ms. Earhart, commemorating her historic connection to the community, was stolen. Today, people gathered to witness the unveiling of the repaired statue and to remember Ms. Earhart's legacy. Christina Hearn is a town councillor and the co-chair of today's event. We reached her in Harbor Grace.
1: Councillor Hearn, to see Amelia Earhart standing again, this statue in Harbor Grace, what was that like for you?
2: Well, for myself personally, I have a very awesome vantage point. My home overlooks her. So this whole day, it's been traffic there, people going by. It's just so wonderful. It's such a great feeling of pride in the community to see her back.
1: The contrast of what you experienced today compared to all this time without it there, what's that been like when you looked out that same window?
2: Well, again, it's like there was a void, and there was a void within the community because, you know, I guess it's like everything. No one ever expected what happened to have occurred. And then when it did, it was like, it was just such shock and dismay because she's such an intricate part of our community.
1: We've covered that situation a couple of times on our program. But okay, for the listeners who may not remember, some might, but for those who don't remember, just give them a sense of what happened.
2: Well, so she's been a part of our community since 2007. Business person, Mr. Roger Pike, was one of the founding members who put her there. And, you know, she's been a part of everyday living here in the community and throughout the province. And then under the cover of darkness, some individuals decided that they wanted to take her with them, literally. And she was removed from where she had been standing for all these years. And then, but once that was discovered the next day, there was like a major outcry that went far and wide. And we do really feel as a community that's how come we got her back, because within a number of months, she was discovered in a wooded area, and we were very appreciative of that discovery, and the police were able to retrieve her and get her back.
1: Yeah, but she was not in one piece.

0: No, the unfortunate part, and I guess, again, I can't speak to what their intentions were, but she was broken apart into a number of sections. And, as a result of that, that required a very extensive repair. And we were very fortunate that Newfoundland Foundry, Morgan McDonald, he did a phenomenal job of putting her back together. You wouldn't even be able to tell. And dare I say, she's like even a little bit better than ever. So.
1: You put a little extra TLC
0: Yes,
1: into that. Has
0: he
1: anyone
0: did.
1: ever been charged or caught?
0: No, unfortunately, it's still an active investigation, which, and that part still looms because, always that not knowing who did it and just wondering would they dare do it again. But we've been very loud and vocal about the fact that there's been extensive technology added to her that, if someone dare make that brazen attempt again, well, we're hoping that
1: They
0: they'll
1: shouldn't.
0: get they'll get the message and they'll know that she's off limits.
1: In the meantime, today was a celebration of the statue being reinstalled, obviously, but also this important anniversary of Amelia Earhart's time, brief time in Harbor Grace, but impactful. What were some of the things, once people they were driving by the monument, as you said, taking pictures, glad that she's back. But the celebrations themselves, what did they entail?
0: So the original intent of the celebration, and there has been a committee working on this for the past 5, 6 months to get it organized, because we wanted to pay tribute to her in every way possible that, especially on her anniversary. That's why the date was picked. It was emceed by Kim Windsor. She's an Air Canada pilot. She is also a member of the 99ers, which is the very first female aviation group that Amelia established. And Kim was there representing all women in flight, whatnot. And, she led us through with a group of very passionate singers and people who have practiced. It was just, it was amazing, is the best I can say. And then we switched to a video feed of the site. And then we had a beautiful flyover of five airplanes from a local group. When they flew over, then they revealed her, and then they flew back again, which was like that was the icing on the cake, right?
1: What did she say about what Amelia Earhart has meant to her?
0: Amelia was her inspiration growing up. Like, I mean, this was a person who she looked up to. This is a woman who demonstrated that, there was no boundaries that could not be overcome. And, Kim said, I just went for it. And she said, being a female pilot, you go back a number of years. She said it wasn't an easy feat. And, she's there now. And I mean, she's very well respected in her role. And to see her in that uniform and just there speaking to all those young children, letting them know whatever you want to do, you put your mind to it and you can succeed.
1: Do you ever, now that you can look out your window and have your morning coffee, do you ever talk to
0: No, I can't say I've had a few chats with her, but again, like I said, it's so interesting to see, because I've always known that the spirit of Harbor Grace Park, which is at a very focal part of the community, because the community is built around a very long, harbor, safe harbor, and she's kind of like right in that V. She's right in that point where the two sides of the community joins, and she is a uniting figure for our community. Like, people can all have their opinions, but when it comes to Amelia, she belongs to everybody in the community, and they take great pride in that fact.
1: Councillor Hearn, I'm glad we could speak. Thank you.
0: Not a problem. I'm glad you were able to give me the opportunity to follow up on it.
2: Christina Hearn is a town councillor in Harbor Grace, Newfoundland and Labrador.

This is the sound of a key lime pie eating contest in the Florida Keys. I tried to find the best video of a pie eating contest, but there is no best one. They're all so disgusting. In the end, I just chose this one at random. But I did this nauseating task to make a point, which is, if we want to evolve to be like the Tyrannosaurus Rex, we must eat every meal like we're competing in a pie-eating contest. I know, you're in. But let me explain. There's a new study on the tiny little arms of predatory bipedal dinosaurs called theropods, of which T-Rex is the most famous. And

To quote from the abstract of this study, repeated forelimb reduction across theropods was facilitated by increased cranial robusticity and greater body size that was potentially influenced by an upward trend in prey body size, unquote. Or, to put it in a way that doesn't require me to say robusticity, the creatures they hunted got bigger, so the theropods' heads and bodies also had to get bigger. And eventually their heads got so big and so good at biting and crunching and killing that their arms became kind of superfluous. Now you understand what I was getting at before. If we all eat everything with our arms behind our backs from now on, like we're in a pie-eating contest, then eventually, over centuries, our arms will shrink and our heads will get really gigantic. And that will be awesome. Won't it? Well, look, if you want to keep your boring old school head and arms, just eat normally, I guess. I'm just saying we have the chance to do something cool for once. But if you're not into it, fine. Ignore my disarming candor. Here's Melt with In Your Arms.

0: They certainly weren't expecting a warm welcome from Israel, but the welcome the members of a protest flotilla got when they were brought to shore was worse than they'd imagined. Today, Israel's National Security Minister, Itamar Ben-Gvir, posted a video in which he taunts hundreds of detained activists, many of whom have been forced to kneel with their hands tied behind their backs. He also waves a large Israeli flag. Israeli Prime Minister Benjamin Netanyahu said Mr. Ben-Gvir's actions were not in line with his country's values, but also referred to detainees as belonging to, quote, provocative flotillas of Hamas terrorist supporters, unquote. Today, Canada's Foreign Affairs Minister Anita Anand responded.
1: I have directed my officials to summon the Israeli ambassador regarding the mistreatment of civilians aboard the flotilla. What we've seen, including the video shared by Itamar Ben-Gvir, is deeply troubling and absolutely unacceptable. Canada has already imposed strict sanctions on Ben-Gvir, including asset freezes and a travel ban in response to his repeated incitement of violence. The protection of civilians and respect for human dignity must be upheld at all times.
0: Canada's Foreign Affairs Minister Anita Anand speaking to reporters today. Jenny Kwan is an NDP member of parliament who has called for action in support of flotilla members. We reached her in Vancouver.
2: Jenny Kwan, how did you react when you first set eyes on this video?
3: It is absolutely shocking to see civilians on the ground with their hands tied behind the back, head kneeling to the ground. And, you know, the way in which they've been treated, we have to remember that these are civilians, and it is captured on video to show the international community how civilians in Israel are being treated.
2: There is also a moment when one of the activists who is handcuffed, you know, calls out Free Palestine and then is pushed to the ground after that. You've spoken to Canadians who've been part of previous flotillas like this. Making headlines, being detained is part of it, obviously. This is a very different scenario. But what else seems different to

0: this time?
1: Well, the aggression of how they're being treated, the mistreatment, this is the second interception that has now occurred. And who are these individuals? These are people who are participating in a civilian humanitarian initiative. And so their safety, well-being, and legal protections must be upheld in accordance with international law and international humanitarian principles. But clearly, how they're being treated with the interception and how they're being detained, it is not consistent, in my view, with international law or international humanitarian principles. And of course, we see Israeli authority actually taunting these civilians and being very proud of how they're being mistreated. So if you can imagine that this is how international civilians are being treated, what is happening on the ground for Palestinians there in Israel?
0: Have you spoken with anyone from, you know, who's been detained from this flotilla or their families since their detention, since this video?
1: I haven't spoken with anybody with the detention this round. However, my colleague, Don Davies, the Member of Parliament for Vancouver Kingsway, I believe one of his constituents is being detained, and he is making every effort to connect with the family and also to contact the government with and the Foreign Affairs Minister on the issue.
0: As our listeners heard, and as you likely know, Israel's prime minister and other Israeli politicians are condemning this video and Ben-Gvir for releasing it. What do you think he was trying to accomplish by posting it?
1: Well, I think he was posting it to really show the world and to boast about his authority and how he's acting and how he's treating civilians. I think he's proud of that video. And of course, through the lens of the international community, those who abide by international law and international humanitarian principles are absolutely shocked and absolutely distressed in seeing that and are condemning it, rightfully so. The Canadian government has issued statements related to this, and they're absolutely correct. This is unacceptable. And the ambassador from Israel should be summoned. But more to the point, I think the Canadian government also needs to take a really strong stance with this ongoing genocide. What we're seeing are people, civilians, getting killed, women, children getting killed. And it's collective punishment. Let's be clear about that. And so we need to take a stronger point and a stronger view against these kinds of atrocities.
0: The Prime Minister, Mark Carney, posted on social media, quote, "The abominable treatment of civilians aboard the flotilla, including that which is documented in footage shared by Itamar Ben-Gvir, is unacceptable," unquote. And he repeated what we heard from Anita Anand before the start of our conversation. Given the pushback from Netanyahu and other Israeli politicians, do you think that the video is representative of the broader Israeli government position on these detainees, or just his position, or the extreme far right's position?
1: Well, I think it's a representation of what's going on the ground there. And I think it is a representation of that. Ben-Gvir, yes, he's far right, but nonetheless, he was put in the cabinet and be in charge of the issue. And so we're getting in the glimpse of what is going on there.
0: Do you feel, though, there have been flotillas before, as we talked about, are they helping change the situation on the ground for Palestinians in Gaza, or is it a risk of distraction at this point?
1: Well, I think that they're trying to highlight the situation so that people don't forget that this is happening right now in Gaza, that the genocide is happening right now. Even with the ceasefire, Palestinians are still getting killed. So this is happening, and we can't forget what's going on. I think the flotilla is trying to put a spotlight on this, to shine a spotlight on the situation. And I think it's absolutely critical that the international community come together and for humanity to speak up and to speak out.

0: Right now, Mark Carney is trying to maintain a delicate equilibrium. The Prime Minister was in Vancouver today for a closed-door meeting with BC Premier David Eby. The meeting comes after Mr. Eby expressed skepticism over the federal government's memorandum of understanding with Alberta and the prospect of a new pipeline through BC. Yesterday, he said that Canada cannot work if, quote, separatist premiers get all the federal government's attention. Before that meeting today, Mr. Carney spoke to the Greater Vancouver Board of Trade, where he said the world was in a, quote, energy crisis. He was asked how he planned to navigate some of the concerns in BC over the MOU with Alberta, including the concerns of First Nations leaders. Here's his response for the record.
1: The first is you commit to, you show up. So you show up with Coastal First Nations, as I did a few months ago, and colleagues have been doing. Including very much our BC ministers in caucus. Wade Grant, I see, is over here. Yeah, there he is as well. So we're all represented here. So you show up, you listen, you learn, you iterate. That's number one. You sit down, you talk regularly with the premier here, and you sit down and you work through. Secondly, you adjust to what people want. Again, go back to what people want. But you do as well make clear that, look, we're the federal government. It's a big country. There's lots of things going on. Life's about time management. I'm touched that you all allocated your time to come and listen to me this morning. I hope you're not regretting it yet. But if things get stalled here, we're going to be spending more time elsewhere in the country because we need to move forward. We need to invest at scale in the country. We need to, for all the reasons I mentioned, affordability, sustainability, independence, and prosperity. And so all of that is all of that involved. I would say that without overstating it, and there's a lot more that needs to be done, but these discussions are much more constructive than they are. Portrayed, and I think part of the reason why that is the case is our people are looking for us to find solutions. Like they are looking for if it's the one sense I get going across the country is people want their leaders to be sitting down, doing positive things, moving forward.
0: For the record, Prime Minister Mark Carney speaking to the Greater Vancouver Board of Trade earlier today.

0: For a lot of us, the ideal long weekend is all about sleeping in and doing as little as possible. It's all about low-stakes activities. But this past Victoria Day weekend, Samantha Taggart and Greg Stewart got up super early and immediately got extremely busy, and the stakes were frighteningly high. On Sunday, they got up together. They were both on the early shift at work, but they never made it to work. As soon as they got outside, something else caught their attention. Their neighbor's house was on fire. We reached Samantha Taggart and Greg Stewart in Radville, Saskatchewan.
1: Samantha, I'll start with you. When we say early that morning, how early are we talking?
2: I was up at 4 a.m. starting the truck, and it was about 4:20 when we were walking outside and saw the porch on fire.
1: And how did you react, Sam, in those moments?
2: I just remember running back to the house and yelling for Greg, and I remember Greg running right behind me, and we just started running across the street. It was more of a feeling of just numbness, just adrenaline took over.
1: Yeah. And Greg, when Sam was yelling, you know, how quickly did then you see what was unfolding across the street?
3: Just by the sound of her, the way she was yelling, I knew something serious was up. So it was straight away out the door to see what was happening. And as soon as we got outside, you could see the fire.
1: And where was it? How big are we talking about?
3: It was about 4 feet high on the front deck of the house.
1: And so what did you do?
3: Right off the hop, I ran around the back and found their garden hose, strung it out around the house, and turned it on and tried to put the fire out because it was small.

0: enough at the time.
1: Yeah.
0: But as soon as I brought water into the picture there, it fully went up. We had no time.
1: And so as this is happening, what are you doing, Sam?
2: As soon as I saw Greg run, I immediately went to the side door and I started pounding on it, just trying to get someone to get up and come to the door. And I remember Greg going to the front, trying to put out the fire. And I remember him running up the front steps and banging on the front door, but the fire, you know, the flames got too high. So I remember him coming around to the side. I got out of the way and immediately dialed 911. And I just remember seeing him, like, shoulder the door in and got in there. And I followed up behind him, and he was yelling, you know, get out, get out.
1: And do you know these neighbors well? I mean, did you know how many people were likely inside the house?
0: Yeah, we know the neighbors. Usually there's just two, like the mom and the son. But because it was made a long weekend here, they were visiting with family, had their family members down.
1: So how many people all told?
2: Eight people and one dog.
1: And not to skip over it, as Samantha was saying, Greg, you break down the door, you get in. What does the inside of the house look like at that point?
0: There was already a person at the door, Dylan. He was just woken up. He was yelling as well and helping, and it was full of smoke. And, of course, as soon as you open the door, the oxygen gets into the house and doesn't make things better, so...
1: How old is Dylan?
0: 29 or 30-ish, I think.
1: How much time elapsed as you're trying to get everybody out?
0: I would say minutes. Yeah. It was crazy. So fast from the start to the finish.
1: How did you stay safe?
0: Like honestly, couldn't tell you. Just adrenaline, really. And, like, our jobs and working in the oil industry for 20-plus years kind of helps you a bit, I guess, with the safety stuff.
1: Have either of you ever had to contend with something like this?
2: Never.
0: Never, no.
1: And Sam, so you mentioned Dylan was at the door, also trying to get people out. Was it quick succession, everyone one by one?
2: Yeah, like we had Dylan in the house helping us get the kids and the three other adults out of the house. So thank God for him. And between... 4:27 when we first was running out the door to 4:35, everybody was already out of the house. So within 5 minutes.
1: Every minute does count. Everyone was all right?
2: Yep. I think Dylan just suffered some smoke inhalation worse than me and Greg. He was put on oxygen for a couple hours and given some medication just to help his airways. But everybody else in that house is completely fine.
1: And what about you?
2: Obviously just... traumatized.
1: Sure.
2: Greg and I have sore throats.
1: Is it true that your hair was burned a little bit?
2: I burnt the back of my head. I don't know what happened.
1: Well, you were saving people in a burning house. But it's good that you can but are you in pain? Are you okay?
2: No. It's just hair. I had it in such a big bun, like just curled up in the back, that it was sticking out further than my hoodie. So I think that's just kind of what caught it. And
1: it's remarkable that you can laugh about it. Do you feel like you've come out of shock?
2: I think Greg and I are still just really trying to process everything that happened.
0: I mean, definitely.
2: We could tell the story over and over again, but it just doesn't register. As much as it should.
1: No, it's incredible, and I'm sure you've had to tell it.
0: Did a really awesome job too, responding, and so did the police.
1: What did they say when you told them how all of this unfolded?
0: They were thankful for us being there and getting everyone out. It could have been a way worse situation.
1: Is there any sense at this point of what happened, what caused this fire?
2: No, we talked to the fire department, and the fire investigator is still doing up a report. And I have talked to the homeowner, and there is no final answer yet. So we're still unsure of what could have happened.
1: And your neighbors, I mean, how are they all doing now?
0: They're doing good.
1: Yeah.
0: They're just still processing it and trying to piece things together and go through that whole process now of rebuilding.
1: Where are they all staying now?
2: I think the people in the home went back home because they were just visiting. So they would have gone back home. And then the homeowner and son.

0: I believe, are just with a relative for now until they start rebuilding.
1: I mean, the what ifs they must be playing in their mind and yours as well. This is a really early call time. You could have easily been off as well. You could have been away.
0: Yeah. Yeah, we were actually supposed to be camping Saturday night and never ended up going. So it was obviously meant to be that we were supposed to be home for Sunday morning.
1: Well, I hope you guys get some time to rest. Please take care. I'm glad we could speak. Thank you.
0: Thank you so much.
2: You take care too.
3: Samantha Taggart and Greg Stewart, who rescued 8 people from an early morning house fire in Radville, Saskatchewan on Sunday. We reached them in Radville.

0: This is what it sounded like in North London last night. Thousands of Arsenal fans outside the soccer club's home stadium celebrating after the team clinched the English Premier League title. Fans in the UK and all over the world have waited a long time, in some cases their entire lives, for this moment. Arsenal last lifted the trophy 22 years ago. And this year's victory, led by manager Mikel Arteta, is a little bit sweeter because the team finished second in the previous three seasons. Ian Wright was in the crowd last night. He won the title as an Arsenal player in 1998. He told Danny Jameson with Premier League Productions how winning the league feels as a fan.
1: I can't explain what it means. You know what I mean? It's just, obviously, doing it in 98 was unbelievable. But experiencing it as a fan is, you know, with everything we've gone through last 3 years, everything that's gone on, everything we've had to take. It's just been so tough the last 3 years. And to finally do it, honestly, what can I say, Mikel? Unbelievable.
2: I can hear the emotion in your voice.
1: Yeah, yeah,
2: I mean, the last, especially given what's happened in the last 3 years, finishing second, does that make this almost more powerful of the feeling?
1: There's so many times, you know, with Arsenal fans, you just feel like, you know, people just hammer us all the time, constantly hammer our manager for his gimmicks, he's this, he's that. Now they can't do that no more. All that noise has got to stop because everything he's done has led to him winning the league. So they can't hammer him for his gimmicks now, but the fans getting hammered. We're bottlers, we're this, we're that. We've had to take that for the last 3 years, and now this season, this team, with the squad that they built, you know, finally, like people said at the start of the season, that this squad is good enough to do it, and they were.
2: What has tonight been like, watching that game, watching City, get that one back late as well?
1: Oh, mate. You know, the thing is that when they scored, I was absolutely over the moon. They missed a couple of good chances as well, but I got in the cab, got my missus and my girls in the cab, and I said, we're going down, and let's go to the Emirates.
2: As you say, there are literally thousands and thousands outside the Emirates right now. I'm not sure you are, I'm not going to lie. You might be a lock in this for the rest of the evening, but, like, as you say, to experience this now as a fan, after 22 years, what's it like when you go out there and see them all?
1: To be on the journey as a fan from the off, like when Mikel got here, when I said, you know, this is the guy to come in and kick some people's butts and that, and get us back to where we need to be. I'm so pleased. It will look well in history now. Fingers crossed that we can go on a Manchester City tear, do two or three. I'd love us to win another couple in the next 5-6 years. Absolutely.
2: Right, really appreciate your time. Okay. Enjoy the rest of your evening, as long as it lasts.
0: Arsenal fan and former Arsenal player Ian Wright talking to Danny Jameson with Premier League Productions last night.

The music known as cumbia dates back to the 1700s, but it's still very much alive today on dance floors around the world and in recording studios where hits are made. And that is thanks in no small part to the singer Toto La Momposina, whose powerful voice sailed atop cumbia's dense percussive rhythms. Ms. La Momposina died this week at the age of 85. She was born in the region of northern Colombia where cumbia itself

Alf was born, where Afro-Colombian, indigenous, and Spanish traditions intermingled along the coast of the Caribbean. She built a loyal following at home and came to international attention when she was invited to perform at the Nobel Prize celebrations for Gabriel Garcia Marquez, another great ambassador of Colombia's particular magic. And then her music reached new audiences when it was sampled in songs by artists like Jay-Z, Major Lazer, and Timbaland. From her 1993 international breakthrough album, La Candela Viva, this is Totola Mompocina with La Verdolaga.

0: We're now at the end of As It Happens, the Midnight Edition. Coming up next on CBC Radio 1, the news.
1: As It Happens, the Midnight Edition will be back again for you tomorrow. I'm Neil Kirksall. Thanks for listening.
0: And I'm Chris Howden. Good night.

0: Alberta's United Conservative Party caucus had to issue a correction on a statement Wednesday afternoon. The initial statement said a committee had voted to recommend putting the Forever Canada petition question to a referendum, but was released before the committee even had a chance to actually vote on it. CBC's Emma Zhao has more.
1: The statement was released during the committee meeting. It claimed the committee recommended the government include a question on the fall provincial referendum asking whether Albertans want to stay in Canada. The committee had not yet voted on that recommendation. NDP member Christina Gray says this was an affront to the committee.
2: To see a press release about the expected outcome of a vote coming out from the UCP caucus, what an offense to the dignity of the assembly that this is.
1: The Forever Canadian petition collected double the signatures it needed to be considered successful. Thomas Lukasik, who launched the Pro-Canada campaign, told the committee he wants the vote to go to the legislature for MLAs to have their say, an option for citizen initiative petitions. UCP MLA and committee member Jason Nixon pushed to recommend the question to a referendum.
3: We could choose to ignore 400,000 people and tell them their signatures don't matter.
1: The committee adjourned before members had a chance to vote on the next steps for the Pro-Canada petition. Emma Zhao, CBC News, Edmonton.
0: U.S. President Donald Trump calls his Justice Department's indictment of Raul Castro a very big moment. The former Cuban president is charged with conspiracy to murder U.S. citizens. They stem from the shooting down of two U.S. civilian airplanes in 1996. Trump dismissed the idea that the charges could lead to further escalation between the two nations.
4: I don't think there needs to be. Look, the place is falling apart. It's a mess. And they've really lost control of Cuba.
0: Current Cuban President Miguel Diaz-Canel has called the charges against Castro a political maneuver devoid of any legal foundation. U.S. Health Department officials say they're working with a small biotech firm to adapt an experimental Ebola treatment for the current outbreak in Central Africa. It could be used for people who may have been exposed to the virus. More than 130 people are believed to have died in the latest outbreak. Meantime, an Air France flight bound for Detroit was diverted to Montreal. The flight originated in Paris. A U.S. Customs Board and Border Patrol spokesperson says the airline boarded a passenger from the Dominican Democratic Republic of Congo in error. The U.S. currently is only allowing passengers from that country to land in Washington, D.C. due to the ongoing Ebola outbreak. And the Montreal Victoires are the first Canadian champions of the Professional Women's Hockey League. They beat the Ottawa Charge 4-0 in Ottawa. The Victoires won the best of five series 3-1 to claim the Walter Cup. And the PWHL is set to grow for next season. They've already announced four new franchises, meaning there will be 12 on the ice next season. And that is the World This Hour. For CBC News, I'm Gavin Day.
5: Hi, I'm Saroja Coelho. 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
6: Washington is escalating pressure on Cuba, indicting former Cuban leader Raul Castro.
7: We could have peaceful relations with Cuba if the United States was not hell-bent on, once again, forcing Cuba into the dominion of the United States.
6: I'm Marco Werman.
8: And I'm Carolyn Beeler. Also today, the EU says it will hold talks with the Taliban and is terrifying Afghans looking for asylum in Europe.
9: Former government officials who had been returned to Afghanistan, they faced arbitrary arrest or torture.
6: Applause for the family of the late Patrice Lumumba, a final path to justice fades away.
8: And the surprise dangers of trying to appreciate your parents' home country.
10: Now we're going 50 miles an hour into oncoming traffic. I'm like, I guess I didn't need those 6 vaccinations from Costco.
8: All that and more today on The World. Washington is escalating pressure on Cuba. The U.S. Attorney General has just announced the indictment of Cuba's former president, Raul Castro. More on that news later in the show.
6: That landmark indictment comes on the heels of new sanctions on Cuba. That's what we're going to talk about first. The sanctions target Cuban military leaders, the country's intelligence agency, and something less well-known, a secretive business empire. It goes by the acronym GAESA, and the U.S. wants to dismantle it. The World's TV's Isaiah has more.
11: Most people outside Cuba have never heard about GAESA. And even inside Cuba, you may not

0: see the name on the door, would stay in a hotel in Havana, shop in a store that takes US dollars, or send money to relatives or friends in Cuba. And Gaesa is most likely part of that transaction.
1: Gaesa is a conglomerate made up of dozens of state-owned companies under the umbrella of military institutions.
0: Pavel Vidal is a Cuban economist at Pontificia Javeriana University in Colombia. He used to work at Cuba's central bank. He says Gaesa is run by the military, but it doesn't make weapons. It operates in the civilian economy.
1: In key sectors, profitable sectors like tourism, retail, foreign trade, logistics, transportation, financial system, they own the main commercial bank.
0: Because Cuba has no private banking system, Gaesa's control over major financial institutions gives it a lot of power, not just in banking, but across many sectors.
1: They have the power to control the prices, to avoid competition.
0: Vidal says financial documents recently leaked suggest Gaesa may control around 40% of the Cuban economy. That number is hard to verify because Gaesa doesn't publish its books. But even economists who question the exact figure agree that Gaesa is one of the most powerful entities in Cuba. And that's one reason Secretary of State Marco Rubio is going after it.
2: Our sanctions are against a company named Gaesa. This is a holding company set up by generals in Cuba that has generated billions of dollars of revenue, none of which benefits the Cuban people. Not one cent of it benefits the Cuban people. You understand this, right?
0: But economists say Rubio's claim goes too far.
3: No es cierto, porque eso implicaría
4: que todo el dinero que se ingresa lo sacan. No, por supuesto que no.
0: Miguel Alejandro Hayes is a Cuban economist in exile and a sharp critic of Cuba's government. Still, he says if Gaesa helps import fuel, food, or other goods, then some of that money does go back into the economy. So sanctions on Gaesa can still hit ordinary Cubans. The real issue, he says, is that Gaesa controls a lot of money and there is no public oversight. One of the clearest examples is in the hotel industry.
3: Todo el esquema de corrupción de Gaesa está centrado, sobre todo, en la construcción de hoteles. Y eso es un
0: Ayer says Cuba kept building luxury hotels during one of the worst economic crises in decades. At the same time, blackouts got worse, food became more expensive, and many of those hotel rooms now sit empty. Pavel Vidal says that was a choice.
1: That was a bad decision to use the resources, the available resources, to invest only in hotels while investing very little in agriculture, energy, transportation, housing, and basic infrastructure.
0: Vidal says Gaesa is not the only reason for Cuba's power outages. U.S. sanctions matter. And so does the loss of oil support from Venezuela. But he says Cuba didn't put enough money into fixing the electric grid, making the energy crisis much worse. And because Gaesa operates with so little transparency, it's hard to know how those decisions were made or who benefited from them. Emily Morris studies Cuba's economy at University College London. She says Gaesa's secrecy is real. But it also has a history. It grew out of Cuba's need to survive U.S. sanctions.
5: So if you can't pay in dollars, which you couldn't do, you have to find a way to do trade without going through the Western banking system. So that's why it's secretive, and that's why it grew.
0: Morris says that secrecy was also convenient to foreign investors who didn't want the U.S. to notice they were doing businesses in Cuba. So that history makes Gaesa hard to untangle, because the same opaque system that helped Cuba work around sanctions is now one of the main things the U.S. wants to target. And Pavel Vidal says that creates a problem for possible negotiations with the U.S.
1: I mean, the Cuban economy doesn't have too many to offer in a negotiation table. There are not significant natural resources. The most interesting and profitable sectors are in the hands of Gaesa.
0: Vidal

0: says any real economic opening would have to confront that power. But Miguel Alejandro Hayes says the communist system could survive even if Gaesa is dismantled.
1: El sistema puede encontrar otros mecanismos para mantener los mismos negocios que han estado.
0: He says the government can find other ways to keep the same businesses going through shell companies, offshore firms, or networks that are harder to see. So the question is not whether Washington can weaken Gaesa. It's whether that would actually change how money and power work in Cuba or make life better for the Cuban people. For the world, I'm Tibisay Sea, Mexico City.

0: We mark the death this week of a former Belgian diplomat. It's not a name most people recognize, but for some, Étienne Davignon loomed large in their lives.
1: I'm Juliana Amadou Lumumba, the daughter, the only daughter, of Patrice Emery Lumumba, living here in Kinshasa.
0: Juliana Amadou Lumumba and her brothers have pursued a case for 15 years against Davignon and a group of Belgian officials whom they believe organized the kidnapping, torture, and murder of their father. All of those officials except Davignon had died, but in March, her family was offered a last glimmer of hope for accountability when a Belgian court cleared the way for Davignon to stand trial for Lumumba's killing. But this week, it was announced that Davignon has also died, age 93. Patrice Lumumba was the democratically elected leader of Congo after it gained independence from Belgium in 1960. Congo later became Zaire. Today, it's the Democratic Republic of Congo. I spoke with Juliana Lumumba just after Davignon was charged. How do you understand the role that he actually played in your father's murder?
1: I don't have to understand something. I don't have to know the truth. That what's important, because he and the 12 other person, it was important to see that these personalities who were in office at that time, and they knew what's happening. So we knew a lot. But it's important to know our history, because it's not only our father history. My father was the first prime minister of Congo, and he was elected under the colonial regime, elected, and he won the elections. And that was very important to know.
0: And so accountability was equally significant for the people who elected him. Lumumba was a giant in the fight against colonial rule and for Africa's liberation movement. In a legendary 1960 speech ringing in Congo's independence, he eviscerated Belgium in front of its diplomats and its king, decrying the untold suffering inflicted on Congolese throughout the colonial period. The following year, Patrice Lumumba was killed in a coup d'etat. I know it's difficult to imagine a different history, but what do you think would have happened if democracy in Congo had been allowed to flourish, if your father had not been killed?
1: I don't know. I don't like science fiction. But what I can say, seeing things today, because we are a very young country, more than 60% of the population are under 25. And we see they really want to be part of the development of this country. And they are very, how is it, critical against us, the elders. They said we bring them corruption and whatever and everything. Yesterday is yesterday. We have to see it. We have to know it to see where we are going. But we don't have to live in nostalgia. The future, we don't know how it will be. What's important is what's happening today, what we are building today.
0: I'm wondering, you know, do you have any reflections on the fact that there are so many other cases of extrajudicial assassinations, assassinations by foreign governments, of sovereign leaders? It continues. And I'm wondering what this case represents for all of those others.
1: No, for the others, it represents a lot, symbolically. Because when you are talking about Patrice Emery Lumumba, I'm not only talking about my father. We are talking about a part of our history, of what happened in the 1960s.

0: 60s. You know, all the all the positive and negative and what happened between us and Belgium. And that's important. And it's our history. And when you see it like this, he was, like I said, elected, you know, and this election was fair because it was under the colonial regime. They didn't want him to win, but he won. And with his assassination, they assassinated also democracy in this country. And till now, we always say that history repeated itself, and we still have the stigma of what happened from 1960 to today.
1: What memories do you have of your father?
0: A lot of memories, because I was the only daughter, so my father loves me too much. And when he was prime minister, I used to go to his office, just sit down and look at my father, watch him working for hours. And I still have some memories of him. But I don't know, you know, when you have a famous father who was known by everybody with the films, photos. And so what is the part of my own memory of what is the part that I've been taught from family, from information and whatever. But I still have a very strong relation with my father because I admire what he have done. I admire what we have done for this country to be the icon of sovereignty, of dignity of the black person. He wanted us to be free. And for me, talking about him, listening about him, being his daughter, I think that I can say at my age that he made an independent woman. I'm independent, free, really free, and proud of being a Congolese.
1: Juliana Amato Lumumba is the daughter of Congo's first prime minister, Patrice Lumumba. He was assassinated in 1961. This week, the last surviving member of the team that allegedly facilitated the murder died in Belgium. In a statement, the Lumumba family said it had been denied a criminal judicial outcome in this case, and that with Davignon's passing, quote, these criminal proceedings are formally extinguished. You're listening to The World.

0: This is The World. I'm Carolyn Beeler. Afghans seeking asylum in Europe are stunned by a European Union announcement. The EU plans to hold talks with the Taliban about deporting Afghan asylum seekers back to Kabul. That's even though the EU doesn't recognize the Taliban government. Here's The World's Europe correspondent, Orla Berry.
1: Belgium has been leading the call for some Afghan nationals to be sent back to Afghanistan. Earlier this year, officials from the Belgian Immigration Office went to Kabul and spoke with the Taliban. We don't have the luxury of only negotiating with those countries whose rulers we agree with, Annelien van Boyset, the Belgian Migration Minister, said at the time. Afghans have been among the nationalities submitting the most asylum applications in Belgium, she said, but less than half have received refugee status. Only Afghans with a criminal conviction or those whose asylum claims have been declined would face deportation, she said. Reshad Jalali, an Afghan national who lives in Belgium, worries that may just be the

0: the beginning.
1: Our concern is that once the engagement with the Taliban resumes and it's normalized, then it will concern of a big number of non-criminal Afghans and large number of normal Afghans who are residing in European countries who reached Europe in the hope of safety.
0: Jalali is senior policy officer with the European Council on Refugees and Exiles. Belgium, along with 19 other EU member states, wrote to the EU Commission last October calling for official procedures to be put in place that would allow Afghans be deported. Jalali says hosting the Taliban in Brussels would be seen as a diplomatic victory for the hardline Islamic regime.
1: The Taliban authorities would sell any engagement with the EU or with the West as a win-win domestically, shoring up the rhetoric that their government is stable and the world is slowly recognizing them.
0: EU Commission spokesperson Marcus Lemaire says the talks are purely technical, but still he faced more questions from reporters in Brussels this past week.
2: Can you explain to us how this meeting does not legitimize the Taliban? And why is it taking place in Brussels? And who did you exactly send the letter to?
3: The EU is mandated by the Council to maintain operational engagement with the de facto authorities in Afghanistan. This does not by any means constitute a recognition.
0: Lemaire didn't say who in the Taliban they've been talking to. Some Afghans have already been deported from EU countries like Germany and Austria. But Matthew Tardis, migration expert in Paris, says it's a complicated process, both legally and logistically.
4: It's very complex from a logistical point of view to deport Afghans back to Afghanistan because there's no direct flight from European countries to Kabul.
0: Tardis is co-director of Synergie Migration, a migration policy think tank.
4: And this is the reason why the member states ask the European Commission to get into practical discussion with the Taliban, including to get as well the laissez-passer, that is also the piece of paper that the member states need to deport Afghans.
0: If the EU strikes a deal with the Taliban, he says, it would make deportations much easier. But such a deal is likely to contravene EU laws and treaties, he says. It isn't just concern about the Taliban regime that has human rights groups up in arms over the planned talks in Brussels.
5: Afghanistan is facing one of the most severe hunger crises in the world, a situation made worse by dramatic cuts in aid, the policies of the Taliban government and severe drought.
0: This week, the UN said that three out of four Afghans in Afghanistan are struggling to meet their basic needs. While hundreds of thousands of Afghans have been returning to Afghanistan from Pakistan and Iran in the past 6 months, many have been sent back against their will, says Zaman Sultani with Amnesty International.
6: They were former government officials, or they were women's rights activists, or they were like journalists. The minute they are deported, the first thing many of these are unable to do is to go where they have their own houses or where they have their family and relatives.
0: They're terrified of going home, he says, in case they're arrested. Sultani, who's from Afghanistan, says several have already been detained there.
6: Former government officials who had been forcibly or involuntarily returned to Afghanistan, they faced arbitrary arrest or torture at the hands of the Taliban.
0: Some lawmakers in Belgium are working on how to stop the meeting with the Taliban from even taking place.
7: Or Foreign Affairs Minister has to deliver the visas to the Taliban. So I still hope that he, Mr. Prévost, will not deliver the visa.
0: Saskia Brigmont, a member of the European Parliament, says without visas, Taliban representatives can't enter the country. Aside from concerns about what might happen to those sent back, she says, no one knows what the Taliban may look for in return.
7: There are sanctions being applied, so they might say, okay, let's make a deal on deporting back people to Afghanistan. But in exchange, we want sanctions to be levied. We want relations to be reinstalled. We want maybe other things that I'm not aware of. So obviously, in a deal, there will be compromises.
0: Meeting with the Taliban in the heart of Europe goes against everything the EU stands for, she says. The EU Commission said today a date for the meeting has not yet been agreed. For the world, I'm Orla Barry. No, señor.

is the loping dance sound that shows up in traditional music from Argentina to Mexico. Today, variations on cumbia can be found far beyond Latin America, but if you want to know the real roots of the music, you come to this woman, Toto la Momposina.

0: We have learned that the Dueña of Cumbia died at the age of 85 after an extended illness. You cannot overstate the impact Toto La Momposina has had on Colombian culture. While many artists were busy trying to capitalize on salsa and Latin iterations of rock and roll, she was embracing a traditional sound.
1: Toto La Momposina was born Sonia Bazanta Vidas in 1940 in Colombia's Caribbean North. Toto was her childhood nickname, Momposina, a reference to the region where she's from, Mompos. Her band, Toto La Momposina y Sus Tambores, rose to stardom across Colombia. But in 1979, Toto fled to Paris after being blacklisted in Colombia for her leftist politics. In 1982, she was thrust into the international spotlight.
2: Jueves 21 de octubre de 1982, en el frío Estocolmo hizo presencia el primer escritor colombiano que recibía...
0: The Colombian writer Gabriel García Márquez invited her to accompany him to Stockholm, where he was receiving the Nobel Prize for Literature. It showed how much the famed writer valued his country's most treasured musician. It was also a nod to how Andean culture unites literature, music, and the visual arts.

0: In 2003, none other than hip-hop producer and songwriter Timbaland sampled Toto Lamamposina's track, Kurura. Talk about bridging musical styles. Toto Lamamposina was 85.
1: This is the world.

0: This is The World. I'm Marco Werman. This afternoon, the U.S. government indicted former Cuban leader Raul Castro for his alleged role in shooting down two civilian planes 30 years ago. The mid-air attack by Cuba killed four Cuban Americans. Here's Acting Attorney General Todd Blanche announcing the indictment against Castro during a ceremony honoring the victims.
1: Nations and their leaders cannot be permitted to target Americans, kill them, and not face accountability.
0: Peter Kornbluh helped uncover declassified documents from the Federal Aviation Administration that shed light on events leading up to the attack. Kornbluh is now a senior analyst at the Independent National Security Archive and the co-author of Back Channel to Cuba. When we spoke today, I asked him for his reaction to the indictment.
2: Well, what struck me, of course, is the emotional moment for the Cuban-American community, for the families of the four Cuban-American young men who were piloting those two planes and were killed in that unwarranted attack by Cuba. Obviously, it was a very big event that the administration has organized. This is not the traditional way to release an indictment, but it certainly was a powerful way. The attack on these two planes was unwarranted and wrong. Cost the lives of four young Cuban Americans. At the same time, the history, the documentary record shows us that it wasn't unprovoked. And in my mind, it was

0: a Greek tragedy in sorts, because both Cuban officials and U.S. officials for the entire year before the shootdown of the planes knew that this conflict was coming and actually tried very hard to keep it from coming. And then the tragedy happened anyway.
1: Yeah, before we get on to what actually happened 30 years ago, what is the importance of today's indictment going forward? What does it actually say?
0: The indictment is against Raul Castro, who was defense minister 30 years ago in February of 1996. By indicting Raul Castro today, the Trump administration has accomplished three goals, I think. They have made a political gesture to the Cuban-American community in Miami, which has been pushing for this indictment for almost, you know, three decades. Two, it's almost a psychological operation against the current Cuban leadership. It reminds them that this was the modus operandi that the United States used before the snatch raid in Caracas, where they took Nicolas Maduro. He also had been indicted on charges and was being treated as a fugitive. And then finally, and I think most significantly in a way, by putting a fig leaf of legality around operations that Trump wants to conduct against Cuba, he can claim to Congress that this is a law enforcement operation, as he did in Venezuela, and circumvent the War Powers Resolution Act, which calls, of course, for congressional authorization for any act of war abroad.
1: So, Peter, let's go back to those events 30 years ago and what Brothers to the Rescue were doing and who they are. Tell us about this group and what they were doing at the time.
0: You know, in his announcement today, the acting attorney general, Todd Blanche, suggested that the Brothers to the Rescue were conducting a humanitarian mission on the day the planes were shot down. And that is simply not the case. Originally, Jose Basulto, who was a Bay of Pigs veteran and had once tried to assassinate Fidel Castro in the early 1960s, originally Basulto created this organization, Hermanos al Rescate, Brothers to the Rescue, to fly little planes over the Florida Straits and spot rafters during the rafting crisis, the so-called Balsero crisis after the collapse of the Soviet Union, when thousands of Cubans set sail towards Florida to try to escape the deprivation in Cuba. And the planes would fly over the water and spot rafters who needed rescuing. And they would call the Coast Guard, and the Coast Guard would go escort these rafts and save these people, take the people off the rafts. Once that mission was accomplished and the rafting crisis was over, basically Basulto turned Brothers to the Rescue into a provocation organization. He began to do flights over Cuban territory, dropping leaflets and tchotchkes and kind of insurrectionist literature, and then returning to Miami and crowing about the fact that he'd penetrated Cuban airspace. At one point, he actually declared, "We want a confrontation with Cuba."
1: So there were the humanitarian flights, and then there were these other flights that you were just talking about. Were those flights legal?
0: Beginning in November of 1994, Brothers to the Rescue did its first overflight of Cuban territory, dropping bumper stickers, I think, on the heads of Cubans in the countryside. And the little planes returned again to fly over Havana several times during the course of the next year, dropping medallions and leaflets calling for insurrection and freedom for Cubans. None of this was legal because Basulto would file flight plans saying he was going out to look for rafters over the ocean, when in fact he planned to fly over Cuban territory unauthorized to do so. And this became a point of great contention starting in November of 1994 and all the way through 1995, when U.S. officials received diplomatic protests, back-channel communications, and even calls from Cuban officials saying, "You have to stop these flights. We cannot tolerate our security zones being penetrated. No respecting country can allow hostile aircraft over their cities again and again and again." And this led to a year of effort by U.S. officials to try and get the FAA to halt Basulto, to clip his wings, if you will, and block these planes from taking off. Those efforts to get the FAA to act failed.
1: And then comes the fateful day, February 24th, 1996. I want us to hear some audio that is part of this declassification.
2: Autorízalo, c***. Autorízalo, c***, que la tenemos.
3: Autorízalo, destruye, señor.
2: Primer disparo.

0: Yeah, well, we've had to believe some of the expletives in the communication there. But Peter, what's going on? What are we hearing there?
1: You're hearing the pilots of the two MiG aircraft that were pursuing the brothers to the rescue plane, basically identifying them visually, asking for authorization from the Cuban military officials who were on the radio with them to shoot them down. One has to remember that the Cuban pilots in those MiG aircraft violated all the international protocols of providing warnings, of escorting hostile planes out of Cuban territory, and basically fired upon them without warning. But this is a horrible tragedy that should have been avoided. So many Cuban officials and U.S. officials were involved in back-channel diplomacy to try and stop this from happening.
0: So the declassified FAA documents you received via a Freedom of Information Act request help put these events into context. As you said, there were warnings from the FAA that a major fear is the possible downing of a Brothers to the Rescue aircraft by land-based gunfire. Also, one of these days, the Cubans will shoot down one of these planes, and the FAA better have all its ducks in a row. What does all this tell you?
1: Well, it tells me that there were White House officials and State Department officials who heard the Cuban protests and understood them. One of the memos we used in our book, Back Channel to Cuba, was a statement by a White House point person on Cuba saying that the Cubans had showed much restraint over the previous year as these flights had come over their territory again and again and again. But now the tension was so high that it was likely to be a shootdown. That official, Richard Nuccio, picked up the phone the night before the shootdown and called the Miami office of the FAA and said, you have to stop those planes from flying. And the FAA's response was, we can't. All we can do is warn Basulto again that he should not penetrate Cuban airspace.
0: I'm with Peter Kornblu, a senior analyst at the Independent National Security Archive. So, Peter, how did the U.S. government react when the two U.S. planes originating from South Florida actually were shot down?
1: The shootdown of these two planes created a huge crisis in U.S.-Cuban relations. President Clinton basically fired off a back-channel message to the Cuban leadership saying that this better not ever happen again, or the United States would actually attack the bases from which the MiGs had taken off from. Clinton imposed a whole set of new sanctions on Cuba. And then the biggest impact of all, politically, he was forced to sign a very hardline bill sponsored by Senator Jesse Helms. It was called the Helms-Burton Bill that added all sorts of restrictions on trade and aid to Cuba and, most importantly, codified under congressional law the trade embargo, which until that point had been an executive order. So the president gave up control of trade sanctions against Cuba to congressional vote.
0: As a researcher and historian, Peter, what is your takeaway from this event 30 years ago?
1: You know, the lessons of this event 30 years ago are that tensions in U.S.-Cuban relations can lead to horrible outcomes. And the fear of this indictment today is that it is going to be used by the Trump administration as a quantum step towards an attack on Cuba, whether it's a military rendition operation to swoop in and seize Raul Castro, or whether it's a drone strike that kills Raul Castro and the people around him. You know, the next steps seem to be in a military direction. And I think that the tragedy of the past should be remembered for what could be, you know, multiple tragedies of the future. That kind of the military side of the U.S. approach to Cuba isn't necessary. Just like that shootdown wasn't necessary and should have been avoided, we could have peaceful relations with Cuba if the United States was not hell-bent on once again forcing Cuba into the dominion of the United States.
0: Yeah, well, U.S. designs on Cuba right now are far from secret. Here's President Trump earlier this month speaking in West Palm Beach, Florida.
2: Well, on the way back from Iran, we'll have one of our big, maybe the USS Abraham Lincoln aircraft carrier, the biggest in the world. We'll have that come in, stop about 100 yards offshore, and they'll say, thank you very much, we give up.
0: What did Cuban officials make of that?
1: Well, I think U.S. officials and now President Trump have repeatedly believed that the Cuban government will simply capitulate to the dictates of the Colossus of the North. And that's just not the case.

0: foreign companies doing business in Cuba and the escalating threat of military intervention on the island.
1: That was Peter Kornbluh, co-author of Back Channel to Cuba. We spoke shortly after today's announcement that the U.S. government has indicted former Cuban president Raul Castro.
2: New Zealand's government says it plans to change the country's landmark climate law. The proposal would prevent courts from finding companies liable in private cases for damages caused by climate change, like from floods, sea level rise, heat waves, or fires. Critics say the measure would shield polluters from lawsuits and undermine the rule of law. The measure is for now just a proposal, but is expected to pass into law. Maria Antonia Tigre is the director of global climate litigation at Columbia University's Sabin Center. She says this is part of the dismantling of the climate apparatus in New Zealand.
3: The crucial piece of this, too, is that it would apply retroactively to current and future proceedings, including a case that is currently pending, the Smith versus Fonterra case.
2: Right. The High Court in New Zealand was supposed to be hearing that case against six major emitters. Can you tell me a little bit more about that case?
3: Sure, absolutely. So this was a case brought by an indigenous elder and was brought against a third of all New Zealand greenhouse gas emissions, corporate emissions, including some dairy companies and fossil fuel companies. And they were seeking mitigation measures. These companies to reach peak net greenhouse gas emissions by 2025 and then reducing linear reductions to net zero by 2050 or cease immediately net greenhouse gas emissions. And, you know, they lost at the trial court, at the appellate court of appeals. And then it went to the Supreme Court, which basically found that, you know, they did have a viable claim. And then the case was then sent back for a proper hearing on the merits, which hadn't happened yet. So this bill would really go against what the Supreme Court said, that the claim was reasonably arguable.
2: Why does the government say that this kind of proposal or this kind of law change is necessary?
3: So I haven't really heard a lot about sort of the arguments that the government has been putting forward. But I think more generally, it's mostly an issue of the courts not being the type of place to resolve these types of claims.
2: Mm. Yeah, the justice minister I'm reading says that litigation was undermining business confidence and investment, mm-hmm. and that climate change, as you said, should be dealt with through legislation and an emissions trading scheme that New Zealand has. But that brings me to my question of, is this happening elsewhere? Are there other governments that are working to restrict climate liability in the courts?
3: I think not in exactly this way. There hasn't been a lot of cases against corporations yet. It's sort of in its infancy compared to other cases against governments, but they are, you know, moving forward. And then there are other types of cases that are also requiring governments to regulate corporations a little more effectively, including through scope 3 emissions, so the downstream emissions as well.
2: Meaning the emissions that are emitted when one burns the products of,
3: exactly.
2: of a fossil fuel company, for example.
3: Yeah, and then I think the International Court of Justice in particular said that states have a responsibility to regulate corporations as well in terms of their greenhouse gas emissions. And if they don't, they could be liable, sort of, there is state responsibility whenever they're not complying with that. This obviously goes directly against that as well.
2: So you're saying New Zealand here is an outlier, or at least the first to try to restrict the ability of private individuals from suing companies for climate change impacts?
3: I think so. Yeah, I think governments have been trying it in different ways, and there's obviously lobbying and other things that happened, but I hadn't seen, at least I'm not aware of any other bill that restricts it in that way.
2: Hmm. Stepping back here a bit, I'm wondering what impact climate legislation has had so far. Is there a real world change in, you know, the release of the gases that cause climate change because of any of these decisions?
3: That's a little hard to say. There are lots of conversations about the impact of climate litigation more broadly. And the last IPCC reports did say that climate litigation had an impact on the trajectory of greenhouse gas emissions. But I don't think there's a sort of a number that is attached to that yet.
2: Oh, interesting. Are there conversations among experts in climate litigation right now about the possibility of more countries

0: the kibosh on climate litigation like New Zealand is attempting to do?
1: I think if this is successful, there, you know, it shows a precedent that other countries who are also trying to backslide in their climate regulations could potentially follow. So it is a risk, certainly.
0: Maria Antonia Tigre is the Director of Global Climate Litigation at Columbia Law's Sabin Center. Ahead on the show, what happens when a place you think you know surprises you? This is The World.

0: This is The World. I'm Marco Werman. When a young woman living in New York got the chance again to go to her parents' home country as an adult, it had been about 20 years since her previous visit. So even though it wasn't her first trip to India, things were different this time around. Sonia Vai explained why before a live audience for the GBH program Stories from the Stage. She started with a somewhat unusual explanation, shall we say, for how long it had been since her last visit.
1: I would have gone sooner, but I'm an artist, and I live in a rented room with the bathtub in the kitchen. Now, to many people, a bathtub in the kitchen is crazy. In New York City, trust me, it's a good deal. So when my best friend asked me to be his plus one at a lavish wedding in India, I jumped at the opportunity. Truth is, I've been to India many times, but it was always with my parents. I was so excited. I was finally going to be an independent woman in my motherland without my mother. The wedding was in the city of Jaipur, and Jaipur is nicknamed the Paris of India. So just imagine Emily in Paris without the hot sex or the white people. We arrive, and Jaipur is nothing like Paris. Nobody speaks French, and the people here are friendly. Sometimes a little bit too friendly. A man ran up to me in my face. I got scared. I clutched onto my friend's arm. He goes, "Where are you from?" I think that's so ironic because I get asked that same question in this country. And in America, I'm told I'm Indian. But in India, he said, "Nope, you're American and rich," which is fascinating because 24 hours before, I was washing my underwear in my bathtub / kitchen sink. But I go with it. Hey, in India, people do things for me, even without me asking. Doors are open, bags are carried, someone else is washing my underwear. It felt like I had my own butler. I was like, is this what it's like to be Oprah? Because if it is, I'm going to move here. I mean, with this exchange rate, I could live like a queen. The next morning, my friend is feeling ill, so I decide to go for a hike. I asked the concierge for some recommendations, and he suggests that I go with a guide. And I was like, oh, I can't go by myself? I would not advise that. Okay. So I'm with the guide. The second I leave the hotel, the smells of India punch me in the face. But I forget about that pretty soon. As I see the sunrise over the Aravalli Mountains, and I see the sheer beauty and vastness that is India, I want more. The next day, we decide to venture into the city. I thought, hey, let's rent a car. I'll drive. Again, the concierge said, I would not advise that.

0: the car though, and there are no seat belts, then I'm just like, I guess they don't use those in India. Maybe they don't need them. As the driver guns out of the hotel, like he's Vin Diesel in the Fast and Furious 72. And I'm holding on to the headrest for dear life. And then he merges onto the highway with 85,000 people. I mean, I see everything, cars, trucks, entire families on bicycles, elephants on bicycles. It was wild. And then for some reason, he's possessed to cross the highway divide. And now we're going 50 miles an hour into oncoming traffic. And as the truck zooms right to me, I'm like, I guess I didn't need those 6 vaccinations from Costco. I'm not going to die of tuberculosis. I just close my eyes, and for the first time, I want my mother. But we get home and everything's fine. And then a few days later, we decide to go to the Taj Mahal. Now, I don't know if you've been to the Taj Mahal, but it is spectacular. It's like a life-changing experience. You know, kind of like a Taylor Swift concert to a 14-year-old. It was built by this king in loving memory of his beloved queen. And she actually asked for it on her deathbed. And I think that's why it's one of the 7 wonders of the world. Because it's one of the few times a husband actually listened to his wife. But inside the rotunda, there are these 2 ornate caskets. And they're replicas of their actual caskets. And on the king's casket, there's a pen box. And on the queen's, there's a slate. I'm confused. Why? And the guide says, it's a symbol. It's because the man writes the destiny of the woman. Here we are, hundreds of years later. Not much has changed. And a few days later, we're at a bazaar, and I'm looking at this really pretty jewelry, and then I turn around, and my friend's gone. And I'm alone. And I'm surrounded by these strange men hollering, "Madam, madam, madam." And I freeze. I can't even call out for help. I'm just thinking, where's my friend? Why would he leave me? And why are they calling me madam? Do I look old? Luckily, he comes back after a few minutes and everything's fine, but I'm pissed. I can't go anywhere by myself. And my friend says, you know what? I never even thought about it, but this is just probably how it is for most women in the world. Back in New York City, first thing I do, I go for a walk all by myself to the Hudson River. I watch the sunset over the Freedom Tower and the Statue of Liberty. Now I'm back in my apartment, in my bathtub, making eggs. And I'm grateful, because I may not be Oprah yet. But as an artist, I'm putting my own pen on my own slate, because I deserve to write my own destiny. And so does every woman. Thank you.
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1: And I'm Marco Werman. We'll see you right back here tomorrow.

0: That was The World from PRX. 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

0: Hey, well, Japan, I'm Keiko Kitagawa. Japanese Prime Minister Takaichi Sanae and South Korean President Lee Jae-myung say they'll work together to make the region's energy supply more resilient. That includes enhancing stockpiles for the entire Indo-Pacific. Takaichi and Lee made that commitment on Tuesday at a summit in Lee's hometown of Andong. The two leaders last met in Japan in January. He said the challenges of the current international situation reminded him of just how important South Korea and Japan are to each other. Takaichi said the two countries have a key role to play in maintaining stability in the Indo-Pacific. G7 finance ministers and central bank governors have stressed the need for cooperation in addressing economic risks due to the Iran conflict and dangers posed by new AI models. They issued a statement to that effect after 2 days of talks in Paris. The G7 said it will work to enhance information sharing and identify best practices. Japanese Finance Minister Katayama Satsuki said particular attention should be paid to the impact of the conflict on Asia. Economies in the region depend heavily on the Middle East for crude oil and liquefied natural gas. A man armed with a knife injured three people at a Japanese restaurant in Shanghai's Pudong district on Tuesday. Three people were injured and taken to hospital. An official at Japan's foreign ministry says two of the injured are Japanese men and one is a Chinese woman. Police have detained a 59-year-old suspect. They say he's talking but not making sense. We are broadcasting from NHK in Tokyo.
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5: From CBC News, The World This Hour, I'm Gavin Day. Hockey history in Ottawa.
6: Victor! Victor! Montreal has won their first Walter Cup!
5: That sound from TSN, not just a first Walter Cup for the Montreal Victoire, but for any Canadian PWHL team. The Victoire beat the Ottawa Charge 4-0 in Game 4 of their best-of-five series. They win the series and the championship 3-1. The CBC's Sarah Levitt was there and has more.
7: So, the Montreal Victoire victorious in Ottawa, the first Canadian team to take home the Walter Cup in the PWHL's third season, and the woman to get the party started on the ice, Abby Rock.
8: I think it feels amazing. Obviously, Canada and hockey are best friends, and to bring it back to Canada and be on this Montreal team, I mean, the city of Montreal just loves their hockey, and to be able to win it for them is really special.
7: And so with that, the Montreal Victoire takes home the Walter Cup, and you know, this is a testament to the league itself. The third season, more successful than ever. They reached more than a million fans in the seats this season. And, of course, the league also expanding to four other markets next season. Really a success story showing that women's professional hockey is a hot commodity. Sarah Levitt, CBC News, Ottawa.
5: Manitoba's chief medical officer has released the cause of death of one of two people who died after giving plasma at Winnipeg collection centers. And he says there's no connection. But critics say Health Canada has not done enough to follow up. Karen Pauls has more.
9: Extraordinary step that he has taken.
10: Manitoba's health minister, Uzoma Azaguera, commenting on a statement by the province's chief medical examiner. Dr. John Yoon says 22-year-old Rodiat Aubedi had a profoundly abnormal heart that put her at an incredible

0: increased risk. She died of a cardiac arrest shortly after donating plasma last October. Yoon says there's no evidence anything went wrong with that process. But Catherine Long Tang says there is a direct connection. She's a safe blood and patient advocate speaking for Aubedi's family.
1: She was not riding a bike or going for a swim when she died. She was donating plasma.
0: In a statement, Grifols, the plasma center in question, says it's committed to the highest standards of donor safety, patient care, and regulatory compliance. Long Tang wants Health Canada to reopen the investigation into Aubedi's death and suspend Grifols' operating license. Karen Pauls, CBC News, Winnipeg.
2: Stephen Colbert is saying goodbye to Late Night. Colbert has hosted the show since 2015, but nearly a year ago, he announced it was all coming to an end. Steve Futterman has more.
3: Last July, CBS made the stunning announcement that Stephen Colbert would be going off the air.
4: The network will be ending The Late Show in May. And
3: CBS claimed it was purely financial, that the show, despite having the largest audience in late night TV, was losing millions. Others were skeptical, suggesting the move was to win favor with Donald Trump. When the cancellation announcement took place, CBS's parent company, Paramount, was trying to get federal approval to sell itself to Skydance Media. Just a week after the announcement, the FCC approved it. Colbert has often used his monologue to criticize Trump. Last week, he mocked Trump for praising Chinese leader Xi Jinping.
5: You're a great leader. Sometimes people don't like me saying it, but I say it anyway because it's true. I only say the truth.
3: Tonight, it comes to an end. Steve Futterman, CBC News, New York.
2: The UN General Assembly has adopted a resolution reinforcing states' obligations to combat climate change. The policy had previously watered down under pressure from oil producers and the big greenhouse gas emitters. Pacific Island nation of Vanuatu led the resolution. Eight countries, including Saudi Arabia, the United States, and Iran, all opposed the resolution. And that is the world this hour. For CBC News, I'm Gavin Day.
6: I'm Saroja Coelho, and you're listening to CBC Radio 1. 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
7: What made The Boys a smart show is that it used the superhero genre to satirize the things that are happening in the real world. I mean, this season, Homelander, the main character, is basically just Donald Trump, but with a cape. The last episode of the show just dropped, but does the finale deliver the payoff that fans were waiting for? I'm Elamine Abdul-Mahmoud, and this is Commotion. Kaya Shinyada is here. Ben Rosenstock is here. Hello to both of you.
8: Hello.
7: It's nice to have you here. Listen, before we jump in, I just wanted to say, we are going to talk about the final episode of the show. So there might be some light spoilers. We'll do our best to sort of maybe avoid them. Ben, you've been doing the recaps. You've been doing the recaps for this season of The Boys for Vulture. Now that the show is coming to an end, do you kind of feel like a little bit of relief? Do you feel sad? Where are you at? How are you feeling?
8: A little bit of both, but I would say I think I am glad it's ending right now. Not necessarily because it's gotten horrible or anything. I have been consistently entertained, you know, throughout the whole show. But I do think those first two seasons were kind of really where the quality was for me. And yeah, I'm glad that they're not stringing it out to a season six or seven. I think it's ending at the right time.
7: Yeah, it's difficult to imagine people sort of sticking with this show, you know, four seasons from now. So I'm very, very grateful for that, 100%. Yeah. Kai, let's talk about the idea, the way that The Boys presented itself. The Boys presented itself as like this sort of satire of superheroes, kind of like an anti-Marvel universe. And there was a sense of, I guess you should give people some context here. This is a world that looks a lot like ours, but the big difference is that it has superheroes created by this one mega corporation. And then these superheroes, you know, turn out to be just as corrupt as the criminals that they're chasing. And then you get this rogue gang of mercenaries, aka The Boys, who are like, someone should do something about this. And they're trying to stop those people. It is a superhero show that is like, you know what? Maybe we don't need superheroes, or maybe the concept of superheroes is kind of flawed. In your opinion, does that premise kind of manage to stay fresh? Or do you go, there's actually a natural limit to this premise?
9: Yeah, I think it toes the line, though I especially found myself finding within this season, like, I get that we're making commentary on the superhero genre, But at some point, it feels like there aren't superheroes in this show other than Homelander. because the show is almost taking itself a tad too seriously, they're afraid to kind of go a bombastic route. Like, I want to see these people use their powers. I want to see them fight each other. And we don't necessarily get that as much as I think is warranted for a final season. But I do think the way that it mixes the politicking with the superhero genre is still fresh within this final season, even though it seems like some people don't think so. But I've been enjoying it. And I think it's good that it's ending where it is. I agree with Ben. It doesn't feel like a final season of Game of Thrones kind of situation, but it also does feel like it has run its course. And thankfully, the showrunners understand that because I really don't know how long we could keep going with trying to keep Homelander at bay and the White House getting more and more corrupt than it already is. So I think this is a good place to leave it. And I'm glad that it's ending here.
7: First of all, it will be like, for a generation of critics, it will be a lifelong deal of how Game of Thrones dropped the ball in the final season. Like, that is like, that becomes the thing to sort of compare every final season to, because yikes, you know, in terms of just like the journey of a show and how it was received. But Ben, The Boys came out in 2019. It came out during the first Trump presidency. It's ending during the second Trump presidency. How do you think the show's engagement with politics kind of shifted over that period of time?
8: Well, it's interesting. Yeah, like you point out, it premiered during the first presidency. And pretty much from the beginning, Homelander was framed as, you know, a Trump analog.
7: Yeah.
8: And so I think in a lot of ways, it has remained the same. I mean, it was always kind of, you know, going hard on the conservative movement in America and kind of how it intersects with media and film and culture in general. It's in season two, when Stormfront was introduced, you know, they started really exploring how the alt-right has kind of infiltrated young men's minds and radicalizing young men around America. So I feel like that's when it started getting a little bit more explicit, but especially these last couple seasons, they've really hammered in the references, whether it's to just pop culture in general, but especially politically.
7: Well, speaking of hammering in those references, let's just have a look at a little bit of the trailer for the new season.
10: My power is absolute. At heights no one's even dreamed of. But I have a bigger destiny.
11: Oh, praise be.
7: I mean, listen, they are not being exactly subtle here. Like, there's no degree of subtlety which you look at that and go, oh, I wonder what's the thing that they mean. Kai, this final season really leans into that idea of, like, Homelander as Trump as Jesus sort of allegory. How are you feeling with the way that this show sort of handled playing that over the season?
9: I think it does a good job, but I will say it does feel a bit like with these last two seasons that the political commentary has gotten a bit nihilistic, which I don't necessarily think is a bad thing. But when the...
7: Have you looked outside, Kaya? Anyway,
9: with the state of the world, yeah. I get it. But it's also like when the comedy of a comedy show doesn't really feel funny anymore because the state of the world and then the state of the show and what it's trying to address, it does feel like we kind of come to a hindrance in a way.
7: Yeah.
9: So I think that's a bit hard to juggle, especially in this final season. But I do think they execute this, like, Homelander having this vision of himself as being the second coming of Jesus Christ. I think they do a really good job, and that's mostly because Anthony Starr is, like, one of the best actors of our age. And I think it's atrocious that he hasn't gotten knowledge from the Television Academy. But I think he's the one who's really solidifying this thing that they're trying to do and what they're trying to represent. Especially because, you know, we have shows like Stranger Things where all the actors are phoning it in and they don't care anymore. It feels like he still cares so much about this character and this world. So I think that's really refreshing to see.
7: I'm enjoying the side plot that's emerging of Kaya just taking shots at other shows while we are talking about The Boys. Like, Game of Thrones dead. Stranger Things dead. Who's next? We'll find out in the next question. But actually, I want to go back to the first thing that, that you mentioned there, Kaya. And let me ask you this, Ben. I think this notion that a satire starts to feel less like satire as the world sort of starts to resemble it, I'm sensitive to that because I think, you know, there's a world in which they go, okay, we

0: You have this whole season of, you know, of Homelander stepping fully into his messiah kind of complex. But the thing is, this is a season of a show that was filmed before Donald Trump started posting images of himself as a Jesus-like figure. So when like real life sort of begins to mirror the thing that was supposed to be satire so much, there's something about these really eerie parallels that make you go, am I watching satire anymore? How do you think that changes your relationship to the show, Ben?
1: Well, it's interesting because the show's creators have actually talked about how they wrote, I think, most of the season before Trump was reelected in 2024. So they kind of thought this was going to be an alternate universe where, like, the worst case scenario if Trump had been reelected. And then we all know what happens and how close it actually got to reality. So It definitely kind of makes it a different watching experience and makes the laughs a lot more queasy, I think, to experience. And I think that comes to play even with this finale. You know, you kind of have to, how are we going to leave this show? Are we going to leave it in our world still with this guy in power, or are we going to try to do some sort of happy ending that we don't have in reality yet?
0: I mean, I appreciate the foresight that the creators of the show have in terms of saying when the laughs get that kind of queasy, then you're actually kind of confusing yourself in terms of what kind of show you're making. Because If you know what you're making a satire, you can sort of lean into that. But when real life starts to resemble the satire you're making, maybe it's time to go, all right, we're gonna call it here. Kaya, over the years, I think like The Boys has kind of developed an interesting and very intense kind of fandom. Like I think like The Boys fans are very intense about that show. But what are they saying about this final season? Like, what's your take on the response of how they're receiving the ending of the show?
2: Everybody seems to be quite angry, which I don't necessarily understand. I feel like a bit of an outlier with how much I've enjoyed these last two seasons. But I keep seeing things like, I'm tired of the immature jokes and this immature dialogue. And I'm kind of like, that's what this show's been doing. And that's why people loved it. So I don't understand.
0: That's why you bought it in the first place. Yeah,
2: exactly. But maybe because it's the final season, I guess people feel like we need to pick it up and we need to hurry it along. And I think that also comes from, we live in an age where television shows that are big like this only get 7 or 8 episodes.
0: Yep.
2: So I think that becomes a problem as well. So I understand being frustrated on one hand, but I don't really understand how people are completely blindsided when the show is still sticking to its roots In a way that not many tentpole television shows, like I've mentioned before, have been able to do. I understand that it's a show that is on Amazon Prime and it is making fun of like capitalism and consumerism.
0: Yeah.
2: So how political can we actually get? But I do think it's still a very bold show, especially when we think of this era of the superhero genre where they have absolutely nothing to say about what is going on in our world, what is happening to their dedicated audience. So yeah, I'm still enjoying it. It seems like the majority of the fans aren't. So that's a shame.
0: I was waiting for, as you were giving that answer, I was waiting to go like, what other show is Kaya just going to just drive by as, you know, as they're just walking by? You both have seen the series finale without giving too much away. Ben, I'll start with you. Do you think The Boys stuck that landing?
1: Well, it's interesting because in a lot of ways, I've agreed with Kaya throughout this season. I think when some people have been complaining about, you know, filler episodes, I've thought they were really entertaining episodes and I kind of like the show changing up the pace. But I will say, I feel like for a lot of episodes this season, after I've written my, you know, pretty positive recap, after I've submitted it, I've kind of rewatched the episode and been like, what did that actually bring to the narrative though? And so I think that also kind of goes for the finale. I would say to me, it didn't totally stick the landing. Mm-hmm. I mean, I think I was able to ignore a lot of these weaknesses throughout the season contingent on enjoying the finale.
0: Yeah.
1: And then with it all resting on the finale and you're watching it and kind of can't help feeling like, is this all there is? Especially as they're kind of leaning more and more into this kind of sentimentality that I feel like wasn't always characteristic of the show, at least in those first couple seasons. So I kind of wanted something a little messier and more jagged rather than a more kind of traditional superhero ending.
0: I tell you, I often look outside the window and go, is this all that there is? So yeah, no, I don't know. That feels like kind of, it aligns with my experience of the real world. Kyle, let me ask you, do you think the show stuck the landing?

0: Unfortunately, no for
1: Okay.
0: me, which is hard because, again, like Ben, like when I initially reviewed the show, I was very positive and I really enjoyed it. But then watching it weekly with everybody, I was kind of even like, oh, how didn't I pick up on this thing that I'm not really enjoying fully?
1: Yeah.
0: But the finale is kind of everything that I was worried would happen. And it's not because it feels like they don't care. It just feels like series like this are kind of set up to fail, where we have like big budget cuts, shooting location logistics,
1: Yeah.
0: and again, shorter, seasons. And it feels like they threw everything into a bag, shook it up, and then threw it out onto the screen. And it doesn't necessarily work. And I agree with Ben that like the sentimentality of it all feels very strange for a show that the deaths in this show were never there to make you cry. They were there to make you gasp. And
1: Right.
0: all of a sudden, we're getting these like really emotional moments, and they don't work in a show like this. And especially in a season, like a series finale that, in my opinion, is very rushed.
1: I will say that, like, this is not quite the end of this universe. Ben, I got like 30 seconds left here, but I just want to ask you, it's an interesting time for this franchise because on the one hand, the spinoff Gen V was just canceled by Amazon after 2 seasons. On the other, we're getting a prequel series, which is set to come out next year. How are you feeling about the Boys universe right now? 30 seconds to you. Are you done with this world?
2: Look, I mean, I kind of always answer this the same when it comes to spinoffs that definitely don't need to exist, which is that I'll watch it, and if it's good, then I'll keep watching it, you know?
1: Yeah.
2: So I have no issue with it existing, but I'm not sure how much gas is in the tank, so we'll see.
1: Kaya, 30 seconds to you.
0: I feel the exact same way, and I'm kind of like peeved about Gen V getting canceled, so I'm like, maybe I won't watch because I'm annoyed. I like, I'll watch it. If it's good, I'll continue. But beyond that, I don't understand how any other kind of spin-off can exist within this universe. It feels like it has run its course.
1: That is delightful. Okay, I agree with both of you. I think I experienced the same kind of thing. But in the meantime, I got to say thank you to both of you for being here. Thank you so much for your time.
0: Thank
2: Thank
0: you so
2: you.
0: much.
1: As of course, Kaya Shinyada is a TV critic in Toronto. You can read the writing on The Boys at RogerEbert.com. And Ben Rosenstock is a TV critic in New York. You can read his recaps of the fifth and final season of The Boys at Vulture. And you can see The Boys series finale right now on Amazon Prime. I'm Alamine Abdul-Mahmoud, and this is Commotion. Look, over the weekend, Netflix aired one of the most anticipated MMA fights in years, Ronda Rousey versus Gina Carano, two pioneers, of course, in the sport. It was a face-off over a decade in the making. It was also the first MMA fight to be broadcasted live on Netflix. But in the end, there was only one winner, and that win came with brutal speed and precision.
3: Let's get it on! The first of a scheduled 5 rounds at 145 pounds. Oh, immediately, Rousey takes Carano down, but Carano looking for the guillotine. And Rousey pops her head out in full mount, ground and pound. Rousey looking for the arm, and already the arm, it's over. Mamma mia, it is just incredible. The most devastating finish in MMA history. And Ronda Rousey just took another arm hostage. And just like that, it's over.
1: Nothing more satisfying than hearing an announcer actually say Mamma Mia. It's just wonderful. It took about 17 seconds for Ronda Rousey to defeat Gina Carano. Pablo the Don joined me recently for a reaction to this. Here's our conversation. Pablo, it's good to see you, pal. How you doing?
4: I'm good. How are you?
1: I'm good. Listen, what's your reaction to a final result like this one? What do you think?
4: This is exactly what I expected, honestly. I mean,
1: Really?
4: it's
1: Okay.
4: Ronda Rousey. Yeah, I mean, Ronda's got what, 5 wins under a minute. She's got the 17 seconds isn't even the fastest time she's won. She beat who was it? Zagano in 14 seconds. She beat Davis in 16 seconds. Ronda does this, and I think people might have forgotten that like this is Ronda. Like this is who we're talking about because they may not know who Gina Carano is.
1: Well, do you want to talk a little bit? I think it's important to actually get into the lore of Rousey versus Carano and why this was such a big deal.
4: So this fight was supposed to happen 15 years ago in 2009. Dana White, even though he had said he would never have women in the UFC, had finally realized that it was time to bring women into the sport. Gina Carano had been making

0: making waves, I believe, in Strikeforce, and had been a pioneer of the sport for women. She was one of the first women into UFC and MMA fighting, thanks to her partner, who is still her partner to this day. And at that time, Ronda was also coming up through the ranks, and Dana was like, okay, it's time to bring women into this. We need a big fight. And it became this pioneer of Gina versus almost the student. She was the person who inspired Ronda to get into MMA, because at that time, Ronda was a judo champion. She was an Olympic bronze medalist. She had done judo but hadn't gone into MMA yet. So this was the fight that was supposed to launch women in the UFC. And then it didn't happen because Gina Carano had a mental breakdown.
1: Mm-hmm. This fight happens at basically what you described as a downturn, maybe in both of their trajectories. Tell us about where they are now in their careers.
0: Yeah, so at this point, Ronda has been out of the UFC for almost 10 years after her loss to Holly Holm and also Amanda Nunes. Gina Carano, after having dealing with some mental struggles and leaving MMA altogether, ended up becoming a pretty good actor. She ended up in The Mandalorian and a couple of movies with like Michael Fassbender, and really showed what she can do. But then during COVID, it kind of takes this weird political turn where she comes out as anti-vax. She starts saying all of these very homophobic, transphobic things online. And even till this day, even in the press conference for this fight, Gina still says she stands 10 toes down on what she said, because she believes that she was right. But all of those things she said cost her to lose her job, but she feels she was fighting for freedom of speech. And in fact, this fight came together because Ronda wanted to help rehab Gina's public image, which is so odd.
1: First of all, that the idea of losing her job, you're talking about losing her job on The Mandalorian, one of the biggest TV shows of its time. And I'll get to that in just a moment. But actually, what I want to do is contextualize the thing that you just said, the idea that Ronda Rousey wanted to do this for Gina in part. This is Ronda Rousey after the fight talking about what she was asked what Gina Carano means to her. And here's what she said.
2: I mean, she's the only person who could have brought me into MMA and the only person who could have brought me back. All of this, like, prosperity in my life and success that I've had, like, financially, all of that, it's thanks to her.
1: It was actually a very sweet sentiment. I should also state a sweet sentiment that took her longer to say than it took, you know, the fight to actually finish. But what's your reaction to that Ronda Rousey speech there?
0: It's true. I mean, if Gina doesn't end up struggling with mental health, and I know also she's mentioned in her own, she ended up having a miscarriage at the time too, which is really what took her out of fighting. If none of that happens, I don't know if Ronda is Ronda necessarily, or if these two end up like having a back and forth iconic battle a la Tito and Chuck Liddell. Like, we just don't know what the world of women's MMA would look like had Gina not left the sport entirely for 15 years.
1: There's a timing thing that's happening that, like, for all we know, is entirely accidental, but maybe not quite accidental. But this fight ends up happening as a Mandalorian movie is coming out in theaters. It's now out in theaters right now. Gina Carano, as you mentioned earlier, played a key character in that show, in the TV series The Mandalorian, and she gets fired from that job very publicly. When you see this moment and this fight, do you end up seeing that it could maybe help her career in a different way? Like, do we think of Gina Carano differently because this fight happened?
0: No. One, okay. You lost. That's the big thing.
1: That's true.
0: Two, in the press conference, you said you stand 10 toes down on all of the gross, egregious, bigoted things that you claim were fighting for freedom of speech. And I think to that point is, yes, you got to say exactly what you wanted. I don't think you're fighting for freedom of speech. It's given to you under the First Amendment in the United States, so you don't have to fight for anything on that point. But you said what you said, and I believe you have the right to say that. But freedom of speech does not mean freedom of consequences. And I think that's the struggle that Gina and a lot of people who think freedom of speech is some sort of thing you can fight against people on the internet and not the government. That's just a thing they have to contend with, is that you can say whatever you want to say. Doesn't mean consequences will not happen.
1: What about Ronda Rousey? Do we think of Ronda any differently because of this fight?
0: Yeah, I don't think it changes anything. I think she still went off to the WWE. She still thinks she's the reason the WWE, like, women's revolution happened, which, again, like, she's not wrong, but she is wrong about it. She's wrong in the sense that there were other women before you, Ronda, that helped shape and mold the WWE and how that. And I know she debuted there in 2017, but she is right that at WrestleMania 35 in 2019, it doesn't, her Becky Lynch and Charlotte Flair do not headline and main event WrestleMania 35 without the name value that Ronda Rousey brings. Yeah.

0: reactions to the fight. So it's one of those things where I don't think any true wrestling WWE fans changed their mind about Ronda. I don't think any UFC fans changed their mind about Ronda. She's still arguably the greatest woman to have done what she did in UFC.
1: Yeah.
0: But I think people in general are just indifferent to her, and I don't think this fight changes any of that.
1: It's worth noting that this Rousey Carano fight was produced by Jake Paul's company, MVP Promotions. It's also maybe our earliest example of Netflix continuing to position itself as a place for live TV entertainment. That's a new position for Netflix to take, and they're trying it out, you know, a little bit more and more. The Kevin Hart roast, that was also a live sort of production. How do you feel about this fight delivering as, you know, a big one for Jake Paul, also a big one for Netflix?
0: Oh, it delivered immensely well. I think the things that they did well that the UFC has not still gotten a handle on is those undercard fights, even though they all ended up in like first round knockouts, it went quickly. Gina and Ronda were on by 11 p.m. and the show started at 9. UFC hasn't gotten the timing down correctly yet on that kind of case. We're still staying up till 2, 3, 4 a.m. waiting for the main event. Maybe it's because they're stacking those pre-show cards and the prelims and the main card a little too much, but this show ran so flawlessly. Netflix has got it down, and they're going to continue to iterate and get better at it. They're also bringing back commentators and people that, like, the sports love. Mauro Ranallo calling this fight. Ariel Helwani being part of, like, the interview team. Like, these are people that have been outcasted from both WWE and the UFC that are now having another space to, like, interact with people. Like, Netflix has got it. They understand it. And it's unfortunate that Jake Paul is at the helm. But someone's got to get in there and teach Dana and TKO a bit of a lesson, I guess, on how to improve their product.
1: Pablo, we got to leave it there. I really appreciate your time, friend. It's good to see you. Thanks again for doing this.
0: Thanks for having me. Appreciate it.
1: Pablo the Don is a culture critic and part of Those Wrestling Girls podcast. They were in Springfield, Massachusetts. And you can stream that Ronda Rousey-Gina Carano fight all 17 seconds of it right now on Netflix. That's it for the show today. My name is Alamine Abdelmahmoud. This show is called Commotion. We'll be back tomorrow. And tomorrow, I'm really excited about this. We are talking about two movies from two rising black directors. We're talking about I Love Boosters and Is God Is. And both movies center black women. Both movies tackle themes of corporate greed and revenge. We're going to talk about that tomorrow on the show. But in the meantime, I hope you have a great day. We'll talk to you tomorrow.
2: 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I'm Saroja Coelho. 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
3: 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This week, we're starting a new series. It's called Split Screen, Bachelor of Buckingham Palace. It's a retrospective look at the 2014 British reality show, I Wanna Marry Harry. It was a bachelor-style dating show where a bunch of American women were flown to the UK to compete to marry Prince Harry. Only they didn't realize that the man they thought was Harry was actually just a lookalike. This is episode one, Fairy Tale.
4: Are you tired of dating a- Do you want a Prince Charming? If so, we're filming a reality show. Sign up here. I was 24, 25 years old. I had just gone through an awful breakup. I was just starting off my art career, and so everything just kind of time-wise worked out perfect for me.
5: Reality TV is exciting. It's a promise that, for 6 weeks of filming, you'll be transported to another world, get to meet people you'd never usually meet, and have a once-in-a-lifetime experience.
6: I was working as a shock girl, or someone that promotes liquor and brands, and it was a really fun, easy job, and I actually met the casting agent of the show through one of these promotions. This very outgoing woman, I remember she had this crazy hat and very colorful dress, and she approached my friend and I, and she basically said, oh, you two have such great personalities.
5: The idea that you can stumble into an adventure, picked out of the crowd because you have something special, is intoxicating.
4: So we were told the show we were auditioning for was called Dream Date, and we weren't really given any more information besides that. For the first audition, they flew us out to LA, and I think it was 2 or 3 days long. We just met with

0: different producers. We met with a PI. We met with a shrink to make sure we weren't absolutely out of our tree. And it was kind of a bizarre experience.
1: It's only later, once you're caught up in the moment.
2: I'm down to go on an adventure and not really ask a lot of questions and probe into the layout of the show.
1: That you realize you maybe should have thought it through a bit more.
0: Dear Lord, what have I signed up for?
1: This opening sequence is ridiculous. Imagine you can see the screen in front of me. Picture the intro for a new reality dating show. I promise you, you've seen this type of sequence 1,000 times before. There's frantic cuts, nauseating transitions, and dramatic sound design. The location of this particular series is a huge mansion called Englefield House, most famous for being used in the Netflix show The Crown. It's your typical old-school British estate. Intricate architecture, a long pebble drive, and huge lawns, just incredibly grand. It is exactly the kind of place you would imagine a prince to live. We now see a group of women arrive in fancy cars, who look very impressed by their new surroundings.

0: So we're now seeing the first big moment. We're about 10 minutes in.
1: Something's happening.
2: Wait, what? Too many people are moving. I don't know how I feel about this.
3: Apparently we have secret agents now, guys.
0: There's a helicopter that arrives on the site as the contestants are having an afternoon tea, and it's been like deliberately there to draw up more and more commotion. I mean, it's all very exciting.
4: And we're like, holy crap. Is this him?
5: Wait, wait, wait, wait. Oh my gosh. Is that who I think it is?
0: 12 American women are awkwardly standing on the lawn of this huge stately home. They've been flown over for a bachelor-style reality dating show. Nothing new, right? Well, there's a twist. These women were going to be dating the world's most eligible bachelor. Third in line to the British throne, Prince Harry. This is 2014, and reality TV is a completely different beast. The shows are chaotic, and the vibe is very, very competitive.
6: No, I don't trust anybody here. Like, I don't understand why no one gets that, and it's, like, so annoying.
7: Just don't judge me. You've known me an hour. Don't judge me.
0: The Bachelor and Big Brother have been big successes and have kept people hooked. But TV producers need new ideas to keep the genre going. Audiences want higher stakes, bigger reveals, and more bizarre twists. And it's the producer's job to give that to them.
8: The only real thing on this reality show in here.
9: Oh my God.
0: At the same time, these shows are getting wilder and wilder. 2014 is also the year that I'm cataloguing all of this weirdness during my day job as TV editor at BuzzFeed. One morning, I got this email from one of my US colleagues. And that's how I end up watching these women standing on the lawn in front of a massive manor as a helicopter hovers in the distance. Right, 2014 Harry might need a bit of explaining too. Forget the devoted husband and proud father, mental health advocate and outspoken interviewee you know today. This Harry, well, he was a bit of a lad. Just a couple of years before, he spent a world weekend in Vegas where he indulged in hot tub parties and was papped, butt naked, after a game of strip billiards. He's single and his love life is constantly being scrutinized in a stream of sensational press articles. This Harry is a prince, but he's not like a regular prince. He's a cool prince. Maybe the kind of royal who would agree to take part in a totally bonkers reality TV show. I mean, it's not that likely, I know, but maybe, right?

0: I'm Scott Bryan, and you're listening to The Bachelor of Buckingham Palace. Right, back to the TV show. We've just finished watching the opening 10 minutes of the strangest series I think I've ever seen. The observant listeners amongst you would have noticed that despite my excellent world building, we are not, in fact, in 2014. We've now jolted forward, and I'm recording this in 2023. And in another clever piece of podcasting trickery, I am not alone whilst I'm rewatching this series. I have my producer, Natalia, with me. Hello, Natalia.
1: Hello.
0: Natalia and I wanted to watch this series together again because we wanted to answer a few very important questions. Who made this thing? How did it get made? And how could anyone have believed it? We all know by now that if there's a serious mystery to be solved, then podcasting is the way to solve it. So here we are.
2: It's every girl's dream. Rich. Handsome. And for those who dream big enough, royal.
0: I mean, come on. Wouldn't you want to know how this made it to air?
3: What I want is to find that perfect guy. I have a feeling he's British.
4: it's like Beauty and the Beast.
5: I told you he's going to have a great entrance, and he is in a helicopter.
0: And there he is, the star of our show. With his distinct red hair, dressed up in his typical tan khakis and a white button-up shirt. He's being shuffled off a helicopter by his security. I guess it could be Prince Harry. Especially if you, like these women, are standing a football field away from him. You would basically need binoculars to see him properly. You can probably guess it by now. I'm afraid whoever this man is, he is not third in line to the British throne.
2: You see, underneath all the trappings, he's not a prince at all. Just an ordinary boy who looks a lot like Prince Harry.
0: Oh my God. So on the screen, it's just come up and said that he's 99% Prince Harry. They make it look like CSI by tracking parts of his face and saying that things look like exactly like Prince Harry. And now you see an actual image of Prince Harry and him on the screen. But it still does not look convincingly like him at all.
6: This guy might possibly be Prince Harry.
7: I don't think it's Prince Harry.
8: I mean, it can't be.
0: Well, she's not wrong. But see, this is part of the producer's plan. This guy doesn't need to be a perfect match. He only needs to be just good enough that it would be believable for people who aren't surrounded by pictures of the royals at all times. And let's be honest, if the producers can pull this off, they know they'll have a big TV hit on their hands. See, a few years before the series was filmed, Fox did a similar thing with a show called Joe Millionaire.
9: Meet Evan, a bachelor who earns $19,000 a year.
10: Great body.
0: The premise is simple. A group of women date a pretend rich guy before the final episode where it's revealed that he is, in fact, a working-class Joe.
9: Can true love survive a little $50 million lie?
0: Needless to say, I Wanna Marry Harry is a step up from that original idea. They've gone from somebody impersonating a rich version of themselves to someone impersonating an actual, living, very real and completely different person. And not just anyone, a prince.
11: I have to convince them I'm Prince Harry, but the goal is for them to like me for who I am.
0: The lucky Lothario who gets given the role of Prince Charming is Matt Hicks, an environmental consultant with an unusual side gig as a Prince Harry lookalike.
11: I have wondered before what it would be like to actually be Prince Harry.
0: For me, going by his accent, he already seems pretty posh. But the intro makes him out to be a pauper. The producers seem to be saying, this is a common man who has jumped at the chance to become a prince and date 12 beautiful American women. Look, I know this is a podcast, so you can't exactly see him. In fact, if you're listening on a phone, go on and Google him right now. He looks a bit like Prince Harry. Emphasis on a bit. But to fool 12 women on camera? If I'm honest, it's a bit hard to believe.
12: I think for the first few years...

0: The Bachelor, and I didn't get cast. Being in reality TV was always something that I was interested in doing.
1: This is the other contestant you heard at the beginning of the podcast, Megan, an artist from Dallas.
0: I always thought that I would make great reality TV. So my best friend told me that he had signed me up for this show, and I was super excited. I was single, and it felt just like a great opportunity, one, to potentially find love, and two, also a great opportunity to further launch my career.
1: Eventually, both Kimberly and Megan get a call to come and audition for the show.
2: It was actually very odd. I remember it was a rainy day. We had to trek into the city. And it was in this building, which looked like someone had been living in it. To me, it seemed a little bit sketchy. And I wasn't really sure, you know, how legitimate this whole thing was.
0: I wasn't really nervous being interviewed. It was more just odd. You know, I'd never sat across from, you know, a man in his 60s, 70s and had him ask, like, so, have you ever sent anyone, you know, a nudie?
2: And I remember at the end, they had asked us to do a little dance for the camera, which I thought it was just horrific. It's like your worst nightmare if you have any sort of social anxiety.
0: It was a couple weeks, maybe like 3 to 5 weeks after the audition in LA, that we found out that we were officially cast for the show. I think it was a day or two before we were scheduled to leave that they told us where we were actually going. I was in the car with my dad and I got the email. I'm like, Dad, where is Reading? And he's like, oh God, what kind of show are you filming? You think you're going on these dating shows? You're going to be on these, like, in these luxury, elaborate hotels and in these amazing destinations. And that's not Reading. No offense to anyone who lives in Reading, but it's no, like, Abu Dhabi or Paris or, you know, a ritzy city like that. All of us girls were flown over to the UK separately. And drivers met us all individually and drove us to the hotel. And the drivers weren't allowed to speak to us. And I asked them, like, you know, so, where are you from?
3: Ma'am, I can't talk to you.
0: Okay, well, how far away is the hotel?
3: Ma'am, I can't speak to you.
2: They had taken our phones immediately. We were not allowed to have any form of entertainment, no magazines, no television, no music. You're sitting there day after day, just kind of going stir crazy, wondering what exactly you had gotten yourself into.
0: The producers went through my bags. And they went through every single item I had packed. They checked the pockets of my pants. They, like, turned things inside out. And they confiscated anything that they didn't want us to have. The only real contact we had was with the room service boy. And he was even told that we weren't really allowed to talk to him besides, like, thank you, can I have a Diet Coke? Or something like that.
1: No phone? You're in a crappy roadside hotel. And you can't even flirt with the room service guy.
0: But overall, I was pretty excited.
1: But the producers haven't just chosen these American women because they're pretty. They've chosen them because they figure, even though Americans love the British royal family, they probably don't know a huge amount about what they look like. Natalia and I observed as much during our rewatch of the show.
4: Well, we're the same age. So we grew up with seeing Prince Harry on the screen and we always saw him in the papers. And, you know, he's a familiar face to us. And I'm wondering if he wasn't so familiar to the people involved.
5: If it had British contestants or contributors taking part, it never would have worked.
4: Yeah, because now the Americans' obsession with the British royal family, it's pretty high at the moment, I think. You know, with things like The Crown and Harry marrying Meghan and the documentary and everything that happened there. The average American is exposed to a lot of Prince Harry now. But I wonder if it was different in 2014, like how much would they really have known about him? and, you know, what he

0: looked like.
1: Yeah, totally. I mean, I think it feels like we're in a new age, aren't we, with the royal family? And also, I think, like, in the US, for a long time, there's been this mentality of marrying into the British royal family would be the most amazing, best thing. And I think we've seen in recent years, that's not really a fairy tale ending, is it? When I Wanna Marry Harry first debuted on our TV screens, the press were not kind to these women, or their apparent lack of knowledge about what Harry looked like. An article from the UK newspaper The Telegraph described the show as fodder for the brain dead. Vanity Fair wrote, "This show is basically one giant con." Things were a bit more sympathetic on Twitter, but not much.
2: A lot of people saying, "I want to marry Harry Styles." Great start.
3: I would 100% apply for that.
2: Could you imagine?
3: I want to marry Harry, TV girl, TV girl.
2: I can't stop watching I Want to Marry Harry on YouTube.
3: Someone says here, "I'm baffled why I'm watching I Want to Marry Harry for the second week in a row. Anyone else watching I Want to Marry Harry, they are making me embarrassed to be an American girl. I Want to Marry Harry isn't doing anything for the stereotype of Americans being stupid."
1: And it just gets worse from there.
3: Are these girls dumb? It sort of feels incredibly misogynistic and demeaning.
1: People have very mixed feelings about the show's producers too.
3: "I want to say this is catfishing on a whole new level. This should be illegal. It's so bizarre to me that somebody pitched the idea of psychologically abusing women and then that the idea became a reality show."
1: I'll admit, we all love a guilty pleasure TV show. But even I felt a bit guilty whilst re-watching I Wanna Marry Harry. I found myself laughing at, rather than with, these women. It's only as Natalia and I continue watching that we start to see just how well orchestrated the ruse is. From the very first episode, you can see how hard everyone is working to create this bubble, where Matt is Prince Harry. There's the grand house, the lavish dinners, the butler, and the security with their black suits and earpieces lurking in the back of every shot. Everything down to the napkins has been meticulously designed to be royal. Well, just royal enough to convince the contestants that it's real. Take this moment, for example. The contestants are having a relaxing afternoon tea out on the lawn with Harry, and out of nowhere there's this screech of car tyres, and suddenly Harry is surrounded by his bodyguards, who quickly whisk him away due to a supposed security breach.
4: And all of a sudden, you hear all like the gravel flying everywhere, and the security guard runs out of the car.
5: What? Freaking Secret Service!
6: Come here, you can help him now. Right now, please. See you later. Go.
7: Throughout this process, there'll be a few instances thrown in the mix that will keep them gossiping about whether or not I am Prince Harry.
1: Every episode, there's a gimmick or trick used to maintain the illusion that Matt Hicks really is Prince Harry. They even mocked up fake family photos. I mean, talk about commitment to detail. During a breakfast date with one of the girls, Sir goes out for a well-timed bathroom break, leaving their contestants to wander around his room and stumble upon a doctored picture showing Matt with his brother, the real Prince William.
7: With this photoshopped image of myself and my royal brother, I have to convince these girls that I am Prince Harry.
3: This is so weird. She's now gone to the loo and she's just...
2: Oh, come on.
3: So she's now walking over to a picture in the corner.
5: Oh my God, like, no way. Is that who I think it is?
3: Where they photoshopped in Prince William to make it seem that they are together.
2: Oh, come on.
5: Is that you and your brother?
7: Yes. We're really close, so I just take it around.
3: Okay, this is, without doubt, the most messed up breakfast I've ever seen in my entire life. Soon enough, as you watch the show, you realise the women are intentionally leaning into the concept as well. They might not know if Harry is real, but they do know that they're all competing to become a princess and have to prove that they're princess material. It's embarrassing for everyone involved, but that's the thing about these type of guilty pleasure reality shows. We know they can be mean, but we can't help but continue watching the car crash as it unfolds on screen. I think this is the main reason this TV show has stayed with me for all these years. I can never work out how women like Kimberly and Meg

0: Vatican felt about being involved? Did they know what was happening? Were they in on the joke too? Or did they fall for it and become a laughingstock for viewers on both sides of the Atlantic? As Natalia and I watch the closing credits of the first episode, I can't help but wonder, what impact does a show like this have on the people who take part in it? And what does I Wanna Marry Harry tell us about how reality TV has changed in its constant quest for higher ratings and bigger audiences? As I'd soon find out, the answer to those questions would be unlike anything I'd expected. Coming up on this season of The Bachelor of Buckingham Palace.
1: There are so many questions about a show like this because it's so odd.
2: It was prison. It was absolutely prison. In fact, I think Martha Stewart probably had a better time in prison than we did filming.
3: I didn't care what narrative they spun. I was just so happy that I was leaving.
1: They had one of the producers come into my room. She was acting as if she were a fake therapist. Are you okay? You know, is this really getting to you? And kind of scaring me into changing my perception of everything.
4: That was episode one of Split Screen, Bachelor of Buckingham Palace. This is the CBC Podcast Showcase. We'll be back next week with episode two. But you can binge the whole series right now on your favorite podcast app. Just search Split Screen. Split Screen, The Bachelor of Buckingham Palace is produced by Energy in Motion and Vespucci. It's hosted by Scott Bryan. Their team includes Natalia Rodriguez, Ivor Manley, Winnie Simon, Thomas Curry, and Matt Willis. If you want to know what other podcasts CBC has in store, why not subscribe to Sounds Good, the CBC podcast newsletter. 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

0: finishes up its delayed national AI strategy. Some technology leaders are hopeful the new policy will resemble an ambitious industrial blueprint. They want details for how Canada could grow the sector. The proposed strategy comes at a time when attitudes towards AI could be shifting. Business reporter Kyle Bax has the story.
1: As Ottawa continues to develop a new national artificial intelligence strategy, Louis Tatou expects to see a detailed plan to build. He's with Montreal-based AI firm Coveo.
2: I'm looking for the government to truly be a catalyst for the infrastructure that the country needs.
1: The delayed strategy comes at a time when public sentiment could be shifting as major companies cut jobs, newer AI models cause security concerns, and the technology plays a role in tragedies such as the mass killing in Tumbler Ridge, BC. Ottawa has said the strategy will include protections for Canadians, such as privacy and online safety, while helping businesses big and small.
3: The key test will be, is there appropriate ambition in the strategy?
1: Mirko Bibic is chief executive of Bell Canada.
4: We don't want kind of a brain drain and all our excellent research being exported out of the country.
1: While the plan is finalized, Ottawa is still moving ahead with supporting new data center projects across the country. Kyle Bax, CBC News, Calgary.
0: The Montreal Victoires are the first Canadian champions of the Professional Women's Hockey League. Abby Rock scored twice as the Victoires beat the Ottawa Charge 4-0 in Ottawa. The Victoires won the best of five series 3-1 to claim the Walter Cup. And that is the world this hour. For CBC News, I'm Gavin Day.
5: 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I'm Saroja Coelho. Next, from the BBC, People Fixing the World.
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7: From the BBC World Service, I'm Myra Anubi, and this is People Fixing the World. Think of me as a curious, persistent kid who's always asking a lot of questions. Only all of my questions are about the positive things happening in our world.
8: For the in-person monthly hangouts that we organize, we call it the community hangouts. It's really about building that community and for people to make friends and keep in touch in between. And that's what we want, those friendships, because those can be tremendous sources of support for people with ADHD.
7: Today, we'll start here in the UK, go by Singapore, and then stop in Australia as we find out about ways to make life easier for people living with ADHD. Let's start today's program with a quick breakdown of what ADHD is, because as we'll hear later on, if more people understand what it is, the more we can all be part of the solution. ADHD stands for Attention Deficit Hyperactivity Disorder. It's a condition that affects how people focus, manage their energy, and control impulses. There is medication that can help individuals to cope with their symptoms, but navigating everyday life can still be really hard. However, there is some good news. Awareness is growing, and with it, support as well. But what does it mean to support people who have this condition? Well, let's find out. Okay, so I've made my way outside the studio to the main office space and to where the People Fixing the World team works. Hi, guys.
9: Hi.
10: Hello.
7: And I specifically come to Alex. Now, you might hear some sound in the background. This is where the magic happens. I am kind of lurking behind Alex, who's standing at his desk that has, what are these, three screens, which we'll get to a bit later on. Now, I haven't just come here because I think Alex is a cool guy to work with. It's also because we're talking about ADHD today, and Alex, you have ADHD.
10: I do. I was diagnosed with the condition 4 years ago. And really, it affects every aspect of my life, from planning to organising. So there are times in the morning where I have to, my morning checklist, and if I don't use that, I might forget to do things like brush my teeth, etc., etc. But for me, the struggle wasn't just with the tasks itself during work. It was the anxiety that no one around the office understood why certain things were hard. I was masking all the time, trying to look like I had everything put together.
7: Mm. Let's talk about that. How much harder is it for you to do your work?
10: I think it's really hard, especially because so much of my job is based on the internet. And as you can see on my screen, I've got so many tabs.

0: lips open, and that's a big problem for people with ADHD. But I felt I really wanted to do something about it, so it was a bit extreme maybe, but I ended up giving a talk to all my colleagues in my department about ADHD, just so I felt like I didn't have to sort of mask anymore about the condition.
1: Mm. And what are some of the things that you need, like these many screens we're looking at, to make your job easier?
0: Yeah, like I have three screens, which just helps me be able to put as much information as possible in front of me without having to click between two screens. That makes it easier. I also have a standing desk. I just like to be able to vary sitting up, standing down, because I've got a lot of energy. Also, what's important to me is the availability to go to quieter areas in the offices where I need to really concentrate more. What's key is having that variety.
1: Mm, let's actually go to a quiet area now.
0: Yeah.
1: So tell me, like, you know, we have a lot of colourful kind of booths here at the office.
0: Yeah, again, like, the booths, it's not just about bright design. It's actually sometimes for people with ADHD, some people need to be in a brightly coloured environment because they need somewhere more stimulating. But also, like I said, for people with ADHD, they are often really have quite auditory, high sensory awareness going on, so they might just need to work somewhere really quiet. The key is having that variety of spaces.
1: And so you've been looking at other offices that are trying to support people with ADHD.
0: Yes, that's right. A couple of weeks ago, I left the People Fixing the World office and took the train up to the UK West Midlands. This is where DRPG is based. They are a global communications company who have offices located around the world and organise events for top brands such as Amazon. I'd heard from some experts in ADHD that they were doing great work there and so wanted to go and find out all about it.
2: Yeah.
0: Just walked into the main building. It's a big open plan office. It's actually an old aircraft hangar factory where they used to build planes for World War II. And now it's a creative hub. It's bright and airy. I've come to meet Matt Hussey, one of the company's managers. He has recently been diagnosed with ADHD. When we sat down, he tells me how hardworking life was before he was diagnosed.
2: I found it very difficult to do tasks that, particularly if I wasn't focused on them. What I would tend to do is leave things till the last minute. So I would get things done, but it would be a last minute thing when the task became urgent, and that's when it triggered something in me to actually force me to do the task.
0: Listening to this, a lot of people might relate, but the key thing is it's much more overwhelming for people with ADHD.
2: That can be difficult for colleagues who are asking you to do something else, and perhaps with emotional dysregulation, which a lot of us suffer from, me in particular, I could snap at somebody if somebody asked me to do something simple in the middle of something I was sort of hyper-focused on.
0: But everything changed for Matt when he arrived at DRPG. Managers at the company clocked early on that Matt might have the condition and supported him getting an ADHD diagnosis. After that, they offered him adjustments which made a huge difference, like noise-cancelling headphones, software to help him during meetings, and a flexible work schedule so he had time for appointments with a psychiatrist. His office environment has also helped, as he shows me when we start to take a tour. It sounds like in this office you've really got different spaces depending on what people might need.
2: For me, it's that variation. I think you sort of hit the nail on the head. It's the fact I can get up from my desk at any point, any time I want to. Walk around. I can go and sit in the little lounge area I've just described. I can go and sit at a hot desk in another part of the building. I can even book a meeting room and sit in silence by myself, which I tend to be the other way. I like the noise, I like the hustle and bustle, but that change of environment, it's getting away from the feeling of boredom, which can be very painful for people like me, or the mundane or the routine. It's a break. And we've got a tree in the middle of the office as well, which creates a bit of interest.
0: Yeah, it's quite striking.
2: Even this way, we've got areas here where we bring clients and
0: it's a bit almost like a jungle over there.
2: We call this the park, and basically
0: the park.
2: Yeah, so clients are brought here and shown videos on screen, but we're all working around them. So it's that interest. It really works because it's bright. There's lots going on.

0: there's breakout areas everywhere. I mean, we're standing where we are at the moment. We're on the edge of the film department. In front of me, there's a little breakout area with a sofa, set up like a lounge, basically, with cool little prints all over the wall and a dry whiteboard that people can scribble over, but it looks like somebody's living room. It's great, yeah.
1: Okay, so Matt, we've just come from your desk down to, where are we now?
0: We're in the hangout now.
1: This
0: is the team room, basically. So, yeah, we can come down here, grab a coffee, have something to eat.
1: The hangout has everything you might expect from an office social space. A dartboard, coffee machine, football table. There's even some retro tunes blasting off. But the hangout is where the company's neurodiversity network also meets. It's a group of employees that come together to discuss their experiences at work.
2: All right, guys, so we recently did training in regards to...
1: Megan McGovern from the HR department is chairing this meeting. I get chatting to her when it's done. So why did you set up the network?
2: That is a really good question. I think people were coming to me as HR and I was kind of repeating a lot of the same information in terms of we've got this and people weren't aware. I saw that there was maybe people didn't have people to talk to outside, whether at home or in the business. So I wanted people to have that connection and collaboration.
1: In relation to ADHD, is that what you mean?
2: In relation to neurodiversity, so we cover autism, ADHD, dyslexia, etc. We've got other networks as well that are established at the time, but I think our most successful and the one that's been taken up the most is the Neurodiversity Network.
1: How many people are in the Neurodiversity Network?
2: Currently we've got about 10 to 15. We meet quarterly, but we've got a Teams channel so people can chat whenever they want.
1: And would you argue potentially it's a business loss if employers aren't tapping into this rather than it being a hindrance?
2: Yeah, I think it's a real positive for businesses to engage their employees, not only in terms of who they are, it's really getting the best from them and knowing who they are, whether it be a neurodiversity or mental health or any condition, we can be there to support them and you'll get more motivated employees.
3: Alex, it sounds like you had a great time there. I'm surprised you came back.
4: I had to come back because I love working with you.
3: Of course you do. I mean, so they've created a more inclusive office space. They're also offering support for people with ADHD and they have a network that's keeping up with people's needs.
4: Yes, but something else that surprised me, Myra, was that all bosses were actually required to go on neurodiversity training, something that you don't find in many offices. And Myra, had Matt's bosses not been trained, his ADHD and that of some of his other colleagues might not have been spotted at all.
3: I mean, that's great, but let's be real, right? So some aspects of ADHD, like maybe poor time management, taking longer with tasks, that can be challenging, especially for businesses when they're thinking about the bottom line. How do you manage that?
4: Yeah, I mean, that's a real challenge, right? I brought this up with the management team at DRPG. They told me their neurodiverse employees are assets to the company, and that sometimes managers need to take a step back and really think how to support their neurodiverse colleagues. But Myra, what is clear to me is that ADHDers can be very good at finding creative ways to solutions that many neurotypical people might not spot.
3: Mm. Well, with that, Alex, thank you. And clearly, we also need you to get back to work.
4: Understood.
3: Moving away from the office now to our homes, spaces that are supposed to be comfortable. But for people with ADHD, even their home can end up feeling overwhelming. However, in Australia, our reporter, the ABC's Louise Mylan, met a family that's re-engineered their home to work with their neurodiversity rather than against it.
5: I've pulled up to a suburban unit in Launceston, a small city in Tasmania, the island state at the bottom of Australia.
6: Knock, knock.
7: Hello.
6: Hi, how are you?
7: I promise be quiet.
5: It's home to Linda and her two boys, and we're keeping a little quiet at first because four-year-old Eamon is napping.
7: I've just got to leave the music going because he sleeps better. He's been up since.
5: Linda and Evan both have ADHD and both boys have autism.
7: I guess I never quite know what I should be doing. Like, I'm overthinking it, I think, is

0: for me is like, okay, I'm having a cup of tea. Okay, I should sit there. I should do this, or I don't know where this fits, you know, if everything's too clean.
1: Through chatting with other families about ADHD, reading articles and listening to podcasts, she realised something had to change. Like many kids, especially those with ADHD, Evan and Amon seek a lot of sensory stimulation, jumping, spinning, hanging upside down. Their house has hard floors, which weren't suitable. Instead, there's a soft, squishy mat in the living room.
2: How does it feel under your feet?
3: It feels like I'm walking on pillows.
4: If you just take your socks off, it will feel nice on your feet.
1: In the playroom, the star of the show is a bright blue hammock-like swing hanging from the roof. In the corner, a climbing frame with two gymnastics rings attached with rope.
0: So now you're putting your feet through one loop. And your foot in the other one, and you're hanging from a bar, sitting down into it.
5: Yeah, and now?
1: For Linda, creating a space for her children with movement-based activity in mind is really important. Like many with ADHD, the key is to have a stimulating environment. Putting her children in front of a screen just wouldn't cut it. For 11-year-old Evan, the designing of the play area to support his ADHD has had huge benefits.
3: It's like a feeling where I can be myself, and it's just I can control what I can do.
1: Linda's family has also embraced visual cues.
0: Stuff or oats, cereal, all visible. I know it sounds really basic, like, but having my kettle, my tea, coffee, sugar and whatever I drink right there, out, ready, and things I access all the time actually visible helps me.
1: And there's the easy hack of labelling baskets around the house for placing specific items. Known informally as the ADHD tax, many with the condition have to repurchase items like watches and keys because they regularly lose them. Clutter can also be a big challenge for people with ADHD, so to avoid brain overload, it can be helpful to stash stuff in easily accessible spots. In the boys' playroom, a couch cushion lifts up to reveal a massive toy box, so the kids can throw their stuff in without it being an overstimulating mess. Evan even uses a whiteboard with clickable lights for visual cues in his morning routine.
3: I find it hard to get out of bed and get dressed on time, because my brain keeps wanting to do it, but I can't make my body actually do it, but I want to. And so I've put this up so then I can do this.
0: And you're lighting up the lights when you press them.
3: And then they'll be on.
0: Yeah.
3: And then when I finish something, I turn them off.
1: A tour of Linda's place has shown me that one person and a bit of creative thinking can go a long way to making life easier for people with ADHD. None of Linda's adjustments needed major renovations, but still, it all costs money. She saves up for one thing at a time. And Linda's not the only one making changes. I've spoken to architects across Australia who have moved into the business of creating neurodivergent-friendly interiors. Back in the playroom, 11-year-old Evan is in his customised swing, relaxing and playing with a Rubik's Cube.
3: Done.
0: That was just about 20 seconds, I reckon. Yeah, that was impressive. When you get home to your own place and these rooms with your swing and your big cushion, how does that feel?
3: It feels like that I can wind down and actually be somewhere where I like being.
6: This is People Fixing the World from the BBC World Service with me, Myra Anubi. Today we're hearing about solutions that are helping people with ADHD thrive. So far, we've heard how some companies are supporting employees in the UK, and from Australia, how redesigning homes can help ADHDers. However, there's another simple but powerful way to help: community.
7: It's a very personal thing to me, which is why I started unlocking ADHD. When my daughter was diagnosed, when she was 15 years old, she was literally flunking out of school. And if you had asked her what

0: would she like to be when she grows up? She couldn't tell you because she thought there's no hope. But after getting the diagnosis and getting the support she needed, you know, a lot of things changed overnight. And in less than 3 years, she managed to get into dental school.
1: That's Moonlake Lee. It was only after her daughter's diagnosis that Moonlake found out that she too had ADHD at the age of 50.
0: But I realized that I kept on having one burnout cycle after another because I was always overdoing things. But after the diagnosis, what really changed for me was giving context to the past and having clarity and also closure. And unexpectedly, it improved my relationship with my spouse. So that was the unusual bonus.
1: Moonlake became an advocate and started her organization Unlocking ADHD back in 2021. Her approach was driven by how hard it was for individuals to access relevant medical support. Moonlake believes getting a diagnosis or medication is just one part of the solution. So her organization capitalizes on community. They use different approaches like offering self-test material, lifestyle hacks, and information about medication to help people. It's all part of something they call the Restart Program.
0: We call it Restart because, and especially it was targeted to adults with ADHD because we want to emphasize it's never too late to restart life. We've also included the adult ADHD self-test done by the WHO in there. So that helps people who suspect they may have the condition but not really sure to do the self-test as a preliminary to a formal assessment, and they can print that out and bring it to see the professional. So that helps streamline a lot of the whole process. We explain what to expect, how to prepare for it, or if you just receive a diagnosis, what are your next steps? We have like a checklist there, so, and lots of local resources. So I think people feel a little bit more confident, a little bit less alone, and most importantly, a little less insecure and afraid. And that's really important. We want to show that there is a community here that cares.
1: They've also created free material in other languages like Mandarin and Malay and organized meetups for people within the community. And so, what are these community meetings like?
0: We actually literally have to chase people out so that the cafe owner can close on time. So people hang out outside, even when it turns dark, or they go for supper together or drinks together because people just don't want to leave, And I think that's beautiful, really.
1: Moonlake, could you give me a sense of how big your community is?
0: Currently, for our online community, we have about 6,000 plus. For the in-person monthly hangouts that we organize, we call it the community hangouts. We're averaging almost 50 each session. It's really about building that community and for people to make friends and keep in touch in between. And I'm seeing that happen. People going for potlucks, barbecues, go-karting together. And that's what we want, those friendships, because those can be tremendous sources of support for people with ADHD.
1: As well as creating these spaces, Moonlake is also working closely with the Singaporean government to push for policy change. She believes this can have a big impact.
0: But you see the amount of talent that may have been overlooked if people didn't know what was holding them back. And that's what drives my passion. It is to really unlock the potential that people have in them.
1: Moonlake Lee from Singapore, ending our program today. Before we finish, I would like to say I'm so grateful for all your feedback every week. After a recent program we did called Arrows of Hope on how archery is helping people who are recovering after breast cancer, we got lots of great messages, including this.
2: Hi, I'm Catherine Wu, a law student at Stanford Law School and archer on Team USA. I saw your episode on how archery can help breast cancer recovery. I'm doing a similar chapter in the US in collaboration with Stanford Healthcare. So far, we had our first pilot program hosting breast cancer survivors from age 25 to 72. The program is designed to feel welcoming and community-based, creating a space where survivors can build confidence and connect with others who understand the recovery journey.
1: You can always get in touch. I mean, I love hearing exactly where you're listening from. All you need to do is send me a voice note or a message to the WhatsApp number +44 8000 321 721. I'll be back next week fixing another part of the world. Until then, thanks for listening.
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0: Now, from Australia's Radio National, this is What the Duck, a show that explores some of the most unusual elements of our natural world.
1: Hello, Anne Jones and this duck from What the Duck. Just letting you know that the program which follows will be talking all about animals getting to know each other in the biblical sense. So act accordingly. Let's talk about ducks. Ah, sorry, got confused. Let's talk about dicks that are connected to ducks. Really, really fast ones. The dicks, not the ducks.
2: And when I went there, I couldn't see anything because it was so fast that I was like, what's happening? These penises just kind of explode out of the male cloaca.
1: Patty Brennan is an evolutionary biologist, and she's talking about duck penises again.
2: So I went back with a colleague who had a high-speed video camera.
1: Because Patty wanted to find out what the coiled duck penis actually did when it blasted out of the male cloaca. That's the all-purpose hole at the back end of a duck.
2: So I went there and I was like, okay, I want to see these penises in action.
1: And what she saw was sort of like an anus, surrounded by moist feathers. And then it starts to bulge. Then all of a sudden, the light pink knobbly flesh unfurls into a corkscrew. It looks like a whirligig firework spiraling through the air, but with the texture of an umbilical cord. And it does it at 121 kilometers an hour.
2: The force of the reversion is such that the males broke through the silicone.
1: That's so fast and so powerful that it broke Patty's duck vagina scientific equipment. So why on this here earth do you need a sperm delivery system like that? Sex is weird. I know you know it. I know it. God has seen you doing whatever you do with it as well. And that is why I'm making a series about it. And the thing is, when you really think about the evolution of it, there's outies, innies, and swimmers, and hormones, and chromosomes, and boners. So damn complicated. Like, couldn't we just break off an arm and grow a new body or something? And then you throw in a duck penis that literally busts open scientific molds of vaginas, and I just cannot cope. Why? Hey, get in this car right now, because we are going on a What the Duck series adventure where we follow the route of evolution that has led us here. Here, of all places, where we periodically feel compelled to copulate in a vigorous and sometimes very embarrassing manner. Earth? This is your penis. Wait. Okay, I promise this is not going to be a sausage fest the whole way through this series barbecue. Stay with me. We've got to start somewhere in this journey, and doodles are just so out there. So, why a penis? This isn't bait, I promise you. The penis is the primary tool of reproduction. But more than that, by studying its myriad of forms in depth, it gives us a schematic of the motor of life itself, evolution. Think of the penis like one of those concrete delivery cranes, right? It has a retractable arm that then can swing out and go right over the top of buildings. It's precarious. It could get taken out by a helicopter. It could get taken out by Godzilla. It could fall to the ground. It could hit on something. So, why would you have such a thing? Well, because you want precision concrete delivery, obviously.
3: It allowed for kind of a more precise placement of those gametes and possibly a more precise selection of a mate for that placement.
1: Emily Willingham is the author of Fallacy, Life Lessons from the Animal Penis. But one of the tricky things about studying penises is that when they perform, they do it behind closed doors. This is Diane Kelly.
4: Internal insemination it's a tricky subject to study because it's fundamentally a black box you can't see inside.
1: If I think about the adult human male and he's running, in the nude, of course, his penis would be flopping around like an unsecured fire hose. Isn't that actually maladaptive? Because it's a sensitive organ, right? And I would have thought you wouldn't want to transport your souffle without suspension.
4: Well, most mammals don't keep it out in the open the way that humans do. Most mammals keep it tucked up and safe, mostly inside their bodies until it's time to use.

0: it.
1: And that does seem much more sensible. The good china only comes out on special occasions or else it gets broken. And when is more special than now? Let's see our very first real-life penis, shall we?
2: Harry's very handsome.
1: I'm here to see Harry the Horse's penis, in fact, at HFR Performance Horses in Victoria with Philippa Holm and her family, who work as a team to collect stallion sperm.
3: That is a lot of lube.
1: There's husband Murray and sons Alex and Josh. And there's another team member that I'm interested in. It's like a pommel horse from the Olympics, but at a jaunty angle. And it's right in the middle of a three-sided shed.
3: Her name's Mary.
1: Oh, my God, Mary.
3: Mary, darling. She's made out of an LPG gas bottle. She's wrapped in a self-inflating mattress, and then we put the outside cover, which is lamb's wool, with the plastic at the or vinyl at the end so we can clean it. And, yeah, she gets a bit of a... She gets a bit of a trying sometimes because some stallions like to bite. So we have a biting strap.
1: So, here we have the stallion. He sounds ready. And Philippa is set too.
4: Righto!
1: And beside Mary, the fake mare, is a real mare. She's the tease. The idea is that he's going to line up and try and mount the real horse. And then at the last moment, he'll be coaxed onto Mary for the money shot. But is he feeling it today? And... am I going to be able to describe it adequately?
5: We're sorry.
1: Actually, I might need a minute to compose myself. Hey, before you think you can draw a cock and balls on the answer to this exam paper and turn it in as your average penis, just stop right there. Because penises on Earth are sort of like a woke soap commercial. There are all sorts of shapes and sizes. There's long, slim, and short, and squat, and curly like the duck, or like the seed beetle's penis.
6: It looks like a medieval weapon. It looks like something that is meant to hurt.
1: Bruno Alves Busato is an evolutionary biologist with Flinders University. And I knew this moment would come where I am going to have to describe to you a seed beetle penis. His penis is thick at the base and it looks like the neck of a dinosaur. And where you would expect the glands to be, that's the penis head, there are two groupings of spikes, like a wig sticking out of each side of a nasty clown head. But this is no laughing matter.
6: They have penises that are armed with spikes and structures that probably evolved originally as ways of anchoring inside the female and keeping hold of the female during sperm transfer.
1: It's called anchoring, and yes, it means that the female has to stay put. In the seed beetles, the males with penis spikes that are particularly long are found to father more children. They tested this by snipping off the penis spikes using laser beams and found that those males just couldn't get purchase. Emily Willingham is author of Fallacy, Lessons from the Animal Penis, and I don't know how many penises she actually talked to for that book, but lots.
7: It's a little rough when they insert that into the female. It can make marks, like wounds, and it actually causes injury. These jawed kind of genitalia that they use.
1: Oh, I forgot about the jaw. Of course, why not have a jaw on your genitals? With some species of seed beetles, it's two plate-like structures, and as the phallus inflates to its full size, those two structures are pushed together, trapping any flesh from the female in between them in a vice-like grip of love. When scientists map out the scarring on the inside of female seed beetles, they find penis jaw marks on the inside of her privates.
6: And these seed beetles, often those things really hurt the female badly. Mating can diminish their lifespan.
1: You heard that right. It shortens the female lifespan. But the scientists found the wounding in the females aids insemination, so that's great news for the male.
6: And so they are a classic model system to study sexual conflict, which is when the interests of male and females are not in agreement. The priority here for the males is let's maximize how many eggs I can fertilize, even if that comes at cost of female lifespan.
1: Let me just raise a little red flag here and wave it to and fro, because it's not all as simple as a big, bad, bully male. To understand the intricacies of this fully, you really need to listen to the whole series of Sex is Weird, because sex isn't always what it seems. So there you go. The seed beetle is sometimes called

0: the enigmatic jawed genitalia beetle, and it's one of thousands of species that have spikes or hooks, spurs or barbs on their doodly bits. There's even a butterfly which has optical receptors on their genitalia, which all makes mammal willies sound a little bit boring. But they're not. Just ask Diane Kelly.
1: Mammals, turns out, are actually kind of weird.
0: Tell me about it. Look, I am joking around because penises are funny to me and to a lot of people, but they are also miraculous. In a matter of seconds, a penis can quickly change both its form and its function. And yes, that means it's finally time to talk about erections. So how does an erection work?
1: The erectile tissue in a mammalian penis is kind of like a water balloon. You need a tensile membrane that can be put into tension as the tissue expands. And you also need a fluid that can be put into compression.
0: So in human penises, you have the member and the rising blood pressure. Diane Kelly is a research associate at the University of Massachusetts Amherst, and she is really into the anatomy of copulatory systems.
1: Those two elements together make what we call a hydrostatic skeleton.
0: And that is exactly what your erection is.
1: There are lots of hydrostatic skeletons in nature. Say, an earthworm has a body that's supported by a hydrostatic skeleton. The main distinction between flexible hydrostatic skeletons and a penis, which obviously does not have a flexible hydrostatic skeleton.
0: It's not called a stiffy for nothing.
1: Is the specific direction that the reinforcing fibers are wound in that skeleton.
0: When it's a wibbly wobbly one, the fibers run like a candy stripe around in a swirl. But in stiffies, this is something that was discovered by Diane, by the way. In stiffies, the fibers run at 90 degrees to each other, like beams and rafters. It creates immense strength.
1: Once it's inflated, and if you have any forces that try to pull the penis, then there are fibers that resist that.
0: Wow.
1: Then there are other fibers that will resist in the other direction. So once it's full, the shape stays the same.
0: And how much pressure can these materials withstand? Because I'm imagining a bouncy castle, right? Which sort of becomes rigid, but if you pumped it too much, it would explode.
1: Yes, there are obviously limits, but the fiber that animals use is collagen. Weight for weight, it's as strong as steel.
0: Amazing. And Diane Kelly found all of this out by dissecting a lot of penises, slicing them up super thinly, like penis prosciutto, and putting them under a microscope.
1: What you see when you look at flaccid tissue is that all those fibers are folded up. But when it's erect, what you see is that all those crimped fibers are straightened out and all that three-dimensional folding is gone.
0: So I'm imagining like a piano accordion almost.
1: Yes.
0: So it's all folded up so neatly, and then when you expand it, it has a much larger volume. Speaking of which, back at HFR Performance Horses, it's a frosty morning, but things are just heating up, with one final bit of equipment in the whole process, the AV.
2: Artificial vagina.
0: And it looks like a cross between how could I describe it? It's the shape of a guitar, but as if it was made out of a floppy gourd.
2: It's latex, but they get sticky between the layers. So if you don't store them properly in the dark, they get sticky. And we've also got AV conditioner that you put in it to keep them all nice and happy.
0: Always keep the artificial vagina happy. So, we're set. One person has the mare, one has the stallion, and one has the AV. And Prince Harry, the stallion, is about to perform for the nation. So, he walks into the shed, and his penis is already huge. It is massive. It wobbles around. It's seeking out the mare. It's fighting gravity across his belly. And he makes sounds. It's quite terrifying. And he rears up. And then he's on Mary, the LPG gas bottle disguised as a horse. And his tail is up. And there is thrusting. Quickly, a team member swoops in out of

0: So, horse erections and mammal erections are these incredible hydrostatic skeletons that shrink and rise and, frankly, seem to be a joystick control to a funny noise machine. And some creatures have even more than one.
1: You don't see them very much.
0: And might I say, thank God for that. Andrew Durso is an associate professor of wildlife biology at Florida Gulf Coast University. He's run a blog called Life is Short, but Snakes Are Long for years. Similar to the curly duck penises that explode faster than the speed limit, snake penises don't use blood to pump the iron. They use lymph fluid to raise the flag.
1: And they seem very delicate to me, but sometimes they really seem like they get dragged around in the dirt a lot, so they must be pretty resilient to punishment. They've got no legs, so there's really no way to keep the hemipenis up out of whatever substrate they're on.
0: For snakes and lizards, they're called hemipenes because there are two of them.
1: So when they're not in use, it's like a pocket. It's inside the tail. And then when they're in use, they evert them. The analogy that's often used is of a sock turning inside out when you take it off of your foot, right? So that pocket becomes the exterior of the hemipenis, and the inside is filled with lymphatic fluid.
0: Imagine when you've got a dishwashing glove and it's all squished up and caught inside out, and you, the lymph fluid in this metaphor, you blow into it, and you make a solid glove. And it's actually not very far off because the hemipene sort of splits off like fingers in a glove.
1: So one night when I was in grad school, my girlfriend at the time, now my wife, asked me as we were going to bed, and she was like, why do snakes have two penises?
0: Extreme romance, herpetologist edition.
1: That's just our typical talk. I don't think there's really a satisfying answer to that question. The leading hypothesis is that they benefit from having a second opportunity to transfer an undepleted batch of sperm if they have two mating opportunities in relatively rapid succession.
0: Lucky snake gets lucky. Then, after snaking off into the undergrowth, finds another lucky gal. What's he to do? His penis is so tired. Deploy the second penis!
1: And that is thought to be because the sperm produced in the left testis come out through the left hemipene and those in the right testis through the right.
0: This hemipene setup is common to squaw mates. That means lizards and snakes. And in experiments on lizards, it was found that if they had mating opportunities in quick succession, they'd actually alternate sides. Pew, then pew.
1: Whereas if they can wait a while in between the mating opportunities, they tend to use the same side again and again.
0: So the penis is not a simple hose thing across species. There's all sorts of colours, complex shapes and sizes, and even the mechanisms behind the use of them can differ, like the crocodile on the bungee cord.
2: The crocodilian system is always stiff.
0: Ooh. Why did I make that sound? Because I was speaking with Diane Kelly, the world expert in crocodilian penises, and I got excited. All right?
2: Where we would have that central fluid space, a crocodilian has that space just packed with so much collagen that it becomes effectively permanently erect.
0: 24/7 reptilian erection.
2: And it's interesting because there are no muscles directly attached to the penis. It's an entirely indirect system. It's normally pointing backwards toward the tail, and as it comes out, it rotates so that it's pointing forward.
0: I mean, that's crazy. He's storing it at the opposite direction than he's using it.
2: And what's even crazier is how it gets back in. So there's no muscles to pull it back. What there are is a pair of tendons. Big, elastic bungee cords.
0: It's like a lapdog on a retractable leash.
2: And they get put into tension as the penis rotates so that when the muscles that are holding it all in place relax, the whole system flips back into its resting position by elastic recoil.
0: It's like a self-closing door. Are you getting the idea about how penises or sperm delivery anatomy, probably more accurately, how they vary so much? I mean, we haven't even gone near the baculums yet, which are penis bones. We humans have lost them, but so many have not. If you've got a male dog at home, hello, Boney.

0: Some penises don't even have a sperm tube through the centre of the sauce like humans do. They've got a little semen gutter on the outside.
1: One thing we found with crocodilians is that open groove is surrounded by inflatable tissue. During copulation, that tissue inflates and artificially closes over the top. So they don't have a closed tube, but they produce a functionally closed tube.
0: Yeah, it's sort of like a bumper bowling.
1: I don't know what that is.
0: And it's not important. So remember the curly-whirly duck penis?
2: Sperm shooting ballistic missiles. And
3: they look like a tentacle.
2: Like corkscrews.
0: The one with the spines on the base and that shoots out of the duck at over 120 k's an hour.
3: They have all kinds of bumps and ridges and sometimes the spines on them. They're powered by lymph rather than blood. So they're, you know, they're very, very weird organs.
0: Well, the duck is an outlier in terms of birds. 97% of birds do not have penises.
3: So all the birds that you see out your window, in your feeder, whatever, none of them have penises.
0: Paddy Brennan is a legendary evolutionary morphologist who studies sexual bits. And essentially, what happened is that a branch diverted in the tree of life, right? And they left behind the ducks and the emus and ostriches, a handful of birds that have dicks. And the rest of the birds lost the Johnson. Actually, they didn't lose it. They just don't develop it.
1: Marty Cohn at the University of Florida did some experiments where they looked at chickens, particularly over time, and they found that birds start to make it, and then the genes and the proteins that make the groove part. And so it's like the urethra basically eats the entire penis.
0: That's amazing. Sort of how humans develop a tail in utero, but then we don't. We have the genetic makeup for it, but not the right switches. This is sort of what's thought to be happening with the vast majority of birds.
3: Why do you lose a penis? You know, a penis is a handy tool to put sperm next to eggs. Why lose it in a species with internal fertilization? We don't know. That's the bottom line. We don't know. But I can tell you what I think.
1: You know, maybe it's weight saving.
3: Right? That you are flying and you're getting rid of extra weight and making it lighter. And I'm like, no, because ducks are some of the longest distance migrants and they have huge penises, so that doesn't really work.
0: Another hypothesis is sexually transmitted diseases, because most animals haven't separated out their digestive outlets from their sexual inlets.
3: So birds have all sorts of stuff in their cloacas. They get bacteria and organisms that can cause disease. And it is possible that by eliminating the penis, they are reducing the incidence of sexually transmitted diseases. The other possibility is female choice, right? That because a penis can be used as a weapon, right, in some ways to force females to copulate, that females started favoring males that couldn't use the penis in that manner. And that gave them more sexual autonomy.
0: Could it be that females do not like big ducks? This is a question for the next episode of Sex is Weird, when females fight back.
3: Every time I look at genitalia, I see warfare.
4: I mean, do we know why we do it?
0: It could get a bit spicy.
3: They have spines, they have scrapers, they have...
1: It's really bizarre, yes.
2: Do birds have a penis? It kind of depends.
3: And their ejaculates are really bad.
0: I am never having sex again.
3: The anti-screw device, right?
0: Sex is weird, right? And you're listening to a series about it, produced by me, Anne Jones, and Patria Ladgrove. What the Duck is made by the Science Unit at ABC Radio National. But online, whenever you want to listen, we've got the whole back catalogue over at ABC Listen. Just find us there and make sure you favourite the program so you can listen to the next episode. The DMs are open over at our email for solicited duck pics, whattheduck@abc.net.au. Thanks to Will Ockenden, Joel Werner for their thoughts on this episode, and also Nikolai Bailharts for doing the voiceover of a horse having sex.
5: Yeah.
6: From Australia, that was What the Duck.

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5: From CBC News, The World This Hour, I'm Gavin Day. Hockey history in Ottawa.
6: Victor! Victor! Montreal has won their first Walter Cup!
5: That sound from TSN, and not just a first Walter Cup for the Montreal Victoire, but for any Canadian team. The Victoire beat the Ottawa Charge 4-0 in Game 4 of their best-of-five series. They win the series and the PWHL Championship 3-1. The CBC's Sarah Levitt was there and has more.
7: So, the Montreal Victoire victorious in Ottawa, the first Canadian team to take home the Walter Cup in the PWHL's third season. And the woman to get the party started on the ice, Abby Rock.
8: I think it feels amazing. Obviously, Canada and hockey are best friends, and to bring it back to Canada and be on this Montreal team, I mean, the city of Montreal just loves their hockey, and to be able to win it for them is really special.
7: And so with that, the Montreal Victoire takes home the Walter Cup. And you know, this is a testament to the league itself. The third season, more successful than ever. They had, they reached more than a million fans in the seats this season. And of course, the league also expanding to four other markets next season. Really a success story showing that women's professional hockey is a hot commodity. Sarah Levitt, CBC News, Ottawa.
5: Manitoba's chief medical examiner has released the cause of death of one of two people who died after giving plasma at Winnipeg collection centers. And he says there's no connection, but critics say Health Canada has not done enough to follow up. Karen Pauls has more.
9: Extraordinary step that he has taken.
10: Manitoba's health minister, Uzoma Azaguera, commenting on a statement by the province's chief medical examiner. Dr. John Yoon says 22-year-old Rodiat Aubedi had a profoundly abnormal heart that put her at an increased risk. She died of a cardiac arrest shortly after donating plasma last October. Yoon says there's no evidence anything went wrong with that process. But Catherine Longtang says there is a direct connection. She's a safe blood and patient advocate speaking for Aubedi's family.
11: She was not riding a bike or going for a swim when she died. She was donating plasma.
10: In a statement, Grifols, the plasma center in question, says it's committed to the highest standards of donor safety, patient care, and regulatory compliance. Lon Tang wants Health Canada to reopen the investigation into Aubedi's death and suspend Grifols' operating license. Karen Pauls, CBC News, Winnipeg.
5: Stephen Colbert is saying goodbye to Late Night. Colbert has hosted the show since 2015, but nearly a year ago, he announced it was all coming to an end. Steve Futterman has more.
12: Last July, CBS made the stunning announcement that Stephen Colbert would be going off the air.
13: The network will be ending The Late Show in May. And
12: CBS claimed it was purely financial, that the show, despite having the largest audience in late night TV, was losing millions. Others were skeptical, suggesting the move was to win favor with Donald Trump.

0: When the cancellation announcement took place, CBS's parent company, Paramount, was trying to get federal approval to sell itself to Skydance Media. Just a week after the announcement, the FCC approved it. Colbert has often used his monologue to criticize Trump. Last week, he mocked Trump for praising Chinese leader Xi Jinping.
1: You're a great leader. Sometimes people don't like me saying it, but I say it anyway because it's true. I only say the truth.
0: Tonight, it comes to an end. Steve Futterman, CBC News, New York.
2: The UN General Assembly has adopted a resolution reinforcing states' obligations to combat climate change. The policy had previously been watered down under pressure from oil producers and big greenhouse gas emitters. Pacific Island nation Vanuatu led the resolution. Eight countries, including Saudi Arabia, the United States, and Iran, all opposed the resolution. And that is the world this hour. For CBC News, I'm Gavin Day.

0: as people start to anticipate longer yellows, some people will have more tendency to speed up to get through them because they know they're longer. And you have cautious drivers that'll still try and brake, and you get into this issue of causing a cautious driver to stop too early and a driver who's anticipating a longer amber to go through it. So
1: right, thinking they have more time.
0: Yeah, it gets complicated.
1: Yeah.
2: Welcome to Ideas. I'm Nala Ayed.
1: And this is the thing I think is so fascinating about it. Like, you can calculate the human element, but you can't nail it down as such.
0: No.
1: And, like, one of the things I could say for myself is that I think for a time, maybe I'll let this go through because it could be hard to edit around the emergency vehicle.
2: Ideas producer Sean Foley at an intersection in Whitby, Ontario, about an hour east of Toronto.
1: We'll watch the signals for a second too, and just see what we observe. But are they able to change the signal?
0: You'll see the walk clearance came up as soon as the fire truck came in.
1: Okay.
0: And there's it's called a preemption, and the fire truck will trigger that to get it to change.
1: Okay. Wow.
0: But you can't just kind of flip it to green right away. You have to allow for pedestrian time clearance to happen, and then the yellow and
1: right.
0: Everything. So
1: that's amazing that you can see that standing here.
0: Yeah.
1: And I wouldn't even, I'd be like, oh, fire truck.
0: Yeah.
1: So loud.
0: Yeah, it's the thing of working in traffic signals is you're always kind of at work because every time you're driving around, you're looking at signals. Even if you're in another city, you're looking, oh, what are they doing? You're checking to see, oh, what kind of times are they using? There's always something to look at.
2: But for most of us, traffic signals are just part of the environment and not something we think about all that much.
3: Environments are invisible. Their ground rules, pervasive structure, and overall patterns elude easy perception.
2: The words of Canadian media theorist Marshall McLuhan describing what we're basically dealing with all the time, whether the fish knows what water is.
1: Yeah.
2: But fish don't have to drive cars, meaning they don't have to deal with yellow lights, or if you will, amber traffic signals.
1: My point exactly, Nala. Fish have it easy.
2: They do have it easy.
1: It's so easy. They're so tasty. Yeah.
2: So we've got fish, we've got traffic lights, we've got Marshall McLuhan. So let me ask you this, Sean. What exactly is your point?
1: Well, to be honest, I'm not sure yet. Beyond the fact that there are things in our midst that we never really think about. Anything like that come to mind for you?
2: Well, I wanted to stay kind of in the traffic motif, so I was thinking about sidewalks. Does that fit?
1: Yeah, we never think
2: about sidewalks.
1: Yeah, you need them.
2: Yeah.
1: And I think it's as soon as maybe you end up in a place where there's no sidewalk, that's when you start to notice things.
2: It's true. Yeah. There's actually a street near my home where it's kind of like being back in Winnipeg. Some areas on the outskirts of town where there's grass that extends all the way to the street. And it does feel weird. You notice that. Your brain clocks that it's hazardous.
1: Yes, to not have a sidewalk?
2: Yeah, to not have a sidewalk.
1: Yeah,
2: that's when you notice that they're useful.
1: Then the sidewalk freezes and all of a sudden that's hazardous.
2: Dangerous
1: sidewalks. How do we get by, Noah?

0: How did we get by? I don't know. So this was my vague relationship with the amber signal until a red light camera flashed in the silence of a summer night and just kind of exposed the whole thing for me.
1: So this thing that you never thought much about, now it appears that it has your complete attention and ours too. So what's next?
0: Well, once I got past the outrage and embarrassment, to be honest, I think my ideas producer brain kicked in. You know, what is with yellow lights? Mm. Like, how do they do what they do? And even more ideas-y, what's the inner game when the light turns amber? Like, what does that moment consist of in my brain? I was convinced that that was the shortest yellow light in history. Mm. And that made me wonder, what did I just perceive?
1: Yeah.
0: You know?
1: But you've just, I mean, this is exactly what we do on ideas, is take an idea, crack it open, and look at it every which way. So it definitely fits the genre. You're on the right show. But what ultimately convinced you that this particular idea was worth pursuing?
0: Well, usually I rely on research, and there's definitely a lot of material on yellow lights. But I'm also looking for a sign sometimes to, like, commit. And just a couple of days after this incident, I had an interesting experience at a summer social gathering, making small talk with an acquaintance. And, of course, if you've recently had a traffic infraction and you're feeling bad about it and you're with a friendly enough person, you might just be like, yeah, this happened to me. You know, so I thought maybe I'll just – he seems very receptive to what I'm saying. So maybe I'll just try out my idea that I'll do a documentary about yellow lights. And he said –
2: I work in traffic in Durham region, and I changed jobs last week. Oh. So, yeah.
0: All right. Is that good?
2: Yeah, it's good. More into what's the ITS, so Intelligent Transportation Systems. So dealing more with kind of the software that's involved with some of our traffic systems. Oh, yeah.
0: Well, he didn't say it quite like that at first. But the point is, it turns out that my friend Travis is a traffic control professional.
1: Wow.
0: And I had no idea.
1: So you're standing at that intersection in Whitby, Ontario?
0: Yes, at Brock and Taunton Streets with my friend Travis stalking. And that's where this episode begins.
1: And we're calling this episode?
0: Indecision Zone, the yellow light and you.
2: Yeah, so it's really whenever we're looking at intersection, we'll be looking at traffic flow. So we're ideally, you're trying to keep everyone flowing. So the idea behind that and what we do in the signal systems is coordinating the lights. So you're trying to get what's called a platoon. So that's a group of cars traveling along the road to arrive at the light when it turns green. Now, it's simple in theory, but more complicated in practice because the platoon will change, or once there's a platoon, cars will get in front of it. And so that's kind of the, there's almost an art to it where, you know, you can make it look perfect on paper, but in a practical sense, it doesn't always work out, you know, the way you might model it or something. So a lot of what we end up doing is come out here after you've set the timings and then just look at it, watch, see what's happening, and may fine tune, make adjustments, and try and get traffic flowing where possible. Now, this intersection, like you said, is one of the busier ones. And part of that is at a certain point, an intersection is at capacity. So it won't matter what you do with the traffic signals. There's just not enough capacity to get every vehicle that's arriving within a set of time through that intersection. And that's where you get congestion and delay.
0: So this one can reach capacity fairly easily.
2: During peak times, for sure, yeah, you would have just too many vehicles trying to get through the intersection at the same time. So
0: it's like all platoon.
2: Yeah, it's just constant flow. So that's, at that point, you just do what you can, and that's generally when people start to get upset, but that's how it goes.
0: So, my documentary is focused on this mysterious thing called the yellow light or the amber signal. What would you describe as the purpose of an amber signal?
2: So the amber signal, I mean, if you think about it, if you didn't have the amber signal and you just went from green to red, you'd have a lot of people slamming on brakes or a lot more confusion. And what the amber signal essentially tries to do is alert a driver that's at what's, you know, they'll call the dilemma zone or the indecision zone, I think is preferred term. And what that is when you're approaching an intersection, it gives you

0: warning that the signal's about to change.
1: Traffic signals had been around for about 50 years before the amber signal and the tricolor traffic light were invented. A Detroit police officer and inventor named William Potts realized that with increased driving speed came the need for extra time to stop at intersections to ease the transition from green to red. He took inspiration and the yellow or amber color from railway signals, which were well established by that point. His first tricolor four-way traffic signal was suspended over the intersection of Woodward and Michigan Avenues in Detroit in October 1920.
0: And what we try and do with the yellow light is give that warning when you're at a location where you can either stop safely, so not having to jam on the brakes, or if you are so close that you would have to jam on the brakes, you can maintain your speed and get into the intersection before it turns red. And then on the all red clearance, which is when the signals in all directions are red, allow you to clear the intersection.
1: Right. And so this idea of the dilemma zone, or as you say, the indecision zone.
0: Yeah.
1: This is the thing I find fascinating.
0: Yeah, it's, again, it's one of those things that's kind of simple in theory, but complicated in practice, because with drivers, no two drivers are the same. So you can create a set of rules that's based on a particular driver, but the next driver through the intersection might not behave the same way. And generally, in traffic, you know, you're assuming that every driver is following the rules, which most of them don't. And you're assuming that they're all paying attention, which a lot of them aren't. And you're also assuming that they're being considerate of others, which they're also not. So, it's complicated.
1: You know, there was this document that you drew my attention to, which is pretty kind of a famous study of the length of the amber signal and the importance of it being variable.
2: The problem of the amber signal light in traffic flow. General Motors, November 1959. Can criteria presently employed in setting the duration of the amber signal light at intersections lead to a situation wherein a motorist driving along a road within the legal speed limit finds himself, when the green signal turns to amber, in the predicament of being too close to the intersection to stop safely and comfortably, and yet too far from it to pass through before the signal changes to red without exceeding the speed limit?
1: What I found interesting about that paper is it was pretty heavy on mathematics.
2: The foregoing discussion is illustrated in Figure 7, where each of the two shaded zones precludes one of the two alternatives of stopping or going through the intersection. Thus, a car at a distance from the intersection smaller than XC cannot stop safely, whereas a car at a distance greater than XO cannot go through the intersection without accelerating before the light turns red.
1: Back then, the authors were making a certain assumption that this, you could mathematically determine sort of the ideal location of an indecision zone, but maybe the behaviors weren't completely taken into consideration in 1959.
2: When XO is less than X, the driver is in trouble if he finds himself in the region XO, less than X, less than XC, which in the sequel will be referred to as the dilemma zone.
1: And I'm wondering, like, 65 years on, that idea of the dilemma zone and how it works, I mean, have you got a sense of how that may have evolved since this was kind of studied in depth?
0: Yeah, so one thing is perception reaction time is part of the calculation that you use to determine the amber. And what that is the time that a driver needs to become aware that the light has changed. So the standard that's used is 1 second, or in rural areas with higher speed, you might use 1.8 seconds. Basically, if you're in a rural area, you may be not paying as close attention to the traffic signals. It takes that little bit longer to realize. Now, some people say, well, that might even be higher, and again, it really depends on the driver. So you think if you have drivers from ages 16 to 90, a 16-year-old reaction time and a 90-year-old reaction time aren't going to be the same.

0: same. Because another thing that comes up is, well, why not have countdowns for traffic signals like you do for pedestrians? Right. And you could. It's, again, if you think for every traffic signal, you then now have to add a countdown. It's more infrastructure to maintain. And the more you put out there, the more risk there is of something failing. So there's a... I don't know what it is, but I'm sure there's a sweet spot somewhere where you put enough tech into an intersection that makes it really effective, but you don't put so much tech into it that you create all these new failure points either.
1: Yeah, I actually was noticing, I do this anyway, and I think probably a lot of drivers do, they see this, the countdown for the pedestrian lane, the pedestrian crossing, and they can correlate that to the traffic light.
0: It can, but
1: you
0: it's
1: think
0: not,
1: you can, but it doesn't. It's not always instantaneous.
0: No, they're separate things. It's a bad habit for drivers to use pedestrian signals as a countdown for the green, yellow, and red indications. Really, when you're driving, you shouldn't even be looking at the pedestrian signals. You should just be focused on what your signal is that you're approaching to.
1: Okay, see, now that's a pro tip that I can use, because I've been sort of cheating and looking.
0: At now there are some that it will line up. But it's not guaranteed, so
1: there's
0: certain situations where, it's...
1: Like if there's no pedestrian waiting to cross, it might just flip back to walk or...
0: Yeah, you might start to brake, but you've got a green light ahead of you, so that's a good example of why you shouldn't look at the...
1: You get rear-ended.
0: Yeah. Don't use the countdowns.
1: When you talk about tech at the intersections, there's what I see... you know, the light standards and the signals and some little doodads on top of the... But I don't... There's probably a lot of tech here that you see that I don't.
0: Yeah, so there's different types of detection. A lot of detection is done still by just... There are wires embedded in the road that will pick up when a vehicle's on top of them. It's just through the... essentially, the interference on the wire, on the loop. It can tell when there's a vehicle above it. And so that's the way most detection's done. Now it's moving towards smart detection, or they say non-intrusive. And essentially it's using radar camera for sensing stuff. Now there's good things and bad things. It's again one of those things where you're trying to make it smarter, but at the same time you're making it smarter, you're introducing more options for it to fail and more fail points.
1: This seems to be a trend in many different fields of human endeavor, this complicating of things, like making things smart. But I think there's this kind of countervailing pressure where you're actually making things more complicated.
0: Yeah, and the thing I always find is you're trying to make things smarter because you're assuming that people are getting stupider. That's a very... brief take on that scenario, but I think a lot of it comes down to that. And this is more of just a personal thing for myself. I think rather than trying to make tech smarter and allow people to not think as much, I think the focus should be shifted towards holding people more accountable for their actions, especially when it comes to driving.
1: The global market for smart tech in cars and on roads, already about $100 billion, will be worth more than $700 billion by 2030, according to Bloomberg Intelligence. That enthusiasm is fueled in part by estimates of lower accident rates and more efficient traffic flows. But, of course, it's more complicated than that. How about this study published in the journal Nature in 2025? It carries the headline, "Drivers of Partially Automated Vehicles are blamed for crashes that they cannot reasonably avoid." The upshot? A driver using autonomous functions in their car cannot regain control quickly enough in an emergency to avoid an accident. Public opinion, as measured by the study, tends to blame the driver, not the vehicle or the manufacturer, even in cases where the technology fails. This is what the study's authors call a, quote, "culpability gap," unquote.
0: You know, there's the end scenario of that where you remove the human element from driving altogether and it's just driverless cars, but realistically, I don't think that's ever going to happen.

0: always going to have people that aren't connected to the system within your network. And you build your network assuming that everything's connected. Well, what happens when you introduce something that's not connected? How is it dealt with? You know, I'm sure there's tech solutions for that somehow, but I don't...
1: Like an opt-out button or something weird like
0: yeah.
1: that.
0: Yeah.
1: But no, this raises, I think, a philosophical question for me, though, which is, and it's related to the yellow signal, because we're providing that, when you provide that yellow signal, there's a piece of wording in, I wrote it down here.
2: It is our hope that in pointing out the existence and nature of the amber signal light problem, we may stimulate others to pursue it further and make certain that the driver is confronted with a solvable decision problem.
1: Oh yes, the solvable decision problem. The solvable decision problem is how the GM folks who did the 1959 paper described what they want to provide a driver with, which essentially means they want to make it possible for you as an autonomous human being to make a decision, give you the reasonable circumstances to make a decision. But a lot of the technical stuff that we're seeing, I would argue even maybe a red light camera is taking away some of that freedom to actually do that decision point as a human being.
0: I am on the side of drivers need to be paying attention, and we don't need to keep giving more tech to try and control what drivers are doing. We really need to be pushing driver education. Now it's a lot harder to do that, especially when, you know, you're looking for a solution that you want to say, look, we solved this problem. So it's easier to say, okay, we have this new technology that's going to solve this issue we're having, versus admitting the humans are flawed and complicated and we're going to do our best to educate them and make them more responsible drivers. It just doesn't have the same sort of glamorous rolling out the carpet as it does for a new tech system or something like that.

0: From the corner of Brock and Taunton in Whitby, Ontario, Travis Stocking, Senior Traffic Analyst for Durham Region. Standing beside him, Ideas producer Sean Foley. And listening to us, Ideas, on CBC Radio and wherever you get your podcasts, is you. I'm Nala Ayed. So, Sean, when I saw your script in my email, I immediately remembered the conversation we had back in around this time in 2024 when we did the New Year's show, New Year's Levy show.
1: Yes, yes, we did. And it's taken a little while, but here we are. Mm-hmm. We're getting it done under the wire in 2025. And as I was getting down to business and going through my gathered materials, I found an email message from a listener that was sent to me just after the levy aired, and it read, "Please give my contact information to Sean. I have some comments regarding an automated red light ticket I got in December 2023 at Georgia and Cardero in Vancouver. Thank you, Ron Usher, Parksville, BC."
0: So a fellow lawbreaker.
1: Yeah. Yeah, a fellow badass. Am I allowed to say badass?
0: Yes, you are. This is Ideas.
1: All right. Why not? This is the Ideas of Badassery.
0: So naturally, two peas in a pod, you called him up.
1: I called him up.
2: Hello?
1: Hi, is that Ron?
2: It is.
1: Hi, Ron. It's Sean Foley phoning from CBC Radio. How you doing?
2: Okay. I was actually just laying down for a minute, but we might as well talk now.
1: Okay. Well, listen, I'll try not to keep you too long. Now, I really didn't know what to expect, given my own unpleasant experience with a red light camera and the human tendency, which I share, to complain in these kinds of circumstances. I wondered if Ron Usher was going to deliver some sort of screed.
2: Anyway, here we are. Thanks for your reminder about my red light ticket from a couple of years ago.
1: Yeah, I hope it wasn't, I hope I didn't remind you of something that brings back bad memories.
2: Well, it wasn't bad at all, but it was intriguing to look at it. It frankly provoked more of a curiosity in me. You know, I've been

0: driving for 60 plus years. And I think I have an impeccable driving record. And as I looked into the details of the camera, the intersection, what the law is in the Motor Vehicle Act, and I would just recall I actually spent a summer during law school doing traffic duty in a small RCMP detachment. Wow. And you appreciate the distinction between a machine decision compared to what decision you make real time as you're driving, or as you would be observing. What the camera doesn't catch is quite a lot of the condition. So I paid the ticket. I didn't think it was worth fussing over because there's no question the camera shows my car in the intersection under a red light.
1: That was hardly a screed. It sounds like an utterly civilized response.
2: Yeah, it was refreshing. Perhaps because I think, you know, we're used to hearing a lot of outrage these days. It just seems like a natural reaction to things like this. Ron's a retired lawyer who lived in Vancouver for 40 years and now lives on Vancouver Island.
0: It was an intersection I'd been through many, many times, quite regularly. So I was certainly very familiar. And it's a very complicated intersection. There's two lights within just 20 yards of each other. So there's this tiny block. And so you're coping with two lights. It's a place where the number of lanes you can use changes throughout the day. People are impatiently coming down Georgia Street. It's a kind of an odd turn left there onto West Hastings. So it's a complicated intersection that I was very familiar with. And so this is probably a bad analogy, but it's kind of like the camera is like a bad AI. So it's a machine-based decision that is completely devoid of the more global conditions at the time. And I don't remember anything particular about the day other than I approached that intersection always knowing it was weird.
2: Right, yeah.
0: And obviously I made a in-the-moment while driving judgment call. The camera doesn't agree with that. I'm not so sure that a human policeman observing the actual situation would have come to the same decision. One way I think of it, it's the impulsive and nearly instant price of error decision you have to make. And what I'm very aware of is road surface conditions and skidding. I'm aware of the tendency of Vancouver drivers to tailgate. And so the price of error at that moment, as I'm looking forward and I see it seems okay, I can do this, but there's people on my ass. And the price of the error there, and I've been rear-ended a couple times in Vancouver. It's kind of how I decided to pay the ticket. It's like, well, I'll pay the ticket. That's the price of error here. But it's way less of a price than some significant accident on a busy street. So I am content based on my experience and the results. There was no accident. So whatever, it's just that it's this machine decisions versus human decisions.
2: Yeah.
0: And the machine decision is very automatic. It's black and white. I don't know what discretion they advise with those. If somebody reviews those things and exercises their discretion, or is it just that computer spits it out? There's the letter of law that I was amazed to see when I looked up the law, that the letter of law specifically talks about judgment. There's the section on red lights, green lights, and yellow lights. The yellow light section has a very specific thing in about if safe, okay?
2: Yes.
0: If possible, okay? And that sort of discretionary human decision language is not in the red light and the green light sections.
3: When a yellow light alone is exhibited at an intersection by a traffic control signal following the exhibition of a green light, the driver of a vehicle approaching the intersection and facing the yellow light must cause it to stop before entering the marked crosswalk on the near side of the intersection, or if there is no marked crosswalk, before entering the intersection, unless the stop cannot be made in safety. Motor Vehicle Act, Province of British Columbia, Section 128, 1A.
0: And so that, to

0: that is, there is an awareness of necessity. You make a call. Every yellow light involves a very complicated, very quick decision. There's all sorts of clues you can get from the environment about how stale a green light is, how old a red light is. But again, you can't just count these things because they vary enormously. Just on the drive from the 9-1 to Parksville, there were a couple seconds different in the length of yellow lights. And I drove a motorcycle for years, and there's nothing like driving a motorcycle to get you very conscious of road conditions. Yeah, so I think I've got some peculiar things about my past, motorcycle riding, the cop experience, the school experience, that made me pretty aware of both problematic things with driving, and I taught my three kids how to drive.
1: Yeah.
0: Frankly, I really appreciated those lessons learned of giving out tickets and seashells and observing the results of accidents and my law school experience hanging out in traffic court in Vancouver for a couple of weeks.
1: Did you ever have to give out a red light infraction or something like that?
0: Oh, I sure did. And I'm very pleased to say that that entire summer of giving tickets out on Sunshine Coast, I never had one challenged.
1: Huh. Well, very good. Very good. You're a principled man, it sounds like.
0: Well, it got me this far.
1: Yeah.
2: So that's Ron Usher. He's a retired lawyer, concerned citizen, and an ideas listener from his home near Nanaimo, BC.
3: So given what you and Ron talked about, I have to ask about your own red light infraction.
2: Oh, yeah.
3: You mentioned earlier that you were curious about what's happening in your head as you're approaching the intersection and the green turns to yellow. Do you know now what does happen?
2: Well, I've probably thought or overthought about that the most. And not just what was I thinking, but, you know, how do I decide something so important so quickly? And, of course, it's happening to me many times a day. And I found a philosopher named Alfred Mealy, who has done a lot of research on decision-making and free will, mm-hmm. not just on the outside of us, but on the inside. His latest book is called Free Will, An Opinionated Guide, and he's at Florida State University in Tallahassee.
4: So I've been in Tallahassee now for 25 years, and I have a sense of which lights stay yellow longer and which stay yellow shorter. And so for me, it's not really a matter of decision-making, at least not very often. I just have these habits, and they're pretty good, and I've never had any trouble as a result. But yeah, every once in a while, I think, geez, should I go for it or stop? And I check the rearview mirror. And if nobody's going to crash into me if I stop, I usually stop. But every once in a while, I'll go for it. And these are really snap decisions. And I think of decisions as little mental actions. They're all in your head. And then they drive behavior. And then, you know, we wonder things like, well, should people be blamed for these snap decisions or fined in your case? I don't know. You know, one argument is, well, if you had better habits, you would have done the right thing.
2: And that was a question that did go through my mind. Is there something wrong with me? Or did I take this one too lightly, or I don't know. There was something about that particular experience that got me thinking about how I even look at these occasions, these yellow light occasions, because I think most of the time I would tend to see them as an interruption in my preferred flow.
4: So I think of decisions as reactions to uncertainty about what to do. So if you're not uncertain about what to do, you have nothing to decide. You can just let habit, you know, drive your behavior. So it seems like what happened for you is that now you were uncertain about what to do, and that gave you the opportunity to make up your mind from time to time about what to do. I don't know. Maybe that's a good thing for a while, but I think the better thing is just to have the best habits you can have. Then you don't have to think about what to do. And then you can, you know, just be thinking about whatever you're thinking about and count on your habits to guide you. I know when I first started driving, I just had to pay attention to everything I did. And that was draining. So it was nice to get the habits in place.

0: Yeah, so I think one of the things I've struggled with over time is forming. I mean, I know I have habits, but I don't know how reliable my habits are. I think the thing for me, though, is that the experience brought my attention to something that I would never otherwise really have thought much about. I guess I'm pushing back a little bit on the habit thing. So even if I'm a guy who doesn't have very good habits, or my truck is a mess, or whatever, if I can bring attention to those moments, is there a difference there?
1: Yeah, I see. Yeah, that's interesting. There are neuroscience studies in the ballpark of this kind of thing. I've done a lot of work on neuroscience and free will. So years ago at the National Institutes of Health, I gave a lecture on free will and neuroscience, and then I was a subject in a neuroscience experiment. And what I was supposed to do is to flex my wrist whenever I felt like it, basically. And I was watching a really fast clock. It made a complete revolution in about 2.5 seconds. And what I was supposed to do is flex whenever I want, and then be watching the clock. And then after I flexed, I would report when I first became conscious of my intention or decision or whatever, wish or will, to flex. And I wanted to be a naive subject, so my thought was, well, I'll just sit there and I'll watch that clock, and maybe urges will pop up, and then I'll flex in response to them. But nothing happened, and I wondered, how do subjects do this, and what am I going to do? And what I decided to do was to say no silently to myself and treat that as an expression of a decision. And then, yeah, things look very different now when you're being so mindful about what you're doing in this tiny domain of finger flexes. Because if I didn't have to report anything, I would just, flex away and not pay much attention. But having to report brought consciousness into focus on a certain thing. And I think that's what you're talking about, that kind of thing. And you know what? I mean, that neuroscience line of experimentation was supposed to show that we don't have free will because we make our decisions unconsciously and don't become conscious of them until later on, which I've disputed. But it was fun to do it. I don't know, though. I mean, is it a good idea to spend mental energy on things that could be driven quite nicely by habits and then use that mental energy to do other things? I sort of think so.
0: So I love that question. And I found that applying that energy, that mental energy to the yellow light decision has actually opened up the moment, the pause moment. And I think there have been some fruits from that with the amount of other stimuli that we get now. That's almost, feels like a kind of a nice bit of space to exist in. Because I think if my habits were just carrying me through that, I'd probably just keep thinking about whatever thing is grinding me up and keep getting me worried.
1: No, I see. I see. Yeah, that's interesting too. So that gives us a new sphere in which to think about things. I was diagnosed with Parkinson's disease almost 4 years ago now. And so I can't rely on normal walking habits because I'm not normal anymore. I used to do all the right stuff automatically. Now I can't. And so I have to guide my steps very, very consciously. And I guess if I were to spend more time reflecting on that, I might get to understand myself better, my Parkinson's better, understand it better. I don't know. It sounds like it's something I should try. Parkinson's, at least in my case, is sort of like very gradually forgetting how to walk. So when you're a baby, you don't walk, and then you learn, and you're off balance at first, and then you can walk relatively well after a while. And I'm just going in the reverse direction. Like my balance is screwed up. Need to use a cane.

0: talking about that. So the decision point around a yellow light really can become a, let's say, a life and death matter if I take it to the nth degree.
1: Yeah.
0: Does anything come up for you around free will and that reality?
1: Yeah, it does. We have a problem here in Tallahassee of bike riders, usually from Europe, who are used to riding bikes safely on roads in Europe. And here, they can easily be run over. One of my German grad students was killed in a car accident. He was riding his bike just a few months ago. And I think it's because drivers aren't thinking enough in advance about how they should behave, given that we have these bike riders on the roads. Yeah, so free will enters in there.
0: Right. It's a matter of free will before you begin.
1: I think so, yeah. We need to prepare ourselves for what we're going to do and, you know, take things seriously, be more mindful of what's going on the roads. In this kid's case, the guy ran a stop sign and just bowled right over him.

0: In the philosophical literature on decision making, there are some people who say decisions are not mental actions. They're just products of what's going on in the environment and maybe a bit of thinking. So you don't actually perform an action of deciding to do something. The decision kind of pops up.
1: So what would be happening for me if that's the case and I'm approaching an intersection and the light turns yellow?
0: Yeah, then what would be going on is these mechanisms in your head are generating this result, which is something like an intention to speed up or an intention to slow down and stop, and you don't really have direct control over it. That's how they're thinking about it. Just like you don't have direct control over what you believe. You look out and see the sun is shining, and you believe that it's shining. I find it very implausible. And there isn't, great scientific evidence for that kind of view, but it's a view that's out there. And it's a view that would make you worry about free will, too. So if your decisions aren't actions, if they just pop up, how can you be blamed for them or deserve credit?
1: Is it possible that there are two different forms of decision, two or more different forms of decision making that could be going on? Like one for the more split second kind of thing and one for some of the other stuff that we have to make decisions on?
0: Yeah, I think so. And we can call them both decisions if we want to. But so when we do these routine things, like every day when I come to work, I walk up the stairs to my office door and I pull out my key and unlock the door. That's an intentional action, unlocking the door. So I think I have an intention to do it. But I never have to decide what to do when I get to my office door, because it's just part of the routine. Unlock it. Now, if there were a fight in my office and I could hear it, I'd be uncertain about what to do, and I'd think about it and make a decision. So I think that second thing is a mental action. It's resolving uncertainty by deciding what to do. And the first thing, the intention popping up, isn't a mental action. We can call that a decision if we want. I wouldn't, but we could. And then we'd have these active decisions and non-active decisions. And the active ones are way more interesting, and they seem to be the ones for which we would deserve credit or blame, and the ones that we make freely, whereas the other things are these popping up things. And the popping up is associated with habit. So it's my habit to unlock my door when I get there. And that's why I don't need to think about what to do. And your yellow light experience, raises questions about your decision making and maybe

0: questions about your habits too, and you know, and then what you should do about it.
1: Yeah, so I couldn't necessarily defend myself by saying, why should I be responsible for paying a fine? Because it wasn't an active decision that I made. It was just, I just didn't stop. That was how it rolled out. That would be a really, like, if that was a plausible defense, that would make traffic court, I think, pretty entertaining or even disturbing.
0: Yeah, imagine a defense in court that says, oh, my brain made me do it. You know, you can't blame me, it's just my brain. That wouldn't work in the real world.
1: And that's kind of scary because I don't know what was going on when I did what I did. Like, I'm not a bad guy and I don't love running red lights and I don't even like speeding. It's a moment where I'm not maybe as fully connected to my brain as I think I am all the time, or as I am all the time. And, you know, I guess that's the nature of mistakes.
0: Or we can have our guesses about why. Like in your case, it sounds like tiredness was part of what was going on. So it looks like, a case of negligence, really. You weren't deciding to speed up or deciding to run a red light. You just maybe weren't paying enough attention to when it turned yellow. It's not as though then that you were having direct control over what you did. You were sort of passive with respect to it. But then if there's going to be blame, it's going to be, yeah, but you should have been more attentive, even if you were tired. And, yeah. You know, that makes sense.
1: Well, this has given me a lot to think about, Al, and I really appreciate it, especially around maybe developing better habits in certain circumstances. It's a bit daunting for me.
0: Oh, well, yeah, I don't want to be depressing at all. But, you know, I work on myself and try to develop better habits.
1: Thanks so much, Al, and take care.
0: Okay. Thank you. I enjoyed it.
2: So I did stage tech before, and with lights, sound, stage management, all that kind of stuff. And I started to see infrastructure in general as being the backstage of human life. Now, it's not as exciting per se, and people get a lot more mad about it than they do at the theater. But there is this element of, if you've done it to the best of your ability, and if you've done it so well, no one knows you're doing it. And that's kind of the end goal, that everything just works and no one thinks about it. Now, it's hard at a traffic signal because at some point you've got to stop people, and whenever you stop someone, they start thinking. So it's tough to take full ownership of something where you ultimately don't get to choose how people are going to use it. The way I always see traffic signals is that they're guidance, not guarantees. And I feel like there can become this philosophy of the traffic signal controls everything. And in some ways it does control it, like you do, you have to follow it. But we can't guarantee that people are going to follow the traffic signals.
1: I love the idea that you're providing guidance at each of these intersections as best you can, but then you have to, if you want to be able to not go insane, I guess, in your job, you have to be able to let go of whether people take that guidance. I mean, do you think people, because I never looked at it this way until I got on the wrong side of a red light camera, which I believe was a perceptual problem on my part. I was too tired. I thought the yellow light was like this shortest yellow light I've ever gone through in my life. But when the photograph of my vehicle came with the stats, the numbers, it just, that didn't bear out. You know, it was a 3.8 second yellow light in the middle of like a deserted intersection. Like I was doing like 50. So I was just like, I think I was just on screensaver or something like that.
2: Yeah. And again, in terms of timing of signals and timing of yellow lights, you get into people's perception of time. Now, any person knows that they've had an hour that lasted a year and they've had an hour that lasted 1 second. So now you take 1 second, well, 1 second sometimes feels like 30 seconds, or, you know, 1 minute can feel like an hour. But that's because we're perceiving it depending on how we're feeling that day. Yet the traffic signal is timed by a clock with no emotion. So then when you're arguing about, well, it took this long and it did that long, well, did it really, did you actually time it? Or are you having a day where time's going slow or time's going fast and it's changing how you're perceiving that time?
1: Yeah, I think that's where my defense fell apart. That was the shortest yellow light in history defense.
2: Yeah, it's easy. I mean, I do it all the time driving. And get stopped at a red light, and I'm mad about how long the red light is, even though I know why the red light is that long and that it actually isn't 10 minutes, it's 40 seconds. But on that day, it felt like I sat there for 10 minutes. It's because we're human and we do these things, and we're not, you know, we're still trying to figure it out. And that's a good thing. We shouldn't vilify human failure. And I think sometimes that's what starts to happen. And, you know, it's scary that we are vulnerable. And so we want to create these solutions, but ultimately we just have to be comfortable with being vulnerable and take more agency of ourselves and more responsibility when we're out there and moving around.
1: I will say, just by way of wrapping up, that I love that you're the guy who knows why these signals do what they do, and you're sitting at a red light, blowing smoke out of your ears.
2: Yeah, without failure, you know.
1: Like, you can't sit there and be like say you're sitting with your spouse and you're like, and she's concerned because she's got to get somewhere. You can say, well, honey, the thing is this is just another 17 seconds, and it's just because, you know.
2: Count. You know, you get frustrated, count. You'll realize it's not. And don't count fast, count normal. And that's, yeah.
1: Count Mississippi's or whatever.
2: And, you know, you'll realize it normally isn't that long. Yeah.
1: And maybe look at, I don't know, see if there's some birds on the wire or whatever.
2: Or just take a few breaths. You know, a lot of people could stand to take a few more breaths while they're driving. Now, that might get a lot of people mad, but that's...
1: Well, I don't know. Maybe we could do it.
2: Easy to say, hard to do, even for myself included.
1: Yeah, for sure. Well, no, and that's what I like about you, Travis. You're not preaching from on high. You know what it's like in the trenches.
2: Yeah, no, it's about being honest, right? And that's... People will take that personally, and it's not meant to be.
1: All right, well, it's nothing personal.
2: Don't take traffic signals personally, and that's... A lot of people do.
1: Thank you so much, Travis, for this.
2: Oh, yeah, happy to. It's fun to discuss, and it's a complicated situation that everyone wants a simple solution for, and really it just isn't there, because the more you dig into it with all the variables, the more complicated it gets. So, yeah, you could always keep tweaking it, but at what point do we just have to accept that it's never going to be perfect and learn how to live with that?
3: You've been listening to Indecision Zone, The Yellow Light and You.
1: Featuring Travis Stocking, Senior Traffic Analyst for Durham Region in Ontario, Alfred Mealy, Professor of Philosophy at Florida State University, and retired BC lawyer and Ideas listener, Ron Usher.
3: Readings by Naheed Mustafa.
1: She did a great job. They're very technical readings. It was produced by me, Sean Foley.
3: Our web producer is Lisa Ayuso. Technical production by Emily Chiarvasio and Sam McNulty. Our senior producer is Nikola Lukšić. The executive producer of Ideas is Greg Kelly.
1: And you are Nala Ayed.
3: Indeed.

0: Ooh, is that okay?
1: Oh, yeah, yeah.
0: Okay. That was fun.
1: Yeah.
0: Yeah, that was great. Perfect night for it, too.
1: Yeah.
0: Really nice. And I don't know if I was yelling. Was I yelling at you? Okay, because I had these cranked up so I could hear what was going on around us. This is good.
2: For the first time in 9 years, the best players in the world came together.
3: It's been a really long time. We need to get best on best back, where it's country against country, and it becomes more than hockey.
2: Four nations all in on the ice.
3: It wasn't the Olympics, but it felt that big.
2: Because when the stakes are this high, the game carries the weight of a nation.
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11: This is World Report. Good morning. I'm Mark Carcasole. Police in Surrey, BC allege that a shooting in a residential neighborhood there is related to extortion. And now CBC News has learned the targeted home is owned by the president of Cricket Canada. The Fifth Estate has been investigating allegations of corruption and organized crime at Cricket Canada. Co-host Stephen D'Souza tells us what they've learned so far.
12: Behind a band of yellow police tape, officers with Surrey Police place labels beside multiple bullet holes on the front door and windows of the suburban home. The shooting happened around 4:40 Wednesday morning.
13: The residence was occupied. Fortunately, no one was injured.
12: Sergeant Ali Galis with Surrey Police says while the investigation is in the early stages, it's believed to be extortion related.
13: Our SPS Extortion Response Task Force is lead on the file.
12: The Fifth Estate has learned the house belongs to Arvinder Khosa, the newly elected president of Cricket Canada. Police tell the Fifth Estate that an individual associated with the residence has received extortion-related threats.
13: Anytime we do these types of investigations, we look at the history to the residence, to the occupants of the residence, and also to any associated businesses, and that's how we determine if it may or may not be extortion-related.
12: A recent Fifth Estate investigation uncovered allegations of corruption and influence of organized crime involving Cricket Canada before Khosa became president. Sources told the Fifth Estate Khosa is linked to two local players who allegedly threatened a national team player and claimed they represented organized crime. Khosa has denied the allegations, saying it's all political propaganda. Stephen D'Souza, CBC News, Toronto.
11: Police in Surrey, BC, with that story. We'll have more on that as the day goes on. And the separatist debate is creating more confusion in the Alberta legislature.
14: There's no doubt that over 400,000 Albertans signed it saying they wanted that referendum, and those voices need to be respected.
15: A referendum on separatism, whatever the question, would be bad for our province and bad for our economy.
11: So there are two competing petitions on the issue from the pro and anti-separatist movements in Alberta. The pro-separatist petition was recently struck down by a judge. The other urges Alberta's government to make sure the province stays forever Canadian. Some members of Premier Danielle Smith's United Conservative Party want to use that second petition to add a question to the referendum ballot in October. Yesterday, as a legislative committee debated the idea before they'd even voted on it, the UCP put out a news release saying that, yes, the referendum would go ahead. And many MLAs, such as the NDP's Racky Pancholi, none too happy about that.
15: We got into this meeting and we discovered that they'd already predetermined the outcome.
11: Meanwhile, UCP Minister Jason Nixon trying to calm the situation. He says the news release was sent out in error.
14: Caucus should not have done that. If we were to go after every member of the legislature every time staffers make a mistake, it would be ridiculous.
11: So whether Alberta will actually be holding a separatist referendum this fall is still not clear. The committee's supposed to meet again later on today. About 450 pro-Palestinian activists detained by Israel in international waters are now headed home. The group, which includes 12 Canadians, was seen being taunted by Israel's national security minister. As CBC's Cameron McIntosh reports, video of the incident has sparked global condemnation.
6: A convoy carries pro-Palestinian activists detained at sea by Israel, being sent out.

0: Earlier this month, 30 Democratic lawmakers sent a letter to the Trump administration with a remarkable request, and that is to publicly acknowledge that Israel has nuclear weapons, which is widely understood to be true. For more than a half century, Israeli and U.S. leaders have refused to officially say whether or not the country has nukes. In Israel, this policy has a name, amimut, or opacity. The story of how that policy came to exist is one of espionage, deception, secrecy, and underground facilities. So today, we're talking to Avner Cohen. He's a professor at Middlebury Institute of International Studies at Monterey and an authority on the history of Israel and nukes. His book, Israel and the Bomb, is one of the definitive texts on the subject. Avner, thank you so much for coming on to Front Burner. It's really great to have you.
1: A pleasure to be with you.
0: So before we get into how Israel built the bomb, can you explain the policy of nuclear opacity, or amimut in Hebrew, and why Israel came to develop this policy of non-acknowledgement as it relates to nuclear weapons, despite much of the world, frankly, not believing them?
1: The policy has to do with the fact that Israel has not wishing to be openly a nuclear power. Israel did not want to initiate a nuclear arms race in the Middle East, did not want to introduce and to open the Middle East to nuclear weapons. And it became a nuclear weapon state in a very unique way, in a very special way, and somewhat ambivalently, and definitely against the desire, its own desire, to make the region a nuclear region. The decision was to blur what is the definition of nuclear weapons. Israel is a very unique case. And in some practical sense, yes, obviously, Israel is a nuclear weapon state. In some other sense, Israel is not like any other nuclear weapon state. Not, it's not just wording. It's not just talking. It's not just diplomacy. It's not just a wink and a nod.
2: A yes-no question for you. Does Israel have nuclear capabilities and nuclear weapons? Yes or no?
3: We've always said that we won't be the first to introduce it, so we haven't introduced it.
2: But that's not an answer to the question. Do you have them or do you not?
3: Of any country. It's as good an answer as you're going to get. But I'll tell you one thing, Chris. And I think
1: but Israel organized its nuclear capability in such a way that it's difficult to say, and it depends on the definition, what it's like to have nuclear weapon and whether what she has, you call it nuclear weapons or not. And it was also part of the understanding with the United States. Long, long time ago, at the time of the Nixon administration, 1969, 1970, when Israel told the United States, look, we're not going to test. We're not going to declare. We're not going to see ourselves as nuclear weapon states. We have what we have, essentially united.

0: know already what we have. It's very, very close to nuclear weapons. Maybe micro-nuclear man is minus a few hours, but we are good in that. And for the sake of the general peace in the Middle East, for the general atmosphere in the Middle East, it's better for you, for us, for everybody, not to be precise about what we have. What you do know is that we're not going to declare, we're not going to test. So this is the situation, and the United States was reasonably okay with that.
1: Yeah. Can you say more about that? Like, what you think Israel ultimately has? What does their nuclear arsenal actually look like?
0: The unique thing about the way that Israel organizes its nuclear capabilities, in some sense, nuclear weapons do not exist as a fully assembled thing. It could be put together very, very quickly, as everybody understands that. The U.S. called it in the late 60s, screwdriver away from the bomb. And they were comfortable about it. They couldn't do much to stop it. And it was by default the kind of situation that everybody was reasonably happy about it, because any other alternative would be worse.
1: When people say that Israel has as many as 90 nuclear warheads, do you understand that to be true?
0: Well, it's not my number. I know this number is commonly circulated. I don't have a number of my own.
1: Mm-hmm.
0: And I tend to believe that most likely to be some sense of that. One way to understand it, Israel has 90 or whatever number you use, 120, whatever number you use, but it's not under the custodianship of the Israeli army. Israeli army does not have those kind of weapons. It is under the custodianship of, so to speak, the agency which belongs to the prime minister, the Atomic Energy Agency. And only when there is a very unique situation, those things put together and becoming a nuclear weapon. So how would you call it? They have or they don't have? It's interesting that the country chose to be on the line, not to cross the line, maybe inch before the line, as a permanent position. And the public policy is we don't talk about it. We don't say a word about it.
1: Can you talk to me about Israel's early logic and justification around the creation of this project, why they wanted to do this in the first place? You've written, quote, "They see the nuclear project as a commitment to ensure the country's future, a never again pledge shaped by memory of the Holocaust."
0: Indeed, indeed. I mean, the project was an obsession essentially of one man, and the man is Israel's father founder, David Gurion.
2: On Friday, the 14th of May, 1948, in the city of Tel Aviv, David Ben-Gurion stood behind the microphone and solemnly proclaimed the establishment of a state for the Jewish people in Eretz Israel, the land of Israel.
0: Who immediately after the birth of the country thought that the conflict is long-term, not easily to be resolved. Israel is tiny in territory at the time, less than a million people. 1949, 1950, and at the independence war, about 650,000-700,000 people. A big Arab world hostile, that hostility is not going to be removed. He found the only thing that Israel could compensate and could get some kind of long-term deterrence, rather than getting into another cycle of violence, is to create a stable deterrence. Perhaps it would ultimately lead to peace by having the nuclear option.
3: In what circumstances would you or could you imagine using it as a deterrent?
4: For the time being, I don't think under any conditions. But if they will get nuclear bombs from Russia or from China, then we will have to try also to get somebody else.
1: You mentioned earlier that the U.S. accepted this program, right, and accepted the opacity around it. But was that always the case? Tell me about that.
0: No. There was John Kennedy was trying to struggle, to stop, to put limits, to inspect, to verify. Ultimately, he failed. And ultimately, Nixon was the one who made a deal with Golda Meir that don't ask, don't tell. Essentially, we know. To this day, we do not know exactly what was said between the two of them. Most likely, it was even walking outside the Rose Garden at the White House. Certain understandings were made and essentially were confirmed and confirmed by every president, Israeli prime minister.
1: And let's home in on Dimona, which was at the center, as I understand it, of Israel's clandestine nuclear weapons program.
5: The Dimona reactor, which began its life in 1963, is one of Israel's most closely guarded secret installations. It's thought to have produced hundreds of kilograms of plutonium in that time, more than enough for the scores of warheads Israel is believed to possess, but doesn't declare under its policy of nuclear ambiguity.
2: Shrouded in secrecy, this facility is closed to inspectors from the International Atomic Energy Agency, and that's because Israel has never signed the Nuclear Non-Proliferation Treaty.
1: And was initially described to U.S. officials as a textile plant when they were trying to hide this. And can you talk to me a bit about Dimona and how Israel was to deceive?
0: Well, the story of the textile plant, which indeed is a full myth, was never planted. In fact, only a few years ago, I was able to get the guy who was the founder of that story of the textile. And like everything in life, every major in life, it was born out of accident, out of circumstance, out of improvisation. So that guy was the senior treasury official in Israel. He flew with American official, the ambassador, on a helicopter to look at some development sites. They came back over Dimona and they saw this excavation. This was, I believe, September 1960, before Dimona was openly known. The U.S. Embassy knew a little bit about rumors about that. They asked him, what about that? He knew a little bit about that. He knew that he was not supposed to say. So he improvised. He had a relative who was architect, who was building something in Dimona that had to do with textile. So that's what he improvised on the helicopter, because he had to say something to the American ambassador with him. And that's how the big thing of the textile plant came into being. An improvisation on a helicopter of an Israeli official. We didn't know what to say, so he had to make up something.
1: That's so interesting. another of the more remarkable chapters in this story, and one which I think also captures the sort of clandestine and subversive nature of so much of this, is the story of the NUMEC or Apollo affair. And can you talk to me about the NUMEC affair and what we know about it all these years later and how central it is to our conversation today?
0: The story was that a certain amount of highly enriched uranium was diverted to Israel in the mid-60s. The CIA collected some samples of soil from the area of Dimona. And it is believed that it was found that there were some traces that resembled or identical with the kind of traces of highly rich uranium that was produced in, that could be taken from NUMEC, that was produced in plant in Portsmouth, Ohio. The CIA believed in that. John Haddon, the agent who became a friend of mine, he was the CIA station, believed in that. If it's true or not, the fact is that by that time, Israel was able to produce already its own plutonium. And so whether if the United States, Israel was, did divert or not, it's intriguing. It's interesting. Mm-hmm. But to the big picture, I don't think it adds much, because obviously the bulk of what Israel has is on its own, what was produced in Dimona itself.
1: Ask you about what it took to enforce the secrecy around this program, because it wasn't just about diplomacy, right? It was also enforced by severe punishment. Israelis who reveal details about the weapons program can face lengthy prison terms. And this is exactly what happened to a former Israeli nuclear technician.
6: The story of Mordecai Vanunu, the insider who had the guts to reveal the truth.
4: What I call in English, whistleblower, to inform the world about Israel's nuclear secret, because no one speak or no one report exactly what's going there.
6: In 1986, Vanunu duped Israel's vaunted security apparatus and smuggled a camera into the secret Dimona plant. His photographs exposed the world

0: greatest nuclear cover.
1: Now, when the Sunday Times expose finally ran, Vanunu was found guilty of treason and espionage and served 18 years in prison.
2: I think the unique thing about it, it's not because it's imposed, but because the people who were involved, and they were involved even in the formative years, thousands of people, and tens of them, maybe hundreds of them in position of knowledge, position of leadership. It was self-imposed. It was a sense of we are part of something which is much larger than what, something larger than we are. It's a project to provide foundations for the existence of Israel, to prevent another Holocaust. And the people, that generation of people, most of them generation of my parents, were part of that sense of mission, commitment, and the secrecy was very much part of that. It was not just, they felt the secrecy is essential. It's kind of amazing that over the years, even though thousands, most likely by now, tens of thousands of people were involved in one way or another, only one person came out, you refer to Mordechai Vanunu, who openly talked about it to the world.
0: Vanunu fled Israel and set out across the world with his super secret on two rolls of unexposed film in his backpack. He travelled through Europe and Asia and ended up in Australia, where he converted to Christianity in a King's Cross church. Then, together with a friend, he touted his story.
2: Yes, from time to time, I think there was also law enforcement who were involved. People were reminded about the penalty involved talking. But by and large, I think it was very much a bond of secrecy. It's kind of giving a sort of sharing something that we are privileged group, that we have been engaged in something that created Israel's short Israeli existence for a long time. That's the way the ethos of that project and the people who were involved. And I met tens of them.
3: What about you? You've been reporting on this issue for, what, over two decades now?
2: Almost four decades. Yeah.
3: Has the Israeli government ever targeted you?
2: There was a decade when I worked on Israel and the Bomb that there was a strong pressure on me not to publish. There were threats. There was being stopped at the airport and being questioned. And when the book out, there was anger and there was investigation. And I couldn't be sure that the Israeli government would not have mistaken, would arrest me and would decide to put me to trial. I mean, they could have, and I took the risk and I faced it. And ultimately, they were wise enough not to continue with that. So I was indeed interrogated for some 50 days, not continuously, of course. And I should add with somewhat the gloves of silk as opposed to others.
3: Why is this an issue that you're so seized with? Why do you want to talk publicly about Israel's nuclear capacity?
2: There is nothing more fateful than nuclear weapons. This was a matter of foundations of the world during the Cold War, but it remains so even now. When there is one issue which is by tacit agreement by the citizenry of the country agreed to be outside the public discussion, and essentially it has a unique status, off limits, nobody talks about it. Obviously, it serves the bureaucracy. It creates a certain kind of privilege to that topic. And it deprives the discussion. The truth is that most Israelis accept those rules of the games. And by now, a great deal can be told within the rules of the games, even though there is no formal acknowledgement that Israel has nuclear weapons, but the discussion in Israel and outside has a certain rituals. People say, according to foreign sources, kind of smiling or having a nod. And much can be said, but with no factual reference. And I believe the time has come to look for ways to incorporate this issue into a way that the country find a way to acknowledge it. I understand the difficulties, especially given the situation right now with Iran. It's already quite a few years, and it's not a trivial thing how to bring it to the open, and especially given the fact that the Israeli posture on this issue is so complex, is built on ambiguity, is so unusual. So the aminut is very inherent to a situation that it has some positive elements. It has eased, reduced, not prevented completely, nuclear arms race in the Middle East. It helped to many Arab countries, maybe all of them by now, to tolerate the Israeli capability, the Israeli bomb, and to know that it's only political, that it's not truly a weapon, that Israel would never use it under virtually any circumstances, unless Israel's very existence would be in peril, which is unthinkable in today's context.
3: That was part of my conversation with Avner Cohen, professor at Middlebury Institute of International Studies at Monterey, and author of Israel and the Bomb. 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I'm Jamie Poisson. Thank you so much for listening.

0: Good morning. I'm Heather Wells in Winnipeg. We've had some showers, some thunderstorm activity overnight. Right now, just a bit of light rain continuing. It's 10 degrees in downtown Winnipeg. Showers ending this morning, then a mix of sun and clouds today, and a bit of a south wind. We're warming up above seasonal for the first time in a long time, a high today of 22. Our morning show, CBC's Information Radio with Marcy Marcusa, begins at 5:57. Manitoba's chief medical examiner has released the cause of death of one of two people who died after giving plasma at a Winnipeg collection center. He says there is no connection, but critics say Health Canada hasn't done enough to follow up. Karen Pauls reports.
1: Extraordinary step that he has taken.
2: Manitoba's Health Minister Uzoma Azaguera commenting on a statement by the province's chief medical examiner. Dr. John Yoon says 22-year-old Rodiat Aubedi had a profoundly abnormal heart that put her at an increased risk. She died of a cardiac arrest shortly after donating plasma last October. Yoon says there's no evidence anything went wrong with that process. But Catherine Longtang says there is a direct connection. She's a Safe Blood and patient advocate speaking for Aubedi's family.
3: She was not riding a bike or going for a swim when she died. She was donating plasma.
2: In a statement, Grifols, the plasma center in question, says it's committed to the highest standards of donor safety, patient care, and regulatory compliance. Lon Tang wants Health Canada to reopen the investigation into Aubedi's death and suspend Grifols' operating license. Karen Pauls, CBC News, Winnipeg.
0: The Canadian Red Cross is sending workers to the Democratic Republic of Congo to help battle the Ebola outbreak. The team will help with contact tracing and moving people to treatment centers. There are more than 600 cases and 139 deaths linked to the rare strain of Ebola. Trish Newport is with Médecins Sans Frontières in the DRC, and she says getting the outbreak under control will take time.
4: There's also very limited diagnostic capacity, and this means that it takes a long time to get any results when people are tested. And it's very difficult to put surveillance systems into place when you don't know who has Ebola and who does not have Ebola.
0: The World Health Organization estimates it could take up to 9 months to develop a vaccine for this strain. An Air France flight bound for Detroit was diverted to Montreal. That flight originated in Paris. A U.S. Customs and Border Patrol spokesperson says the airline boarded a passenger from the Democratic Republic of Congo by mistake. The U.S. currently is only allowing passengers from that country to land in Washington, D.C. due to the ongoing Ebola outbreak. The U.N. General Assembly has adopted a resolution reinforcing states' obligations to combat climate change. The policy had previously been watered down under pressure from oil producers and the big greenhouse gas emitters. Pacific Island nation of Vanuatu led the resolution. 8 countries, including Saudi Arabia, the United States, and Iran, opposed the resolution. Well, it is hockey history in Ottawa.
5: Victor! Victor! Montreal has won their first Walter Cup!
0: That sound from TSN. Not just a first Walter Cup for the Montreal Victoire, but for any Canadian team. The Victoire beat the Ottawa Charge 4-0 in Game 4 of their best-of-5 series. They win the series and the championship 3-1. CBC's Sarah Levitt is in Ottawa.

0: the Montreal Victoire victorious in Ottawa, the first Canadian team to take home the Walter Cup in the PWHL's third season. And the woman to get the party started on the ice, Abby Rock.
1: I think it feels amazing. Obviously, Canada and hockey are best friends, and to bring it back to Canada and be on this Montreal team, I mean, the city of Montreal just loves their hockey, and to be able to win it for them is really special.
0: And so with that, the Montreal Victoire takes home the Walter Cup. And you know, this is a testament to the league itself. The third season, more successful than ever. They had, they reached more than a million fans in the seats this season. And of course, the league also expanding to four other markets next season. Really a success story showing that women's professional hockey is a hot commodity. Sarah Levitt, CBC News, Ottawa.
2: And in Winnipeg, we're going to be a hot commodity as our temperature starts to climb. We had showers overnight. That will end later this morning. A mix of sun and clouds today, a high of 22, and the temperature just keeps climbing. Our morning show begins at 5:57.
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4: Name redacted to jeeevacation@gmail.com, August 9th, 2010. I participated in your life, your idea of fun. I stood by you for years of legal battles and jail time. There was nobody you could trust more or who loved you more. I've been perfect. All I wanted was more time with you, closer relationship, and a family with you.
5: Memorandum to Jeffrey S. Berman, U.S. Attorney, December 19, 2019. Re-investigation into potential co-conspirators of Jeffrey Epstein. Epstein controlled every aspect of Name Redacted's life, including her physical appearance, her weight, and her clothing, for years, forcing Name Redacted to have multiple plastic surgeries, referring to her as his sex slave, insulting her and physically abusing her, including by choking her and throwing her down a set of stairs.
6: Hello, I'm Tim Huell, BBC reporter.
7: And I am Jakub Pola, an independent investigative journalist from Slovakia.
6: You're listening to Assignment here on the BBC World Service, and this is the story of a key associate of the disgraced financier and convicted sex offender Jeffrey Epstein, Nadia Martsinko. That's the name redacted in the document extracts you just heard. Martsinko is one of four women who've been described by US prosecutors as potential co-conspirators of Epstein. None of them has ever been accused of or charged with any crime. But now one U.S. lawmaker has called for them all to be denied victim status. Two of the women, Sarah Kellen and Leslie Groff, are about to be questioned by a congressional committee, and Martsinko may be invited to testify too.
7: Martsinko's from my country, Slovakia. Her name was originally Martsinkova.
6: And unlike the other women labeled as co-conspirators, who are alleged to have scheduled Epstein's appointments with girls, Nadia Martsinko wasn't primarily his assistant. She was more than that. For at least 7 years, she was his main girlfriend, a deep relationship beginning when she was 18 that Epstein maintained longer than with any other woman except Ghislaine Maxwell. We've discovered that Nadia Martsinko and Epstein planned to have a child together.
7: She was undoubtedly one of his victims. But it would seem she also became an accomplice.
6: We've found evidence that for many years, she recruited other women to satisfy his desires, even after he was jailed for sex crimes. Survivors say she was perhaps number three or four in his hierarchy. Then, with Epstein's help, she reinvented herself as an aircraft pilot, and now she's vanished.
7: But we've been digging into the millions of documents in the Epstein files released by the U.S. government to try to find the truth about their relationship.
6: We've contacted her and her lawyers, but they've not replied. They've said in the past that Nadia is a victim and needs time to heal.
7: There has to be a serious discussion about where the status of victim ends and where the status of co-conspirator starts, because there's no clear line.
6: We've just arrived in the town of Prešov in eastern Slovakia, the hometown of Nadia Martsinko.
8: We managed to find one of her classmates from primary school, really good friends with Nadia.
6: He thinks

0: speaking publicly about Nadia might be bad because her family is well respected in the town. So we'll call him Josef, and his words, as with all the interviews we did in Slovakia, are spoken by an actor. So this is a group school photo from 1993 to 1994, it says on it. 25 children there, yes? And here they're kind of aged about 8 and 9. And which one is Nadia? This one. Very neatly cut blonde fringe there. A neat little pink collar.
1: She was really a very quiet, gentle girl. That's why I think later she became a victim.
0: Years later, one American victim of Epstein told police he'd boasted to her about Nadia, claiming he'd bought Nadia from her parents as a sex slave.
2: But the timeline we've established confirms conclusively that if Epstein said that, it was a lie. Nadia actually fell into his clutches years later.
0: Nadia's family didn't want to talk to us, but to emphasize the successful middle-class people.
1: I don't think she was desperate to escape Slovakia. We live pretty well here. It's not like we are lying in haystacks.
2: That's a Slovak expression.
0: Josef and Nadia changed schools at 15 and lost contact.
2: But then, at secondary school in 2001, she took part in a competition called Top Model of New Millennium. It was organized by an agency in the Czech capital, Prague. The winner became a very successful model.
0: And the runner-up was Nadia Marcinkova.
2: Nadia traveled on modeling assignments to Japan and Taiwan while she was still at school.
0: But what changed her life forever was when she moved to another agency based in Paris.
2: It was called Karin's.
0: It had a branch in New York run by a man called Jean-Luc Brunel, a very good friend of Jeffrey Epstein.
2: These are the missing years of Nadia's life, when we've not managed to gain much independent information.
0: But we have what we know is Nadia's own account. It's from a document, heavily redacted, written by federal prosecutors at the end of 2019, after Epstein's suicide in prison.
2: It describes the prosecutors' investigation in what they call his potential co-conspirators.
0: We can't see Nadia's name anywhere there. But 5 pages of testimony the prosecutors were given match in every detail what we know about her from other sources.
2: She says it was Jean-Luc Brunel, her modeling agent, who got her an American visa in 2003. And it was a few weeks later, at his birthday party, that she first met Epstein.
0: But Jakub, how do we know that's true?
2: Because I worked it out independently from an email chain. And I got to the same date, September 17, 2003.
0: Okay, that's very important because it confirms that Nadia wasn't underage when she met Epstein. In fact, she was 18, legally an adult, though of course it's still very young. She later told the federal investigators that Jean-Luc Brunel, her boss, encouraged her to massage Epstein's feet when she met him. And it would have been hard for her to say no to anything from Brunel or Epstein for years to come. Because Brunel sponsored her visa, and because Epstein bankrolled Brunel's agency to the tune of $1 million, she felt, as she later told the investigators, that Epstein could have had her deported with a single phone call to Brunel.
2: So the relationship between her and Epstein was coercive and complicated. If you just read her emails to him, and I've read hundreds, you get the impression that this was a romance.
0: Ghislaine Maxwell, Epstein's companion, was still his close friend. She was still finding other girls for him. But their sexual relationship was coming to an end. Nadia would be his chief girlfriend now.
2: And for the years to come, they talk to one another like a couple. They have rows. They make up. They fuss over their small, fluffy dog. She gets jealous of other women.
0: But Jakub, isn't he just manipulating her? There's a massive imbalance of power, of wealth and age. She's just over 18 when they meet. He's 50, 32 years her senior.
2: Yes, of course. And to call him controlling would be putting it mildly. Here's a typical message from 2009.
3: I want you to learn.

0: through designing his homes. They discuss wall colours, shower doors, kitchen counters. But that's not her only job.
1: March 15th, 2006, Nadia Martsinkova wrote, I had to be there when the painter had to see the apartments. Some furniture got delivered. Carpets were measured. Then you asked me to go to the home show. And it is incredibly frustrating when knowing that you gave me enough to do to keep me busy full time, you then call and nag about girls again.
2: Again and again, it comes back to girls. Nadia had to keep the supply flowing.
1: Nadia Martsinkova to Jay Epstein, March 16, 2006. What do you imagine is a fun sex thing? I will do what I can, even though if this is simply about you having sex with someone else, I don't know how it makes our relationship better. I will try to find girls whenever we are in New York.
0: It seems from some messages that Nadia knows Jeffrey prefers his women young, but we found no evidence in the files that she ever introduced him to underage girls.
2: But recruiting adults through deception for exploitative purposes can also be trafficking.
0: One survivor of abuse by Epstein said the pecking order of his sex organization, as she observed it, was first Ghislaine Maxwell, then Brunel, the modeling agent, then Epstein's assistant, Sarah Kellen, and then Nadia. Maxwell is now serving a 20-year prison sentence for child sex trafficking. Brunel later killed himself in prison while awaiting trial on rape charges. Kellen, who is giving testimony to the House of Representatives Oversight Committee this week, has denied any wrongdoing. She's previously said she was manipulated sexually and psychologically by Epstein. As for Nadia, she's never been accused of or charged with any offense.
2: We can't say what role, if any, Nadia played in Epstein's network. But he wanted Brunel, who he was financing, to pay her for something.
3: From Jay Epstein, Thursday, July 13th, 2006, to Jean-Luc at mcsquaredmm.com. Please have someone in your office call Nadia and put her on your payroll. Give her $50,000 per year salary.
0: What should I tell her? Do you want her to scout? Brunel asks. There's no answer. When underage girls began complaining in 2005 about how Epstein abused them in Palm Beach, they described in detail how Nadia took part in the sex with them.
2: Years later, she told the investigators she didn't know the girls were underage or that they were paid. She said Epstein used to ask her to leave the room before the end.
0: But the US authorities named her as one of four women potential co-conspirators. They agreed not to prosecute in 2007 as part of the deal where Epstein pleaded guilty to the lesser charge of soliciting prostitution from an underage girl instead of to sex trafficking minors. Records at the Palm Beach County stockade show Nadia visited him 67 times during the 13 months he was in jail. And even more remarkably, she went on scouting for him after he was released. In one email we found, she asks him what he thinks of a specific woman who she says has offered to come over from Eastern Europe. And it was also after he left jail that she and Epstein made detailed plans to start a family together.
2: Yeah, it's this, above all, that indicates how strong their relationship still was. She later told the investigators he was particularly violent with her that year, and again the next, 2010, when she said they broke up as a couple. For the next few years, as she told the investigators, they remained friends. But she had already been trying for several years to lessen her dependence on Epstein, to break away from him financially, though she was using his help to do that.
0: In 2009, while he was in prison, he paid tens of thousands of dollars for her to learn to fly. And she took to the air with great enthusiasm. She told Epstein,
1: I am more jealous of the pilots I see taking off at the airport than the girls I see taking off their clothes in our bed.
0: Nadia got her pilot's license and marketed her skills on social media, where she said that after modeling, she was ready for longer runway.

0: eyes.
1: I met Nadia in November of 2013.
0: Christine Negroni, aviation journalist.
1: And Nadia was delightful. She was charming company to everyone. And I was very impressed with her. And she worked very hard attending flight schools to get her certificates, one after another, private pilot, instructor pilot, multi-engine pilot, instrument pilot. She ticked them off, and she ticked them off pretty fast. These are not easy accomplishments.
0: In 2012, Nadia starts co-piloting Epstein's private jet, the so-called Lolita Express, on flights to Little St. James Island, alongside Epstein's long-term chief pilot, Larry Visosky. But she also had her own firm, Aviloop, offering a range of flying-related services.
2: Welcome to Aviloop, your collective buying website for anything aviation.
0: Wired magazine described it at the time as a supremely odd business. Christine Negroni thought so too.
1: It was very cheesy, cute, provocative ladies in mini skirts and pilot hats offering fly-me captain sort of salutations.
2: You can even vote for your favorite deal attendant and win special prizes. So what are you waiting for, Captain? Subscribe to
1: the Epstein files show it was clearly, at the end, a method for Epstein to provide her with money. But I don't believe that her goal initially was to remain tied to Jeffrey Epstein.
0: From 2011, she was much less tied to him. She told the investigators that that year, Epstein and Brunel refused to renew the modelling visa she'd had. But she managed to obtain another one based on her own work.
3: But still, from what I found in the files, a financial relationship between her and Epstein continued.
0: Messages between them in 2015 confirm what she told investigators, that Epstein agreed to double whatever money she made from other sources.
3: Epstein died in prison in 2019.
0: But though she stood by him for so many years, she had by then finally, secretly, switched sides. A document in the files describes how she cooperated with the FBI from 2018 in their investigation of Epstein and Ghislaine Maxwell. In return, at the urging of her lawyer, the FBI supported her successful application to stay in the United States after her visa ran out in 2022. The FBI said she'd been recruited, harbored, and obtained by Jeffrey Epstein and others for purposes of a coercive sexual relationship. In the last few years, she's completely disappeared from public view. But she's still living in New York. And at least until last year, she was an active member of a Zen Buddhist center there. Pictures on social media show her taking part in ceremonies. Should journalists be respecting Nadia's privacy, giving her a chance to heal? That's what the aviation journalist Christine Negroni is beginning to think. In the past, she's highlighted Nadia's role in the Epstein case, attracted to her story, like many others, partly because, unlike other associates of Epstein, Nadia's written about herself online and posted glamorous, self-confident portraits of herself. But now Christine says she'll stop writing about her.
1: Jeffrey Epstein left millions of documents with names of people who willingly participated in what he was up to. And if there were one fraction of a percentage of attention paid to those people, the majority of whom are men, that to me would be where the balance of justice should go, not to the Nadias or to any other woman who was abused by Jeffrey Epstein.
0: But with only one accomplice of Epstein's, Ghislaine Maxwell, convicted nearly 7 years after his death, demand for further prosecutions is growing, and some think that victims can also be perpetrators.
4: There is a list of individuals who did engage in trafficking, were given these plea deals, and I'm going to name those individuals right now.
3: That's U.S. Congresswoman Ana Paulina Luna, a Republican member of the House Oversight Committee.
0: Speaking apparently after seeing unredacted Epstein documents, which Congress members have the right to do, Luna went on to name the four women in the 2007 immunity deal, including Nadia Marcinkel, and call

0: for them to be investigated.
1: They were working and complicit with Jeffrey Epstein's operation. And in my opinion, they are not to be given victim status because they did partake in harming young girls.
0: Now, two of those women, Sarah Kellen and another of Epstein's personal assistants, Leslie Groff, have already agreed to give testimony. But it appears that the committee hasn't yet decided whether to call the other two, Adriana Ross, another Epstein assistant, or Nadia Martsinko. So, Jakob, what do you think? You've been wading through these emails for so long now, you must feel you at least half know Nadia Martsinko.
2: To be honest, I am still not sure what I think. Whether a victim can ever become an accomplice. But of all the messages I've read from Nadia to Epstein, I want to finish with one that says more to me than all the others. It's from 2012, almost a decade into their relationship. It's about his overwhelming power and also, perhaps, her share, however limited, of responsibility.
3: On Thursday, August 9th, 2012, Nadia wrote, "I do not want to be with you, but it upsets me to see you use the exact same patterns to seduce, manipulate, and ultimately control and hurt other girls. I don't even like them, and I actually feel guilty about knowing how they will end up. Meeting your latest Russian was like watching a person on death row eating their last lavish meal without knowing what's about to happen. That girl couldn't handle you if you came with instructions. I know what you're capable of, and I will always be protective of you out of pure loyalty and stubbornness. But my conscience is far from clear."
0: Assignment was presented and produced by me, Tim Hewell, and Jakob Poller. The editor is Penny Murphy.
4: That was Assignment from the BBC. I'm Saroja Coelho, and this is CBC Radio 1. Have a great day.
5: Good morning, Manitoba, and hello, Winnipeg. I'm Marcy Marcusa. This is Information Radio, and we're live downtown in our CBC Studio 15 on 89.3 FM, as I mentioned, 990 AM on the app and on YouTube. 3 minutes to 6 o'clock. The morning show's on till 8:37. Let's say good morning to the team. Corey Funk directing the show and on air with the commute. Mr. Abby Adiemi, our senior tech behind the board. Abby also covers the forecast. And there's Mr. Darren Mirage. Say hello to him if you're watching YouTube. Darren's our producer of that stream. Now, if you are up this morning, then maybe you were tempted to stay in bed, because I'll tell you, that rain coming down, the thunder and lightning, it was a cozy in moment for us early in the early hours of Winnipeg morning here. Got quite a bit of rain. This should taper off for us for the rest of the morning, and then we're expecting a 30% chance of showers later, possibly some more. And our high today is going to be right around 22 degrees. Winds will be south 20 to 40, and once again, gusting and increasing later this morning. Brandon, you have a 60% chance of showers continuing and possible thunderstorm this afternoon, a high 20 for you. And in Thompson, a different day, sunny in Thompson and a high of 19 in that city to the north. All right, let's go to Heather Wells and get headlines right now. Good morning.
6: Good morning. Well, a Manitoba cardiologist says he would advise most people with cardiomyopathy not to give plasma. 22-year-old Rodiat Alabadi died after going into cardiac arrest while donating at a for-profit Winnipeg clinic last year. The chief medical examiner says she suffered a fatal cardiac arrhythmia in the setting of dilated cardiomyopathy, but adds it's irresponsible to definitively link her death to the donation process. We're going to hear more from this cardiologist at the U of M coming up. As well, a cool spring has meant delayed seeding for many Manitoba farmers. One Anola area farmer says he is at least a week behind, but is not yet in panic mode. Those stories and more coming up at 6:30.
5: All right. Thanks, Heather.
6: Thank you.
5: This rain will be welcome for sure for farmers. Still lightly raining in Winnipeg with 9 degrees. Thompson's mainly clear, zero right now. Light rain in Brandon already as well, and it's 9 degrees there. Your cold spot currently is -9 up in Churchill. The warm spot is right in the border. Emerson is 11 degrees. Well, stay with us. The latest in national and international news on World Report begins the show, and that is coming up here in about 1 minute from now, right at 6 o'clock. And then we're back with more local.
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2: As does our newscast. 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I'm Mark Carcasol. 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

0: and southern Manitoba, people are going to want to stay in bed today. It's hard not to snuggle in when you hear the thunder rolling and the rain coming down. It will clear up, and then possible showers again for us in Winnipeg. Welcome to Thursday. I'm Marcy Marcuse. This is Information Radio on CBC, 89.3 FM, 990 AM on that app and on YouTube. Well, you just heard it. Colbert is signing off tonight. We're going to hear more about his impact on late night comedy and also what led up to this moment. So stay tuned for that. Also, locally, it is almost moving day for a local charity. They need some help transferring massive amounts of goods into a new warehouse. We're going to get some of the details about the people they work with and the help that they need. Plus, this hour on the show, a federal bill could spell the end of WhatsApp in Canada, among a host of other potential consequences. So we're going to hear why tech companies are pushing back against Bill C-22, and we'll hear more about it. Whether or not that pushback is justified is something we'll analyze just before 7 o'clock today. So stay with us. Right now the time 6:11 a.m. and Heather Wells is in with Developing News. Good morning.
1: Good morning. Well, many unpaid caregivers in Manitoba are nearing their breaking point. That's according to a new report from the Canadian Centre for Caregiving Excellence. Roughly two-thirds of Manitobans say they have had some kind of financial challenge from providing care, and more than three-quarters say they're burned out. We're going to hear more calls to see some sort of financial support program implemented here. The city of Winnipeg is suing a number of insurance companies after a community center suffered damage in a sewer backup. It happened in March 2024 at Dakota Community Center in St. Vital. In its lawsuit, the city claims it has an insurance contract to cover the losses, but the companies involved haven't paid out. I'll be back with more Manitoba news coming up at 6:30.
0: All right. Thanks, Heather.
1: Thanks.
0: Well, this rain's going to be welcome that we got overnight because we really did need it. As I mentioned, Abby, today then it's going to kind of go away and possibly return.
2: Yeah, it's more like on and off kind of day across board today. We're looking at temperatures already around 10 degrees in the southern part of the province, tracking it from later all the way towards Prague. We're seeing 8 degrees there. Up north, we see minus 6 around Tuduli Lake and Churchill. But for Winnipeg, we are hovering near 11 degrees already. We see this early morning showers that we woke up to this morning with those thunders rolling by earlier to wake a lot of people up. But we see that rains taper off and then it returns again at some points before we see that transition to a mix of sun and clouds. And then we are on our way to a beautiful high of, let me see now, we're looking at high
0: 22.
2: In the 20s. Yeah. Like we're really going to shoot above the normals for the this time of the year because it's around 20, 21, and we warm up to 22.
0: Corey approves. That's his favorite,
3: that's
0: 22.
3: 22. I was saying, the perfect weather is the weather I don't think about.
2: If you look at the document I put in front of you, I highlighted somewhere next week, and I said, this is the kind of weather Corey doesn't like.
0: Yeah, Abby highlighted for you that next Wednesday, if it holds, it's supposed to be 36.
3: Nightmare. May as well be minus 36. What's the point of going outside?
0: We're all going to be in shock. I don't even remember what that feels
3: sounds
0: like.
3: Awful.
0: It does kind of sound awful. Mm-hmm. Okay, let's get into what you know about the drive. I heard you came in dirty today.
3: Yes.
0: Everyone's going to be like, Corey didn't shower? What? That's came
3: yeah,
0: out wrong.
3: Yeah, didn't shower. No, that is true. But I biked in today and there was just lots of puddles. I don't have a fender on my bike, so I had a big old stripe on,
0: that's the worst.
3: On my back. Yeah. So look out for those puddles, of course. Other than that, though, on the roads, one issue to keep an eye out for so far this morning, Inkster and McPhillips, the lights are flashing red. So treat that as a four-way stop. That's the biggest issue right now. If you do see anything else going on, you can give me a call on the CBC commuter line, that number 204-788-3093.

Well, let's begin the show talking about the charity that I mentioned that needs a little help. Linking Hope is a charity that gathers and distributes surplus supplies for people who have the need. But they've outgrown their space. So Christy Pearson has started the organization.

0: organization in her garage, but then she upsized to a warehouse right around the Disraeli freeway, and now they have to move again. So on Saturday, the group's going to transfer their operation in boxes upon boxes of clothing and household items and personal products to a new location they found on Edwin Street. And she is the organization's board chair and co-founder, and she's here to tell us about the move. Good morning.
1: Good morning. Thanks for having me.
0: Thanks for being here. So how packed up are you with all these boxes in your space?
1: Well, it's been interesting. So we were located before on the second floor of Nidinawaymack, the shelter at 190 Disraeli.
0: Yeah,
1: so
0: sure.
1: As you've heard, the navigation center for homelessness is slated to be in there, and they're working on doing some renovations there. So we have been allowed to stay in there during a little bit of the construction, just the last month and a bit. So we had to move within the building to one area of the building, and now we're semi-packed up but ready to go, and we're hoping that community can come together to support us on Saturday to help move our bins and boxes and items that we have in our... We're in about 12,000 square feet currently, and we'll be moving into the new warehouse, which isn't too far, so it should be an easy move, but a lot of fun, and hopefully we can get lots of help.
0: We'll revisit your need for help in a moment. Did you say 1,200 square feet or 12,000?
1: 12,000.
0: Wow. How did you start Linking Hope? Tell me a little bit of, you know, how this began.
1: Well, it began... There's two groups of us that came together a couple of years ago, but I began in my garage collecting items during COVID. So during COVID, I was getting contacted by numerous agencies, nonprofit agencies that needed stuff. So if you remember, we could only get one container of toilet paper.
0: Yeah.
1: Well, if you're a shelter, that's a problem. If you're serving community, that's a problem. So there was lots of calls out for help from agencies for food, hygiene, clothing, lots of different items. And I started sending out emails to friends. It went a little viral. I was very fortunate that folks like Mark Chipman and Gail Asper also sent it out to their friends. And we ended up delivering about 10 trucks a week from my house.
0: Wow.
1: At the same time, for a number of years now, for almost 20 years now, Spatch Mulhall and from the band Indian City and Rob Crowley were also doing similar work, collecting items from businesses and sharing them with agencies and people off the back of their trucks. So we all came together and met in about 2022 and started doing this work together, and it's grown quite huge. We will be, by the end of December, in a space that will be closer to 24,000 square feet as our space expands, and we'll be working together with United Way and Coats for Kids to also amalgamate some of the work that's being done in both spaces.
0: Wow. What does it feel like, this trajectory that grew out of your garage, to be able to help in this way when we have so many needs in our community?
1: Well, it's been exciting because we're also able to take a little bit of the load off of the hardworking nonprofits in our community. So if I use North End Women's Center as an example, it's a tiny little building that the staff are kind of crammed into their office spaces
0: in the corner,
1: and they have
0: on
1: to...
0: Euclid, I think.
1: Yeah, and they have to... keep all of the supplies that their folks going to their programs need in their offices. So things will be jam-packed in there. If we have the ability to collect those supplies and allow them to shop with us on a weekly basis, they can use their space more effectively for programming.
0: Smart.
1: But we can also access things like Western Glove has 6,000 pairs of jeans for us. Well, North End Women's can't deal with 6,000 pairs of jeans, but they definitely need jeans.
0: But you can.
1: Yeah.
0: So tell me a little bit about some of the interesting things, because we've been talking about donations. We mentioned some of the, you know, through the conversation, the nature of things. But I understand when you work with some businesses and they donate surplus, you get even things like, do you get furniture? Like, what did you get recently from the Fairmont Hotel?
1: Well, yes, we haven't got it yet. But as you may have heard, the Fairmont's doing a massive renovation. And come end of June, beginning of July, all of that furniture will be coming out in order for them to do their renovation and upgrade our Fairmont to be something special. So they want to ensure that all that, all those items, whether it's the beds, the bedside tables, the lamps, the linens, the toilets, the shower heads, everything doesn't end up in our landfill. So
0: was it a problem for you to find your new space? Because as you said, you kind of were... maybe forced is too strong, but I mean, the province is going to reuse your space, so you have to go somewhere. So what was that like?
1: It was a rush and challenging. Warehouse space, we wanted warehouse space in the downtown area. So right where our people need it most, and most of our agencies are downtown, North Point, Douglas, those areas. So we wanted that location. And we also needed loading docks and, you know, mm-hmm. et cetera, et cetera. So yeah, it was not easy, but we have a nice space at 323 Edwin, which is right kind of behind the Sport for Life Center and the Assiniboine Credit Union there,
0: okay,
1: in that
0: yeah.
1: little pocket. So we'll be in the same area as before.
0: Okay, Saturday, what kind of help do you need, and what do people need to know if they want to connect up with you?
1: Well, we need all sorts of help. The great thing with volunteering with Linking Hope at any time, whether it's this moving day or other times, is that we have a variety of activities so that can be done by volunteers. So we even have volunteers and workers come from DASH, folks with disabilities. We have elderly folks from church groups. We have young strapping teenagers that come in and help us move large boxes, people that might have a truck or an SUV that can load things up and deliver them for us. So we have a variety of different activities that folks can do, if depending on their abilities or what they're able to do. And we'll be moving the items from 190 to 323. So we'll be between the two spaces, and people will be at both. If people are able to come early at around 11, I would say go to 190 Disraeli into okay. the back parking lot. And if you come a little bit later, you could head straight over to 323 Edwin and find us there.
0: Okay, you guys should have good weather on Saturday.
1: I hope so.
0: I hope. There are periods of rain, but maybe it'll stave off a little bit for you. So we'll see. So Saturday, if you're early around 11, you're going to the first location. If it's a little later, you might maybe some better help on Edwin in the back end. Good luck with the move.
1: Thank you.
0: Thanks for telling us about Linking Hope and everything you do.
1: Thank you. We'll also have cake because it is my birthday, actually, May 23rd. So.
0: Well, happy birthday to you.
1: So if cake can bring people out, maybe.
0: Cake always brings people out, Christy. Come on now. Christy Pearson, live with us in studio, a board chair and co-founder of Linking Hope. So moving day is Saturday, 10 o'clock, 11 o'clock if you show up to the first site. As I mentioned, probably good to have a lot of hands, but lots of different jobs. So no matter your abilities, lots of different things that can get you busy with. Their website is linkinghope.ca. I'm just going to repeat that in case you want more information, linkinghope.ca. And because we talked about all the community organizations and how they all came together from Christy's basement to Spatch's back of the truck donations, we can't resist playing a little bit of Indian City. Here's Colors on CBC.

Colors from Indian City on 89.3 FM. You're on CBC This Morning. I'm Marcy Marcuse. Thanks for joining us. Heather just properly correcting me on something I got wrong in the forecast here. So we did have that rain overnight, and it does look like it's behind us now then. So I think I'm

0: was saying rain's going to return, but that rain's behind us. We're looking for a pretty decent day with a high of 22 degrees. It's going to be a little breezy in Winnipeg. Well, next on the show, the late night TV landscape is about to get smaller. As you were hearing on World Report, after months of getting ready to say goodbye tonight, The Late Show with Stephen Colbert will broadcast its final program and sign off for good.
1: Today, amidst the news that he's sucking up billions of taxpayer dollars like a shop vac, Trump headed out to the pile of rubble where the East Wing used to be to talk ballroom, I think, because it was a little loud.
2: Give that to Bell Home.
1: As his polls get worse and worse, you know he's just going to keep finding louder and louder places to answer questions. I will now answer your questions about Iran while I froth this latte. I can't hear you.
0: It's hard not to laugh at Stephen Colbert's humor. He was so clever. That's a clip of The Late Show from earlier this week. For more on Colbert and his impact on late night, we have Barry Hertz on the line. He's deputy arts editor and film editor at the Globe and Mail. Good morning.
3: Good morning.
0: Before we get into sort of the current, you know, political climate here, what do we lose, not only as viewers, but do you think culturally when a mass market show with this regular dose of political satire goes away?
3: I think we lose a bit of our democratic spirit and our, you know, reputation in the West as a bastion for creative freedom and creative expression. You know, the fact that we can have late night comedians, anybody, you know, on a mass marketed, mass available platform castigating and satirizing those in power, I think that speaks volumes to the rest of the world. There are so many places, so many countries where you could not do that at all.
0: He brought his own brand, obviously. For people who haven't followed his career, The Late Show obviously wasn't his introduction to late-night audiences. The Colbert Report was 9 years before that, almost 10. That was a spinoff, too, of a character that he played on The Daily Show, just for folks that haven't followed his career. What do you think he brought to the landscape that separates him from his fellow late-night hosts? Or maybe did he pave the way for a different style of humor?
3: You know, I think he was kind of like a little bit in the Johnny Carson mold of a straight man telling it like it is and taking some rim shots at people. He wasn't like Letterman, who he, came afterward. Letterman invented kind of a new language of comedy, surreal and absurd, through the prism of late night. He was more a guy who came on, was sincere, and was also, you know, kind of angry, but not in a like righteous way, but more of a like, can you believe what's going on? And I'm going to tell it to you straight here with a dash of humor. So I think he was just the kind of right spokesman for the moment, for the public consciousness, and saying like, there's crazy stuff going on right now. I'm going to tell it to you. I'm going to be funny about it, but we're also going to talk about real things.
0: Mm-hmm. There's been a lot of controversy, obviously, around The Late Show being canceled. CBS making the announcement last summer, network saying it was a financial decision. A lot of critics aren't buying that. Can you remind us how it got to this point?
3: Yeah. So there's kind of two lines of thinking in this, and that there's the one from the CBS corporate line of thinking that says, you know, it's a very expensive television show to produce, ratings have been declining, and we're going to sunset out that era of The Late Show. And, you know, they weren't announcing a new host for it. It's just that the show itself was done. Now, there's the other line of thinking that says CBS is under new corporate ownership since late last year with the Ellison family. And that family is very close to the Trump administration. And Stephen Colbert has been a target, direct target of Trump, by Trump, and saying he should be canceled and so forth. So, you know, not to be cynical about it, but it doesn't take a lot of connections to see that maybe CBS caved to political pressure to protect their other business interests.
0: Mm-hmm. In a tribute, because we're getting ready for that now, to Stephen Colbert and The Late Show, Jimmy Kimmel and Jimmy Fallon say that their shows are going to go dark tonight, actually. Mm-hmm. What does the cancellation mean for the future of other late night television shows?
3: I think if I was, you know, either of those two Jimmys, I would be looking over my shoulder pretty nervously. Late night, it's just not the deliverer of ratings that it used to be. People just aren't staying up to watch linear television at that hour. We're getting most of the, you know, highlights a day or two later via our social media feeds. And they're very, just like Stephen Colbert's show, very expensive to produce. So you have to feel that those guys are probably looking around and feeling like, well, I better make the most of it right now because, you know, tomorrow it might be a totally different story.
0: All right, Barry, thank you very much for your time.
3: Thanks for having me.
0: Barry Hertz is Deputy Arts Editor and Film Editor at The Globe and Mail. Angstrom and McPhillips, so looking at the commute, we have red flashing lights, and there's actually something else going on as well. Corey's just popped in.
2: Yeah, just got a call actually from Sierra Sanders, who called the commuter line, and she saw that actually eastbound Stradbrook, right at Harkness there, is completely blocked right now by emergency vehicles. There's a car without a tire that seems to have gotten some sort of accident that is actually blocking the rapid transit lane. So entirely blocked eastbound Stradbrook at Harkness, emergency vehicles there on scene. So you want to avoid that area if you can. If you see anything else going on, you can give me a call on the CBC commuter line. That number, 204-788-3093.
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4: This is CBC News. Good morning. I'm Heather Wells in Winnipeg at 6:30. The showers are ending. We had thunderstorms overnight. Right now we're at 10 degrees. Mix of sun and clouds and becoming windy this afternoon, but warm. A high today of 22. A Manitoba cardiologist says anyone thinking of donating plasma should first clear it with their doctor. 22-year-old Rodiette Alabedi died after going into cardiac arrest while donating at a for-profit Winnipeg clinic last year. The chief medical examiner says she suffered a fatal cardiac arrhythmia in the setting of dilated cardiomyopathy. Dr. Justin Kluche is an assistant professor in cardiology at the University of Manitoba. He says the plasma donation process could cause stress that might be dangerous for someone with underlying heart issues.
5: If your pump's not working and you're flogging it with lots of fluid or drawing a bunch of fluid out, you're not going to be able to compensate the same way. So you're going to be more likely to have things like low blood pressure, fainting spells, develop fluid on the lungs acutely while you're doing the plasma donation. Those are some risks.
4: Alabedi is one of two people who died in Winnipeg after donating plasma. Health Canada says there is no connection between either death and the plasma donation process. Alabedi's family is calling on Health Canada to reopen its investigation. A new report says 65% of Manitoba caregivers have some form of financial hardship from providing care. The report from the Canadian Centre for Caregiving Excellence found caregivers in this country are at a crisis point. They're people who provide unpaid support to a loved one who needs help because of disabilities, health conditions, or aging. James Gennaro is the center's director of policy and government relations. He says the caregiving role wears on people's mental health.
6: 77% of caregivers tell us that they've experienced some sort of negative impact on them. The level of anxiety in this population is very high. The level of depression and other kind of symptoms of burnout, they are at their breaking point and in need of support desperately.
4: Gennaro says nearly 90% of caregivers in Manitoba have not accessed any kind of support, and more than half didn't know supports were available. The city of Winnipeg is suing a number of insurance companies after a community center suffered damage in a sewer backup. It happened in March of 2024 at Dakota Community Center in South St. Vital. In its lawsuit, the city claims it has an insurance contract to cover the losses, but the companies involved haven't paid out. The court document says the city has already paid $250,000 on repairs and expects to have additional expenses of about $1.6 million. The claims have not been tested in court, and the insurance companies have not filed defense statements. A cool spring translates into a stressful spring for Manitoba farmers. Jill Verway at Keystone Agricultural Producers says last week's windstorm, frost, and excessive moisture in some areas means farmers are behind in their seeding.
7: Certainly concern with producers and stress getting the crop in. And you combine that with high input costs, high fuel costs, high fertilizer. All of those additional tensions are making this year's seeding tense as well as a little bit more difficult than we've seen in the past.
4: Veraway says the good news is warmer temperatures should soon allow farmers to get onto their fields and get their crops in the ground. An Air France flight bound for Detroit had to be diverted to Montreal. That flight originated in Paris. A U.S. Customs and Border Patrol spokesperson says the airline boarded a passenger from the Democratic Republic of Congo in error. The U.S. currently is only allowing passengers from that country to land.

0: in Washington, D.C. due to the ongoing Ebola outbreak. You can hear more national and international news coming up on World Report at 7. And it is a dinner fit for the Mad Hatter.
1: I must say, the pasta trees are in season.
2: Yeah, I guess so. Pasta trees.
0: Mad Hatter Andrew Dirksen and Maya Klassen as Alice. A sample of Blumenort's upside-down dinner at Grandpa's Cafe. Rena Nurbis explains Alice in Blunderland.
3: You will get fed a good dinner, but it's going to confuse your brain because you're going to be looking at dessert and thinking it should taste sweet, but it's going to be savory. Yeah, so I think it'll be a lot of fun and a lot of unexpected surprises.
0: Nurbis wants to turn Blumenort, southeast of Winnipeg, into a destination. 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
4: I think stuff like that is so much fun. I was watching a baking show yesterday, Heather, and they had the guy made bread, but it looked like bacon, like a piece of bacon, and then it was smoked or something, and then your brain is completely flipped upside down.
0: I love that idea, though, of looking at something that you think should taste one way, and in fact, it's the opposite.
4: Totally. Totally. All right. Thank you.
0: Thank you.
4: We'll have to get some ideas for your birthday, Abby, because we always bring you sweet stuff. We always bring sweet stuff to the office, and Abby's a salt guy. So he's like, no, bring me spice or salt. I don't want your donut.
5: It's just going to leave in the freezer. I will take it, but it's going to end up in freezer bonds.
4: I usually just buy two and I go, oh, yeah. And I pretend I forgot. And then I just eat both. Not a good habit. All right. Let's get into what's happening in the weather.
5: Well, the province is really going to be enjoying more like a peaceful spring day with mild conditions in the south. And of course, we're already seeing sunny conditions in the northern part of the region as well. The south just making that transition from the rain we saw earlier to clear skies. Forecast for the city and nearby areas in the Red River Valley region brings morning clouds after that showers we saw overnight. This is going to be yielding to a mix of sun and clouds. And then we notice some windy conditions. We will see the morning temperatures really hover around the 10 degrees where we are at this time, both at the Forks and at the airport, on our way to a high of 22, which is well above seasonal normal of 21 for this time of the year. And this clear conditions extends even into the night and overnight period, setting the pace for Friday, which is going to be mainly sunny. For the south, we're seeing similar conditions, clearing skies, this early dampness making a way for a mix of sun and clouds. From Morden towards Port of the Prairie, we're tracking 10 degrees there. The rain also ending in that area is warming up to about 22 later. For regions around Brandon towards Nipawa, we're seeing cloudy skies there, 8 degrees at this time, on a way to a high of 20 degrees later, though we still see a good chance of showers and the forecast and some thunderstorms still tracking in that region. Dauphin all the way towards the Roblin area, mainly sunny at this time, 6 degrees we're tracking, high of 16, and an afternoon risk of a thunderstorm in the forecast. Then towards the Gimli area, we're seeing a more like light shower ending at this time, aiming for a high of 19 under some breezy southern winds. Into the central part of the province, the powerful flow we're seeing clear skies between 1 and 2 degrees at this time, stretching into a lovely high of 8 degrees later for that 18 for that part of the province. And then Norway House, Thompson, Lynn Lake, all sunny between 0 and 2 degrees right now, but it will definitely be warming up quickly to a daily high of 19 under this mild conditions and lots of sunshine still in the forecast. Gillam also seeing sunshine at minus 5 at this time. You get to 12 degrees to Drill Lake, minus 2, climbing to an afternoon high of 15, while Churchill and the rest of the York region, we're seeing minus 8 there, looking forward to a sunny high of 6 degrees later. So it's really going to be bright and comfortable across the province today, Marcy.
4: Everything's going to turn green.
5: Yeah, looking at what we've had in the last, let's just say, 2 weeks compared to where we're stretching into, it's going to be comfortable. We're expecting a high of 22 in the city today. Right now, it's 10.
4: Stress, though, I'm guessing, because imagine if you're a tree and you're like, it's 0, it's raining, it's 22, wait, it's 36 next week. You know what I mean?
5: I know, Marcy.
4: Yeah, be all over the place. Corey, what are you here for?
6: There is some things going on in the commute that you'll want to know about. Got a call from Sierra. She said eastbound Stradbrook at Harkness, it's completely blocked right now. There seems to be some sort of incident with a car in the rapid transit lane, but there's emergency vehicles on scene blocking the entirety of eastbound Stradbrook. right now. So you

0: want to find another way to get where you need to go if you're heading eastbound Stradbrook towards Harkness right now. If you do see anything else going on, though, you can give me a call on CBBC commuter line. Inkster and McPhillips as well, also still flashing red, those lights there. Look out for that, too. Give me a call, 204-788-3093.
1: All right, thank you.
0: Thank you.
1: And don't splash anyone out there. It is 21 minutes to 7 o'clock. Crystal Lee Ramlakhan joins us with business news this morning. Hello.
2: Hi, good morning, Marcy.
1: So let's start with SpaceX. They've revealed some plans for what could be the biggest ever initial public offering. What are they saying about it?
2: Yes. So Elon Musk announced plans yesterday for one of the biggest sales of stock to the public ever for his space company. But a filing shows the business is currently losing billions of dollars a year. So SpaceX lost $2.6 billion from operations last year after making more than $18 billion in revenue. And the losses kept piling up at the start of the year, too. So still, though, this initial public offering is expected to rank among the largest ever, possibly surpassing the current title holder, Saudi Aramco, the oil giant that went public 7 years ago. So the stock sale could make Musk the world's first trillionaire. So he founded SpaceX in 2002 and is a major owner of the company. And Forbes currently puts his net worth at $839 billion.
1: Wow. Next to a story about CN Rail, they're pledging $100 million to fight homelessness. Interesting, these stories are back to back. What are the details on this?
2: Yes. So Canadian National Railway says it is increasingly witnessing homelessness along its North American rail network. So it is pledging $100 million over 10 years to fund community groups and shelters that offer services to the unhoused. So nonprofits in Canada and the U.S., including groups running research projects on homelessness, will be able to apply for funding starting in July and until September. And for Montreal, where CN is headquartered, the company is donating $1 million to four organizations that help the unhoused. So Olivier Shook is a senior vice president and chief legal officer at CN and says he does recognize the limits of corporate money, though.
3: We're also very realistic. It's a very complex problem. It will require more investment, which is why, like I said, I'm hoping that what we do today will inspire others in the private sector and in the public sectors to do more.
2: And last month, the Quebec government released numbers showing that homelessness has increased across that province. So conducted last April, the survey counted more than 12,000 people who were visibly homeless, representing an increase of about 20% from the last count in October of 2022.
1: And switching gears here, James Murdoch has struck a major media deal.
2: Yes, so he has made an agreement to acquire New York Magazine and the Vox Media Podcast Network. So the deal with the liberal-leaning Vox will significantly expand the portfolio of the 53-year-old son of conservative media mogul Rupert Murdoch. So the deal, valued at more than $300 million U.S., stands to boost his influence over news and entertainment. And the podcast division has a reach coveted by advertisers and rivals that of cable television news networks. So the deal is expected to close within weeks. And a note, Rupert Murdoch also owned New York Magazine from 1976 to 1991. And this deal comes less than a year after the Murdoch family reached a deal on control of the 95-year-old's media empire when he dies. So several years ago, James was locked in a fierce dispute with his father over the editorial direction and future of the family's media empire. Now, James eventually resigned from the board of News Corp, and more recently, he and his two sisters sued their father to block his efforts to change the terms of the family trust. But their older brother Lachlan secured control of the family's media empire, effectively shutting out James and his sisters.
1: Not fun times around the holiday table for them.
2: Yes, I would imagine that is a very interesting family dynamic that they have. And of course, you know, their family allegedly, the show Succession is based allegedly on their family. So
1: I know you're off tomorrow, so we'll talk to you next week and have a good break.
2: All right. Thanks, Marcy. Appreciate it.
1: That's Crystal Lee Ramlakhan with Business News live on CBC.

0: American citizens and one resident of the United States were killed. Now, that group had been focused on supporting people trying to leave Cuba, many by raft. Raul Castro, now age 94, is the brother of Cuba's revolutionary leader Fidel Castro and was defense minister at that time. So what does the indictment mean for Cuba and its regime? Peter Kornbluh is a Cuba specialist at the National Security Archive. That's a nonprofit organization affiliated with the George Washington University in Washington, D.C.
1: It's extremely significant given that it comes as the Trump administration is openly escalating pressure on the Cuban government to capitulate to U.S. demands. It can be seen as a quantum step towards some act of military aggression against Cuba. It certainly reminds the Cuban leadership of what the United States did in Venezuela, where the Trump administration indicted Nicolas Maduro and used a fig leaf of this legality, these legal procedures, to basically do a rendition operation against him with U.S. special forces. Cuba and the United States do not have an extradition agreement. Obviously, Raul Castro is the surviving historical leader of the Cuban Revolution. He's more of a symbol, I think, at this point than an actual force of power in Cuba. But the Cuban leadership is certainly not going to just turn him over, and I don't think he's going to surrender. And that is why, even though for months the Trump administration has been kind of turning the screws of economic warfare against Cuba, depriving the Cuban society of oil, turning off every light, kicking out foreign businesses, including an attempt to kick out Sherrod International from the mining sector in Cuba. Because the Cubans haven't capitulated yet, the United States is taking this step to escalate its pressures on the Cuban leadership with the indictment of Raul Castro. I think we're living in a very grim moment in which the dark cloud of possible U.S. Acts of war against Cuba are coming. Trump likes to insinuate that Cuba's going to collapse on its own and then somehow the United States is going to go in and pick up the pieces. He seems to say, you know, Cuba doesn't have any food, doesn't have any electricity, but he won't admit that the reason that Cuba is in the state that it's in right now, the dire state, the humanitarian crisis that is affecting everybody on the island, is because he, Donald Trump, cut off Cuba's oil supplies from Venezuela when the United States took over Venezuela in early January, and that he, Donald Trump, issued an executive order threatening any other country that might ship oil to Cuba. And Cuba has only had one shipment of oil in 4 months, a country that is completely dependent on foreign imports of oil.
0: That was Peter Kornbluh, a Cuba specialist at the National Security Archive, a nonprofit organization affiliated with the George Washington University in Washington, D.C., with his perspective on what's happening with Cuba. American officials, including Trump, would not say how or when the charges will be enforced against Castro. It's 11 minutes to 7 o'clock right now. You're on 89.3 FM. I'm R.C. Marcusa. Thanks for being with us on CBC on the Morning Show. Next on the program, you might have seen these headlines. Companies like Signal and NordVPN threatening to pull out of Canada over the federal government's proposed lawful access legislation, Bill C-22. Now, this bill has also received a lot of attention from U.S. lawmakers. And Francis Sims is here to walk us through the challenges. He covers technology for us. And good morning to you on Zoom.
2: Good morning. Happy to be with you.
0: So what is the federal government trying to accomplish with Bill C-22?
2: You know, simply put, the federal government's trying to go after the people that are committing crimes online. And some of those crimes include things like cyberbullying, sextortion, that are affecting many of our young people and our community members just across the country. And up until now, it's very difficult for law enforcement to go after them because a lot of that activity is anonymous. And when they go and talk to the providers, they can't get the information they need. There's two parts in this bill that are intended to address that. The first part is they're going to expect certain providers, like think Meta, Facebook or Instagram, to hold on to metadata for 1 year. Metadata are the things that, not the data that you're sending, like the details of a letter, but think of it more like an envelope, like the postage stamp, where it's going. It's identifying information about where the person is, maybe what their email address is, what cell towers they're connecting to. And the reason that's important is as follows. If a child is experiencing, say, cyberbullying or something like that, they tell their parents, it's 2 or 3 weeks before they go to the police. And then the police, maybe another 2 or 3 weeks before they go to

0: Meta and ask for that data, that data might not be saved on their servers anymore. It might be gone, or that user changed to another anonymous account. And so it's very, very difficult for law enforcement to support these victims when these crimes happen. So that's part one, is holding on to the data for up to 1 year. Part two is the more controversial piece. So for many years, we've understood that if law enforcement wants to tap our phone lines, right, there's been many movies and TV shows where, you know, mafia bosses get their phone lines tapped, and then they use that data in court, or that the calls in court to convict them. But from a digital perspective, police can't really wiretap our digital conversations, even with a warrant, because the systems are not set up like that. Much of the conversations that happen between two people are encrypted. And, you know, a company like WhatsApp does WhatsApp say that they can't even decrypt those conversations because they're between, like, the two individuals. And so what the government is basically doing is telling them they would have to re-architect their system to allow for this digital wiretapping if they issued a warrant.
1: Why are tech companies not happy? What are the main concerns?
0: Well, what they argue is that if you create a system which allows this surveillance to happen legally with a warrant, that you're creating a risk that bad actors could come in and effectively hack and listen in. 2 years ago, or maybe more than that now, ahead of the last U.S. election, there was this organization called Salt Typhoon, which potentially was associated with nation-state actor in Asia, hacked in and was able to listen to voice conversations that Donald Trump was having with others. And that's because they hacked into the framework that was built by telecoms to allow for wiretapping, voice wiretapping. These companies argue that if you allow now for the internet digital wiretapping system to be built, that's creating a vulnerability that has risks for citizens all around the world.
1: There is something called the U.S. Cloud Act that you're going to explain a little bit, and that already compels those companies to hand over the data when they're asked. So why is this sort of different? Why are they taking exception with this?
0: Yeah, so that's a good comparison. So the U.S. Cloud Act, if you're a company headquartered in the U.S., so you think about being like Meta or Amazon. Amazon's a good example because Amazon has servers all over the world. In fact, some of those servers were attacked in the Iran war because they thought that they were targets. Now, if you're a U.S. company and the federal government or law enforcement gives you a warrant to get access to somebody's data, you have to hand over that data, whether or not it's stored on a server in the United States or in Canada or in Europe or somewhere else. It doesn't matter. You hand it over. Now, the difference here, though, is that when that data is handed over, it's still potentially encrypted. And so if a regular law enforcement person saw it, it would look effectively like garbage gook. And maybe the CIA, the FBI, the NSA, they may have tools to decrypt that. We don't know. They've never disclosed that. But in Canada, effectively what they're trying to do is say that if they do the wiretapping, that they need to be able to understand the messages that come out. Like when you and I talk like this, if somebody was to listen in, they would understand it, right? Mm-hmm. But if the digital communication, if it's encrypted, unless you have the keys to decrypt it, it's like garbage, garbledygook, and it doesn't mean anything. And that's what they're trying to do in Canada, is ensure that they can listen in to the conversations when they wiretap.
1: Well, what does it actually mean for Canadians if the companies, though, do pull out?
0: Well, it's a loss. If these companies like Signal, WhatsApp, the encrypted piece pulls out, that's not great because there's lots of legitimate reasons for private communication, anonymous communication. Like you think whistleblowers, you think journalists, you think people maybe fleeing intimate partner or domestic violence and need a way to communicate in that, knowing that the person they're afraid of is not going to be able to see what they're saying. Those are legitimate things that we don't want to lose. And then the second thing is, if you have, say, an iPhone and you run out of space on your iPhone, you're given the option to store it in the cloud, and Apple will encrypt that for you. What they did in the UK when this law was passed is they said, okay, we're still going to let you store the data in the cloud, but we're no longer going to encrypt it, so that if it's attacked or hacked, and people can just see it because it looks like plain text. So it's not just about these companies disappearing, but it's about the level of security that we might have for our data on the cloud that might change as well if this happens.
1: And then what about beyond messaging apps? There's some concerns about Bill C-22 and how it would affect online privacy for Canadians, right?
0: Yeah. So for decades, we accept the fact that police can wiretap our phones with a warrant. That's just the way it is. But with online communication, it's a different world. People have a sense of, you know, not just being a privilege to have privacy, but also potentially being a right. And recent polls across Canada show that Canadians aren't 100% in support of this move. And so it's not clear what the government will decide in the end, because it's, you know,

0: people are worried that if you give the government a system, even with a warrant, to listen in, that they may listen in when you don't want them to listen in.
1: And before you go this morning, I mean, this isn't law yet. Do you think these, you know, the pressure, the threats from the tech companies pulling out will affect the bill passing here?
0: Yeah, I think the first piece where we get these companies to hold on to the metadata, the IP address and stuff like that for a year, that's low-hanging fruit. I think that'll go. But the second thing where we're convincing these companies in the U.S. to do something for us, we're a small fish in a big pond here, and I don't think they're going to listen to us alone. So it's going to be a while before anything like that ever happens, even if Canadians support it.
1: All right, Francis, thank you very much.
0: My pleasure. Thanks for having me.
1: That's Francis Sims via Zoom live with us this morning, the Associate Dean of the Faculty of Applied Sciences and Technology at Humber Polytechnic. It is now 4 minutes to 7 o'clock, and let's dip into your weather, traffic, and look at the next hour here. So it's cloudy and 10 degrees after rain and rumbling overnight, a high of 22 in Winnipeg. We should have a pretty decent day with a mix of sun and cloud. In traffic, avoid Ingstrom McPhillips, red flashing lights there. You can go through, but red flashing lights. Avoid Stradbrook and Harkness right now. We're trying to get more information. There's a block lane, crews on scene, a car in the rapid transit lane without a tire. So there's been an incident there. 788-3093 if you do want to reach us. Coming up after 7 o'clock right here on CBC, would you rather see the Stanley Cup come back to Canada or see a Manitoban raise the trophy? That's the choice, folks. We're talking about who you should be cheering for in the NHL playoffs as we get into the conference finals. Stay tuned. Also, a woman from Mitchell has possibly the cutest yard in Manitoba. Two foxes and their litter of kits moved under her deck. We're going to hear a little bit more about how she set up an Instagram account for them. So stay tuned. Let's get to more serious matters now. Heather Wells joins us now from our CBC Manitoba News Centre with headlines and other stories. Good morning.
2: Good morning. A Manitoba cardiologist says he would advise most people with cardiomyopathy not to give plasma. 22-year-old Rodiat Alabedi died after going into cardiac arrest while donating at a for-profit Winnipeg clinic last year. The chief medical examiner says she suffered a fatal cardiac arrhythmia. Dr. Justin Cluche in cardiology at the University of Manitoba says the plasma donation process could cause stress that might be dangerous for someone with underlying heart issues. Her family is calling on Health Canada to reopen its investigation. A cool spring has meant delayed seeding for many Manitoba farmers. Environment Canada says May long was one of the coldest on record. Derek Ruckhall farms near Enola and says he's at least a week behind and not yet in panic mode. We'll hear more from him in our next local news coming up at 7:30.
1: Thanks, Heather. All right, let's get into a little update here on traffic that just came in. There's a fire truck still blocking the curb lane at Stradbrook and Harkness. However, apparently you can get around the median lane, so just mention that for you. 788-3093 with updates. World Report's coming up next here on CBC at 7 o'clock. It's 1 minute to right now. Stay with us. I'm Marcy Marcusa.

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1: Autism researchers in Toronto have identified a previously overlooked gene linked to the repetitive behaviors and social interactions of the condition. We'll talk about how this could lead to new genetic tests and therapies in the future. That's coming up on The Current.
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2: This is World Report. Good morning. I'm Mark Carcasol. Police in Surrey, BC allege that a shooting

0: in a residential neighborhood there is related to extortion. And now CBC News has learned that the targeted home is owned by the president of Cricket Canada. The Fifth Estate's been investigating allegations of corruption and organized crime at Cricket Canada. Its co-host Stephen D'Souza tells us what they've learned so far.
1: Behind a band of yellow police tape, officers with Surrey Police place labels beside multiple bullet holes on the front door and windows of the suburban home. The shooting happened around 4:40 Wednesday morning.
2: The residence was occupied. Fortunately, no one was injured.
1: Sergeant Ali Galis with Surrey Police says while the investigation is in the early stages, it's believed to be extortion-related.
2: Our SPS Extortion Response Task Force is lead on the file.
1: The Fifth Estate has learned the house belongs to Arvinder Khosa, the newly elected president of Cricket Canada. Police tell the Fifth Estate that an individual associated with the residence has received extortion-related threats.
2: Anytime we do these types of investigations, we look at the history to the residents, to the occupants of the residence, and also to any associated businesses, and that's how we determine if it may or may not be extortion-related.
1: A recent Fifth Estate investigation uncovered allegations of corruption and influence of organized crime involving Cricket Canada before Khosa became president. Sources told the Fifth Estate Khosa is linked to two local players who allegedly threatened a national team player and claimed they represented organized crime. Khosa has denied the allegations, saying it's all political propaganda. Stephen D'Souza, CBC News, Toronto.
0: News emerging over the last hour or so that a Canadian who has been living in the United States for decades is being accused of voting illegally there. Sonny Manhertz is charged with one count of unlawful voting by an alien and one count of casting a ballot known to be fraudulent. The 40-year-old has held permanent resident status in the U.S. since 1987. Prosecutors allege Manhertz declared on official registration forms that he was a U.S. citizen and proceeded to vote in multiple federal elections. He faces up to 5 years in prison and more than $100,000 in fines. Nothing has been proven in court yet. About 450 pro-Palestinian activists detained by Israel in international waters are now headed home. The group, which includes 12 Canadians, was seen being taunted by Israel's national security minister. As Cameron McIntosh reports, video of the incident has sparked global condemnation.
3: A convoy carries pro-Palestinian activists detained at sea by Israel, being sent out of the country today after spending a night in an Israeli prison. Suhad Bishra is one of the lawyers representing them.
4: A lot of violence. We know of at least two participants who were hospitalized.
3: A flotilla of more than 50 ships carrying about 450 pro-Palestinian activists, including 12 Canadians, was trying to breach Israel's maritime blockade of Gaza. Israeli forces fired warning shots with rubber bullets at some of the ships as they detained the activists in international waters.
5: Free Palestine!
3: A video posted by Israel's National Security Minister Itamar Ben-Gvir showed him taunting some of them. Others were shown forced to kneel with their hands bound, prompting international outrage. UN spokesperson Stefan Dujarric.
6: Everyone who has been detained by the Israeli authorities who are members of the flotilla needs to be treated with respect and dignity.
3: Canadian Prime Minister Mark Carney called the treatment of the activists abominable. The 12 Canadians are now among those headed home. Canada, one of many countries to summon its Israeli ambassador to express its anger and demand some answers. Cameron McIntosh, CBC News, Jerusalem.
0: Teams with the Canadian Red Cross are headed to the Democratic Republic of Congo to help battle the Ebola outbreak there. Teams will help with contact tracing and moving people to treatment centers. There are more than 600 cases and 139 deaths now that have been linked to the rare Bundigio strain of Ebola. Trish Newport is with Médecins Sans Frontières in the DRC. She says getting the outbreak under control is going to take some time.
7: There's also very limited diagnostic capacity, and this means that it takes a long time to get any results when people are tested. And it's very difficult to put surveillance systems into place when you don't know who has Ebola and who does not have Ebola.
0: The World Health Organization estimates it could take up to 9 months to develop a vaccine for this Bundibugyo strain. The federal government is still finalizing its long-delayed national AI strategy, and Canadian tech leaders are urging Ottawa to deliver an ambitious industrial blueprint, complete with clear details on exactly how Canada plans to make the sector grow. As CBC's Kyle Bax reports, the strategy arrives at a pretty critical moment because public skepticism around AI is growing.
8: Productivity is really what's at stake here.
9: As Ottawa continues to develop a new national artificial intelligence strategy, Louis Tatou expects to see a detailed plan to build. He's with Montreal-based AI firm Coveo.
10: I'm looking for the government to truly be a catalyst for the infrastructure required that the country needs.
9: The delayed strategy comes at a time when public sentiment could be shifting as major companies cut jobs, newer AI models cause security concerns, and the technology plays a role in tragedies such as the mass killing in Tumbler Ridge, BC. Ottawa has said the strategy will include protections for Canadians such as privacy and online safety while helping businesses big and small.
11: For me, the key test will be, is there appropriate ambition in the strategy?
9: Mirko Bibic is chief executive of Bell Canada.
11: It's okay to be great at the science of AI, and we have been, but we don't want kind of a brain drain and all our excellent research being exported out of the country.
9: More power-hungry data centers means much more electricity. That's why Michael Arbus wants a new AI strategy to be closely tied with other federal policies like the National Electricity Strategy. Arbus is with Moomoo Canada, a digital investment firm.
12: Wouldn't it be grand to say in a few years that we're a net exporter of compute, just like we are with natural resources as a country? It'd be a wonderful position to be in.
9: While the plan is finalized, Ottawa is still moving ahead with supporting new data center projects across the country. Kyle Bax, CBC News, Calgary.
0: At the provincial legislature in Alberta, the separatist debate creating more confusion. There are two competing petitions on the issue from the pro and anti-separatist movements. Now, the pro-separatist petition, you likely remember, was recently struck down by a judge. The other urges Alberta's government to make sure the province stays forever Canadian. Some members of the United Conservative Party want to use that second petition to add a question to the referendum ballot in October. Now, yesterday, as a legislative committee debated the idea, before they'd even voted on it, the UCP put out a news release saying that, yes, the referendum would go ahead. Many MLAs, like the NDP's Racky Pancholi, not too happy about that.
13: We got into this meeting and we discovered that they'd already predetermined the outcome.
0: UCP Minister Jason Nixon, trying to calm the waters, says the news release was sent out in error.
14: Caucus should not have done that. If we were to go after every member of the legislature every time staffers make a mistake, it would be ridiculous.
0: Still not exactly clear at this point whether Alberta will be holding a separatist referendum this fall. The committee's supposed to meet again later today. Researchers at Ottawa's Carleton University could lead to more people surviving powerful earthquakes. Engineers are not only looking at how well buildings can withstand the tremors, but also how they can be designed differently to minimize injuries and damage. More from CBC's Stu Mills.
15: For modern buildings, very rare that you'd ever have a problem in an earthquake that has to do with life safety, right?
16: Carleton engineering professor Jeffrey Orochko says Canadian schools and office towers are safe, but it turns out people are still injured either when a drop ceiling comes down on office workers in a blizzard of tiles or when partitions tumble like dominoes.
15: When a ceiling falls down, it gives people the understanding that the building now is not safe. So the building could be totally safe, but the ceiling falls down or gets severely damaged, and then everybody wants to leave the building.
16: In Taiwan and in Kobe, Japan, that stampede for the exit has caused injuries. Researcher David Lau says if the light fixtures and sprinklers shake free in a hospital or in a school, for instance, that crucial facility then becomes unusable.
17: We want to reduce the amount of damage. We want to reduce the amount of downtime after earthquake.
16: Since Orochko and Lau can't wait around for real earthquakes, they make them on a robotic shake machine. It simulates famous historical tremors or ones that haven't happened yet. The data on how and when things fall apart can then be passed along to manufacturers and building code regulators.
17: We want to go beyond safety. We want to improve performance.
16: The researchers say Canadian quakes are more likely to cause an expensive disruption than loss of life. But in the future, this research will mean even a costly shutdown of something towns and cities won't have to endure. Stu Mills, CBC News, Ottawa.
0: That is the latest national and international news from World Report. I'm Mark Cargasol. This is CBC News. CBC News.
18: Good morning, everyone. I'm Marcy Marcuso. This is Information Radio. We're live in downtown Winnipeg in our CBC studios. You're on 89.3 FM, 990 AM on the app and YouTube. The rain has stopped. For the most part, it was kind of hard to get up this morning with that thunder rumbling, a little bit of rain out there. We sure needed those. So Abby's going to get into our forecast for the rest of the day in just a moment. This hour on the show, are you watching hockey or maybe not? Would you rather see the Stanley Cup come back to Canada or see a Manitoban raise the trophy? We're going to look at the teams that are left in the NHL playoffs and talk about who you might cheer for. Also this hour on the show, a cute story from a woman out of Mitchell. She's got a family of foxes and a litter of kits under her deck. She set up an Instagram account for them. And then at 10 to 8 to Serious Matters, we're going to talk with a cardiologist about what your body goes through when you donate plasma and the risks if you have a heart condition. And this connected to the death of a woman with a heart condition in Winnipeg. So stay tuned. We'll have all those details for you before 8. Right now, let's get into other developing stories with Heather Wells live in our CBC News Center.
19: Good morning. Well, many unpaid caregivers in Manitoba are nearing their breaking point. That is according to a new report from the Canadian Center for Caregiving Excellence. Roughly two-thirds of Manitobans say they have had some kind of financial challenge from providing care for loved ones. So we'll hear about that report and recommendations coming up. The city of Winnipeg is suing a number of insurance companies after a community center suffered damage in a sewer backup. It happened in March of 2024 at Dakota Community Center in South St. Vital. In its lawsuit, the city claims it has an insurance contract to cover the losses, but the companies involved haven't paid out. I'll be back with more Manitoba news coming up at 7:30.
18: All right. Thank you, Heather.
19: Thank you.
18: Let's go to the weather now. Abby.
20: Yeah, Marcy. The province seeing a mix of sunshine and some rain showers still lingering in some parts of the regions. We will see temperatures hovering between 8 to 10 degrees in the southern regions, while up north, we're already seeing lots of sunshine and temperatures pretty warming up fast for the northern regions. For Winnipeg, we're seeing cloudy conditions after this overnight rain we saw. Now, temperature around 9 degrees. I told you we'll be hovering between 9 and 10 before we hit a sunny high of 22 later in the day. But look out for those windy conditions coming from the south, as they're going to be picking up really some gusts as we get into the day. And across the southern regions, we're seeing 8 to 10 degrees as mentioned. Still localized showers in some areas. We're tracking some thunderstorms actually in the Gimli area this time. So look out for that. But in northern half of the province, mainly stay for now, bright skies, sunshine stretching across board, uniform temperatures we're seeing in most of the areas, and we'll see highs really get to 12 degrees in some areas, and some regions up north will get to 15. But for the south, we're looking at 22s, 20s, 19s, and 16s across board. Winnipeg will warm up to 22 later today.
18: All right, thanks, Abby.
20: Thank you.
18: Well, there were early morning puddles. Someone soaked our Radio Canada host on his way in, Jeremy,
21: on
18: his bike.
21: He looked very grumpy this morning.
18: Don't do that. We actually have a couple of spots we're watching in the commute, hey?
21: Yes, so the biggest issue right now, eastbound Stradbrook, right at Hark. There's been a collision that is actually has at least one damaged car in the rapid transit lane, and emergency crews early were blocking the entirety of eastbound Stradbrook, but now it appears Sierra Sanders actually called the line to say that it's now the median lane is open on eastbound Stradbrook, but the curb lane still blocked by emergency crews. It's still going to be probably pretty slow going on eastbound Stradbrook this morning. As well, McPhillips and Inkster, the lights there flashing red, so do look out for that. Might be slow going there as well. If you see anything else, if you have any updates on any of that you're seeing out there, you can give me a call on the commuter line, 204-788-3093.

0: So I asked the question, who are you rooting for in the NHL playoffs? Semifinals underway last night, Vegas Golden Knights beating Colorado 4-2 in game one of the conference finals. Tonight, Montreal Canadiens and the Carolina Hurricanes. And some might want the Stanley Cup to come back to Canada, so you're rooting for Montreal. Others might want to see a Manitoban raise the trophy, despite the fact that they're on an American team. So if you're confused about who to cheer for, we have two hockey experts here to weigh in. Our next guests have a combined 40 years of hockey writing experience. John Waldman is here. Good morning.
1: Good morning.
0: And Jeff Kirbyson's here as well. Good morning.
2: Morning.
0: So both obviously sports writers, local authors. You've read their articles. You read their books. John, who are you cheering for? Who do you think Winnipeggers and Manitobans should be?
1: Well, I guess all journalistic integrity of having no particulars is out the window. I am pulling for Carolina when I look at their lineup.

0: when you look at Jordan Martinook and, of course, Seth Jarvis, those are the players that you hope will be racing the Cup this year.
1: Yeah. So you're going for locals.
0: Absolutely.
1: Yeah. And how about you, Jeff?
2: I'm cheering for the woman who has the Instagram account with all the cute foxes. I don't care. I stopped caring a while ago. People who say they should cheer for Montreal, then I think back to being at the game with the Canadians, and there's thousands of fake Winnipeggers wearing Habs jerseys cheering against the Jets. Drives me nuts. And the American teams, I don't cheer for them either. So I'm kind of like, I'm cheering for the lady with the foxes.
1: You're out.
2: What?
1: You're out because the Jets are out.
2: I don't have a dog in the fight. And it's, I can only find reasons to cheer against teams. I'm very happy that the Leafs aren't in. That got rid of, because I would always say my second favorite team is whoever's playing the Leafs. So the fact that they're not there makes it easier. But I'm kind of watching, but it's only on in the background. And I'm just carrying a grudge.
1: Yeah. In terms of if people want to like quantify this by, you know, the Canadian team, that's easy. You pick Montreal. But what about if you're trying to pick a team, John, that has the most Canadians on it?
0: It is Montreal that has the most Canadians. And I think a lot of that still harkens back to tradition in Montreal, where for decades they were basically taking every French Canadian that dared to enter the NHL. And that's pretty much just continued. I mean, other than some of their prominent heroes of today, you look at the overall roster and it is the largest. And I think if Montreal ever swayed from that, especially bringing in Francophone Canadians, I think that there would be a lot of backlash. And we've seen that in the past. Even you can go back to when Mike Keane was named the captain, there was a lot of controversy. And even just that simple notation brought a lot of the sentiment and a lot of the feeling that it should always be a French Canadian. It should always be somebody that speaks our language, that is native to us, as being a big part of the MO there.
1: I'll ask you about the Manitobans on the teams as well, and why it's important to cheer for them in a moment. But Jeff, back to you with the, I've heard this before, that the people say, you know, why are you wearing a Montreal Canadiens jersey, you know, to watch the Jets? Why does it matter?
2: Well, I think, first of all, with what John said, I just hear the people singing ole, ole, ole in the Canada Life Center. It drives me nuts.
1: Your barn.
2: Well, I know you can cheer for whoever you want to, and that's everyone's right. But I wish that there was face recognition technology that would show all these people wearing the other jerseys. And so that when the next whiteout party happens, you can't come. And you can cheer for whoever you want to, but the Chipman family and the Thompson family put a lot of effort into this, and they a lot of money into it. And we have a team here now. And I think there should be some support for this team. And when people say, oh, we didn't have a team for 15 years, but we've had a team for 15 years, so we should be cheering for them. Oh, my dad cheered for the Canadiens in the 70s. It's a long time ago. So whenever I see people with their young kids wearing another jersey, I say, oh, it's just such bad parenting.
1: In terms of cheering for the Manitobans, from your perspective, John, why does that matter?
0: I think a lot of it comes down to that, simply put, that provincial pride. I think we don't do enough as Manitobans to really thump our chest and to show that pride. We did it to an extent in the Olympics with obviously Seth as well as Mark Stone wearing the colors for us. But at the same time, we don't do it enough, and it's a Winnipeg thing, it's a Manitoba thing, that we're humble. We don't brag about ourselves, and it isn't until we sometimes gain that notoriety south of the border, or even then, that we do enough to really stand up and speak proudly. It's just part of our nature. We are the kind of population that wants to stay true to our roots and stay, you know, as soft in public view as we can. To Jeff's point, you know, we do have our roots with the large Francophone community in St. Boniface and elsewhere in the province and in the city.
2: How many people who wear a Habs jersey can speak French in Winnipeg? I'm going to guess very few.
1: Well, if we had face recognition technology, we could check, actually.
2: When I'm in charge, it's going to be way different.
0: See, and it's funny because you set off the hop about Toronto, and you see as many Leafs jerseys as you do Canadian sources during those games.
2: Yeah, they don't speak French either.
0: They don't speak French. They don't speak, some of them don't speak broken English. Yeah. But when you see that, it is distressing. And and Jeff would probably agree that when you think back to the 1980s, the one that actually gets me more is that there's Oilers fans, there's Flames fans that will cheer them on, and people that aligned with McDavid during that first round and those kind of things, forgetting about the
1: that
0: bitter,
1: bugs me
0: bitter
1: more,
0: rivalries.
1: But I think that's my age, because in the early 80s it was like Oilers, right? So it's
2: every time the Oilers won the Stanley Cup, they went through Winnipeg, and to see people wearing Oilers jerseys. We need to learn how to hold a grudge, because every time they won, they beat us. So we should hate that.
1: Do you want to be those people, Jeff?
2: Yeah, well, I'm already the grumpy old, yes. Yeah, well, we are. We are. We haven't won. We haven't won anything in Winnipeg in hockey. It is 47 years ago this week that the WHA Winnipeg Jets beat the Oilers in the last AFCO Cup final, beating Wayne Gretzky and the Oilers. It's been that long since we've won anything. So until we have a Stanley Cup championship, that's what I'm going to hold on to, and I'm just... just holding a grudge.
1: I'll tell you what, a lot of people will be happy just to see the Cup come back to Canada, and it'll have to come through Montreal, obviously, if it happens. It was last won in 93, as you guys know, by Montreal. How did you fall in love with hockey? It has to do with the Cup, right? You were a kid and you saw it in person, John?
0: When I was very fortunate as a kid. My uncle had front row tickets to the Jets in one of the, close to one of the goalie lines, and I got to go to five or six games a year. But as somebody that couldn't skate a lick, still can't skate a lick, despite questions about my physical stature, it was just a game of speed. It was a game that was full of passion. And, I would play road hockey. I would go to collector shows. I would pick up packs of stickers and cards wherever I could. And it was just something that just stayed with me and built into a large part of my career, if I'm being honest.
1: Well, a lot of people find their way to being hockey fans in different ways. We're going to give away some of these books, Jeff, that you brought in, which is awesome. Broken Ribs and Popcorn, such a good title.
2: Those ribs are Dale Hawerchuk, so it's still a big thing to a lot of people. Yeah.
1: And some of us will be watching hockey tonight, not Jeff. Thank you for coming in.
2: Yeah, I want to hear more about the Foxes.
1: You will at 7:40. Thank you for coming in too, John.
0: Thank you.
1: All right, so the Fox story is coming up at 7:40. Sports is coming up in a few minutes. Here's how you're going to win the books. Call us and tell us who you're cheering for in the finals or why you're not cheering. Maybe you're in Jeff's camp. And how you feel, too, about seeing all those different jerseys at the barn, at the old barn. I shouldn't say the old barn. Do we call the new stadium the new barn? I don't know. It's not really a barn. 788-3205. 788-3205. Who you cheering for in hockey? J.C. Campbell with a little music to get us to sports. This is called Warm.

0: Little J.C. Campbell, local artist, bringing a soulful perspective in that tune. It's called Warm. Let's get to hockey now and the actual sports that happened last night. Lots to cheer about. A history-making night in the nation's capital. Let's begin there with Scott Reger. Good morning.
1: Hey there, Marcy.
0: So tell us about it.
1: TSN's call. Montreal wins the Walter Cup last night, Marcy. Canada's first PWHL championship and the country's best ever women's player. Heck, the world's best ever. Was right at the heart of it. Marie-Philippe Poulin scored the winning goal and was named the playoff MVP. Although she didn't like that very much. When she was given the honor, she shook her head and then gestured towards her goalie, Anne-Renée Desbiens, who was a brick wall in these playoffs, giving up fewer than two goals a game. Here is Desbiens.
2: Growing up, I never thought I would have this opportunity to compete in professional women's hockey and to lift a cup of our own. I will savor every single moment. I will have fun as much as I can. I will never take this for granted. It's the best job in the world, and I hope I get to play for many more years.
1: Yeah, I'd bank on that. At 32 and on top of her game, Desbiens looks like she could play for another decade. And imagine what the PWHL could look like by then. Attendance is soaring, and in the past year alone, the league has expanded from 6 to 12 teams. Here's one prediction, though. The PWHL's playoff MVP award is currently named after Alana Kloss, a pioneer in women's sport. I think it's going to be renamed for another trailblazer, Captain Clutch herself, Marie-Philippe Poulin, although that's just a prediction.
0: What a year for Katie Tabin out of Winnipeg, too, right? Making the Olympic team and now on the team that wins the cup. So congrats.
1: You betcha.
0: We're supposed to talk to her mom a little later this morning, just in case people are wondering. So
1: awesome.
0: Look forward to that. Let's go to the NHL. Montreal Canadiens set to face a formidable foe.
1: They are. The Habs taking on the Carolina Hurricanes in tonight's opener of the Eastern Final. Carolina, the best team in the East in the regular season. They've been even better in the playoffs. They have swept their first couple of series with their goaltender, Frederik Andersen, yet to concede more than two goals in any single game. By contrast, Montreal has fought tooth and nail in going the distance against both Tampa Bay and then Buffalo. The Habs will be significant underdogs then, which is just how they like it. Martin Saint-Louis' team is nothing if not resilient. They also have the backing of an entire country hoping they can do what the city's PWHL team did last night, and that is win a championship. Puck drop tonight, 7 o'clock Central Time. Do you have the sense the whole country is indeed behind them?
0: I don't know. We just had a panel where we heard from a Jets fan, and I think there's a sentiment here where people find it tough to cheer for anyone but the Jets, because there's a lot of Montreal jerseys still at the Jets games, and people are like, come on, don't break those.
1: Yeah, no, I think all through Western Canada that's the case, right? Yeah. The Montreal and Toronto fans tend to be as loud as home fans sometimes, so I get that.
0: I'm on the bandwagon, though, myself. I've been watching, so I'm pulling for
1: you and I both. Yeah.
0: All right. There's lots going on in sports as well away from the ice.
1: There is, although in the NBA playoffs, Oklahoma City's win over San Antonio last night, Marcy, did look a little like a hockey game. Trying to neutralize the Spurs' 7'4" behemoth, Victor Wembanyama, the Thunder grabbed, pushed, and shoved the Frenchman every time he touched the ball. And he still dominated, 21 points and 17 rebounds, although it was not enough. OKC, led by their awesome Canadian, Shea Gilgeous-Alexander with 30 points, ended up pulling out the win. That's now tied the Western Final at a game apiece. Baseball, how about Treya Savage, the young Blue Jays pitcher who threw six shutout innings in a win over the Yankees, which included a hurling hat-trick of strikeouts against Aaron Judge. Three times he struck Judge out. Wow. So that's good news, as is the play of the Winnipeg Gold Eyes. They won their first game of the season after dropping their first four. They beat Kane County last night 3-2.
0: All right. Thanks a lot, Scott.
1: You betcha.
0: Scott Reger with Morning Sports. Angster McPhillips in traffic. Red flashing lights there. Also, Stradbrook at Harkness, there's been an incident there. There's a block lane in the median lane, but you can get around, you can get around in the median lane. There's a block lane in the curb lane. We'll update that with Corey after your CBC News from Manitoba.
3: 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Good morning.

0: I'm Heather Wells in Winnipeg. At 7:30, it's cloudy. It's 9 degrees. After those early morning thunderstorms moved through, we are going to see a mix of sun and clouds today. A beautiful, breezy afternoon with an above-seasonal high for once, 22 in Winnipeg this afternoon. Many unpaid caregivers in Manitoba are nearing their breaking point. That is according to a new report from the Canadian Center for Caregiving Excellence. Caregivers are people who are not paid to look after a loved one who needs help because of disabilities or health issues. Roughly two-thirds of Manitobans say they have had some kind of financial challenge from providing care. More than three-quarters say they're burned out. James Gennaro is the center's director of policy and government relations.
1: Nearly 90% of caregivers have not accessed supports for them as caregivers. And less than half told us that they knew of any sort of supports that were out there available for them as caregivers. So it's sort of a double-edged situation.
0: Gennaro says some provinces have a caregiving benefit. He wants to see that financial support program implemented Canada-wide. A Manitoba cardiologist says he would advise most people with cardiomyopathy not to give plasma. 22-year-old Rodiat Alabedi died after going into cardiac arrest while donating at a for-profit Winnipeg clinic last year. The chief medical examiner says she suffered a fatal cardiac arrhythmia in the setting of dilated cardiomyopathy. Dr. Justin Kluche is an assistant professor in cardiology at the University of Manitoba. He says the plasma donation process could cause stress that might be dangerous for someone with underlying heart issues.
2: If you are considering donating plasma, I would talk first to your doctor. You can talk over the risks and benefits. You can talk over whether any testing might be warranted to make sure you're safe to do that.
0: Manitoba's chief medical examiner says it is irresponsible to definitively link Alabedi's death to the donation process. Her family is calling on Health Canada to reopen its investigation into her death. Two more people have registered to run for mayor in Winnipeg. Don Woodstock, who owns a security business, is making his third straight run for mayor. He received 2% of the popular vote in the 2018 election and 1% in 2022. Mazur Alam has also registered, and in a press release, he says he will campaign on promises to fix potholes, halt property tax increases, and reduce water bill rate hikes. The city of Winnipeg is suing a number of insurance companies after a community center suffered damage in a sewer backup. It happened in March of 2024 at Dakota Community Center in St. Vital. In its lawsuit, the city claims it has an insurance contract to cover those losses, but the companies involved haven't paid out. The court document says the city has already paid $250,000 on repairs and expects to have additional expenses of about $1.6 million. The claims have not been tested in court, and the insurance companies have not filed defense statements. Ebola concerns forced an Air France flight to be diverted to Montreal last night. The airline says it made an error in allowing a passenger from the Democratic Republic of Congo to board the flight in Paris. It was bound for Detroit. Deborah Mister was on that flight.
3: They suddenly tell us that we are being diverted and they won't give you a reason. And you notice that all the flight attendants have masks on now.
0: The Public Health Agency of Canada says the passenger disembarked, was assessed, and showed no signs of illness. That individual then flew back to Paris. A cool spring has meant delayed seeding for many Manitoba farmers. Environment Canada says the May long weekend was one of the coolest on record. Derek Ruckall farms near Anola, and he says he's at least a week behind schedule.
4: We'd had to postpone some fertilizing applications because of the wind. And we've been delayed on that aspect of things as well because just can't get out there and get the fertilizer in the ground.
0: Ruckall says he is not yet in panic mode. With some warmer weather in the forecast, he expects to get on the fields and finish planting soon. Well, imagine a dinner like this. Pie is pasta, and bacon strips are cookies. That's what you get at a Bluminor restaurant, a Bluminort restaurant southeast of Winnipeg. Rena Nervous at Grandpa's Cafe calls it Alice in Blunderland.
5: It would look like an imposter meal, and then the dessert would be supper, and we would just really confuse the people.
0: Cafe owner Cornelius Petkow says he wants his community to become a destination. It's why he's all in on creating even more events in Bloemenort.
6: This is just a start, and the dreams never quit.
0: You can partake of this upside-down dinner in Bloemenort, complete with Alice and the Mad Hatter, on May 31st. And you can find more Manitoba news, as well as photos of what that dinner might look like, on our website this morning. 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
7: All right. Thanks, Heather.
0: Thank you.
7: Well, speaking of things that have been upside down, let's get into the latest in the weather.
8: Well, Marcy, we will be experiencing a transition today as the rain clears off in most of the regions down south, revealing a mix of sun and clouds. I looked outside now and the sun broke through earlier in the city. So that's what we should be expecting. Forecast for the city and nearby, rain tapers off, then we'll see a mix of sun and clouds. Current temperatures, we're looking at 9 degrees in the city. Some windy conditions are developing from the south, and that would gust up to 60 kilometers later. We warm up to a high of about 22 today. Other regions across the south, the Pembina Valley region from Morden towards Winkler, we're seeing a light rain also ending there, living behind a mix of sun and clouds. Current temperature sits at 10 degrees. You warm up to 22 later. In the Westman region, Brandon towards the Nipawa area, we're seeing mostly cloudy skies there. 8 degrees at this time. You warm up to 20 later. There's a slim chance of showers in the afternoon and some thunderstorms might roll through. In the Parkland region, Dauphin sitting at 8 and sunny at this time. You get to 16. Also anticipating afternoon thunderstorms to roll through that region. While in the Interlake region, we're seeing the morning showers taper off as well. 9 degrees at this time. You get to 19 later. Then into the central part, the Power Flame Flame Norway House. We're looking at this region seeing clear and sunny conditions at this time. Current temperatures around 4 degrees. You warm to 19. Thompson, Split Lake, mainly sunny also, and 1 degree. Gillam, current temperatures -4 at this time. You're cloudy. Your daytime high gets to 12. While for Tudulu Lake, we're enjoying some sunny conditions there. Temperatures around -1, expecting a high of 19. For Churchill and the York region, we're looking at some sunny conditions at -7. You do get to a higher 6 degrees later. So across board, Marcy, clear skies, sunny conditions, spring-like weather, and the city, we're expecting a mix of windy conditions today, and of course a mix of sun and clouds with current temperatures at 9. We get to 22 later.
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8: Thank you.
7: Let's get into the commute with Corey.
9: Yeah, the biggest issue this morning we've heard of is eastbound Stradbrook at Harkness. There was some sort of collision incident that is with a car that is in the rapid transit lane, but also emergency vehicles. Now, last we heard, are blocking the curb lane on eastbound Stradbrook, but you can get around on the median lane. So still probably very slow going eastbound Stradbrook this morning. Otherwise, McPhillips and Inkster, those lights were flashing red, but that is now clear. So no issue there on McPhillips and Inkster this morning. But if you do see something else going on out there, if you want to give me an update on anything you just heard about, or if you're walking, biking, driving, give me a call, 204-788-3093.
7: All right, thanks, Corey.
9: Thank you.
7: Well, we're just working to get our next guest up on a phone line. We had some challenges on Zoom, and I do believe Abby has just connected with her. She has quite a story. What started out a little disturbingly, it turned into something lovely at a home in Mitchell, Manitoba. First, dead things, including a decapitated rabbit's head, and mysteriously started appearing in the yard. And then there was a pile of dead mice. But it wasn't long before the family that lives in the home realized the cause: a litter of baby foxes that had been born under their deck. Ashley Sherrier is one of the owners of the house. She's been tracking the progress of the fox family, and she's been posting videos to a dedicated Instagram account called At Foxes of Mitchell. And she joins us now to tell us more of the story. Hi there.
10: Hi.
7: Oh, good. We got you up on Zoom. Nice to see you. I think we're going to see some fox and kit pictures as well right away, which I'm looking forward to. They're so cute. It didn't start cute, though. Tell me what first started showing up, these signs of the dead things.
10: Dead things all over my yard. It actually started, I looked out my bedroom window one day and I thought I saw, well, I thought they were rabbit ears just laying in my yard. And then I went outside and it turned out it was some rabbit feet, and then continued to walk around my yard, found more rabbit fur, found a rabbit head, and a pile of dead mice.
7: And so how long after that did you discover the cause?
10: So probably about a week or two for sure. The kind of the timeline of everything, like we noticed, like my husband and I noticed the foxes hanging out

0: in our yard, in and around, like chasing rabbits and stuff. March 31st was the first time we heard the fox. He was screaming at a cat, actually, at the corner of our house at like 4:30 in the morning. We were like, what in the world is that noise? So we saw the fox screaming at the cat. And then a few days after that, we saw him in the backyard with a rabbit in his mouth at like, I don't know, 3:30 in the morning. I'd gotten up to go to the washroom. And then a couple days after that, then the dead thing showed up. Right at the beginning of April, like first week or two, that's when all the dead things happened. And then a few days after that, I noticed the holes dug under my deck. And then the puppies came.
1: Yeah.
0: Or I guess kits. They're not puppies. They look like puppies, but... Oh.
1: They sure do. We're watching a video right now. We're rolling while we're talking here. If people are watching the show on YouTube, they've just seen a bunch of little kits running around. So is the family, how many kits? And there's also the parents are there too, right?
0: Yeah, so there's mom and dad. So we call them Freddie and Frida. And then they're, well, what started as we thought was one baby, then turned into two, then turned into four. And now our official count is seven, but we think there might be another one. That just, it's, they move so fast, it's hard to tell.
1: And,
0: but we do have a photo of all seven babies in one picture. So we know for sure that there are seven.
1: Wow. Now, when did you start the Instagram account and what led to that?
0: Well, I started the Instagram account when, Country 107 reached out for a radio interview.
1: Cool.
0: And I was like, okay, so they started this. Obviously, this is going to be a big thing. And so I just went, forget it. I'm just going to post it here. Everybody wants to see the babies anyway. So at least there I can spam the videos and spam all the content. You don't want to see it, just don't follow.
1: Look at them bounding around in your flower beds and all around the house. What's it like for you having them live right there? And what's it like for your cats watching all this?
0: My smallest cat, she's so funny. If a stray cat comes in the yard, she loses her mind. She's growling, hissing, yelling at the windows. She sits at my back door and will paw at the windows to go and, like, it's like she wants to go play with the foxes. And I actually have a video of one of the foxes pawing at my back door when she's right there. So it's almost like they see each other and they want to play. But, they just watch. They don't do anything.
1: Yeah.
0: My one cat, my oldest one, he tries to escape probably like once a year. He gets out and he got out the night before we found the foxes. So that night, the day before, he had gotten out and I was like, oh, and he does this every year and I was fed up this time. I was like, nope, whatever. If he doesn't come home, I'm not running around looking for him. He's lucky I saw him because he would have turned into like a chicken wing snack for a bunch of babies.
1: Yeah. Because so. It's so funny because we're talking about how cute they are, of course, but these are, you know, wild animals. One of them just jumped up on all fours, like right in the air. It was so adorable.
0: Yeah.
1: But they are, they're eating things, I understand, even the babies, right? Like, how big are they now? And they're eating things the same size as them. Is that right?
0: Yeah. So I don't know if I sent you guys the one video or not, but there's a video where one of them is dragging around a rabbit the size of him. And so he actually tried to pull it under my deck and it was like watching a dog trying to bring a stick through a doorway. That doesn't work. So it was really funny. But yeah, no, they eat rabbits, mice, birds. I find remnants, feathers, fur, everything all over my yard.
1: Yeah.
0: They do a really good job of cleaning up after themselves. I will give them that. If I see something, I just kind of either push it into the open or leave it, and it's gone by the next time I go look.
1: Well, what have you learned about foxes? Because now you're living with them, because you really, I understand, did kind of a really deep dive on Google to try to understand more.
0: I understand that they are crazy little creatures, that's for sure. So typically, mom and dad both care for the babies. In the first 4 weeks or so, mom is in the den with them. Dad doesn't see them until they emerge from the den for the first time. Up until then, he's the one out doing a lot of the hunting and bringing it back to feed mom and the babies, from my understanding, which explains the pile of dead things around the deck. It's like he was bringing her the food and just waiting for her to take it. And sure enough, it all disappeared. Now they both come and go all the time. They're always both bringing in food, both playing with the babies. They're actually like very doting parents.
1: Yeah.
0: It's kind of cute to watch.
1: You have this line where you say she looks sometimes like she needs a spa day.
0: Oh my goodness. The one picture I have, she looks rough. She looks like she is the mom of seven. That is for sure.
1: Yeah. I was going to say seven kids, same thing probably.
0: I watched them very much so.
1: How long, Ashley, before you go?

0: across the street's house this morning. So I saw Dad there and a couple babies bouncing around.
1: Got it. So I have.
0: Yeah, so they might move a couple there, leave a couple here, because, I mean, they're seven. My deck is not that big, so it's big enough, but I don't know. It might get a little crowded with seven of them.
1: Man, they're cute when they play. It's crazy. Thank you very much for sharing the videos with us, and that we streamed it all on CBC while we were in talking here on our YouTube channel. People can go back and watch if they missed it. And good luck with your kits.
0: Awesome. Thank you.
1: Live with us this morning on Zoom, that's Ashley Sherrier. She lives in Mitchell, Manitoba, just southeast of, well, really near a bedroom community of Steinbach. And it posts, she's posting updates of this fox family on the designated Instagram account. If you want to follow all of the videos, it's at Foxes of Mitchell. Sorry for the earworm, folks. We can't resist.

0: Man, I haven't heard that in years. We were just looking it up. That song came out in 2013, like 13 years ago. Crazy stuff. 12 minutes to 8 o'clock on 89.3 FM, 990 AM on the app and YouTube. Right now it's cloudy in Winnipeg and 9 degrees.
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0: Well, as you've been hearing in the news this morning, we have learned that a 22-year-old woman who died after giving plasma had suffered a sudden cardiac arrest. Rodiette Elabedi died on October 25th after friends say she gave plasma at the Griffles Plasma Donation Center on Taylor Avenue here in Winnipeg. The report from the chief medical examiner says the cardiac arrest was because of an enlarged heart. Health Canada says there was no connection between Elabedi's death and the donation process. Catherine Lontang is a patient advocate speaking on behalf of the Rodiette Elabedi family.
5: It is highly likely that people who do have cardiomegaly have donated plasma before and survived, and that there are no deaths in the public system, either by Canadian Blood Services or HEMA Quebec. So we need to have full clarity, which is why we need a renewed investigation with independent professionals and experts, which includes a patient advocate for the family, to ensure that what has happened today never happens again.
0: Dr. Justin Cloutier is a cardiologist and assistant professor at the University of Manitoba. We want to just understand more about this condition. Good morning.
6: Good morning.
0: So, as a cardiologist, what impact can a plasma

0: plasma donation have on your body, specifically, you know, the heart?
1: Yeah, it's a good question. I'll just start by saying that, you know, setting aside the specifics of this particular case, when you look at plasma donation, it's quite a bit different from your usual just donating blood. So in the case of donating blood, you know, you're going in, you're giving about a pint or, you know, just under 500 mLs of whole blood and off you go. In the case of plasma, they're circulating and removing and re-entering about 6.5 liters of your blood as it filters through the system to separate the plasma from the red blood cells. So it's quite a bit of a different process. And there's a few things with the whole thing with plasma donation that can be potentially harmful or risky to your heart if you have an underlying heart condition. One is just, again, that volume of blood circulating through. When you have heart failure, cardiomyopathy, you have less of a reserve, less ability to tolerate big shifts in fluid like that. And then secondly, if you look at one of the anticoagulants or blood thinners that they use when you're donating plasma, it's called citrate. And that can bind to calcium in the blood and lower the calcium transiently, which in normal people might just cause a bit of numbness or tingling in your lips or your fingertips, not a big deal. But if you do have an underlying heart condition, those shifts in calcium and other electrolytes can potentially lead to dangerous arrhythmias. So again, I'm not necessarily saying that was the causative factor in this case, but certainly as a cardiologist, it's something I would be concerned about.
0: So we are separating from the case. We're just using it as to understand here. But we do know that Rodiette Alabady died from a cardiac arrhythmia arising in the setting of dilated cardiomyopathy. So what is that?
1: So dilated cardiomyopathy, often we'll speak in colloquial common terms like an enlarged heart. So, you know, it's one of the many causes for an overall health issue that's called heart failure. So, you know, heart failure is when the heart does not pump effectively to meet your body's demands. Dilated cardiomyopathy means that you have some condition that's caused the heart to enlarge over time, making it less effective at pumping and causing the condition of heart failure.
0: Can I interject? How would you know that you had it?
1: Yeah, it's a good question. So we think that about 1 in 250 or 1 in 500, somewhere in that range of people have this condition. So it's more common than you might think. Some people may have no symptoms, but you know, the majority of people, if they don't already have symptoms, will go on to develop symptoms. The main thing that can manifest is shortness of breath. That's the main symptom of heart failure, whether you have dilated cardiomyopathy or otherwise. So if you're getting more short of breath with your usual activities, more short of breath than you'd expect, given your general health and fitness level, that would be the first thing to watch.
0: This was a young woman. How rare is this in somebody under 30?
1: So we do see it for sure in all age groups. You know, it does tend to skew a little bit older, but it can affect anyone of any age.
0: Is it difficult to screen somebody for an underlying condition like an enlarged heart?
1: Yeah, it's a good question. We don't currently do sort of population level screening for this condition. So, you know, it's important to keep a good, you know, tabs on how you're feeling and what your symptoms are. You know, if you do find you're getting more short of breath, you should see your doctor. And, you know, with relatively simple testing, you know, a physical examination, an EKG, an echocardiogram, these are fairly simple tests that can rule out that condition.
0: Fairly simple tests if you're looking for it, but not one of my questions was, would it even be feasible to test for something like this on site for someone that was giving plasma?
1: I see.
0: Probably not if it's an EKG.
1: Not quickly, yeah. Even, you know, an ECG alone is not sufficiently sensitive to kind of rule out cardiomyopathy. And so this would be tricky to do at the point of care, you know, at the time of plasma donation.
0: Yeah. If a patient with a heart condition, enlarged heart or otherwise, is interested in donating plasma, what questions might they ask their doctor first, or what would you like them to understand about it?
1: Yeah, that's fair. So for sure, I would talk to their individual doctor and their cardiologist ideally as well about it, about the specific risks and benefits, and they can have a better discussion. You know, every patient with cardiomyopathy and with heart failure is a little bit different, you know, and I think they should understand the potential risks and make that, you know, individualized decision. But definitely it's not something I would do without discussing with a health professional first because of the potential risks.
0: And for you, Dr. Clucci, when you were hearing about this case, what went through your mind just as a cardiologist?
1: Well, certainly, you know, sadness and grief and for the family and for their lost loved one. I had some questions in my mind about, you know, I wonder what kind of cardiomyopathy did she know about the condition? You know, what sort of follow-up was she having? Yeah. You know, those are some of the things I was thinking about.
0: Yeah. So is it, when you say what kind of cardiomyopathy, it's not all, when we say that term, it's not all just enlarged heart, the same type.
1: No, you're right. Yeah. So, I mean, my specialty is hypertrophic cardiomyopathy, which is a completely different kind of heart condition. Patients with dilated cardiomyopathy, that term itself doesn't actually tell you what's wrong or what's caused the heart failure or the cardiomyopathy. So people can have it from, and I'm not saying at all this case, but,
0: yes.
1: You know, toxins like alcohol, cocaine, genetic conditions. There's a whole host of causes for this. So it doesn't really tell you much about what's caused it, but it tells you what's happened.
0: Yeah. Thank you very much for being here and shedding some light on what's happening with our hearts overall, I guess. Yeah. And understanding
1: sure.
0: it. Appreciate it.
1: My pleasure.
0: In studio live with us this morning, Dr. Justin Cloutier, cardiologist and assistant professor over the University of Manitoba. If you want to read more in the story, you can visit cbc.ca/Manitoba. You'll hear there what the family had to say to CBC as well. And it is under our understanding that they did not know about this underlying condition. It is 3 minutes to 8 o'clock on 89.3 FM, 990 AM on the app and on YouTube. We hope you stay with us because we want to talk about the selling price of Manitoba homes. And a lot of people are interested in looking at real estate. It went up according to data from Statistics Canada. We're going to talk to a housing expert to find out why when we are one of the only places in the country where we saw that. So stay tuned. That's coming up right here after 8 o'clock on CBC. In the weather forecast, it's 9 degrees in Winnipeg right now. We had that thunder rolling and that rain overnight. It is cloudy right now. And we'll have a high of 22. All the showers should be behind us now with a mix of sun and cloud, making for a very pleasant day. In Brandon, mostly cloudy and 9 degrees. You have a 60% chance of showers still with you today and a high of 20. And in Thompson, it's sunny and it is 2 degrees now, but later you're going to go all the way to 19 with a beautiful sunny day. Some issues in traffic and on your commute. Eastbound Sherbrooke at Harkness, curb lane is still blocked there right around the rapid transit line. The median lane's open. There's a car blocking, though, the rapid transit line as well. Justin called the commuter line southbound Main. There's a stopped car now blocking the median lane there before Broadway. And then westbound Narin, Jody called and said just past Archibald, it's completely blocked due to construction, so you want to avoid the area entirely. It's time to go to Heather Wells now with our headlines.
2: Good morning. Well, a new report says 65% of Manitoba caregivers have some form of financial hardship for providing care. The new report from the Canadian Centre for Caregiving Excellence found caregivers across the country are at a crisis point. We'll hear more about that. And two more people have registered to run for mayor in Winnipeg. Don Woodstock, who owns a security business, is making his third straight run for mayor. And Mazur Alam has also registered. And in a press release, he says he'll campaign on promises to fix potholes, halt property tax increases, and reduce water bill rate hikes. I'll be back with more Manitoba news coming up at 8:30.
0: All right. Thank you, Heather. Heather Wells live from our news center this morning. World Report is CBC's national and international news. That is up next at 8 o'clock. It's 1 minute 2. And then we return with more local programming. Stay with us.

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1: Anthony Cimolino spent 40 years with one of the world's biggest theater festivals, Canada's own Stratford Festival in Ontario. 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
0: 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The CBC News is next. Coming up in half an hour, it's The Current with Matt Galloway.
3: Autism researchers in Toronto have identified a previously overlooked gene linked to the repetitive behaviors and social interactions of the condition. We'll talk about how this could lead to new genetic tests and therapies in the future. That's coming up on The Current.
4: This is World Report. Good morning. I'm Mark Carcasol. Police in Surrey, BC say gunfire in a residential neighborhood there is tied to an extortion plot. And now CBC News has learned the home targeted in that attack is that of the president of Cricket Canada. The Fifth Estate has been investigating allegations of corruption and organized crime within the sports governing body here in Canada. Co-host Stephen D'Souza tells us what they've learned so far.
5: Behind a band of yellow police tape, officers with Surrey Police place labels beside multiple bullet holes on the front door and windows of the suburban home. The shooting happened around 4:40 Wednesday morning.
6: The residence was occupied. Fortunately, no one was injured.
5: Sergeant Ali Galis with Surrey Police says while the investigation is in the early stages, it's believed to be extortion related.
6: Our SPS extortion response task force is lead on the file.
5: The Fifth Estate has learned the house belongs to Arvinder Khosa, the newly elected president of Cricket Canada. Police tell the Fifth Estate that an individual associated with the residence has received extortion-related threats.
6: Anytime we do these types of investigations, we look at the history to the residence, to the occupants of the residence, and also to any associated businesses, and that's how we determine if it may or may not be extortion-related.
5: A recent Fifth Estate investigation uncovered allegations of corruption and influence of organized crime involving Cricket Canada before Khosa became president. Sources told the Fifth Estate Khosa is linked to two local players who allegedly threatened a national team player and claimed they represented organized crime. Khosa has denied the allegations, saying it's all political propaganda. Stephen D'Souza, CBC News, Toronto.
4: A Canadian living in the United States is being accused of illegally voting. U.S. authorities have charged Sonny Manhertz with committing voter fraud in multiple federal elections. CBC's Megan Fitzpatrick is following this story for us from D.C. Megan, what else do we know?
7: So this is coming from the U.S. Attorney's Office in Boston. They issued a press release announcing that Sonny Manhertz, who is a resident of a town called Saugus that's near Boston, that he's facing two charges, one count of unlawful voting, one count of casting a ballot that is known to be fraudulent. It is illegal for non-citizens to vote and to register to vote. The documents say that Manhertz became a U.S. permanent resident in 1987. In 2016, according to the documents, he signed a voter registration form where he affirmed that he was a U.S. citizen, and he checked a box next to a question asking if he was a citizen. Investigators say Manhertz voted illegally in multiple federal elections, including the most recent one in 2024 and in multiple state elections. What he is charged with can carry penalties of jail time and fines. The press release notes these are allegations, that he's innocent until proven guilty.
4: Now, in the backdrop to this, President Trump's administration has been targeting the issue of voter fraud in the U.S. How's he been tackling that?
7: Yeah, President Trump has long complained about voter fraud, including falsely claiming it was to blame for his loss in 2020 to Joe Biden. And he's been attempting to overhaul how elections are conducted in the U.S. He has signed multiple executive orders, including one aimed at requiring voters to show proof of citizenship and forcing states to hand over their voter lists so that they can be run through Department of Homeland Security databases used to identify non-citizens. These moves have led to multiple court battles between the federal government and some individual states, and to some lawsuits by voting rights advocates and groups. These battles over voting are all ahead of this fall's all-important midterm elections.
4: CBC's Megan Fitzpatrick at our bureau in D.C. Thanks, Megan.
7: You're welcome.
4: NATO Secretary... NATO Secretary General Mark Rutte welcoming foreign ministers from member countries, including Canada. They've gathered for a meeting in Sweden as NATO faces new threats on its eastern flank. On Tuesday, a NATO jet shot down a drone over Estonia. It scrambled jets again yesterday when another drone approached Lithuania. And this morning, it responded to another drone in Latvian airspace. Ukrainian officials are accusing Russia of jamming its drones and redirecting them towards NATO territory. Rutte has downplayed the recent incidents, saying the response shows NATO is prepared for every eventuality. Health advocates are demanding an investigation into the death of a woman who died after donating plasma in Winnipeg. This after Manitoba's chief medical examiner took the unusual step of releasing her cause of death. Since October, two people have died after donating at facilities run by the private for-profit company Grifols. More on that from Karen Pauls.
8: Extraordinary step that he has taken.
9: Manitoba's health minister, Uzoma Azaguera, commenting on a statement by the province's chief medical examiner. Dr. John Yoon says 22-year-old Rodiat Aubedi had a profoundly abnormal heart that put her at an increased risk. She died of a cardiac arrest shortly after donating plasma last October. Yoon says there's no evidence anything went wrong with that process.
8: When Health Canada and the chief medical examiner come to effectively the same conclusion that these tragic deaths are not linked to plasma donation, I am absolutely going to respect that conclusion.
9: But Catherine Longtang says there is a direct connection. She's a safe blood and patient advocate speaking for Aubedi's family.
10: She was not riding a bike or going for a swim when she died. She was donating plasma.
9: In a statement, Grifols, the plasma center in question, says it's committed to the highest standards of donor safety, patient care, and regulatory compliance. But federal conservative health critic Don Mazur points to what he says are discrepancies and red flags in a Health Canada inspection report released to a parliamentary committee.
11: Canadians and the families deserve answers. And we'll keep on pressing for answers.
9: Lon Tang wants Health Canada to reopen the investigation into Aubedi's death and suspend Grifols' operating license. Karen Pauls, CBC News, Winnipeg.
4: More confusion in the Alberta legislature over the separatist debate.
12: There's no doubt that over 400,000 Albertans signed it saying they wanted that referendum, and those voices need to be respected.
13: A referendum on separatism, whatever the question, would be bad for our province and bad for our economy.
4: As you may remember, there are two competing petitions on the issue, one of them from the pro-separatist movement recently struck down by a judge, and another urging Alberta's government to make sure the province remains forever Canadian. Some members of Premier Danielle Smith's United Conservative Party want to use that Forever Canadian petition to add a question to the referendum ballot in October. A legislative committee was debating the idea yesterday, but before they had even voted, the UCP put out a news release saying the referendum would indeed go ahead. Now, that caught MLAs like the NDP's Racky Pancholi completely off guard.
13: We got into this meeting and we discovered that they'd already predetermined the outcome.
4: UCP Minister Jason Nixon says this was all just a big mistake. The news release, it was sent out in error.
12: Caucus should not have done that. If we were to go after every member of the legislature every time staffers make a mistake, it would be ridiculous.
4: So as things stand, whether Alberta will be holding separatist referendum questions this fall is still not clear. The committee is supposed to meet again later today. And The Late Show airs its final episode tonight, ending a 33-year run for one of the titans of late-night talk. Stephen Colbert took over from David Letterman 11 years ago and will take it to its final curtain call. CBS is pulling the plug in a move critics say is politically motivated. More from Steve Futterman.
14: Last July, CBS made the stunning announcement that Stephen Colbert would be going off the air.
15: The network will be ending The Late Show in May. And
14: CBS claimed it was purely financial, that the show, despite having the largest audience in late-night TV, was losing millions. Others were skeptical, suggesting the move was to win favor with Donald Trump. When the cancellation announcement took place, CBS's parent company, Paramount, was trying to get federal approval to sell itself to Skydance Media. Just a week after the announcement, the FCC approved it. Colbert has often used his monologue to criticize Trump. Last week, he mocked Trump for praising Chinese leader Xi Jinping.
16: You're a great leader. Sometimes people don't like me saying it, but I say it anyway because it's true. I only say the truth.
17: Congratulations, I Only Say the Truth was Donald Trump's 1 billionth lie.
14: Colbert fans are not happy.
17: They wanted the Skydance merger and everything to go through. And Trump said, you know what? I don't like this guy making fun of me all the time. If you get rid of him, then I'll make sure it goes through.
14: High-profile guests have been making final pilgrimages to the show. Bette Midler even serenaded Colbert.
18: Thank you. Thank you. Thank God for you, the Lord of all our reign.
14: Tonight, it comes to an end. Steve Futterman, CBC News, New York.
4: And that is the latest national and international news from World Report. 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And if you're enjoying the World Report podcast, please follow us and tell a friend. Help spread the word. I'm Mark Carcasol. This is CBC News.

0: Good morning, everyone. I'm Marcy Marcuse. After a wet, thundering night in Winnipeg, we should have a pretty decent day ahead here. Thanks for joining us here on Information Radio on CBC. Here with 89.3 FM, 990 AM on that app and on YouTube. We'll dip back into the weather in a moment. This half hour on the program, the selling price of new Manitoba houses has increased. According to new stats that are out, the province's new housing price index went up by 1.2% in April. That's the highest across the country. So we're going to have a deeper look at that coming up in this half hour and see what the real estate climate is looking like currently. Also this half hour on the show, a chance for you to win. You've got... How about 10 minutes left to call our listener line? 788-3205. Who are you cheering for? There's no Jets in the NHL playoffs, and the PWHL is now over. So who are you cheering for in hockey? Will you go to Montreal? Will you go to North Carolina? We have a hockey book to give away. That's why we're asking that question. Or are you going to be like our panelist last hour who said, no one but the Jets. I don't care. I turn off hockey after the Jets aren't in. But call us and let us know. 788-3205 and you'll have a chance to win one of the books on hockey from Jeff Kirbyson, who was in last hour. All right, let's get to what's happening in headlines. Heather Wells joins us now for an update at 10 minutes after 8.
1: Good morning. Well, a new report says 65% of Manitoba caregivers have some form of financial hardship from providing care. The report is from the Canadian Centre for Caregiving Excellence, and it found caregivers right across the country are at a crisis point. A Manitoba cardiologist says he would advise most people with cardiomyopathy not to give plasma. 22-year-old Rodiette Elabedi died after going into cardiac arrest while donating at a for-profit Winnipeg clinic last year. I'll be back with more Manitoba news coming up at 8:30.
0: All right. Thanks, Heather. Thanks. Let's get into this forecast, Abby.
2: Yeah, Marcy, we are looking at the transition happen outside right now. We're seeing that mix of sun and clouds reveal in itself. While up north, we're already enjoying lots of sunshine in most of the regions up north. For the Winnipeg area right now, we're seeing a mix of sun and clouds. It's currently 10 degrees outside, clouds clearing, morning temperatures really going to be hovering around that mark before we start climbing to the 14s, 15s and 16s before we get to the high of 22 later today. But coming with that, we'll notice some windy conditions from the south build that would gust all the way to 60k late, and then we'll see more clear skies tonight. Across the southern regions, those morning showers tapering off across the Interlake region right now, leaving Gimli cloudy at 9, while the rest of the region down south, we're already seeing a mix of sun and clouds crack through. Up north, we're seeing lots of sunshine already in most of the regions, with 4 degrees around Thompson, 5 around Lynn Lake, and minus 2 at Tudor Lake right now. It's minus 4 in Churchill, but Winnipeg, we are currently hovering around 10 degrees. We get to 22 later.
0: All right. Thanks, Abby.
2: Thank you.
0: By the way, the name of the book you're trying to win, because I just had lost it there for a second, is Broken Ribs and Popcorn, How the Winnipeg Jets Became the Best Team in the NHL's Most Offensive Era Not to Win the Stanley Cup. So that's the book. Who are you cheering for in the NHL tonight or tomorrow? 788-3205. You now have 7 minutes. Corey Funk is here. We actually have a couple of things going on in traffic you want to pay attention to.
3: Yes. The biggest issue all morning has been eastbound Stradbrook at Harkness. There appears to be some sort of incident involving at least one vehicle that is blocking the rapid transit lane there. So they'd be impacting buses as well this morning throughout the city. And that's blocking the rapid transit lane. But also eastbound Stradbrook, the curb lane blocked by emergency vehicles. But last I heard, you can get around on the median lane. And then over on southbound Main at Broadway, there's a car blocking the far left median lane on southbound Main, and there appears to be some sort of incident happening around there, so just be really careful as you're going around that area. Also got a call from Jody about westbound Nairn at Archibald. There's construction that actually has westbound Nairn completely blocked just past Archibald, so she said you just want to avoid that area if you can, obviously, because it's very slow going. You can't get past there. A couple other things to keep an eye out for, it just kind of keeps coming. There's now a highway closure. Highway 305, just 1 kilometer south of Provincial Highway 116. That's just west of Portage la Prairie. It's closed right now because of the province has railway crossing rehabilitation, so some kind of work going on there. There is a detour though through Provincial Road 242. And finally here, there is also going to be a heads up on a closure on Portage Avenue coming up. Eastbound median and westbound median lanes of Portage Avenue between Vaughan and Memorial Memorial Boulevard are going to be closed for electrical work until May 22nd. So that actually starts today. All the westbound lanes will be closed intermittently for about 15 minutes on and off throughout the day until tomorrow. So that may disrupt your commute as well if you're heading down Portage this today and through to tomorrow. If you see anything else going on, though, give us a call on the CBC Commuter Line, 204-788-3093.

0: put out the province's new housing price index. And just to repeat the number, it went up 1.2% in April. This was the highest across the country. And yesterday we talked to Fletcher Berger about inflation and he brought up housing. He's an associate professor of economics, University of Manitoba. Here's what he had to say.
1: One of the things that's been moderating inflation in much of Canada, and especially in big centres like Toronto, Vancouver, is housing prices, or more generally shelter prices, housing and rental prices. They've actually been falling a bit lately. Manitoba is continuing to increase. Now, of course, the price of housing in Manitoba is far less than it is in clearly not even in the same ballpark as Toronto and Vancouver, but our price has been continuing to rise.
0: Michael Fraze is here. He's president of the Winnipeg Real Estate Regional Real Estate Board, and he's here via Zoom. Hi to you.
2: Hi, good morning. Thanks for having me.
0: Thanks for being here. So what's your sense of why we're seeing this 1.2% increase in Manitoba different from the rest of the country?
2: Yeah, well, you know, if you took a look and just looked at the number 1.2%, year over year growth, you'd kind of look at it and say, well, this is pretty stable, strong, you know, manageable growth. That's what we like to see. You know, and that's really determined by supply and demand, costs to build as well, the price of land, et cetera, costs of infrastructure, and all those things rise. So typically, when you see that number just in isolation, it looked pretty good. It's not really that much of a big story, to be honest. But what happens is when you compare it to the rest of Canada, now it becomes this, why are we going up when the rest of them are going down? And so, I hate to do a big massive history lesson, but it's a quick trip, right? Down memory lane to the pandemic. And what we had here, if you remember the pandemic, we had a massive supply, nationwide, supply shortage, right? Across the whole country. And we had a growing population. Immigration was really driving population growth in Canada and in Manitoba. And we had this complete imbalance. The pendulum was on one side where we had massive housing shortage and massive demand. And then everyone started building like crazy, right? And so you saw municipalities and cities and provinces and the feds even make new housing policy to try to encourage more building. And so everyone started to build more, including Manitoba. But in Toronto and Vancouver, some of those big city centers, they rely mainly on condos. So they built thousands and thousands of new condos. And then what happened in Winnipeg, we don't really build a whole lot of condos. We build some condos, but it's primarily residential detached homes. And so we just have a slower build process because we're not building thousands of condos. Anyways, now it comes to, you know, Trump gets in and we have tariffs, we have trade wars, we have Iran, we have back to inflation, price of the bumps, slowing economy, and all that building that happened in Toronto, Vancouver, and some of the other major markets, there wasn't the demand now to gobble that up. And not to mention that we slowed down immigration. So the demand went away for those markets and you have this oversupply, which is now why you see the prices go down for new construction, like the Economist mentioned. But now in Winnipeg, a different story. We didn't have this shrinking demand that we saw in other places. We typically in Manitoba and Winnipeg, we weather these, economic storms better than most. We have a very diverse economy. Our economy still grew. Our population still grew. And what that meant is demand for housing was still there. Mm-hmm. And not to mention the affordability. So our demand didn't go away and we had the corresponding supply now to meet. And so that's why you saw prices go up. We didn't get this oversaturated, oversupply situation.
0: We also had, I think, a record number of starts last year. I hope I'm getting this correct. But then we had challenges with completions because there's needs in the construction industry to finish jobs. So how does that also factor in?
2: Yeah, well, the other thing with the starts, so we definitely, like I said, we're starting to build. We had record number of starts last year, so those are going to come to fruition this year. And again, it does take time. But the majority of those, I believe it's 75%, I think it's 75%, are multifamily rental purposed. So that adds to our rental market, not so much the resale market.
0: Okay.
2: So that's a big point there too.
0: Okay. So if someone's looking in the resale market and they're looking for a new house here, if we look at the numbers, what does it actually mean about how much more people might be expecting to pay if they're buying a new house in Winnipeg, for example?
2: Yeah. Well, the good news is, right, there's a quote, a mantra in real estate that we live by is that you live in the payments, not in the price. And so, you know, affordability comes into what's your actual cost of your mortgage every month, because that's what you live in, right? That's what you are, you know, budgeting around as a family. That's what's going to, are you going to make groceries or not? And so the price can go up, but if it can, you know, prices can go up and it can become more affordable, if that makes sense, depending on rates and other things. So here's a couple of really interesting things. So even though prices are going up at the new home construction, it's more accessible now than it was, I'll say, a couple years ago.
0: Because of the interest rates on monthly payments, you're going to say?
2: Interest rates have stabilized, but also now we have no GST for first-time buyers on new construction, so that saves them 5% right off the cuff. As well, there's a first-time home buyers tax savings account, so they can save money that way for their homes. And so there's these new creative programs as well. We're seeing builders build more accessible, more affordable new construction. So townhomes, single family attached homes, again, townhomes, which actually makes, again, new construction more attainable. There's some parts, I know I'm rambling, sorry. There's some parts in the city, like in East Transcona, you know, they're actually can get, you know, new homes for still under $600,000. Which is unheard of in other major markets. So they're the builders and developers and the community are trying to build more accessible, more affordable homes as well. So
0: I want to interject here just for a sec. I want to break out two things that you said there. So when it comes to, I just want to get back to the question about the overall price. So I respect what you're saying about the monthly cost, but how much more is like, is that $600,000 home? Was it $550 last year? Like what does the actual increase overall look like?
2: So, right now, the average sale price for all of the, not just new construction. So for a residential single family home is $500,000. And that is up from last year, about 7%. Okay. So, quick math, it has gone up, but it hasn't gone up by $50,000. We're talking about, you know, $20,000, $25,000. If my math is a little shoddy on that, a little shoddy, I mean.
0: And when you talked about construction and building differently and using different materials, I'm just curious, when you think about the costs that are driving the increase, how much did construction materials have to do with it?
2: Well, it has a lot to do with it. Now, again, going back to, you know, if you are a large builder, like a Qualico, right, you are buying massive amounts of materials and you're sitting on it. And so when you buy that, it's different than when you actually build. Whereas a small builder, they're purchasing a lot more frequently. And so it's much more susceptible to some of the changes in the market. So, but materials and labor are two main drivers, plus land cost. And so those are the drivers, and we've seen costs increase. Now, it's not, I'll say, you know, 5 years ago, you know, building materials were skyrocketing. We've had some of that. It's not as bad as it was, but with the tariffs and some of the trade deals, you know, certain materials like aluminum and steel still are rising, but lumber has been relatively stable. So short answer, materials have gone up, but not that much.
0: Anything to add that you think that people should know if they're either buying? We talked a lot about buyers. So what about if people are looking at selling?
2: Yeah, so selling is right now we're in our spring market. We are in sort of the peak of the market. It's a great time, you know, it's, you know, to sell. It's a great time to buy. It's always a good time to buy. But the important thing for sellers right now is there are such unique market dynamics within pockets of neighborhoods and pockets of price points. Let's say, you know, early spring, it was, you know, multiple offers. And we had in April, 52% of homes sold over list price for single family homes, which is high, which means it's a very competitive market. But what seller needs to be careful of is expecting I'm going to get 30 offers and 150,000 over. You know, those stories are out there, but we can't bank on it. Especially with a shifting market with more inventory coming in spring, best advice for a seller, get a local professional, get a great realtor who knows your neighborhood, knows the price points, because every market is different in Winnipeg and every price point is different. And so it is really subtle. It is really nuanced. Don't get caught in expecting my house is just going to obviously get 30 offers. You know, you have to really take a look at the numbers and have a very strategic plan for your home in your neighborhood.
0: Which neighborhoods have gone crazy right now or all stayed stable at that always sells for a good tick?
2: Yeah, there's always like the high demand neighborhoods are going to be, I mean, there's plenty in Winnipeg, but you also think like the ones that aren't, that can't really expand anymore. So a place like Riverview was one of my favorite neighbors to kind of pick on in this situation because it's centrally located. It's beautiful. It's by the river, right? Churchill Drive, all that stuff. And there's just like, there's nowhere else for it to go. So that's, and there's just not a lot of turnover there. There's only a few homes that come up every month typically in Riverview. So that one typically sees a lot of activity, a lot of rising prices. River Heights is always popular. You know, even at part sections of North Kildonan, you know, in Bunn's Creek area, those prices always kind of seem to go up because they're just, they're very unique. They're established neighborhoods and they're just, they're not making room for those. So those are some of the neighborhoods, but, anything around that average sale price, about 500 is going to see a lot of attention.
0: All right, Michael, nice to have you on, talking about this and helping us understand some of the trends and the numbers.
2: Yeah, I apologize for, like, rattling off, like, just verbal.
0: Don't you explain everything for us. I would have interjected. Believe me, I'm a good interjector, but I was learning a lot through there. So are the listeners. Appreciate your time.
2: Okay, my wife says I speak too quickly, so I apologize.
0: Not at all. Take care.
2: All right. Thanks. You too.
0: Yeah, might be one fast.

0: stalker to another there. I did the math, by the way, just because I put Michael on the spot there. So 7% of $500,000 is $35,000. So, of course, there is an increase. That's what we're talking about. But interesting to see how we're bucking the trends across the country, and houses are selling for more here right now. Michael Fraze, president of the Winnipeg Regional Real Estate Board, with us live on CBC.
1: 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I'm Brittany Greenslade, host of CBC Winnipeg News at 6. 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
0: We have two hockey books to give away this morning. We're thinking about the Walter Cup last night, and then, of course, the playoffs tonight in the NHL. We asked you to call us with the Jets out. Who are you cheering for?
2: Morning. Phoning in to let you know I'm a Montreal Canadiens fan all the way. Cheering like crazy. I've been a fan for 55 years. I've even stood in line and got my Habs baseball hat signed by Ken Dryden. Thank you. Bye-bye.
0: Nice. Well, you can put on your Habs hat and you can read the book about the Jets because you're one of our winners. We still are going to give away one more book before the end of the show. And this is Jeff Kirbyson's book called Broken Ribs and Popcorn. So 788-3205, if you still want to get in a last-minute call, we'll stretch it a bit for you. While we do that, let's listen to a bit of music from Winnipeg duo The Brothers Landreth. They recently recorded a live concert for CBC Music. We have a little bit of that. This is Vincent.

0: little bit of a taste of the Brothers Landreth recording a live concert for CBC Music from the TD Music Hall at Allied Center in Toronto. So it's their live version of Vincent. You can check it out on the air in the future here when they play the whole concert back. Coming up to 8:30, just want to briefly mention the noon call-in topic. Who should be the next James Bond? If you're a Bond fan and you want to hear the call-in and weigh in between 12:30 and 1, your CBC News from Manitoba is next.
1: This is CBC News. Good morning. I'm Heather Wells in Winnipeg at 8:30. It's 9 degrees after the showers. We're left with clouds right now. We will see a mix of sun and clouds today. That wind is going to pick up a bit from the south and warm us up all the way to 22 this afternoon. A new report says 65% of Manitoba caregivers have some form of financial hardship from providing care. The report from the Canadian Centre for Caregiving Excellence found caregivers in this country are at a crisis point. They are those who provide unpaid support to a loved one who needs help because of disabilities, health conditions, or aging. James Gennaro is the center's director of policy and government relations, and he says the caregiving role wears on a person's health.
2: 77% of caregivers tell us that they've experienced some sort of negative impact on them. The level of anxiety in this population is very high. The level of depression and other kind of symptoms of burnout, they are at their breaking point and in need of support desperately.
1: Gennaro says nearly 90% of caregivers in Manitoba have not accessed any kind of support, and more than half didn't know supports were available. Two more people have registered to run for mayor in Winnipeg. Don Woodstock, who owns a security business, is making his third straight run for mayor. He received 2% of the popular vote in the 2018 civic election and 1% in 2022. Mazhar Alam has also registered. In a press release, he says he will campaign on promises to fix potholes, halt property tax increases, and reduce water bill rate hikes. A Manitoba cardiologist says he would advise most people with cardiomyopathy not to give plasma. 22-year-old Royadat Alabedi died after going into cardiac arrest while donating at a for-profit Winnipeg clinic last year. The chief medical examiner says she suffered a fatal cardiac arrhythmia in the setting of dilated cardiomyopathy. Dr. Justin Cloutier is an assistant professor in cardiology at the University of Manitoba. He says the plasma donation process could cause stress that might be dangerous for someone with underlying heart issues.
3: If you are considering donating plasma, I would talk first to your doctor. You can talk over the risks and benefits. You can talk over whether any testing might be warranted to make sure you're safe to do that.
1: Manitoba's chief medical examiner says it is irresponsible to definitively link Alabedi's death to that donation process. Her family is calling on Health Canada to reopen its investigation into her death. The city of Winnipeg is suing a number of insurance companies after a community center suffered damage in sewer backup. It happened in March 2024 at Dakota Community Center in South St. Vital. In its lawsuit, the city claims it has an insurance contract to cover the losses, but the companies involved have not paid out. The court document says the city has already paid $250,000 on repairs and expects to have additional expenses of about $1.6 million. The claims have not been tested in court, and the insurance companies have not filed statements of defense. A cool spring translates into stressful spring for Manitoba farmers. Jill Verway at Keystone Agricultural Producers says last week's windstorm, frost, and excessive moisture in some areas mean farmers are behind in their seeding.
4: Certainly concern with producers and stress getting the crop in. And you combine that with high input costs, high fuel costs, high fertilizer. All of those additional tensions are making this year's seeding tense as well as a little bit more difficult than we've seen in the past.
1: Mary says the good news is warmer temperatures should soon allow farmers to get on their fields and get their crops in the ground. It is a dinner fit for the Mad Hatter.
5: I must say, the pasta trees are in season.
6: Yeah, I guess so. Pasta trees.
1: Mad Hatter Andrew Dirksen and Maya Claussen as Alice. A sample of Bluminort's Upside Down Dinner at Grandpa's Cafe. Rena Nervous explains Alice in Blunderland.
7: You will get fed a good dinner, but it's going to confuse your brain because you're going to be looking at dessert and thinking it should taste sweet, but it's going to be savory. 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
1: Nervous wants to turn Bluminort, southeast of Winnipeg, into a destination. 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
8: All right, thanks, Heather.
1: Thank you.
8: Speaking of thank yous, from our news department, Heather Wells, Megan Ketcherson, Aaron Broman, and Darren Bernhardt, Corey Funk, Abby Adeyemi, and Darren Marash, and our Studio 15 crew, associate producers with work on the show today, Emily Enns, Sophia Peralta-Barone, and Sierra Sanders. And thanks to our producers in unit, Ellie Gonzalez, who produces our shows here at CBC Manitoba on the radio, and Leif Larson, who's the senior producer of audio here at CBC Manitoba. Abby, why don't you start and let us have a final look at the weather.
9: Yeah, the province is really going to be enjoying more like clear skies, rather mild spring day highs overall. We're seeing highs between near 19 degrees to 21 for most of the regions. For Winnipeg, we warm up to 22 today. We've been at 10 degrees all morning. Tomorrow, we're looking for plenty of sunshine with a high of 21.
8: All right, thanks, Abby.
9: Thank you.
8: Corey, the traffic.
10: Eastbound Stradbrook at Harkness. Been an issue all morning. Curb lane blocked by emergency vehicles. Also, the rapid transit lane we blocked by a car as well. Keep left to get around that. Southbound Main at Broadway, also a car and some sort of incident blocking the far left median lane. So keep right to get around that. Westbound Nairn and Archibald, also completely blocked right now by construction.
8: All right, thanks, Corey.
10: Thank you.
8: Niverville, we're coming for you. Corey's going to be out in community today. I'm planning for Monday, and our show is live next Thursday in Niverville. So if you have a story to share, you just want to say hi, make sure you do that. And we'd love to have you tell us more about your community. Radio 893@cbc.ca is where you can reach us. Take care, be well, Manitoba. I'm Marcy Marcusa. Corey's in tomorrow hosting for Funky Friday. The current's next.

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1: It is the end of the road for The Late Show. Stephen Colbert hosts his final episode of the CBS program tonight after that network pulled the plug. Coming up, what made him such a singular host, from discussions of politics and his faith to a viral clip of Keanu Reeves musing about what happens after we die and whether the institution itself of late-night TV is on its way out. Also this morning, for years, researchers have believed that genetics plays a role in autism. Now, scientists in Toronto have found one specific gene linked to some of the characteristics of the condition. In 30 minutes, how this discovery might lead to better answers about why autism can occur. Plus...
2: Go, Habs, go!
3: 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They're going to win.
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5: I'm really, really, really excited to see how they're going to play.
6: We're going to win it all.
1: Woo! What a time to be a hockey fan in Montreal. Last night, the Montreal Victoires won their first PWHL title. And tonight, the Habs carry the Canadian flag into the third round of the Stanley Cup playoffs. Coming up, we go inside one of the loudest, most enthusiastic hockey cities in the world. But we begin with another sport and the eyebrows raised over the eye-watering cost of hosting the FIFA Men's World Cup. Good morning, I'm Matt Galloway, and this is The Current. With less than 1 month to go before soccer's biggest tournament comes to Canada, there are new estimates about how much taxpayers will be on the hook for the World Cup. The Federal Parliamentary Budget Officer says it will cost all levels of government just over $1 billion to host 13 games in Toronto and Vancouver. That averages out to about $82 million per game. The governments that are footing the bill are, of course, hoping that the costs will be offset by boom in business as people flock to host cities and spend their money during the world's biggest sporting event. Our Vancouver producer, Ann Penman, spoke with people near BC Place, the site of the Vancouver game, about whether they feel the cost is worth it.
7: I'm pretty excited. I played soccer, high school, intramurals, and university. I think it's good for the city, you know, get some popularity. It's nice to have the attention and have the international stage, so hopefully there's like a good return on it, but, you know, it's also a lot of money.
8: Yeah, I agree. It is a lot of money. I don't know if they will get what they think they will get from this investment. I've already heard a lot of things about hotels not performing the way they thought they would, and I don't know. We'll see. I don't really know what to expect.
9: I don't know if it's going to change anything or not based on what I've seen with other World Cup and sports happening in other countries. Like, people come, have fun, and spend their money and leave, and no one thinks about it for 4 years. So we'll see.
1: Wayne Cowley is the owner of the Bottom Line Sports Bar in Toronto, former NHL player. Wayne, good morning.
10: Good morning.
1: Thanks for being here. The World Cup is a big deal. When you first heard that it was coming to Toronto, what did you think it would mean for your business?
10: We were ecstatic, you know what I mean? As a fan of football and British heritage, nothing but, you know, ecstatic.
1: And so do you think the World Cup is going to bring more people into your bar?
10: Well, we have to look at it three ways. I look at it as a fan, I look at it as a business, and I look at it as a Canadian. So as a business person being down by the stadium, of course, the buzz is already there. We're already booked solid for some of the matches. So, yeah, it's going to, for usually for the summer, we're usually dead. We're right across from Scotiabank Arena. Mm-hmm. So we're usually a leaf season. So for something like this to come to the city, it's going to be crazy.
1: So you're already booked up solid for some of those games.
10: Yeah, we've had some corporate sponsors for the event reach out to us. We're licensed for 300 people. So we're trying to keep an open mind to it and keep the restaurant one side for corporate, one side for the fan. You know what I mean? But it's tough to do.
1: You said there are a couple of other parts to you that you're kind of factoring into this as well. The other is, as a Canadian, what does it mean for you to have this tournament here?
10: Well, I guess, you know, I talked to you guys yesterday, and, you know, as soon as I hop in my car after work yesterday, it comes across as the cost. Now, you know, they're estimating $1 billion is the cost, mm-hmm. You know, 82 million per game. Like, as a Canadian, we're going to bear that cost. You know, it's almost like hosting an Olympics. Yes, it's a great thing. It's exposure for the city. But what is, you know, as a businessman, we always look at rate of return. Like, if I'm shelling out that much money, what is the rate of return?
1: And so what do you think the rate of return is going to be?
10: That's, you know, it's hard to tell right now because, you know, some of the games, you know, Toronto, we only have six. Vancouver's got seven. So, you know, when they throw out a number, anytime a number gets thrown out, you know that number is not the number. It's going to exceed that by.
1: So you think you think taxpayers will be on the hook for more than $1 billion?
10: I think so in the end because, you know, they're talking paramedics now. They're talking security. They're talking all this stuff that they haven't thought about yet. It's like running an event at the restaurant. There's so many things that go into it and so many people that touch it that all of a sudden those factors don't get in. And you, when you break it all down, did you make money or did you not make money?
1: And yet there are a lot of people who will be in the city of Toronto who won't be able to go to those games, who are going to want to sit in front of a giant screen television with a bunch of their other fans and have a drink and watch the matches. And so what are you expecting? You mentioned corporate events, but for fans, are there specific events that you have planned around the World Cup?
10: Oh, there's lots of, like the city, FIFA does such a great job, and the city of Toronto have got inside with them after, you know, probably looking at the expense. There's so much open viewing for fans. There's fan zones. There's that. We hosted the NBA All-Star game. We host the NHL All-Star game, and the city did a tremendous job. So the fan will not be neglected. Like, what restaurant do you go into or place you go into where there's not a TV? There's TVs everywhere. It's just like cell phones.
1: The bars in this window are going to be allowed to serve alcohol until 4 o'clock in the morning. Are you going to be doing that during the World Cup?
10: I don't think so. I think, you know, it's weird that it's that time. I think it's due to the West Coast games. Mm-hmm. But that would mean a West Coast game's got to start at like 11 o'clock at night. And, you know, they usually edit the games. You know, we seem to, you know, watch the NBA finals, the NHL finals quite easy without staying up till, you know, 4 in the morning. But we, you know, it's nice that our premier has done that. But I don't see where we're located open until that time.
1: Okay. I mean, one of the other things is that FIFA, the organizers of the World Cup, are very, very strict around their trademark rules. Businesses can advertise during the World Cup if they are part of the official sponsor package, but if not, you can't. There are things that you can and can't say, right? And the assumption is that there could be bylaw officers roaming the streets looking for violations. What has that meant for you?
10: It's a little scary. Like, we've been warned ever since they signed it. The AGCO warned us. Our sponsors have warned us. You know, like, there's liquor sponsors and there's so our social media guy, we first got some stuff to look at. So our social media guy had to go online, watch some tutorials on it, on what to do, what not to do. And if you go on our social, we mention upcoming match. We mention soccer. We do not mention FIFA. We do not mention World Cup. And we were told explicitly that if we go

0: the jury's out. You know, you won't know. I think it's going to be a great deal for me. I think it's going to, for me as a fan, me as a business, as a Canadian, I'm proud to show Toronto, but that's a tough call. That'll only come at the end of this, once the final number, if we ever know what that final number is. And but I'm optimistic. I'm excited. One of my sponsors is taking me to one of the games. I can't afford to go, but one of my sponsors is taking me.
1: What flag are you going to have on the side of your car? Canadian flag? Or you said you have English heritage as well. So what do you put on the side of the car?
0: I'm a mixed bag here because I've played for two countries, but I played in ice hockey. I played for Canada and I played for England. So we're going to have both.
1: Wayne, good to talk to you about this.
0: Thank you very much for having me on.
1: Wayne Cowley is a former NHL player and the owner of the Bottom Line Sports Bar in Toronto. Joining me now, two guests to help us dig into the costs and benefits of hosting a mega sporting event like the World Cup. Wayne Smith is with me here in studio. He's director of the Institute for Hospitality and Tourism Research at Toronto Metropolitan University. And joining us from Montreal is Moshe Lander, who's a senior lecturer in economics at Concordia University. Good morning to you both.
2: Good morning.
3: Good morning.
1: Wayne, we'll start with you. This figure from the federal budget watchdog says that hosting the FIFA World Cup is going to cost taxpayers at least $1 billion. $1 billion is a lot of money, but put that into perspective. Is that a lot of money when it comes to an event like this?
2: Well, it is a lot of money because you're not building the infrastructure that goes with it. So, for example, when you're doing the Olympics, when Vancouver did it, they got upgrades to public transit. They got upgrades to highways. In this case, all they're getting is sort of the games. So you're getting a lot of the costs, like security and stuff like that, that are just sunk costs. You're not going to see anything after the event. So this is one of those things. Is it worth it long term when you don't have those other things that are remaining after the games?
1: You're not going to get a new highway. You're not going to get, as we saw in Vancouver, the updated transit, what have you.
2: Exactly. Even when we did like the Pan Am Games in Toronto here, we have a bunch of those amenities that were still, you had upgrades to pools, you had upgrades to recreational facilities, all those types of things.
1: Well, Sherlander, what do you make of that? $1 billion at least, and we may not know whether that's the final figure. We may not know what the final figure is. Is that a lot of money to host an event like this?
3: Well, similar to what Wayne was saying, I guess it kind of depends on your perspective. Canada's GDP is around $2.5-3 trillion. So $1 billion is a rounding error. It's a drop in the bucket. But I think the bigger problem is not whether $1 billion is a lot of money or not. It's what were taxpayers promised. And they were promised that it would cost substantially less than that. And that $1 billion is certainly going to be less than what the actual amount will be. The PBO did a very accurate assessment of the cost, but they based it on the information that they had up until about last year. And so there have been a lot of changes since the data that they have. I think that taxpayers should be upset because, especially in Vancouver, they were promised this would be like 30 Super Bowls worth of economic value. You'd be foolish to pass up on such a thing. When it fails to materialize, it's the disconnect between the promise and the reality that I think is going to make this way too expensive, rather than just looking at the $1 billion and judging on that alone.
1: The Globe and Mail has some really great reporting this morning. They managed to get their hands on the contract from the city of Toronto. Previously, the Vancouver contract had been made available, but both of these contracts were kept confidential in many ways. The organizations wanted to keep them quiet. And this is about how the contracts in some ways were negotiated. There's been controversy over that as well. The basic line is that the money flows to FIFA, not to the hosts. And there is reporting suggesting that the Institute for Taxation and Economic Policy has said that 12 of the past 14 World Cups lost money for the host countries. Are you surprised by that, Moshe?
3: No, not at all. I mean, FIFA is the monopoly, and I say it somewhat cynically and maybe somewhat realistically. Take your pick, FIFA, IOC, and the Trump White House, 1, 2, 3 in terms of which are the most corrupt organizations in the world these days. You know, FIFA's not an altruistic business. It's not there to enrich the host countries. It's there to make money for itself. And if all of a sudden reporting is saying, yeah, that's kind of the way it's been for the last 12 to 14 cycles, well, that's not surprising. Take a look at a lot of the countries that have been hosting it. They're not exactly rich countries or countries that have a soccer history or a passion for soccer. And so it's almost like dangling in front of them that, hey, if you want to spend all of this money for us for our premier event, then fantastic. But when you sign the agreement, you also sign your soul over to them. And they own you in every meaningful way, like you were talking with your previous guest. You know, it's...

0: not an act of let's find a way to spread these billions of dollars worth of economic wealth around the world. It's how do we extract the most from the hosts that have been duped.
1: And yet, Wayne, there is reporting from Deloitte did a survey saying that as much as $2 billion could be added to the GDP because of tourism visits from people around the world who see Canada on the global stage and they want to come here after they want to come to Toronto or they want to come to Vancouver. The BC government has said that it's expecting $1 billion or so would be generated from tourism over the 5 years after the World Cup. What do you make of those numbers? Again, that's a lot of money. Sure, we're spending money, but the belief is that money will come back to Canada because we are the hosts of, or one of the hosts of this tournament.
2: I'm going to give you a twofold answer to this. The first part is, okay, how much incremental gain would we have gotten? So in Toronto, it's Pride. The Yankees are in town. July 1st, we would have been mostly sold out anyway. So you're looking at an incremental value. So you're going from 82% occupancy rate to, say, 86% occupancy rate for the city. Mm. So you have 4% difference plus the price increase. So that's really what the economic impact is on an immediate scale. Now, if this was like a Taylor Swift event where it happened in November, where it was, or December in Vancouver, where it was off season, those rooms wouldn't be filled anyway. The economic impact for the cities would have been that much higher as a result. So this gets me into the second part of this is that, okay, are we looking at this as a short term thing where we're going to get immediate return, or are we looking at it like the Vancouver Olympics did, where almost for every year post Olympics, they had a bigger boom in tourism until COVID hit. So there was a long-term effect of it, and it depends if you think how much soft power is worth.
1: Mm. You've said that in some ways this could be as much of a marketing exercise as anything else.
2: It really is. It's so, for example, in Toronto's case, you had the World Series, you then had the Drake drop, you then have the World Cup. So what it's doing is it's creating like compound interest where people are hearing Toronto news constantly over time, and with each event, with each piece of good news, is going to build goodwill towards the city and visiting here.
1: And you saw that after the Vancouver Olympics as well in 2010.
2: Yeah. And the Vancouver Olympics is a little bit different because you have one city, everyone's eyes are on that same city. Where here you have 16 cities, it's a different ballgame.
1: Moshe, is there the opportunity for this to be a marketing juggernaut for Canada, particularly for these two host cities, that you will have the eyes of the world seeing Vancouver and Toronto, and somebody far away might think, that place looks great. I want to go there. And maybe people will come and travel to Toronto or Vancouver in the wake of a tournament like this.
0: Well, I'm going to turn the tables on you, and I'm going to ask, have you ever made a vacation for you and your family based on who hosted a World Cup in the past or based on Olympics? And right, I don't really think that's the way that people make their vacation decisions medium to long term. In terms of increased exposure, maybe the question then is $1 billion the most effective way to raise the profile of a city? I don't think it is. You could have done the much better and more effective advertising campaign probably to every airport and major city in the world for a fraction of the cost. But the other part of the issue is Canada is well known around the world, especially when it comes to Toronto and Vancouver. If you go find somebody who's going to watch soccer and say, have you ever heard of Canada? There's a good chance they have, because those are two of the most multi-ethnic, multinational cities, certainly in North America, right? Toronto has, I think, over 160 nationalities represented. Vancouver's, I think, over 125 cities represented. So there's a good chance that if you're participating in the World Cup and you're watching your home country, you're going to say, well, I've heard of Canada. And if you've heard of Canada, there's a good chance that you've heard of Toronto, Montreal, and Vancouver. So I don't know that it's necessarily raising its profile. So then to be able to turn that into travel dollars medium to long term is a real big ask for what's being done. I just don't think that this is the way to do it. And I think that it's more a matter of once you get saddled with the games and you realize that, we're on the hook for this, this becomes the argument for how to justify to taxpayers that we're going to do it. The other problem too, of course, is at the time, nobody knew who was going to be playing in Vancouver and Toronto other than that it was going to be Canada. Recently when Italy and Bosnia fought for the very last spot and landed in Canada's group, we find that we're going to be seeing Bosnia rather than Italy. And in terms of people around the world that are going to want to watch, other than people from Bosnia, I don't know that anybody is going to prefer that to watching Italy, for example. And so I think we've just lost a whole bunch of eyes on the television around the world for the games that Canada is going to be hosting.
1: We're almost out of time. Let me ask you two quick questions. One, Moshe, you're an economist, and people will often say that economics is the dismal science. Do we need to think beyond just the numbers here, that there's something intangible and perhaps uncalculable about the impact of a tournament like this? People are going to have a lot of fun, and that we have to, yes, it's a lot of money and we need to think about the money, but we also need to think beyond that. Do you hear that argument?
0: Absolutely, and I'm totally in agreement with that. If our politicians had said to us, it's going to cost us $2 billion, which is $50 per man, woman, and child in Canada, we probably won't get a lot of the money back, but this is a once-in-a-lifetime opportunity, because once the World Cup comes and goes, it'll never come back again. What do you say for 50 bucks? Let's have a great month together. I would have paid for that. I would have been totally fine with that. It's when you promise me that it's going to solve the government's budget problems that I say, I don't go for that.
1: Wayne, the former mayor of Toronto, John Tory, who negotiated the agreement for the city of Toronto, has taken a lot of criticism, was asked about this, and he said, I think it's going to be a good investment and we should all get over ourselves and make this thing a big success. Do we need to get over ourselves and not talk about the money?
2: Well, no, you have to talk about the money because it's a big part of what we're doing here. However, it's a matter of what value you see in it is how much you see soft power as being important. So is being an influential player upon the world. As much as I love that Toronto, Montreal, and Vancouver are well known, we are not New York, Paris, and London. So it's one of those things where you're not, no one's going to say, oh, I'm coming to the, I saw you on the World Cup, therefore I'm going to come. No one said, I saw the Olympics and I'm going to come to that. But what it's doing is it's putting you in a decision set.
1: I think a lot of people may have gone to Vancouver because they saw the Olympics.
2: Well, so they saw the mountains, they saw the beauty. Yeah. But if you asked them 3 years later, or did you come because of the Olympics, they said no. But it put it into their brain where it wouldn't have been before. And that's sort of the benefit of it.
1: We will all find out in under a month's time. Thank you both for being here.
0: Thank you.
1: Wayne Smith is director of the Institute for Hospitality and Tourism Research at Toronto Metropolitan University. Moshe Lander is a senior lecturer in economics at Concordia University. Your thoughts, welcome. Email us, thecurrent@cbc.ca. Much more on the World Cup to come. Your CBC News is next. And then it's the end of an era. Tonight, the final episode of The Late Show with Stephen Colbert.
3: It's not just the end of our show, but it's the end of The Late Show on CBS. I'm not being replaced. This is all just going away.
1: We're going to talk, coming up in 6 minutes, about what made Stephen Colbert such a singular late-night host, a thoughtful presence on television, and what happens to that institution now. We'll talk about that coming up here on The Current.
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8: Anthony Cimolino spent 40 years with one of the world's biggest theater festivals, Canada's own Stratford Festival in Ontario. Now Anthony is stepping away, so he'll be here to tell you some amazing stories and also how it feels to leave for his exit interview.
9: This is CBC News. Good morning. I'm Heather Wells in Winnipeg. At 9 o'clock, it is 9 and cloudy in Winnipeg. We're seeing a mix of sun and clouds today. That wind is going to pick up from the south, and we're warming up actually above normal for the first time in a long time. Today's high is 22. Manitoba's chief medical examiner has released the cause of death of one of two people who died after giving plasma at a Winnipeg collection center. And he says there is no connection, but critics say Health Canada hasn't done enough to follow up. Karen Pauls reports.
10: extraordinary step that he has taken.
11: Manitoba's health minister, Uzoma Azaguera, commenting on a statement by the province's chief medical examiner. Dr. John Yoon says 22-year-old Rodiat Aubedi had a profoundly abnormal heart that put her at an increased risk. She died of a cardiac arrest shortly after donating plasma last October. Yoon says there's no evidence anything went wrong with that process. But Catherine Longtang says there is a direct connection. She's a safe blood and patient advocate speaking for Aubedi's family.
12: She was not riding a bike or going for a swim when she died. She was donating plasma.
11: In a statement, Grifols, the plasma center in question, says it's committed to the highest standards of donor safety, patient care, and regulatory compliance. Longtang wants Health Canada to reopen the investigation into Aubedi's death and suspend Grifols' operating license. Karen Pauls, CBC News, Winnipeg.
13: Winnipeg police want your help finding a suspect involved in an extortion investigation. It's in connection to arson and extortion at a number of locations from Selkirk Avenue and Main Street where businesses were targeted last July. In January, five people were arrested and charged, but there were two outstanding Canada-wide warrants for two other suspects. On May 1st, police in Toronto arrested a 41-year-old man. Police are still looking for 29-year-old Farhan Nabil. The Canadian Red Cross is sending workers to the Democratic Republic of Congo to help battle the Ebola outbreak. The team will help with contact tracing and moving people to treatment centers. There are more than 600 cases and 139 deaths linked to this rare strain of Ebola. Trish Newport is with Médecins Sans Frontières in the DRC, and she says getting the outbreak under control will take some time.
14: There's also very limited diagnostic capacity, and this means that it takes a long time to get any results when people are tested. And it's very difficult to put surveillance systems into place when you don't know who has Ebola and who does not have Ebola.
13: The World Health Organization estimates it could take up to 9 months to develop a vaccine for this strain. A Paris to Detroit Air France flight made a surprise detour to Montreal, creating concern for passengers like Deborah Mister.
15: No one gave us any reason why. No one told us what was actually happening, just that U.S. authorities were diverting us to Montreal.
13: It was because a passenger from the Democratic Republic of Congo who wasn't allowed into the U.S. because of restrictions on non-U.S. citizens who'd been in the DRC, Uganda, or South Sudan in the last 21 days. The passenger got off the plane in Montreal, got tested for Ebola, showing no symptoms. About 450 pro-Palestinian activists detained by Israel in international waters are now headed home. The group includes 12 Canadians. Cameron McIntosh reports.
16: A convoy carries pro-Palestinian activists detained at sea by Israel, being sent out of the country today after spending a night in an Israeli prison. A flotilla of more than 50 ships carrying about 450 pro-Palestinian activists, including 12 Canadians, was trying to breach Israel's maritime blockade of Gaza. Israeli forces fired warning shots with rubber bullets at some of the ships as they detained the activists in international waters. A video posted by Israel's National Security Minister Itamar Ben-Gvir showed him taunting some of them. Others were shown forced to kneel with their hands bound, prompting international outrage. Canadian Prime Minister Mark Carney called the treatment of the activists abominable. The 12 Canadians are now among those headed home. Canada, one of many countries to summon its Israeli ambassador to express its anger and demand some answers. Cameron McIntosh, CBC News, Jerusalem.
13: Nice day in Winnipeg, becoming a mix of sun and clouds, a windy high of 22, 20 with a good chance of showers in Brandon, some showers in Dauphin, and a high of 16. Sunny in the north, 18 in Flin Flon, 19 in Thompson, and 6 in Churchill. 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
1: Hello, I'm Matt Galloway, and you're listening to The Current. Scientists have known for years that genetics play a role in the development of autism. Over 100 genes have been linked to that condition. But a new study from Toronto's Hospital for Sick Children may have found the gene linked to some of autism's most defining traits, including how people communicate, interact, and repetitive behaviors. Dr. Stephen Shearer is chief of research at Sick Kids Hospital and the senior author of this latest study on autism. And he joins us now. Dr. Shearer, good morning.
17: Good morning.
1: Can you just broadly, I said in the introduction that we know that genetics play a role in the development of autism. What do we know about that?
17: Well, we've known for a better part of 30 or 40 years, based on studies of families and also of twins, that it would have the same DNA sequence, the same genome, that genetics is a major contributor to why autism comes about in some people and not in others. And it's been estimated that upwards of 90% of autism has a genetic component to it. Using state-of-the-art technologies over the years, we've been able to identify as a community, and our lab was a major contributor over the years, to find 100 different genes, or what we call copy number variations. And these comprise roughly 20% of the genetic contributors to autism. So we find these involved in about 20% of our families.
1: And so what did you find in this study about this gene?
17: So what's very interesting is you'll often hear that when you met one person with autism, you've met one person with autism, yeah. Or every person with autism is like a snowflake. And the whole field has been searching for a unifying theme for why autism comes about. And in fact, the unifying theme is included in the diagnosis itself. It includes having differences in your social interaction skills and your stereotypic repetitive behaviors. Now, I mentioned the 100 or so genes that have been found in the past. So all of the people who have one of these genetic forms of autism indeed have these core features of autism, the social interaction and the stereotypic repetitive behaviors involved. But more often than not, they also have other issues like intellectual disability, ADHD, seizures, GI problems. And now, really for the first time, again, more often than not, we found a new type of gene. And it seems to be almost entirely involved in the core social behavioral traits involved in autism. So in a way, we think we now have a molecular unifying theme, an entry point into studying those attributes found in everybody that has an autism diagnosis. And that's why this is different.
1: You have said that you were looking for something that you thought might exist, but you didn't know until you found it.
17: Yeah, well, so we used to... I think it's a revolutionary technology called whole genome sequencing. And we studied actually 10,000 individuals over the last 15 years from families that have a medical diagnosis of autism and 10,000 population controls. And, you know, traditionally we would look for what we call protein coding genes. If you remember your high school biology, it's DNA, RNA, protein. And the protein's the molecule that goes out into the cell. The RNA is the one that encodes the transfer information from the DNA. And in the last 10 years, there's been a new form of gene, the RNA gene. The RNA itself is involved in function. And this technology of whole genome sequencing allows us to discover these RNA genes in the sequence, whereas previous technologies, it's kind of hidden from finding them. So we suspected there was something different involved in this extraordinary condition we call autism. And when we had the technology to go and look for it, in fact, we found it. Now, I'll just make one other quick comment. Yeah. Is using genetic technologies, we can actually introduce the same genetic changes we see in humans into animal models and test to see what the impact is on animal models. And we did this for mice. We do this often in our genetic experiments. And in fact, sure enough, we found very similar traits in the mouse that had the same genetic changes in this what we call non-coding RNA. And again, it was completely the first time we've seen this unique profile involved. So we're really excited because now we have an entry point to actually study all forms of autism.
1: So that's the next question is, what does this mean? One of the things that you've said is that the number one question you get from families is why their child has autism. So how is what you have learned perhaps going to begin to answer that question?
17: So it already has. So for those individuals that have genetic alterations, in this case, a missing copy, and if you're a male, this is the reason why you have autism. And we've explained that back to the families through genetic counselors in our studies. So that's the first impact. It typically only impacts males because this is on the X chromosome, and females have a backup X chromosome. So you know, they're protected in a way, and if you're a male, you don't. You're missing this gene, and then you have autism. Now, from the broader perspective, we're always looking for clues to help figure out new therapeutic targets that we can intervene with or modulate. And as I said earlier, this is a whole new molecular profile. There's a whole new set of genes and cellular processes that have not been described before. Yet we know they're involved in a region of the brain called the striatum that has been implicated in autism. So now we kind of have a Rosetta Stone where we've got the clues and the pieces that we can figure out how we can actually modulate that, perhaps develop a medicine based on this information using new technologies, including AI, and we're working on this now. And one day, I think we'll have precision therapeutics for people with autism.
1: What is that going to mean for people?
17: It's going to mean that we're going to be able to provide them with a medical solution to the questions they've been asking us. I really want to emphasize that everybody in the study has enrolled because they were seeking medical answers to questions they had of why and what can we do now. So I do think that, you know, ambitiously 10 years out, maybe sooner with the new technologies, there'll be a set of pills, medications that one can consider taking if you want to do so. And it'll be a treatment to help these individuals achieve their full potential.
1: A treatment within a decade. That's remarkable.
17: It takes a long time. You know, the paradigm here from SICK is the cystic fibrosis discovery that happened in 1989. Mm. It took about 25 years for the community to develop effective drugs for about 90% of the patients. Now with new technologies, we can do a lot of the modeling in the laboratory using AI. We're doing this here and in other places, so we're speeding up the process, but it still takes time. It would have to be clinical trials, but we can do things a lot faster, and we have incredible support from the community to do this. So, I'm looking at 10 years.
1: You've been also very clear at saying that this is not about a cure, right? And mm-hmm. I ask you that in part because that word has been used, I mean, south of the border, certainly, where you have RFK Jr. talking about curing autism. There's been people who have said that that's the wrong word to use to talk about this. Why are you saying that this is not about a cure?
17: Well, this is not a disease. It's a condition. In some cases, it would be considered a disability, depending on how profoundly you're impacted. But the features that make up autism are those features that make us most human: our ability to socially interact, cognition, and the behavioral skills that we have. So, in some cases, these are just extreme presentations of a very, very complex behavioral condition, and to have a diagnosis means you score on a certain scale. It doesn't mean there's something wrong with you in any way. But if you talk to the families involved, they need assistance for all of these other features that belong to this unique set of conditions. So we're trying to give them an option, a medical option to the answers that they have. No one's trying to remove any of these traits from the population or remove the people from the population. It's to provide answers to a very, very challenging situation for some families.
1: Is this research, could it open the door to genetic testing for autism before baby's born in the way that we test for Down syndrome?
17: So there's actually 100 different forms of autism that already have different names. You'll hear things like Rett syndrome and Fragile X syndrome. These roughly 40 to 50% of individuals that carry these other medical genetic conditions can also exhibit autism. And there's already genetic testing happening for these. And I mentioned that over 100 different genes are tested for now worldwide, not just in Canada. What we do here, right, is that we deliver the information back through highly trained genetic counselors. We educate the families and present the information for them to use at different life stages. So most of our testing now has to do with confirmatory testing. Mm-hmm. Afterwards, but we're finding now, and we've published papers on this, that often getting the proper diagnosis leads to precision medicines for the family, so we can give them medications specific to their form of seizure or specific to the type of anxiety that they have. What does not exist right now is a medication for those core features, the core things that make up the autism diagnosis. And as I said earlier, with this new discovery, we think we've got the pathways that we need to work on now.
1: Just last question, and it's a lateral one in some ways. You said, we talk a lot about AI and the promise of AI, and you're suggesting that that that technology is actually having an impact already on this work?
17: Oh, we could talk for hours on this. You know, the AI is actually, the neural networks are modeled after how the brain and the neurons work, and back propagation here, of course, developed by Jeffrey Hinton, is based on the models of how neurons train themselves, that the biological neurons, the ones in your brain. So it's interesting that we're now using these same principles that we've studied in the biology, studying the biology of people with autism, to use AI to actually try to give solutions to the complex problems that the brain presents. So we have massive computational data sets where we can analyze them and predict the structure of the molecules involved and see which kind of drugs or small molecule binders, and do all of these experiments in, you know, a few days in the computer that may have taken years before in the laboratory and animal models. So we're just getting much better at developing hypotheses, moving faster, and just everything's moving so fast now. It's really quite exciting.
1: Perhaps another conversation. That is really interesting. In the meantime, the research is fascinating and really good to talk to you about it. Doctor, thank you very much.
17: Thank you.
1: Dr. Stephen Scherer is Chief of Research and Senior Scientist in Genetics and Genome Biology at SickKids Hospital. His latest research on autism is published in the scientific journal Nature.

0: This is The Current. My name is Matt Galloway. Stephen Colbert likes to take aim at Donald Trump.
1: I don't care for him. Doesn't seem to have, like, the skill set. Doesn't have the skill set to be president. You know, just not a good fit. That's all.
0: Tonight is Stephen Colbert's final night as host of The Late Show. Last year, CBS announced the network was canceling his program. The network said it was for financial reasons. But critics say this is a larger attack on voices who disagree with the U.S. president. Here was Colbert last week.
1: Longtime watchers of this show will know that I'm not usually critical of President Trump. And I take no pleasure from pointing out his rare mistakes or minor misstatements. But in the interest of balance, I will remind you, the man got elected on the promise of bringing costs down. Well, the Iran war has pushed inflation to the highest rate in nearly 3 years. Welcome to Trump's golden age. By which I mean it's time to start melting down grandma's gold.
0: Sophia McLennan is a professor of international affairs and comparative literature at Penn State University and the author of Colbert's America, Satire and Democracy, and Trump Was a Joke, How Satire Made Sense of a President Who Didn't. Sophia, good morning.
2: Thanks for having me.
0: What are you thinking as Stephen Colbert's run as host of Late Night comes to an end?
2: I mean, it really is the end of an era. Stephen Colbert has been offering the public hard-hitting political satire for over three decades. And of course, we don't want to think this is over, but certainly it's a significant loss.
0: And that began before, to your point, he was hosting Late Show. He was, he played a part for nearly a decade as a political pundit on the Colbert Report. This is part of his first monologue.
3: I will speak to you in plain, simple English. And that brings us to tonight's word. Truthiness. Now, I'm sure some of the word police, the wordinistas over at Webster's, are going to say, hey, that's not a word. Well, anybody who knows me know that I'm no fan of dictionaries or reference books. They are elitist.
0: What? It's hard to imagine. He stayed in that character everywhere he went, right? What was so successful about that character? Why did it work, do you think?
2: Well, so in-character satire is some of the hardest satire to pull off because, as you point out, you're playing a character. And in this case, he was playing a character that he didn't like. So he created sort of an amalgamation of a right-wing pundit and then exaggerated that pundit and performed it. And that is not easy. And it's really not easy to do it as long as he did. We have examples of other comedians like Sacha Baron Cohen, who's very good at in-character satire. Mm-hmm. But in general, this is a very challenging form because it requires the audience to recognize that everything you're saying, you really, really don't mean. So that, you know, that's a very challenging difference. And it's, of course, not what we were seeing when he was hosting The Late Show.
0: Well, because he essentially ditched that character and tried to become himself again in hosting The Late Show. He took over after David Letterman retired. How do you think Colbert's comedy evolved from the Colbert Report to when he took the job behind the desk of The Late Show?
2: I mean, it's a great question, but it's also served by going back a little farther in his career.

0: because he started off on Second City, yeah. which means he started off doing improv. It's a very particular kind of sharp-witted comedy. And then when he was, you know, before he was on the Colbert Report, he was just a correspondent on The Daily Show. And that correspondent wasn't always in that Colbert Report persona, although that sort of became the common thing you saw from Stephen Colbert. They used to have even Stephen where Steve Carell and Steve Colbert would, you know, go back to back and forth. And so there were quite a few different bits he did for The Daily Show before they decided to sort of pull that, you know, Colbert Report figure out and give it its own platform. So in some ways, The Late Show wasn't an end. It was a continuation, right, of the really rich range of performance skills that Stephen Colbert had.
1: And he had the good fortune of landing at a time of Donald Trump. People have said, comedians have said that they almost don't enjoy, you know, being in their role during the Trump presidency because it's so serious and how much, you know, how many jokes can you make about what's going on? And yet Colbert did a very good job of helping Americans in some ways wrap their heads around this moment. How do you see that in terms of how he helped people understand the politics of the moment?
0: Well, it's a great question. I think there's a number of factors that are in play. Most satirists will tell you that it was extremely difficult to do their craft, has been difficult during the Trump era, in part because Trump himself is so absurd. The way I like to describe it is, you know, if the satirist has a classic toolkit, and in the toolkit, you have a hammer, and that's exaggeration. Well, you're trying to use satire against somebody who's already so exaggerated, it's hard to figure out what to do. And so a lot of people had some trouble with it initially. And what I saw Colbert do was, you know, part of a larger pattern, which is that he would be more sincere. He would just simply say what he really meant in a much more literal way. And then he would be far more sometimes angry and just, you know, expressing outrage. And then the other component is extraordinary creativity, right? It's what do you do if your craft is irony and the world is already extremely ironic? Like, what do you do? And so you saw that full range, I think, really in one of the most sophisticated ways on The Late Show.
1: But that sincerity in some ways seemed like his secret weapon. He was an unusual late night host because he could be satirical and very pointed in terms of how he talked about politics, but he also talked about grief. He lost a couple of his brothers and his father in a plane crash in 1974. He was 10 years old, and that shaped his life in many ways and has done these extraordinary interviews about grief. He was also, is also a Catholic and spoke very openly and eloquently about his Catholic faith as well. Have a listen to this.
2: I'm a Christian and a Catholic, and that's always connected to the idea of love and sacrifice being somehow related and giving yourself to other people, and that death is not defeat. So if there's some relationship between my faith and my comedy, it's that no matter what happens, you are never defeated. You must understand and see this in the light of eternity and find some way to love and laugh with each other.
1: That's not what you normally hear on late night television, that conversation with Dua Lipa. He had the conversation with Anderson Cooper about grief and how grief was the thing in some ways that shaped his life, that he didn't want to run away from, that he had to embrace. He would quote the poet Mary Oliver on television. What was so unusual about him as a late night host when it came to who he was and what he brought to it?
0: Well, I think, of course, late night is a, you know, it's a complex genre. You have, you know, somebody like Jimmy Fallon, who I also think is a fairly sincere, you know, big-hearted person. But what Colbert was doing was using a lot of political satire in the late night spot. And remember, political satire is often quite biting. You know, listeners might think of people like George Carlin or Bill Maher as these iconic satirists. And often those types of performers give you a sense that they actually hate human beings. I mean, they're disappointed in us in a very significant way. You know, even somebody like Dave Chappelle, it's like, can you guys get it together? And that is not Colbert's position. And so Colbert, similar to Jon Stewart, is this sincere, you know,

0: ethical, loving person who says, I see the good in you. I want more of it. And that is not, that has not over, you know, the course of U.S. history been the most common sort of mode we've seen for American satirists. You might think of one of the most iconic being Ben Franklin, who clearly thought, again, you know, I don't know if I can trust you guys. That's not Colbert's position. Colbert's position is greatness is in you. Let me help you see how to do it. And of course, calling out when people don't live up to, you know, what his standards are.
1: Do you think he's really being canceled because of a financial decision?
0: No, I'm absolutely certain he's not.
1: What is it about?
0: I think it was a combination of corporate interest and political, you know, power, political pressure. I feel the smoking gun is already in the history. Donald Trump has a long history, well before he was in office, of attacking satirists. He tried to sue Spy magazine decades ago. Mm. So he has a long history of not being able to take jokes about him. We know during his first administration, he was trying to explore getting things like SNL canceled. There's nothing new about that. What's new is that the timing and the synergy were such that CBS and Paramount had a deal they wanted to make. And so now we're seeing sort of the pieces fit into place, and you can kind of, you know, connect the dots.
1: I have to let you go, but we're talking about him as though he's died, and he's not died. He's just leaving this program. He's going off. He's going to write a new Lords of the Ring movie, and then I'm sure he'll host a podcast or do something else. But what do you think his legacy, just very briefly, what do you think his legacy on this program is going to be?
0: I mean, America was better because of Stephen Colbert's comedy. There's no question about that. Mm. He's had a significant impact. I'm a scholar who works on this, and we can trace not just how he's changed the public conversation, but how he's motivated voters, how he's motivated people to donate to causes, to politicians. There's real empirical evidence that Stephen Colbert has made a difference. But he's also done things that are, you know, different in terms of the craft, the art, the aesthetics. I have, total confidence that Stephen Colbert will be remembered as one of the most important satirists in U.S. history. And I am excited to see what he offers us in his next chapter.
1: You and me both. Sophia, good to talk to you. Thank you very much. Sophia McLennan is a professor of international affairs and comparative literature at Penn State University and the author of Colbert's America, Satire and Democracy. And Trump Was a Joke, How Satire Made Sense of a President Who Didn't. Stephen Colbert's final episode as host of that program is tonight. Coming up after your regional update.
2: It's crazy. It's never seen before. I've been to some soccer games in Europe, but this is another level.
1: Another level indeed. You know where you want to be if you're a sports fan right now is in Montreal. Lots going on. Habs, Victoire. We'll talk about all of it coming up in 90 seconds here on The Current. Stay with us.
3: 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Good morning. I'm Heather Wells in Winnipeg. At 9:30, it is partly cloudy, 12 degrees, 13 now in Brandon and 7 in Thompson. Many unpaid caregivers in Manitoba are nearing their breaking point. That is according to a new report from the Canadian Centre for Caregiving Excellence. Roughly two-thirds of Manitobans say they have had some kind of financial challenge from providing care to their loved ones. More than three-quarters say they're burned out. James Gennaro with the group says some provinces have a caregiving benefit, and he wants to see that financial support implemented across the country. A Manitoba cardiologist says he would advise most people with cardiomyopathy not to give plasma. 22-year-old Rodiat Alabedi died after going into cardiac arrest while donating at a for-profit Winnipeg clinic last year. The chief medical examiner says she suffered a fatal cardiac arrhythmia in the setting of diluted cardiomyopathy. Dr. Justin Kluche at the University of Manitoba says the plasma donation process could cause stress that might be dangerous for someone with underlying heart issues. And two more people have registered to run for mayor in Winnipeg. Dawn Woodstock, who

0: runs a security business. And Mazur Alam has also registered. We'll hear more at 10.
1: Hello again. I'm Matt Galloway, and you're listening to The Current. Josh Wardle never set out to become star of the puzzle world, created his smash hit online game Wordle for one person, his partner. But at the end of 2021, Wordle, as you may remember, took off. It became a sensation. People all over the world were sharing their daily Wordle scores online in group chats. Perhaps you're doing your Wordle right now, or you've done it already and you're boasting about how you did. It has just been announced that Wordle is now the inspiration for a new TV game show that's going to begin airing next year. And so what do you do after you've created a game that everyone plays? Well, you create a new puzzle game. This one is called Parsword. I spoke with Josh Wardle earlier this year. Creating something is a big thing. Creating a couple of things is a big thing. How does it feel after one thing that you made was a big success to launch something else out into the world?
2: Oh, yeah. I definitely had a lot with this new game. I had some anxiety, like the, you know, difficult second album. You know, I've made Wordle. I made it for my partner. I had no expectations of it becoming anywhere near as big as it did. And then to try and follow that up has been, it has given me some anxiety. I think it is nice that it has been a while. It has been, you know, almost 5 years, I think, since I sold Wordle. I couldn't have done this game immediately after Wordle. I needed a gap. Yeah, now I'm feeling good. And I never thought I would have wanted to make another word game. And here I am making another word game.
1: So why would you have never thought, knowing your success, why would you have thought you would have never made another word game?
2: So here's the thing. I found I enjoyed making Wordle, but the experience of going viral and its success, like obviously was great for me in some ways, but I found it deeply unpleasant. And around the time, part of what motivated me to sell the game to the New York Times was how unhappy I was. Like I was waking up miserable because of Wordle, which seems bizarre, right? Because it was just this fun game that brought so much joy to so many people, which I appreciate and I'm thankful for. But just for me, that level of attention was not enjoyable.
1: Can you tell me more about that? You said, these are your words, that I'm not sure humans are built to handle going viral. What was that experience like to know that you had created something that people, this is one of the first things that people did when they woke up was to play their Wordle, do their Wordle. You would think that that would give somebody great joy. But as you said, it was destabilizing for you.
2: Well, there were a number of things going on. Like, I think I felt a sense of responsibility. Like, when the stakes were making something for my partner that she and I play on the couch in the morning as we drink our tea, that is very different from, like, millions of people playing and, like, did we accidentally pick a word that has, you know, negative connotation? Like, there was, or if things broke, I would feel responsible for it. So that there was that pressure. And then there was also, I had set out, despite selling the game, I hadn't set out for it to be a commercial venture at all. I didn't want to make money from it, but it became apparent very quickly that it was so big that other people out there were going to make, you know, they were going to take the name Wordle. People did this, you know, they put stuff on that app store. And it was like, I didn't want to be spending my time getting into like legal battles about this thing that, you know, I had just made out of love. And so selling it was just like a really clean way for me to just like walk away and draw a line under it. It was a big decision. And I think it will be a decision that I'm always like, what if I kept on running Wordle? But when I bring this up, my partner Pollock, for whom I made the game, he always reminds me, you were miserable. And I was miserable. Mm. So I'm kind of glad the way that it shook out at the end.
1: Did you understand the power of connection at the heart of that game? As you said, you made it for one person, somebody that you love. But this is a game that people connect through in some ways. Did you understand that?
2: Yeah, a really good observation. I had worked at a company called Reddit, which is a large social media site built around communities and built around humans interacting in what I think is often a very authentic way online. I think an observation, something that I took from my experience there, the way I think about Wordle in terms of people connecting is that really we're now in this state in the world where we can communicate with each other, with your family members, with your loved ones, quicker and faster and at all times. But for some reason, it's hard to say, I love you, you know, like those big, the big words and big statements, whereas Wordle became this super lightweight way So you, if you send your Wordle score to your family, in a way that's kind of telling them that you love them, but without using the big scary words like I love you. And I think people crave that connection.
1: It's a beautiful thing to have created.
2: Thank you. Thank you. Yeah. Didn't set out to do it. I'm really happy that it did touch so many people.
1: In the New Yorker, they said that the day that you sold Wordle to the New York Times was the last time that you actually played it. Is that true?
2: Yeah, that is 100% true. That was part of the, as I mentioned, drawing the line underneath it. And I was like, I just want to move on from this. Someone else's story now. I'll keep on doing my own thing. And I've stuck by that.
1: You said an interesting thing earlier, and it's a bit like, you know, you have a hit, and then what is the second album going to be? And often for bands that you love, it's that difficult second album where they try and reinvent things. What was the time after selling Wordle like for you? Did it take you a while to get your bearings?
2: Yes, it definitely did. And you and your listeners may have realized this, in a post-Wordle world, there are a bunch of companies out there and businesses who are now, there are games on their website that there weren't games before. And that everyone wants to create these kind of short, shareable, daily games that are more kind of thinky, one might say. And so what I've actually ended up doing in that brief period where I kind of didn't know what to do, people would invite me in, I would go and consult with some of these companies and talk to them on about what they were trying to do. Bizarrely, what I found is doing that work freed me creatively. Like when, either building a prototype for somebody else or providing feedback on their game, I wasn't worried about following up Wordle, right? Because I was just a consultant. And that was really powerful because Wordle was the first thing I made. And I didn't think of myself as a game developer, and working as a consultant for a little while really helped me like do the reps and practice and feel much more confident. So when I get to a game like Password, I think I feel much more grounded and connected to myself as a game developer.
1: How would you describe what Password is? I've been playing this for the last few days, and we'll talk about my success or lack thereof, but how would you describe what Password is?
2: As you may be alluding to there, Password is a challenging game, especially compared to Wordle, right? Like Wordle, you just needed to know five other words. What Password is there is an existing puzzle format called a cryptic crossword. And cryptic crosswords are famously impenetrable. But I believe under that impenetrable layer is quite a delightful puzzle format. So the goal with Password is to try and help newer players or players who haven't played a cryptic crossword before kind of be exposed to this new puzzle format.
1: Can you explain, for people who don't know, what's the difference between a cryptic crossword? They're very big. I have family from the UK. They love their cryptics. Can you explain the difference between a cryptic crossword and the concise crossword that I think a lot of people in North America would be familiar with?
2: So in a concise crossword, as you put it, or American-style crossword, you might have the clue got up, G-O-T space U-P. And it's a four-letter word answer. And you play a lot of these puzzles, and you realize that the answer could be woke, W-O-K-E, or rose, R-O-S-E. And the way you can't put one of those in, what you have to do is now maybe you do the downs that intersect with that answer to figure it out. So in a cryptic crossword, the same answer could be clued as pairs of rowdy seagulls got up. And now an experienced cryptic solver can instantly look at that clue and tell you that the answer is rose. They don't need to put it into the grid. And so that there is something magical happening inside that clue that both tells you what you're looking for and tells you the answer. And in this case, just for anyone listening, there's some magic going on with the word pairs of means take the first two letters of rowdy seagulls, R-O-S-E, and that will give you rose, which matches the answer, got up.
1: Did you always understand that magic, or did you find cryptics, like so many of us do, impenetrable?
2: Oh, I found them completely impenetrable. You know, it's like you do a regular crossword in the newspaper, and next to them was a cryptic crossword, and you would look at a clue and just be like, "This, what are they talking about seagulls? This makes no sense." And it was only very bizarrely, I was listening to a podcast with the showrunner of Chernobyl and The Last of Us, this guy called Craig Mazin, and he is very passionate about puzzles, and he explained how cryptics work. He took like 15 minutes, explained how cryptics work. And I was like, wow, that is a really impressive format, but it's hidden behind all this complexity. Part of the goal of Password is to try and make that complexity a little less complex, a little easier to approach with Password. And maybe you can tell how we've done with that, Matt. It sounds like maybe... We haven't done well.
1: No, you have, because it starts with a tutorial, right? If you log on, the first thing that you see is a tutorial. So explain how that works.
2: Yeah, so there are a lot of conventions, as I was alluding to earlier. So pairs of, meaning take two letters. And we need to teach you those conventions. And we do that in the form of an interactive tutorial. Previously with cryptic crosswords, I don't actually know how you were meant to learn them. It's like you have to go away and read a book and then you come and play. What we can do, because we're doing it digitally, is we can kind of drip feed you these kind of conventions, and we'll only teach you them when you need to know them so you don't get overwhelmed. Our goal there is to like gradually build you up until you're feeling confident and you can solve cryptic crosswords.
1: Getting into it isn't, as you've said, as easy as Wordle. And it says that in the game. The subtitle is a tricky wordplay game. Mid-tutorial, it says, Password is challenging. Don't worry if it takes a while to master. So I felt better after doing that. How much determination do you think players have to get into this game? Because it requires you leaning in and really focusing, but it opens itself up once you do that. But how much determination do you think people need to crack this?
2: It definitely requires, I think people, part of Wordle's success was that, you know, you could kind of, I think as people got experience with Wordle, they could move through it very quickly. This is a game that requires a different level of focus. Like you have to sit and really think about what all the words could mean in the clue. I think that's okay. I think encouraging people to take that time, like slowing down, is something that's, you know, we all need to be encouraged to do. I understand that, especially coming post-Wordle and the role of these daily games, it might feel a little, you know, incongruous, I guess, or like unexpected. Mm-hmm. But I think what I have found through my own personal journey with cryptics is that the puzzle format, once you get over the hump of it all being confusing, is really beautiful and really elegant. And it's kind of an exciting way to think about language that I'm really glad I've got access to. And the goal of the game is just to give that access to more people.
1: But to your point, it's also something that it feels like we need right now, when everything is happening at 1,000 miles an hour and your phone is distracting you constantly. And it's really difficult to sit down and focus and concentrate on something that demands your concentration, right?
2: Yeah, 100%. I mean, it's like, it's almost antithetical, right? Building such an experience on a phone, but I appreciate those moments. And I really encourage anyone who tries the game to like stick with it and stick at it and be patient.
1: You have built these games that are, and you've hinted at this, based around language and the joy and the power and the beauty of language. And there's a quotation, I was watching a speech that you gave, and there was a quotation that you cited that you love, which is, language is the very air I breathe. What does that mean to you?
2: Yeah, wow, that's a deep cut. I love it. So that is a quote from a literary theorist called Terry Eagleton. But in my mind, my interpretation of that is that it is acknowledging that as humans, we are creatures of language. Like there is a brief period when we don't know language, when we're born, when we don't know words, where that's not the case, but we learn words, and then words dominate all of our life, whether we're thinking about it or not. Every thought we have, every feeling that we have is mediated through language. That is part of the fabric of who we are, for better or worse. Part of Wordle's success, and I hope Password's success, will be taking this tool that we have that's embedded in us and kind of shining a light on it and getting people to look at it in a way maybe they were encouraged to do in school but haven't done since, but I think is just really special and powerful part of being human.
1: And it goes back to that idea of the connection of these games, that you can play it individually, but the real fun is to solve it and then share that with somebody else and see how they did. That there's a connection in that shared power of language in some ways.
2: Absolutely. I mean, I do feel we're all just want to be loved and want to be seen. And

0: This is The Current. My name's Matt Galloway. It's the sound of victory. The sound of the PWHL champion Montreal Victoire winning their first ever Walter Cup last night, defeating the Ottawa Charge 4-0 in Game 4. Here is Victoire captain and playoff MVP Marie-Philippe Poulin.
1: That jailbreak goal, unbelievable, honestly. I think I peed a little in the penalty box. I was so excited, and honestly, for them to see and come see me, it was just unbelievable. A lot of emotion there. Yep, I said it.
0: You don't hear that from NHL players. That's the glory of the PWHL and of Marie-Philippe Poulin. She is the GOAT. There is a phrase that Montrealers like to use around the hockey playoffs. Ça sent la coupe. Means essentially the cup is so close you can smell it. Well, they have one in hand, but of course there is still the Stanley Cup in the air to be fought for. Tonight, the Montreal Canadiens play the Carolina Hurricanes in Raleigh, North Carolina, game one of the NHL's Eastern Conference Final. Meeker Gurrier is a sports columnist in Montreal. Meeker, good morning.
2: Good morning, Matt. I just have to say, you've said so many things in about a minute that made me laugh. You insisted on the PWHL. You said it smells like the cup. It's too much. I mean, I just have to laugh it out. I'm sorry.
0: It's unintentional, but that's the spirit of the moment.
2: I'm sorry. I just had to laugh it out.
0: What is the vibe like in Montreal these days?
2: It's great. It's great. And, you know, a lot of people have been talking about La Victoire and saying, oh, you know what, the Habs are overshadowing the PWHL finals and everything. But you know what? The Habs overshadow everything in Montreal when they're in the playoffs. But more and more, there's room for La Victoire. And the fact that yesterday the game was not at the same time as the Montreal Canadiens, what it did is that a lot of people that follow hockey for the playoffs and that hop on the bandwagon of the Habs, they follow La Victoire now. And yesterday I could actually hear people outside watching the game and celebrating the victory of that team who pretty much, you know, their name suits them well now. They really lived up to their name. So it's just the atmosphere in the city is great with the Montreal Canadiens and now La Victoire winning. And we haven't seen that in ages.
0: And aside from having a way with words, of course, Captain Clutch Marie-Philippe Poulin is just one of the best hockey players this country has ever seen. How important do you think this win was for her?
2: Well, it's the only thing she hadn't won in hockey, in women's hockey. So the fact that she was able to win that trophy, the Walter Cup, but also the MVP, it just brings her to a whole other level. And I'm a little older, so I remember Haley Wickenheiser. Everyone called her the Wayne Gretzky of women's hockey, but she was really her own person. And with Marie-Philippe Poulin, no one is comparing her to anyone. Everyone is saying that she's Captain Clutch. Yeah. She's the most clutch Canadian athlete. And I think that's just great. And it shows a progression of the sport, but also the way we look at and we analyze women's sports. So to me, it's just great. And, you know, it's just telling that Montreal is the first Canadian team to win that that Walter Cup and to bring the cup to the country. And it just, you know, goes to tell me that Montreal is a greater hockey city than Toronto. I just had to throw that jab in.
0: I mean, the Toronto Maple Leafs are golfing, and the Montreal Canadiens are still playing hockey, so you have a point.
2: Exactly.
0: All right, so let's talk about the Habs. I mean, there's no pressure now because the Victoire have the cup in their hands. Montreal Canadiens, Monday night, Game 7 overtime, the Montreal Canadiens are playing the Buffalo Sabres, and this happens.
3: Carrier, la passe. On entre avec Newhook, Evans vers le filet. Le tir. Et le but! Victoire des Canadiens! Alex Newhook propulse le CH en finale de l'Association de l'Est.
0: He's the pride of St. John's, Newfoundland.

0: Alex Newhook presumably will never have to buy a drink in Montreal again, right? What does he mean to your city?
1: Yeah. He doesn't have to buy drinks or poutine ever. well, you know, the playoffs are usually the stage where unsung hero rise to the occasion. Players that maybe didn't have a great season or they're not necessarily the offensive star of their team, and they end up scoring those important goals. And that's exactly what Alex Newhook did for Game 7 against Tampa, for Game 7 against Buffalo. So he's a great player. He has great speed. He's the only player on the Habs roster that won the Stanley Cup. He won it back with the Avalanche a few years back. And you can see, I don't want to say the difference, but you can see that he has a little bit more experience in those playoff situations, although he didn't play all the games against with the Avalanche. So he brings a little bit, I would say, of maturity maybe to that team, although it's a new role for him because he never had that role in the National Hockey League.
0: Experience. He's just 25 years old. The average age of the players on this team is 25. It's a young team, but it feels like they have come together in an interesting way. What's going on there?
1: Well, they were built that way. That team was built around youngsters, around Nick Suzuki, around Cole Caulfield, but also around draft picks. And when Kent Hughes went to get Alex Newhook before the 23-24 season, he knew exactly what he was doing. He was only 22 at the time. He's now 25. And he needed players that could grow with his core players. And that's exactly what happened. Alex Newhook, but also Kirby Dack. Caden Goulet on defense was in that team already. They drafted Juraj Slafkovský as well. They drafted Demidov. And they drafted also Lane Hudson. Even the goaltender, Jakub Dobish, is only 24. So it's really a young core, a young team that really grew up together. So that makes a huge difference in the chemistry.
0: Jakub Dobish is fascinating. There's stop signs through Montreal where they've replaced, you know, the stop with his name, essentially saying, you're not going to get past us. He did this on ice interview at the Bell Center after one of the games where the Habs won. And the fans just went insane. Like, they're cheering and cheering and cheering. He couldn't even speak. And then he spoke a little bit of French and they went crazier. What does he mean to this team, do you think?
1: Well, that stop sign is reminiscent of 2010, of 2010, with Jaroslav Halak, who basically single-handedly eliminated the Capitals, the Washington Capitals, as well as Sidney Crosby's Penguins. And so now it's an under Eastern European goaltender doing the same thing, eliminating teams that finish the season ahead of the Montreal Canadiens. So it's like people were craving to have a hero, a goaltender that can win games, but also with a team that can win games, because we had in Montreal the best goaltender probably in the National Hockey League in Carey Price, but he didn't have the offensive support to actually win the series. Although in 2014, they went all the way to the conference finals against the Rangers before he was injured. But it feels like the city was craving a hero, was craving results. So that's why the frenzy is so high right now in Montreal.
0: It's also neat because there are six Quebecois players on the active roster. Yeah. The team also traded for the only NHL player from France. And so for the Montreal Canadiens, this is a big deal, right?
1: It is a big deal culturally because of the nature of the province, because of the history of the team, because Canadians, the name of the team is basically, the team was made for French Canadians way back in 1909. So yeah, it means a lot for the city, but it's bigger than that because it's probably one of the things that really reunites French and English speaking Montrealers, but also people that come from outside the province and outside the country as well. So it's just very unifying to see the Habs in the third round. And I think tonight will be a great game. Yes, it'll be hard. It'll be a hard-fought series, but I think it'll be longer than people think.
0: They're up against Carolina, a team that's had 11 days off and swept both of their previous series. Do you think, what's the mindset of Montreal fans going into this?
1: I think that there's a lot of hope. Rest is a weapon in the series, in the playoffs, so it'll be good for the Hurricanes, but it can also be a problem because, you know, you have a team that hasn't played, you know, at that level for 11 days.

0: so they can be rusty. It might be a trap for them, but you know, the Montreal Canadiens have to really focus on themselves and on the way they want to play the game, and they want to set the tempo and not react to what the Hurricanes are going to do.
1: Just a minute or so left. You've already slid the knife into the Toronto Maple Leafs. People talk about, they use this phrase, Canada's team. And so for people who are elsewhere in Calgary, Edmonton, Vancouver, yes, Toronto, Winnipeg, and they're smarting because their team is no longer playing hockey. They're perhaps playing pickleball or another sport. what would you say to them about rallying behind the Habs?
0: Well, they might be doing Wordle as well.
1: Wordle?
0: We do tend, we're proud Canadians. I mean, first and foremost, obviously we fight for the cup, we fight for a playoff spot and so on among Canadian teams, but we are proud of Canadians, and usually we want to see the cup back in the country. And the Montreal Canadiens were the last team to do it in 1993. But you know, when the Canadiens are eliminated, a lot of fans root for the Oilers. They'll root for the Canucks or the Flames. I wouldn't say the Leafs, but some of us actually do. They want to see a Canadian team bring back the cup home. So I think it's just, you know, normal, and it's part of sports and the fraternity of sports. You fight on the ice, but outside the ice, you can be a good sport and support another team as well.
1: Go Habs. Meeker, we'll talk again as the series unfolds. Thank you very much.
0: Thanks. Have a great day.
1: And you, Meeker Gurrier, is a sports columnist for RDS and 98.5 FM in Montreal. That is The Current for this Thursday, the 21st of May. Q is up next on CBC Radio 1. My name is Matt Galloway. 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
7: Anthony Cimolino spent 40 years with one of the world's biggest theater festivals, Canada's own Stratford Festival in Ontario. Now Anthony is stepping away, so he'll be here to tell you some amazing stories and also how it feels to leave for his exit interview.
8: This is CBC News. Good morning. I'm Heather Wells in Winnipeg. At 10 o'clock, it is partly cloudy, 13 degrees, on our way to a high of 22. It's going to get a little windy as well this afternoon. A man wanted on a Canada-wide warrant on charges of extortion has been arrested in Toronto. It's in connection to arson and extortion at a number of locations from Selkirk Avenue and Main Street, where businesses were targeted last July. In January, five people were arrested and charged, but there were two outstanding Canada-wide warrants. On May 1st, Toronto police arrested a 41-year-old suspect. Police are still looking for 29-year-old Farhan Nabil. A Manitoba cardiologist says anyone thinking of donating plasma should clear it with their doctor first. 22-year-old Rodayat Alabadi died after going into cardiac arrest while donating at a for-profit Winnipeg clinic last year. The chief medical examiner says she suffered a fatal cardiac arrhythmia in the setting of dilated cardiomyopathy. Dr. Justin Kluche is an assistant professor at the University of Manitoba. He says the plasma donation process could cause stress that might be dangerous for someone with underlying heart issues.
9: If your pump's not working and you're flogging it with lots of fluid or drawing a bunch of fluid out, you're not going to be able to compensate the same way. So you're going to be more likely to have things like, low blood pressure, fainting spells, develop fluid on the lungs acutely while you're doing the plasma donation. Those are some risks.
8: Alabadi is one of two people who died in Winnipeg after donating plasma. Health Canada says there is no connection between either death and the plasma donation process. Two people have registered to run for mayor in Winnipeg. Don Woodstock, who owns a security business, is making his third straight

0: run for mayor. Masdar Alam is also registered and in a press release says he will campaign on promises to fix potholes, halt property tax increases, and reduce water bill rate hikes. Foreign ministers from NATO countries, including Canada, are gathering in Sweden as that organization faces new threats on its eastern flank.
1: And let there be no mistake, our ability and our resolve to defend every ally are absolute.
0: NATO Secretary General Mark Rutte. On Tuesday, a NATO jet shot down a drone over Estonia. It scrambled jets again yesterday when another drone approached Lithuania. And now this morning, they're responding to another threat in Latvian airspace. Ukrainian officials accuse Russia of jamming its drones and redirecting them towards NATO territory. Rutte says these recent threats show NATO is prepared for every eventuality. As the federal government finishes up its delayed national AI strategy, some technology leaders hope the new policy resembles an ambitious industrial blueprint. They want details for how Ottawa could grow the sector. The proposed strategy comes at a time when attitudes towards AI could be shifting. Kyle Bax has the story.
2: As Ottawa continues to develop a new national artificial intelligence strategy, Louis Tatou expects to see a detailed plan to build. He's with Montreal-based AI firm Coveo.
3: I'm looking for the government to truly be a catalyst for the infrastructure that the country needs.
2: The delayed strategy comes at a time when public sentiment could be shifting as major companies cut jobs, newer AI models cause security concerns, and the technology plays a role in tragedies such as the mass killing in Tumbler Ridge, BC. Ottawa has said the strategy will include protections for Canadians, such as privacy and online safety, while helping businesses big and small.
4: The key test will be, is there appropriate ambition in the strategy?
2: Mirko Bibic is chief executive of Bell Canada.
4: We don't want kind of a brain drain and all our excellent research being exported out of the country.
2: While the plan is finalized, Ottawa is still moving ahead with supporting new data center projects across the country. Kyle Bax, CBC News, Calgary.
0: Well, the sun is out. It's going to get a little bit windy, but we are warming up in Winnipeg to somewhere we haven't been in a while, warmer than seasonal. A high of 22. The wind is going to be south 40, gusting to 60. In Brandon, a good chance of showers and a high of 20. A few showers in the Dauphin area as well, and a high of 16. As we head north, lots of sunshine. Flin Flon and the Paw, highs of 18 today. In Thompson, becoming a mix of sun and clouds this afternoon, a high of 19. Mostly sunny with a south breeze in Churchill today, and a high of 6. 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
5: Hey, I'm Tom Power. Welcome to Q. Have you ever had to let go of something that, like, defined you, like a job, a relationship, where you live? Not because you wanted to, but because it was time. Shakespeare wrote a whole play about that feeling called The Tempest, about a man surrendering the one thing that made him powerful. Anthony Cimolino has spent nearly 40 years at the Stratford Festival, one of the biggest theater festivals in the world. This summer, he's leaving Stratford. And check this out. He chose The Tempest as his final act. Coincidence? Well, you'll find out. Anthony Cimolino coming up. Plus, if you're watching the NHL playoffs or waiting for the new season of Heated Rivalry, you should know about the new hockey show called Off Campus. You'll hear about that and how the showrunner hadn't seen a hockey game once you got the gig. It's coming up on Q. Do you ever think about what it's going to be like if you are lucky enough to get to retire? I mean, retirement seems like more and more of a remote possibility for a lot of Canadians. But, you know, you got to imagine it's a strange thing. I mean, if you've gone through it already, maybe you know what I'm talking about. Are you happy, relieved when you retire? Are you scratching your head trying to figure out how you're going to fill the time? Are you already thinking about, like, I got to go back to work? That's where Anthony Cimolino is at right now. Anthony is currently the artistic director of Ontario's Stratford Festival, the largest repertory theater company in North America. But this is his final season. And it's not like he's only been there a couple of years. He spent pretty much his entire career at Stratford. He went there as an actor in 1988, then became a director, then put on a load of like Shakespearean productions that did really well as a director, and then the executive director of the company, and then, yeah, since 2012, the artistic director. It's a pretty big deal that he's exiting the Stratford stage. You know, in the global theater world, Stratford is incredibly important.

0: maybe the most important gift Canada has given to the world of theater. Antony, however, is not going out lightly. He's directing two plays this season, including The Tempest from Shakespeare. Not only that, there's a new documentary coming out about Antony this summer. It's called This Above All, The Theatrical Life of Antony Cimolino. So yeah, big year for him. And we were so happy that Antony dropped by the Q studio and we got into it. We talked about Stratford, about his long career there. Also, like, when you spend 40 years in Shakespeare, what do you learn about Shakespeare that maybe we missed in English class? But I began by asking him about his decision to leave and considering how busy he is running the whole thing right now, if he's even had time to think about what it's like to leave that job. Here's what he had to say.
1: You know what? This is a real point of inflection. Like, I would say that would be the case up till about a week ago. And now that we have The Tempest on stage and we have a lot of other productions and previews and we're opening in 2 weeks, the final opening week of my tenure, I'm now in a different place. I'm now in a place where I can see the end in sight. I think I could have denied it up till now, but now, yeah, it's clear. I fell in love with the festival, and I never knew I was going to be so faithful. I've lived there, raised my kids there, knew every corridor of it, and I love it. And so it's time. It's time for my life and my family's life that I do other things, and it also will lead to rejuvenation for Stratford. But I'd be lying to you if I said it was all cakes and ales and ices.
0: Yeah, yeah. There has to be a series of complicated emotions in there, for sure.
1: Yeah. Any of us are lucky enough to do what we love at a place that we love, and then you got to go, it's hard.
0: And especially since you've been, I mean, it's a big part of your life since you were a very small kid. The story you tell in the documentary is that your dad brought you to Stratford to see a show, and you had a seat in the very, very back?
1: Yeah.
0: And, I mean, you can kind of take it from there, but it wasn't just the play. It was sort of everything around the play. I love that image you painted.
1: Yeah, so my dad figures in the story, but he didn't bring me. I came with a friend, but I talked to my dad right afterwards, and that's part of it. So I sat in the corner of the theater. I was watching the stage, but I was also watching the audience. That was really kind of moving that... As a teenager, you know, you always think as a kid that the world has yet to be created and anything that came before wasn't that significant. Here was this 400-year-old play that was describing my friends to me, the kids I went to school with in high school, and I was blown away by it.
0: Like, what play was it?
1: It was Love is Labor's Lost, which you think, no, it's not going to, you know, it's early work by Shakespeare. But I saw the goofball in it. I saw the smart aleck in it. I saw my friends in it. And at the beginning of the play, these four guys decide they're not going to see any girls. They're just going to study. They're not going to do anything bad because they want to prepare themselves for life. And I was going to a Catholic boys' school. I knew this was going to end badly, right? So, and sure enough, it does. But I was blown away that somebody had anticipated my life so many years before. I was blown away that I was so connected to people in that room. And for the first time in my life, I realized how beautiful humanity was. Like, I felt included. I felt part of a community. I loved what I was seeing. So I went home and I told my dad I wasn't going to go to law school. I was going to be an actor. And that was a profoundly unhappy day in my family's house.
0: Didn't he say something like, an actor is a cross between a pimp and a car thief?
1: Well, no, he said, voi diventare artista. You want to become an artist. And the way he said artist was pimp and car thief.
0: Okay, okay, you know? I got it.
1: I think he knew more than he was letting on, but still, you know.
0: There's a great line in the doc in Italian, which is that art is something you study and put down. Is that what it is?
1: And put away, impare l'arte e metterla da parte. It's an Italian saying, learn about art, but then set it aside and do other things with your life. So my parents encouraged the arts. I studied dance as a kid. They were always supportive, but they had immigrated to Canada so that we could go into banking or law or a profession.
0: I thought I read that your mom, and I can relate to this growing up in a Catholic family, there also may have been some expectations of the priesthood. Is that the case?
1: Totally.
0: Yeah.
1: She so wanted that.
0: Because mom would never say to me, I think you should become a priest. But she would say things like, you know, that thing you just said to me at the dinner table, that's a nice thing that a priest would say.
1: Really?
0: Yeah. And when I was in grade four, we had to draw a picture of what we wanted to be when we grew up. I drew the Pope.
1: Man, that's a career plan you have there, Tom.
0: I had high expectations for myself.
1: And you know what, Tom? It's not.

0: not too late.
1: It is. And I think once we had the baby, if we had a baby about nine months ago, I was like, I can fit now with the Pope's out now.
0: Well, you know, like the church is growing, changing, and if you eventually get it to the priesthood, and you know.
1: You never know.
0: Never
1: it's
0: know.
1: Not too late is what you're saying.
0: No.
1: But was that was encouraged for you a little bit too?
0: Completely.
1: Yeah?
0: Completely. And I think that the fly in the ointment was going to a Catholic boys' school. I got to be taught by a lot of priests, and you know, they were great people, but you know, not a lifestyle I wanted to pursue.
1: 88 is your first season in Stratford.
0: Yeah.
1: You ended up joining the company. Tell me about stepping onto the Stratford stage for the first time back then.
0: I so wanted to be at the festival. I auditioned a couple of times like a lot of people do and wasn't accepted. Finally was accepted. I was in a production of Richard III with Colm Feore. And I didn't have contacts in. And you know, the thrust stage, like the reason Stratford exists is because for so many years, they didn't have a stage that replicated the conditions of Shakespeare's stage.
1: So like the Globe Theater stage?
0: Yeah, like that wasn't built yet, right? Yeah. So they were all proscenium arches.
1: Right, but it would have replicated Shakespeare's stage.
0: That's right. Okay. So in other words, and right in the middle of the audience, there's a stage and it's a bare stage. So all of Shakespeare's descriptions you can see on the stage without having to get into huge sets and stuff. It's a very, like, it's not like a movie theater where you all stare in the dark in one direction and, you know, there are stages like that. When the players went to France and, after the English Revolution, they started to perform in tennis courts. And so the idea was create sea monsters at the end of this. They were anticipating television and they were anticipating film. At the festival, you can sit all the way around. And you're surrounded. The audience defines the stage. So it's a really beautiful experience. But I didn't have contacts in. I couldn't really see them. It was only the next year, Tom, that I put contacts in and went, whoa, there's all those people there. Like, where'd they come from?
1: Were you comfortable as an actor? Were you in those first few productions?
0: Well, I don't think I was a dreadful actor, but I wasn't like Colm or so many other good actors.
1: Were you comfortable though? Were you comfortable on the stage around all those people? Yeah, you were?
0: Yeah, I liked it. I liked it and I could have done it, but I found myself drawn more to directing, which I had started to do years before.
1: But here's what I don't understand about that is that it's not like you were cage attendant number four in a play in Stratford. Like you weren't.
0: No, I was taken.
1: Yeah. You know what I mean? You weren't a cell sweeper number three in Richard III. You were Romeo in Romeo and Juliet. In fact, isn't there a story in the doc about you were so wanted to be Romeo that you were sort of like chased in a car and you were pulled over to be offered Romeo? Isn't that right?
0: Well, yeah, I was in the off season, you know, doing an actor's gig. I was delivering pizzas of all things. And one night this car is following this, my car with a pizza sign on it. And it was Richard Manette and a friend. And Richard had been dithering about who he was going to cast as Romeo. And finally he'd made a decision. And so he decided when he saw my car go by, he chased it down to say, "You're playing Romeo," which was fantastic. Very generous of him.
2: "Romeo, doff thy name. And for thy name, which is no part of thee, take all myself.
3: I take thee at thy word. Call me but love and I'll be new baptized. Henceforth, I never will be Romeo."
1: So if you're being chased down to be Romeo, I am curious about whether it was your decision to say, like, there are better actors than me, I'm going to move to directing, or whether it was something someone told you. I'm also interested in the emotional quality of that decision. It's a big one.
0: Well, I had been directing plays from years earlier, like in 1980, 81, 82, I was running a summer theater company and directing plays, and I was really kind of loving that. So I continued to do that and also some administrative things with theater companies before I got to Stratford. After about my second year at Stratford, they offered me a chance to be an assistant director with a fantastic director from the UK, Bill Gaskell. On a play by Pirandello, I guess because I spoke Italian, I could be of help. And that was great. And I started to love doing that. And I did it with others. And I began to really, really enjoy that. Then a few years later, Tom, I was playing Laertes, who has a big sword fight with Hamlet. This was about 1994. And by that point, I had been doing other work, including like special projects for the festival. I had branched out. And so I was still acting, but my heart was starting to go elsewhere. I was standing on the stage with a sword in my hand, about to fight Hamlet. And then I realized, oh my God, did I return that call? And I realized in that moment, you cannot be on that stage. You cannot take a place if your heart is now elsewhere.
1: I'm Tom Power. You're listening to Q. You're in the middle of my conversation with Anthony Cimolino, the artistic director of Ontario Stratford Festival. This is Anthony's final season at the helm. That story he tells me, told me, reminds me of David Letterman's decision to leave. Did you ever hear that story? David Letterman said he went home one day and he and his wife were like looking at this bird, and his son were looking at this bird, and they were obsessed with the bird, and he had Googled the bird all day, and they figured out the name of the bird. And his wife said, "Who was on the show today, Dave?" And he had no idea. He said, "Okay, maybe it's time for me to move on." Anthony is the artistic director of the Stratford Festival. He's on the way out of that job. Stratford is the largest repertory theater company in North America. I'm interested to know, when you are the head guy in an organization like that, when the buck stops with you, what's the hardest part of that gig? Here's what he had to say.
0: It's big. So there's 1,200 people who work there, and there's 12 plays that you're doing, plus over 100 of these other events,
1: And how many seats do you have to fill a night?
0: Well, per day, it's about 7,000 seats.
1: It's a wild number of seats to have to fill every single day.
0: Yeah, it's huge.
1: So the hardest part of it is just the breadth of it.
0: Yeah, it keeps you up at night. Like in the middle, like the first thing I will do would read the sales reports in the morning. Doesn't matter. I've done this for decades. And it's either a kick to the stomach or it puts a spring in your step, and it isn't just about the money. It's about connecting to people. Like if, as an artist, you know this, you want somebody to get what you're doing.
1: Yeah.
0: You want to be received. You want to share.
1: Yeah. What's the most rewarding part of the job?
0: When you see something that was just in your head, like a play that you said yes to, a writer that you supported, a young actor that you gave an opportunity to, and they shoot the lights out. That's heaven.
1: Give me an example.
0: Well, of Casey and Diana, a beautiful play that was brought to me in early stages by Andrew Kushner, fantastic director, and saying yes to that, and then watching it eventually become such a powerful piece of theater. Young artists who suddenly, like Marissa Orgiallo, who's playing Ariel this year, who a few years ago had just come to the festival. Now watching her, I go, my God, you're good. Like the stuff you can do. Watching people grow and knowing you helped that, that's great.
1: I bet. You get to see them sort of at the beginning stages of their career, and you get to watch them come up. That must be very rewarding.
0: Yeah, it is. It is. Like, despite the negative times, the worry about things, that has to be part of that kind of job. The offset is getting to actually create plays and magic.
1: But even within the negative times, I was sort of, or the challenging times, in the documentary about you, I was sort of, I guess interested is the word, in how you pretty transparently handled things. So like the pandemic, the documentary begins with you sort of like handling the pandemic and sort of building outdoor stages and sort of transitioning and realizing, oh my God, if we're not, we're going to be the last people to come back. Mm. And then the other sort of hard times that are in the documentary are around, maybe sort of the reckoning around race and representation and diversity after the death of George Floyd. And, I have it written down here because I wanted to remember what you did. You gave, Black and Indigenous people, colored members of the community, the chance to speak out, to give feedback.
0: Right.
1: As opposed to being defensive, you gave them control of folks from those communities, control of the festival's social media, also having panels and kind of hard discussions. Talk to me about what's just going through your mind when, because I had a friend of mine say to me one time, the challenge with some arts organizations is they want to skip to the reconciliation part of truth and reconciliation.
0: Right.
1: What was going through your mind on the truth part when you were reading those comments, when you were hearing about experiences?
0: It was hard because I think that, like a lot of people in the arts, you think you're an ally and you think you're trying to do the right thing. And I was, in my mind, trying to ensure that there was diversity, that we were promoting new talents. And then in reading the feedback, I realized that I wasn't doing enough and I wasn't doing it well. Like I wasn't really kind of understanding what the experience would be like for someone who's invited in, but not supported in the way they need to be. And so And that it was not just one area. It was all sorts of areas. Everything from how we market ourselves to how we, you know, start our rehearsal processes. And that, that took work. And it was work that I had not understood or begun yet. And I had to get on with it. I had to really do the work. And so that took, you know, several years. And it was eye-opening. It wasn't easy. And it continues. So I think that it was an important time and one of the more positive things, although it didn't feel like at the time, to come out of the pandemic, is that we had time to think and start again.
1: Well, what I find interesting is that you wanted to have it all out in the open. You wanted to have this criticism of your long-storied organization out in the open. You wanted it to be public.
0: Well, I don't think there's... I felt like it was going to be in the open anyway. So we could either try to do half measures and bury things, or we can say, what has your experience like? Please, let's have a talk about it. And by doing that, it certainly made it more challenging at first, but I think the results have been more profound. I gotta believe that the plays are better if everybody is feeling comfortable and you have many different talents, many different points of view in the room.
1: Yeah, that the work is better. The work is better.
0: Work is better.
1: My guest is Anthony Cimolino from the Stratford Festival in Ontario, North America's largest repertory theater company. You're leaving the Stratford Festival at the end of the season. You programmed some big ones for the final year. Arthur Miller's Death of a Salesman, Othello, Waiting for Godot, The Importance of Being Earnest, some Canadian plays as well. And then The Tempest. Why was The Tempest going to be your Stratford swan song as a director?
0: Well, it's the last play that Shakespeare wrote on his own, solely authored, and it's about a magician who calls his magic his art. And he's very angry at the beginning of the play. He wants to get revenge on the people who had betrayed him, his brother, who tried to kill him and his daughter. So that's not good. And I think Shakespeare's audience would have seen it as a revenge tragedy. They'd be waiting for everybody to be ground up and killed at the end, you know, a la Hamlet. And instead, he does something remarkable. He finds forgiveness and he turns a corner. And so it's kind of about leaving what you've done all your life. And it really spoke to me. I directed it before a few times and the last time with Martha Henry. But you know, Tom, I'm finding new things in it. And working with Grant Wynne Davies, who's playing a beautiful Prospero, I just realized the play is, I don't know if I've changed or the, but it's a different play. And it's a profounder, it's more profound, it's more touching than I had ever experienced.
1: You say that in the doc, that your understanding of Shakespeare has changed. I think there's someone quotes you saying, you know, I did this play a decade ago and it's completely different to me now.
0: Yeah.
1: Like how does your relationship with that work or with Shakespeare change over time? What do you see that you didn't see before?
0: When you're young, you look at a play like Lear and you just see the young characters, and then you come back to it 10 or 20 years later and suddenly you're beginning to sympathize with the middle-aged characters. And after a while, you are that old person on the heath screaming at the world that is moving on without you. There's something about each part of our life where we just, the truths embedded in the text suddenly hit us. Also, Shakespeare... He's very simple. He's very profound. He's touching. It's about families, most of it. But it's complex, you know? So you come back and you go, how did I miss that the first time? Remember the second time I directed Twelfth Night? I went, my God, all this stuff is in there. And I had worked so hard the first time. So you feel like a bit of a failure. But I think it's a testament to the dimensionality, how many dimensions are in his text.
1: Do you still love his work after 40 years surrounded by it?
0: More than ever.
1: Really?
0: More than ever. I just find he's such an enigma. You know, people keep on saying, could you have some inspirational quotes from Shakespeare? And you think, no, like he doesn't work that way. He just tells you that no matter how bad it is right now, it can get worse. Which you think, my God, like how's that inspiring? But there's something about his recognition of just the human condition, the simplicity of it. You know, his love of gardening, his love of the little guy. Like there are no good kings in Shakespeare. It's always the people who don't have power, who are the decent people. It recognizes that in life, the rewards don't always go to the good.
1: you're not looking for that inspirational thing. You're not looking for that bow at the end of the

0: play that says, hey, everything's going to be all right, everybody. You find some joy or something interesting as an artist in the fact that he doesn't do that.
1: I do. And, and there are inspiring lines like, you know, Ophelia saying, we know what we are, but we know not what we may be. The fact that she is, you know, at that point, driven to insanity by the time she made that statement. Or lines like, it is not the worst. Well, we have breath to say it is the worst. I mean, you think, wow, those are profoundly, but they're not. There's something about recognizing our vulnerability, the frailty of the human condition, which makes you stronger.
0: What's your favorite Shakespearean line?
1: Oh.
0: Come on.
1: Oh. Okay. Then, because it's in The Tempest, the rarer act is in virtue, not in vengeance, which is, you know.
0: That was my mom's. My mom loved that line. She used to say it all the time. Yeah. My mom, English teacher in St. John's, taught Shakespeare.
1: How cool.
0: She used to quote that line. That making me feel a little something there.
1: Ah, you are going to be pulled. That's wonderful.
0: Peace be with you. Say the line again.
1: The rare action is in virtue, not in vengeance.
0: Tell people listening to this who may not be familiar with that line, decipher it. Tell us what you hear when you, what's he saying?
1: Well, he's at the point where he's got all of his enemies in his grasp, right? He can just destroy them. And it's in that moment that he realizes he doesn't want to. And I think in the world we live in today, it's one of the reasons I want to do The Tempest, Tom, is that we have so much anger in the world. We got so many people who want revenge on the other side, whoever that other side is. And stopping and realizing that there may be differences, but you've got to somehow get over them and find common ground. Otherwise, we'll all be dead. And he doesn't say the better action is in virtue, not in vengeance. He says the rarer action, which is interesting, right? It's like we all have been told what to do. Turn the other cheek, preach peace, do the right thing, but it's rare. And it needs to be done if there's any hope for humanity.
0: That is the first part of my conversation with Anthony Cimolino, the outgoing Stratford Festival artistic director. He's been at Stratford for 40 years, so it's nice to get to do his quasi-exit interview. And you're going to hear more of it coming up in a minute. And if you haven't been to see a play in a very, very long time, I hear you. And Anthony Cimolino makes the best argument for why you should go to the theater right after this on Cue.
2: 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Good morning. I'm Heather Wells in Winnipeg. At 10:30, partly cloudy, 15 degrees right now. That wind is starting to pick up. It's 13 in Brandon, 9 in Thompson. A man wanted on a Canada-wide warrant on charges of extortion has been arrested in Toronto. It's in connection to arson and extortion at a number of locations from Selkirk Avenue and Main Street, where businesses were targeted last July. In January, 5 people were arrested and charged, but there were 2 outstanding Canada-wide warrants. On May 1st, Toronto police arrested a 41-year-old suspect. Police are still looking for 29-year-old Farhan Nabil. The city of Winnipeg is suing a number of insurance companies after a community center suffered damage in a sewer backup. It happened in March 2024 at Dakota Community Center in St. Patel. In its lawsuit, the city claims it has an insurance contract to cover the losses, but the companies involved have not paid out. A cool spring has meant delayed seeding for many Manitoba farmers. Environment Canada says the May long weekend was one of the coldest on record. Derek Ruckall farms near Anola. He says he's at least a week behind schedule, but he says he is not yet in panic mode. And it is warming up in Winnipeg today, a high of 22. Your next news at 11.
0: Tom Power, you're listening to Q, and I don't know if you are as glued to the NHL playoffs as I am. I'm a Montreal Canadiens fan. I'm a Habs fan, so I'm just obsessed right now, and they're the only Canadian team left, so even if you're not, you got to cheer for them still, but they're the greatest team ever, so please go ahead. But even if you're not a hockey fan, maybe you're a heated rivalry fan. There's a lot of, like, romance hockey content going on this year. I'm going to tell you about another steamy TV show that takes place on and off.

0: the Ice. It's called Off Campus, also based on a book series written by a Canadian. That's going to come up in just a minute, or that's coming up, I should say, in just a couple of minutes on cue. You're in the middle of my conversation with Anthony Cimolino, who is the artistic director at Ontario's Stratford Festival, which is the largest repertory theater company in North America. I should say outgoing artistic director. I mean, he's been there since the 80s as an actor, then as a director, and now, you know, the head honcho of the whole thing. And this is his final season after almost four decades. Given that this is Anthony's last year at like this very prestigious theater festival, so he's seen all these changes happen over the years. I was curious, you know, with Netflix and food delivery and video games and YouTube and all the things that can make you stay home, does he have any thoughts about theater's health at all? Not against other theater companies, but against all the other things vying for your attention. Here's what he had to say.
1: Yeah, so the last decade has brought social media, which has changed everything.
0: Yeah.
1: Also, Netflix, where people can see anything they want, anytime they want, from the comfort of their chair with surtitles and as much sound as you want. So that has made it so that for some, going to see a play, actually getting up, going out, getting out of the jammies, going out, and, you know, it makes it harder. On the other hand, the payoff is enormous.
0: Tell
1: because
0: me.
1: You're with other people, right? It's community. You're laughing, not alone. You're laughing with others. And when so much of the social media feed we get is tailored to make you angry or to tell you something you already know, this brings you into a space where you can laugh and maybe find yourself thinking something you might have never thought when you'd walk through that door. And you're doing it with others. So it builds community. Our world needs that no more than ever before. You know, theater was started 24 centuries ago by the Greeks, the first democracy, because they wanted to have an event where the society could gather together and you were supposed to go out as a Greek citizen. Like, you were supposed to show up. It was actually a coin on your seat to offset the lost wages.
0: There was a responsibility.
1: Yeah. Okay. And the plays, like the first play we have, the Aeschylus is the Persians, which is about a great Greek victory over the superpower of the time, Persia, Iran. And it wasn't chest beating. It wasn't like mission accomplished. It was told from the point of view of the Persian court as they lose to the small upstart Greek army and the realization of their own, what they took for granted, their own arrogance. And he wrote this. This was a general who had been in that battle. He wrote it for the Greeks to say, we mustn't become complacent. We mustn't give in to arrogance. So
0: he wrote it compassionately to the other side?
1: Yeah. You put themselves in the place of the other.
0: Right off the bat, the birth of theater.
1: And that's what theater does. Like, you don't have to teach a kid how to do theater. They when they're kids, they play act with their friends. They believe. We're hardwired to do this. So when we see people on stage, we empathize and we discover things through the situation that we would never probably come to our own. Not by reading a newspaper, not by watching a news program. We would only come to that by empathy. It's what music does. It's what literature does. It's what a play does because of the form that it's in. There's something about our need for mimicry as mammals, as primates, that is very powerful. And so theater matters. And you know, we've gone through a lot last few years, the arts, right? But it matters more than ever before. And I think while you're right, we're competing with all that technology. The fact that it's not that, the fact that it is unplugged in a way with other people, it will be why it endures.
0: How is the health of Canadian theater?
1: Well, listen, we last year at the festival, we sold more tickets than the year before the pandemic, which is a first. Around the world, it's not easy. It's tough. Everybody's feeling it. But, you know, theater people have gone through hell and plagues for centuries. We somehow keep on coming back. So we're on the right road.
0: But also as Canadians, one thing I learned from the documentary, maybe you can speak to this, is that Stratford, when it first started, there weren't as many Canadians involved. There weren't as many Canadian actors. People were being brought over from England, and they were brought over from all around the world. I'm not to say that doesn't still happen, but it feels like under your tenure, not to be too elbows up about it, it seems important to you that this has become more of a Canadian institution.
1: Yeah, there was a bit of a divide between, let's say, Toronto or the rest of the country and Stratford. And I'm very happy. I'm so proud of the last, like, it's just not just been me, Tom. It's been so many people at the festival. What's happened is that we've become much better connected to, you know, you're from Newfoundland. We have so many creators like Jill Kiley, God Lover, among others, who are from Newfoundland, from BC, from Saskatchewan, from every, you know. And so we're a training institution for across the country. We, directors, actors, and also a place with, you know, a company of 130 actors, 1,200 people who work there. We represent the very best in Canadian theater. And we work with sister companies in each one of these theaters. When you do national audition tours, we work with, you know, and I love fellow artistic directors who will be the first ones to say, hey, there's this kid here in Saskatoon who you really should see. Mm. You know, and that's selfless, right? And eventually, there's so many artistic directors across the country who've kind of come through Stratford and then go to do other things. It's important as a country that we recognize our own and we support our own.
2: Last question of your exit interview.
1: Do I want to be Pope? No.
2: You wouldn't take it if it, you wouldn't even take it if offered.
1: Oh boy.
2: When you look back on your decades-long career in Stratford, what are you proudest of?
1: Well, that's cruel. I think I'm proud of the developments at the festival as an aggregate. Like, I mean, I know that's not, like, I'm proud of the kids that have come along. I'm proud of the plays that I said yes to that now are being done across the country. But I'm also proud of the work, like the rebuilding of the Tom Patterson Theater. That, here's the thing. When you're working at a place like, and it's rare in modern times because we, everything's so disposable, but I'm hoping the festival endures. I hope it grows. So it's a bit like working on a cathedral, you know? Like you're a stonemason and you're doing one part of the job and you're working so hard to make it beautiful, but you don't know what it'll actually be like in 100 years when it's supposed to be complete.
2: Yeah.
1: You're just doing your part.
2: Yeah.
1: And so I feel like I'm proud of the part that I did along with others. Like did nothing alone, mm-hmm. did everything with everybody. And it's better and stronger, and I'm proud of it as a Canadian. I'm proud of it as an artist and working with other theaters. And so I feel like I'm proud of the work that we did on this cathedral. It was a vision worth building. We may not know what it's going to be like in 100 years, but I'm suspecting that it will be really something magical.
2: Thank you for your reign as lead theater nerd in this country. Congratulations on a well-deserved rest, hopefully coming up.
1: I'm so glad to finally meet you, and I wish I could meet your mom. Is she still around?
2: Yeah, my mom's still around. She's back in St. John's.
1: You better bring her to the Stratford Festival. You're dead at recess.
2: You know, yeah. You'll never become Pope. Thanks for coming in.
1: It's a pleasure. Congrats. And thank you, and say hi to your mom.
2: And, you know, I did. And mom, she said she didn't really remember using that quote from The Tempest that much, but I said, no, you definitely did. She goes, well, you know, if you say so, then I did. Anthony Cimolino, the artistic director of the Stratford Festival in Ontario, after nearly 40 years with the festival, over a decade as artistic director, Anthony's leaving the company. But not before programming a bunch of his favorite titles like Othello and A Midsummer Night's Dream. He's also directing a production of Shakespeare's The Tempest about someone who's leaving something behind. Opens Monday, and it runs until October 24th.

0: That is the album that won Kacey Musgraves Album of the Year at the Grammys not that long ago. A song called Slow Burn from her album Golden Hour. Kacey Musgraves came on the show for a very rare interview to talk a little bit about songwriting, talk about her brand new record, and about what happens after your album wins Album of the Year. Where do you go from there? If you missed that conversation, it's on our YouTube channel. Just search for Q with Tom Power. It's also wherever you get your podcasts, or as Terry O'Reilly, I heard him on the CBC the other day, if he's using this phrase, I should use it. You can find it on your favorite podcast app. I don't know if you cook much, but if you do, then you might know that some combinations never fail. Soy and ginger, garlic and tomato, cilantro and lime, Vienna sausages and mustard. I think there's a similar principle at work in television. Take these two ingredients, a little romantic tension.
1: Whoa, easy.
2: We're going to be fake dating. There needs to be real kissing.
1: I just met you.
2: What are we going to do, hold hands?
0: And a little bit of hockey.
3: Curious to see what kind of player Derek Graham turns out to be.
0: If that particular combo sounds familiar to you, maybe it's because of Heated Rivalry, a series that absolutely blew up this year from this country. I mean, you're going to hear more about that later on. I want to tell you now, though, about another show called Off Campus. And the book that it's based on actually predates Heated Rivalry by a good few years. It sold over a million copies. It really paved the way for hot hockey romance novels. The Off-Campus book series was written by the Canadian L. Kennedy. Right now it's a TV show on Amazon Prime. Louisa Levy is the creator and showrunner. She also worked on shows like The Flight Attendant and Stumptown. Anyway, that show Off-Campus is out now. Louisa Levy joined guest host Jill Deacon over Zoom to talk about it and to confront her about something right off the bat. Take a listen.
4: Okay, so I got to start with some scandalous gossip. Is it true that you have never been to a hockey game, or at least you hadn't when you first got your hands on this project?
5: Yes, I have been to many hockey games now, but when I first started, I had not been to a hockey game, I have to admit.
4: Okay, so then what were you, when you first read these books, it was a bit of a, what drew you to it? Because it wasn't the love of the game.
5: No, it wasn't the love of the game, but I do love a sports narrative. I love hockey. I mean, I've seen hockey movies. I just hadn't been seen hockey, actual hockey games. I've seen other sports narrative movies. I love Friday Night Lights. I love other football movies, which is kind of bigger in the States. But I have to say, hockey has really had a renaissance, even in the States. And so discovering not just the sport, but also the subgenre of romance novels, of hockey romance, has been such a treat. And it really is such a deep well, not just Off Campus, not just Heated Rivalry. There are so many other hockey romance book series out there. I think it's just a ripe world.
4: Hmm. Well, did you have conversations with the writer? I mean, when you agreed to work on this, you know, adaptation to the screen, did you, what kinds of conversations did you have with L. Kennedy, the writer of the original series?
5: So I didn't get a chance to meet L. until after I had started, because right after I closed my deal, the writer's strike started. Oh. So I wasn't allowed to work for a long time. And so it gave me a chance to read the books a bunch more times, to really think about it, to see a hockey game. But when I finally got a chance to dive in and we got our writer's room and I got to talk with Elle a bit, it was really fun to hear a little bit more about what she was excited about with the adaptation, because we had to make some changes and I wanted her reactions to where we were going. And I wanted to know from her what felt important. And she sent over a list to us of things that felt really important to her, the fans. And we actually took that list in the writer's room and we put it on what we called a bounty board on the writer's room, in the writer's room on a whiteboard. And
4: what were some of those

0: our relationships with, I will say, trauma, which is a heavy word, but it's true. They see each other in a way that other people don't see each other, see them. And I think that that's something that makes these books really special. And it was something I wanted to dig into in the series. And that felt non-negotiable.
1: I'm curious also, Louisa, about maybe your personal non-negotiables. I mean, as a female showrunner, telling a story where the males are the kind of hockey playing action heroes surrounded by beautiful women who kind of want to date them. I mean, what was important to you about how you portrayed that?
0: Yeah, that's a great question. I was really excited about the friendships, which of course there's the romances and that was really fun to play with, but the friendships in these books are what make you want to spend hours and hours of your life with them. And not just the female friendships, Allie and Hannah are our female leads for the season, and their friendship is so beautiful, but also the male friendships. I was really excited, especially in a hockey story, to be able to tell a story about non-toxic male friendships and really get to explore that in a way that I don't think is explored too often on TV.
1: Mm, and that felt important to you.
0: Absolutely.
1: Okay, so I mentioned the other sort of the elephant in the room here is the other TV series in this genre. I mean, you mentioned that there's a renaissance in these sort of hockey-centered romances and narratives, but boy, the runaway, you know, success in that amidst that renaissance is, of course, Heated Rivalry. I understand your production schedules even overlapped. Were you aware of Heated Rivalry and they of Off Campus while you were in production?
0: I certainly was. I didn't know at the very beginning. We were well underway by the time I heard the first rumors of it. So I didn't know about them for a very, very long time. But when we were, I would say, three quarters of the way through filming, I heard the very beginnings of a rumor about it. We were also shooting in Canada and I heard about it on Crave. I didn't even know that it was going to be on HBO Max in the States. But I heard about it and I was so excited. I think we should have, first of all, we should have more hockey romances, but we especially need to have queer hockey romances. And I think that's so special. And it was just exciting because they're very different. They're not very similar as shows go. They're just hockey and their romance. I think that's really where the similarities kind of end.
1: I wondered if excitement would have been your first response, because sometimes you can have that, wait, oh, someone else is kind of doing what we're doing. Was there any bit of that, any concern in that? Wait, someone else is doing a TV show about love on the hockey rink?
0: I know, because I think it's so different. I think even the book series is just even very different, the way it's formed and structured. And I think they're so, even before I saw the show, and I've watched it and I love it, but even before I saw the show and in getting to know the books, they're very different.
1: They are
0: so
1: different.
0: It was just mostly very excited about it and thought it would be really cool. And it shows that there's an appetite for that, which is the most exciting thing.
1: There really is. I mean, the point really, I guess, is that there's something going on and this demand for, you know, not just TV series that combine hockey and romance, but also these book series. Do you have a theory as to why that might be?
0: I think that there's something really interesting about, specifically in the hockey romance world, whether it's the book series or now the TV series that are springing up, about getting underneath the masculine facade. Like, we see these guys, whether they're hockey players or other kinds of athletes, we see these guys in a very hyper-masculine space, and hockey in particular is so hyper-masculine. And I think there's something so interesting in being able to follow them into the locker room and get to know them without their hockey pads on and get to know who these guys are underneath it all. There's a reason why people get so excited by when we mic up these players, get to hear that they might be secret softies. I think there's something really special about that. And then to layer a romance on top of that makes it even more, you know, even more fun and spicy.
1: You're so right. I mean, the NHL has worked very hard to preserve that hyper-masculine, you know, for better and for worse, to maintain that image. So it is that idea of pulling back the curtain, even if it is in fiction. And it's so interesting the way, I mean, who knows the impact of one on the other, but StubHub is reporting a surge in ticket sales.

0: sales for hockey games. The NHL says they attribute at least some of that to what people are watching on TV. Apparently, some of those ticket buyers are people who've never watched a hockey game before. I wonder if it works the other way, if longtime hockey fans are now picking up romance novels too and watching steamy hockey shows for the first time.
1: I think it might. I mean, I read an article when I first started, well before Heated Rivalry even hit the air. I read an article about how hockey romance novels are getting people into seats at hockey arenas, but also how maybe hockey players are more aware of it now. So it's a two-way street, I think, but I think it's really fun and exciting. It certainly got me to my first hockey game.
0: So yeah, what was that like when you went to the hockey game? This was at that point, surely it was research.
1: Yeah, it was partially research. Is obviously also very fun. I live in LA, but my boyfriend is from Chicago, and so he's a Blackhawks fan, and so we went to see a Kings versus Blackhawks game, and we definitely were wearing Blackhawks gear, but like hiding it. And he was very nervous, but I have to say, as a native Los Angelino, Kings fans are so gracious. I love Kings fans. I think we showed up and first of all, the Kings dominated us that night. Like the Kings were doing a great job. And every time we either scored or got close to a score, the people around us would turn around and be like, "You did good. You almost got one, or you got one in there." It's a little easier to do when you're the winning team, but
0: yeah.
1: But it was a really fun first game, and we were lucky enough to get some really good seats.
0: Gracious in victory. That's not always the case at every hockey game.
1: No,
0: so lucky you to experience that. You mentioned being a lifelong Los Angelino. Let's talk a bit about you personally, your story. I read that your dad was actually the one who suggested screenwriting as a career.
1: Yeah.
0: Tell me, what did he tell you?
1: Mm-hmm. Well, my dad is retired now, but he was a gaffer, which is the chief lighting technician on film and TV shows. And so I grew up around the industry. I grew up going visiting sets. I knew it was a thing that existed. I just didn't think of it as a career. But I always wrote these short stories, and I always loved watching TV, and I studied theater directing in college. And I came home after graduating, and I had, you know, a double digit bank account at that point. And my dad was like, "You should make this into a career, like take all these pieces and like make it into a career." And, you know, TV writers are like, that's a career. You can show up and do a job every single day. And I didn't know anything really about it at that point. So I just asked around. I got a bunch of books. I taught myself. And then my dad connected me with some writers that he knew. And I had coffee with them and learned a bit more about the job. And that was kind of how I first realized that this might be a thing I wanted to do.
0: And I understand he said, don't be below the line. That's sort of an insider, industry insider parlance. Tell me what that means and what he meant.
1: Yeah, so I should say, for all the fabulous crew members out there, he was a lifelong below the liner. So there's on a call sheet, which is what you get every single day, to know when you show up on set and what you have to do. There's the below the line are all the crew members. Above the line are the producers, the cast, the director, the writers. And so my dad, being the chief lighting technician, was very much below the line. And so his advice, it's the kind of thing of like, you always want your kids to kind of like succeed you in some way. And I think he was what he meant by that is, it's a cushier life above the line.
0: And presumably the writer and the director and the producers are the ones that wield a different kind of power.
1: Sure.
0: And you as showrunner are the person, you know, just as the title suggests, sort of holding all the roles together and under your watch. And now here you are, and your show's been renewed already for another season before the first season's even out. You did something right. You managed the triage to a certain extent. So congratulations on that. And
1: thank you.
0: And I guess, so are you a Kings fan now, or do you still wear Chicago Blackhawks when you go see the games?
1: I'm a Kings fan. I'm a Kings fan, but I'm also a Blackhawks fan. I think it just depends on who's playing. I if they're playing each other, I might have to wear one piece of each because I am definitely a Kings fan.
0: You could wear a Breyer jersey to the...
1: I could show up in a Breyer jersey. Maybe people will figure out what that is soon.
0: Yes, once the show is out, people will understand that. I've seen a couple of the episodes, so I know. But I don't doubt there'll be some merch, some hockey merch that comes out from the show, so you can sport that when you go to your next game. Louisa, great to talk to you. Thank you.
1: Thank you so much. I really appreciate it.
2: 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Off Campus is out now on Amazon Prime, and go Habs go. And that is it for Q today. Tomorrow on the show, Boots Riley is a writer and director. He made a big splash with his debut film Sorry to Bother You a few years back. But where you might hear filmmakers and directors talk about wanting their film to entertain, Boots says he wants his films to inspire you to start a movement. 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That's tomorrow on the show. If you want to get in touch with me, Q at cbc.ca. 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
3: On the one hand, you got Is God Is. On the other, you got I Love Boosters. Two movies by two rising black directors. Both have women at the center. Both deal with capitalism. And more importantly, both movies have created a lot of hype. The group that's here, you'll get their take.
4: This is CBC News. Good morning. I'm Heather Wells in Winnipeg. At 11 o'clock, it is partly cloudy, 15 degrees right now. Mix of sun and clouds, a bit of a south wind today, and a high of 22. Months after a fire destroyed the Manwin Hotel, the neighboring Main Street project is getting ready to reopen its food bank and essentials market. The location at 661 Main Street had been closed since January 14th. Chavdi Deer at Main Street Project says the site is where they have their food supplies to help more than 150 families every week. She says the building suffered a lot of damage and has had to be repaired.
5: Because there is water leakage, a lot of food was spoiled. We had to throw out a lot of food, which was spoiled, and we're starting from the start now. It's all empty, and we want community to support us with the donation so that we can be up and back running.
4: Deer says they are looking for non-perishable items like pasta, rice, canned foods, and peanut butter. They can be dropped off at Main Street Project. The food bank and essentials market officially reopens next Thursday. A man wanted on a Canada-wide warrant on charges of extortion has been arrested in Toronto. It's in connection to arson and extortion at a number of locations from Selkirk Avenue and from Main Street, where businesses were targeted last summer. In January, five people were arrested and charged, but there were two outstanding warrants, Canada-wide warrants. On May 1st, Toronto police arrested a 41-year-old man. Police are still looking for 29-year-old Farhad Nabil. Police are looking for a man believed involved in gang activity. RCMP and Chemawawan say on May 9th, two people were trying to recruit people in the community for a gang. Both suspects believed to be armed, both wanted by police. A 42-year-old has been arrested. A second suspect has not yet been located. Police ask you to be on the lookout for 45-year-old Douglas Johnson of Winnipeg. He's described as 6'1", 200 pounds, medium build with brown hair, and wears a beard. A Canadian living in the United States is being accused of voting illegally. Authorities have charged Sonny Mahertz with committing voter fraud for nearly 20 years. CBC's Megan Fitzpatrick has details.
6: So this is coming from the U.S. Attorney's Office in Boston. They issued a press release announcing that Sonny Mahertz, who is a resident of a town near Boston, that he's facing two charges, one count of unlawful voting, one count of casting a ballot that is known to be fraudulent. It is illegal for non-citizens to vote and to register to vote. The documents say that Mahertz became a U.S. permanent resident in 1987. In 2016, according to the documents, he signed a voter registration form where he affirmed that he was a U.S. citizen, and he checked a box next to a question asking if he was a citizen. Investigators say Mahertz voted illegally in multiple federal elections, including the most recent one in 2024, and in multiple state elections. What he is charged with can carry penalties of jail time and fines. President Trump has long complained about voter fraud, and he's been attempting to overhaul how elections are conducted in the U.S. Megan Fitzpatrick, CBC News, Washington.
4: Cameras equipped with sensitive microphones may be coming to the streets of Toronto. They are the latest weapon in the city's fight against excessive automobile noise. Things like revving motors and outrageously modified mufflers. Mike Smee reports.
7: Toronto is the country's biggest, busiest city, but it may also be the noisiest. There is a bylaw in place that targets excessive vehicle noise, a bylaw that carries fines of up to $900. Catching the culprits, however, is easier said than done. The city's website doesn't even try to sugarcoat it. You can submit a complaint, but it will not be investigated. And that's frustrating, says Councillor Lily Cheng.
8: People are racing on the street. They have these modified mufflers, and they make very loud noises.
7: Cheng is asking councillors to look into a noise camera pilot project. They pinpoint the decibel level and photograph the license plate of the offender, who then gets a ticket in the mail. Cheng's motion calls on staff to ask the province for the green light to run a pilot project. Toronto's bid for noise cameras will be the second time the city has approached the province for permission in the last 2 years. So far, staff say there's been no response. Mike Smee, CBC News, Toronto.
4: Mix of sun and clouds and warm and windy today in Winnipeg, a high of 22. Some showers expected in western Manitoba, a high of 20 in Brandon, 16 in Dauphin today. Sunny in Flin Flon of the Paw and 18, 19 in Thompson, sunny and 6 in Churchill.
3: I Love Boosters just came out. Is God Is just came out. That's two movies from black filmmakers who are rising stars. Both of those movies have women at the center and are about exploitation and revenge. There's a lot of hype around these films, but can they deliver? I'm El Amin Abdul Mahmoud, and this is Commotion. Rania El Mujammar is here. Sarah Ty Black is here. Hello to both of you.
9: Hello, good morning.
3: It's nice to have you here. 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
13: 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I know how to spell philanthropy. Branding, though.
3: That is a bit of the trailer for I Love Boosters. You got Kiki Palmer. She plays the leader of a sort of like a Robin Hood type crew of shoplifters. They loot high-end fashion stores, and then they end up selling back the merch to working class communities for a lot cheaper. Sarah Ty, this is the second movie that we're getting from Boots Riley. He got a lot of acclaim for his first film. What else should people know about I Love Boosters?
14: I think what I'm starting to realize as someone who has never been to the Bay Area is that there's a certain type of demographic of the Bay Area that I maybe need to be familiar with to fully critique this film. Mm. I also think it's really interesting how Boots Riley, like, he has all these main ideas in all of his work so far of like how to collectively mobilize workers within like the utter drain of capitalism. And of course with Boots Riley, that means it's zany, it's chaotic, it's colorful, sometimes it's incoherent, it's surreal. Great outfits, amazing outfits in this movie. We have Demi Moore playing this biotech meets design savant who's evil and says things like Fostalarian bitches, and she's wearing these like high concept arty outfits that are so evilly gay. I guess that's what I have to say.
3: I'm also obsessed with the fact you said great gowns, beautiful gowns. Like, there's just something to be said about the, it's a visual feast in a lot of different ways. Like, you really,
14: it is a visual feast.
3: Yes. I'm sensitive to that idea that you just said about like the this being a very specifically Bay Area thing, which is, I think, like, Boots Riley is obviously very rooted in the Bay Area, very interested in Bay Area conversations. Rania, we mentioned that like this is a movie, I Love Boosters, that touches on themes of exploitation, of justice and revenge. What were the themes that resonated with you as you were sort of like watching?

0: this movie? What was the thing you're like, oh, I'm kind of connecting with the way that it's handling these things?
1: Yeah, I mean, I think I grew up in a neighborhood where, you know, I knew like black girls just like that. Mm. I had bought clothes from black girls just like that. And so there is this like cycle of exploitation. And it's really the question of who's stealing from who. Right? You have this person who's like obviously like affluent, highly educated. She's like, the way she's written is like she's everything. And that is Demi Moore's character, right? And she's designing streetwear, streets she's probably never been on.
0: Mm-hmm.
1: And so she's kind of jacking the style, both literally and in the big picture, of the very black women who are now robbing her stores. She's exploiting the workers in her stores. There's exploitation of the factory workers and the garment industry more broadly, right?
0: Yeah.
1: So I think there's a huge thread that kind of ties all these various forms of theft and exploitation, but also opens up the possibility for solidarity between garment workers who might be somewhere far from our imagination. And because of like the sort of surrealist and like visual aspects of the film, you get to literally bridge those places together between the folks working in the factories, the folks being exploited in the stores, the people who are getting their style stolen or their design stolen, the so-called designer herself, and then the boosters. So I think it does a really interesting job of bringing those things together. Yeah. I also really appreciated the themes of like, you know, these are like the girlhood themes. These are friends, right? They're coming together in this way and they're dreaming together in this way. And I think that's probably going to feel familiar for a lot of people, particularly people who maybe grew up in the kinds of neighborhoods that give birth to street style. And then only like see those things in store windows that they wouldn't be welcomed in and they couldn't afford to be in.
0: I was going to say, Sarah Tai, like just in keeping with the thing that Ronnie just pointed out, like to me, one of the most interesting things about the movie was finding a mechanism to literally reverse the damage that is caused on exploited workers as garments are destroyed in certain moments. Like they get to take back like their physical health changes because their exploitation is somehow reversed. But what about you? Like, what were the themes that sort of stuck out for you?
2: That was actually my theme. You stole my
0: I'm
2: my
0: so sorry theme. I'll forget I said anything about it.
2: But like you said, and like Rania said, I like how the film makes some of these really important urgent ideas literal. I like the idea of materializing the time and the embodied effort of labor, that if you could somehow claw back in reverse time that you spent laboring in exchange for your wages, you could also have that experience of your body laboring returned to you, like that energy and that like health autonomy. Yeah. And I think like in this film, and very, very small spoiler, but we learn, as Rania said, how the Metro Design factory workers are being exploited, not only in terms of wage, but in terms of like health and safety.
0: Yeah.
2: And I really like how it introduced that idea, even if it was really just kind of a blip in terms of the story. And yeah, I wish it explored that aspect more of its writing as well.
0: Ronnie, I know there was a few moments where the movie kind of fell short for you. Do you want to talk about where it might have fallen short for you?
1: Yeah. I mean, honestly, I think the genre in general is really hard to do well and like be able to develop like these fully fleshed out characters. So I think some of that was like relied on us knowing who Kiki Palmer is to an extent and like resonating with who she is as a person. And so I think that's a part of it for me. Some of the other characters really didn't get like to be fleshed out in that way. I wish I would have seen that more in the writing.
0: Mm-hmm.
1: But also like the, you know, they gain access to this really incredibly powerful tool that can like help them in their mission, right? And how they use this tool, I'm like, this is what you're doing with it? I really had beef with that, you know? And I was like, and part of it possibly is like commentary on our crisis of our imagination around justice in general. Like what's possible for us is what's possible for us. Just like getting back just like what we think was taken from us in this small amount of time. Or is it possible for us to not have things continue to operate in this way, especially if we have these like incredible, powerful sci-fi tools? I don't want to give away too much because I think people are going to, you know, people might have the same questions.
0: I will say, like, I connect with that. I connect with that idea that, like, you know, I could imagine a universe where you expand the concept of I Love Boosters to go, what else are you going to boost with this device now that you have this device available to you? But, Sarah, tied to that point, like, we are now two movies into Boots Riley's filmography. He made Sorry to Bother You as well, but also we

0: kind of know him as a musician. He was a part of the coup. Two movies back to back that are both surrealist critiques of capitalism. There's something of a theme emerging here. When you kind of like look at his director's journey so far, but what do you make of it?
1: I think that Rania really hit the nail on the head in terms of that phrasing, crisis of imagination. And I know that a lot of people would not put Boots Riley in that category just because his films are so imaginative. But I think it's something that where it kind of hits for better and for worse. I think it's interesting that his worldview is one of workers' equity, but doesn't push itself to the point of liberation for all. Spicily, I'm going to be spicy now, Alameen. I do think, having seen all of his work at this point, that whether he's meaning to or not, with his work and the way that he enacts the politics of it, he makes work for white liberals and leftists who are very much desiring a proximity to blackness as an extension of their beliefs in themselves and their own politics.
0: Wow.
1: And I think that comes off in a way for me where blackness is really contained and performed and flattened and kind of serves only as this kind of like ideological marker. Like Rania kind of hinted at, like there's a lack of like living and breathingness and fullness of character. And I think that especially when you look at how he has treated his black woman characters on screen with a lack of fullness, I think, you know, we're going to have to talk about that at some point, just like how we're going to have to talk about how he says weird tanky things sometimes. And I also think it's very interesting that this film is being released by Amazon and like what that means in terms of like so-called radical stories now being like another product for Amazon to sell for us. Like, what does it mean if capitalism is so unthreatened that that's now possible? So I got a lot of spicy thoughts, Alameen. What can I say?
0: Listen, if you didn't have spicy thoughts, you wouldn't be on the show. But I got to leave it there on I Love Boosters because we got to talk about the next film. And so I should also note that like Q talked to Boots Riley. So that interview will air tomorrow on Q. But I want to switch gears to this.
2: We come from a man who tried to kill our mama. And a mama who wants to kill that man.
3: Girls, I'm going to keep this real simple. Make your daddy dead.
4: You ready?
5: We ain't killers. How we gonna live with ourselves if we do this?
6: We giving him what's coming to him.
0: There's just so much conversation about this movie since it came out. It's called Is God Is. It's about two sisters whose mother sends them to go. I say, hey, you got to go kill your dad. Sarah Tai, this is a directorial debut from Alicia Harris, who Pulitzer finalist for her the same play. It's been getting a lot of acclaim. What do you think it is about this movie that's making people go, oh, this one, this might be the one?
1: This was such an exciting watch for me as someone who's been like, I don't know, I feel like I've just been like trapped in the IMAX at Scotiabank with Michael, the movie being blared into my eyes. This is just such an interesting movie in terms of how it weaves like black poetics, specifically black poetics that are wedded in the experience of an embodied black woman's experience in the American South. And also just taking these pulpy grindhouse aspects of cinema that most people would associate with directors like Tarantino or Martin McDonagh. Not that there's any true similarity behind like that easy comparison. I think what she does in terms of transforming her work from the stage to the screen and utilizing so many aspects of the screen that we don't normally see, like formally, is so interesting. And I was just like, strap me in, let's go. I don't know where you're taking me, but I'm excited. I think it's just such an original movie and it was such a treat to watch.
0: Right, yeah, the stars of the movie are Carrie Young and Mallory Johnson, but also you got Sterling K. Brown, you got Vivica, you got Janelle Monáe. Like there's some kind of a very creative casting, I think I would say. How do you feel about the performances in this movie?
7: I was surprised by the performances in the best way, right? Okay. I think we're used to seeing Sterling K. Brown in these certain kinds of roles that don't really, like maybe the writing doesn't allow him to really explore that full range of his like skills as an actor.
0: Yeah.
7: And so you really see that in the film. And when you see him, and I mean when you really see him, right? He's terrifying. I'm going to have beef with him in real life.
0: I never thought he could have that gear in him, truly, until this. Yes.
7: Yeah, he's terrifying. And I think, you know, so much of that is, of course, down to like who he is as an actor. But a big part of it is also the writing. Like the writing is so sublime because when you think about the fact that he has actually very few lines in the film, like very few. But just the build up, the tension, all of it. And and I think, you know, Carrie Young and Mallory Johnson did such a beautiful job of like capturing this, like, you know, this kind of trauma bond that we can have in our families, and like how intergenerational trauma is like playing out in our families, and capturing this, like, it, you know, you don't always get people who are, whose pain is on the outside, where you can see their trauma on the outside.
0: Yeah.
7: And I think, you know, that kind of choice really, it shows us some of us are carrying like those kinds of wounds internally, right? In our families and in the violence that we've experienced. So you really see that. You see these like aspects of them being sisters, right? They're on a road trip. They're, you know, twerking on the state signs on the side of the highway. They are listening to music. They're having all these like moments that we can recognize as siblings and friend connections. And inherently, they're going to make your daddy dead. They're going to kill their father, right? And so that's like in the back of your head the whole time while there's like this semblance of normalcy. And I think they did a good job capturing that and also showing how people break differently in the face of similar trauma.
0: Well, I'll tell you, the second best performance of the year is you just now go and make your daddy dead. I got the same kind of shiver down my spine from that same moment. Sarah Tai, if we're talking about revenge as a central theme of both I Love Boosters and this movie, tell me about how revenge shows up in this movie differently.
1: I think that, and I've been thinking about this since I watched it like 2 weeks ago, I think that there are aspects of Is God Is in terms of violence and revenge that are still a bit unsettled for me personally. I don't have the language for it, but I feel it in my body. And more than that, I feel like the film offers a space for those kind of tensions. When I compare the feeling of watching Is God Is to I Love Boosters, it's not that utter political alienation. It's, hey, I have some thoughts. And if you're a real person, I know that you would be open to having a conversation about them.
0: Mm.
1: And on the one hand, I respect its mercilessness. I think that's such a unique point of view to come from a director like Alicia, you know. And on the other hand, I'm torn about how revenge can often be mapped onto characters in ways that makes them disposable in certain ways. But I also, like Rania, I like how the film compartmentalizes this character of the monster. It doesn't try to humanize him. It locates him exactly in his violence toward Black women and girls and nothing more than that. And I think that's something that pushes so much of that, of those revenge thematics into this interesting new area. Coleman Domingo and Michael, speaking of, as Joe Jackson. Now I'm kind of looking at Sterling K. Brown, who's this like warm, charismatic person. I'm like, damn, you got that dog in you.
0: You really, really, really does. Ronnie, I'll give you the last word to you because I saw your reaction, as Sarah Tai just said, like the idea of revenge making some characters a little bit disposable in certain ways. Tell me how you think about how revenge shows up in a movie like this one.
7: I mean, I felt this movie in my body. I went into it knowing how it would end because I'm familiar with the play.
0: Yeah.
7: But I think one of the things that is so common in our communities is the putting the onus on survivors of violence to forgive, to move on, to move past things. And I think in some ways, because the trauma is so visible, so physical and so visceral in this film, there is no moving on. It's a perpetual state, right? Mm. And you can see that very clearly. And I think like it touched something in me as a survivor. It touched something in me as a Black woman. It touched like a kind of rage inside me. And I think it was, you know, the desire for retribution, I think, is something that a lot of us can identify with, even if we are holding simultaneously these parallel truths, right? Like, we know this can't end well.
0: Yeah.
7: Like, you're taking a road trip to go murder your father, right?
0: Right.
7: But you want them to, right? On like, there's like a fundamental level. You're like, please make him dead, like ASAP. Like,
0: yeah.
7: And it becomes, I think it's a tension that is alive for so many of us. I like that it's unapologetically vengeful.
0: Yeah.
7: I think it's important. I think so often.
0: You don't see that often. Yeah.
7: Yeah. I think Black women are so often told to like quiet that part of ourselves down because, you know, you're starting from negative. You're already seen as like violent, angry, aggressive, so on and so forth. So getting to hold those feelings, own them and do something with them.
0: Yeah.
7: Even though you know it's going to be catastrophic in whatever way, you're just not sure how, you know, it just can't, not everything is going to work out perfectly. And I think that's really difficult. Yeah.
0: I really just appreciate your insights and how just thoughtful you guys are on this film. I really appreciate your time. Thank you so much for being here.
7: Thank you for having us.
0: Yes, of course. Ronnie El Mujumbar is an artist and organizer based in Toronto. And Sarah Tai Black is a freelance film critic in Toronto whose work shows up at the Globe and Mail and also right here on Commotion. You can catch Is God Is and I Love Boosters in theaters right now.

0: I'm Alamine Abdul-Mahmoud, and this is Commotion. The Canadian Grand Prix is this weekend, so Montreal will be welcoming hundreds of thousands of F1 fans to the city. And at the same time, the sport is finding a brand new audience. Now more than ever, F1 is growing in popularity with young women. Michelle Jobin is back on the show. Michelle, it's good to see you, pal. How you doing?
1: It's great to be here. It's great to see you as well. Great.
0: Teach me how to watch a Grand Prix. Like it's coming up, you know, the idea of like, okay, there's a lot of excitement building up to this weekend. What are, for the uninitiated, what are the things you should actually watch for?
1: Well, everything starts today. It's media day, so the drivers will be doing their interviews. There's a lot of meeting and greeting with the fans. That's a Thursday. Friday, it's either two practices or a practice and a sprint qualifying, because there's a sprint race this weekend. Saturday, in this case, there's a sprint race, which is very exciting. Then qualifying for the Grand Prix later on Saturday. Sunday is the Grand Prix. So you can watch all of those things.
0: What are you most excited for out of all those?
1: Most excited for Sunday as well. Absolutely. And that is the Grand Prix itself.
0: There's a degree of like, okay, build up and build up and build up, and then the Sunday actually comes around.
1: That's the event,
0: So the Grand Prix ends up turning into like this big sort of kind of cultural event. What's the sort of entertainment that can kind of surround it that people can expect?
1: Specifically for the Canadian Grand Prix, I think everyone loves the Canadian Grand Prix in Montreal because Montreal really, truly embraces it. It is located in the city itself instead of somewhere out. The track itself is on Île Notre-Dame, so it's beautiful, tree canopy. There's a lot of energy in the city. There's street festivals that go along with it. There's umpteen brand activations that happen. So the city really comes alive and fully embraces the fact that it's a festival atmosphere. And then, of course, Habs are in the playoffs in the Eastern Conference Finals. So Montreal is going to be a vibe this weekend.
0: I was going to say, like, the Habs in the playoffs, the PWHL Montreal just won.
1: Exactly.
0: You know, and then you got the Grand Prix. Like, this, Montreal seems to truly be just a place to be this weekend.
1: Absolutely. And this weekend, as well, is the second race in the series for F1 Academy, which is the women-specific development program. So that's really exciting that it's happening in Montreal.
0: Let's get into that, because so much of the excitement is happening for F1 is around. Is driven by women, right?
1: Absolutely.
0: So like, that's why we're having this conversation. According to F1, 42% of the fan base is women. That's up from 37% in 2018. That's gigantic. That's 43 million more fans each year. And the majority of those fans are under the age of 35. What is happening, Michelle? What's bringing so many young women to the sport?
1: I think Formula One's very smart, and they understand that in order to continue to succeed, they need to grow. It was very niche for a very long time. A lot of the races are run in other time zones, so you have to find them on TV at a time that might be a little bit odd, you know, in the middle of the night or early in the morning. And I think Formula One really started to embrace social media. There was the Drive to Survive series.
0: That's the last time we were on the show. We talked about the Drive to Survive, which is a show on Netflix.
1: People
0: have been, you know, loving.
1: So what all of that adds up to is access. It is out there in the atmosphere a little bit more. And women really have a way of, pardon the pun, driving pop culture.
0: You meant to do that pun.
1: There's no way
0: stopping that pun. But yes, continue.
1: Of driving pop culture. Yeah. So they've really seen the growth of things on social media, the access to content on social media, and have realized that they love the sport. It's super interesting. It's thrilling. There's a huge connection with luxury and culture and fashion.
0: Yeah.
1: And this is really appealing. So it's not that women were not fans before. It's a growing awareness via the avenues that are now available to find out more about the sport.
0: I was going to say, like, something has shifted in the culture, right? Because, like, there's a period of time where at least there was a lot of gatekeeping of something like F1 from women. But then also something seems to have shifted in the last at least, like, 15 years or so. And I'm going to ask you about this because you got into the sport because you hosted a TV show about cars in 2009. What was the culture like for women then?
1: I think, in general, if we look at spaces that have been predominantly sort of occupied by men and sports, and we can carry this over into media, entertainment, all of these avenues, women's presence, and I can say that my experience was feeling a little bit like an accessory, that my role perhaps was defined by the male gaze. And I'm not speaking for all women, but I think a lot of women can probably relate to something like this. And I think there's been a big shift. We see more and more women working in Formula One in motorsports, not only in the development pipeline, but also as engineers, race strategists, commentators. And then on the content creation side, there's an amazing group of women. The Podium Sundays, Tony Cowan Brown. There is a Canadian writer, D. Lorraine Miranda, who writes incredible articles about the intersection of fashion and Formula One. Yeah. So we're seeing this growing interest in the sport based on the fact that I think the sport is really understanding how it can appeal to women. There used to be grid girls, which were essentially, you know, scantily clad cheerleaders. They were gotten rid of in 2017.
0: Yeah.
1: And it's more like, how can we actively participate in this sport and this fandom instead of being accessories to that fact?
0: Mm-hmm.
1: And I really love that.
0: Yeah, you're tracing a shift, right? The idea of like going and be like, hey, I felt like an accessory in this place.
1: I did.
0: Entirely kind of organized by the male gaze to begin with. And now what you're talking about is like actually pretty tangible shifts in the culture, if you will.
1: I absolutely think there has been. And I learned a lot while I was on the show that I was. I had an incredible experience. I drove a lot of great cars. I drove on track. It was really a great experience for me. But I really welcome the cultural shift that I've seen.
0: I'll say, like, I've also seen a lot of, you mentioned the idea of the culture shift, but also at the same time, I've seen a lot of women post online about this idea of, like, there's still men who gatekeep the sport.
1: You know? It still happens, yes.
0: Yeah, like, and then they go, like, oh, you like F1? Then name the person who won, you know, like, in the year, whatever.
1: Yes.
0: Like, there's some kind of competitive thing about that.
1: There is, or what is DRS? I don't think if a man told you they were, or a person like that they were a fan of the sport, they say, oh, tell me what active aero is. What is DRS? What percentage is battery and what percentage is engine in the new regulations?
0: Yeah.
1: I don't think we would have to qualify.
0: I've never even thought of those things, things to think about.
1: It would just be, okay, you're a fan. Whereas women sometimes it's like, oh, you must think the drivers are handsome. And if they do, so what? But you can also be women. Women's sports, we know, are growing.
0: Yeah.
1: And fandom amongst women is also growing as well. We want to actively participate. The PWHL, WNBA, all of these things, we're seeing the success of women actively participating, and we'd love to see more women drivers in motorsport as well.
0: Yeah, Michelle, I'm going to keep you because I got a couple more questions to ask you about how F1 managed to do this, how they managed to pull women in. But in the meantime, I'm going to say goodbye to our radio audiences for folks who are listening on the radio. My name is Alamin Abdul-Mahmoud, and this show is called Commotion. I've been speaking with Michelle Jobin, who's a TV host and producer and a writer, and an F1 stan right here in Toronto. And the Montreal Grand Prix is, in fact, this weekend in Montreal. In the meantime, my name is Alamin. This is Commotion. We'll be back tomorrow. See you then.
2: 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Good morning. I'm Heather Wells in Winnipeg. At 11:30, it is 16 in Winnipeg and Brandon. It is 11 in Thompson. Months after fire destroyed the Manwin Hotel, the neighboring Main Street project is getting ready to reopen its food bank and essentials market. The location at 661 Main Street has been closed since January 14th. Chavi Deer at Main Street Project says the site is where they keep their food supplies to help more than 150 families every week. She says the building suffered a lot of fire damage and has had to be repaired. Deer says they are now looking for non-perishable items like pasta, rice, canned goods, and peanut butter. They can be dropped off at Main Street Project. The food bank and essentials market officially opens next Thursday. A man wanted on a Canada-wide warrant on charges of extortion has been arrested in Toronto. This in connection to arson and extortion at a number of locations from Selkirk Avenue and from Main Street, where businesses were targeted last summer. In January, five people were arrested, but there were two outstanding Canada-wide warrants. On May 1st, Toronto police arrested a 41-year-old man. Police are still looking for 29-year-old Farhan Nabil. Your next news coming up at 12 o'clock. Beautiful day, although a little on the windy side. Mix of sun and clouds today. South wind gusting to 60 and a high this afternoon of 22.
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3: As a writer, I am in love with words. I love the impact they can have, how shadings of different words have slightly different temperatures, and how a surprising verb can make a sentence not only memorable, but quote-worthy. When I write, I always have my thesaurus and dictionary close by, and often I'll look up the meaning of an everyday word and actually be surprised at its origins. You have to wonder how their meanings have changed so drastically over time. For example, the word nice used to mean silly, foolish, and simple. The word awful once meant something was worthy of awe. That actually makes sense. Full of awe. Awful. Who knew? And naughty used to mean you had nothing. Or not. Every year, the Washington Post publishes the winning submissions to its annual contest, in which readers are asked to supply alternate meanings for common words. Here are the winners. Coffee. The person upon whom one coughs. Flabbergasted. To be appalled over how much weight you've gained. Abdicate. Meaning to give up all hope of ever having a flat stomach. Esplanade. To attempt an explanation while drunk. Willy-nilly. An adjective meaning impotent. Funny. Negligent. A condition in which you absent-mindedly answer the door in your negligee. Lymph. An adjective meaning to walk with a lisp. Gargoyle. A gross, olive-flavored mouthwash. Flatulence. An emergency vehicle that picks you up after you've been run over by a steamroller. Cue Wile E. Coyote. Balderdash. A rapidly receding hairline. I resemble that remark. Pokemon. A Rastafarian proctologist. And lastly, circumvent. The opening at the front of boxer shorts worn by Jewish men. Welcome to our annual Bookmarks episode. We read a lot of books to research Under the Influence, but every season there isn't enough room to include all the great stories we find. So this episode is dedicated to those stories that didn't fit into our regular shows. Sometimes they are surprising, and many times they are words to live by.
2: You're Under the Influence.
3: One day, when I was in university studying radio and television back in the Jurassic period, the professor was talking about what all of us in that room had in common. He said, "We all love movies, we all love television, we all love radio, we all love great writing." Everybody was nodding yes. Then the professor said, "And we are all terrible at math." And all 40 of us couldn't argue with that, which made me laugh. But it's true, creative people are, generally speaking, bad at math. But I'm intrigued by math. As a wise man once said, your fear is your task, and my task is understanding math. On that note, a book I read not long ago is titled The Grapes of Math. Subtitle, How Life Reflects Numbers and Numbers Reflect Life, by author Alex Bellows. As someone who directed humorous commercials for a living, I've always believed that 11 is the funniest number. 10 is a round number, a prime number. 11 is one too many. If I said there were 11 angry florists outside your door right now, it's funny. If I said there were 10, it's less funny. It just is. Alex Bellows shares my view, sort of. In his book, he says the number 11 is powerful. For example, it is an essential element of KFC's corporate mythology. Its fried chicken is seasoned with Colonel Sanders' original recipe of 11 different herbs and spices. The reason? The number 11 represents going one better, an extra ingredient, beyond the ordinary. 10 is the order of things. 11 is exploring the possibilities beyond. I know what you're thinking.
0: If you can see,
1: yeah,
0: the numbers all go to 11. Look, right across the board. 11, oh, 11,
1: and most of
0: 11,
1: and then amps go up to 10.
0: Exactly.
1: Does that mean it's louder? Is it any louder?
0: Well, it's one louder, isn't it?
3: Exactly my point. Now, numbers are an important

0: important part of branding. As Bellows says, a classic example is Levi's 501 jeans. It's not Levi's 500 jeans, it's one better. It suggests a little extra button here, a little extra bit of sewing there, a mystical added element. That's not to say round numbers don't have juice. An anti-dandruff shampoo was searching for a memorable name. It came down to two choices, either Zinc 24 or Zinc 31. When both names were tested, respondents overwhelmingly chose Zinc 24, so much so they were willing to pay 10% more for it. When that decision was analyzed, it was determined that people prefer the number 24 because they are more familiar with the number from their school days. In math class, 3 times 8 equals 24 and 4 times 6 equals 24 was drilled into your head. The number 31 wasn't. That means we process the number 24 more fluently, and therefore it gives us the feeling that we like it more. In another experiment, two names for a brand of contact lens were tested, Solus 36 and Solus 37. The tagline on the packaging said, six colors, six fits. Respondents overwhelmingly chose Solus 36 because in their minds, they did the math. 6 times 6 equals 36. The name and the tagline were arithmetically related. The pleasure rush from subconsciously doing the math makes us feel good, and we misattribute the buzz as satisfaction with the product. Yep, math is intriguing. I just finished reading Graydon Carter's excellent memoir, When the Going Was Good, subtitled An Editor's Adventures During the Last Golden Age of Magazines. Carter was the editor of Vanity Fair for 25 years, and I was a subscriber for all that time. The book details his rise through the magazine business, and it's full of delicious tales from overseeing the celebrity-rich Vanity Fair pages. He makes some interesting points along the way. To begin with, he is honest about his failures. He says, sheer ignorance of the trials ahead is often a blessing. So very true. If you knew the tripwires and all the obstacles awaiting you in the future of a big job or a new company, you would probably run for the hills. But not knowing keeps you going. He also says that underdogs want to bite the ankles of overdogs. Very true. It's one of the reasons people are drawn to small, feisty brands that are in a battle with the Goliaths. Graydon Carter also never wanted his advertisers to feel unappreciated. He would write a thank you note to every advertiser, and it would be clipped to a hand-delivered copy. And he did that for every single issue for 25 years. Vanity Fair averaged over 200 pages of advertisers per issue. Never underestimate the value of appreciation. In the many amusing and scandalous tales he tells in his book, there was one in particular that made me laugh out loud. During the golden age of magazines, the budgets were enormous. Graydon and his Vanity Fair editors all had company cars and drivers, first-class airfare, clothing allowances, and seemingly unlimited expense accounts. Before he worked at Vanity Fair, Graydon wrote for Time magazine. One writer there, a friend of his, was called into the office of the executive editor. The Pope was coming to America, and the religion correspondent had fallen ill. The editor assigned Graydon's friend to cover the story, all because the friend was the only practicing Catholic within earshot. Except, the writer didn't want the assignment. On the spot, the writer made up a story about how he had planned to take his family on a fall vacation to Maine for the week. The editor said, go cover the Pope and send your family on vacation. You can expense the cost of their holiday. Now the writer had a problem. He had to cover the Pope's visit, and he had to expense an imaginary trip to Maine. When he got back from covering the Pope, He had a printing company produce a fake letterhead that said Whispering Pines, along with a fake main address. Then he created, in granular detail, the bills for his family's imaginary vacation. He submitted the expense report, and it was duly paid. Sometime later, he found the receipt from the printer that had produced the fake letterhead and hotel bills. So he decided to submit that receipt too. And time paid the expense. Too funny. When we come back, the difference between fear and danger.
1: If you're enjoying this episode, you might also like Striking Images, Matchbook Advertising from our 2020 season. We tell the story of how the U.S. Army used matchbook ads to spread the word of rewards for information about Osama bin Laden. 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
0: In a book titled How I Built This by Guy Raz, who also hosts a terrific podcast by the same name, Raz interviews successful entrepreneurs. He also quotes French novelist Victor Hugo, who wrote in 1862, "One withstands the invasion of armies. One does not withstand the invasion of ideas." So very true. Every banana republic knows it's one brave idea away from collapse. It also holds true for entrepreneurs and marketers who revolutionize their industries with ideas that can't be ignored. Raz also quotes James Fallows, who writes for The Atlantic. Fallows was talking about the fact we are all really bad at differentiating fear from danger. We're scared of flying, but we have no problem whipping down the highway at 110 kilometers per hour, even though you're 86 times more likely to die in a car accident than a plane crash. The odds of dying in a plane crash are 1 in 10,000, 3 times less likely than choking on food. We are afraid of sharks, but not of bathtubs. Yet one person dies in a bathtub incident every day. Sharks only claim one per year on average. Therefore, Fallows says, bathtubs are 365 times as frightening as sharks. And that's the problem we all have differentiating between fear and danger. We're more relaxed around things we're more acquainted with, like bathtubs. Shark encounters are so rare, it turns them into mysteries, which in turn becomes uncertainty, which ripens into fear. And we fill that gap in our knowledge with worst-case scenarios. All of which means we should have Bathtub Week on the Discovery Channel, not Shark Week. My latest book is titled Against the Grain, subtitled Defiant Giants Who Changed the World. I write about people who had a great idea, but were dismissed by superiors, ridiculed by colleagues, mocked by competitors, and in many cases, these brave people lost their reputations, their jobs, and their livelihoods. Some came close to losing their sanity. But in every single case, their idea was right and revolutionary. One of those people was Ignaz Semmelweis. Born in Hungary in 1818, Semmelweis grew up to become a doctor and was the chief obstetrician at the Vienna Hospital, the largest maternity hospital in the world at that time. It had two large maternity clinics. One was run by doctors, the other by midwives. Over time, Semmelweis noticed an alarming statistic. 5 out of every 1,000 women died when delivery was performed by midwives, yet the death rate was 10 to 20 times higher when delivered by doctors. It didn't make any sense. The deaths were due to what was then called childbed fever. It was a leading cause of death among women, second only to tuberculosis. Semmelweis was determined to find the cause. The doctors claimed the fever was related to lactation.

had the bell silenced. Still, no change. Semmelweis cross-referenced 64 more correlations. It revealed no abnormalities. Exhausted and frustrated, Semmelweis took a short leave of absence. When he returned, Semmelweis learned that a young colleague of his had died. While performing an autopsy, the colleague had nicked his finger with a scalpel. A few days later, he died of a high temperature and infection. In other words, the man had died of childbed fever. That was an epiphany to Semmelweis. He wondered if some kind of matter from cadavers had entered his bloodstream. And if so, maybe the doctors were the ones spreading the fever. After all, doctors performed autopsies, not midwives. The Vienna Hospital was a renowned teaching hospital, and one of the best ways to teach was with autopsies. Doctors were performing the postmortems, then walking directly into the maternity ward to deliver babies. So Semmelweis instituted a policy that all doctors had to thoroughly wash their hands and scrub under their nails before entering the delivery room. The doctors rebelled. They were insulted, offended, outraged that a doctor, a person trained to save lives, could possibly be responsible for killing patients. The doctors dismissed his theory. The problem was that Semmelweis knew he was right, but couldn't isolate the scientific basis. The concept of germ theory was still two decades away. His contract with the hospital was suddenly terminated. He applied for teaching positions at other hospitals, but was denied. He applied for grants to further investigate his theory, but was turned down over and over again. Then, he was socially shunned. Women continued to die at the Vienna Hospital, and it enraged Semmelweis. He began writing heated letters to prominent doctors and medical journals. They called him unbalanced and crazy. The ridicule began to take a toll on his mental health. His wife and best friend schemed to take him on a tour of a new medical facility, but it was really an insane asylum. When Semmelweis realized what was happening, he put up a fight, was beaten by orderlies, sustaining cuts and bruises, and was put into a dirty straitjacket. His wounds became infected, and 2 weeks later, Semmelweis, the father of infection control, died of sepsis, the very infection that had been taking the lives of women at the Vienna Hospital. It is a remarkable story that Semmelweis was so mocked and ridiculed and shunned, and all he wanted doctors to do was wash their hands. That's it. Nothing more, nothing less. Today, Semmelweis is revered in the medical world. Hospitals and universities have been named after him. Ignaz Semmelweis relied on his instincts, and with instincts, you know before you know why. He was two decades ahead of medical theory, but he was right all along. There is one more thing named for him, the Semmelweis reflex. It refers to the propensity to reject new ideas if they challenge established theories, even if the evidence is compelling. Read another fun book recently titled Love and Let Die by John Higgs. It lists the surprising parallels between the Beatles and James Bond. Don't believe it? Listen to this. For starters, Dr. No, the very first Bond film, and Love Me Do, the very first Beatles record, were both released on the very same day, October 5th, 1962. Two British cultural phenomena unleashed on the world at the same moment. Both Goldfinger and A Hard Day's Night were released in 1964, both by United Artists. Both are on the British Film Institute's list of the 100 best British films of the 20th century. Both were nominated for Oscars. Both had soundtracks that hit

the top of the charts, with the Goldfinger theme nudging A Hard Day's Night off the number one spot. Both the song Goldfinger and A Hard Day's Night were produced by George Martin. And in Goldfinger, Bond says drinking improperly chilled champagne was as bad as listening to the Beatles without earmuffs. That's very harsh, James. Anne Fleming's nickname for her husband Ian was Thunder Beetle. Albert Broccoli and Harry Saltzman, who produced the Bond films, were offered A Hard Day's Night, but turned it down. The Beatles didn't think A Hard Day's Night was as good as a Bond film, so their next movie, Help, leaned more into adventure and villains. As a matter of fact, track one of the Beatles' original Help album begins with a hat tip to the Bond theme, played by guitarist Vic Flick, who played the original Bond theme.

Help was filmed in the Bahamas, and Fleming's Thunderball was being filmed nearby around the same time. John Lennon's two books, released in 64 and 65, were published by Jonathan Cape, Fleming's publisher. McCartney, Lennon, and James Bond all got married in 1969. John Lennon married Yoko in Gibraltar. Sean Connery married both his wives there.

0: Both James Bond and Paul McCartney were declared dead in 1967. Both were a hoax. Bond had Spectre, and the Beatles had Phil Spectre. McCartney wrote the theme song for the Bond film Live and Let Die, and George Martin produced it.
1: Say, live and let die.
0: Actor Christopher Lee is on the cover of McCartney's Band on the Run album, and Lee also played the villain Scaramanga in The Man with the Golden Gun. Barbara Bach played a KGB agent in The Spy Who Loved Me, and later loved and married Ringo Starr. Tomorrow Never Dies is a play on the Beatles' song Tomorrow Never Knows. In Quantum of Solace, actress Gemma Arterton's character is named Strawberry Fields. Billie Eilish and her brother learned to write songs by listening to the Beatles. Eilish's theme song for the Bond film No Time to Die won an Oscar. Ringo handed her the award for Record of the Year at the Grammys. Lastly, at Glastonbury 2022, both Billie Eilish and Paul McCartney performed, meaning two Bond themes were played on the same stage that year. Love and Let Die is a fun read about the most successful band of all time and the most successful movie character in history.
2: World domination. Same old dream.

0: Books are barbells for the mind. If you want to be a good writer, read. I fear there won't be enough time to get to all the books I want to read. There are so many great ones out there. Look what we found in those pages today. Numbers have deep meanings. 11 is the funniest number, and at the same time, it's a number that means to go above and beyond. And isn't it interesting we prefer numbers that harken back to the math drills of our youth? There is a vast difference between fear and danger. We run from fear and accept danger daily. That's a weird Homo sapien quirk. The heart truly is a lonely hunter. Entrepreneurs and people like Ignaz Semmelweis are brave souls with big ideas who face unrelenting pushback until they are proven right and sometimes change the world. And one more big thing we learned today. Always double-check those expense reports when you're under the influence. I'm Terry O'Reilly. This episode was recorded in the Terrestream Mobile Recording Studio. Producer, Debbie O'Reilly. 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
9: Good afternoon. I'm Julie Buckingham in downtown Winnipeg at 12 o'clock, partly cloudy and 16. A mix of sun and clouds, maybe an isolated thundershower, windy, and the high of 20. The visiting Kane County Cougars suffering the loss of a different kind this morning after beating the Winnipeg Goldeyes. Their charter bus, parked across from the Canadian Museum for Human Rights, was torched. Winnipeg police say 2 people have been arrested. The team's GM says everyone is okay and they're still determining if any gear or personal property was lost. The 2 teams are playing the final game of a 3-game set today. With the help of the Goldeyes, the Cougars have found a bus to get to their next series, which is in Fargo. Months after fire destroyed the Manwin Hotel and damaged neighboring Main Street project, it's soon ready to reopen its food bank. It's been closed since January 14th. Chavi Deer is with the organization. It says they provide help to more than 150 families a week. She says the building had to be repaired.
10: Because there was water leakage, a lot of food was spoiled. We had to throw out a lot of food which was spoiled, and we're starting from the start now. It's all empty, and we want community to support us with the donation so that we can be up and back running.
9: Deer says they are looking for non-perishable items like pasta, rice, canned goods, and peanut butter to restock shelves. That can be dropped off at the facility at 661 Main. It officially reopens next Thursday. It's been almost 20 years, but shovels are finally going into the ground to start construction of the South Winnipeg Recreation Campus. The new hub will be built in Waverly West. It will include 3 gyms, multi-purpose rooms, fitness area, care and daycare for more than 170 children. Chuck Davidson is the head of the Manitoba Chambers of Commerce and has been spearheading the project.
11: This is a day that I thought would never come. 18 years ago, I started down this journey as the president of the South Winnipeg Community Center. And many of you were here along that journey when we talked about the need for a community center in South Winnipeg. This was before there was a house in Waverly West. This was before schools were developed.
9: Davidson says this will become a hub of one of the fastest growing neighborhoods in the city. The three levels of government are contributing to the $127.5 million first phase of the project. It is expected to open in early 2028. The province is putting $500,000 towards English language training for Ukrainian newcomers. The tourism minister says the money will go to the Canadian-Ukrainian Congress. Between July and February of this year, roughly 900 received English training through the UCC. The new cash means it can expand the course into rural and urban communities and hire new staff. The funding announcement comes on Vishivanka Day, a celebration of Ukrainian culture and unity. Quebec police arresting a 40-year-old man on suspicion of terrorism-related activities. The Mounties say the man was posting videos online in support of ISIS.
12: Eric Goss speaks for the RCMP in Quebec. Goss says the

0: The investigation began a year ago after an online tip.
1: It was regarding a TikTok user who was sharing content related to the Islamic State.
0: Goss says investigators have reasonable grounds to fear the man may commit terrorism offenses. But at this point, they don't have enough evidence to lay charges. Goss says investigators want the man to sign a terrorism peace bond, which allows a judge to impose conditions and allows police to closely monitor the suspect. Goss says investigators are searching the man's home today and will scour his electronic devices for more evidence.
1: It's not only bombs and guns, but just the fear that these people are putting on the internet is enough here in Canada to lay charges.
0: Goss says police may lay charges in the coming days. Steve Rukavina, CBC News, Montreal.
2: 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The Canada Strong Pass will offer free entry to all sites operated by Parks Canada from June 19th through September 3rd, as well as 25% rebate on camping fees. 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There will also be discounts for young adults. A Canadian who's been living in the U.S. for decades is being accused of voting illegally. Sonny Manhertz is charged with one count of unlawful voting by an alien and one count of casting a ballot known to be fraudulent. The 40-year-old has held permanent resident status in the U.S. since 1987. The 40-year-old is now being accused by prosecutors of being on alleged registration forms saying he was a U.S. citizen and proceeded to vote in multiple federal elections. He faces up to 5 years in prison and more than $100,000 in fines. And U.S. meteorologists are predicting a below-average hurricane season. The National Oceanic and Atmospheric Administration says that is because of a developing El Nino pattern, which is a cyclic warming of parts of the Central Pacific Ocean. That is the CBC News from Winnipeg. Your next local CBC News at 12:30. Your forecast in Winnipeg, a mix of sun and clouds, maybe an isolated thundershower, windy in 20. Brandon, overcast with a good chance of showers and maybe a thundershower this afternoon, the high 20. Dauphin, 5 millimeters of rain, maybe a thunderstorm in 16. Flin Flon in the Pas, sun at 18. Thompson, a mix of sun and clouds and 19. And Churchill, becoming mainly sunny today, the high of 6 degrees. 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

0: 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Thank you so much for joining us. Coming up on our call-in today, shaken, not stirred. You may have heard that Amazon MGM Studios is on the search to find the next James Bond. But did you know that the man who was the inspiration behind The Famous Spy is actually a Winnipegger? We're asking you to share your thoughts who you think the next James Bond should be, coming up on our call-in. But first up here, next week's expected hot weather can't come soon enough for some southern Manitoba farmers. We'll hear why coming up next. For southern Manitoba farmers, the bad weather we've been having isn't just annoying, it's bad for business. In the face of prolonged cold weather, some farmers are falling behind schedule, and with rising fuel and fertilizer costs, that's something some say they just can't afford. CBC's Steinbach reporter Jura McElraith spent this week speaking with farmers in the area, and we have reached her to hear more about their concerns. Good afternoon. Welcome to the show, Jura.
1: Hi, thanks.
0: Tell us first about the farmer. Who did you speak with?
1: Yeah, so I spoke with a farmer near Enola. His name is Derek Ruchko. He's been farming in the area since he was about 16. And I talked to him yesterday morning before he got out in the field. He was working on repairing his air seeder to make sure it was in good order before trying to go out and seed that afternoon.
0: So, Jura, what does an ideal seeding season look like?
1: Typically, farmers would want to be getting out in the field by about mid-April, but because of this cold weather, many weren't able to get out until the beginning of May, which has really delayed folks. And it's preferred if the soil stays consistently warm, so seeds have proper time to germinate.
0: How exactly has this cold weather been impacting them?
1: It's pretty much meant the soil hasn't been warm enough to get out there properly. Derek Ruchko said despite those colder soil temperatures, though, moisture levels have been really good in the area that he farms in. So he and his helper have worked 60 hours over the last 3 days last week to get the crop in the ground.
2: If the conditions are perfect, you better get your seed in the ground and be on that tractor, because you just don't know, you know, if you get a week or two of really bad weather or rain events, then we won't be able to get finished seeding. So that's the big issue right now.
0: Jura, around how much more seeding do they need to complete?
1: In Manitoba, it's just under 40% of land that has been seeded. But for Derek Ruchko, he's been able to plant just over half of his 1,800 acres. He's still waiting to plant some canola and soybeans because they're more sensitive to the cold. And letting the seeds sit dormant for too long could result in lower yields.
2: So it's been really tough to kind of balance and make those seeding decisions, because it relies lots on economics and what's going to make you money, what's not going to make you money.
0: So what are some of their main concerns right now?
1: Yeah, it's already been a pretty tough season for farmers aside from the weather. I spoke with Keystone Agricultural Producers President Jill Verway. She also farms near Portage la Prairie, and this is what she had to say.
3: At this point in time, you know, certainly concern with producers and stress getting the crop in. And you combine that with high input costs, high fuel costs, high fertilizer, availability of fertilizer, all of those additional tensions are making this year's, you know, seeding process, you know, tense as well as a little bit more difficult than we've seen in the past, that's for sure.
0: Jura, next week the forecast shows that it's going to actually get quite hot. How will this change things for farmers?
1: They'll probably be out on the tractors a lot with the warmer weather, and it means that the seeds that have already been planted will be able to start sprouting. With the strong winds last week, though, some of those seeds could have been scattered, so farmers will be able to start seeing if there's patches of their fields that they might have to reseed or not. Derek Ruchko said once the weather turns, he will be pushing to get the rest of his crop in the ground.
0: Jura, thank you so much for joining us on the show and covering this for us.
1: Of course, anytime.
0: Jura McElraith is CBC's Steinbach reporter. And of course, you can always read more on this story on our website, cbc.ca/Manitoba. Also find it on the CBC News app.
4: 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I'm Marcy Marcusa, the warmest host on the prairies. 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Some of those interviews have been called spicy. 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
0: 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Amazon MGM Studios has announced they are auditioning for the next Bond. But did you know that a Winnipegger may have been the inspiration behind the character? We're going to hear more coming up. In the forecast today, relatively unstable upper atmosphere means showers to parts of Westman and the Interlake, risk of an isolated thunderstorm here in the south. Northern Manitoba, sunny for you today. In Winnipeg, high of 20 is expected. Mix of sun and cloud, risk of an isolated thundershower later today. South wind at times gusting to 40. 10 degrees overnight under a mainly clear sky as that southeast wind continues at 30. Friday, high of 21, mainly sunny, but increasing cloud late in the day and windy as well. Southeast wind tomorrow could gust to 50. Looking at some rain Friday night and a low of 11. Saturday, rain to start off your day, but then becoming sunny by the afternoon and a high of 19 degrees. Right now in Brandon, mostly cloudy and 17. Zero mainly sunny in Churchill. Thompson, mainly sunny and 14. And in Winnipeg, it is windy. South-southwest gusting to 50, 17 degrees, and mostly cloudy.

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1: I admire your courage, Miss...
2: Trench. Sylvia Trench. I admire your luck, Mr...
1: Bond. James Bond.
0: Oh, yes. You know that line. You know the spy. We're talking about James Bond. Sean Connery, the very first James Bond. Well, did you know that there is a local connection to this? In a media statement, Amazon says that they are searching for the next James Bond. They have begun auditions for the next chapter in the life of Agent 007. The famous fictional spy has been played by 6 actors in 25 Bond films. Canadian director Denis Villeneuve, also known for his work on Dune, will direct the next James Bond film. But did you know there's another Canadian, Winnipeg connection to James Bond? You may have heard of this, Sir William Stevenson. Might sound familiar to some Winnipeggers, but many stories say the Point Douglas-born soldier was actually the inspiration behind Ian Fleming's James Bond book series. Sir Stevenson is credited for his spy work during World War II, doing intelligence for the British, eventually ending the war. So today, we're asking you, who would you like to see as the next James Bond? There are a few names being thrown out there as front runners. Or maybe who is your favorite James Bond of all time? Do you have a favorite Bond movie? Maybe a favorite Bond song? Give us a call. Text us here on a provincial call in 204-780-0893. 204-780-0893. Or text us at 204-588-7355. 204-588-7355. Our next guest is Gary Soler, the current president of the Intrepid Society. The society promotes the legacy of Sir William Stevenson. Good afternoon. Welcome to the show, Gary.
3: Good afternoon.
0: So give us a little bit of background first. For people who are not familiar with who Sir William Stevenson is, who was he?
3: Well, he was born in Winnipeg, either in 1896 or 1897. We're not too sure. And he eventually joined the army and enlisted at MacGregor Armories, and he posted to the engineers and ended up being a pilot, a fighter pilot, flying a Sopwith Camel, and highly decorated as well.
0: So tell us a little bit more about his legacy, because he actually had a big role to play, especially in World War II. What was his contribution?
3: He was appointed as the British passport office by Churchill, who was really concerned about what was happening in Europe at that time. And it was eventually turned over to an organization called the British Security Coordination. And he was the director, in fact, the only director of it. And he coordinated information between Roosevelt, the president, known as POTUS, P-O-T, and to spell the president of the United States, and Churchill was the Navy person, and all this information going back and forth between those two provided enough insight to what was going to happen in Germany. So there was a program called the a Lend-Lease, where the United States stayed out of the war at that time, but provided Britain with 100 destroyers, a million rifles, 10 million rounds of ammunition, and then it led into other supplies like aircraft and so on. And one of the engineers that was the dispatcher for the all this equipment that was going to the UK was a Winnipeg engineer.
0: Very interesting. We're speaking with Gary Soler. We're going to learn more about Sir William Stevenson here and his connection to James Bond. That's our call in today. We're asking you, who would you like to see as the next James Bond? Amazon MGM Studios has announced that they are going to look for the next James Bond for the next installment of their films.

0: local connection here to James Bond, and that's what we're talking with Gary right now. He is the president of the Intrepid Society. Give us a call. Share your thoughts. 204-780-0893. 204-780-0893. Or text us at 204-588-7355. 204-588-7355. Let's get to our first caller who joins us now on the line. We have Julian from Winnipeg. Hi, Julian.
1: Hi.
0: Hi. Who do you think should be the next James Bond?
1: Eugene Levy.
0: Oh, and why do you like Eugene Levy as that choice?
1: Because he'd be more believable than Roger Moore.
0: I've heard a lot of mixed reaction about Roger Moore. We're going to get into that with our guest in the next half hour. But you have a favorite James Bond movie?
1: No.
0: No?
1: No, they're all good.
0: They are actually all good. Did you know that there was a local connection between Winnipeg and James Bond?
1: Oh, yeah.
0: Oh, yeah. Julian, thank you so much for calling in today here. We're speaking with Gary Soler, who is the president of the Intrepid Society here, and we're talking about the legacy of Sir William Stevenson. He has been talked about as the inspiration behind James Bond. So, Gary, I want to ask you this. How does a guy who's born and raised here in Winnipeg go on to become someone who has been called before a war hero, and then go on to be that inspiration for James Bond?
2: Well, things seem to fall into place for James, I call him James Bond already, for Stevenson. He first off came back after the First World War as a fighter pilot, but he tried to go into business, which was hardware, and didn't work out. And that was the only failure he had in life. Everything else he did was successful. And as a fighter pilot, he got to meet the rich and influential people in the UK. And all this hobnobbing with these people provided him with enough contact with money. In fact, when he came back to Canada, there was a fellow named Thompson in Vancouver that owned the rights to build the bridge from Vancouver to British properties, which he owned as well. Well, Stevenson organized the funding with his friends in the UK and the US to provide this, and that's how the bridge got built and how British properties got developed.
0: So then how did he end up? Because Ian Fleming was the one who wrote the James Bond series, and everyone knows that he penned the story there with James Bond. But how did Sir Stevenson end up having that connection with Ian Fleming?
2: Well, that's the connection that we don't seem to have too much information on. Of course, he was very good contact with Roosevelt and Churchill. And I don't think he got to know Ian Fleming until he moved to Jamaica. But there's some indication that Fleming attended one of Stevenson's training camps, which was Camp X, to get his training. So that's maybe where the connection was.
0: We are speaking with Gary Soler, who is the president of the Intrepid Society. We're learning more about the history and the legacy behind Sir William Stevenson. Sir William Stevenson is perhaps best known also not only as a war hero and a spy in his involvement in World War II, but also the inspiration behind James Bond. And we're talking about James Bond because Amazon MGM Studios has announced that they are looking for the next James Bond. They have a director, they have producers, they just need a lead. 204-780-0893 is the number to call if you want to tell us who you think should be the next James Bond, or maybe there was one you thought was the greatest of all time. 204-780-0893, or text us at 204-588-7355. 204-588-7355. We have Doug on the line. Well, good afternoon, Doug.
3: Hi. I think the only one to be considered for James Bond, absolutely top, was Sean Connery, the original guy.
0: Mm.
3: I don't think anybody has topped him since.
0: Mm-hmm.
3: On the A Man Called Intrepid, I read the book, I don't know, 25, 30 years ago. Everybody should read that book to get a sense of what went on in intrigue and espionage and the OSS in the States, would help win the war for us. One point about William Stevenson, actually one of the fellows I worked with told me that he knew him. He was an Icelandic fellow from Manitoba, and his name was actually pronounced Stephenson because he was

0: Icelandic. And apparently, I heard you say earlier that the only failure he ever had was he had a business. Apparently, he left quite a few creditors hanging out to dry when he left Winnipeg for a brighter or greener pastures. One other thing about Ian Fleming, I can't remember the name of it, but Ian Fleming and this is a real gem of one of the books I read about history. Ian Fleming and some other really good-looking British fellow, the two of them went and charmed the ladies in the USA, the wives of the senior people in the U.S., because they were desperate to try and convince USA to come into the war. This is before the USA, Hitler stupidly declared war on the U.S. And apparently these gentlemen were very successful in extracting information from women married to the high U.S. People, because they had to know whether they were going to be coming on board or not. So that's about all I have to know.
1: You actually know quite a bit. You know the history behind Sir William, I guess, Stephenson, as you had said there.
0: I started reading history because my great-grandfather served in the Boer War. He left his four daughters in London. He was a coroner for the city of London, Ontario. And he goes and serves in the Boer War. I'm sitting in first-year law beside a friend of mine who became a very, very good lawyer and human rights lawyer. And I said, Aaron, what was my great-grandfather doing shooting at Dutch farmers in South Africa in 1899? I don't get it. And they give him a piece of land on Lake of the Woods. He says, read the book, Goodbye, Dolly Gray. It explains the whole Boer War, the Boers, the British, the natives who were completely ignored, the battles. And I've been reading history ever since.
1: Mm-hmm. Well, Doug, thank you so much for calling into the show there. We're speaking here with Gary Soler, who is the president of the Intrepid Society. And we're learning a little bit more about Sir William Stephenson. We want to hear from you who you think the next James Bond should be. Give us a call. We'll share more of your comments coming up here in the second half of our call-in after our CBC local news. Did you know some of that stuff that Doug was talking about there, Gary? That's the first time I heard. In that book, what is it called again? The Man Named Intrepid?
2: Well, you know, that was sort of the first interesting one. But I think the person that he's referring to was Roald Dahl. He was a British fighter pilot that ended up in the in Washington in the organization there for contacts between the U.S. and the U.K. So he's the same fellow that wrote what was it about the chocolate factory? So he was sort of the real James Bond, I think.
1: Mm-hmm. What would, do you think, Gary, what would Sir Stephenson think of all of this, you know, James Bond and his legacy and people talking about how he was the inspiration behind this very well-known character?
2: I don't think he really knew that he was, comparison was there because He lived the life of a spy master all through the before the Second World War and all through the war itself. So I don't know if anybody really he really knew the connection was there.
1: Now I want to ask you, the Intrepid Society. Your work preserves the legacy of Sir William Stephenson. Is that right?
2: That's right.
1: Tell us a little bit more. We know that there's that statue there by the legislature, but what else is the Intrepid Society doing to keep the legacy alive?
2: Well, it's been in operation for over 30 years now, and we have placed bronzes, either maquettes or busts of Sir William in all the countries, or almost all the countries that Sir William worked in. So there's bronzes at the CIA headquarters, at the Canadian Embassy in Washington, the Juno Beach Center in Normandy, France, Buckingham Palace, and the Canadian Canada House in London, and the Bermuda National Museum as well. So we've covered most of the areas, except the next ones, I think we're looking at four now. Number 10 Downing, the White House, the Karolinska Institute in Sweden, and I'm not sure about the location in Normandy. Norway. All these places, Sir William had a very close connection with doing great things to help end the war.
1: Now, we're talking about James Bond here, so I want to ask you, do you have a favorite James Bond? Have you watched a lot of the movies?
2: I probably watched them all, if I can remember that.

0: I've heard back. But my favorite, I guess, would be, Roger Moore.
1: Oh, interesting. Because I've heard some mixed reaction about Roger Moore, our first caller there, really saying that Roger Moore was not a good James Bond. What about you? Who do you think should portray the next James Bond?
0: Well, I think it should be a Canadian. Mm. And I think it should be Jeremy Hansen, our astronaut.
1: Oh, that's awesome. From one hero to another.
0: Yeah, but he's, of course, he's not an actor, but who isn't these days? But he speaks English, French, and some Russian. And I can see the sort of a rough scenario of what could happen. For a movie, a U.S. president goes mad, and 007 works with two Russian beautiful spies to help prevent World War.
1: Ah, that's an interesting plot. Well, Gary, I thank you so much for joining us on the show today. Thank you so much for being here.
0: You're welcome.
1: Gary Soler is the current president of the Intrepid Society. We're going to continue our call in here after the local news. Again, we are asking you, you may have heard, the hunt is on for the next James Bond. Who would you like to see as Bond? James Bond. Maybe you have a favorite Bond of all time. 204-7800-893. 204-7800-893. 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
3: Good afternoon. I'm Julie Buckingham in downtown Winnipeg at 12:30. Mostly cloudy and 17. Mix of sun and clouds, maybe an isolated thundershower, windy in the high of 20. Manitoba RCMP are trying out a new community notification initiative. The pilot starts today with a number of detachments. If you sign up, you can choose to get the info by text, email, or phone call. The new system will include alerts for things like public safety advisory, missing people, or traffic conditions. RMS Springfield Mayor Patrick Therrien welcomes it.
4: It's a pilot project, I guess, for six communities. Looking forward to it. We just heard of it yesterday at a council meeting by our detachment commander here in Oakbank, and we're pleased to have it.
3: The other locations trying it out are Thompson, Norway House, Dauphin, Winnipegosis, and Morris. The test runs for the next 3 months while officials see how effective it is. Officers are looking for a man believed to be involved in gang activity in Chemehuewin Cree Nation. RCMP say on May 9th, two people were trying to recruit others in the community. Both suspects were believed to be armed and wanted by police. A 42-year-old has been arrested, but the other has not. Investigators are asking you to be on the lookout for Douglas Johnson of Winnipeg. He's 45, 6'1", around 200 pounds, with a medium build, with brown hair and a beard. Work on a community space for Southwest Winnipeg is officially underway. Shovels broke ground in Waverly West for the recreation campus. The almost $128 million price tag is being shared by the three levels of government. Chuck Davidson started work on it 18 years ago when he was president of the South Winnipeg Community Center. He says the first phase will be a hub for the fastest growing neighborhood in the city.
5: Including three gymnasiums, multi-purpose rooms, a serving kitchen, an indoor walking track, a fitness area, a cafe, a huge outdoor spray pad, and a 200-space childcare center. And also included in this funding partnership, the addition of a vocational facility to Pembina Trails Collegiate.
3: Construction begins this afternoon and is expected to be completed by early 2028. After months of repair, a food bank and essentials market is almost ready to return. The Manwin Hotel burned to the ground in January and also damaged this facility next door. Chevy Deer of Main Street Project says all the food stored in their building spoiled and had to be thrown out. She says they typically help feed over 150 families a week, so need donations to fill the shelves.
6: We are tied up to Harvest Manitoba. That's how the food bank operates. But right now we're looking for specifically non-perishable items like canned food, pasta, cereal, rice, peanut butter.
3: Deer says food can be dropped off at 661 Main Street, so it's ready when the service reopens in 1 week. That is the CBC News from Winnipeg. Your next local CBC News is at 1:30.
1: Thank you very much, Julie.
3: You're welcome.
1: Before you go, have you watched James Bond?
3: Of course.
1: Okay, do you have a favorite James Bond?
3: I would probably say Oh, that is a good question. Bond, James Bond. I would think his name is escaping me.
1: Was it Sean Connery?
3: Sean Connery, yes.
1: Yeah, a lot of people say Sean Connery. No one will ever replace the original. Favorite James Bond movie?
3: Ooh, that is also a good question.
1: There's so many.
3: Yeah. I think the Symphony is doing one this year. Are they doing the one that had the Adele song?
1: Oh, I'm not sure. That one was what, Skyfall?
3: Skyfall.
1: Yeah, Skyfall. That one's a good one.
3: It is a good one.
1: Now, any idea who you think should be the next one?
3: I am going to shake things up and say it should be a woman. Should be like the love child of James Bond.
1: That is interesting because I've heard talk about that as well, mm-hmm. too.
3: Like a Jane Bond or Julie Bond. Julie Bond.
1: I like that. Abby was saying something. Yeah, Abby was saying something about Bond. Well, I'm going to double check here with Abby what he's saying, but I like that idea.
3: I think he probably had a child.
1: Mm-hmm.
3: There was a lot of women involved in his life, and maybe she's the one that takes the reins.
1: Okay, it sounds like you have the next James Bond story already in your mind,
3: there
1: which
3: you
1: is
3: go.
1: Fantastic. Thank you so much,
3: You're
1: Julie.
3: Welcome.
1: Julie Buckingham there with your CBC local news. 12:34, that's what we're talking about. We're asking you who should be the next James Bond. Who is the best James Bond that you've seen? Do you have a favorite movie, a favorite theme song? Give us a call. We're talking about this because there's also that local connection, as we talked about in the first half, Sir William Stevenson and James Bond. 204-780-0893. We're going to get to the call-in in just a moment, or text us at 204-588-7355. But I want to turn to our own weather secret agent, Riley Lechuk.
7: Depends on the day.
1: Well, I mean, the warm-up is here.
7: Yep.
1: People are excited. They're talking about it. But chance of some showers. I see in your forecast, risk of a thunderstorm there.
7: Yeah, risk of an isolated thunderstorm. Really the slim chance into Winnipeg and the Red River Valley, but a better chance into parts of the Interlake. We did see some of that activity move through pre-dawn, as expected, through the overnight hours last night, a general 5 to around 8 millimeters in the city. As expected, through parts of the southern Interlake, some pockets where 16 to up to 20 millimeters fell in some of these weak thunderstorms that pushed through overnight last night. Back to a partly to mostly cloudy sky across the south, 17 degrees in the city right now, a bit of a gusty south wind, 17 in Brandon, Dauphin at 15, Thompson right now at 14 degrees. We are still seeing, as expected, as forecast, some shower activity pushing through parts of western Manitoba, through the Riding Mountain region earlier in the day, kind of in a line right now from McCreary and Alonza through the Narrows and coming out into the Interlake around Eriksdale, for example. So some showers pushing through. Lightning tracking is not detecting any lightning strikes in this, but can't rule out the odd rumble of thunder as we get into the afternoon. Maybe a couple of isolated showers further south from there, but for the most part, this stays into western parts of the province and through the Interlake as we get through the rest of the day today. Overnight, looking at skies getting back to a partly to mostly clear sky, and then cloud builds in once again as we get into Friday, this ahead of a bit more of an organized area of low pressure that'll push up from the States as we head through the evening on Friday into the early part of Saturday. This looks to give much of southern Manitoba a good soaking rain through early Saturday. For the most part, I think wrapped up by around the lunch hour Saturday. So might be able to save the afternoon, but at least the first part of the day looking wet at this point. And this is looking like, at this point, a general 10 to maybe 15 millimeters into southeastern parts of the province, closer to that 10 millimeter mark into Winnipeg, for example, and points west, a little bit less than that right now. There's still a little bit of uncertainty with the track. So we'll keep an eye on this one over the next couple of days. Temperatures this afternoon, 21 in Winnipeg and Portage, looking at Brandon, 18 degrees, a bit cooler on the water, that east wind keeping temperatures closer to 14, 15 in Gimli, for example, this afternoon, and Thompson looking at 19 through the afternoon hours today. Winnipeg, 21 tomorrow, another windy one, southeast winds 30 gusting to 50. Showers overnight into Saturday morning, 19 into the afternoon, 25 for Sunday, 29 for Monday, 31 risk of thunderstorms as we get into the day next Tuesday.
1: Ooh, 31. It's going to be a hot one.
7: It's going to be a hot one next week, looking at particularly hot at this point.
1: All right. Thanks a lot, Riley.
7: Welcome.
1: CBC weather specialist Riley Lechuk. And Riley, we'll have more on the forecast coming up this afternoon on Up to Speed starting at 3 o'clock. 12:38 now. Well, diamonds aren't the only thing that are forever. More than 60 years after the first movie, the James Bond franchise is still going strong.
8: I admire your courage, Miss...
9: Trench. Sylvia Trench. I admire your luck, Mr.
8: Bond. James Bond.
1: That is the original James Bond on screen, Sean Connery delivering one of Bond's, if not the probably most famous Bond line, and it seems like the hype won't be dying down anytime soon. Amazon MGM Studios says the search for the next Bond is underway. Some of the names of actors being thrown out there to be the next Bond include Callum Turner, Jacob Elordi, Idris Elba, and Henry Cavill, all rumored to take over the suit and tie from Daniel Craig. There's really no way of knowing which way Hollywood's going to go here. So who do you think should be the next James Bond? Who do you think Prime should go with? A big name or someone that's undiscovered? Maybe they should honor Bond's Canadian roots. Because in the first half there, we were talking about Sir William Stevenson, who was born and raised here in Winnipeg. Do any Canadians, Manitobans, come to mind? Let us know who your favorite Bond is. 204-780-0893. Text us 204-588-7355. 204-588-7355. We have a lot of comments coming in, but first I want to introduce our guest for this half of the call-in. Sue Sorensen is an English professor at Canadian Mennonite University. Good afternoon. Welcome to the show, Sue.
10: Hi there. Happy to be here.
1: First of all, who do you think? I mean, there are quite a few names being thrown out there. There are some favorites out there. But who do you think should be the next James Bond?
10: Well, you know, the English acting scene is just so rich that, you know, I wrote down a list of just dozens of names. But I think that probably they will want to surprise us. They'll want to go with somebody who's perhaps not famous. So they're probably not going to go with a Robert Pattinson or a Tom Holland or Andrew Garfield, who would all be cool, but they're all already quite well known. So, I mean, who knows? I mean, they may want to go with somebody of color, which would be cool. I don't really see them going for a female James Bond, although it would be nice to have maybe, you know, female and male Bond films that come out in tandem. That would be sort of cool, I think. But mm-hmm. I suspect that they'll go some fairly traditional way and go with a British actor.
1: We're speaking with Sue Sorensen, who's an English professor at Canadian Mennonite University. Give us your take. Who should be the next James Bond? Who do you think was the best Bond of all time? Maybe favorite movie, maybe favorite song from a Bond film. 204-780-0893 is our provincial call-in number. Text us at 204-588-7355. Let's get to our caller who now joins us on the line. Hi there, Harry.
11: Hi, Marge. How are you doing?
1: I'm good. How are you?
11: Oh, good.
1: Good. What's your comment? Who's your favorite?
11: Well, when I was old enough to go to the James Bond movies, my favorite was Roger Moore, kind of like that early 70s to maybe early mid-80s period. And it was interesting. There was an interview with a spy on CBC Radio a few years ago, and he said of all the actors that portrayed James Bond, the one that most accurately portrayed what it was like to be a spy was Roger Moore.
1: Mm. Mm. And you like Moore. What was your favorite movie then? One with Moore in it, or do you have a different Bond movie?
11: I would say I really like Live and Let Die.
1: Good one. That's a good one. Who do you think should be the next James Bond?
11: You know what? Honestly, I have no idea. I kind of stopped watching the movies after Roger Moore left. So, yeah, I have no idea, to tell you the truth.
1: Ah, interesting. Thank you so much for calling in, Harry. I have to say, Sue, my mom's favorite Bond of all time was Roger Moore. A lot of people seem to like Roger Moore. We've also got a lot of people who like Sean Connery. But I want to ask you, Who do you think has portrayed Bond the best so far?
10: I like a lot of Bonds, and I'm afraid that I'm not in the Roger Moore camp. And it's probably that he wasn't well-served. I mean, some of the scripts that were in the Roger Moore years were not stellar. But Many people say, you know, whatever their first Bond was, you know, so I started watching them seriously in the 80s, and I really had a lot of fondness for Timothy Dalton, even though he only made two, and then Pierce Brosnan I liked a lot. But, you know, once I could get my hands on the early Bonds, it's really hard not to love the Sean Connery ones. I mean, Sean Connery made so many of them and really put his stamp on them. But, you know, the Daniel Craig movies, probably, you know, I would watch them again much more readily than any of the other ones. And partly because in recent, I mean, Daniel Craig's very good, but in recent years, they've gone to A-list directors and really fine supporting casts, you know, with Judi Dench and Ralph Fiennes and so on. So the quality of the Bond films has really taken a leap up in the past 10, 15 years. So that sort of skews me towards Daniel Craig, but, you know, I liked pretty much all of them except perhaps poor Roger Moore.
1: Okay. We want to hear from you. Who do you think should be the next James Bond? 204-780-0893. 204-780-0893 is our provincial call-in number. Text us at 204-588-7355. 204-588-7355. Who is your favorite? I mean, so far, what the consensus I'm getting from callers here is either Roger Moore or Sean Connery. Who was your favorite of all time? Maybe a favorite Bond film, maybe a favorite Bond theme song. We're speaking with Sue Sorensen, who is an English professor at Canadian Mennonite University. We have a couple of text messages here, so I'm going to read them. The first one comes from David, and David says, best James Bond film, hands down, Casino Royale from 2006 with Daniel Craig. This one film alone makes him the best Bond, but I agree with the one caller that Sean Connery is otherwise the best. And if I had to choose the next Bond, I select Idris Elba. None of the other names being bandied about have his innate coolness. And Keith says Sean Connery the best Bond and Goldfinger the best song. Moore was pretty good too. I feel like it's a horse race here between Sean Connery and Roger Moore. I mean, I'm going to skew a little bit more towards Sean Connery because he is the OG. He was the one who really brought Bond to life. But, you know, my mom had a thing for Roger Moore, so I kind of feel like this is a toss-up for me. I want to ask you, Sue, the director of the film, Denis Villeneuve. So there is another Canadian component to this. What do you think he's going to bring to this next film?
10: It will look fantastic. Denis Villeneuve is you know, has made all sorts of films. I mean, he's French-Canadian, so we in English Canada perhaps don't know him quite so well. But in the last few years, his English films have been, I mean, Dune, for example, but especially Arrival, which is a science fiction film, and also the Blade Runner 2049, which was, I mean, they looked fantastic. So he's going to go big, I think, and it's going to be it's going to just look fabulous.
1: It is 12:46, and you are listening to Radio Noon here. We're asking you, who do you think should be the next James Bond? Do you have a favorite of all time? 204-780-0893 or text us 204-588-7355. Of course, feel free to leave a voicemail on our listener line at 204-788-3797. We have another caller who joins us now on the line. Hi there, Daniel.
12: Hey, how's it going?
1: I'm good. How are you?
12: Not too bad.
1: Favorite Bond of all time?
12: Mine is, I love, nobody's mentioned it, mine has always been Pierce Brosnan. I think someone mentioned usually the first Bond you're exposed to is kind of your favorite, and I think that's true. And the first film I remember seeing was GoldenEye, and I've always enjoyed Pierce Brosnan. I remember being, I don't know, 12 or 13 when they announced he wasn't going to be Bond anymore, and I was really upset, and I hated Daniel Craig. He made good movies. It was just, you know, I was a teenager, so.
1: Interesting. You didn't like Daniel Craig. What was it about Daniel Craig that you didn't like?
12: I came to like him, but initially it was just, you know, again, I was only 12 or 13 when I was 12 when Die Another Day came out. So I wanted more Pierce Brosnan films at the time. Casino Royale ended up being a really good film. I really like Quantum of Solace, too. A lot of people don't like that film, but. So like once I saw Daniel Craig, I, you know, was still bummed I didn't get more Pierce Brosnan, but he was a good Bond as well. So.
1: I agree with you. Brosnan was actually great. Any idea who you would like to see as the next Bond?
12: I don't know if he's in the running anymore. He used to be mentioned, Richard Madden. He played Robb Stark, and he did a really good series with the BBC where he played a cop. I can't remember the name of the TV series right now, but when that one came out, I thought he'd make a really good Bond. He might be a little too old now. I mean, he's not really that old, but I think they usually try to find someone in their, you know, early 30s so they can get a bunch of films out of him. But he's someone I always thought would have made a good one. I don't know if he's in the running anymore, but.
1: No, I haven't heard his name, but that's actually a good one.
12: I know your commenter there. I forget her name. Sorry, but.

0: Ponsonby, who only made one, and he was Australian in 1969, and that's a really amazing film, really. It's on Her Majesty's Secret Service, and it gets lost because it you know, he didn't do more than one. Mm-hmm. But that's a really fine film, and with really great music. Somebody else mentioned the theme songs. The theme songs are super important, and I hope that, you know, they give a lot of attention to that, too. I mean, Adele did Skyfall, Wings did Live and Let Die. We have All the Time in the World, which is a wonderful Louis Armstrong from On Her Majesty's Secret Service. So there's lots of things besides the Bond actor, which is, for example, you know, who's going to play M, who's going to play Q. My son Theo, who often does movie reviews with me, really hopes that they don't go all new, that they bring back Ralph Fiennes as M and Ben Whishaw as Q. And Q's gizmos are a really important part of this. So so I hope that, you know, they don't completely remake the Bond franchise, because people love the gizmos. People love the weird opening title sequences, which have become so famous. You know, and some of them in the early years were very sexist and questionable, but I think they've become more tasteful over the years.
1: We have one final text message here, and this is from Brian. Brian messaged, Connery was the best, but Daniel Craig was very good in his first Bond film, brought some grit to the role that had become kind of soft over time. I think the interesting thing here for producers, I think, Sue, they're going to have to find that balance between the tradition, but also advancing and, I guess, adjusting to the times, making this a little bit more modern for sure. Sue, thank you so much for joining us on the show today. Really do appreciate it. This was a fun conversation.
0: Yeah, happy to be here.
1: Take care. Sue Sorensen is an English professor at Canadian Mennonite University. If you have something to say, maybe you want to tell us, you want to message us after the show about James Bond, I'll give you some numbers coming up here. But first, it is time now to hear some of the messages you sent us after Radio Noon on our call-in segments. We're opening up our mailbag right now.
2: You have a new message.
1: On Tuesday, we asked you if you would support Dunkin' Donuts' return to Canada. The American-run coffee chain recently announced it will open hundreds of shops across the country over the next few years. And many of you join the conversation. Here's some of your comments. Gerald said, the return of Dunkin' to Canada is exactly the kind of shakeup that could solve the downtown weekend ghost town problem. When a single brand like Tim Hortons dominates a market, they have the luxury of prioritizing Monday to Friday office workers and shutting down on weekends to save a buck. Introducing a major competitor completely changes that math. We also got this message from Deborah.
3: Hi, it's Deborah Roman calling. I was listening to the Dunkin' Donuts show, and I just think we should take the U out of donut, and then we get Dunkin' Don't, and support local, small local shops. And that's what I do, Flatlander's Coffee in Gimli, Breakwater in Winnipeg Beach. Okay, so Dunkin' Don't. Thanks so much. Bye-bye.
1: We also asked you last week about the first time that you took your driver's license test. Did you pass on the first try? Here's a couple of messages that we got.
4: Hi, my name is Rob Smith. It's the story about driver's license. I got my license in the fall of 1958, driving my mother's Austin, which was a standard shift. The next summer, I worked for an uncle in the Whiteshell who had a lumber and gravel business. And because I was a relative, I didn't need a chauffeur's license to drive a heavy truck. And he had a 56 International and a 59 International, and they both had what was called split shift, two-speed rear end, so it doubled the number of gears available. One time when I was driving the 56 with a load of lumber, delivering it to a cottage in Falcon Lake, the brakes failed. And back in that day, it wasn't the safety brakes that now have separate front and back controls. So when the brake line gave out, I had no brakes and had to use shifting up and down the gears to slow the truck to make the delivery. And you didn't want to miss a shift and get stuck in neutral, because then the car would just roll until it hit something solid like a rock or a tree. So I successfully made the delivery with no brakes and drove back to the yard. There were other adventures with that truck that summer. That I never did get anything other than the regular Class 5 license, because when they changed over to the number system, I was in

0: decided to apply because I had been driving trucks and eventually got my chauffeur's license. But I'm still driving. I'm 84 years old. Okay, thank you.
1: I'm Gary. Way back when I took my driver's test, took me two times, both times. On the driver's test, I made the mistake of driving a standard vehicle, and I didn't know that you're supposed to hit the brake before you hit the clutch. So I failed miserably. And the second time I took Dad's old sedan and passed it, no problem. Been driving 40 years and then some. Thank you.
2: And finally, a couple weeks ago, we just had to play this message. It was during our Mother's Day call, and we asked you to share stories of the mothers or mother-like figures in your life. And we got this really touching message from Lucas.
3: I just listened to your guys' segment on Mother's Day, and it was so nice. It was very nice. I myself grew up in a child and family services, and so I was in and out of a lot of group homes and foster homes. And, unfortunately, I never really made a connection with my foster parents or the group home staff. But there have been a lot of coworkers in my life, especially my earlier career when I first started working in the community at 14. There's this woman named Jocelyn. Little shout out. If you listen to this, yeah, much loved, but she's really helped me through a lot. She is very much like a mother figure. She may not have raised me, she may not have both names, but she's definitely a mother figure to me, and I'll forever be grateful. And to all you women out there, I love you. I hope you have a great weekend, great Mother's Day, and thanks, bye.
2: I know that's a little bit later, but that was just a really touching message that we got there. So thank you so much. And thank you to you all for participating in our provincial call-in. It happens every day here on Radio Noon. If you would like to leave us a message on our listener line, the number is 204-788-3797. Hey, maybe you want to tell us a little bit more. You have your take on our question today. Who should the next James Bond be? Who is your favorite of all time? You can also email us at radnoonw@cbc.ca, and we're going to try and get everyone's comments here on the air. 12:56 now, Chloe Friesen hosting Up to Speed this afternoon and joins me now in studio with a look at what's coming up. Hey, Chloe.
4: Hi, Marjorie. From changing in a separate dressing room in Oak Bank while she played with the boys to winning the Walter Cup in the Professional Women's Hockey League, we're talking about Katie Tabin. Katie's mother, Heather, is actually going to be on Up to Speed to kind of share more about Katie's journey and watching her daughter succeed in this way. We couldn't get Katie. She's obviously very busy celebrating after that big win. Did you catch the game at all last night?
2: I caught some highlights. Oh, amazing.
4: So good. Watching Marie-Philippe Poulin hoist that cup.
2: Iconic.
4: Ooh, almost made me cry. But stay tuned for that conversation.
2: Absolutely. Thank you so much, Chloe. Chloe Friesen hosting Up to Speed this afternoon. Tune into CBC Radio 1 from 3 to 6 o'clock. Well, thank you so much for joining us here on Radio Noon. I'm Marjorie Dowhouse. Thank you so much to our incredible crew on the show. Can't thank them enough. Our tech is Abby Adiemi. Associate producer, Chidi Akuma. Show producer Robin Summerfield, and thank you to our show director Sarah Sanders. We'll talk to you again tomorrow. Coming up next here on CBC Radio 1, Quirks and Quarks. Have a good one.

0: CBC Television. The future of the game is here. 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
2: Children love to pick fluffy white dandelions and blow on them. Scientists are studying the fluid dynamics of how these seeds ride the wind far and wide to better understand how invasive species spread.
3: From CBC News, The World This Hour, I'm Kaz Bovin. A 40-year-old man has been arrested in Quebec on suspicion of posting videos online in support of ISIS. Enrique Gass is an RCMP spokesperson. He says investigators have reasonable grounds to fear the man may commit terrorism offenses.
4: It's not only bombs and guns, but just the fear that these people are putting on the internet is enough here in Canada to lay charges.
3: The RCMP is still gathering sufficient evidence to lay charges. Officers are currently going through the man's home looking for electronic devices. At this point, they say they believe he was acting alone. The arrest follows a year-long investigation. The Supreme Court of Canada will hear British Columbia's appeal of a controversial ruling. It pits Indigenous peoples' rights against plans to develop BC's mining sector. Jessica Chung explains.
5: BC appealed a ruling earlier this year after the BC Court of Appeal found the province's mineral claims regime is inconsistent with the Declaration on the Rights of Indigenous Peoples Act, also known as DRIPA. Lawyers for two BC First Nations successfully argued the Gagatla and the Yahadasat First Nations should be consulted before mining claims are registered on Crown land. Premier David Eby said at the time the decision created confusion and concern about DRIPA's intent and proposed amending or suspending parts of the act, but he stepped back after vocal opposition from First Nations. Bruce McIver, a lawyer with First Peoples Law, says it will likely take several months before it goes before Canada's highest court.
6: Sides will file their arguments. We can expect both governments and First Nations across the country.
5: McIver says he predicts the case won't be heard until next year at the earliest. Jessica Chung, CBC News, Vancouver.
3: Protesters in the Democratic Republic of the Congo set medical tents on fire after clashes over the burial of someone who died after contracting Ebola. Police fired warning shots and tear gas outside the hospital. The victim's family had demanded the return of their loved one's body, disputing that Ebola was the cause of their death. There have been at least 139 suspected deaths of Ebola in the region and 600 suspected cases. The Canadian Red Cross is sending workers to the DRC to help with contact tracing and getting people to treatment centers. Foreign Affairs Minister Anita Anand says all Canadians who were detained by Israel after trying to reach Gaza by boat are safe and being sent to Turkey. The group were part of an aid flotilla which was intercepted by Israeli forces. Video showing the activists being restrained as well as being taunted by an Israeli cabinet minister prompted international outcry. Anand repeated that Ottawa has summoned Israel's ambassador over the treatment of its citizens, adding that Canada expects full respect for the rights and safety of all civilians. A Canadian living in the United States has been charged with committing voter fraud. Authorities say the man had been casting ballots illegally for almost 20 years. Megan Fitzpatrick has the details.
7: So this is coming from the U.S. Attorney's Office in Boston. They issued a press release announcing that Sonny Manhertz, who is a resident of a town near Boston, that he's facing two charges, one count of unlawful voting, one count of casting a ballot that is known to be fraudulent. It is illegal for non-citizens to vote and to register to vote. The documents say that Manhertz became a U.S. permanent resident in 1987. In 2016, according to the documents, he signed a voter registration form where he affirmed that he was a U.S. citizen, and he checked a box next to a question asking if he was a citizen. Investigators say Manhertz voted illegally in multiple federal elections, including the most recent one in 2024, and in multiple state elections. What he is charged with can carry penalties of jail time and fines. President Trump has long complained about voter fraud, and he's been attempting to overhaul how elections are conducted in the U.S. Megan Fitzpatrick, CBC News, Washington.
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8: Good afternoon. I'm Julie Buckingham checking your weather forecast for the province. Starting in Winnipeg, a mix of sun and clouds today, high of 18. Brandon, chance of showers later on, risk of a thunder shower, wind gusting to 50, also a high of 18. Dauphin, mainly cloudy, windy, and 18. Flin Flon on the Paw, clearing today, high of 17. Thompson, a mix of sun and clouds, chance of showers, and 14. And in Churchill, a clearing sky this afternoon and the high reaching minus 1 degree.
2: Hi, I'm Bob McDonald. Welcome to Quirks and Quarks. On this week's show, how inaudible sounds from old pipes in an abandoned house, not poltergeists, may be what's leaving you spooked.
9: They might feel like there's some tension in their chest or the hair on the back of their neck goes up. And I think we might have at least a partial explanation for why that might be, and it's not ghosts.
2: And an accidental discovery of how octopuses find mates in the deep, dark ocean.
10: What we didn't expect was actually that the male put this specialized arm through one of these holes, was able to identify the female and initiate mating.
2: Plus, the physics of dandelion seeds, virtual hearts for life-saving treatment, a question about conifers, and an archival interview with the paleoanthropologist who unearthed Lucy. All this today on Quirks and Quarks. Have you ever walked through an old building and something just feels off? Eerie? Unsettling? Now, your first instinct might be to assume that the building is haunted by paranormal spirits. But that explanation doesn't sit right with Dr. Rodney Schmaltz. As a psychologist, he wanted to investigate whether these seemingly paranormal experiences might be more scientific than supernatural. Now, in new research, he's found a potential culprit. And no, it's not a poltergeist. He suspects that low-frequency sound waves below our range of hearing, called infrasound, are actually giving us the heebie-jeebies. Dr. Schmaltz is a professor in the Department of Psychology at McEwen University in Edmonton. Hello and welcome to Quirks and Quarks.
9: It's a pleasure to be here.
2: Well, it's been a while since I've been in a haunted house, so take me through the feelings that people typically experience that you wanted to investigate.
9: Often people go into a haunted house, they report feeling just this general sense of unease or irritation, and they might feel like there's some tension in their chest or the hair on the back of their neck goes up. And I think we might have at least a partial explanation for why that might be, and it's not ghosts.
2: And it's not just the power of suggestion because they were told it was haunted?
9: The power of suggestion definitely plays a role. And we think on top of that, when people are exposed to infrasound, especially when they expect to see something spooky or a ghost, that might be driving what people are actually experiencing rather than any kind of paranormal activity.
2: Well, why did you want to choose infrasound as a potential source of some of these paranormal experiences?
9: Well, infrasound can be found in older buildings. It's things like low rumbling pipes, old boilers, ventilation system, things like that. So if you think about a lot of hauntings, they tend to be reported in old buildings or old castles, if you're in the UK, whatever it might be. And we were wondering if we could at least partially explain a piece of the puzzle by looking at infrasound.
2: So what exactly is infrasound?
9: Infrasound is a low frequency sound below 20 hertz. We can't consciously hear it, but we can feel it. The way I like to think about it is, imagine you go to a concert. There's a lot of bass, the hair on the back of your neck goes up, your chest gets a little bit tight, but you know what it is. It's from the music. Now, imagine you had that experience, maybe at a bit of a lower level, but a very similar physiological experience, but there's no sound. And imagine that you're in an old building, you've been told it's haunted, and you have this feeling. It's quite reasonable then to think, maybe there's a haunting here. Maybe I've experienced a ghost. When in fact, what you very likely experienced was an old boiler.
2: Now, is it just old buildings that do this, or can infrasound be created in other environments?
9: It can be created by things like traffic.

0: Subways, large machinery can do it. For the study we conducted in our lab, we actually built some speakers. Commercial speakers don't really generate infrasound. I mean, why would they? People can't really hear it. So we built speakers for the study, but it is kind of all around us.
1: Well, how did you test this theory that infrasound could be the source of people's eerie feelings?
0: We've conducted a few studies. Where we started was based on a study called the Haunt Project, and this was conducted in the UK. And what researchers did is they brought people into this lab, and it was basically an apartment, and they had white sheets everywhere, and they exposed people to infrasound and some other things in dim lighting. And people walked around for around 50 minutes or so, and they found that the infrasound didn't have any impact. So what we wondered is maybe you need a bit of that fear response first or something. So rather than just walking around a dimly lit building, maybe if there's something that's already a bit scary or the expectation of something scary, that would have the impact. So we did some research in Edmonton, which is a commercial haunted house here in Edmonton. And it's fantastic. It's Hollywood level special effects. We did this in the off hours, very scary place. And we had infrasound playing or not as people went through it. We had a number of measures. We had a few mechanical difficulties with our equipment on this one, but we did find that people went through the haunted house faster when infrasound was on than when it was off. That Wow. leads us to this study. We decided to bring it into the lab so we would have a more controlled environment. And what we did is we brought people into the lab and they listened to either ambient, scary sounding music, kind of like what you'd hear in the background of a horror film, or they listened to music that was relaxing and calming. And they did this in the presence or absence of infrasound. So when they came into the lab, they were told they might be exposed to infrasound, but we didn't tell them until the study was complete whether or not it was actually on or off. What we found was that regardless of what type of music they listened to, cortisol levels went up. And cortisol is a hormone associated with stress. As well, general levels of irritation went up, and people rated what they listened to as sadder and less interesting. And again, that's regardless of what type of music they were listening to.
1: Wow. How did you test their cortisol levels?
0: It was a salivary test. So basically, we had people spit into a jar, a test tube, before they started. And then at the end of the study, they did it again, and then we did a pre-post comparison.
1: Boy. So the infrasound really was having an effect.
0: That's right. And we also asked people before we revealed whether or not they were exposed to infrasound, if they believed it was on. And people performed basically a chance. They couldn't guess whether it was on or not. So they genuinely didn't consciously hear it, but it did have this physiological impact.
1: So what does this tell you about what people might be experiencing in a spooky location?
0: What's interesting about it is that when people go into these spooky locations, they actually are feeling something, which really shows that it's not maybe irrational to have this belief, because if you think that something is haunted, you have these feelings. It's again, fairly reasonable to attribute it then to, say, a ghost or a haunting. But if you know that it's infrasound, instead of going, oh, this might be paranormal, you might say, I bet there's an old boiler or some low rumbling pipes in here. I wonder if I can find them.
1: So what about other sources of infrasound in buildings like, maybe it has an old air conditioning system, an office building or something that has old equipment?
0: Right. We looked at a 5-minute exposure to infrasound, and we found these levels of irritation went up and the cortisol levels went up. So it could be that it's leading to more irritation, but we hesitate to go beyond the data. It might also be the case that people habituate to it. We just don't know. So we're interested in doing some follow-ups. We want to look at different exposure times, different frequency levels, different decibel levels. So there's still a lot of work to do, but we do know from this study that at least in this short exposure, that there's this physiological impact. And again, people have that feeling of irritation.
1: So if you have a bad day at work, maybe it's just because the furnace came on.
0: Maybe. We don't know. But it's created by traffic, too. So we're not saying that this would explain why people are irritated in traffic, of course. But maybe it's a small piece of the puzzle. But again, we don't want to go beyond our data. But it would certainly be something interesting to look at.
1: If that's the case, do you think this disproves the existence of ghosts in haunted houses?
0: No, we can't go that far. But I do think it gives us a small piece of the puzzle. Expectation is still a huge driver. And it could be that infrasound is a part of it, especially when it's coupled with that expectation. So no, we're not disproving ghosts, but we are giving a piece of the puzzle for at least some rational explanations And

0: Well, some of the hauntings. Some of the hauntings.
1: One last thing. Do you believe in ghosts?
0: I have not seen any evidence that leads me to believe. That said, if I did, and I suspect I won't, but if I did, I would change my mind. What I'm more interested in is what people experience. So I think when people report a haunting or a ghost, they really are reporting a real experience, and it's a meaningful experience. I just think there's a rational explanation, and I find it fascinating to try to find out what that is.
1: Dr. Schmaltz, thank you so much for your time.
0: It's been a pleasure to be here.
1: Dr. Rodney Schmaltz is a professor in the Department of Psychology at McEwen University in Edmonton.

0: Computer models can be extremely useful tools. These simulations are handy for studying systems that are either too costly, complex, or too dangerous to investigate otherwise. They allow scientists to study climate change or galaxy formation, and to simulate disease outbreaks or see how cells react to different drugs. They enable scientists to probe the unprobable. And that's the idea behind digital twin technology. Virtual copies of our organs that can predict how they'll respond to treatment. Well, in a new study, scientists created digital replicas of patients' hearts so that surgeons could fix life-threatening irregular heartbeats called arrhythmias. It was the first clinical trial of its kind, and the hope is digital twin technology like this can help usher in a new era of personalized medicine with custom-made treatments. Dr. Natalia Trajanova is a professor of biomedical engineering, medicine, applied math and statistics, as well as the director of the Alliance for Cardiovascular Diagnostic and Treatment Innovation and of AI Research in Health and Medicine at the Data Science and AI Institute at the Johns Hopkins University in Baltimore, Maryland. Hello and welcome to Quirks and Quarks.
1: I'm very happy to be here. Thanks for having me.
0: First of all, how much did the digital twin heart allow you to improve on how we treat arrhythmias?
1: Well, I would say very much so, with great pride and happiness, because ablation, which is the burning of part of the tissue in the heart to terminate arrhythmias, does not have a very high success rate. In patients with complex arrhythmias, like those that we have studied, the success rate is about 60%. And so a lot of these patients will come back for second or third or fourth ablation, and they need to be rehospitalized and to have the treatment done again. So in our case, because we provide an optimal plan for treatment that is tested in the digital twin of the patient before the procedure, the goal of that is to not have the patient get rehospitalized.
0: So if it was 60% in the traditional way, how much could you improve it with your digital twin heart?
1: Well, we had 100% success rate.
0: 100%?
1: That's how it was. There were 10 patients. In 1 year, none of them came back.
0: Wow, that's astounding. Well, what is arrhythmia? What's it do to the heart?
1: So in the normal functioning of the heart, before the heart contracts, there is an electrical wave that propagates through the heart and triggers the contraction. That's what the heartbeat is. That electrical wave then disappears, if you will, and there is a pause during which the heart fills with blood. And that's very important. Otherwise, the blood cannot be pushed to the systemic circulation. So the proper propagation of this wave is very important. Arrhythmia is when the electrical wave that propagates through the heart does not go through the way it is expected in the normal heart. What it does is it catches on structural changes in the diseased heart. For instance, if a patient has an infarct, the infarct is a scar tissue that grows in the heart. And that scar tissue actually can catch the electrical wave, and the electrical wave starts to recirculate kind of in one place, around the place where it caught itself. You can think of it like a hurricane. Instead of contracting like contract, relax, contract, relax, it basically begins to quiver. So if you see a heart that has several of these little hurricanes around, it looks like a bag of worms rather than actually a nice pump that's contracting and pushing the blood out.
0: Now, you mentioned ablation. How does that treat arrhythmia?
1: Ablation finds that piece of tissue, scar and other semi-viable cells around it that are attracting that wave. And if you eliminate those, like burn them and make them a full scar, the expectation is the wave doesn't attach to these areas. The wave likes not just pieces of scar, it likes the kind of the sickly cells around the scar. Every scar around it has cells that are not normal. you know, in the process of dying of that tissue, some of the cells around it are semi-viable. And that's where the wave most frequently attach. And so, you know, if you burn it in a proper location, it will make the wave just propagate around this new lesion that's created and not attach to it.
0: Oh, I see. Well, take me through this new process. How did you create a digital twin heart for each patient?
1: We start with imaging. We specifically use what's called a contrast-enhanced MRI. Contrast-enhanced MRI gives you all these structural changes in the heart. So the MRI, from the MRI, we segment out the cardiac image. So we create an image of the heart, and also within the walls of the heart, we see the areas where we have this structural change, scar, fibrosis, and we outline those. And now we populate it with cells that are able to generate electrical properties. So what we start to do is we poke it with a little bit of electrical signals here and there. So this is something that you can't do in the real heart, but I can in the virtual heart. So we basically induce the arrhythmia, and then we look where it is. And then we determine, is that a good location for ablation? If we take the location that we found and put it back in the digital twin, we burn it in the digital twin as if doing the clinical ablation, and then we check again. This cannot be done in the clinic.
0: Wow. So I guess it's a lot safer to, as you say, poke the heart in a digital realm than it is to poke a real heart and see what works and what doesn't work. So is the end result here that you end up with a map of where the doctors need to do the ablation, a very precise map?
1: Yeah, you end up with basically like the shell of the heart on which the proposed ablation targets are marked. And the procedure is done in a procedure room. And in this procedure room, there is a system that drives a catheter. The catheter is in the heart. That's the ablation catheter. And this catheter first goes around the cardiac chamber inside and marks the shape of the heart. Okay. And then our prediction is also the shape of the heart on a shell with locations where to ablate. That gets imported in that system and co-registered with the image that the catheter has acquired. And now the catheter can be directly driven to the targets. They see it on the screen.
0: Now, you mentioned earlier that these 10 patients are now 100% arrhythmia-free. So what was it like for you when you realized how well this treatment actually works?
1: I mean, we expected that they will work quite well because we did the clinical validation a year before, and we saw how much correspondence there was between all the abnormalities that we see on the digital twins that we can see manifest in the digital twins with the abnormalities, the actual patient. And also we could see that the arrhythmias looked very much the same in the digital twin and in the patient. We already knew that. Mm-hmm. So we expected to do pretty well. I didn't expect nobody to come back for ablation. I thought maybe somebody will, but none of the 10 patients came back. So this is great. That exceeded my expectation.
0: Well, considering how well your digital twin strategy worked on the heart, could it also be applied to other organs in the body?
1: If you're talking about the liver, the physics and the physiology of the organ is very important. The physics here is electrical current flow and mechanics, the contraction. None of that is in the liver. So it is very specific. I think one needs to know very well the physiology and the biological underpinning of that organ to be able to create the digital twin. And it's a long process.
0: Dr. Trajanova, thank you so much for your time.
1: You're very welcome. It was my pleasure, actually. Really nice to be able to talk about our work.
0: Dr. Natalia Trajanova is the Murray B. Sox Professor of Biomedical Engineering and Professor of Medicine and Applied Math and Statistics at Johns Hopkins University in Maryland.

0: Paleontologists are experts at scraping through the planet's earthly archives, looking for fossils of our human ancestors. Our own Quirks and Quarks archive may not be as old as the Earth's, but we have a treasure for you today to celebrate our 50 years on the air. In 1979, American paleoanthropologist Dr. Donald Johanson spoke with then-host David Suzuki about the discovery of Lucy, a 3-million-year-old skeleton that's one of the most significant fossil discoveries in history.
1: Our entire picture of the evolutionary history of humans since the time of our ape-like ancestors is based on a few fossil skeletons. The work of the Leakeys at Olduvai Gorge in Africa has pushed the dawn of human beings back over 1 million years. Now comes word that a find in a different part of Africa, Ethiopia, identifies our ancestors from over 3 million years ago. A skeleton dubbed Lucy more nearly resembles a missing link. Donald Johanson, curator of physical anthropology in Cleveland's Museum of Natural History, discovered the skeleton, and he's on the line now. Dr. Johanson, could you describe the creature you've found?
2: What we have found, and what has just been announced and published in the lead article in the journal Science, is a new species of human ancestor, which we've given the unfortunate tongue-twisting name of Australopithecus afarensis to. It is a very thought-provoking discovery in the sense that it dates from deposits well-dated between 3 million and 4 million years. This species was a successful species for about 1 million years at least, and successful over a wide geographical area ranging from a site in Tanzania up to some sites in Ethiopia separated by about 1,000 miles.
1: Do you think that the creatures that you've been studying are in a direct line in our lineage, or were they a side shoot?
2: No, they are in the direct line. They represent a generalized, undifferentiated ancestor, which was ancestral to the line that led to modern human beings, Homo sapiens, through Homo habilis and Homo erectus, but also ancestral to the line that led to the extinct form of Australopithecus, known popularly as Zinjanthropus, the discovery made at Olduvai Gorge, that became extinct about 1 million years ago, probably because it became a very over-specialized vegetarian.
1: If you were to take your skeleton and build it back up, put all the muscles and skin and so on back onto it, what kind of a creature would we see? Could you describe him for us?
2: I think we would be struck by a face that was remarkably like that of an ape, on top of a body that was not built like, let's say, an American football linebacker, but was muscular. It wasn't sinewy and linear in terms of being very thin. It was a fairly muscular body. We would be struck by the fact that it was walking upright, and we would also be struck by the fact that males and females were considerably different in size, that males were on the order of 5 or even more feet tall, whereas females were between about 3.5 and 4 feet tall.
1: Was there any social structure, do you think? Have you found groups of skeletons together?
2: We have found a group of skeletons, a remarkable discovery, the first time in studies of human evolution, a group of a minimum of 13 individuals, which were probably living together and experienced a common catastrophe and were buried by natural conditions in one spot. We don't know what sort of social structure we had. That's really impossible to reconstruct, but at least we know that our early human ancestors

0: living in groups, and here was a group that met some sort of common demise.
1: Where did you find them, and how?
0: These were found in a region of Ethiopia, mostly, which is called the Afar Triangle. It's an area north of Addis Ababa, in a remote region of that country, which has been, until recently, virtually unexplored. A French colleague of mine by the name of Dr. Maurice Taieb in Marseille, and I have been working there since 1972, when he first, in the 60s, made some initial discoveries of sites which were yielding fossil bones.
1: Dr. Johansson, thank you very much. Our 3-million-year-old ancestors, a very exciting find indeed.
0: Thank you very much for calling.
2: That was an interview with Dr. Donald Johansson and former Quirks host David Suzuki, which aired on January 20th, 1979. Now, we have to take a short break for local news and information. We'll be right back.
3: 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Good afternoon. I'm Julie Buckingham in downtown Winnipeg at 1:30. It is 19. Brandon is 17. Thompson, 16 degrees. Manitoba RCMP are testing out a new alert system in several communities starting today. The pilot will see some detachments send notifications to community members by text, email, or automated call. The system will share things like safety advisories, missing persons information, and road conditions. The pilot is expected to run for approximately 3 months. A suspect wanted in connection to a string of arsons in Winnipeg is under arrest in Ontario. Several businesses here, including convenience stores, were targeted beginning last year with threats of extortion and arson. Police previously arrested 5 people from Manitoba, Ontario, and Quebec in the case. They say a 41-year-old man was picked up in Toronto May 1st and faces 2 charges. A baby girl among 6 people hurt in a 2-vehicle crash on a First Nation in Manitoba. Mounties say an SUV and a side-by-side outdoor recreational vehicle crashed on Saturday on the Ebb and Flow First Nation, about 240 kilometers northwest of Winnipeg. RCMP say the SUV's driver and 5 people in the side-by-side were all sent to hospital. They ranged in age from 1 to 21. Your next local CBC News is at 2:30.
2: Welcome back. I'm Bob McDonald, and you're listening to Quirks and Quarks on CBC Radio 1. Dandelions are everywhere these days, in country fields, city yards, and stubbornly in sidewalk cracks. And these resilient plants, some might call them weeds, just keep popping up over the summer with more blooms turning into puffballs of seeds that the wind carries away. Unless your aim is to have a perfectly manicured lawn and dandelions are mucking it up, it's hard to conjure up strong feelings about these hardy yellow flowers, but that wasn't the case for a certain physicist who specializes in fluid dynamics and his young daughter. When they were out for a walk one day in Ithaca, New York, they came upon a field of dandelions, and what they did from there left them with a sense of wonderment, curiosity, and a new research topic for him to pursue. Quirks and Quarks producer Sonia Biting spoke with this physicist and his colleague about their dandelion research. Here they are.
4: Our lab is called In Vivo Fluid Dynamics Lab. And although we use a lot of math and physics, we like to be in real world.
5: Can you get that dandelion over there?
4: We're walking sensors, and we sometimes engage these experimental tools as we walk around and engage with the world. My name is Chris Rowe, and I'm an assistant professor at Cornell University in the Department of Biological and Environmental Engineering. And I am a principal investigator of In Vivo Fluid Dynamics Lab, where we look at the complexity of real-life organisms submerged in fluid environments such as air and water.
6: That one's even better.
5: Oh yeah, get that one.
4: So around May in upstate New York, its fields are filled with dandelion seeds and dandelion flowers. And with my now 4-year-old daughter, but then like 1 or 2 year old daughter, we would go on a walk and we would just pick a dandelion and engage our wind tunnel and then blow on it just like anybody else would.
5: Nolan, do you remember when we did little experiment with the dandelion seeds?
6: Yeah.
5: And we took a dandelion and we tried to blow off all the seeds, but only one side would come off. Do you remember?
6: Yeah.
5: Can you show me over here? Whoa. I think of our breathing jet as like, you know, a wind tunnel. And our fingers are like a force sensor so that we can feel the difference, tiny differences in forces. We're very sensitive if we pay attention to it. Show me. We would notice that only the one side of the seeds come off, however hard you blow it. Whoa, there's only four left. And when I see something that kind of contradicts what it should be intuitively, I guess the brain gets triggered, and that kind of inspired us to get to the bottom of, like, why does the other side of the seed resist my wind better than the one in front? Here, try this one, but blow it forward like that. Oh, see? Half of it is gone. And then I engage my force sensor to actually feel that, oh, it's so much easier to actually peel off the seeds when I provide a force in certain directions. So I do a little experiment there. And now I'm really curious, what is the basis of these asymmetry in the way they come off? And excitedly, I go to Jenna and tell her, Jenna, try this. Tell me I'm crazy. Or not crazy. And then this is how it gets started.
7: Yeah, I think I was just, it was like a normal Tuesday or something. Chris was like, here's a dandelion. Use your finger force sensors and tell me what you feel. And I'm like, good morning.
8: Yeah, hello. I'm Jetta Shields. I am a PhD candidate in applied physics at Cornell University, specializing in biophysics, where we try to take physics to understand the biological world around us. And through Chris, I've now been learning fluid dynamics and the very fun biology that comes with that.
9: When are you guys going to flower?
8: Yeah, so the first thing we really did was like, okay, well, we have our mouth as our wind tunnel and our fingers at our force sensor, but that's, at the end of the day, a qualitative measurement. So we're like, let's just do something where we can quantify it. So we basically redid the very simple experiment anyone can do by pulling off the seeds, blowing on the seeds. And we did that with actual fans. So we knew the wind speed and then we'd see how the seeds came off.
9: Glue.
8: Then we did that with a very sensitive force measurement device. And I basically just connected seeds to this force sensor that I could get data from and would pull the seeds off in different directions to measure an actual force that it takes to take these seeds off.
5: The force sensor that was necessary was one that was meant to be used in a very sensitive measurement for studying muscle physiology or measuring a contraction force of a single muscle cell to measure popping off of the dandelion seed off of the seed head.
7: Oh, so I would take the very tip of the seed and I would super glue it to the center of those white fluffy hairs on the dandelion.
5: I wasn't the one attaching single thread silk to like hundreds of dandelion seed heads.
10: How's the experiment going?
7: It was going well. I got everything set up. And then I sneezed on the dandelion and all the seeds are gone.
5: So it was fun to watch for me. And
7: doing it. I'm starting again.
5: Yay. Slowly, Jenna, getting really good at it.
7: It was a little maddening, but, you know, we did it.
10: Good luck.
7: Yeah. Thanks.
9: This is dandelion 17.
7: What we noticed is that these seeds, and they're all pointing different directions from the seed head, of course, but they like to generally be pushed upward.
9: That looks good. Cool.
7: Or towards the top of the seed head. They don't want to go to the ground, it seems like, from these morphology that we found.
10: Whoa.
9: Isn't it really cool? You can actually see really clearly the asymmetry and the attachment point.
5: Where we actually saw the asymmetry is where the seed connects to the parent plant. And around that stem, there's a little bit of a raised surface that acts kind of like a support that almost thickens that little stem and supports it. But there's one slit of an opening that this support is not present.

0: that's exactly the direction that dandelion likes to break off much easier.
1: Yeah. So that's all the plant tissue, and then that's the attachment tissue.
2: Oh, and this little dimple that we see, that's the direction where it would come off easily.
1: So that way would be really hard to come off, and this way is the way that's easier to come off, where there's like a lack of tissue.
0: Where there is a support, when it starts to bend, it's like bending a thick material, and breaking off a thick material is a little bit harder than breaking up a very thin material. So that is, when the thin material is just bending by itself without that support, it's more likely that a little crack will start to happen. And then that breaking of that little stem that connects the seed to the parent plant will be that much easier.
1: Sideways, 0 degrees, 0 degrees.
0: And that asymmetry in the support around this stem is in a preferential direction, where when the seeds are pulled towards or pushed by the wind towards the center, the top of the entire spear of the seed head, that's what gives the asymmetry in it coming off.
1: Okay, that should be good.
3: So when you blow on a seed head, the seeds facing you are all going to bend upward because of the way they are pointing. If they come off, they'll then go towards the sky. Whereas on the seeds on the other side of the seed head that are away from you, because of the force of the wind, they will start pointing downward. So that is actually the wrong direction for them to come off the seed head. So that is basically like our hypothesis, is why when you blow on it, the ones facing you come off because they're bending the right way. But the ones on the other side bend the wrong way, so they're not going to come off, or you're going to have to blow really, really hard.
1: Oh, they're not coming off.
3: Until you flip the seed head around, and then they'll then be bending the correct direction.
1: Look at them go!
3: If you go to a field and you see all these seed heads that are only half blown off, you actually know which direction the wind came from, which is pretty fun. They're like nature's wind vanes. So that fluffy fan at the top, which is called the pappus, that's basically, like, without that, it'd be really hard for the wind to, like, do anything to these seeds. It's because of that stem and that fan that the wind is able to, like, apply any force to these seeds and actually apply a torque to the seeds, and that's actually really what breaks them off. They don't like being pulled straight out. They need to be pushed to the side to break easiest. So without that pappus, it'd be really hard to get that torque on the seed. And then once they're up, the pappus is what the wind drag is acting upon to get them to fly. So it's really those white fluffy hairs that are responsible for the flight. And I think the stem is really just giving that extra leverage. Like when you like use a crowbar to open something, you need that leverage. So I think that's what the stem is doing, so that the force, which from the wind, which is acting on the fluffy hairs, can actually do anything for the seed. We see two main advantages. One, these seeds will much rather come up in an updraft over a downdraft. You could imagine that if you blow down on a dandelion seed head and all the seeds fell right by the roots of the original plant, that would probably be detrimental to all of them because they're now competing for resources in a really small space. But instead, if you have an updraft and these seeds get into the air, they can then get farther away. And that can, one, get them away from their mom so that they can get to a new area. And two, if they all get into different updrafts and they fly different ways, they're away from each other. And they can get to new areas, colonize new spaces, and don't have to compete for as much resources. So that's the updraft versus downdraft. Additionally, when you blow on the seed head with a sideways wind, the ones facing you are going to come off. So, like, the first set will come off in a western wind, and the second side will come off in an eastern wind. That way, they're going to different directions, is once again, higher chance of getting to new areas where they can actually survive, and less competition than if they all came off in one go and landed together. So we kind of see this asymmetry as a way to, like, spread the seeds out over a larger area so there's less competition and a higher chance of getting somewhere they can grow.
0: Additional advantage of upward draft can be imagined from some more fluid mechanics point of view, because fluid near the bottom, the surface, our land, it basically

0: blows at speed of zero. And then gradually when the wind is blowing, that speed, that is wind velocity that is zero at the surface, gradually increases as you go away from the surface. And this gradual change as you increase in altitude, in wind velocity, though that area where there's a growth in wind velocity is called boundary layer. And by having and being more sensitive to updraft, you're not only gaining in altitude. As you gain in that altitude, you're also then experiencing a faster wind flow. And higher you go, more away from boundary layer you'll get, and therefore you're gaining even more advantage of perhaps catching a faster wind. And that's perhaps one way of fluid mechanics, again, further explains how their dispersion might take advantage and this trait might be evolutionarily beneficial.
1: People for years have been trying to model dispersal of seeds and plants. And this is especially important when it comes to invasive species, understanding how they're going to get from one area to the next, like how fast are they going to spread, where are they going to spread, what are the chances to invade this new area. So dandelions, some people love them, some are used to them, but they are invasive species in a lot of places, or at least unwanted species in a lot of places. So our work can be used to help improve those dispersal models to understand ecology better, understand population dynamics of these plants so that we can see how the community of these plants will change in different weather conditions, in new environments, which things that would be hard to do experimentally, but we could do with models. But the models are only as good as the initial information we have.
0: So this invisible world of fluid mechanics, when you decide to look at it a little bit closely, there is a science and there's physics. And I want people to interact with this world in a more intentional way like that. And with my now 4-year-old daughter, she knows a little bit too much and she blows off one side and then shows me, see? And then explains to me what's happening and turns it around and blows off the rest of the dandelion seed. It's fun because it's always out there except during winter, and we're out there when dandelion's out and we get to keep interacting with it in a very fun way.
2: That was Jenna Shields, a PhD candidate in applied physics, and Dr. Chris Rowe, who is an assistant professor and the head of the In Vivo Fluid Dynamics Lab at Cornell University in the Department of Biological and Environmental Engineering. Whether it's using an app, a matchmaker, or even just chatting someone up at the bar, dating can be hard work. After all, as the saying goes, there are plenty of fish in the sea, and sometimes it can be hard to recognize a good match when they first pass you by. And if it's challenging for humans, it's even more difficult for octopuses. Our many-armed friends have to cover a lot of terrain to find potential mates, and they sometimes have to do it in the dark depths of the ocean, where it's not exactly easy to see who or what's around. Researchers at Harvard University have figured out how male octopuses feel their way to females using a special sensory organ in their arm. Dr. Nick Bellono is a professor of molecular and cellular biology at Harvard University. He's a senior author on this paper. Hello, and welcome back to our program.
3: Hi, thank you.
2: Now, before this study, what did we know about how octopuses find mates in the dark sea?
3: Well, we knew that the male uses a specialized arm called the hectocotylus to facilitate mating. And what they do is they use the hectocotylus to touch the female, and then they insert the hectocotylus into the female mantle or the body, and they feel around the internal organs, and then they find the oviduct, and then the male freezes, and it transfers a packet of sperm from its own mantle down the length of that arm, so it meets the oviduct, and that's how fertilization happens.
2: So it's a special arm, so it's one of the eight?
3: Yep.
2: That's amazing. So

0: We separated them by an opaque barrier that they couldn't easily see through. And then we put three little holes in that barrier to allow the exchange of water. So maybe they would get a sense that another octopus is with them and they would get used to it. So we put a male and female on either side. And then our plan was to remove that barrier after some amount of time and see if they would mate. What we didn't expect was actually that the male put this specialized arm, the hectocotylus, through one of these holes, was able to identify the female and initiate mating.
1: Wow. So you're saying that the octopus was able to find the female without actually seeing it?
0: That's right. And we could even do it in pure darkness and they could still find the female. And what was interesting was it was specific to females. So if we replaced the female with a male, the male would still explore. And then once it touched the other male, it would retract the arm and actually swim to the other side of the tank.
1: Well, tell me more about this arm, this sexually active arm. How does it actually detect things?
0: So that's what we didn't know. And when we observed this interaction specifically with the female, we wondered if there was some kind of chemical coming from the female. And our idea was to think about what could be specific to the female. And we knew that the hectocotylus not only has to identify female, but then it has to navigate the internal organs to find the oviduct. And so we looked at the oviduct and what kind of molecules it makes. And we found actually a very well-conserved steroid, progesterone, was made in the octopus oviduct. And when we learned that, we used it in two ways to ask about how the hectocotylus might interact with progesterone or the oviduct. And one was we applied progesterone to the hectocotylus, and it responded on its own, even to that single molecule, which made us suspect that it might be sensory. And then the other thing that we did was we replaced the female octopus on the other side of that barrier with individual conical tubes. And in these tubes, we put individual molecules. And what was really shocking was that the male octopus put the hectocotylus through the hole and keeps sort of exploring that tube.
1: Wow. So the arm is able to detect molecules like progesterone. So is it doing this by touch? Because usually we think about, you know, smelling or tasting molecules.
0: Yeah. So what's interesting about the octopus system is it is chemosensation, but it's chemosensation in a contact-dependent manner. And the way that this works is the receptors that it uses, the proteins that actually detect these molecules in the arms, are really good at binding poorly soluble molecules. And so these are molecules that won't diffuse far in the water and are usually affixed to surfaces. And so the hectocotylus senses progesterone, which itself is a relatively insoluble molecule. And what it uses is these same receptors that we previously discovered are important for sensing microbial signals, but now it's using them to instead sense steroids.
1: So once a male and a female octopus do connect with each other, do they get all twined up with each other? I mean, that eight arms, well, that would be 16 arms, I guess. That's a lot.
0: Yeah, there's a variety of ways that this happens across species. For the species that we've studied in most depth, it's a pretty striking behavior, even when they're separated with the barrier, but if they aren't, what happens is once the hectocotylus makes contact internally with the oviduct, both of the animals freeze. And the female even changes the pigmentation to become pretty pale. And they both will sit like this for even up to hours, and they don't move. And so you'd think, yeah, there would be sort of a tangled mess of arms. But actually, they're very still while the transfer of the spermatophore happens.
1: Wow, for hours. What about the female? What's her role in all of this?
0: The female aspect is really interesting, and we haven't been able to study this in too much depth yet, although we would like to. But the female makes a choice for mating in two ways. One is behaviorally. So when the male probes the female with the hectocotylus, even through the barrier, sometimes the female will decide that, you know, this is not the right male for her, and she will swim away from the male. And then sometimes, you know, specific mating pairs work. We don't know why that is. And then the other thing that the female does that's really cool is mating can happen many times in a female octopus's life. And we can see this even by looking in the

0: oviduct where sperm can be stored actually from different mating attempts. And we actually can see sperm both from the same species, but also different species that try to mate with this specific female. And then once the female decides to fertilize the eggs, she'll maintain the eggs till her death. So this is a very final decision. And what's really interesting is somehow the female knows or makes this choice about which sperm to use for fertilization. So how that selection process happens is really interesting toward asking these questions about how species barriers are maintained, or perhaps how new species emerge through hybridization.
1: Wow, that's amazing. So the female can choose which male sperm she is going to use to fertilize her egg, to choose the strongest or the best.
0: That's right.
1: Wow.
0: By who knows what mechanism, but somehow.
1: Dr. Milano, thank you so much for your time.
0: Thank you.
1: Dr. Nick Milano is a professor of molecular and cellular biology at Harvard University.

0: Just a reminder, we've got a question show coming up soon to kick off our summer programming. So if you've got any science questions you want answered, send them to quirks@cbc.ca. Now, you've already sent in some really fun questions, like this one from Drew Shedler in Rothsay, New Brunswick.
1: My question is, why do I see only deciduous hardwood trees losing their leaves in the fall while evergreen conifers do not? What are the evolutionary benefits and drawbacks of being a conifer versus a deciduous tree? Thanks so much.
0: Great question, Drew. And here's the answer.
2: My name is Sally Aiken. I'm a professor in the Department of Forest and Conservation Sciences in the Faculty of Forestry and Environmental Stewardship at the University of British Columbia. There are different benefits and costs to being deciduous or evergreen, and there are different aspects of being conifers versus hardwoods or broadleaf trees. So evergreen trees have the advantage of not having to invest in all their new leaves every year. So they don't have to produce that entire leaf area for photosynthesis every spring and then lose it every fall. But by dropping their leaves, trees don't have to protect those tissues that are vulnerable to cold in the winter. Leaves that are evergreen tend to have a very thick, waxy layer on them called cuticle, and mechanisms to prevent the kinds of winter drought or freezing injuries that can occur. So another advantage of being evergreen is that whenever the temperatures are favorable enough for photosynthesis to occur, they can be conducting photosynthesis, not at a high rate, but they will be able to conduct some photosynthesis.
0: Dr. Sally Aiken is a professor in the Department of Forest and Conservation Sciences in the Faculty of Forestry and Environmental Stewardship at the University of British Columbia. And that's it for Quirks and Quarks this week. If you'd like to get in touch with us, our email, once again, is quirks@cbc.ca. Our webpage is cbc.ca/quirks, where you can check out our past episodes and find more information on the research we covered in the show. 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Quirks and Quarks is produced by Sonia Biting, Rosie Fernandez, Amanda Buckowitz, and Sarah Hamilton. Our senior producer is Hannah Hoag. A special thanks to CBC Radio Archives, Patrick Mooney, Ross Tolley, and Zoe Barraclough. I'm Bob McDonald. 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
6: When there's a dog in need, Brady Oliveira and Alex Blumberg are hitting the ground running. Catch the new series, Must Love Dogs, a heartwarming show about a dog-loving couple and Brady's life as a running back for the Winnipeg Blue Bombers and a

0: Checking your weather forecast for the province. Starting in Winnipeg, a mix of sun and clouds today, high of 18. Brandon, chance of showers later on, risk of a thunder shower, wind gusting to 50, also a high of 18. Dauphin, mainly cloudy, windy, and 18. Flin Flon on the Paw, clearing today, high of 17. Thompson, a mix of sun and clouds, chance of showers, and 14. And in Churchill, a clearing sky this afternoon, and the high reaching minus 1 degree.
1: This is Now or Never. I'm Trevor Dineen.
2: And I am Ifi Chiwetelu. And right now, I am at the annual craft market at the Theatre Centre in Toronto, where room after room is filled with people displaying their talents. There's hand-painted cards, original paintings, custom jewelry. But today, I am here to talk to people about the skills and abilities that are not on display. What was your name?
3: Kathy.
2: Kathy, is there a hidden talent you have that people are never expecting that you can do?
3: So my husband is in a band, so sometimes I tag along and sing. So I don't know if you want to really shout that out to people.
2: Why not?
3: No, it's just I did it back in high school and it kind of just stuck every time I'd play a show and like I'd tag along sometimes, not all the time.
2: Yeah?
3: But yeah.
2: Do you want to like just give me a little taste?
3: Thank you. No.
2: We'll just keep it hidden.
3: Yes. I am really good at remembering birthdays.
2: Ooh.
3: Yeah. So usually when I hear about somebody's birthday, I can't forget it, like, even if I try. So, yeah.
2: November 2nd.
3: Okay.
2: You have to deal with that now.
3: Happy belated. No. Well, a month ago.
2: What would you say your hidden talent is?
4: I can blow a double bubble. So a bubble inside a bubble. I can do that.
2: With gum?
4: Yeah.
2: How did you figure out you could do that?
4: I wanted to try it, so I spent like an hour chewing some gum. It had to be, it can't be sugar free. Like, it can't be like Trident. It has to be like, you know, bubble gum. But I was able to do it. Yeah.
2: And what's the reaction when you're like, look at this, check this out?
4: People don't really care.
2: They're like, stop showing me what's in your mouth, please?
4: Yeah, basically.
5: I'm Reagan or Monterey.
2: Do you have a hidden talent?
5: I feel like the one trick I have up my sleeve is that I could still do the splits after all these years. I could bust it out. I'll just be very sore afterwards.
2: Can I call you on that and ask you if you'll do a split?
5: Do it.
2: Okay, let me see.
5: Wow!
6: Wow!
2: Impressive. Impressive. I am so sorry for the rest of your day.
5: That's all right.
2: Thank you so much.
5: Thank you.
2: Trevor, I was worried I was going to hear a sound when she went down, like a pop or a snap. But she got back right back up. So, you know, shout out to you.
1: Bless her soul. Bless her. You know, talents are interesting, Evie, because people are either sheepish and embarrassed by them, or they're like so proud to show them off. But at the end of the day, like, what makes a talent? I can do a 1,000-piece puzzle in one day. Is that a talent?
2: I think it counts, because not everyone can do that. The definition of talent can be very broad. And today on Now or Never, no matter how niche the talent, how challenging it is to do, or how undiscovered it is, we are celebrating them all.
7: Oh, there's a talent show in Surrey in a church basement. What's going on there? And I'd go and sit through, you know, 3 hours of kids playing piano, and then there'd be something really exciting. I knew I couldn't get friends to take the bus with me out there, but maybe if I bring like one act that I think's really special into the big city, people would see what I saw.
8: Oh, dude, I was gonna be like Canadian Taylor Swift. I feel I'm talented, and there was nothing that should have been in my way. So that's why like coming to terms with this right now has been so challenging for me, because I'm like, oh my God, am I stupid?
9: Yeah, that feeling when I first played in that orchestra is something that I chase even now. This kind of wonder, how is this working so well? So yeah, that was probably the moment when I realized that this is something that really can change my life.

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0: This episode of Now or Never is a blast from the past. Enjoy.
1: You know, talent comes in many forms. There's artistic, academic, athletic. Some can be silly, others can be life-changing. But only a few can make you feel like you're part of a Hollywood movie plot. It's funny, on my drive out here, all I could keep thinking to myself was walking through your door and saying to you, I've got this heist that I'm planning, and it is huge. One of the biggest scores that we've ever seen. And I'm getting the old crew back together. Freddie Fingers, Wheels, Joey Buds, they're all in. But we all agree, we need you. You're the best safecracker we have ever seen. Can you do this with me? That's how I feel this conversation should go.
2: And I'm not innocent of that. I go to a bank and I'm like, yeah, I could probably do that in about 35 minutes.
1: Do you really, when look around?
2: All the time. I'm like, yeah, I could get in that one pretty easy.
1: It's like instinctively, you're constantly casing places.
2: Yeah. Well, the thing about me is that I'm strictly safes. Like, I have a lockpicking kit, but I'm horrible. I'm horrible at it. Like, it would take me longer to get in your front door of your house than it would to break into your safe. Hi, my name's Rick Amazzini, and my talent is cracking safes without drilling.
1: Let's go look at some of your safes.
2: Yeah, let's do that. It's right here in this room.
1: Look, next to the Christmas tree. Are these the Christmas safes?
2: Yeah, part of the deal was if I get safes in here, my wife gets to do what she wants on top of them. And if you look over there in the corner, we have Christmas decorations on one, and we have flowers on another one, and little other ornaments on that safe over there. And she's given me this safe to keep for myself to put my locks on top. So that was nice of her.
1: How many more safes do you think your wife's going to allow in this house?
2: There's a bit of room in the basement that we can fit in. And the hard thing about safes is you can't just sneak it in the house. It's not like, you know, baseball cards, right? You can't say, oh, yeah, I've always had those baseball cards. Oh, yeah, I've always had that big safe in the corner. What are you talking about?
1: As I stand in Rick's home, you can easily tell how much his talent has become his passion. But the full-time transit driver didn't grow up dreaming of cracking safes. And his talent doesn't come from years of professional training. Rick's love of safe cracking started as many good hobbies do, out of necessity.
2: In 2011, I got my gun license to go target shooting. And in order to do this legally, you got to have a safe. So I went to Cabela's, $2,000 for a safe. And I said, yeah, I can't do that. So I went on Facebook Marketplace and I found a safe for sale. Didn't have the combination. So I thought, can't be that hard, you know. I got all the time in the world, you know. I just buy the safe and then sit every night, you know. Well, it turns out the safe that I bought was the higher end of the locks. So I had to do some research because it wasn't as easy as they show in the movies. So I go online, and back then there was one little tiny sheet that gave you the fundamentals of what you had to do and what you had to look for. They didn't explain it for you. They gave you the theory. They said, if you did this and if you did that, theoretically, you could open your safe. So I sat around for 17 days at 2 hours a day. As soon as I got home from work, I'd go downstairs and I would start fiddling around 2, maybe 3 hours.
1: What was it like when you finally heard the click and it opened?
3: You got something? Oh, no way. Okay, we got it.
2: It was so exciting that I could barely contain myself. I'm actually embarrassed when I watch the video. I'm like, oh my God, I was acting like such a fool. I had my wife record me, and I was like, oh my God, I can't believe I did it.
3: Oh yeah. Look at this.
2: But you're in the moment, and you're like, you've worked on this thing for 17 days, and you finally felt the thing that they said you're supposed to feel. The paper said you should feel the dial stop and come to a complete stop, and that's what I felt. So when it finally happened, it was like so exciting, and it was like the best feeling in the world, really.
3: I'm officially a safe cracker.
2: Yeah, well, this really took off in the last year. Like, I was kind of by myself, just doing this on my own. Nobody knew anything, what was going on, right? There was no expectation of me, and I wasn't that guy. I wasn't the safe cracker guy. Now I am. So last year, when the safe in Baltimore came up, I'm not sure if you heard about that one.
4: What we have here.

0: Anonymous bookstore is a humongous safe that has been here since the 1920s on this particular property. We honestly have no idea what's in there. We've been guessing among ourselves what might be in there, making up some silly fun answers, but we don't really know what's in there. So does anybody who's got the safe cracking skills or special abilities, anything like that, we want you to try and come and see if you can get in it.
1: So a couple of my friends joked and they said, hey, you should go and do that. And I said, yeah, that's like $2,000 for a flight. If you guys want to pay for it, I'll go do it. And so they said, well, put up a GoFundMe and we'll chip in. So I did it. And it only took like 3 days for the money to come in. So my little group flew me down to Baltimore to open the safe.
2: Rick Amazzini, a hobbyist safecracker in Canada, has crowdfunded an effort to come down and try his sleight of hand on this dial. So any local treasure hunters out there, you better get in quick if you want to try your luck.
1: And so that's where things really...
3: Did you open it?
1: Yeah. Yeah, it opened it.
0: And here we go. My goodness. How about that? Let's see what we have here. Name, Helen Davidson. Earnings. This actually is an employee's statement of earnings. This is a 1924 pay stub. And the net amount of the earnings was $5.69. So that confirms, Rick, what we were thinking in terms of...
1: So that's where the sort of passion comes in. It's not breaking into a safe. It's, can I save this thing that's already been around for 100 years plus? Can we save it from being damaged? It doesn't look beautiful as a safe, but as a timeline of what's gone by. Where has that thing been? What has that thing seen? It's still around. That thing has been through horse and buggies. That thing has been through the invention of the car. You know, it's been through all of these things and it's still here. What else can you say has done that and is still fully functional? And so that's why you want to save it as much as you can.
3: This is such a skill that you have and it's a talent that you've like honed over the years. Why haven't you made it a full-time job? Like you're a transit driver during the day. How come this never became an actual like, career for you?
1: Well, I don't think there's enough safes out there to sustain an income. So even if there was, do I want it to become a job? Because now, right now, I don't have any obligation to sort of perform, right? If I show up at a place, I'm like, hey, man, I'll try this thing out. If it works, great. If not, call up the locksmith and he'll get you in. And I don't want to be under that pressure because then you don't enjoy it.
3: Yeah. When it's a hobby, it's something you can look forward to doing instead of feeling obligated to do it.
1: Yeah. And what it also does is it puts me in touch with people who've had safes. Mm-hmm. They're like, oh my God, I've had this thing here for 45 years. My dad, you know, left it to me, you know, years ago. And I don't, what's in there? Hey, buddy, do you want to come and try this out? So now me and the other person are involved in it. It's not just a business transaction, right? So now they're excited. They're waiting on the edge of their seat. What's in this thing? Usually nothing. But sometimes some things come out of it. Like I went to Ashern in the summer. The safe had been locked for 50 years or more. They didn't know what was in there. We opened the door and there was documents going back to 1910. There's all the schematics for the buildings, all of these things that would have been relevant to the museum that now they can actually hang up in the museum. So that's pretty exciting for them.
3: I'm going to get a little existential here with you. Like, I think like you may not have a safe that you put things in, but I think we all keep things like locked up inside of us in a lot of ways as well too. Emotions, feelings, things that we care about. If someone were to open up the Rick Amazzini safe inside of you, what would they find that keeps you going, that's like important to you?
1: Personally, like what's important to me are experiences. Like I've never been a money guy. I don't care about money, you know, but experiences, doing things, cool things, like the safe thing, for example. How many can I save? You know, like last year was 57. This year's only been about 40, but that's 40 things that keep going on. Their story keeps going. It doesn't end up in the landfill.
3: I didn't know you could be romantic about safes, but man, the way Rick talks about them, there's like, he just loves this, Evie.
4: Yeah.

0: It also makes me think I will never invite him into my home if I'm trying to keep things a secret in a safe. He'll probably just open it for a quick game and have all your secrets.
1: Well, you may not want to invite me in your home either, because he taught me some things.
0: Oh.
1: And yeah, I got to sit there with him, and he showed me how to crack a safe. Just like the little bare details of it. He basically walked me through it himself. But when that thing clicked open, Evie, I got that rush myself. And I was like, oh, I got the bug. I got the bug. So if you want to see photos of Rick and the many safes that are around his house, head on over to our CBC Now or Never Facebook and Instagram pages. I'm Trevor Dineen.
0: And I am Ife Chiwetelu. And consider today's episode the Now or Never Talent Show, because we are celebrating all kinds of talents. And right now, standing in front of the Vancouver Symphony Orchestra and an audience of 30,000 people at Sunset Beach, Julin Chung is launching into his piccolo solo. This moment is just a preview of the year to come, because in just a few months, Julin is joining the VSO as the assistant principal flute and piccolo player, which is a huge deal. This was Julin's first ever professional audition. He beat out national and international applicants in a blind audition where the jury could only hear him playing and not actually see him. So it wasn't until it was all done and the curtain went up that they discovered that their newest hire is a 17-year-old who still needs to finish high school.
2: I was very surprised, very shocked. There were three rounds. That first round, I was very nervous. There's a lot of expectation that, come on, you should get through the first round. And then for the semifinals and the finals, I was actually a lot more relaxed, carefree attitude. I wasn't expecting anything else other than maybe making it past the first round, but I was very shocked.
0: Julin is set to become the youngest member of the VSO ever. He is clearly very talented. Just don't call him a prodigy.
2: I actually don't like the word prodigy. It implies that you're sort of a natural given talent for something, which is okay. But sort of, it implies that it was taken in sacrifice of something else. And especially in our world, in musicians' world, it has a negative connotation. A lot of people who are described as being prodigies sort of, unfortunately, kind of maxed out while they were young. And I'm so grateful to have parents that really believe in this. It's incredibly important to have sort of your life plans balanced out. You know, someone who enjoys playing video games, there's nothing wrong or different about that than me going and playing my instrument. I just think I'm really lucky to have found something that I really like to do.
0: Yeah. Well, when you think about yourself as just Julin the person, not just the musician, like, what are some of the words that you would like to use to describe yourself?
2: I don't know, flutist. Nothing.
0: I said other than musician. You're like piccolo.
2: Yeah, I don't know. Just
0: like, what would your friends say about you?
2: Oh, that's scary. Well, I would hope optimistic. I love skiing. I love the outdoors. I like to eat a lot. Try and just enjoy every moment. Yeah.
0: I know you started playing the flute quite young, but when did you know that you had potential in it, like serious potential?
2: So I started when I was six. I started because my mom got a recorder from like the toy store, and I was trying to look up a tutorial for how to play it. And the tutorial I was looking at was for the flute, the sideways, the concert, the metal C flute. And my parents said that, well, you have the wrong instrument. And I told them, well, can you get me that? So we decided to start lessons. And yeah, it just kind of started from there. It wasn't anything crazy at first. I joined the Seattle Youth Symphony Youth Orchestra. I guess if you want to put a moment on it, my first rehearsal in that orchestra, I still remember very well, actually. It was, we were playing Dvorak 8.

0: to hear all these people, 80, 90, I think our orchestra was 100 something people, somehow like all these individual instruments, and they come together through this, you know, this Dvorak who lived hundreds of years ago, who had, you know, all of these influences on himself, and he took years to write the symphony, and we're all playing it. Just the amount of connection between all of these people, that, you know, you're all connected. Yeah, that feeling when I first played in that orchestra is something that I chase even now. Sort of this kind of wonder of, you know, how is this working so well? So yeah, that was probably the moment when I realized that this is something more than just something I do at home after I come back from school. You know, this is something that really can change my life. Yeah.
1: You know, I love that it wasn't a moment where someone sort of said, like, this kid's talented, but it was a moment for you of like, oh, I want to always chase this feeling. That feels quite powerful. And maybe like something that's longer lasting than someone else sort of pointing to you and saying, you got the thing.
0: Yeah.
1: Yeah.
0: Yeah, absolutely. Yeah.
1: I know you said with the word prodigy, one of the challenges of it is that there's an assumption that it was like sacrificial in a way to be given that title. Do you feel like pursuing music at the level that you are and have has required you to sacrifice?
0: Absolutely. You know, I moved from Seattle to Philadelphia to study at Curtis. And it was definitely a sacrifice. And especially the first year we moved there right in August 2020. We didn't know that then, but actually there would be no school in person that entire year. So that year especially, it felt sort of like a waste. You know, why am I here? There was nothing to do. It was a new city, but it was a new city during lockdown. I always think, you know, what if I had another year or two back home? Because I have so many friends, so much family that I really miss. But it was only a sacrifice for that year. I think when school started, and, you know, things are in full swing, I couldn't have more people to talk to. I couldn't have more people to hang out with. Every single evening is filled with people and filled with really exciting things.
1: You have spent a lot of time dedicated to living and training as a musician kind of already. Could you see yourself doing something else later in life?
0: No, I couldn't. There is something that music has done for me as a person that will never sort of leave me. You know, I'm very fortunate to not have struggled a lot. But certain things that music has just made my life a lot more meaningful. Not just playing music, but also just listening to it, listening to other people. I've been able to meet so many people and travel to so many different places because of music. And that sort of investment that music has put into me, I have a lot of hope to sort of give it back to other people.
1: I have a final question for you. What is something you are not talented at? What would you say is something that you're like, yeah, not as good as the as the flute?
0: A lot of things. I can give you a list. Let's go. Cooking. Not great at cooking. I need to do more of it, especially if I'm living on my own. Driving. I'm really working on getting my driver's license. It's difficult in the city to learn driving, but it's very scary. What else? English. Unfortunately, no, I'm not the best person at school. I'll think about it.
1: There it is. So, yeah. Cooking, driving, English. Perfect. Yeah. I got you on maybe two of the three. And I'm not going to reveal which two of the three, because I need to put my business out there.
2: There's something really nice about hearing the soothing sounds of a well-played piccolo, because currently, Ify, in my house, my son,

0: just started to learn how to play the recorder. And let me tell you, it doesn't sound like that. It's a lot of just whoo, whoo, whoo, like 1,000 times over.
1: Well, you're not talking to Julian. It sounds like that's what it started like for him, too. And tell Jack just put in a few more tens of thousands of hours of practice. And who knows? By the time he's 17, he might have a full-time job lined up.
0: My ears can't take it this week. I can't.
2: 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Good afternoon, I'm Julie Buckingham. In downtown Winnipeg at 2:30, it's 20, Brandon is 18, and Thompson is 17 degrees. After a long time, shovels are finally in the ground to start building the South Winnipeg Recreation Campus. The new hub will be built in Waverly West. It will include three gyms, multi-purpose rooms, fitness area, and a daycare with about 200 spaces. The three levels of government are contributing to the almost $128 million first phase of the project, which is expected to open in the next 2 years. Months after a fire destroyed the Manwin Hotel, the neighboring Main Street project is getting ready to reopen its food bank and essentials market. The location at 661 Main Street had been closed since January 14th. Xavi Deer at the Main Street project says the site where they had their food supplies to help more than 150 families each week was severely affected and had to be repaired. Now, she says, they are ready and are looking for non-perishable items like pasta, rice, canned goods, and peanut butter. It will open next week. And today, students in grades 5 through 12 across the province are showcasing their commitments to justice. The Canadian Human Rights Museum, the 200 students put together projects, artwork, and stories focused on societal injustices important to them. Next.
0: This is Now or Never. I'm Trevor Deneen.
1: And I am Ife Chiwetelu. And today, we are putting on a talent show. And when people know that you are good at something, like really, really good at something, it comes with the expectation that you are going to do something with all of that skill. But sometimes being talented isn't enough.
0: Yeah, you hear it all the time, people saying to others, oh, you're so talented, or you're going to go places. But what you don't hear as often is what it sounds like when you have to walk away from your talent, which always reminds me of a conversation I had during the pandemic with Tanya Ryan. She's an Alberta singer-songwriter who was in the middle of packing up her passion and all the memories that came with it.
1: Well, I have a variety of items in here, but mostly it's albums.
0: The reason she's avoiding looking at the stack of cardboard boxes is because what's inside is a reminder of the dream Tanya has given up on.
3: Oh, dude, I was going to be like Canadian Taylor Swift. I was going to be like household name.
1: So I have two albums in here specifically. One is the one that I actually released in February. And then I've got a little bit of merch and some stickers. Do you want a tattoo? I got tattoos.
0: 12 years ago, when Tanya started her music career in country bars and on the stage at the Calgary Stampede, these CDs and stickers, they seemed like just the beginning.
4: Ladies and gentlemen, please, a big Stampede welcome for Tanya Ryan.
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6: Thank you so much for joining us tonight on the Stampede.
0: But here we are over a decade later. Tanya's coming to terms with a very hard truth, and that is that this might be the time to hang up her guitar for good. You have a guitar that's just like hanging on the wall right beside you. When you look at that and you see this guitar that's been on stage with you and in the recording studio with you, what are you feeling right now when you look over there at that guitar and you see it there?
1: If I look at it without just pretending it's a decoration on my wall, which I've been really good at compartmentalizing lately, it honestly, for me right now, is just this really great symbol of my failure. Just, it makes me a little bit sick. I should actually probably take it off the wall, but it's just sort of sitting there reminding me of all the things that I didn't quite get. Like,

0: all the I had a lot of goals, and I'm a pretty ambitious person. I don't think whenever I think of an idea, like I planned a barbecue once and then it turned out to having like 250 people coming. I don't do things on a small scale. So everything I planned for my music was pretty big scale, and I didn't achieve the way that I wanted to. So seeing my guitar sitting there when I choose to acknowledge it usually just highlights all the things that I didn't do.
1: When you first started doing music, where did you think you'd be today in your musical career?
0: I really wanted to tour, and I really wanted to be a headline of the tour. Like sometimes people would say, who do you want to open for? I'm like, no, I don't want to open for anybody. I want to be the person. I want to have the openers. And I know that sounds like overconfident, but it's, and I guess it was. At that time, you probably really couldn't have convinced me of any doubts. I was so sure of what I was doing, and I'm a smart person, and I feel I'm talented, and there was nothing that should have been in my way. So that's why, like, coming to terms with this right now has been so challenging for me, because I'm like, oh my God, am I stupid? Have I been stupid all along? It makes you question other values and other things, because I don't know. I guess I just feel like the common theme that keeps coming up in like my journal entries and my writing and is basically just, I kind of was stupid to ever believe in myself. So how am I supposed to believe in myself ever again? Because, it didn't go the way I thought it was going to.
1: This is breaking my heart just hearing you talk about yourself like this.
0: I know, and I don't want to sound like, Debbie Downer by any means, but that's just the experience, I guess. And I'm sure that I will one day accomplish something notable, but that's just a part of the reality for me at this moment.
1: When you mentioned how you started off, you had no doubts in the beginning. When did doubts start creeping in for you?
0: I would say you go through like waves because it was 12 years, right? So it would probably be about every few years, like every 3 to 5 years, I would kind of go, what are you doing? Like, what's happening? I would actually have these kind of internal conversations that would come up where I would essentially go through a period of doubt, and my brain would kind of always come up with these alternative ways, alternative methods to do something. And then more recently, talking to my mind in the same way, and my brain's just kind of coming up with nothing. It's never come up with nothing before. It's always had ideas. It's always had a way to reroute my focus or change something. And now it's just quiet. And that's intimidating and
1: Scary.
0: unsettling for sure.
1: You've been talking about your mind and listening to your brain a lot. I've been listening to your music for the last couple of days now. There's a song you have, My Heart Song, and the first line you sing in that song, it says, "My heart knows things that I don't."
2: My heart knows things that I
1: And
2: don't.
1: sometimes it talks to me.
2: Sometimes it talks.
1: So you've been talking about your mind saying all these things. What's your heart been telling you
2: It
1: throughout
2: speaks
1: this?
0: It's funny that you say this, but when I do have these conversations, that's actually the voice I'm talking to, is that the other, because my intellectual mind is always the one that's questioning, doubting, that kind of thing. And then the other half that comes in, I do think is my heart. And that's why it being quiet right now is really scary, because it's always talked to me.

0: So if you're not Tanya Ryan, singer-songwriter, who are you?
1: Oh, God. We can't unpack that in one conversation. I'm still figuring that out. I think this is maybe giving me an opportunity to explore different aspects of myself. I think I'm getting an opportunity to see how I adapt as things change. I think that human beings are just pretty incredible for how much we can adapt and what we can shift into and out of. I feel really grateful. I have a lot, and

0: And I guess I get this opportunity to see the different spectrum of who Tanya Ryan is.
1: But you do have that box, those boxes of CDs and merch sitting in your garage. What are you going to do with all those?
0: Honestly, I'll probably do something really dramatic and like burn them or something, just because it needs to have some sort of symbolism, right? Mm-hmm. And it's sort of like music kind of feels like a breakup to me, and probably actually even more like a divorce. Like it's just, I was so passionately in love with music, and for this to be over is devastating and crushing. And so it's kind of the same thing. You have your ex-boyfriends or your ex-husbands like photos or this, that, or the other. Maybe you just need to burn them, and not because, you know, it's not out of anger, but there's just this cathartic, symbolic, you know, experience. And so I guess I just feel like if this is done and it's over, then I'm making sure that it's ending with something that honors what it was.
1: Did you get a final show? Like, did you know it was your final show when you performed it?
0: No, I had no idea that was the end.
1: I feel like any artist who is about to step away from the stage, they at least need that final encore to go up there and just let it all out one last time. And we're doing a show in a couple of weeks that is dedicated to music and musical performances. And I was wondering, would it be possible if you played a song on that show for us as your encore?
0: Do you know, all I'm envisioning as you're saying this is like Cher. And do you know how many like, cause comeback tours she's had or whatever. I'm like, what's going to be? I'm going to be Cher. So this is in a couple weeks.
1: Yeah.
0: And it's one song.
1: One song. A final song.
0: I think I could do that.
1: Yeah?
0: And then I feel like I get that farewell. And then I can have my Viking ceremony for my albums.
1: We're going to have a song and a burning all in one episode of Now or Never.
0: We'll make a day of this.
1: This is amazing. I very much look forward to hearing you sing.
0: Oh, thank you.

True to her word, Tanya did come back 2 weeks later and gave us that farewell performance. So here she is now. Give it up one last time for Tanya Ryan.

0: amazing.
1: That was Tanya Ryan with her song, I Want You. This is Now or, what is it now? Now or,
2: This is Now or Never.
1: That's it.
2: I am Ify Chiwetelu. You are Trevor Dineen, who is currently having some kind of spasm.
1: I know. Sometimes, as you know, my memory is just disappears on me. I don't have a great one. That's something Don Vickers can relate to. He says he has a terrible memory. And yet, he set a world record this year in something that I didn't even know existed. Memory sports.
3: Well done, world record for Don Michael Vickers, the Canadian.
4: And he needs I broke the world record on Memory League for memorizing a list of 50 words, 50 random words. And I did this in 32.41 seconds to look at them. And then we get 4 minutes to recall the words. And I was very happy to get this. I was pushing for this for quite some time. So I was quite excited when I was finally able to get this.
1: I didn't even know memory sports was a thing until you and I started talking right now.
4: Yeah, I didn't either. I was just looking up ways to improve my memory. I wasn't going to be like, I'm going to get into memory sports. But then I really enjoyed it. I had fun like seeing myself improve in, just seeing the progress and just have fun with it, man. I have a blast every time I'm memorizing in anything. I really enjoy it. It's fun.
1: I can barely spell my full name in 13 seconds.
4: I think you can. Maybe we can work on that. I'll give you some pointers afterwards.
1: You can hear that full conversation with Don Vickers, memory champ, including his pointers for how to improve your memory on the Now or Never podcast. All you have to do is head over to your favorite app and follow us if you're not already doing that. Just search for Now or Never CBC. And while you're there, check out the archives because there are a ton of great episodes on there that you can go back and listen to. So go check it out.
2: If you are looking to hire some talented people, depending on what you consider a talent, Paul Anthony might just be the person to help you find them.
5: Man, maybe I should start a talent agency because I do get calls every once in a while like, quick, you know, I need a chainsaw carver. And I'm like, well, what age, male, female, does it matter? What do you want? You know, and they're like, what? Like, I'm like, I can think of six right now. So what are you looking for?
2: For 17 years, Paul has hosted a live variety show in Vancouver called Paul Anthony's Talent Time. And right now, he is lining up acts for his big New Year's Eve show.
5: I'm trying to finalize the poster, but I want to wait to see if I got these tap dancers. This woman that I've been chatting with, she heads a group called Razzima Taps. And there are a bunch of seniors who get together and tap dance. And I love the name. And like, if the name can go on the poster with a little picture of these cute old ladies, that's a bonus.
2: God.

0: Here's some of the people that you have had on Talent Time. A 4-year-old who sang a cover of MacArthur Park. We had a dance hall artist who performed circus acrobatics, a busker who plays the spoons, the Langley Ukulele Ensemble, a seniors vaudeville troupe.
1: What the heck is that guy's name?
0: A rabbit agility club.

0: this one.
1: I don't even know where I would go to find some of these people. So do you think of it as kind of a unique skill that you're even able to find this talent?
0: Yeah, you know, everything that comes easy to us, we don't think is a skill, you know. And then as we go on in life, you kind of realize, oh, maybe there is something there. Mm-hmm. But it's more, it's an interest. It comes from an interest first. You know, when I graduated from theater school, like I would go with my friends, we'd go to local, you know, music shows, we go to art shows. But then it just got boring to me after a while. It was kind of the same thing. And so, yeah, I would find like, oh, there's a talent show in Surrey in a church basement. Like, what's going on there? And I'd go and sit through, you know, 3 hours of kids playing piano. And then there'd be something really exciting. I knew I couldn't get friends to take the bus with me out there. But maybe if I bring like one act that I think's really special, you know, into the big city, and have comedians open for them and a live house band and this and that, that in that context, people would see what I saw. Like this girl, Mana Nakamura, who's been on the show a bunch. She's a singer, dancer, and there's just an energy about her that's just infectious.

0: kids that age aren't judging themselves, you know, yet. I feel like that's why we have a lot of young kids and a lot of older folks. Older folks who just don't care anymore, have like worried about what people thought of them for years and years, and they just don't care anymore. And then you have the kids coming up that are just doing it for the joy of it.
1: I'm imagining that there's talents that aren't a fit for you, that don't call for you, that aren't a right fit for Talent Time. So is it hard to find like just that right something?
0: Yeah, I find when I've like when people approach me, if it's an act that you could see it on American Idol, you know, it's not something for me. Someone could be incredibly talented, but there's nothing interesting about it to me.
1: So what do you say to them?
0: I'm just like, it's not the show. I'm like, you're very talented. You know, I wish you all the success in the world. There's just, this is not the spot for you.
1: Yeah. Well, I know you've also had the reverse experience of someone saying, hey, this is not the spot for me, after you've invited them.
0: Oh yeah.
1: there's a really funny video where you booked an entire show around a polka night, and then the polka band canceled.
0: Yeah.
1: And they gave it to you very directly about why they canceled. You get on stage and you actually read the letter they wrote.
2: I sent your clip to my band members and we all agree that we do not want to participate in your kind of talent show. We don't like the kind of slapstick humor you portray. And we don't care for the quality of the talent represented.
1: What?
0: It was so great for them to spell out what it was, because you don't usually get that. I guess it wasn't for them, which is strange because we had really great phone conversations before that. Yeah, he called me a kindred spirit. And then I think people can sometimes see the lighthearted nature of our show. And if they don't know it, they're just seeing a clip, but they haven't been there. They assume that the joke must be on the act. And it's just never the case. And I think it just comes from fear of people feeling like they're going to be the joke. But that's just never been the case, because we can have some really unique talent where other people can look at it and go, well, this person isn't technically good at all. You know, what's the interest here? Well, I mean, do you see how excited they are to share whatever it is with you? You know, can you see, you know, the passion in them? Like sometimes that's enough if the person is interesting enough.
1: Well, to maintain that energy of making sure that it's an environment that feels supportive and not like the joke is on someone, does it mean that you have to stay away from quote unquote traditionally talented acts?
0: No, it's just, it's the mix. Like that's the holy grail, is something that's really interesting, something I haven't seen before and incredibly talented.

0: Rory, who's on our New Year's Eve show, I've been chasing him for like 8 years, and he's a genius. Like, he's created this exoskeleton. He's like an inventor slash entertainer, and he's so exciting, but I don't see him being appreciated the way that he should be.
1: Where did you find him and his exoskeleton?
0: Oh, wow. Yeah, so a friend of mine was living in a houseboat just off of Granville Island, and he ran into McRory because McRory lives out of a van and he's very nomadic. And he was like, Paul, you got to see this guy. And I had a phone number, but I couldn't get a hold of him. I tried for 8 years, and I got a hold of him when he was in the library in Powell River. And, you know, we talked for like an hour, and he goes, hell yeah. Like, these are my people. I can't wait to spend New Year's with you. You know, he plays all these songs that you've heard before. He plays like your favorite songs, but reinterpreted through

0: satisfaction. There's no loops. There's no backing tracks. He's playing everything live, whether it's his elbow gesticulating that does like the bass line. It's just incredible.
1: Why does it matter to you that you give people who maybe aren't even seeking the spotlight themselves, but this stage to showcase?
0: I just think there's so much in the mainstream that is so boring to me. And I just need to create an alternative. I'm doing it for myself. And the fact that other people show up every month is the reason why I'm still doing it 17 years later.
1: When you define like the talents that sort of speak to you that you bring on this show, it sounds like almost anyone can embody that, because it's not about a skill. It's about like tapping it maybe into a passion and that aligning with some other pieces. I think when we use the word talented, we're often like elevating certain people up from society. But the ways that it sounds like in your show, it's almost like you're spreading that word around and what it can mean.
0: Yeah, well, talent, a lot of people tend to think technical, you know. Someone's up there, they're hitting the right notes at the right time. They have a good tone in their voice. I could see the same person and go like, who are they? I don't see a soul. I want to see something that's being created for us, with us, by us.
1: Yeah.
0: I want to feel alive if I can bring it into my artistic output and other people connect with it. Oh my God. Well, I mean, why would I stop doing that? Get ready for talent
2: time. Get ready for talent time. Well, that song's going to be stuck in my head the rest of the day.
1: I think that is exactly what Paul Anthony is aiming for.
2: Mm-hmm.
1: Shout out to the talented Now or Never team of producers, Sarah Tate, Ariel Fournier, James Shirani, and special thanks to Andrew Friesen.
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1: The puck may have dropped on the playoffs, but the news doesn't stop for hockey. 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
2: Coming up next, it's Up to Speed. 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
3: From CBC News, The World This Hour, I'm Kaz Bovin. Alberta Premier Danielle Smith has shuffled her inner circle.

Thanks for joining us this afternoon. Coming up on the show, 1 in 5 Canadian caregivers say they spend more than $1,000 out of pocket on a monthly basis for a job they're not paid for in the first place. We'll bring you more on a new report from the Canadian Center for Caregiving Excellence. And we'll bring you an

proud mom moment. We will talk to Katie Taven's mother, Heather, about watching her daughter win the Walter Cup with the PWHL's Montreal Victoire. But first, we'll hear about new funding for downtown community organizations to help improve safety this summer. For those stories and more, stay tuned to Up to Speed.

0: CBC's Julie Buckingham joins us for a look at news headlines.
1: Well, as Chloe referenced that news conference earlier today about downtown safety, that's where we found out from government officials here in Manitoba that a supervised drug consumption site will open next month. It will be a temporary location. It will not supply drugs, but rather provide that watchful eye for those that are consuming them. And we are continuing to follow other stories this afternoon as well, including the fact that some young people are truly standing up for what they believe in the Manitoba Upstander Showcase. We'll tell you more about that at 3:30.
0: Thank you, Julie.
1: Welcome.
0: That is CBC's Julie Buckingham. I'm Chloe Friesen, filling in for Faith Fundahl. Jenica Sewell is behind the controls this afternoon. Dylan Longhurst is our show director. Dylan will be in shortly for a quick look at your commute conditions, but turning to weather first, 18 degrees in Thompson at the airport, mainly sunny. In Brandon, looking at thunderstorm currently with light rain showers, 18 degrees at the airport and 21 degrees in Winnipeg here downtown at the Forks. A bit of cloud coverage, but much sunnier than it was yesterday, so we will take it. We're looking at a relatively unstable upper atmosphere that will continue to bring showers to parts of Westman and the Interlake. We're seeing that already in Brandon, and there is that risk of isolated thunder showers across the south as well. Northern Manitoba, however, will stay mainly sunny today. CBC weather specialist Riley Lachuk will join us for a complete look at your weather forecast in about 20 minutes time. But first, Dylan Longhurst is here with a look at your commute.
2: Hey there, Chloe. May still be some issues traveling westbound on Portage at Conway. That's due to a collision earlier this afternoon. There was a detour in effect for westbound traffic, and it may still be the case. Although, yes, I would love an update on that if that situation has changed. So westbound Portage and Conway, just possibly expect some delays there. Anything else? I mean, it's still lots of construction. We've been hearing about a lot of the same sites, and I must say I stumbled into a few of them this morning. I had a weird commute, Chloe. It involved every construction zone imaginable.
0: You were seeking them out.
2: And a train.
0: Oh, exciting.
2: It was really special, kind of hitting every red light, a train, and construction along the way. So hopefully that's not the case for you today, but if it is, you can call the commuter line. Let us know what you're seeing. That number is 204-788-3093.
0: Winnipeg's downtown is getting a safety boost this summer. Today, the Manitoba government announced it's planning to spend almost $2.2 million to support downtown community organizations. The funds will be used to build and enhance community partnerships that protect public safety with a focus on de-escalation and wellness. They can also be used for security upgrades to the organization's offices. Here is Manitoba's Justice Minister Matt Wiebe speaking earlier today.
3: Every summer, Winnipeg's downtown comes alive with festivals, sporting events, chances to come downtown and visit our many excellent businesses. We just actually drove by the Goldeye Stadium, where we got kids watching a game right here in downtown Winnipeg. And that's what it's all about, coming downtown and ensuring that when you're here, you're feeling safe and you're feeling a part of this community. So we're so pleased to be here to announce real funding and real support for the kind of work that happens through DCSP, through the local biz organizations, and through our community partners. We're providing the Downtown Community Safety Partnership $750,000 to enhance their operations, which will include new partnerships with Indigenous-led organizations like OPK and Wigishin, groups that are doing more to help those who are in most need.

0: but also to provide that support for everyone who's here downtown. DCSP has had a real concrete impact on our communities, and many business owners have told me that they've seen the difference it makes when DCSP is there and is visible to patrons. The Downtown Business Improvement Zone is receiving $750,000. This funding will ensure that the biz can include their partnership alongside DCSP to partner with those organizations and provide security for their business members. We're also announcing $300,000 to the West End Biz and $150,000 to the West Broadway Biz groups. And this partnership will invest more to support those businesses along Portage and Broadway, as well as the downtown proper. And finally, we're providing $250,000 right here in the Exchange District Business Improvement Zone. And this funding ensures, when we're talking about some of the places that Manitobans visit most, a Jazz Fest, the Fringe Festival, of course, and so many others, that we're providing that safety and security here as well. Just to recap, on the investment to the WPS, we've now deployed 36 officers in Winnipeg. That includes 12 officers who are part of our bail enforcement unit, and 24 units who are patrolling our streets as part of our downtown safety and retail safety plan.
1: It's now my pleasure to now welcome up our mayor, Mayor Gillingham.
2: And here we are downtown, another fast-growing community with over 1,000 new residential units permitted last year. That is a record one-year number of permits for housing in our downtown. So yes, today's announcement is about investment in making sure that those who visit the downtown feel safe and secure and have confidence. But it's also about investing for residents who are living in the downtown now and the thousands more that will be living in Winnipeg's downtown over the coming years. Really taking up residence in the heart of our community. These two announcements may seem different, but they really are connected. Winnipeg is growing. We're building Winnipeg, and our communities are changing. And so we need governments and community partners always working together on practical solutions for the people of our community. And that's what today's announcement is about. And so once again, I want to express my sincere appreciation as mayor to the province of Manitoba, to the Premier and the Justice Minister and Minister Smith as well, for stepping up with a major investment in public safety in our community. It's huge, and it's sincerely appreciated. And from the city side, I'm pleased to contribute $100,000 from the mayor's office budget to the downtown biz to help support the creation of the Community Safety Wayfinders program. This builds on a model that has been tried and tested over the past few summers, a model that shows real impact and real promise. It will add visible, Indigenous-led safety presence in high-traffic areas downtown to help de-escalate situations, to build trust, and to connect vulnerable people with the support that they really need. It also connects directly with Winnipeg's safety initiative. And I want to thank Greg Burnett and the team from DCSP who do amazing work day in and day out across our downtown. The goal is simple. The right people in the right place at the right time. But the key is coordination. No single government, no single agency or organization can solve these challenges alone. But when we align our efforts, when we work together as partners, then we can make a real difference. And that is what we're doing. And that's what today's announcement represents.
3: That was Winnipeg Mayor Scott Gillingham speaking at a downtown safety announcement earlier today. We also heard from Justice Minister Matt Weeb. Well, coming up shortly on Up to Speed. Oakbank's Katie Tabin is officially a Walter Cup champion, and she has one proud mom. We will hear from Heather Tabin coming up shortly here on Up to Speed. But first, Conservative leader Pierre Poilievre says he will campaign across Alberta, encouraging people in his home province to stay in Canada if there's a referendum on separation this fall. Separatist elements in that province recently collected hundreds of thousands of signatures to petition for a referendum on independence. But last week, an Alberta court ruled that the petition shouldn't have been issued under provincial

0: law, and that Alberta Premier Danielle Smith's government had neglected its constitutional duty to consult First Nations. Here's what Polyev had to say today to reporters in North Vancouver.
1: Do you think Premier Danielle Smith should call a referendum on Alberta's place in Canada? And in that vein, as an Alberta MP, what action will you try to take to keep Alberta within Canada in the face of a referendum?
2: So I'm a strong Canadian Federalist, a proud Albertan, and a proud Canadian. I want a strong Alberta within a united Canada. And all conservatives will be campaigning for Canadian unity in Alberta. And potentially, we hope not, but potentially in Quebec as well, if the separatists win there. We believe that Alberta deserves a fair deal in this country, which means that we unblock the resources, we allow the oil and gas sector to grow, we get the federal government off the backs and out of the way of Alberta workers and small businesses so the province can prosper, reverse the gun grab and other unnecessary federal liberal irritants, but all for the purpose of you making our country more united, more affordable, and more strong. It is the job of the Prime Minister of Canada to unite the country. And as Prime Minister in waiting, I will begin that work myself. I will be campaigning across the province of Alberta, encouraging Albertans to stay as part of the Canadian family and encouraging nationwide unity for all Canadians. And if I can be nostalgic for just a moment, I just want to recognize that it was only about 10 years ago, under a conservative government, where there was absolutely no separation movement whatsoever in Alberta. And the PQ and the BQ, the two separatist parties in Quebec, they didn't even exist anymore. They have been wiped off the electoral map. And it was thought that separatism was a thing of the past in Canada. I want to thank Prime Minister Harper for uniting the country in that way, because it is the job of a prime minister to unite. And it's worth asking how the current prime minister is doing in that regard, given the situation in both Quebec and in Alberta. But as for me, I know where I stand. I stand for a united country, and we're going to campaign every day and every way to unite this country around hope. Thank you.
0: That was Conservative leader Pierre Poilievre speaking in North Vancouver earlier today. The time is 3:17. You're listening to Up to Speed on CBC Radio 1. I'm Chloe Friesen. Here's a new tune from Saguing First Nations Ali Fontaine. Take a listen. This one is called Habits.

0: Ali Fontaine out of Sangin First Nation with a song called Habits. The time is 3:20. You're listening to Up to Speed on CBC Radio 1. A piece of Manitoba will now live forever on the Walter Cup. Oakbank's Katie Tabin helped lift the Montreal Victoire to victory last night, securing the franchise's first ever Professional Women's Hockey League championship. It's certainly a moment of pride for Victoire fans, but there's no pride like that of a hockey mom. Heather Tabin, Katie's mom, joined me earlier today. This is an ultimate hockey mom moment. How did it feel to watch Katie hoist the Walter Cup?
1: Oh, it was just surreal. I wish I could have been there, but I couldn't. But it was just awesome. This girl and this year has been absolutely amazing.
0: You were in Milan to watch her in the Olympics, and now this. How does that? How have you been doing over such an exciting year?
1: God, just so many emotions, and over the moon proud of her. You know, she works so hard, and it's so nice to see that she's winning these championships and having these opportunities with such good hockey players. So it's just awesome.
0: So you weren't there for the game, but I imagine you had a very probably emotional conversation afterwards. What were those first words like when you connected?
1: Well, it was just like, wow, I can't believe this. And to be honest, I haven't connected too much with her yet, just because last night they were out having fun. And I think they're on a bus on the way home, so she's calling me as soon as she gets home. But it was like, you know, just messaging back and forth. It was like, I am so proud of you, and you know, and like, thanks, Mom.
0: I know that we've spoken to Katie before about almost quitting hockey. How does a moment like this then feel as a parent to have that in the rear view?
1: You know, it's I always knew she was destined for this. I just had it, felt it in my heart. I've said that many times. When she said she was, you know, going to take a break and maybe that's it for hockey, you know, I was a bit heartbroken because I just knew she still had that drive inside of her. And you know what? She came to that realization, and you know, now it's proof. It's just she needed that time to take a step back and to realize that, you know, she's unstoppable.
0: How often, as a mom, do you reminisce on Katie's childhood? Like, how often are you thinking about her in a Springfield IceHawks jersey?
1: Lots of times. I still remember the very first time she put skates on and the very first time she stepped on the ice with the boys, and she fit right in. And you know, for her to make teams with the boys, like their, I think it was called A team back then, she played hitting with the boys. She held her own. Just watching her being able to accept that, you know, she was changing in a different room than the boys and everything because, you know, they were in their teens by then. And just how she handled herself through it. I don't know if I would have probably felt a bit isolated, and I'm sure she did, but just the way she handles things and she looks on the positive side of everything. I'm beyond proud.
0: It must be special then to see the success overall of a women's professional hockey league.
1: Oh, it is. It is just surreal. You know, when she grew up in Oakbank, she played with the boys. A lot of the boys had chances in AHL leagues, and you know, one of her friends from Oakbank is Brett Howden, and he plays for Vegas. And I know she often said that she was very envious of him and thought, "Geez, I wish we had that." And they have it now. It's not to the extent of the NHL, but it's growing. They're adding four teams, and just the excitement when they played in Winnipeg here, they sold out the girls' teams that were there, the boys' teams that were there, her coaches, friends, family, and just the atmosphere. It was unbelievable.
0: I got to ask, because I know different parents have different styles of watching their kids play sports. How would you describe your style? Are you like a nervous pacer? Are you a loud cheerer? Maybe a more quiet supporter?
1: I'm more quiet, and even when

0: when she was little, and you know, there's a lot of parents that got really excited. I could never understand that because they would be so stressed, and I was stressed inside. But I'm a little bit more quiet than other people are, but bursting with excitement inside, and of course cheering at, you know, all the great times and the memories just that I have, like, it is unbelievable, and I can't wait to see what's next to come for her.
1: As I mentioned, this is a big moment for the Montreal Victoire and for Winnipeg, of course, but also for your hometown of Oakbank. What sort, yes, of reaction have you got from the community?
0: Well, I've seen some posts and stuff. As soon as they won yesterday, my phone was just like ping, ping, ping, ping. And it was, you know, it was really awesome when she went to Milan. One of the things that Hockey Canada did is they had a letter written for athletes, so when they arrive there, from families and friends. And I contacted her old coaches and stuff from Oakbank, the first coach she ever had. I contacted every single area that she has progressed through, Balmoral Hall, all of them. And everybody wrote something for her that she had. And it's really cool that they're really supporting her. I know in Oakbank, they had her up on kind of a big screen thing at the arena, and that was really cool for her. So, it's really nice to see that the women are getting that recognition. And of course, Katie, she, like I said, she works so hard, so dedicated, and makes me so proud.
1: Any big plans for celebrations when she makes it home?
0: I think I'm going to be going there and driving back with her whenever she's done. I'm sure Montreal is going to be having some celebrations there. And when she comes back, we'll definitely have family and friends and have a big party. I'm sure something's going to happen in Oakbank. She'll want to meet with some of her friends and you know, fellow teammates and coaches that she played with, and they helped grow her to where she is today.
1: That was Heather Tabin, mother of Montreal Victoire defender Katie Tabin. The Victoire hoisted the Walter Cup last night after downing the Ottawa Charge 4-0 in Game 4. Here's a song now in recognition of the Victoire. It's one of the team's songs and an adaptation of a classic. Here is Rock Voisin with Pour la Victoire.

0: Rock Voisin with Pour la Victoire, that song in honor of the Montreal Victoire, which took home the Walter Cup last night. A big moment for Oak Bank's Katie Tabin. You're listening to Up to Speed. Still to come on the show, 57% of caregivers in Manitoba also work full-time. That's the highest rate in Canada. We'll dig into a new report from the Canadian Centre for Caregiving Excellence. But up first, it's your CBC local news.
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2: Good afternoon. I'm Julie Buckingham in downtown Winnipeg at 3.

0: 30, mostly cloudy at the moment, 21 degrees. Overnight, we are anticipated a mainly clear sky, breezy in the low of 10. The province says Winnipeg's new supervised drug consumption site will open next month. However, Addictions Minister Bernadette Smith didn't give an exact date.
1: Aboriginal Health and Wellness will be running the site. They are in hiring phase right now. So as soon as they're got their staff hired up and trained, then the site will be open. Again, it's a medical-led model. It's about moving people to the supports and services that they need.
0: In March, the province had said there was no timeline for the project. This news comes as the province pledged over $2 million into downtown safety and various business improvement zones. Officials have been clear the temporary facility on Henry Avenue won't supply drugs. Rather, it is a space for people to use safely. Earlier this year, the premier said the Health Canada approval isn't required for a temporary spot and the province is in charge of regulating it. One harm reduction advocate worries about the unintended consequences of the Winnipeg Police's biggest drug bust in Manitoba's history. Arlene Last-Kolob is an addictions treatment advocate and a member of Moms Stop the Harm. She's concerned it will make what's out there more toxic, leading to more overdoses.
2: We will never police our way out of this. There will always be somebody else there to replace what has been taken away. And what I'm concerned about is, what does that replacement look like? We need a safer, regulated supply.
0: This year, traces of a potent animal tranquilizer, which can't be reversed by naloxone, was showing up in drugs here. Last-Kolob worries the massive police seizure will result in more of that on the streets. The arm of Springfield's mayor is welcoming a new alert system. Mounties are testing one in 6 detachments. It'll send out mass alerts to you by text, phone call, or email for things like missing persons investigations, road conditions, or crime warnings. You have to sign up to receive them, and Patrick Tarian thinks it'll be popular.
3: The public will, I think, en masse, will ask to be registered up for this program. So we're going to sell it very strong in our community.
0: Along with Oak Bank, the other detachments trying out the system will be Thompson, Norway House, Dauphin, Winnipeg Osis, and Morris. It'll run for the next 3 months while its effectiveness is evaluated. Construction is officially underway today to build a community hub in this city. It's a project that has been in the works for almost 20 years. The first phase of the South Winnipeg Recreation Campus will have 3 gyms, multi-purpose rooms, serving kitchen, walking track, and a daycare for about 200. MLA for Waverly, David Pankratz, says for the 70,000 people who live in the neighborhood, it will be an important resource.
4: It's this one singular hub where we're going to be able to see skills developed and friendships grow and community really coming together. And so ultimately what I would say is I think that this is the outcome of a lot of years of hard work.
0: The 3 levels of government are sharing the nearly $128 million cost of the first phase, which is expected to open in early 2028. Northern Manitoba First Nations are sharing $1.8 million in federal funding. It'll be used to ensure they have the resources to be involved in consultations on federal projects. Officials were in Winnipeg today for the announcement for the Sovereign Kiewetin Yahathi Nations, or SKY. The cash will pay for research on projects that could affect them. Northern Affairs Minister Rebecca Chartrand says it will mean communities will have a seat at the table.
5: So today's funding will help strengthen these regional consultations so that Northern First Nations are better equipped to participate in discussions related to major projects and developments that are affecting their territories and communities.
0: The money is part of Ottawa's initiative to get these projects, like upgrades to the Port of Churchill, done more quickly. More than 200 students from across this province showing off their values. The Canadian Museum for Human Rights is hosting the Manitoba Upstander Showcase. Those from grades 5 through 12 put together stories, artwork, class projects, and other items highlighting injustices around the world. 12-year-old Ashton Comestek's group focused on child labor in Bangladesh.
6: We wanted to do something about child labor, but we didn't want to do, like, of course, like a popular one that, like, everyone knows about. We wanted something that maybe people don't know about or people haven't heard of. So we thought Bangladesh was a great idea because some people know about what's happening in Bangladesh, but at the same time, some people don't.
0: Among the dozens of exhibits was a song written and performed by Selkirk band students. That is the CBC News from Winnipeg. Your next local CBC News is at 4:30.
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0: That is ABC's Julie Buckingham. You're listening to Up to Speed. I'm Chloe Friesen, and I am now joined by CBC weather specialist Riley Leitruk. Riley, your forecast looks like we're on the up and up in terms of temperature.
2: Okay, so we've forgotten about the damp, cool baseball game.
0: I'm not going to blame you for it. But I did get a little damp, but we won, so I'm not too mad about it.
2: There are still some showers pushing through parts of Manitoba, mainly through the Interlake and parts of Westman. In Brandon, there was some hail actually reported a couple of hours ago, just after 2 o'clock, out of some of the thunder showers that have been pushing through Westman. Nothing large, just, you know, little pea-sized pieces of ice falling. That's about it. Looking at the potential as we get through the evening of some isolated thunder showers still lingering into parts of Westman through the Riding Mountain region, and then sort of arcing northeastward through the Narrows into parts of the northern Interlake. So in Winnipeg, I think we're done with the precipitation. I know we did get about 5 to 8 millimeters last night, give or take, pretty generally in the city. Outside of the city, some pockets near Clandeboy, for example, upwards of 20 millimeters. And some of those thunderstorms that pushed through overnight last night. We will get into a clearing trend as we get through the night tonight. So I'm actually looking at a mostly clear night overnight. Low temperature, 10 degrees overnight tonight, 21 tomorrow afternoon, mainly sunny skies to start. And then we'll get some cloud building back in behind through the back half of the day again. The winds stay quite strong out of the southeast, 30 gusting to 50. And then I'm watching a bit more of a more organized low that will push up from the states as we get overnight Friday through the first half of Saturday. And this looks like it'll bring a good soaking rain for the first half of the weekend to parts of southern Manitoba, certainly looking at the potential of even 10 to 15 millimeters, maybe more in some cases. So some good rain coming to start the day Saturday. That wraps up, I think, by around the noon hour or so through the Red River Valley. Then we're into some warmer temperatures in behind that. Sunday, 25 degrees. Monday, mainly sunny, 29. And the possibility of some thunder showers as we get through Tuesday at 31 degrees. So really warming up as we get into the early part of next week again.
0: All right. Thank you, Riley.
2: You're welcome.
0: That is CBC weather specialist Riley Leitruk. He will be back in about an hour's time for another look at your weather. And right now, Dylan Longhurst joins me for a look at the commute.
3: Hey there, Chloe. Just got off the phone with Jeff, who let us know that northbound on the west perimeter, they're doing some line painting currently in the right-hand northbound lane, which is causing delays from about Wilkes to Roblin. So keep that in mind if you're traveling north on the west perimeter today. Also, earlier, I got a call from Mark about a collision southbound Pembina and Abenojimikina with two rightmost lanes blocked. Last we heard, emergency vehicles on scene. So keep left, expect delays, and use caution in the area. No update on westbound Portage at Conway. Last we heard, this collision happened much earlier into the afternoon here. But there was a detour in effect for westbound commuters due to a collision. So that may still be an issue. It may be cleared up. If you're in the area, you can let us know either which way. We'd much appreciate that. And if you see anything else out there on your commute today, let us know by calling 204-788-3093.
0: Canadian caregivers are at a crisis point. This, according to a new report. 2,262 caregivers were surveyed last year by the Canadian Centre for Caregiving Excellence. Now, these are people who aren't paid to provide support to loved ones. 77% of them said they've experienced negative impacts on their well-being, and half report struggling financially. James Janeiro is the Director of Policy and Government Relations with the CCCE. He shared more about this report with the CBC's Brittany Greenslade.
4: So, James, the report says caregivers and care providers are the backbone of Canada's health and social care systems, yet they don't have the supports they need to thrive. What are we seeing across the country right now?
5: So caregivers are all of us. A quarter of all Canadians are caregivers today. Half of all Canadian women are caregivers already today in 2026. And eventually half of all Canadians will be a caregiver. And the unfortunate reality, as we see in our report that we just released, is that caregivers are not doing well from a financial perspective, a mental health perspective, physical health perspective. As you say, caregivers are the backbone of our social care systems and our health care systems, and they're desperately crying out for help.
4: So many of our systems seem to be relying on unpaid caregivers, whether those are spouses or kids. So do we have numbers to support what people are experiencing?
5: So we do. For example, in Manitoba, we know that 65% of caregivers have experienced some form of financial hardship as a result of their caregiving responsibilities. Yet

0: only 10% have accessed the limited financial supports that are available. That's just one example. I'll give you another. 74% of caregivers in Manitoba said that the person for whom they're providing care hasn't accessed any sort of support to which they might be entitled. So there are some supports out there, but unfortunately, the reality on the ground is that the lion's share of caregivers across the country, and including in Manitoba, have not actually accessed what's there. And when they try to access what's there, they find a litany of barriers that they didn't expect to find when they actually take that step.
1: I want to get back to that support because that is a huge part of this. And we know that caring for someone comes at a massive cost. And it's not just that financial cost that we were just touching on there. What kind of burnout are we seeing right now?
0: So unfortunately, our report tells us that 77% of caregivers tell us that they've experienced some sort of negative impact on them as a result of their care responsibilities. That could include a negative impact on their well-being, but also their financial well-being, as well as burnout and stress. The level of anxiety in this population is very high. The level of depression and other kind of symptoms of burnout, unfortunately, they tend to be trending in the wrong direction. Of more and more caregivers telling us that they are at their breaking point and in need of support desperately.
1: It is such a difficult position to be in, and we are dealing with an aging population right now. For our viewers, if you aren't one of those people who's doing the caregiving, you likely know somebody who is. There are so many people that are sitting on wait lists or facing huge troubles actually trying to get the proper support, trying to get the workers that they need. So is it a problem of people not knowing where to look, or is it a system that is failing those who need it? You spoke a little bit earlier about some of those barriers.
0: Unfortunately, it's both. So our data tell us that specifically in Manitoba, nearly 90% of caregivers have not accessed supports for them as caregivers. Now, I'll say not much exists, but what little does exist, almost 90% tell us that they haven't actually tried to access it. And then we went a little bit further and asked them if they knew about any potential supports that were out there. And less than half told us that they knew of any sort of supports that were out there available for them as caregivers. So it's sort of a double-edged situation, where caregivers and recipients of care, they don't know what's out there. And then those who do attempt to access it, about half of them to three quarters of them, depending on where you are in the country, tell us that they try to access and are faced with a litany of bureaucratic barriers, eligibility criteria, financial barriers, that sort of thing, that prevent them from actually being able to access the thing that they so desperately need. So really, it's both. It's a system with insufficient support and also a system that's very hard to get into in the first place.
1: So it seems there's a number of barriers. It doesn't seem like we're doing a good enough job helping people find those supports, and it doesn't seem like there's really enough supports there to begin with. So, James, is there anywhere that seems to be doing this well that we should be learning from?
0: Yeah, I'll place an emphasis on financial supports in particular, because we're living through a cost of living crisis. And if you're a caregiver, you're experiencing this in a couple of different unique ways. You're experiencing the same issues around paying to fill up your car, paying for your rent, paying for your mortgage, for your groceries, and so on. You're doing all of that while also doing all of that for somebody you love in some, to some measure or another, where you're effectively, you're providing care for yourself and for your own family, as well as other people for whom you might be a caregiver for. Be it an aging parent or a sibling or a brother, a cousin, whatever the situation might be. And I'll narrow in, as I say, on financial supports, because caregivers in our report tell us that that's the thing they need most. They need help with the cost that comes along with caregiving. About 38% of caregivers in Manitoba alone spend between $200 and $1,000 a month on their caregiving responsibilities. And for that, if we want to talk about our jurisdiction in Canada that's doing a little bit better, I would look eastward towards, say, for example, Nova Scotia or Prince Edward Island or Newfoundland, where they do have what's called a caregiving benefit, which is a financial support program that puts not a lot, but at least a little bit of cash in the pocket of caregivers to help them with those monthly expenses. This is our number one advocacy priority across the country, is trying to secure financial benefits for caregivers, because that's what they're telling us they need the most.
1: So James, if you could pick a couple topics right now, where do we go from here? How do we even begin to start fixing this?
0: So I would say the number one thing is, if you're a caregiver out there today, number one thing is you are not alone. It may feel like you're alone. It may feel like this is a solo act you're living through. Please do reach out for help to the systems in your community, but also to your friends, your neighbors, your loved ones, your colleagues. Talk to your employer about whether you can get some help at work to help you with the

0: balancing work and care. So point number one is you are not alone. Please do not try to do this alone. By the time you ask for help, it's unfortunately often too late and you're already burnt out and past the edge. So please do ask for help. That's number one. Number two is if you're interested in joining the fight, I would say please call up your member of parliament, call up your MLA, call up your elected officials and say that caregivers are out there. We need support. And the thing we need most is financial support. There's a role for the federal government in this and there's a role for the provincial government in this. So please reach out, speak to your elected officials and tell them that this is a priority for you as a caregiver or somebody who might have a caregiver in your life.
1: James Janeiro is Director of Policy and Government Relations with the Canadian Center for Caregiving Excellence. He was speaking with CBC's Brittany Greenslade. April inflation data shows prices rose 2.8%, and that's driven mostly by higher gas prices. With rising prices, many Canadian families are feeling stretched. Our personal finance columnist, Rubina Ahmed-Hawk, shares some hacks on how to save during inflationary times.
2: Life is expensive. Most of us don't need official data to tell us that. Grocery shopping, eating out, buying household items, and the big one, filling up at the gas station, have all become eye-popping experiences when you get your bill. The latest data from Statistics Canada shows inflation continues to rise. Gas prices are the biggest culprit. Food inflation is still higher than headline inflation, and the expectation is that things will get worse over the summer.
3: Gas prices are going to be elevated as long as the sort of the conflict in the Middle East persists.
2: Claire Fan is a senior economist with RBC. She says Canadian families should brace for higher prices beyond gas. Inflationary pressures will start to affect many more parts of our lives. Fan worries that this could lead to a slowdown in spending, which is bad for the economy.
3: That's when demand gets destructed, which essentially is when we're starting to see a scale back in sort of spending on non-gasoline components. Think about it this way. Some households might decide to, let's say, get less takeouts essentially, or spend a little less on their clothing just in order to make their gasoline bills.
2: Canadians looking for ways to save during rising inflation can take some proactive steps. Many of those don't involve changing your lifestyle at all. It's just about making tweaks to your everyday habits.
4: I think the first advice I would give, and it's not the most helpful or soothing, is just to buckle up.
2: Clay Jarvis is a personal finance expert with NerdWallet, a tech company that helps Canadians budget and save money. He says if you're feeling the pressure of inflation on your household's bottom line, the first thing you do is determine where your money is going. That starts with creating a budget. Jarvis also recommends spending in a way that will save you money.
4: Maybe to swap out your current credit card for one that gets you a 3 or 4 cents per liter discount on gas. And there, at least when you're filling up, you're getting a little bit of money back, you know, or maybe you're getting some cash back, which is not necessarily going to improve your bottom line, but at least you're earning some rewards.
2: Other expert recommendations to fight higher inflation: use the one store, one flyer rule. Pick the store with the best deals and stick to it. Studies show that going from store to store, even if something is cheaper there, will cost you more as you are tempted to buy something you don't need. Meal plan. Don't waste food and cut back on driving when you can. Jarvis says when prices are high, the need to plan is even greater.
4: I would look at, you know, the summer and the fall and whatever else you have to spend money on, the way you would a major purchase. Like, let's say you're planning for a trip next year or you're getting ready to get married and you start putting your money aside ahead of time because you know it's going to be expensive.
2: Both experts say now is not the time to take on unnecessary debt. If you can, pay down high interest debt as fast as possible. When the economy slows down, it's your debts that start to feel unmanageable. Fan says there is some good news for Canadians this summer. Shelter costs and rents to some extent have come down, and travel costs are down as well.
3: The good news, I think, is also the fact that some of the other recreation components, for example, travel services. So these include your hotel expenses, your traveler accommodation, and travel tour prices. So especially travel tours, actually, well.

0: disturbing discovery turned into something quite lovely at a home in Mitchell, Manitoba. First, dead things, including a decapitated rabbit's head, mysteriously started appearing in the yard. Then came a pile of dead mice. But it wasn't long before the family that lives in the home realized the cause. A litter of baby foxes had been born under their deck. Ashley Charrier is the owner of the home. She's been tracking the progress of the fox family and posting videos to a dedicated Instagram account called @foxes-of-Mitchell. CBC's Marcy Marcusa asked her how she discovered the foxes.
1: I looked out my bedroom window one day and I thought I saw, well, I thought they were rabbit ears just laying in my yard. And then I went outside and it turned out it was some rabbit feet, and then continued to walk around my yard, found more rabbit fur, found a rabbit head and a pile of dead mice.
2: And so how long after that did you discover the cause?
1: So probably about a week or two for sure. The kind of the timeline of everything, like we've noticed, like my husband and I noticed the foxes hanging out, in our yard, in and around, like chasing rabbits and stuff. March 31st was the first time we heard the fox. He was screaming at a cat, actually, at the corner of our house at like 4:30 in the morning. We were like, what in the world is that noise? So we saw the fox screaming at the cat, and then a few days after that, we saw him in the backyard with a rabbit in his mouth at like, I don't know, 3:30 in the morning. I'd gotten up to go to the washroom. And then a couple days after that, then the dead thing showed up right at the beginning of April, like first week or two. That's when all the dead things happened. And then a few days after that, I noticed the holes dug under my deck, and then the puppies came.
2: Yeah.
1: Or I guess kits. They're not puppies. They look like puppies, but. Oh,
2: they sure do. So is the family, how many kits? And there's also the parents are there too, right?
1: Yeah. So there's mom and dad. So we call them Freddie and Frida. And then what started as we thought was one baby, then turned into two, then turned into four. And now our official count is seven, but we think there might be another one. That just, they move so fast, it's hard to tell. But we do have a photo of all seven babies in one picture. So we know for sure that there are seven.
2: Wow. Now, when did you start the Instagram account and what led to that?
1: Well, I started the Instagram account when Country 107 reached out for a radio interview.
2: Cool.
1: And I was like, okay, so they started this. Obviously, this is going to be a big thing. And so I just went, forget it. I'm just going to post it here. Everybody wants to see the babies anyway. So
2: yeah.
1: At least there I can spam the videos and spam all the content. You don't want to see it, just don't follow.
2: Look at them bounding around in your flower beds and all around the house. What's it like for you having them live right there? And what's it like for your cats watching all this?
1: My smallest cat, she's so funny. If a stray cat comes in the yard, she loses her mind. She's growling, hissing, yelling at the windows. She sits at my back door and will paw at the windows to go and, like, it's like she wants to go play with the foxes. And I actually have a video of one of the foxes pawing at my back door when she's right there. So it's almost like they see each other and they want to play. But, they just watch. They don't do anything.
2: Yeah.
1: My one cat, my oldest one, he tries to escape probably like once a year. He gets out and he got out the night before we found the foxes. So that night, the day before, he had gotten out and I was like, oh, and he does this every year and I was fed up this time. I was like, nope, whatever. If he doesn't come home, I'm not running around looking for him. He's lucky I saw him because he would have turned into like a chicken wing snack for a bunch of babies.
2: Yeah. Because it's so funny because we're talking about how cute they are, of course, but these are, you know, wild animals. One of them just jumped up on all fours, like right in the air. It was so adorable.
1: Yeah.
2: But they are, they're eating things, I understand, even the babies, right? Like, how big are they now and they're eating things the same size as them? Is that right?
1: Yeah. So I don't know if I sent you guys the one video or not, but there's a video where one of them is dragging around a rabbit the size of him. And so he actually tried to pull it under my deck and it was like watching a dog trying to bring a stick through a doorway. That doesn't work. So it was really funny. But yeah, no, they eat rabbits, mice, birds. I find remnants, feathers, fur, everything all over my yard.
2: Yeah.
1: They do a really good job of cleaning up after themselves. I will give them that. If I see something, I just kind of either push it into the open or leave it, and it's gone by the next time I go look.
2: Well, what have you learned about foxes? Because now you're living with them, because you really, I understand, did kind of a really deep dive on Google to try to understand.

0: There's Dan Moore.
1: I understand that they are crazy little creatures, that's for sure. So typically, mom and dad both care for the babies. In the first 4 weeks or so, mom is in the den with them. Dad doesn't see them until they emerge from the den for the first time. Up until then, he's the one out doing a lot of the hunting and bringing it back to feed mom and the babies, from my understanding, which explains the pile of dead things around the deck. It's like he was bringing her the food and just waiting for her to take it. And sure enough, it all disappeared. Now they both come and go all the time. They're always both bringing in food, both playing with the babies. They're actually like very doting parents. Yeah. It's kind of cute to watch.
0: You have this line where you say she looks sometimes like she needs a spa day.
1: Oh my goodness. The one picture I have, she looks rough. She looks like she is the mom of seven. That is for sure.
0: Yeah. I was going to say seven kids. Same thing probably.
1: I watched them very much so.
0: How long, Ashley, before you go this morning, do you understand how long you expect the family to stick around? Like, and are you okay?
1: Sounds like potentially the whole summer. And yeah, we're totally fine with it. Although I did learn today that sometimes they keep 2 to 3 dens in their vicinity of their territory. And when the pups start getting a little bit too big, they actually will split them, which might be what happened overnight here, or they're just out on a hunting trip. We actually saw them on a mud hill across the street behind our neighbor across the street's house this morning. So I saw dad there and a couple babies bouncing around.
0: Got it. So I have.
1: Yeah, so they might move a couple there, leave a couple here, because, I mean, they're seven. My deck is not that big, so it's big enough, but I don't know, it might get a little crowded with seven of them.
2: Ashley Sherrier lives in Mitchell, Manitoba, and you heard there she posts updates of the Fox family on a designated Instagram account. It's called @FoxesOfMitchell, @FoxesOfMitchell. You should look it up. These foxes are so cute. Marcy was describing how they bounce around. Dylan Longhurst is in the studio. I don't know. Did we watch the video together? Were you there?
3: I don't think I've seen these, but I have to tell you, foxes are, in fact, my favorite animal.
2: Oh, no way. Okay, yep. So you need to follow this Instagram
3: account.
2: I do. Okay, perfect.
3: Yeah, I don't see enough of them. And every time I go to the zoo, it's my goal to see the foxes in the enclosure. And fun fact, haven't seen them for years.
2: Okay.
3: I'll just sit there disappointed.
2: This Instagram account is going to fulfill all of those dreams
3: for you, Dylan.
2: Are the commuters' dreams being fulfilled?
3: Yeah, well, we heard about the West Perimeter from Jeff. They're doing some line painting in the right lane, so it's causing some delays. Last we heard it was a delay from about Wilkes to Roblin for that. So expect some issues there. But good news, westbound Portage and Conway, Teresa gave us a call. All clear, no detour in effect. So some good news for westbound commuters today. Anything else, let us know at 204-788-3093.
2: Thank you very much, Dylan. Well, coming up on Up to Speed, we will speak with a band out of Churchill that has been touring northern Manitoba and has their last stop in Winnipeg tonight. Stay tuned. The World This Hour is up next.
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7: Anthony Cimolino spent 40 years with one of the world's biggest theater festivals, Canada's own Stratford Festival in Ontario. Now Anthony is stepping away, so he'll be here to tell you some amazing stories and also how it feels to leave for his exit interview.
8: From CBC News, The World This Hour, I'm Cas Bovin. Online streaming giants will have to pay even more of their Canadian revenue to the federal government. The Canadian Radio, Television and Telecommunications Commission unveiled its new rules for streaming platforms today. Rafi Bujikanian has the details.
9: The CRTC says the online streaming giants of the world, think Netflix or Amazon Prime, will have to start paying 15% of their Canadian revenue toward Canadian and Indigenous programming. The new rules will also force them to make Canadian and Indigenous content easier to look up. These changes

Elizabeth Fry Executive Director Emily Coyle about why women end up in prison. And a new season of CBC's Understood podcast is pulling back the curtain on people forming intimate relationships with AI chatbots. We'll meet the host of Artificial Intimacy. But coming up first, the perils of an unpredictable Manitoba spring have been all too real for one folk rock band from Churchill. They've been touring across the province this May. Coming up, the band will join us in studio to talk about their tour experiences and how their hometown inspires their sound. Stay with us.

0: CBC's Julie Buckingham joins us now for a look at news headlines.
1: Getting some reaction to the Winnipeg Police huge bust that they showed off yesterday. 525 kilograms of illicit drugs pulled off the street. And now one local organization is actually worried there will be more overdoses after this massive drug haul removed from the streets. And also finding out today from provincial officials that a temporary supervised drug consumption site will open next month. The mayor is reacting to that news as well. Those stories and more at 4:30.
0: All right. Thank you, Julie.
1: You're welcome.
0: That is CBC's Julie Buckingham. I'm Chloe Friesen, filling in for Faith Fundahl. Thanks for listening. Jenica Sewell is behind the controls this afternoon. Dylan Longhurst is our show director. A quick look at current weather conditions. A bit cloudier here in the downtown. 21 degrees is our current temperature. Heading to Brandon, still seeing some light rain shower. 17 currently at the Brandon Airport. And in Thompson, 18 degrees, partly cloudy. Dylan Longhurst is here for a quick update on the commute. Hi, Dylan.
2: Hey there, Chloe. Just hearing from Jeff earlier about a line painting work happening on the west perimeter, slowing things down for northbound travel because you're losing the right-hand lane for a stretch there. Not quite sure what the situation's like because we heard about that, about 45 minutes ago last, so that may still be an issue there. Otherwise, not much else. We're following on the commute today. If you want to let us know what's happening out there on the roads, you can give us a call at 204-780-7993.
0: Blizzards, windstorms, and train cancellations have been just some of the unexpected bumps in the road for the touring Churchill band Days on Land. They've been taking their music to the northern communities of Thompson, Flin Flon, and the Paw this May before they headed here to Winnipeg. This is where their final show will take place tonight at the Times Changed High and Lonesome Club.

0: Roy Maxted, the lead singer and guitarist for Days on Land, joins me in the studio here. Along with the rest of the band, we got bassist Joe Stover, keyboardist Jeremy Lesage, and drummer Eric Robb. Hello, everyone.
1: Hello.
0: This is a full studio. It makes me so happy. Let's start with you, Roy. I offered a little glimpse at the tour so far, but in your words, how would you describe it?
2: Just on time.
0: Perfect.
2: It's been a whirlwind, and thanks, Chloe, for this, like, even this unexpected little, like, your people contacting our people, making this interview happen. This has just made our day as well. We didn't plan this, and just thanks again. Wow, you surprised us in a good way. This tour has been kind of like that. It's been very spontaneous. There's been a lot of planning that has been into it. You know, we got some grants from the Canada Council for the Arts and the Manitoba Arts Council, and so we're putting all this plan together, but at the last minute, it really didn't happen. I was in Australia having a visit back home for the first time in like 10 years, and Joe was in Ireland having the time of his life, but we were all planned to get back to Churchill and then leave on the train the very next day to go on this tour. But the train had already been like cancelled that entire week before that. So we're like, we're looking at all these alternative plans. Can we jump on a plane? Like Jeremy said, can we get some skidoos and just like skidoo to Gillam, and then maybe we get a vehicle from there to Thompson, because we got to start in Thompson. But anywho, a long story short, like that, they cleared.

0: The training tracks in time. There was a lot of snow build up. They eventually cleared the tracks, thanks to everyone who helped to make that happen. And then we're supposed to leave at 8:30 p.m. We get to the station. Okay, we're not going to leave till 2 a.m. All right. Well, we'll get to sleep on the train and we'll try to, you know, just get some rest. And the 2 o'clock comes. Oh God. 3 o'clock comes. Oh God. The train's never going to leave. But a 3:15 in the morning, the train pulled off from Churchill, and we made it to Thompson for the first show exactly when we had to walk on stage. And the rest is another story. Yeah.
1: So no warm up, I imagine, for that show.
2: No warm up at all. Like it was a very relaxing train ride. We were supposed to get off at noon and have about 7 hours before the show started. But like Roy said, it was later and later and later. So it was basically just the train wheels stopped and we flew off the train to grab vehicles and this everything just to get to the gig.
1: Traveling really, I've heard from other folks, it kind of brings out your true self, right? Like you get to see each other under pressure. What have you learned about each other as travel companions through all of this? Eric, I see a look in your eyes.
3: Well, I've learned specifically at the studio the other day. We were at Anthony Cinerini's studio, Foxhole Recording, up in Transcona. Great guy. Roy and I have a common goal.
1: Okay.
3: Our common goal is to make our music as best as we possibly can. But him and I speak completely different languages. Roy will look at me and say, I don't know what, to be honest, completely different language.
0: And stop.
3: And I look at him just completely bewildered, Chloe. And we're so thankful for Anthony. Roy pointed out, he served as our Rosetta Stone in the studio because I speak drummer, Roy speaks guitar.
1: Right.
3: And Anthony speaks both drummer and guitar.
1: It's good to have a bridge.
3: Exactly.
1: You've said that this tour is bringing northern stories from the edge of the Hudson Bay to the rest of Manitoba. Tell me a little bit more about how, where you come from influences how your music sounds.
0: Okay. Well, I guess I do most of the songwriting. And so, but my influences, I guess they range, but I remember listening to a lot of like Australian folk rock when I was younger and just, you know, putting it aside and saying, oh, I'm into Nirvana and Metallica and grunge and heavy. I don't want that country stuff, that folky stuff. It wasn't until I got older and I started traveling around and just connecting with the land where I was and then eventually moving to Canada and immigrating here and living in Churchill where I just put my roots down. I thought, you know, this is going to be my life's work. I'm going to write about where I am because now finally I feel like I'm putting my roots in. Finally, there's stories all around me and I'm going to write songs that are folk songs that I love. And then we brought it, we all came together as musicians in town and we all add to that same flow of making songs. But I think that's the influence. Our songs are very much they're kind of like little documentaries about what's actually happening in the north, in Churchill, the people there and the stories and the animals and not just the normal things that people see and know about Churchill, but the things behind the scenes a little bit. So there's a story to every song. Joe?
2: Yeah, and Roy's been writing songs about Churchill probably since you got there. You've been there about 10 years now, eh? Something like that. And as somebody that has lived in Churchill pretty much most of their life, I moved there as a 5-year-old in 1987. Roy really does a fantastic job of encapsulating what it means to be not just a Northerner, but a Churchillian too. So it's a real honor to be asked to play. Like when he asked if I wanted to play bass in his band, I said, I'd love to, but I don't know how to play bass. He says, I'll teach you. Okay.
1: Seems to be going well.
2: So far, so good.
1: Yeah.
2: Yeah. No, it's really good. And yeah, so that's to be able to play up north in, you know, Thompson, Flin Flon, the Paw, you know, being able to sing those songs about the North, you know, and you can see it in their eyes that they know what you're talking about. And so that is extra special to play to Northern audiences. And then of course, coming down here to Winnipeg to share those stories, you know, it's going to be probably a mix of, I know what you're singing about, or it'll be like, that sounds amazing. You know, that's maybe something I want to experience myself. So
1: I've talked to and interviewed bands before they travel up to Churchill to perform. This is the first time I have interviewed a band who has come from Churchill to perform here in Winnipeg. I'm curious, you mentioned, Joe, that you moved to Churchill when you were 5. What brought your family there?
2: My parents are both from southwestern Ontario, around Windsor, London, Chatham, around there. And they were both teachers.
1: Okay.
2: And they graduated back in 81 to find no work in southern Ontario. So they moved to this place called Manitoba.

0: and they were in southern Manitoba for about 5 years. We were in Manitou, and they decided it was time to go back to Ontario. But first, you know, there's this little job in Churchill. You know, why don't we go up there and just check that out for a couple of years? And that was 1987. We're all still there.
1: Amazing.
0: Yeah, that's how it is.
1: Eric, what brought you to Churchill?
2: Similar story to Joe's parents. It was work. I had gotten an arts degree from the University of Manitoba, learned a lot, but I also learned very quickly that the job opportunities for an arts degree holder aren't necessarily the most quality opportunities. So I bounced around, did all kinds of stuff, just waiting for that opportunity. And I got really, really, really lucky that in 2022, a job opened up, and I looked at my then girlfriend, now wife, Emily, and said, "Hey, would you be crazy enough to follow me to this little town," like Joe said, "in Churchill for 6 months?" And she was great. She followed me. Like I said, we got married recently. And it's been 1 year. It's been two. It's been three. It's been four. And we both look at each other every year and say, "Do you want to leave yet?" "Nah, we're going to stay." And it's been fantastic between me and the boys in the band and everyone else up there. It's been a wonderful time in that great community up north.
1: Well, congratulations on your marriage.
2: Thank you very much.
1: Roy, you've spent now 10 years in Churchill. What brought you there?
3: Well, it wasn't supposed to be like that, Chloe. You know, I went there to see what everyone goes to see Churchill. I figured, oh my God, there's polar bears there. I just wanted to see one more special place in Canada before we went back to Australia or New Zealand with my partner and I. And she went to Montreal for a little bit, and I went to Churchill. Okay, we'll finish this and we'll go home. And I got stung by the Northern Churchill bug, because it's such a beautiful place. It's got that remote feel where you've got a freedom that you don't feel in bigger places. But it's also got that community spirit. It's got those tourism seasons as well to sort of activate that, entrepreneurial and excitement that comes to town. Otherwise it's quite quiet. And there's just so many things. I mean, they put me in some staff housing, and I worked next door as a cook for a few years, and I also played gigs and everything. I thought, what else am I searching for in life? I think I'm just about there. So, my partner moved there. We've got a 4-year-old son. We're in the community for good now. We became Canadian citizens. We're in a band. You know, I can't leave now. It's all happening. So yeah, I just love it there.
1: I do want to ask about the gigs in Churchill, but first, Jeremy, what brought you to Churchill?
4: Yeah, I was in between jobs about 5 years ago and just kind of randomly applying for jobs on Indeed. And this opportunity opened up in Churchill to go do some maintenance up there. And I had no idea what to expect. And I landed in there and fell in love. And the rest is history.
1: Amazing. Okay, you're all kind of connected by a common thread in an interesting way. The music scene in northern Manitoba, how would you describe it?
3: I'll describe it as it's more than what people think it is, because but you don't often find out until you make those connections with every little town. Because even though the north is so far away from Winnipeg, it's also quite isolated from each community as well. But when we've done our research, and it was important to us to make these gigs a community kind of experience, so we also reached out for the bands that are already playing or trying to play in each of these communities and have it like a doubleheader gig at each one of these places. So in Thompson, we played with Northbound Revival with Andrea and the crew, which also run a not-for-profit group there called Mall of the Arts, and they were opening their community center and music studio at the same time, and we all integrated it into a community event. And it was fantastic. And onto Flin Flon, we played at Johnny's Social Club, Greg and Kirk and the crew there. And we played with Rock Hut, and they're currently, making big waves in the north. They're a really cool, like, rock band. They were getting interviewed about their story and how they come together after having to flee the north after the wildfires recently. And then we caught up in the pool with the Dick Brothers. And it turns out these guys have been playing all over the north, and they've played in more places in Churchill than we have back in the day. All the places that have maybe now burnt down. These guys have just got that blues rock awesome feel. The Dick Brothers, like Dennis and Dwayne there, we met up with them and we made lifelong friends, and we've already been texting. We're hopefully going to bring them all up to Churchill maybe for a show soon. And I don't know. And we're, Joe?
0: Well, yeah, and I think that was really important part of the vision of this tour, was not just to say, hey, come see us, but it was, hey, come see what else your community has. And I think that we've gone 3 for 3 in terms of that in the north. So we're really looking forward to kind of doing that with Heartsleeve. That's who we're playing with tonight. And yeah, it's just about sharing, not just the stage, but our songs and stories and

0: So far, so good.
1: Well, I am so glad that all of you made it here to Winnipeg, despite all of the travel excitement. Jeremy, Joe, Roy, Eric, thank you so much for joining us.
0: Pleasure.
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1: Days on Land will be performing tonight at the Times Change High and Lonesome Club, too. A sold-out crowd. 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
1: You're listening to Up to Speed on CBC Radio 1. Artificial intelligence isn't just changing how we work, it's starting to change how we connect with each other. And some of the most intimate conversations are now shared between a human and a chatbot. The new season of CBC's Understood podcast, Artificial Intimacy, explores deep digital relationships and emotions. Victoria Hetherington is the season's host and author of Friend Machine, and she joins us now. Hi, Victoria.
8: Hi there.
1: So the series is about humans forming intimate relationships with AI chatbots. What made you want to explore this?
8: Oh, it goes way back. And it'll show you just how nerdy I was as a kid. Back, as far as I can remember, I was obsessed with robots, like fictional depictions of robots. So, you know, reading Isaac Asimov, watching the film 2001 A Space Odyssey, I couldn't get enough. I just loved the idea of what a synthetic mind would really look like and how it would communicate with us. And I grew up and I wrote 2 science fiction books. And of course, they were about people who were either friends with or intimate with robots or AI. But at the time, especially when I was drafting them, this was the early 2010s. So these AI entities that I was writing about were largely just kind of like fairy tale creatures to me. You know, it was kind of like a parable or something, or maybe a way to explore something philosophically or to work out some emotions. Because again, this was the early 2010s, and it was, you know, AI just was not what it was now. And so fast forward a little bit to 2020, 2021, the height of the pandemic, everyone's in lockdown. Everyone's just so much lonelier than they're used to being. And I start hearing about people deep in relationships, deep in love, lifelong partnerships with AI companions or chatbots. And I spoke with a couple of these people in good faith. And I was like, you know, please tell me about this. And they expressed being deeply in love and that they wanted to have, some of them wanted to have, you can have digital children, not real kids, obviously, basically they saw these AI entities as their real partners. This had changed from, yeah, like fairy tale to like anodyne reality in a couple of years. And I was fascinated.
1: What conversations still kind of stay with you?
8: Oh, wow. Well, you know, one is actually quite a kind of a positive one. There was one man who very tragically, and this is not the positive part, obviously, he very tragically lost his fiance at quite a young age. They were both about 20, and 13 years passed, and he just couldn't let go of her emotionally, and he just couldn't move on. And so he created something that's called a grief bot, which is basically a company or a small neural network where you feed all of the videos that you have that person, the pictures, the texts, emails, like everything that you can find from them, the person who's passed away. And what comes out is a chatbot that can look like and sound uncannily like the person who's passed away. And so he was able to have some very healing conversations that brought him to closure with this chatbot version of his ex-fiance. And then he was able to move on. And now, as I understand it, he's actually dating a human person. So that's a positive story.
1: Any conversations that left you feeling a little

0: concerned?
1: Oh yeah. Yeah. Yeah. You know, I mean, let me try and pick one. There was one woman who spoke to us about how AI, I believe it was an LLM, I won't specify which one, allowed her to deal with her panic attacks. And, you know, as someone who struggles with anxiety myself, I understand just how unbelievably grateful you can be towards anything or anyone that relieves that that unbearable discomfort. And as a result, I think she bonded with it very quickly. She had a name for it. And I was really worried for her. I could sort of maybe seeing it going in the direction of like, oh, maybe I'm in love with this thing. Or like, maybe I want to talk to this thing for hours a day and neglect my human friends, which are, you know, who are a little bit more difficult to communicate with, because AI, of course, is frictionless to communicate with. So that conversation worried me a lot.
0: Victoria, how do you think this podcast changed the way you think about love, loneliness, and connection?
1: Oh, man. Well, loneliness in particular, I looked into at great length for the podcast, because I wanted to know like just the absolute up-to-date stats, because I sort of had this feeling that there would be a knock-on effect from the pandemic, and there certainly has been. I would say there's probably a loneliness epidemic going on right now. One really shocking statistic from late 2025 cites that 1 in 6 people are chronically unbearably lonely right now, which means that maybe not within my immediate circle, but just outside, or maybe not within yours, but just outside yours, there is a person who is that lonely. And the kicker is that you might not know, I might not know, because loneliness, especially to that extent, is kind of still stigmatized. So they might be doing a pretty good show of hiding it. So that was one thing that I learned about loneliness, and perhaps by extension, people's increased susceptibility to these very convincingly human sounding, you know, entities that are not human at all.
0: What do you hope listeners take away from the series?
1: Oh, I'd say maybe two things. And one would be, you know, proceed with caution, because I can only really see at this point LLM use, in particular, large language model use, becoming more and more ubiquitous, whether you're asking ChatGPT for a grocery list and it goes from there, or what have you. And so, you know, as socially connected as you are, just be aware that it's incredibly addictive. It was designed to be so. And we don't yet have the guardrails in place to protect people and people's mental health yet. It's just moving too quickly. And I hope that we figure it out soon.
0: Victoria, this sounds like a fascinating pod. Thank you so much for joining us.
1: Thank you.
0: Victoria Hetherington is the host of the new season of CBC's Understood podcast series, Artificial Intimacy. You can find it wherever you get your favorite podcasts. We are coming up to 4:30. Dylan Longhurst joins me for a quick update on the commute.
2: Hey there, Chloe. Got a couple of calls about issues on northbound Main. Specifically at Mountain, there's been a collision and you're losing all but the leftmost lane. So plenty of lane closures. Emergency vehicles are on scene and delays for northbound traffic is very large. Julie and Ben calling about that. Ben mentioning that it's been crawling along for nearly 30 minutes. So big traffic jam. Avoid northbound Main and the approach to Mountain at this time, because it's a big issue there. Anything else you want to tell us about your commute today? You can do so at 204-788-3093.
0: 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We will hear from Elizabeth Fry, Executive Director Emily Coyle, about why women end up in prison. Those stories and much more still to come on the show. Taking a quick look at our weather forecast, still sitting at 21 here in downtown Winnipeg tonight. Partly cloudy, clearing this evening, wind southeast 30, gusting to 50, becoming light early this evening. CBC weather specialist Riley Lechuk will join us shortly for a full look.

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1: This is CBC News. Good afternoon. I'm Julie Buckingham in downtown Winnipeg at 4:30. Clouds and 21. Mainly clear tonight. The low dropping down to 10. Winnipeg's new supervised consumption site opens next month. The addictions minister says it will be run by Aboriginal Health and Wellness once it's hired and trained staff. Mayor Scott Gillingham welcomes it, but says it'll take cooperation between the province and city to ensure it's safe.
2: When we get a clear date, then we can all make sure that all the systems that are required to be in place are in place. And I think one of the things that I've expressed, and I appreciate the minister has heard me, Minister Smith has heard me on this, as of the premier, to make sure that safety in the surrounding area is prioritized.
1: The temporary facility on Henry Avenue won't supply drugs, but will offer a spot for people to use while being watched. This comes as today the province pledged over $2 million for downtown safety and various business improvement zones. The leader of one of Winnipeg's flagship outreach organizations is concerned about the province's or the police's seizure of 525 kilograms of drugs. Yesterday, the service showed off what it describes as the biggest bust in its history. 33 people were arrested, some with ties to Mexican cartels and Hells Angels. Jamil Mahmood of Main Street Project worries it'll mean more overdoses.
3: We know that now that many drugs are taken off the street, the supply is going to get more toxic, folks will cut it more, the demand for drugs won't go away, so it'll just get more and more toxic drug supply and more people overdose.
1: Mahmood says it is common for these substances to become more dangerous after large seizures. He adds they'll make a point of topping up naloxone stocks and sending out more wellness patrols. Manitoba RCMP are trying out a new community notification initiative. The pilot starts today with a number of detachments. If you sign up, you can choose to get the info by text, email, or phone call. The new system will include alerts for things like public safety advisories, missing people, or traffic conditions. RM of Springfield Mayor Patrick Therrien welcomes it.
4: It's a pilot project, I guess, for six communities. Looking forward to it. We just heard of it yesterday at a council meeting by our detachment commander here in Oakbank, and we're pleased to have it.
1: The other locations trying it out, Thompson, Norway House, Dauphin, Winnipegosis, and Morris. The test runs for the next 3 months while officials see how effective it is. Work on a community space for Southwest Winnipeg is officially underway. Shovels broke ground in Waverly West for the recreation campus. The $127.5 million price tag is being shared by the three levels of government. Chuck Davidson started to work on it 18 years ago when he was president of the South Winnipeg Community Center. He says the first phase will be a hub for the fastest growing neighborhood in the city.
5: Including three gymnasiums, multi-purpose rooms, a serving kitchen, an indoor walking track, a fitness area, a cafe, a huge outdoor spray pad, and a 200-space childcare center. And also included in this funding partnership, the addition of a vocational facility to Pembina Trails Collegiate.
1: Construction began this afternoon and is expected to be complete by early 2028. Ottawa is giving Northern First Nations in Manitoba almost $1 million to help them be part of consultations on major projects. Minister of Crown Indigenous Affairs, Rebecca Alty, says the Sovereign Kiewetin Yathi Nations, or SKY, will receive $300,000 a year over the next 3 years. Alty says the money will help the communities be part of negotiations on initiatives like upgrades to the Port of Churchill.
6: As they create, develop, and strengthen consultation tools to support First Nations' meaningful participation in consultations. That means better training, tools, research, and communications so nations have what they need to fully take part in these discussions and make informed decisions.
1: SKY Grand Chief Walter Westacoud represents the 11 SKY First Nations. He welcomes the move, saying they want to be at the table during consultations, not an afterthought. Today, grades 5 through 12 students from Manitoba are showcasing their commitments to justice. The Canadian Museum for Human Rights is hosting the Upstander Showcase. More than 200 put together projects, artwork, and stories focused on societal injustices important to them. 17-year-old Emily Pertula based hers on the women's suffrage movement.
7: And all of the ways that women have been viewed in throughout the past before the suffrage movement was able to occur and the present of how women are viewed in society today. I've never got to experience anything like this before.

0: And I'm just so thrilled to be here right now.
1: Among the other exhibits, a wedding cake decorated to explore the issue of child marriage. That is the CBC News from Winnipeg. 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
2: Thank you, Julie.
1: You're welcome.
2: That is CBC's Julie Buckingham. I'm Chloe Friesen. You're listening to Up to Speed on CBC Radio 1. Here with a look at your weather forecast is CBC weather specialist Riley Lechuk. Riley, just a little bit ago on the show, we had a band who had traveled down from Churchill.
3: Oh.
2: And I checked the temperature in Churchill. Yep. 4 degrees right now, but mainly sunny, so that's nice.
3: We'll take the sunshine.
2: That's the fun fact I have for you today regarding weather. It's 4 degrees in Churchill.
3: We're up to 21 at the airport this hour in Winnipeg. We have started to see, we've been in and out of the cloud cover, right? I do think that we'll start to get some clearing as we get through the evening tonight. I mean, I can see from this little tiny narrow scope that I have out the window here, some holes in that cloud cover. So we'll start to see that clearing happening. Still some showers happening to the west, into parts of Westman and into parts of the Parkland through the Narrows into the Interlake. If you're looking at sort of an arc on a map, that's where we've seen some thunderstorms roll through. Nothing meeting any severe criteria, but certainly some thunder, some lightning, even some hail reported in Brandon earlier in the afternoon to the tune of pea-sized. So a little bit of instability working its way through. I'm not expecting any of that into Winnipeg as we get through the night tonight. Like I said, a clearing sky. Looking at low temperatures in the south tonight, around 10 degrees or so, and then back up closer to 2021 into the afternoon, broadly speaking, as we get through the day into southern Manitoba. For northern Manitoba, looking at 19 in Thompson tomorrow, a mix of sun and clouds to a mainly sunny sky for the most part, and then some cloud starts to build in for the weekend. That cloud cover associated with an area of low pressure that will push northward out of the states. As we get overnight Friday into Saturday, this does bring some good rain to parts of southern Manitoba into Saturday morning. I think this tapers off closer to the lunch hour or so for most of us as we get into Saturday. So not a total washout through the weekend, and then some very warm temperatures in behind this to the tune of high 20s and low 30s even as we get toward the Tuesday, Wednesday timeframe.
2: All right. Thank you, Riley.
3: You're welcome.
2: That is CBC weather specialist Riley Lechuk. Riley will join us one last time in about an hour for your last look at the weather forecast. But Dylan Longhurst is always here, always keeping an eye on the commute. What are you seeing?
4: Big delays on northbound Main. This is a pretty significant lane closure we're seeing here due to a collision. All but the leftmost lane on northbound Main at Mountain currently closed due to a collision. Emergency vehicles on scene, so use extra caution. But we are hearing about long, 10 to 20 minute delays for northbound commuters heading out of the downtown today. So just expect it to be a problem. That might be a spot you want to avoid. Again, that is northbound Main at Mountain. A collision has most lanes closed. You have to go all the way to the left in order to get by, and that has people sitting in traffic for 20 to 30 minutes. Approaching there. So keep that in mind if you're just starting your commute right now. Other than that, not much else. We're following on the commute right now. So if you see something slowing you down today, let us know at 204-788-3093.
2: Well, with the weather finally starting to warm up, you might be thinking about getting outside and doing more outdoor exercises. And when it comes to a healthy lifestyle, we've always been told that eating well and exercising regularly are some of the more important things to follow. New research shows that there could be some flexibility to that. The study by researchers at University College Cork suggests that regular exercise, even with a poor diet, could still have benefits on mental health. So, does this mean we can outrun the fork and start splurging on those fast food meals? Our regular science columnist, Tori Couture, broke down the research for us.
5: It says that you can only outrun a fork to a certain extent, okay? But it's still good medical advice that's like lose weight in the kitchen, get fit in the gym, okay? That there's two parts to physical wellness, and that is that you have to be, fit and also make sure you're getting all the micronutrients and all the stuff about a healthy diet. So it's not just about healthy weight, it's also about making sure that you have resistance exercises and heart health and all that. So yes, you still need diet and exercise. There's no magic bullet here. But the research shows, in particular in this case, when it comes to mental health, that a poor diet causes declining mental health, but it can be somewhat counteracted by exercise. You can't out

0: run a fork, but you can catch up to it a little bit.
1: So what do we know about how diet affects our mental health?
0: We're learning more and more about this every day. And I mean, there's one thing that I think we can all agree on is that when you're not feeling great and you're feeling down or stressed, your willpower goes down with you and you eat poorly often because you're feeling poorly. What they're able to show here in rats is that eating poorly causes you to feel poorly. So they fed rats a cafeteria diet. And those rats that were exposed to this ultra high processed foods showed more depressive symptoms, what they called behavioral despair. So they measured this by rats were basically willing to give up on challenging tasks much, much, much more easily if they've been spending a month or so eating an ultra high processed food diet. And they just kind of would shrug and be like, yeah, don't care. I give up.
1: So what exactly were the rats eating? I know, like, in my head, I'm like, oh, rats eating like donuts and stuff.
0: Oh, 100%. That's exactly what they were eating.
1: Okay.
0: Yeah. So they fed them the human equivalent, the human actual unhealthy diet options. So the rats got their own like chows, like their own kibbles, you know, what rats would normally eat in captivity. They were given also, in addition to the chows, they were given choice of little cafeteria, cookies, chips, candies, cheese, hot dogs, human ultra high processed foods. And no surprise, if given the option, they tended to prioritize the cookies and chips and candy over their chows.
1: So how does diet affect our mental health? What did we learn here?
0: Okay, so it's been hard to address in humans because a lot of these diet mental health association studies really have to focus on self-reported, right? So it's like, what did you eat? How are you feeling? What did you eat? How are you feeling? Can you try and eat this a little bit more? But keep a food journal and tell me how you're feeling. And months on end. And it's shown that diet certainly affects our mental health. But what these researchers did, because they had, you know, in rats, you can control the diet, you can control their lives so much more closely, makes for good science. These researchers from University College Cork in Ireland took these rats and had them under these cafeteria diet trials and regular food trials. Then they measured their metabolites. Okay, so the little crumbs left over in the blood from the diet. And the thing is that, you know, what is digesting our food is actually not the little enzymes that our body produces to break it down. It's the bacteria in our gut. Bacteria get often first pick of what they digest in our food and what we feed them. And there's a line of communication between the gut and the brain called the gut-brain axis. And this is what Minka Nota and her team were looking at when they were looking at how diet affects the rat mood.
2: Essentially, what we found here is that the gut metabolites that are produced by the bacteria in our gut could be really key mediators of the interaction between diet and exercise.
0: So if you feed the bacteria, not just the rats, right? You've got to think about it this way, is that you're feeding them a donut. It's the bacteria that's eating the donut. And the bacteria that like donuts are the, quote, bad bacteria that don't make you feel good. The bacteria that love eating fibers make the rat feel better.
1: So how does exercise fit in here?
0: Yeah, so this is another angle, right? So they had this trial of the rats eating poorly, cafeteria diet, and then rats eating typical chows. Then they also had a sort of middle trial where the rats that were eating the cafeteria diet were also given an exercise wheel. So they had the option of exercising. Okay. And they did, even if they were eating, you know, a donut and some candy and a hot dog, you know, they would occasionally jump on that wheel. And that's where they said, well, you can't outrun a fork, but Minka Nota found that you could at least stay and, you know, you can still see it, keep that fork in your sights.
2: What we found was that exercise increases the birth of new neurons in the hippocampus, which is a brain region that's important for mood and memory. But that change was not as pronounced in animals that had access to a cafeteria diet.
0: So it looks like we can measure better mental health in rats, that even if it's poor mental health induced by diet, you can see an improvement if they're given the opportunity to exercise.
1: So Tora, how much of this

0: research could translate to humans.
1: I mean, we're not rats. Brad Marchand notwithstanding, I kid. No, we have much more complicated relationships with food. We have more, complex psychology and mental health issues than rats. Maybe we don't know enough yet, but I think we can confidently say that. But we also intuitively know that exercise helps improve mood and eating poorly does not. So this rings true for the human condition as we're measuring it in rats. What this research does is provide the physiological mechanisms, the how it affects actual brain anatomy, how it affects brain chemistry coming from the gut. And it provides a really big leap forward in understanding if this happens in humans. I'll go out on a limb here and say it probably is very, very, very similar in humans. Slightly more complex, maybe, but it'll probably ring true.
0: From the archives, that was my conversation with our regular science columnist, Tora Kutcher. You're listening to Up to Speed on CBC Radio 1. And earlier this hour, I spoke with the four members of a folk rock band out of Churchill, Days on Land. We talked about their very eventful tour through northern Manitoba, plagued by stalled trains and windstorms, and also what drew them all to the polar bear capital of the world. They're now here in Winnipeg for a show tonight at the Times Changed High and Lonesome Club. The show is sold out, but we have some time right now to listen to one of their tunes. Here's Days on Land with Bear 33.

0: That's Days on Land out of Churchill with Bear 33. They're playing tonight at the Times Changed High and Lonesome Club. The show is sold out. But you can hear our conversation that I had with the band here on Up to Speed. It'll be posted to our CBC Listen app by the end of the program. Thanks for joining us here on Up to Speed. I'm Chloe Friesen. The federal government is currently converting a men's prison in Edmonton into a women's prison. It's an effort to address a crisis of overcrowding at women's prisons across the country. Earlier this month, the federal government estimated that Correctional Service Canada will be short 300 beds for women in the next 5 years. Incarceration rates for women in this country have almost doubled in the last two decades. The Canadian Association of Elizabeth Fry Societies provides support to these women, and Emily Coyle is the society's co-executive director. Welcome to the show, Emily.
1: Thank you for having me.
0: You've spent a lot of time in women's prisons working closely with many women who are incarcerated. What are some of the common reasons women are ending up behind bars?
1: Yeah, you're right. I do spend quite a bit of time in the federal prisons that are designated for women across this country. And certainly as a mom of two young adults, an 18 and a 21-year-old, one of the first things that really strikes me is just how many young people there are in those prisons. And so if you see a 19-year-old in a federal prison, you know, the first thing that I ask myself is, what happened to that person? How did they end up here? You know, so we see these young people who have lived in poverty. We also see people who have experienced gender-based violence for much of their lives and are responding to gender-based violence, which leads to criminalization. We see lots of people with untreated addiction issues, with untreated mental health issues. We see people who have experienced homelessness, instability. I see people who have been failed long before they were incarcerated. And so when we ask why do people end up there, what I see is a social crisis, really, of a lack of a social safety net to support people who are carrying the most harm and the most trauma, the people who have the least access to what they need to survive.
0: Do you see this as the reason for the increase in the number of women? It's doubled. Is that right over the last 20 years?
1: Yes. Now, anytime we see an increase in numbers, we have to ask ourselves what is going on in where we are investing our money in community. And certainly there may be investments in community that are not meeting the needs of the people that need them the most. And so Canadian Women's Foundation, for example, put out a study last year that said that 10% of women in Canada are living under the poverty line. And so if you have people who are experiencing poverty and are unable to, for example, find a treatment center because they can't pay for it, or they're dealing with so much trauma in their lives and they need trauma support, they need mental health supports, but they can't find a therapist because they can't pay for it, you're going to have a compounding issue that leads people to using jail and prisons, you know, leads our systems, jails and prisons, as a last resort for these people. When really what we should be doing is supporting them in the first place.
0: The rise in the incarceration of women is leading to the overcrowding of women's jails and prisons. How does that impact the conditions for the women you work with?
1: It's really quite appalling. And I think most people in Canada would be really disturbed if they were to hear about the conditions in which

0: women and gender diverse people were being incarcerated. The provincial jails across this country are very, very overcrowded, and the conditions inside them as a result are quite atrocious. So I'll give you an example. In Ontario, the Council of Elizabeth Fry Societies of Ontario was monitoring the conditions in one of the prisons there, and they said that they found cells that had been covered with feces and blood and vomit that hadn't been cleaned up. There were women sleeping three to a cell that was designed for one person. I mean, between you and me, I don't think I could share a tiny cell with two strangers that I hardly know, let alone sleeping. For example, some people in a three-person, you know, cell have to have their head right beside the toilet. So that is leading to people then taking plea deals because they want to escape those horrific conditions. And they may not have even done what they take the plea deal for, so that inflates our conviction numbers. The other thing that we need to remember, sorry to interrupt you.
1: No, all good.
0: Is that, you know, 65, 75, 80% of the women and gender diverse people in prison are mothers, are parents. And so as soon as you incarcerate a mom, you're incarcerating their child. You know, can you imagine like a child who is now suddenly without a caregiver? And the ripple effect that that has on that child's life and in the community of the person who has now been incarcerated is you know, hard to quantify, but really negative.
1: Emily, we have about 30 seconds left. I just want to get your opinion on the federal government. They're working on creating more beds in women's prisons to address the demand. I mentioned the Edmonton facility they're converting earlier. Do you think this is going to do enough to help address the problem?
0: No, certainly not, and I would never recommend building more beds. We used to have only one federal prison designated for women in this country, and now we have six, and they are all overcrowded. So if you build more beds, we're going to just fill those as well. What we really need to do is take the $250,000+ a year that it costs to incarcerate a woman in federal prison and invest even half of that in community-based care-based supports that will have so much more cost-effective, but also humane treatment of people, and we'll have better results for safer communities as well.
1: Emily, thank you so much for joining us this afternoon.
0: Thank you.
1: Emily Coyle is the co-executive director of the Canadian Association of Elizabeth Fry Societies. Dylan Longhurst, show director, joins me now for a look at the commute.
2: Hey there, Chloe. Jubilee eastbound, just before Osborne, there are barricades around a truck sitting and in the curb lane there, blocking just a small amount of the road. You have to zip emerge into the middle lane in order to get by. That's causing some eastbound delays. Nairn and Watt, road work continues in that area, and side streets around the construction area are very backed up as commuters try to navigate around and avoid getting stuck in a traffic jam there. So big delays Nairn and Watt and all around that area. Finally, northbound Main at Mountain, a collision causing large northbound delays. You're losing all but the leftmost lanes to get by. Emergency vehicles are on scene, so there are big northbound delays getting out of the downtown today. So it's a way to avoid it, or find a way to avoid it if you can, because yeah, northbound Main, very slow going. Thank you for those calls. Anything else? 204-788-3093.
1: Thank you so much, Dylan. Coming up on Up to Speed just after the world this hour, a Manitoba judge has found that the government violated Indigenous rights to self-determination through the use of the child welfare system. We'll hear from an expert in Indigenous law. Stay with us.

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1: 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It's coming up on The Current.
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2: I'm Christine Birak. Tonight, new concerns over Ebola. As the U.S. blocks travelers from several countries, Canada is instead screening passengers being sent back. We break down how the two countries' approaches differ. That and more on Your World Tonight at 6, 6:30 in Newfoundland.

0: From CBC News, The World This Hour, I'm Kaz Bovin. Members of Alberta Premier Danielle Smith's United Conservative Party caucus have voted to call on her to put separation from Canada up for a referendum. It comes more than a week after a petition calling for such a vote was struck down in the courts, and the same day Smith decided to switch up her inner circle. As Nicole Healy explains, the Premier is also expected to speak later tonight.
1: Congratulations once again to all the new ministers.
2: Alberta Premier Danielle Smith shuffled a quarter of her cabinet Thursday, with six ministers now assigned to new positions.
3: I, Jason John Nixon, do solemnly and sincerely promise and swear.
2: One of Smith's most veteran MLAs, Jason Nixon, will now serve as Alberta's finance minister, replacing Nathan Horner, who recently resigned cabinet by not seeking re-election. Replacing Matt Jones as Minister of Hospital and Surgical Health Services is Adriana LaGrange. She was moved to that position after Jones also decided not to seek re-election. Alberta's opposition NDP leader, Naheed Nenshi, has suggested Smith demoted Jones and Horner because both have publicly come out against separatism. The shuffle comes shortly ahead of Smith's televised address later in the day. Sources say the Premier is expected to outline her approach to call a separatist referendum. Nicole Healy, CBC News, Edmonton.
0: Conservative leader Pierre Poilievre says he will campaign for Alberta to stay a part of Canada if a referendum moves ahead this fall.
4: I will be campaigning across the province of Alberta, encouraging Albertans to stay as part of the Canadian family and encouraging nationwide unity for all Canadians.
0: Poilievre also says other Conservative MPs will be campaigning to keep Canada together. Hyundai Canada is recalling some of its Elantra hybrid vehicles due to a possible fire risk. It applies to some 6,000 Elantras made between 2024 and 2026. Hyundai says an issue with the hybrid power control unit in some vehicles can lead to overheating. It adds, so far, there have been no fires, injuries, or incidents related to this issue in Canada. Hyundai says it's notifying drivers and it will provide a free software update which fixes the issue. The Atlantic hurricane season will officially begin on June 1st. Forecasters in Canada and the U.S. are predicting this year will be less active than usual, but as Nick Logan explains, that does not necessarily mean less risk.
5: Between 8 to 14 named storms could form in the Atlantic Ocean in 2026, beginning with Arthur on this year's rotating list of names. 3 to 6 of those storms are likely to become hurricanes, 1 to 3 of them major hurricanes. That's lower than the long-term average. The reason?
6: There's a 98% chance of El Nino conditions occurring later this season.
5: Neil Jacobs with the U.S. National Oceanic and Atmospheric Administration says El Nino creates conditions that can disrupt the formation of tropical cyclones in the Atlantic. But even a slow season can have storms that pack a punch.
6: We have had Category 5s make landfall in the past during below-average seasons.
5: That's exactly what happened last year when catastrophic Hurricane Melissa ripped across Jamaica last October after rapidly intensifying in the Caribbean Sea. The Canadian Hurricane Center, which released the same predictions for this year, cautions that 1 or 2 Atlantic storms a year can have some sort of effect on this country. Nick Logan, CBC News, Vancouver.
0: U.S. Secretary of State Marco Rubio is signaling the White House wants to tighten the screws on Cuba. The Justice Department indicted former leader Raul Castro on murder charges Wednesday. They're related to an incident 3 decades ago. Well, today, Rubio declined to comment on how the U.S. intends to bring Castro to American soil, but he does say the U.S. is treating the Cuban government as a national security threat.
7: The president's preference is always a negotiated agreement that's peaceful. That's always our preference. You know, the likelihood of that happening, given who we're dealing with right now, is not high. But if they have a change of heart, you know, we're here. And in the meantime, we'll keep doing what we need to do.
0: Comes as the U.S. maintains an energy blockade of Cuba. That's your World This Hour. For CBC News, I'm Kaz Bovin.
8: 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I'm Chloe Friesen, and this is Up to Speed.

Thanks for joining us this afternoon. Coming up ahead on Up to Speed, food writer and cookbook author Julie Van Roosendaal turned to her grandmother's recipe.

0: CBC's Julie Buckingham joins us now for a look at news headlines.
1: Learning today from the provincial addictions minister that a temporary safe drug consumption site will open at some point next month. It will be on Henry Avenue and won't supply the drugs. Rather, the users will have a chance to be overseen by staff. Again, waiting for those staff to be hired and in place before that facility opens. And some are concerned about the large drug bust that the Winnipeg police say is the biggest in its history. 525 kilograms of illicit drugs have been pulled from the street. And at least one advocate says this could result in more overdoses as a result. Those stories and more at 5:30.
0: All right. Thank you, Julie. Welcome. That is CBC's Julie Buckingham. I'm Chloe Friesen filling in for Faith Foondahl. Jenna Kasul is behind the controls this afternoon. Dylan Longhurst is our show director. He will be in shortly for a quick look at your commute. But first, current weather conditions, 21. Cloudy in the downtown, so might not feel that heat, but we are looking at sunny skies as we continue through the week and into the weekend here. Tomorrow, looking at mainly sunny skies, a high of 21. Saturday, dips down to 18 with a mix of sun and cloud. Sunday, though, looking at a high of 26. So that'll be lovely. In Brandon at the moment, 18 degrees. Still looking at that light rain shower at the airport. And in Thompson, 18 and partly cloudy. CBC weather specialist Riley Lechuk will join us later on this hour for a full look at your weather forecast. Dylan Longhurst now in the studio for a look at the commute. Things seem to be getting a little bit busier.
2: Yeah, and it's really crawling around the downtown due to a collision northbound Main at Mountain. Large delays, especially for northbound commuters, but many of the side streets and other ways around are, of course, getting plugged up because that collision has all but the leftmost lane at Main and Mountain closed right now. So severe delays crawling along. We got a call from Pat letting us know that if you can get down to Main and head northbound from there, it's a lot better. It's a lot faster. But yeah, around the downtown, you're going to be crawling a little bit due to that collision there. So keep that one in mind if you're just starting your drive today. Got a call earlier about Jubilee eastbound just before Osborne. You're losing the curb lane temporarily. They put up a few barricades there. You have to zipper merge into the median lane to get by. That's right before the intersection at Osborne. So expect some delays on the approach there. And the construction site Nairn and Watt causing issues for commuters. Still, it'll be a long-standing spot there. And people have learned to try to take the side streets. Those side streets also backed up because people are trying to get through in different ways. Yeah, that spot is a problem. I was going through there earlier today, not in rush hour, and it was already a problem. I can't imagine what it's like at this time. So thank you for all those calls. If you want to let us know anything about your commute today, however you're getting around, let us know by calling 204-788-3093.
0: A ruling by a Manitoba judge is being described by some as historic. In a decision last week, a judge ruled that the way government administered child welfare in First Nations communities violated their right to self-determination. It's just one part of a larger class action lawsuit launched by a collection of Manitoba First Nations. Here to explain what makes this a historic ruling is Scott Franks. He's an assistant professor at the Allard School of Law at the University of British Columbia. Welcome to the show, Scott.
3: Hi, Chloe.
0: So this case was launched by three Manitoba First Nations, along with the Assembly of Manitoba Chiefs. Can you remind us what they were arguing for?
3: So the First Nations were arguing for a right to self-government related to Indigenous children and families, or also child welfare. They had framed their rights, really focused on the right to raise their children in their community and with their culture, with a connection to land, and immersed in their languages and spiritual traditions.
0: So the judge ruled that the provincial and federal governments did breach First Nations rights to self-governance around child welfare. What do you make of that finding?
3: It's consistent with the existing class actions like the Trout and Musham class action.

0: Nations, the First Nations Child and Family Caring Society human rights complaint that Canada and the province, Manitoba and other provinces have caused harm to Indigenous children and families over the years. What makes this case unique is that we, the court has recognized that this also, this conduct also harms the inherent right to self-government, to raise children and to provide services to children and families in the community and on the land.
1: Is that the reason it's being described as a historic case for Indigenous communities? Is that a first?
0: I think there's a number of things that are kind of firsts with this. That is probably one of the most important takeaways, is the recognition of a right to self-government over Indigenous children and families. Canada and Manitoba had enacted legislation, laws, saying that they recognized those rights. For some reason, they opposed it in this case. But now we've got a judicial confirmation of that right. And so that's significant. The other class actions dealt with harms to individuals. And we've known that these policies and procedures, underfunding, regulation, the focus on apprehensions, that these cause harm to individuals. What we haven't really seen yet is a court confirm and say so clearly in such a well-reasoned and extensive judgment how this also impacts the collective rights of the First Nations.
1: Do you know how Indigenous understandings of culture and land factored into the judge's decision? Was that taken into account?
0: It was actually a significant part of Justice Doyle's, Chief Justice Doyle's decision. Parties altogether had something like 17 witnesses, 9 expert witnesses, something like that. Two of the witnesses were Dr. Leanne Simpson and Elder Painter, and they spoke at length through evidence about Cree and Anishinaabe practices and laws related to Indigenous children and the connection to land. And Chief Justice Joyelle actually cites them at length throughout the judgment. There's a significant part of the judgment that is just a recitation, a repetition of the evidence that the First Nations brought. So I think that, yes, it did factor in pretty strongly in the Chief Justice's reasons, not as an application of Indigenous law, but definitely as a recognition of Indigenous law and governance related to Indigenous children and families.
1: Do you expect to see more elders and knowledge keepers called to the stand in cases like this?
0: The courts are already accepting and including this type of evidence into proceedings. An action that some listeners might know about is the Restoule litigation in Ontario. That case had a significant amount of evidence from elders and community members. Aboriginal title and Aboriginal rights litigation quite commonly includes this now. So we should expect it. It is a normal practice in the courts, and it's an important indication from the courts of the importance of that evidence when the court is making determinations about such important things as Indigenous rights.
1: At this point, other First Nation communities in Manitoba are also now eligible to join this class action. Is that unusual at this time in the case?
0: In a way, it is a different type of procedure. Usually class actions have what the court is interested in knowing is who are all the potential parties that might be involved. And once you kind of figure out that big group, then you work from there. That's usually called an opt-out type of class action. This one's opt-in, which means that any First Nation in Manitoba can choose to opt into the class. And that means that they can opt in to basically rely on Chief Justice Doyle's decision at this first stage. There's a second stage, which will deal with matters like compensation, and First Nations in Manitoba can also opt into that. The Assembly of Manitoba Chiefs has agreed to a notice plan that is talked about in the judgment, and so it's likely that the Assembly of Manitoba Chiefs will then start a process of reaching out to other First Nations in Manitoba.
1: Part of this class action lawsuit, when it was launched, it was seeking $2.1 billion in damages. Do we know how that money will be divvied out to communities and how it will be utilized?
0: That's something that at this stage the court hasn't provided any direction on. There's a second stage of this litigation that will relate to matters such as compensation. And

0: at this stage, the court has kind of indicated in some respect that there's a plausible methodology for calculating these harms to figuring out what is, how do we figure out the cumulative harms of residential schools, of underfunding, of child apprehensions on the collective rights of the communities. There is an idea that there's a plausible methodology for calculating that in this stage, but we really don't know how that'll look like until the second stage proceeds.
1: Scott, I really appreciate you sharing your insight with us on this. Thank you.
0: Yeah, thank you for having me.
1: Scott Franks is an assistant professor at the Allard School of Law at the University of British Columbia.

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0: The time is 5:20. You're listening to Up to Speed on CBC Radio 1. I'm Chloe Friesen, and stay with us near the end of the show here. We're going to return to an earlier conversation about a pretty proud mom moment. We heard from Katie Tabin's mother, Heather, about watching her daughter win the Walter Cup playing in the Professional Women's Hockey League. Stay tuned. We will revisit that conversation. It's very, very sweet. Well, another

0: sweet conversation coming up. For many of us, a recipe box from a previous generation is a treasured family heirloom. Family recipes handed down from generation to generation, mostly handwritten, sometimes typed on recipe cards. They are the definition of comfort food. Food writer and cookbook author Julie Van Roosendaal turned her own grandmother's recipe box as inspiration for her new book. It's called Kathy the Mail Girl's Mother's Cookies. And Julie joins me now to tell us more. Hi, Julie.
1: Hi.
0: I adore this because I have some of my late grandmother's old recipe cards and her handwriting just brings back so many good memories. But I need to know about the title of this book. Where does it come from?
1: It comes from the title of one of the recipes on her recipe cards. So I love that in that generation, so many recipes are credited to people. There's Ethel Wilson's chocolate cake and Marguerite's brownies and Joyce Ann Dean's custard bars. And some people we know who they were and some we have just no idea who they were. So Kathy the Mail Girl, we believe worked at Hiram Walker in Windsor, Ontario. That's where my grandma lived. Her sister Noreen was a stenographer at Hiram Walker. And she typed a lot of these recipe cards. So we think Kathy the Mail Girl worked at Hiram Walker, and this is her mother's cookie recipe. And it's just like a butter, you know, sugar cookie with finely chopped nuts. But they're really delicious. Like, if I came across this, I'd be like, oh, yeah, that's a cookie. But they're just, they're so simple and good.
0: And we have Kathy the Mail Girl's mother to thank.
1: Yeah, exactly. And it seemed like a good title for the book. You know, it kind of encapsulates the, you know, the flavor of the book.
0: So why did you turn to your grandmother Madeline Woodall's recipe box as source material for this book?
1: Well, you know, I received some of these recipe cards at a time when a few years ago I was having a hard time. I'd lost my appetite. I was trying to find it again and thinking about the dishes that I grew up with that brought me a lot of comfort, you know, the butter tarts, the, you know, lemon pudding cake that my grandma used to make. And I already had some of my grandmother's recipes, but my cousin in outside Toronto sent me a package of our grandma's hand-typed and handwritten recipe cards. And I started to go back and you know, remember and just seeing her handwriting, seeing even the typing, you know, it feels very connecting. And then making those dishes again kind of helped me bring my appetite back.
0: Food and cooking obviously seems like something that's been passed down generationally in your family.
1: Yeah.
0: What did you learn from your grandma?
1: Well, I learned a lot of baking techniques when I was a kid. She knew that I was very interested in baking, so she would do that with me. And she taught me how to make pastry, for example. She, you know, I remember her up at the counter with her apron, her high-waisted apron with the ruffles in the pockets and her gnarled hands rubbing the shortening and the butter into the flour and the snapping motion and showing me how to make the flaky layers. So she taught me, you know, some techniques that I still use. And also just, you know, the comfort of being fed by somebody. And I mean, I had that at home as well. But when we would go and visit my grandparents in Windsor, we lived in Calgary, so it was only about once a year. There was just always baking and there was, you know, there was a walk-in fridge that I thought was normal at the time. It was like a closet, but it was a fridge. And I would sneak in there and eat the butter tarts and the cookies and things. So, you know, just being cared for with food is something that we all can relate to.
0: And Julie, this is your 14th cookbook.
1: Yeah.
0: How was the experience working on this book different to some of your previous ones?
1: It was really interesting to have recipes to draw from, you know, and going through and pulling out the ones that I remembered and talking to my mom and, you know, the ones that she remembered and it brought back memories for her. And then working from recipes written in a different style, you know, like the brevity of old recipes is always interesting to me. Often you'll come across a recipe that's just a list of ingredients with no instructions. It's like, you're on your own. You know how to make a cake. Or it'll say, mix as dough or bake in a hot oven. You know, I don't think there was a pan size in any of these recipes. And so I really had to figure out a lot of like fill in the gaps and some of them, you know, they were just kind of all over the place, but there was no standardized recipe format back then either. And then it was interesting to see the older recipes. There's a few from my great grandmother Woodall, who is my grandma's mother-in-law. And her biscuit recipe, for example, called for baking soda measured on a dime.

0: And that was a common, it was a common way before the standardization of measuring cups and spoons in 1896. It was common to measure baking soda on a dime. And then you'd see like a teacup of flour or butter the size of an egg. And, you know, so I loved seeing that, but also it was comforting to recognize that the process of making biscuits has not changed. You know, with all the technology out there, I might bake mine in my, you know, air fryer, but I make biscuits the same way my great grandmother did 100 years ago.
1: What are some of your favorite recipes from the book?
0: Well, the butter tarts for sure. I love butter tarts, and these ones are very current forward. This recipe I didn't actually have until I had a lot of different versions of butter tarts, some from my grandma, but this one was my great grandmother's, and they have a cup of currants in them, which are tiny Corinthian raisins. They're not currant, the berry. So it's almost the same recipe as the original published recipe that showed up in a cookbook in Barrie, Ontario in 1900. And it's just sugar, butter, egg, and a cup of currants. And they're so good. And of course, with the pastry, there's a bunch of versions of my grandma's pastry. One is like straight from the tender flake box. But I kind of compiled all of her pastry recipes and what she had taught me to put her pastry in the book as well.
1: What did you learn about yourself and about your family while working on this project?
0: It was such an interesting way to connect with my family and just sort of see how they ate from day to day and, you know, what they felt worthy of sharing, you know, the special occasion dishes. And so you always kind of learn more about yourself when you learn about your history. And then for myself, just getting my appetite back, it was the importance of nostalgia and comfort and being fed. You know, we all can relate to the experience of being fed, of feeding people. It's something that we can all do. And it was interesting to see how many people, when I shared, you know, sort of snippets of this on social media, how many people have memories of their own, you know, grandparents' recipe boxes or handwritten recipes or recipes that have been passed down in a way that we don't see anymore. That nowadays we share Instagram reels, we, you know, text each other recipe links online, and it's just not quite the same as that handwritten, you know, on an envelope or a receipt or like a recipe card.
1: Yeah. I actually received a recipe box filled with empty cards as a wedding gift. Now I'm even more motivated to take the recipes that I'm so used to getting off of Pinterest, or I text my mom and I say, okay, I need the chocolate chip cookie recipe. I'm going to start writing them down, because having that, it's such a special feeling.
0: It's such a special thing. And like to pass it on, you know, it's one of my most treasured things. Yeah.
1: Julie, I really appreciate you joining us. Thank you.
0: Oh, thank you so much for having me.
1: Julie Van Roosendaal is a food writer and the author of her newest cookbook, Kathy the Mail Girl's Mother's Cookies and Other Good Things from My Grandma's Recipe Box. And we have a copy of Julie's new cookbook that you can win. Just email win@cbc.ca. That's win@cbc.ca. And we would love it if you, of course, left your name. And also tell us about a family recipe that you love. Tell us what it means to you. Also share it, because the more recipes, the better, right, Dylan Longhurst?
2: Of course, because I'm not a baker or a...
1: But you get to receive... Julie Buckingham is here with us as well.
3: How about you just drop them off?
1: No, I don't... You know what? I'm not sure if we can ask for free baking.
3: Okay,
1: but,
3: fine.
1: But it's a good idea.
3: I know. My grandmother's peanut butter cookies are the best. Yeah, Grammys.
1: Do you have it on a... Is it handwritten? Do you have it on a card
3: Absolutely
1: somewhere?
3: Absolutely do.
1: Beautiful. Too good. We're going to get to Julie in the news shortly here, but Dylan does have some updates on the commute.
2: Yeah, some spots you want to know about. Westbound Ness and Sturgeon, there's a collision blocking the median lane, so keep right and expect westbound delays. Around the downtown, northbound Main at Mountain, large delays still due to a collision. This is not just affecting that one intersection. This is affecting all traffic trying to move north through the downtown right now. Very, very large delays. We have heard if you can kind of get on to Henderson, it's a lot better, but yeah, it's tough navigating north out of the downtown right now. You're losing all but the leftmost lane. Keep that in mind. Northbound Main at Mountain. Anything else? Give us a call. 204-788-3093.
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1: This is CBC News. I'm Julie Buckingham in downtown Winnipeg at 5:30. Clouds and 20. Clear tonight, though, the low of 10. The province says Winnipeg's new supervised drug consumption site will open next month. However, Addictions Minister Bernadette Smith did not give an exact date.
2: Aboriginal Health and Wellness will be running the site. They are in hiring phase right now. So as soon as they're got their staff hired up and trained, then the site will be open. Again, it's a medical-led model. It's about moving people to the supports and services that they need.
1: In March, officials said there was no timeline for the project. This news comes as the province pledged over $2 million for downtown safety and various business improvement zones. It's been made clear this temporary facility on Henry Avenue won't supply drugs. Rather, it's a space for people to use safely. Earlier this year, the premier said Health Canada's approval isn't required for a temporary spot, and the province is in charge of regulating it. One harm reduction advocate worries about the unintended consequences of the Winnipeg Police's biggest drug bust in Manitoba's history. Arlene Lastkolb says is an addictions treatment advocate and member of Mom Stop the Harm. She's concerned it will make what's out there still more toxic, leading to more overdoses.
3: We will never police our way out of this. There will always be somebody else there to replace what has been taken away. And what I'm concerned about is, what does that replacement look like? We need a safer, regulated supply.
1: This year, traces of a potent animal tranquilizer, which can't be reversed by naloxone, was showing up in drugs here. Lastkolb worries the massive police seizure will result in more of that on the street. The RM of Springfield's mayor is welcoming a new alert system. Mounties are testing it in 6 detachments. It'll send out mass alerts to you by text, phone call, or email for things like missing person investigations, road conditions, or crime warnings. You have to sign up to receive them, and Patrick Terrian thinks it'll be popular.
4: The public will, I think, en masse, will ask to be registered up for this program. So we're going to sell it very strong in our community.
1: Along with Oak Bank, the other spots trying out the system, Thompson, Norway House, Dauphin, Winnipeg, Osis, and Morris. It'll run for the next 3 months while the effectiveness is evaluated. Construction is officially underway today to build a community hub in this city. It's a project that's been in the works for almost 20 years. The first phase of the South Winnipeg Rec campus will have 3 gyms, multipurpose rooms, serving kitchen, walking track, and a daycare center for about 200. MLA for the area, David Pankratz, says for the 70,000 people who live in the neighborhood, it'll be an important resource.
5: It's this one singular hub where we're going to be able to see skills developed and friendships grow and community really coming together. And so ultimately what I would say is I think that this is the outcome of a lot of years of hard work.
1: The 3 levels of government are sharing the $127.5 million cost of the first phase, which is expected to open in early 2028. Northern Manitoba First Nations sharing about $1 million in federal funding. It'll be used to ensure they have the resources to be involved in consultations for federal projects. Officials were in Winnipeg today for the announcement for the Sovereign Kiewetan Yothi Nations, or SKY. The cash will pay for research on projects that could affect them. Northern Affairs Minister Rebecca Chartrand says it will mean communities have a seat at the table.
6: So today's funding will help strengthen these regional consultations so that Northern First Nations are better equipped to participate in discussions related to major projects and developments that are affecting their territories and communities.
1: The money is part of Ottawa's initiative to get projects like upgrades to the Port of Churchill done more quickly. And over 200 students from across the province showing off their values. The Canadian Museum for Human Rights hosting the Manitoba Upstander Showcase. Those from grades 5 through 12 put together stories, artwork, class projects, and other items highlighting injustices in the world. 12-year-old Ashton Comestek's group focused on child labor in Bangladesh.
7: We wanted to do something about child labor, but we didn't want to do, like, of course, like a popular one that, like, everyone knows about. We wanted something that maybe people don't know about or people haven't heard of. So we thought Bangladesh was a great idea because some people know about what's happening in Bangladesh, but at the same time, some people don't.
1: Among the dozens of exhibits, also a song written and performed by Selkirk Band students. That is the CBC News from Winnipeg. Your next local CBC News is after your world tonight.
8: Thank you so much, Julie.
1: Welcome.
8: That is CBC's Julie.

0: Buckingham. I am now joined by CBC weather specialist Riley Lehchuk. Riley, I'm seeing some little peaks of blue between the clouds. Yep. Quite nice.
1: That trend will continue, the clearing trend. Before I get into the forecast, I have two pieces of housekeeping.
0: Okay.
1: Because anybody who knows me in person knows I'm a clean freak.
0: Yes.
1: And I'm very organized.
0: Is it not clean in here? Like, what's the issue? How's the studio looking?
1: So, point one. Earlier this week, I was talking about the temperature difference between Toronto and Windsor, which were at 30 degrees earlier in the week. We were at plus six.
0: Classic.
1: Yellowknife was at plus 15. Well, the tables have turned.
0: Ooh.
1: 20 degrees in Winnipeg right now. The GTA getting to 15s and 16s this afternoon. There'll be a bit more sunshine. So, you know, just like typical Manitoba weather, give it a couple of days, give it 12 hours, give it 2 hours, and things will be a little bit different. So just adding that additional perspective in from my earlier in the week comments on the weather elsewhere.
0: And then we gloat.
1: Yeah.
0: Because why not?
1: Point two, before I get into the forecast, is if you frequently watch the 6 o'clock show, you know I do the dog walking forecast.
0: It's the best part of the forecast.
1: Yes. You know, and I don't know what it is. I don't know if it's been the nice weather or just, you know, folks taking advantage of the brighter evenings. I've been running low on dogs. Again,
0: no.
1: I don't know why, but I would love your dog picks to talkback@cbc.ca so I can start replenishing, because I don't know why we've been lacking a little bit. And everyone says they love the segment, but I can't do it without the pictures.
0: We need the dogs. We need the dogs.
1: So please keep sending me your pictures because we'd love to keep showing them, because I love seeing them too.
0: Where do folks send those?
1: talkback@cbc.ca. All one word. Don't do it while you're driving. Wait till you get home and I'll send you a nice note back when you send me your pictures. Okay, now to the forecast. Mainly clear skies tonight. So we have started to see some holes in the cloud cover here in the Red River Valley. That will continue mainly clear tonight. Still some moisture and some instability to the west. And into parts of the Interlake, we have seen some thunderstorms rolling through southwestern Manitoba through the afternoon. Even as far north as the Riding Mountain region, getting a few stray isolated thunderstorms this afternoon. All of that moisture continues to push north and eastward. Winnipeg, I don't think we'll see, if anything, maybe just a couple of raindrops this evening. But we'll get into a clearing pattern as we get overnight. 21 tomorrow afternoon, mainly sunny skies. Some cloud starts to build in tomorrow, looking at temperatures 17s, 18s in the west. Up to 20 in Thompson, a mostly sunny sky through the afternoon tomorrow. Kenora, 19 tomorrow, a mostly sunny sky as well. Some cloud builds in as we get later evening tomorrow into Saturday. This brings some rain overnight into Saturday morning. Not a lot, pretty general, 5 to 10 millimeters, maybe up to 15 locally where we see some heavier pockets of that. And then in behind that, some warmer temperatures all the way into the 30s by midweek next week.
0: And send Riley
1: dog
0: pictures.
1: Please.
0: Talk back at cbc.ca.
1: Or your rabbits, your horses.
0: So I could send you pictures of my cats?
1: Absolutely.
0: Incredible. Okay. Mission accepted.
1: Okay.
0: The pictures are coming. Thank you, Riley.
1: You're welcome.
0: That is CBC weather specialist Riley Lehchuk. You can catch him on the CBC News at 6. Dylan Longhurst, you going to send a picture of Luna to Riley?
2: Maybe, but actually I do know I will be taking care of a dog for a little while.
0: Luna
2: next
0: is a cat
2: week.
0: I should preface
2: Luna
0: by
2: is
0: this
2: a cat.
0: Yes.
2: We are dog sitting next week.
0: Okay,
2: so
0: perfect.
2: I'm going to load up on a bunch of photos of a dog that is not mine,
0: but
2: so I have them ready to go every
0: the
2: time.
0: The dog will become famous because it will be shown on the dog walking forecast.
2: This is a dapper dog.
0: Beautiful. Yeah. Can't wait.
2: Absolutely. Out there on the commute, you may be dog walking, which might be better commuting than some people on Maine. Northbound Maine at Mountain. Big delays due to a collision. Haven't heard an update if that has been cleared out, but last we heard, all but the leftmost lane is closed due to emergency vehicles attending to that situation. And that's caused a cascading effect of delays around the downtown. If you're trying to go north, it's causing a lot of issues. We have heard if you can get on to Henderson, it's not so bad heading north that way, but that might be well off the beaten track for you. So just expect issues if you're traveling north out of the downtown at this time. Hopefully not for too much longer. Other things to note, did learn about a stalled vehicle, Abenoji, Mikina, and St. Anne's. That's blocking the eastbound median lane, so expect some eastbound delays there. On Ness at Sturgeon, you are losing the median lane due to a collision heading westbound, so keep right, expect delays at this time. Finally, Jubilee eastbound, just before Osborne, losing the curb lane temporarily. They've set up some barricades around a construction vehicle there, so you'll have to merge into the median lane in order to get by. Thank you for all of those calls. Anything else about your commute, let us know. 204-788

0: 3093.
1: Thank you so much, Dylan. Well, just before the news, we spoke with cookbook author Julie Van Roosendaal about her brand new book called Kathy the Mail Girl's Mother's Cookies. It was inspired by her own grandmother's recipe box. And so we had a book to give away. We asked you to send us your stories about your favorite recipes that have been passed down in your family. I'm going to read a few of the entries, and then I will read the winning entry that was chosen here. So we got a message from Tesh. They say, I love a handwritten recipe. My favorite family recipe is the puffed wheat squares that my mom always made. I actually have the recipe memorized. Very, very impressive. This message I want to read from Chris. He says, my grandma had a bun recipe that she modified so much that we don't know the recipe. She always wrote in the margins in a way that only she knew. Family dinner wasn't the same after she passed because we couldn't eat grandma's buns. Thank you, Christopher, for that story. But the winner of the book is Emily. Emily shared, my favorite family recipe is chicken casserole, once made for me by my mom, which was made by her mom. And Emily says, sorry, no sharing because it's our own. Congratulations, Emily. You have an email from us that will help you get that book to your front door. Thank you, everyone, for entering. Brockville, Ontario country artist Tim Hicks is on his way to Winnipeg. He'll be playing a show at the Club Region Event Center this Saturday at 6 p.m. And there are still a few tickets left. We checked. Here's a taste of what you can catch at the show. This is Tim Hicks with What a Song Should Do.

0: That was Tim Hicks out of Brockville, Ontario, with What a Song Should Do. You can see him perform live at the Club Regent Events Center this Saturday. Time now to check in with Chris Edwards at your CBC Business Desk. Hi, Chris.
1: Hello, Chloe.
0: So starting off, Elon Musk might be the world's first trillionaire soon. His company SpaceX has plans to go public. How big will this be?
1: This will likely be the biggest initial public offering in the history of Wall Street. So SpaceX, which makes and launches rockets, along with managing global internet service Starlink and Musk's AI agent Grok, is building this monster IPO, which has a target of at least $1.75 trillion, 12 zeros. And yes, if everything goes to plan, Elon Musk will become the world's first trillionaire if this goes through. He owns SpaceX. He also owns Tesla, which is itself worth $1.3 trillion. And it's also been useful because now that SpaceX is going public, we all finally get to take a look at its books. And we now

0: Oh no, the company generated just under $19 billion in revenue last year, but it actually had a net loss of $5 billion, a far cry from $1.75 trillion valuation, you might think. I asked tech analyst Ritesh Kotek to square that circle, and he explained that while, yes, SpaceX is losing money at the moment, the future profit potential is enormous.
1: It's not about the money that they're making currently. It's about potential forecasts of where the market is actually headed. If you're able to grab that crystal ball and look into the future is these types of industries. And that is what the market is going to value. Is if I put in a dollar today, how much is that going to give me a year from now, 2 years from now?
0: Once it goes public, SpaceX will also be able to raise enormous amounts of money to fund further expansion. This is one of the reasons why they're going public. And right now, it's on schedule to be traded publicly in mid-June.
2: Speaking of the stock market, the Canada Pension Plan has revealed its latest results, and they're not great. What's going on there?
0: Well, for the third year in a row, the CPP has underperformed the market. Today, we got the official returns numbers for the 2026 fiscal year from the Canada Pension Plan Investment Board. They say they generated a return of 7.8%, which definitely isn't bad per se. The fund grew to just under $800 billion, but 7.8% is well short of the market benchmark of 13.2% for the 2026 fiscal year. We spoke to money manager John Zechner about this, and he said, while the return obviously wasn't great relative to the market, there are some caveats.
3: The reality is these large plans have been diversifying for years. So, you know, publicly traded securities have become a smaller and smaller part of the overall. And, you know, a lot of it's in private equity. And we, you know, that's getting revalued. And you never know how that's being revalued lately, most likely somewhat lower infrastructure assets and other things like that, as opposed to, you know, the markets that we all follow every day.
0: I should also note that the CPP has what's called an active investment strategy. So they make decisions to try and beat the market, which adds a little bit more perspective here. But for his part, Pensions Plan Investment Board CEO John Graham said the performance gap is due primarily to the fact that big tech stocks are what's driving a disproportionate amount of those stock market returns. And the CPP, by its nature, is diversified.
2: And finally, Chris, it's the end of an era. Tonight is the last ever taping of The Late Show with Stephen Colbert. Any idea how he's going to go out?
0: At the moment, we know very little. Everything about tonight's show has been kept under wraps. That said, we do know it's going to be extended and go longer than 1 hour. But this could likely be one for the ages, because I just want to reiterate, The Late Show is officially ending with tonight's broadcast. No one is replacing Stephen Colbert as host. As for why this is happening, that's a subject of controversy. CBS, the show's owner, said they're canceling the show for, quote, purely financial reasons. They say the show's lost 20% of its audience in the coveted 18 to 49 age group since 2022. But Stephen Colbert himself, along with many others, say there's another reason, which is that CBS is bending the knee to Donald Trump, who frequently criticized Colbert's show, which has become more political in recent years. So get ready for a pretty memorable monologue tonight. The show will air a little after 11:30 p.m.
2: All right. Thanks, Chris.
0: Thanks.
2: That's Chris Edwards at the CBC National Business Desk. Oak Bank's Katie Tabin helped lift the Montreal Victoire to victory last night, securing the franchise's first ever Professional Women's Hockey League Championship. It is certainly a moment of pride for Victoire fans, but there's no pride like that of a hockey mom. Heather Tabin, Katie's mom, joined me on the show earlier today. This is an ultimate hockey mom moment. How did it feel to watch Katie hoist the Walter Cup?
4: Oh, it was just surreal. I wish I could have been there, but I couldn't. But it was just awesome. This girl and this year has been absolutely amazing.
2: You were in Milan to watch her in the Olympics, and now this. How does that? How have you been doing over such an exciting year?
4: God, just so many emotions and over the moon proud of her. You know, she works so hard, and it's so nice to see. that she's winning these championships and having these opportunities with such good hockey players. So it's just awesome.
2: So you weren't there for the game, but I imagine you had a very probably emotional conversation afterwards. What were those first words like when you connected?
4: Well, it was just like, wow, I can't believe this. And to be honest, I haven't connected too much with her yet, just because last night they were out having fun. And I think they're on a bus on the way home. So she's calling me as soon as she gets home. But it was like, you know, just messaging back and forth. It was like, I am so proud of you. And you know, and like, thanks, Mom.
2: I know that we've spoken to Katie before about almost quitting hockey. How does a moment like this then feel as a parent to have that in the rear view?
4: You know, it's, I always knew she was destined for this. I just hadn't felt it in my heart. I've said that many times. When she said she was, you know, going to take a break and maybe that's it for hockey, you know, I was a bit heartbroken because I just knew she still had that drive inside of her. And you know what? She came to that realization and, you know, now it's proof. It's just, she needed that time to take a step back and to realize that, you know, she's unstoppable.
2: How often, as a mom, do you reminisce on Katie's childhood? Like, how often are you thinking about her in a Springfield IceHawks jersey?
4: Lots of times. I still remember the very first time she put skates on and the very first time she stepped on the ice with the boys, and she fit right in. And, you know, for her to make teams with the boys, like their, I think it was called A team back then, she played hitting with the boys. She held her own. Just watching her, being able to accept that, you know, she was changing in a different room than the boys and everything because, you know, they were in their teens by then. And just how she handled herself through it. I don't know if I would have probably felt a bit isolated, and I'm sure she did, but just the way she handles things and she looks on the positive side of everything. I'm beyond proud.
2: It must be special then to see the success overall of a women's professional hockey league.
4: Oh, it is. It is just surreal. You know, when she grew up in Oak Bank, she played with the boys. A lot of the boys had chances in AHL leagues. And, you know, one of her friends from Oak Bank is Brett Howden, and he plays for Vegas. And I know she often said that she was very envious of him and thought, geez, I wish we had that. And they have it now. It's not to the extent of the NHL, but it's growing. They're adding four teams. And just the excitement when they played in Winnipeg here, they sold out the girls' teams that were there, the boys' teams that were there, her coaches, friends, family, and just the atmosphere. It was unbelievable.
2: I got to ask, because I know different parents have different styles of watching their kids play sports. How would you describe your style? Are you like a nervous pacer? Are you a loud cheerer? Maybe a more quiet supporter?
4: I'm more quiet. And even when she was little and, you know, there's a lot of parents that got really excited, I could never understand that because they would be so, so stressed. And I was stressed inside. But I'm a little bit more quiet than other people are, but bursting with excitement inside, and of course cheering at, you know, all the great times and the memories just that I have. Like, it is unbelievable, and I can't wait to see what's next to come for her.
2: As I mentioned, this is a big moment for the Montreal Victoire and for Winnipeg, of course, but also for your hometown of Oak Bank. What sort of reaction have you got from the community?
4: Well, I've seen some posts and stuff. As soon as they won yesterday, my phone was just like ping, ping, ping, ping. And it was, you know, it was really awesome when she went to Milan. One of the things that Hockey Canada did is they had a letter written for athletes, so when they arrive there, from families and friends. And I contacted her old coaches and stuff from Oak Bank, the first coach she ever had. I contacted every single area that she has progressed through, Balmoral Hall

0: all of them, and everybody wrote something for her that she had. And it's really cool that they're really supporting her. I know in Oak Bank, they had her up on kind of a big screen thing at the arena, and that was really cool for her. So it's really nice to see that the women are getting that recognition. And of course, Katie, she, like I said, she works so hard, so dedicated, and makes me so proud.
1: Any big plans for celebrations when she makes it home?
0: I think I'm going to be going there and driving back with her whenever she's done. I'm sure Montreal is going to be having some celebrations there. And when she comes back, we'll definitely have family and friends and have a big party. I'm sure something's going to happen in Oak Bank. She'll want to meet with some of her friends and fellow teammates and coaches that she played with, and they helped grow her to where she is today.
1: That was Heather Tabin, mother of Montreal Victoire defender Katie Tabin. The Victoire hoisted the Walter Cup last night after downing the Ottawa Charge 4-0 in Game 4. CBC's Julie Buckingham is here for one last look at news headlines.
2: It is a sports adjacent story. We're learning a 15-year-old girl is facing two crimes after a bus belonging to a baseball team was torched at the Forks. That team was taking on the Winnipeg Goldeyes. $500,000 going towards more training for Ukrainian newcomers in the English language. We'll tell you about that story and much more after your World Tonight.
1: All right. Thank you so much, Julie. That is CBC's Julie Buckingham. Dylan Longhurst, show director, is here for one last look at the commute.
3: That issue causing delays for northbound traffic around the downtown, it's still a problem, might be an issue heading into the early evening as well. Again, that is northbound Main at Mountain. A collision earlier had multiple lanes closed and emergency vehicles on scene attending to the situation. It's been causing big delays for commuters heading north for much of the afternoon. Still going to be an issue, although there are less vehicles on the road at this time, so delays have lessened somewhat. But yeah, it's still going to be an issue. Northbound Main and Mountain, you may want to continue to avoid that spot if you can, heading into the evening commute here. There's still a stalled vehicle, Abenoji, Mikina, and St. Anne's. The eastbound median lane is blocked, and I haven't heard any update to the collision on westbound Ness at Sturgeon. It was blocking the median lane last we heard. Still an issue. Keep right, and do expect some westbound delays. Thank you for all the calls today. It was a very busy day out there on the commute. Chloe, thank you for the show.
1: Thank you, Dylan. That is, of course, Dylan Longhurst, our show director. Jenna Kasul is our show technician in Control Room 15. Robin Summerfield is our show producer. And Leif Larson is our senior producer of audio. Thank you so much for listening to Up to Speed and spending the afternoon with us here. I'm Chloe Friesen. I'll be back with you tomorrow. Looking forward to it.

0: Feel that? That's the thrill of the Northern Super League. And it's back on CBC Gem, with six fierce clubs battling all season long for glory. From coast to coast, Canada's first professional women's soccer league is bringing the heat. For the fans who live for the roar of the crowd, the last-minute winner, and the moments that make sports unforgettable, this is your season. 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
1: Your World Tonight is coming up next. 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
2: Hi, I'm Chris Howden. Mark Tewksbury remembers his friend, the late Frank Hayden, who founded the Special Olympics and challenged sports fans all over the world to rethink the relationship between accessibility and athletics.
3: Oftentimes, it feels like the politics of the UCP is a stage play to exercise their power to do what they want.
4: Alberta's NDP opposition alleges the deck is stacked in favor of a fall referendum on separation after the government caucus announces a decision before it's been voted on. This is Your World Tonight. I'm Christine Burak.

0: also on the program.
1: I overheard him say that there was a passenger who could not be taken to Detroit.
2: There's always going to be anxiety about a new strain of virus.
0: Questions about Ebola screening protocols after an Air France jet is diverted to Montreal when the U.S. refuses entry to a passenger from the Democratic Republic of Congo. That's where we begin tonight. Rising case counts and escalating tensions in the African nation are sparking fear in communities there. Protesters clashed with police today, setting fire to a treatment center run by a medical charity. The anger and worry is spreading globally. But as Colin Butler reports, health experts stress the risk to Canadians still remains low.
3: For Deborah Mister, the first sign something was wrong came when the surgical masks went on.
4: My first thought was, honestly, I wish I had one.
3: As passengers searched their bags for masks, flight attendants moved through the cabin with their faces covered. They also offered little explanation about why the plane was suddenly being diverted to Montreal.
1: I overheard him say that there was a passenger who could not be taken to Detroit.
3: The flight was diverted after U.S. authorities determined one passenger on board could not enter the country under new Ebola-related travel restrictions. Authorities later confirmed the passenger removed from the plane did not have the virus. Back on board, however, anxiety was growing over a virus most people know little about.
2: There's always going to be anxiety about a new strain of virus.
3: Dr. Rob Fowler works in critical care. He's treated Ebola patients during past outbreaks in Africa. He says for Canadians, the threat remains largely theoretical and the public risk low.
2: You know, we've never had a case of Ebola in Canada.
3: The risk to Canadians might be low, but in Central Africa, health officials are struggling to contain a growing outbreak involving a rare strain of Ebola with no approved vaccine.
5: This is going to be a big outbreak.
3: Dr. Isaac Bogosh is an infectious disease specialist at the University of Toronto. He says the virus has already crossed borders from the Congo to Uganda and has been detected in big cities like Goma and Kampala. He says the best way to stop it is at its source.
5: You should be diverting a ton of resource to quelling the outbreak so it doesn't go for a longer period of time.
3: Canadian aid workers are already heading to the Democratic Republic of Congo to support the response. Still, experts say there is no reason for panic in Canada.
6: Ebola is not easily spread through casual contact, and it's not airborne like measles or COVID.
3: Dr. Don Vinn is a rare disease specialist at McGill University. He says Canada already has safeguards in place, including screening, self-reporting, and isolation protocols for travelers returning from affected regions.
6: There's no sign that Ebola is in Canada, nor is spreading in Canada.
3: In the end, there was no confirmed Ebola case, just a diverted flight and a reminder of how quickly uncertainty travels in a connected world. Colin Butler, CBC News, London, Ontario.
0: The temperature could be cranking up on a hot-button issue in Alberta. Members of Danielle Smith's United Conservative Party caucus have voted in a committee to ask the Premier to call a referendum relating to separation. And it comes after a petition against separation became the sudden subject of controversy. Josh McLean reports from Calgary.
7: I have just had the opportunity to review an absolutely shocking news release.
8: That was the moment a legislative committee meeting went off the rails yesterday in Alberta, reviewing a pro-Confederation petition submitted late last year and tasked with recommending if it should be on the referendum ballot in the fall. That news release announced that it would. The problem, the vote hadn't happened yet.
7: It continues on with quotes from you, Mr. Chair.
8: Infuriating NDP opposition House Leader Christina Gray, who angrily referred to UCP politics as a, quote, stage play.
7: Because it has been never more apparent than the fact that this committee is still meeting and still debating this motion, and a press release from you as the chair has already gone out.
8: From there, the meeting descended into chaos as the NDP called on committee chair Brandon Lunty to recuse himself. Ultimately, the meeting ended without a vote. Afterwards, cabinet member Jason Nixon downplayed the significance of the premature press release.
9: If we were to go after every member of the legislature every time staffers make a mistake, it would be ridiculous.
8: It's the latest speed bump on what has been a rough road to the referendum. After a judge quashed the petition gathered by a pro-independence group last week, even though the vast majority of Albertans oppose separation, with a majority of

0: social media information and online foreign interference.
1: So now we're in a position in Alberta politics where reality has to catch up to advertising.
0: Thomas Lukaszek is a former Alberta deputy premier and the organizer behind the pro-confederation petition that the committee was debating.
1: This is now really only and exclusively about the premier's survival as a leader of that party and a premier of Alberta. And it has nothing to do anymore with the future of our province or the future of our country.
0: Premier Smith is scheduled to give televised remarks later this evening and is expected to address which questions may or may not be on the ballot. Josh McLean, CBC News, Calgary.
2: Coming right up, are changes to Canada's labor code coming? Some unions say they have concerns about a government review. They say it questions whether more federal workers should be denied the right to strike. And Elon Musk files the paperwork to take his SpaceX company public. What opening the books has revealed about the rocket company and the owner who may soon become the world's first trillionaire. And later, we'll have this story.
3: End of an era. Tonight's final curtain call for The Late Show with Stephen Colbert. A goodbye that's drawn both sadness from fans and political scrutiny.
4: That the show has to end not on Stephen Colbert's terms, but because of a business deal is ultimately really disappointing and angering.
3: I'm Talia Saab in Toronto. Later on Your World Tonight, what this means for late night television.
2: The Carney government is eyeing changes to Canada's labor code. Some businesses have called for the law to be modified, but the proposals are not sitting well with labor groups and opposition parties. David Thurton breaks down what those changes could be and the reaction.
5: And that's not acceptable, so we're quite alarmed at the moment.
6: Christopher Manette is with Teamsters Canada, a union that represents thousands of truck drivers, rail, and airport workers. He's concerned by an attempt by the federal government to modernize Canada's labor code. Among the changes the government is considering in a discussion paper is introducing an essential services designation.
5: Think doctors, police officers, firefighters. Those workers can't go on strike because we need to protect human life. But the government is now looking at expanding these essential service designations to other categories of workers, airline workers, port workers, railroaders, to protect corporate profits. And that's not right.
6: Other possible changes include reviewing Section 107, a controversial labor code provision that allows the minister to get involved to end strikes.
7: Want the federal government to get involved in our business?
8: No,
7: we must force them to the table.
6: Canadian businesses say, though, reform is needed.
9: And I think we've seen a lot of uncertainty, especially over the last year with the election of Donald Trump.
6: Pascal Chan is with the Canadian Chamber of Commerce. Chan says labor disruptions like strikes make it tough to attract foreign investment as Canada pivots away from the U.S.
9: But what we're hearing overseas is that they need to have that degree of certainty from Canadians. They need to know that our ports aren't just going to shut down 2 years in a row, seemingly at random.
6: But Canada's opposition parties are worried. Conservative labor critic Kyle Seaback has questions about whom Ottawa is consulting.
10: It kind of seems like a rigged process, if I'll be honest. It seems like they know what they're going to do.
6: His NDP counterpart, Don Davies, says the window for feedback is too short.
11: You know, Canada's collective bargaining regime has been in place for decades and decades and decades. You can't make changes within a month.
6: Canada's Minister of Jobs, Patty Hajdu, defends the government's work.
12: The government doesn't have a preconceived idea yet about what kinds of solutions we'll propose once we get back all of the feedback from both employers and labor unions.
6: Hajdu says there's an urgency to modernize Canada's workplaces in the face of automation, artificial intelligence, and Donald Trump, making sure both workers and employers have the modern tools and rules to do their jobs. David Thurton, CBC News, Ottawa.
2: Canada's communications regulator wants American streaming giants to contribute more money to Canadian programming. The CRTC says it will triple the amount that streaming platforms like Netflix and Disney are required to pay into a fund promoting Canadian production. The move would increase the levy from 5 to 15%. Streaming companies are already challenging the existing figure in court. Some American lawmakers have also protested the levy, accusing Ottawa of unfair trade practices. Whether it's streaming or trade or defense, Canada's relationship with the U.S.

0: U.S. seems more strained than ever. Today, Pentagon officials are shedding light on why they recently decided to step away from a joint defense panel. Aaron Collins is in Washington. Aaron, can you walk us through this?
1: Sure, Christine. So this is the first time we've heard from the Pentagon on this issue. And Defense Department officials said today that they describe the Joint Defense Board that they've pulled back from as a premier bilateral defense policy talk that occurs between the U.S. and Canada. So, you know, what does that mean? It's been happening since like 1940. And some of the concrete policies that have come out of that over the years are really notable, right? So NORAD came out of these talks. So did the construction of the Alaska Highway. But I should say that Mark Carney said on Tuesday that the last time the board met was at the end of 2024 and that pausing it was more of a signal from the Pentagon than a huge deal.
0: Okay, so what have we learned about why the U.S. has decided to pause its participation?
1: Right. That's the key question, right? And all of this came out of a social media post on Monday when the U.S. Undersecretary of Defense, Elbridge Colby, announced online that Canada had failed to make credible progress on its defense commitment. So it was pulling back from this board. Today, we got specifics on what he meant by that. So first off, these Defense Department officials that spoke today say they haven't seen a plan from Canada on how it's going to meet its commitment to spend 3.5% of GDP on defense by 2035. That was their key point. Canada has recently announced reaching an earlier commitment to get military spending at 2%, but that's not good enough for the Americans. And another irritant that they touched on was the review by Canada of its purchase of F-35 fighters. The official said that review lacked transparency, and they suggested it was an example of the prioritization of politics over our shared responsibility for North American defense.
0: So, Aaron, how does all of this impact how Canada and the U.S. work together to defend North America?
1: Yeah, Christine, I think that's the key question, right? For Canadians sitting at home, like, are we more or less safe because of this? And there's a couple of key points from what we were told today, I think, that are good to highlight. First, and perhaps most significantly, they say it does not impact operations of our binational North American Aerospace Defense Command, NORAD, right? So that's key. And secondly, the officials say they'll be constantly monitoring Canada's progress towards the new defense targets that every NATO partner, including Canada, committed to reach. So that's that 3.5%. And you could read that. That could suggest that this pause could be more become a restart sort of thing if those commitments are met down the road, or at least if there was a plan to meet them. And I should say that the federal government has said its goal is to get defense and defense-related spending to 5% of GDP by 2035.
0: All right, Aaron, thanks for this. Aaron Collins in Washington. U.S. Secretary of State Marco Rubio is signaling the White House intends to step up its pressure campaign against the Cuban government. The Justice Department indicted former leader Raul Castro on murder charges Wednesday, dating back 3 decades. Today, Rubio declined to comment on how officials would bring Castro to American soil. He says Washington is treating the current regime as a national security threat.
2: The president's preference is always a negotiated agreement that's peaceful. That's always our preference. You know, the likelihood of that happening, given who we're dealing with right now, is not high. But if they have a change of heart, you know, we're here. And in the meantime, we'll keep doing what we need to do.
0: A U.S. embargo choking off fuel supplies has triggered a near-total collapse of Cuba's electrical grid. Havana maintains the American sanctions amount to an illegal blockade.

0: Backlash is intensifying over the Trump administration's plan to create a nearly $2 billion fund to compensate people who feel they've been victimized by the justice system. Critics call it a mega slush fund to give cash payouts to the president's supporters, which could include rioters involved in the January 6th attack on the U.S. Capitol. Katie Simpson reports from Washington.
1: I was outraged. I was angry.
2: When former Washington, D.C. police officer Michael Fanone first learned about this new Trump administration fund, it rekindled a familiar sense of rage and disappointment. Fanone was severely beaten by rioters during the January 6th attack on the U.S. Capitol. The same people who now may qualify

0: for compensation from the Department of Justice.
1: As if it wasn't enough that he went and pardoned those individuals, he's now going to use American taxpayer dollars to pay them.
0: Backlash has been mounting ever since the Trump administration revealed plans to create a nearly $2 billion anti-weaponization fund, a program that will allow individuals who feel the justice system was weaponized against them can apply for cash payouts.
2: Just to be clear, people that hurt police get money all the time, okay?
0: Acting Attorney General Todd Blanche is not setting any boundaries around who may or may not qualify, saying a five-person panel will adjudicate claims on a case-by-case basis. According to a Department of Justice memo obtained by PBS News, examples include Americans who had their online speech censored by the government, parents silenced at school board meetings, and suspects charged by the FBI.
3: I mean, people were destroyed. They went to jail. Their families were ruined.
0: There is bipartisan opposition to the plan, including from Republican Senator Susan Collins.
4: I do not support the weaponization fund.
0: And from Democrats, including Senate Minority Leader Chuck Schumer.
5: It's the most blatant act of corruption in American history.
0: Lawmakers have postponed a planned vote on a funding bill in order to give them more time to ask questions about the fund. And two U.S. Capitol police officers have also filed a lawsuit to try to block it. Still, Michael Fanone expects the Trump administration will push to make this program a reality.
1: Anyone in America who's shocked or surprised by this hasn't been paying attention. This is what Trump supporters voted for. And so, you know, my anger has since turned, like I said, to the American people.
0: Fanone is disappointed by the lack of outrage over the way the Trump administration has reframed the history of the Capitol attack.
1: Betraying me and betraying my colleagues who fought to defend democracy. Because what did we do it for?
0: Fanone says he still regularly gets death threats and worries this fund will inspire more political violence. Katie Simpson, CBC News, Washington.
6: Efforts to rebuild Gaza may never come to fruition if Hamas doesn't disarm. That's according to the so-called Board of Peace overseeing the post-war transition in the territory. Its first report, delivered to the UN Security Council today, warns the main obstacle is Hamas's refusal to hand over weapons. Nikolai Mladenov heads the Board of Peace. He says further delay could entrench current conditions and threaten both Israeli security and Palestinian self-determination.
7: The risk is that the deteriorating status quo becomes permanent. Those people are likely to remain trapped in the rubble, dependent on aid, with no meaningful reconstruction, because reconstruction financing will not follow where weapons have not been laid down. No investment, no movement, no horizon.
6: The report says aid is trickling in at a fraction of the agreed amount in the original peace plan. It says efforts are complicated by restricted access and near-daily ceasefire violations. Investing in space has historically been a financial black hole. Elon Musk is hoping to erase that by betting on AI to catapult the value of his company into the stratosphere. The world's richest person plans to take SpaceX public with a record-breaking offering. Lane Harrison has the details.
8: And liftoff of Falcon 9. Go SpaceX.
9: Elon Musk's SpaceX is looking to launch an initial public offering that could be worth more than $1 trillion. That could immediately make it one of the most valuable publicly traded companies on Earth, with a focus on the future of AI in space. And investment advisor Joseph Lukoski says excitement is building as shares of the company could be available by mid-June.
10: It's a historic IPO. It is going to have volatility to the likes that we probably have never seen before.
9: SpaceX has grown to be the world's largest space business, with Starlink internet satellites and reusable rockets. At the center of its ambitions to attract investors is a plan to build AI data centers, not just on Earth, but in orbit by 2028.
10: Like any other company, they want to raise a boatload of money. They want to continue to innovate. And it's really hard to do that, you know, when you're private. They're talking about raising $75 billion. You just don't do that by going, passing around the hat.
9: Going public brings extra scrutiny to what has largely been an unprofitable business. But now shareholders will decide how much the company is worth as SpaceX trades on the open market. Though in this deal, Musk will

0: still retain the majority of voting control over the company's directions.
1: The critical breakthrough that's needed for us to become a space-faring civilization is to make space travel like air travel.
0: SpaceX has long been known for its goal of getting humans to Mars, but most of its revenue last year came from its internet offering, Starlink, and it now owns Musk's unprofitable XAI.
2: I think it's safe to say that at this point, SpaceX is less a space company and more of an AI data company.
0: Eric Berger wrote Liftoff, a book chronicling the company's early days. He says Mars is still a goal on the horizon.
2: Very much in the near term, they're focused much more on these orbital data centers. Musk views that as a profit source that could eventually fund some kind of Mars mission. They're biting off a lot. We're going to see if it's more than they can chew.
0: As SpaceX brings more AI on board, there are reports that OpenAI and Anthropic are both eyeing their own public offerings. Experts say they'll be watching SpaceX closely as it tries to go public this summer. Lane Harrison, CBC News, Toronto.
3: 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I'm Christine Burak. 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The final curtain is officially closing on a 33-year television institution. Stephen Colbert will host The Late Show one last time tonight, with the show's cancellation drawing intense public and political scrutiny. Talia Sarve has more on what the end of this era could mean for late-night TV.
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5: The familiar opener from a man who needs no introduction, cementing himself a household name over an 11-season run. But an announcement by CBS last July, confirmed by Colbert himself.
6: Next year will be our last season. The network will be ending The Late Show in May.
5: Has the comedian taking his final bow with the late night franchise on Thursday? CBS claimed it was a cost-cutting measure, citing huge financial losses for the show.
7: The idea that Stephen Colbert is the one that's going off the air seems unfathomable to me.
5: But host of CBC's Commotion, El Amin Abdelmahmoud, says there's fair skepticism around the cancellation being at least in part politically motivated. Colbert openly criticized CBS's parent company Paramount for settling a hefty lawsuit with President Trump days beforehand.
7: He was a top-rated one in his slot.
5: And never shied from political jabs. Just last week, Colbert mocked Trump for praising Chinese leader Xi Jinping.
8: You're a great leader. Sometimes people don't like me saying it, but I say it anyway because it's true. I only say the truth.
4: Congratulations. I only say the truth was Donald Trump's 1 billionth lie.
9: There's not many performers out there who have his track record for holding up a mirror to American society and the political establishment and the media establishment.
5: Eric Deggans is a TV critic for NPR. He says satire is a great way of distilling effective criticism of administrations, making the likes of Colbert and Jimmy Kimmel targets.
9: That's why so many politicians are so uncomfortable with really good satirists.
5: Non-political show Brian Allen's Comics Unleashed is set to fill the vacant slot at the network, but experts say the demand for late-night talk TV is strong and can remain relevant as media consumption shifts to streaming and viral clips. Robert Thompson is a professor for television at Syracuse University.
10: It was a genre designed for TikTok. Decades and decades and decades before TikTok even existed. It's completely modular. You can chop it up.
5: However, Deggans warns it will still be a struggle financially.
9: I think these late night shows are going to have to figure out new sources of revenue or new ways of reaching viewers beyond just taking their content and throwing it on YouTube and letting Google make most of that money.
5: One thing's for sure, Colbert's curtain close will be felt.
4: Thank you so much for being here.
5: Talia Sarve, CBC News, Toronto.
3: Finally tonight, for almost 90 years, people have wondered what happened to Amelia Earhart. The trailblazing American pilot disappeared while flying over the Pacific in 1937, with no trace ever found. But a bronze statue of Earhart met a better fate this week, returning to its rightful place in Harbor Grace, Newfoundland and Labrador.
11: Honestly, didn't think it was we'd ever find it, but I'm very pleased, and it's kind of full circle.

0: Sam Bruce. His late grandfather, pilot and Earhart fan Roger Pike, donated the statue to Harbor Grace, the place where Earhart began her famous 1932 solo flight across the Atlantic. Then last year, the 300-kilogram artwork was stolen, cut off at the base. People feared it had been melted down or thrown in the ocean. But 4 months later, it was found in the woods in rough shape. Metal sculptor Morgan McDonald.
1: It was in pieces. It was, you know, she had been cut off at the neck and chest and legs. And I think everybody was hopeful that it, you know, that it could be put back together and repaired.
0: McDonald was tasked with that repair job. He spent months at his Newfoundland bronze foundry welding and reinforcing the piece, his admiration growing as he worked.
1: I'm going to miss her because, you know, she was in the foundry for, you know, last year. You know, you wake up every day, you know, you'd start your day, you know, to have a cup of coffee and, you know, start your practice in the foundry. You know, it's a bit of a, you know, bittersweet for me because, you know, she's back where she's rightfully belongs, but she's not in the foundry there anymore. So a bit of an emptiness feeling.
0: Yesterday, the town rededicated the statue on the 94th anniversary of Earhart's celebrated departure from Harbor Grace. Thanks for being with us. This has been Your World Tonight for Thursday, May 21st. I'm Christine Burak. Take care.

0: This is a news update on CBC Radio 1, 89.3 FM, 990 AM. Good evening. I'm Julie Buckingham at 628. It is 21 in downtown Winnipeg. Brandon is 16. Thompson is sitting at 19 degrees. Officials are looking for a man believed to be involved in gang activity in Chemehuewin Cree Nation. RCMP say on May 9th, two people were trying to recruit others in the community. Both suspects were believed to be armed and wanted. A 42-year-old was arrested. The other has not. Investigators are asking you to be on the lookout for Douglas Johnson of Winnipeg. He's 45, 6'1", around 200 pounds with a medium build with brown hair and a beard. The visiting Kane County Cougars suffering a loss of a different kind this morning after beating the Winnipeg Goldeyes. Their charter bus, parked across from the Canadian Museum for Human Rights, was torched. Winnipeg police say one 15-year-old girl was charged with two crimes. With the help of the Goldeyes, the Cougars have found another bus to get to their series in Fargo. The province is putting $500,000 towards the English language training for Ukrainian newcomers. The tourism minister says 500 grand will go to the Canadian-Ukrainian Congress. Between July and February of this year, roughly 900 people received English language training through the UCC. The new money means it can expand the course into rural and urban communities and hire new staff. Next local CBC News is with me at 7.
1: Things at the precinct haven't been the same.
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5: Hello, I'm Neil Kirksall.
6: Good evening. I'm Chris Howden. This is As It Happens. Tonight.
5: Working wounded, a former U.S. health official tells us international cuts and the shutdown of USAID is hampering the response to the growing Ebola outbreak in Congo, and recovery will not be easy.
6: Keeping their heads above water, the tiny island country of Vanuatu convinces a majority of the world's countries to back a UN motion our guest says could make it a legal duty to fight climate change.
5: The unrest is history. The Department of Justice is creating a fund for people who say they were mistreated by the federal government. Police who defended the Capitol on January 6th are horrified that rioters are among those looking for a payout.
6: He let the games begin. We remember Frank Hayden, who helped found the Special Olympics. Canadian Olympian Mark Tewksbury says his late friend changed millions of lives for the better.
5: It's getting a little snuffy in here. Scientists are finally able to classify an exciting fish with a long nose and what appears to be orange hair and name it after the long-nosed

0: orange, hairy, elephant-like Sesame Street character it most resembles.
1: And clerical error. For years, a souvenir Roman calendar has appeared to offer 12 months of photos of handsome priests. But now an Italian newspaper has revealed they're not men of the cloth at all, just men. As it happens, the Thursday edition, radio that has to admit, they're all pretty hot under the collar.

0: Health officials in Congo are calling for more boots on the ground to help contain the Ebola outbreak. NGOs and governments have been rushing medical staff and supplies to the region, but until recently, a lot of the help they need was already there. Last year, the Trump administration shut down USAID and fired most of its staff. The U.S. also cut its funding to Congo from $1.4 billion in 2024 to just $21 million allotted for this year. Money for infectious disease contact tracing and surveillance were also cut. Dr. Daniel Bausch is a visiting faculty member at the Geneva Graduate Institute and a former medical officer at the Centers for Disease Control and Prevention. We reached him in Geneva.
1: Doctor, how would you characterize the level of concern you have in this moment watching Congo trying to respond to this outbreak without the kind of help it used to get?
2: So I'd answer with, on two different levels. The concern for people who live in that region is very, very high. This is a very serious situation, and it has all the telltale signs of a very difficult outbreak to control in the region. And so my concern level is high, and I think most people who know much about Ebola would share that. That does not mean that my concern level is high or other people should have a lot of fear or worries about Ebola, coming to other places. Your average person who lives outside of that area of Africa, their risk is extremely small. So it doesn't mean that we don't need to be aware and alert and in different countries, but there's certainly no reason for panic outside of that area.
1: And knowing what you know about dealing with an outbreak like this one, on a practical level, to not have the kind of USAID funding and staffing on the ground to help, what kind of impact does that have?
2: I think it has impact, and it's not only USAID, obviously. That's the one that we always focus on, and because the funding just completely got cut. But if you look at almost any multilateral organization, WHO, Global Fund, Gavi, the funding has been cut really across the board, and so all of them are dealing with significant decreases in funds, and that means decreases in personnel and capacity to respond. My prediction is that this is going to be a tough outbreak to put out very rapidly. And so it's one thing to say, well, we have the people who can respond today, but it's very fatiguing, right? And so, the last outbreak in this region went on for 2 years. And when you think, okay, it's, if I use a sports metaphor, you might still have the funding and the people who are the starting five on your basketball team. But, when they get tired, do you have good replacements? And we've seen really big cuts. And I think that over the long term, the impact will be significant.
1: You've talked before about where some of the workers in the country who have expertise, previous expertise, community health workers, where are they now if they're not employed in the ways they were before?
2: That's exactly what happens is when you get into these situations, and a lot of the local labor, if you think, we have 500 suspected cases. So how many contacts of those suspected cases do we need to follow on a daily basis for 21 days? So quite a large number. And who does that work? Those are often people that are brought in from other organizations that have a footprint in the area. And if those organizations in the last year have not been able to maintain a footprint in the area, the person who you would want as a contact tracer last year or this year now, may be driving a taxi in Kinshasa.
1: Given what you just said, given how this outbreak is playing out right now, the number of cases, the concerns, can there be a mobilization from countries such as the United States, others that can help to fill in the gaps?
2: I mean, there definitely can, but it's a matter of political will, right? And so we still have capacity. We've lost a lot of capacity. If we look at the United States, we've lost a lot of capacity at USCDC, at obviously USAID, which no longer exists. NIH has lost a lot of capacity, but there's still expertise there. There's still solid people, and they can be mobilized.

0: if we so choose. I'm not sure that on the highest level of government we're choosing the information that I got in terms of CDC's ability, U.S. CDC's ability to respond was pretty concerning in terms of how many people were actually engaged. So far, it's not many. And so it's, it's a question of political will to send the people that we have. But even if we decide to do that, I do have concerns about how deep that expertise is in terms of, just doing it over time.
1: In terms of surveillance, I wanted to ask you about that. In a news release, the State Department says it mobilized $23 million in foreign assistance, and a senior State Department official said, quote, there was no specific person or program associated with USAID in this region that would have detected this, unquote. How do you respond to that? If these kinds of international supports, this money was still in place, could this outbreak have been detected earlier?
0: I can't really say that. These are hard to pick up in the early phases in the best of times. I do think that our capacity to respond now that we know that it's happened is probably, it definitely has an impact.
1: Have you been speaking with any of your former colleagues? What have they been telling you about, seeing those cuts, feeling the effect of those cuts, and now seeing something like this?
0: I speak with former colleagues almost every day, but most of that is that they're looking for work. So let me put it this way. Having worked for CDC for quite a few years and knowing what the CDC response normally would be in terms of technical expertise rapidly deployed to the field and supporting laboratory and epi investigation and different things, what I'm hearing is a significantly less than normally would be the case prior to last year.
1: And Doctor, just before we let you go, I mean, there's previous experience with Ebola, as you talked about. There's a COVID-19 pandemic and all the warnings that came after that about the need to be prepared. What do you make of this moment that we're in? Cuts may come at certain times, but that we're here after what we've all experienced.
0: When COVID was happening, we all said, well, we can't allow this to ever happen again. And what's happening right now is not COVID. It's not happening again, but it's nevertheless a significant event that we have to respond to. And then let's not forget that, last week the discussion was about hantavirus. Some of the people who were in Tenerife at last week and responding to hantavirus and may still be there are needed actually now in Africa for Ebola virus. And then, as I say, then they may be needed next week for measles somewhere and cholera and different things. And so, it is very concerning about our capacity to respond over the long haul for this outbreak and maintain our preparedness for lots of different things that still go on.
1: I appreciate this, Doctor. Thank you.
0: Okay, thanks a lot. Have a good evening.
2: Dr. Daniel Bausch is a visiting faculty member at the Geneva Graduate Institute and a former medical officer at the Centers for Disease Control and Prevention. We reached him in Geneva.

0: Donald Trump loves making deals, and he loves lawsuits. And now he has beaten himself at his own game and still come out on top. First, he sued the government he himself leads, seeking $10 billion from the IRS as compensation for the leak of his taxes. Next, he cut a deal with his own Justice Department, which is currently run by his former personal attorney, Todd Blanche, in which the DOJ agreed to settle the IRS lawsuit by creating a $1.776 billion fund financed by taxpayers. Acting Attorney General Blanche describes it as a, quote, anti-weaponization fund to compensate people who claim they were unfairly targeted by federal prosecutors, including many January 6th defendants. Over almost three decades at the DOJ, Rupa Bhattacharya oversaw some of the American government's largest damages programs, including the September 11th Victim Compensation Fund. We reached her in Arlington, Virginia.
1: Rupa, if you were back at the DOJ and you got a memo proposing something like this anti-weaponization fund, as they've called it, what would your first reaction be?
2: I would have so many questions. First of all, the way in which the settlement came about is quite concerning, given the sort of collusive nature of the litigation at play. The president here is on both sides of the V. He is both the

0: party asking for the settlement, and he's the party ultimately controlling the offering of the settlement, which is highly unusual. I can't think of another instance where it's happened before. So unusual, in fact, that the court itself was concerned that the case did not present a real case or controversy that it could decide. And the timing of the settlement seemed tied to the fact that the court was probably going to issue a decision on that question relatively soon. Secondly, I have concerns about the funding of the fund, of the new anti-weaponization fund, as it's being called. It's not clear to me how it's coming out of the judgment fund. Obviously, the judgment fund does provide authority for the Department of Justice to settle cases in litigation or to settle or to pay judgments that are entered against it by a court. But in most cases, that's done because there's an assessment of litigation risk. And there is some reason why it is in the best interest of the United States to settle as opposed to continue to take the case forward and defend it. I have no idea what the underlying assessment of litigation risk is here or why they think that the settlement is in the interest of the United States.
1: And we're talking about $1.8 billion, billion with a B. Our listeners heard it as well. Is that usual in terms of the amounts you were dealing with in your role when you were at the DOJ?
0: In a case that is being settled where there are only a handful of individual plaintiffs, that's unheard of. Even in some of the most severe cases that I settled, tort claims involving young children, where the settlement money had to pay for continuing medical expenses and an entire lifetime's worth of loss of income, you rarely saw a settlement anywhere approaching even $10 million. At $1.8 billion settlement in a lawsuit brought by a handful of plaintiffs, there's no precedent for that.
1: Can an attorney general and a president just come to an agreement like this under American law? Is it legal?
0: I think that's a hard question, and I think there are two parts to it. Whether or not the money can come out of the judgment fund is the harder legal question, in the sense that I do think it probably can, although I think the way it has been done here, given the collusive aspects of this litigation, is very contrary to the purposes for which Congress created the judgment fund. The more complicated question for me, and the one that I think does raise real problems about the legality of this action: the administration is taking settlement money coming into the United States and diverting it to another fund that Congress did not create, over which Congress will have no oversight, that no court is overseeing, and where the memorandum creating the fund creates no guardrails for how this money might be allocated, to whom, and for what reason. That's terribly concerning and potentially illegal, especially where you're talking about $1.8 billion in taxpayer money.
1: Two police officers, Capitol Hill police officers, who were there on January 6th are already challenging this. Could this be blocked by the courts? Do you think that is a likely outcome?
0: I worry that there are concerns about whether or not the plaintiffs in these cases will have standing. In other words, whether or not they have alleged a sufficient case or controversy because they were themselves injured. I hope that they can demonstrate that that's true. But ultimately, I do think that the solution here probably lies with Congress. It is Congress's powers that are being intruded upon, and I really hope that Congress is able to do something about it.
1: Politicians have been voicing their concerns as well, Republicans included, and just before coming in to speak with you, it was reported on the wires that U.S. Senate Republicans, basically fled, abandoned plans to vote on an ICE funding bill. You know, they're upset about this. They're upset about the ballroom funding as well. Senate Majority Leader John Thune among them. What does that suggest to you? Does that signal to you that they could stop this?
0: I hope that's right. Unfortunately, we have not seen Congress exercise a lot of the power that it has to control the excesses of this administration. I hope they do so here.
1: Ultimately, Rupa, what message do you think this sends to the prosecutors who worked on the cases against January 6th rioters, working to secure convictions, or others who might end up getting payouts?

0: Honestly, I find it really troubling. Obviously, it undermines all the work of the prosecutors. It devalues the injuries that the many, many federal officers who were present that day suffered. Ultimately, I fear that it condones the violence that happened on January 6th, 2021, and may even encourage it. When I was the special master of the September 11th Victim Compensation Fund, we used to have signs up in our offices. We handed out billions of dollars to tens of thousands of claimants, but we had a sign up in our office, in every office in the building, that said we wanted to administer the fund in a way that was fair to claimants, that was faithful to the statute that created the fund, and that was accountable to the taxpayers, because we understood the responsibility that we had to ensure that taxpayer money was properly and fairly allocated.
1: Rupa, I appreciate this. Thank you.
0: Sure. Anytime.
2: Rupa Bhattacharya is a former official with the U.S. Department of Justice and the legal director at the Institute for Constitutional Advocacy and Protection at Georgetown Law. We reached her in Arlington, Virginia.

0: More than 20 years ago, marine biologist David Horasty caught his first glimpse of an orange fish known as the hairy ghost pipefish. No one knows how it got that name. I'm just kidding. Everyone does. It looks hairy, it's ghostly, and it has a long pipe-like nose. And Mr. Horasty was hooked. But it's elusive. Took years of searching before he saw the hairy ghost pipefish again. And now he and his colleagues are ready to introduce it to the rest of the world. And they've given it a new scientific name that will undoubtedly sound familiar to Sesame Street fans. Solenostomus snuffleupagus. Ichthyologist Graham Short is a co-author with Mr. Horasty of the paper confirming the new species. We reached him in Chicago.
1: Graham, I have to say, I was skeptical before seeing any photographs when I heard that it was named after Mr. Snuffleupagus, and then I saw the pictures. I was wrong. Tell our listeners who haven't seen the photographs what it looks like.
2: So Snuffleupagus, or Snuffy for short, as it's now being called, literally resembles the character of Snuffleupagus on Sesame Street. And this is because the fact that it's very shaggy, very hairy. It has the same coloration as Snuffleupagus on Sesame Street, reddish-orange hue. And so the resemblance was quite uncanny and readily apparent. And so it was a natural fit.
1: Yeah. How quickly did you and your colleagues land on that name?
2: So my co-author and colleague, David Horasty, he lives in Australia. He has been 100,000% wanting to name it Snuffleupagus ever since he first encountered it in Papua New Guinea. When he first saw this shaggy little fish that resembled a tuft of floating red algae, he knew right away, I'm going to name it Snuffy if I ever find this again.
1: For those who, you know, are uninitiated in this world of Sesame Street, I'm sorry, I hope you'd get that initiation soon, but Mr. Snuffleupagus was first introduced as a friend of Big Bird, but only Big Bird could see him, right? It seemed to be invisible to adults in particular. The fact that this fish is so, or had been so elusive, was that part of the appeal as well?
2: That was definitely part of the appeal. And more importantly, because these fish resemble their environment, you know, their strategy is to camouflage themselves in their environment to avoid being eaten. They've evolved to resemble things in the environment, such as red algae or green algae. And particularly the way they move about in the water column, they even mimic the way the floating red algae moves in the water. So it's really easy to miss these little fish when you are in the same area. And so, honestly, you're quite lucky to see them at all.
1: And is that why it's taken so long to document them? I mean, your colleague, you mentioned, the co-author on this paper, David Horasty, first saw it himself. Others had seen it before. But when he first saw it in Papua New Guinea in 2003, he realized that

0: it had not been described yet by science. Correct. Or scientists. So is the fact that they're so elusive the reason that it's taken so long?
1: Yes, part of it's they're elusive and they're cryptic. The other reason is they're apparently seasonal. This family is known to be seasonal, and no one knows where they disappear to after the season in which they're seen a lot. So for over 6 years, or more than, I guess, 20 now, David's been going back to Papua New Guinea and even the Solomon Islands to try to find him again with absolutely no luck. And then he started receiving reports of its occurrence at the Great Barrier Reef in far north Queensland of Australia. And it turns out some good buddies of his, this dynamite scuba couple, started seeing Snuffleupagus. So that motivated Dave and I to head up there to try to find them with them. And the second dive, we found them. And it's an understatement to say that we screamed underwater.
0: I was going to ask what it was like to see it.
1: We high-fived, gave each other a hug, and we were just so excited, and we were just observing their movements. You know, they like to be near towards the bottomless small coral reefs, or bommies, as the Australians say. And it was phenomenal to see them just hang around this red algae just to blend in.
0: And they're very, very small as well, right?
1: They are. They're about 1.5 to 2 inches in length, quite small, even for other members of the family. There's 6 other species, and a few are considerably larger than Snuffleupagus.
0: And you've been, we should let our listeners know, you were analyzing them by looking at specimens taken from the Great Barrier Reef, along with the older ones that were already being housed at the Australian Museum, but had not been described or categorized. What more did you learn about the role they play in the environment?
1: Oh my gosh. You know, every fish has a role, and they are either eating or being eaten. And it's been assumed that they only eat small crustaceans, like small shrimp, for example. But it turns out they have small fish skeletons in their gut or stomach. So they definitely eat small fish. Mm. And that's really one cool fact that we found out about these guys.
0: Is Snuffy your favorite? Now, can you choose a favorite given the work that you do?
1: Oh, that's so easy. Yes. Snuffy is my favorite.
0: It's going to be hard to talk.
1: They're just so cute. And it's been wonderful that Snuffy's gained so much attention, and Sesame Street has been so supportive. It's just a wonderful convergence of events that made this happen.
0: The next time you're naming a new species, is it automatically, you know, in the Muppet universe?
1: I was thinking that, because there is another species of ghost pipefish that is known to divers around the Pacific, but it hasn't been formally described. So we are thinking of that.
0: Okay, but you're not going to say which one it is yet.
1: Yeah, not yet, because I need approval.
0: Right. Well, you'll tell us first, Graham, I'm sure.
1: I will. I promise. I promise.
0: Okay. Graham, a pleasure speaking with you. Thank you.
1: Likewise. You too, Neil.
2: Nailing down the exclusive. Graham Short is an ichthyologist at the California Academy of Sciences and the Australian Museum. We reached him in Chicago.

from the 2011 movie Priest. That was Paul Bettany as Priest. In that scene, a bad guy tells Priest that his words mean nothing to the vampires, which are there. But then Priest throws some crosses in the air, and the crosses sprout knives, and then Priest throws them at the vampires. All in all, a convincing portrayal of life as a cleric. But of course, we know Paul Bettany is not really a priest. He is an actor. We saw him play a bright red guy in a Marvel movie. But what about those priests in the Calendario Romana that you bought at a souvenir shop in Rome? These handsome, fresh-faced men of the cloth, smiling warmly at us from every page, from Gennaio through Dicembre. Are they priests? Well, why would they not be priests? Why, indeed? Because they're not.

The Rome newspaper La Repubblica has just revealed that the calendar of priests is actually just a calendar of good-looking dudes dressed as priests. The paper tracked down a man who has appeared on the front of the calendar many times over the past 23 years. His name is Giovanni Galizia, and he says that he's smiling in that photo because he was 17 when it was taken, and his friends were all standing around laughing at his priest outfit. The photographer who made the calendar insists that a third of the men in the 2027 version of the calendar are real priests, but he did not offer any proof or explain why two-thirds are not priests. That must be disappointing for people who thought they were looking at 12 cute, clean-cut clerics, when really they were just seeing models who were turning the other cheekbone. Here's Lola Dutronic with The Model. 1, 2.

0: Lola Dutronic with their cover of the classic Kraftwerk song, The Model.
1: A short break for us now. When we return, Frank Hayden was a Canadian academic who helped bring the Special Olympics to the world. Olympian Mark Tewksbury tells us his friend believed anyone could be a competitive athlete.
0: And global warning, a tiny island nation in the Pacific is at risk of being engulfed by the ocean. So Vanuatu's climate justice envoy is relieved that a majority of UN countries support the idea of making fighting climate change a legal requirement. Stay tuned. I'm Chris Howden.
1: And I'm Neil Kirksall.

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1: The puck may have dropped on the playoffs, but the news doesn't stop for hockey. I'm Brittany Greenslade, host of CBC Winnipeg News at 6. 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
0: 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Coming up in an hour, it's Ideas with Nala Ayed.
2: Forget the ruins of antiquity, their glorious empires and great philosophers, and make way for free love, farming pirates, and escaped slaves who lived on the ancient world's margins. Coming up on Ideas. This is CBC News. Good evening, I'm Julie Buckingham in downtown Winnipeg. It's 7 o'clock, cloudy and 20, clear tonight, and a low of 10. Winnipeg's new supervised drug consumption site is opening next month. Addictions Minister Bernadette Smith says it will be run by Aboriginal Health and Wellness and open once enough staff have been hired. Mayor Scott Gillingham welcomes it, but says it'll take cooperation between the province and city to ensure it's safe.
3: When we get a clear date, then we can all make sure that all the systems that are required to be in place are in place. And I think one of the things that I've expressed, and I appreciate the minister has heard, Minister Smith has heard me on this, as of the premier, to make sure that safety in the surrounding area is prioritized.
2: The temporary facility on Henry Avenue won't supply drugs, but offer a spot for people to use while being watched over. This comes today as the province pledged over $2 million for downtown safety and various business improvement areas. The leader of one of Winnipeg's flagship outreach organizations is concerned about the police's seizure of 525 kilograms of drugs.